0: going to confession, doing things, you know, they're watching us. So we're setting that example.
1: Yes.
0: And that's what, you know, being devout means. You keep on doing something that is directed to be able to be in the presence of God, of Christ. You know, so we keep focused on the most beautiful thing, the cross.
1: Amen.
0: And we take those inequities and errors and mistakes. Lord, forgive me for my sins.
1: Amen.
0: It's beautiful.
1: And he talks about sinful affections in Egypt, where the Israelites were freed, but they couldn't reach the promised land because they were living off leeks and onions, and they were still like, oh man, well, I miss Egypt's food. And then, hello, you were a prisoner there. And they didn't get the idea of the fact that these leeks and onions were technically saving their lives, you know? So they didn't have to be in bondage, but they felt like a bondage to their sins, which is why they wanted to go back and wanted to have a king, wanted to have a ruler, just like Lot's wife, Sarah. What's her name, Sarah? Lot's wife, when she fled Sodom and Gomorrah, she just had to turn back. You know, she just had to look. And sometimes us, when we see our friends, imagine your friend is sitting courtside at the New York Knicks finals game. Oh my goodness. At the end of the day, technically, he's rotting away, not using his time for a true devotion. Okay? He's putting his passions into other things. So you can't feel jealous of him. You have to feel sorry for him.
0: Yeah, and you know, like, just right around chapter 7, since we're moving through this as a, you know, just reflecting on what he's talked about from the first, you know, 20 chapters.
1: Yeah.
0: You know, I know it's going to sound like we might be skipping on, but we're not. It's just that it's what Anthony's talking about. And, you know, he's talking about, you know, people seeing you, but, you know, examine yourself. You know, in Corinthians, the second reading, 13, verse 5, is he says, examine yourselves. Examine yourselves before. In Matthew 7, verse 3, why do you see, speak in your brother's eyes? It's very interesting. You know, before you speak in your brother's eyes, what do you, you know, reflect on yourself? I mean, he points it out, you know.
1: Right.
0: How can I give you good advice if I'm still in the sin?
1: Amen.
0: You know, it's one of those, and the saints know the weaknesses. We, you know, he knows, you know, he says, okay, St. Francis de Sales is, he understands that saints have weaknesses. So therefore you depend entirely on God's mercy. And that's where we depend on that, Anthony.
1: Yes.
0: That we may move forward with God's mercy. It's not, oh, I, Manuel Campos, is going to do whatever I feel like doing because it's the way. No, it's God. God will give me the mercy to be graceful and to move forward. So, you know,
1: right.
0: And we have perseverance.
1: All of these things are also trying to draw us away from God. And mm-hmm. Like you said, it's important that we start in the morning. And offer a morning offering, right? We do the offering to the Holy Trinity. You could do a Marian consecration, and then at nighttime, you got to examine your soul and studying as well. He says studying on scriptures or devoting yourself to the sacraments, but also we can have now devotion to the rosary. I don't know if the rosary was a thing in his time. We could have a devotion to our guardian angels. We could have a devotion to Saint Joseph. We can devote ourselves to these things so that they occupy our time, right? And that's the trick here, is trying to find out how we're going to spend our time, either glorifying ourselves when we choose things that are outside of God, when we abuse the gifts that he's given us for ourselves and don't do it for the right purpose, right? It's a vain act, so it's something that we do for ourselves, right? Or offer it up back in charity, offer it back up in devotion. And that's what it means to live, I guess, in the presence of God. And are you keeping him in mind 24/7? Or do you get distracted with the world? Like, it's
0: a battle. And as you're saying right there, that part of the meditation in 8 is reflecting upon God's goodness. The heavens declare the glory of God. Psalms 19, verse 1. Amen. I mean, creation reveals his wisdom and power, and every sunrise and every mountain and every human soul points towards the Creator.
1: Amen. And we're going to be talking about more on creation, more on our choice between heaven and hell, and ultimately a true

0: Welcome back to Through His Wounds, where we show you how to defeat the doom and the gloom within our own hearts.
1: You know what? I haven't said it in a while. We never have enough time.
0: Amen.
1: We never have enough time.
0: We are going to be concluding part one of an introduction to a devout life this Friday on Full Sheen Ahead's live stream. We want you to join us there at 2 p.m. California time. That should be 5 p.m. Eastern time. And if we get a bunch of people tuning in to that episode, we promise to finish part two and part three. But if you tune in and you still want us to shift gears, we are considering doing something from Saint Benedict.
1: Oh, Anthony, should I let them know why? Yeah, we're going to do Saint Benedict. So it's Father's Day, right? So we go to church and beautiful mass. Thank you, Father Jew, for having that beautiful mass that he had. And we get called up, and you know, we were talking about this last week. What saint are we going to do next, right?
0: I was asking, what are
1: you know, like we talked about this in one of our podcasts, that there is no such thing as a coincidence. So yeah, Saint Benedict medal is passed out during the blessed, you know, so I got a blessed Saint Benedict medal. And it's okay, wait a minute. So if we're not supposed to talk about it, then why did the saint decide to make his presence? Oh, you better go back and tell Anthony we're gonna talk about Saint Benedict.
0: Because we were already talking about Saint Benedict.
1: That was beforehand.
0: And then all of a sudden you got an extra sign from the Holy Spirit, and we have to see it that way. But tune in on Friday and leave a comment on the show and let us know what you're looking forward to, either finishing St. Francis de Sales or going into St. Benedict, or just trying to deepen and educate you in the spiritual life.
1: I mean, and it's like we talk about, we're here to, you know, history, theological, Catholic theology, why's, right? All the whys, why we do things, why does that happen in the church? But the most important part is that what we want is for, if somebody ever decides, hey, I'm going to open up the Bible for the first time and I'm going to read about this proto-evangelium, the Exodus, you know, Jesus, you know, the seed of the woman, a little bit of Revelations. And, you know, it's just, I mean, when you get, start learning a little bit, or how to study, you know, because I didn't know how to study, Anthony.
0: People don't know how to meditate, you know.
1: Yeah, it's like, you know, don't overload. Study little bits at a time, you know, understand it, you know, because like, you know, we do the show and I tell you, sometimes I leave here and it's like you said, like, say for instance, the word the during a, you know, maybe one of Jesus' parables, and it's like, okay, why is that word there? Mm-hmm. And what's the meaning? And then afterwards you cross-reference and you go and you find out that's why. So we want to know why Jesus talks to us the way he does. And you know what?
0: I think it
1: all points back, Anthony, to God's love.
0: Amen.
1: It all points back to Jesus.
0: Amen.
1: Amen.
0: But and we remember God's love in the sign of a rainbow, right? And in the flood, God promises not to ever curse the ground because of man, for the intent of man's heart is evil from his youth, and I will never again strike down every living thing as I have done. That's Yahweh's promise. But this is where I point out, intent of man's heart is evil from his youth. That's right. Even the Old Testament preaches original sin.
1: Can I ask you a question? I mean, do you know why Lucifer was kicked out of heaven? Because there's a word that's used a lot, pride.
0: Yeah.
1: So why would you want a word like that? And put it with something holy. I mean, I didn't want to go there, but
0: my point was that we should not leave our devotion. We should never think that, okay, well, my devotion is complete now. I have made it. I am the top of the tier in the Catholic apologetics, and now I don't have to.
1: Like I don't have to keep on doing this no more. You know what, Anthony? I know everything now.
0: Yeah.
1: No, I don't. My goodness, I'm the most ill-educated man in our Catholic theology or history, because I'm, you know, like we said,
0: no one has
1: this program is about learning.
0: Sin.
1: You know,
0: right.
1: this program is about learning, and you know what? This is the Atman. I'm the MC, and you know what?
0: We don't even
1: need
0: our names.
1: Welcome to you know, Through His Wounds. We appreciate all our listeners and everybody out there, and thank you for helping us grow along with you guys.
0: Yes.
1: You know, we appreciate everybody. God bless you guys.
0: So just as it is extra meritorious to have that full faith in the Eucharist, it is also extra meritorious to have that full faith that confession can heal all of your sins. So no matter how too far gone you are, or no matter how much you've realized you have been faking it, remember that that is just more power to God when he converts you. Never judge someone because of their lack of devotion, right? See their potential. See all that God has given them. Mm. And then that way you can bring them along and show them the way. Remember, we are all dust and ashes. The Jewish rabbi was on an interview with a Muslim girl. She was the one girl who was like 15 Christian women versus one Muslim woman. She had that Jewish rabbi, and they were talking about the image and likeness of God and how man is made out of dust and ashes, and that is like image of God, right? Because they think God is less than actually, they have a weird view of the God figure.
1: Yeah.
0: But to say that God is dust and ashes, no, we are dust and ashes, okay? He's formed us out of that. It's important that we confess our shame and boldly and there's another word St. Francis of Sales used that I didn't write down, but we boldly confess our shame and our transgressions. Therefore, we are proclaiming God, because every confession, every sorrow is turned into a sweetness with devotion, right? Every heartache, every trial and tribulation, if we try our best in a devout life to seek God in those situations, then nothing is ever sour or
1: bitterful. You know what's amazing is that what you're talking about right there is like what Saint Augustine of Hippo echoes scripture. What does it profit man to gain the whole world and forfeit your soul? And that's Mark 8:36, verse 36. I mean, think about that for 1 second. What is all this earthly wealth? What is everything if my soul will not be united in heaven with Christ?
0: The only eternal thing is your judgment. The only thing that is...
1: And that's guaranteed. It's guaranteed.
0: We all know we're going to
1: die. Death is guaranteed. Death is guaranteed. Judgment is guaranteed.
0: We all know we're going to die. We can think about how we're going to die. We can think about if it's going to be in the summer, if it's going to be in the winter. Will it be nighttime? Will it be daytime? Will we be in the hospital? Will we be at a friend's house? Will we be in the car? We can all think about how we're going to die. We'll never really know. No one knows when we're going to die. Scary thing to talk about. Sorry. But we do know for a fact that we will die. So therefore, what are these material gifts? What are the mental gifts that we received? Clarity, you know, the ability to read. Think about the gift
1: that is. You know how that is get reinforced in Romans 6:23, Anthony?
0: Tell me.
1: The wage of sin is death.
0: Ooh.
1: I mean, that's...
0: death to what, though?
1: Francis
0: spiritual death.
1: Well, yeah, the spiritual death. But Francis wants us to see sin as God sees it. Mm-hmm. So it's like he's putting us in a position to back up from what we're doing, back up for anything that might be distracting us, and actually see, you say, oh, man, I got to correct that. Yes. Anthony, don't do that again. You know what? That's the job of big brother, little brother. Little brother sometimes gets on big brother's, you know, hey, man, why don't you pray an extra Hail Mary or something, or pray in Our Father. You know, that is our job, to protect ourselves from continuing and doing this repetition without growing in faith, growing as a spiritual person, growing as a loving Jesus more than ourselves. I mean, we have to, because he says, give me all your love. Give me all your love. And I think here, I'll get you a little bit.
0: No.
1: Go to 11. We're kind of sort of in chapter 11.
0: No, I'm getting confused if it's St. Francis de Sales or if it's St. Ignatius of Loyola that says, let yourself be approachable.
1: That's St. Ignatius of Loyola.
0: Your friends shouldn't be afraid to come up to you for correction. You should be open to saying like, oh, what did I do wrong? Or, hey, if there's anything that bothered you, you know, you can let me know. Or, you know, it's easy rather than being standoffish, right? Because ultimately we got to keep these relationships. And I always say never break the relationship, no matter how sinful they are. Like, you can keep your distance from them, you know, text is a thing nowadays, so you can still communicate with them. But never break the relationship because they need you in their life. Okay. If you're the only person who is struggling with devotion, right? And none of us, again, are truly devout, right? So we're struggling with our devotion, but they see you struggling nonetheless.
1: Yeah.
0: How many people out there in this world are struggling with any type of devotion, right?
1: Wow. Anthony, and you know what? He takes us very into a very blunt and straightforward where he says, every action matters, every word matters, every choice echoes eternity. We must appear before God. We must be before the judgment seat of Christ. And that's second reading, Corinthians 5, verse 10. And man, that's one of those things where Christ will judge the living and what? The dead. Amen. I mean,
0: we're going to get into that in the last segment for sure.
1: It's in the last segment, but you know, as we're speaking, is our development in spiritual development towards loving Christ more, and in between, you know, St. Ignatius of Loyola, St. Francis of Sales, and then afterwards we're going to have St. Benedict, who's going to take us through a very, very powerful move here. All these saints have this one thing in common. You must have that loyalty when it comes to fighting that spiritual warfare that goes with against sin. Because guess what? It's me and you might walk out of here today, but guess what? The world's not going to let up.
0: Yes.
1: Because you know what? Satan, the master of deception, will not let us go that easy. He's trying, man. And we're not going to give up. We're gonna follow some of these basic rules that these saints have given us. Because guess what, Anthony? I've figured out one thing so far. It's a lot easier when you have big brothers helping you.
0: And they're all gifts from God.
1: Amen.
0: How do we use those gifts? How do we use our companions? Are we using them to further God's kingdom here on earth? That kingdom

0: Welcome back to Through His Wounds, where the show is over far too soon. So we hope when you join us on Friday evening, 2 p.m., full sheen ahead, YouTube channel is where we normally stream from, and we've been reviewing the introduction to A Devout Life. Again, this is a review of the first 20 chapters. We still have three more chapters in part one, which is why we want you to join us on Friday.
1: Yeah, it's going to be challenging because it's like he's gonna put a big old giant bow tie on it and Amen. Send us off into the world so that we can grow in faith, grow in devotion, and we want to be devout. I want to be devout. I mean, I know that Anthony, as a sinner, I'm gonna fail and I'm gonna have many challenges, but at least I have some tools now to fight. You know, and that's what we're developing, that, you know, that being able to fight back,
0: right? Spiritual,
1: you know,
0: arsenal.
1: Fight for my soul, fight for my eternity with Christ. Oh my goodness, yeah, why not?
0: Darn, I always forget their names. Cosmas and Damien, two twin saints. There is a church there, dedicated to them, and there's a mural of Saint Paul and Saint Peter introducing Saint Cosmas and Saint Damien to Jesus, right? As if they're friends of Jesus, saying, hey, listen, that's how what we're trying to do here. We're trying to build up as many friends in heaven so that they can say, when Jesus says, depart from me, no, wait, I know him. And hopefully Jesus knows us too, because think about those scary words that we never want to hear, right? The scary words that we do not want to hear from Jesus is go.
1: Yeah.
0: You know?
1: Depart from me.
0: Yes. Rather, he wants to hear, go out and serve, right? Yeah. Well, we still have a chance. Everything in the spiritual realm is forever. No matter what they say, the three views of hell, which we have to review, right? If we're going to talk about hell, which St. Francis does, we have to review the three types of hell that people subscribe to and the ones that Catholics believe, right? Yeah. They're the true hell. So the first one, that is annihilationism, where they say that people will go to hell, but at the end of time, the souls will be annihilated and they will cease to exist. So suffering technically is not forever. You just won't exist. Okay, well, no, we don't believe in that. Okay, but then there's the universalism, where Jesus comes in at a certain time and frees hell, right? Doesn't he do that, right? And doesn't he take all the souls from hell all the way up to heaven so that no one is in hell and hell is empty? We know that's a heresy too.
1: Yeah.
0: But then we believe as Catholics that hell is eternal and everlasting. It's as simple as that. And it's as just it's perfect justice of that, right? To let the souls choose what they want, right?
1: You know, you just said a key word, Anthony, that would you know, because we can go to the Sermon on the Mount. Some people heard him and some people chose to walk away.
0: Right?
1: Some apostles chose to walk away. God gives us that most beautiful gift. That's the reason we're special in his life, because he gave us a choice, something the angels don't have. You either serve or you don't.
0: They had a
1: choice. Go to hell.
0: But we have choices to make.
1: Yeah.
0: We have continuous choices to make.
1: It is amazing, because you know the choice is judgment in hell or, as St. Francis would say it, I'm trying to help you direct your soul towards heaven.
0: Amen.
1: So, you know, yeah.
0: I'm trying to find where in Isaiah he talks about heaven and hell. All of the hosts in heaven. Here we go. It's in 5. It's My in 5. Sword is, behold, it shall descend for judgment upon Edom and upon the people whom I have devoted to destruction. The sword of Yahweh is filled with blood. He's not afraid to let you go if it's your choice. But we have to make sure not to leave his protection, right? If St. Francis de Sales talks about the types of souls who are in hell. And guess what? One of the souls is those of the fallen angels. And they cannot take revenge on God. But since we bear his image, maybe that's a part of the torment. Forget that part. The main torment is the loss of paradise, where Jesus no longer says, come, right? And Jesus is always waiting for us. St. Francis de Sales asks us to imagine all the souls on our left who are in turmoil, who serve a king of sin, who serve him with sin and all their vain, unfulfilled pleasures, right? And as wicked and as terrible as they are on our right, Jesus Christ is still right there waiting to accept them. We showed in the prodigal son how the father runs to meet his son.
1: Yeah.
0: You know, he runs to him even though he's unclean, even though he's filthy, actually.
1: Yeah. Well, think about it. He was out in the streets sleeping with the pigs, and just like.
0: As soon as he saw a glance of him.
1: The world had reproached to him, but the father had nothing but love for him.
0: God's so the just world waiting chose, to turn yeah. your Ooh. Face towards him.
1: Towards him, amen.
0: Right, and he's waiting for you. And that's why he is ready to run for you. It makes suffering. Imagine at night and you have like a rash, or you have like something like a cast, right? And you're wearing a cast and you're trying to sleep. How long will the night be because of that? And that's just a minor torment.
1: You know, and this
0: think
1: this
0: about is, eternity.
1: And this is one of those points, Anthony, where St. Francis de Sales basically is blunt about this, because this is around right chapter 15, choosing heaven, right? And you got this young man who reproached his father, got away from his father, hated everything, and all of a sudden he made that one day came where he decided the soul must make a choice, and he chooses this day. Whom will you serve? And that's in Joshua 24. Every day represents this a new decision. So every day will lead to that. His decision was, I will go back to my father because my father loves me. The world has nothing for me. I am out of here. And his father, what does his father do? Receives us. Just like when we make mistakes, our father in heaven receives us with open arms. And we are going to get that love from
0: because
1: Jesus.
0: It's important to emphasize the intention and the heart of the son. Okay. He really wanted to come back, right? For the father's love, right? If our actions and intentions are done out of things, even good deeds, if they're not done in the name of Jesus, and it doesn't just mean like, oh, in Jesus' name, I'm doing this.
1: No, in the name of the Father and of the Son.
0: With the heart of charity, right? Yes. With the heart of self-sacrifice, right? That's the heart of Jesus, right? If you're going to demonstrate what Jesus did, guess what? He sacrificed his entire life. So in order to act in the name of Jesus, is this action something that you're doing for vanity? Or is this an act of self-sacrifice, right? In Romans, he talks about storing up good deeds in heaven. But St. Paul says in Romans chapter 2, starting in verse 5, but because of your stubbornness and unrepentant hearts, you are storing up wrath for yourselves in the day of wrath and revelation of the righteous judgment of God. Remember, there's the death and then there's the judgment. Hold on. Who will repay to each according to his works? To those who by perseverance in doing good seek for glory and honor and immortality, they will get eternal life. But for those who are selfishly ambitious, do not obey the truth, but obey unrighteousness out of wrath and anger. Maybe you do some things out of jealousy. Maybe you do some things because, you know, out of spite for someone. There will be affliction and turmoil for every soul who works out of evil.
1: Wow.
0: Of the Jew first and also the Greek. But all glory and honor and peace to everyone who works good. To the Jew first and the Greek, there's no partiality with God. We are all equal and dignified. We all have a potential for service of the Lord, but we need
1: to recognize that. And you know what? Francis calls it for the solemn, he calls it to full commitment. You can't be partial.
0: Mm-hmm.
1: You know, and it reminds me of one of my favorite priests, and may rest in peace, may God to hold him in his glory, because he was... You know, he kind of sort of got my attention a lot. Father Mike Beard, okay, he says you can't be on the fence. You either are or you're not. You either 100% to the Lord, or it's better not to do it.
0: Mm.
1: Because if you're not 100% to the Lord, guess what? It's being written down, Anthony. And when we stand before God and he have that final judgment, oh, no. I want to say welcome home, son, not Manny. You remember? I don't remember, Lord. You know, I don't want to have that conversation Amen. Being judged, Anthony. It's scary.
0: Amen. So
1: honestly,
0: in our final minutes, let's just describe heaven, how St. Francis de Sales describes it. Imagine a perfect night sky. Mm. You can see maybe even all the planets are visible. All the stars are visible. And then also at the same time, you see a sunset. And it doesn't hinder the lights of the celestial beings in heaven or in the heavens or the sky. But it's still a glorious, beautiful sunset and the night sky at the same time. The only way we can describe heaven is with our senses, right? And only what we have here on this earth is everything beautiful together all at once. And that is just a glimpse. Everything here on earth is just a glimpse of the glories of heaven. And now we have the beauties of heaven to ponder, which is why our devout life needs to be full and in our hearts. Okay, so that not just doing these things out of law-abiding, God-fearing people, but out of true love for our Creator and of self-sacrifice. This is through His wounds.
1: Amen.
0: You got anything? One last thing. We got two minutes.
1: We just got less than that. St. Ignatius of Loyola, really quick. Sorrow for the past. O God, Thou knowest my foolishness and my offenses. Not be hidden from Thee. No, that's just really short. Amen. But it's something that we can reflect out throughout the week until we get to Friday, Anthony. I know we got 17, 18, and 19, and 20 left that we didn't get into. So those chapters are, we didn't
0: don't worry about
1: you
0: it.
1: Know, but, you know, we are, I mean, it's just an incredible journey.
0: Amen.
1: You know, we're blessed to be here, man.
0: Amen.
1: We really, truly are blessed to be here.
0: I'll leave it with St. Francis de Sales.
1: Amen.
0: O eternal, all-powerful, and all-loving God, Father, Son, and Holy Spirit, to confirm in me in this my resolution and accept my heart and willing offering, insomuch as Thou hast been pleased to inspire me with the will to make it. Thank you, God, for allowing me to see a devout life. Thank you, God, for allowing me to participate in devout life.
1: Oh, man.
0: And thank you, God, for allowing me to one day, hopefully, complete a true devotion to you. So that we'll rest with you for eternity.
1: Keep on fighting the good fight.
0: We have hope for you. Keep praying for us. 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

0: Welcome to the Truth and Justice Show. It's Monday, June 22nd, here on Virgin Most Powerful Radio. That means Father Robert, our Carmelite priest, is here. Father, thank you for saying yes to Jesus. First of all, for your vocation as a priest. And second of all, to making time to teach people about Jesus Christ. Because those are sometimes just because you're ordained, but you've made yourself available to help people fall in love with Jesus Christ. And I see that on a daily basis at St. Therese Catholic School in Alhambra. And I want to give a plug to the school. Folks, if it's coming up for September and you want to, or it's August, I guess, when the school season's coming, you want a good Catholic school for your grandchildren or your own children, classic education, go to the school in Alhambra at St. Therese Catholic School in Alhambra, California. It is a unique little school. My grandson is there. I got a granddaughter joining in another year or two. Father, I just want to welcome you to the show again, brother.
1: Thank you, brother. Man, it's always great to be here.
0: Well, I'm happy. And again, we're going to continue with Carmelite spirituality with John of the Cross. But before we do that, we have a feast day, a memorial saint of John Fisher and Thomas More. I'd like to take a minute or two to talk about those two saints with you because, well, let's just say they're inspirational, like all saints, but in a particular way. Father, we have the Gospel of Matthew, chapter 7, verse 1 to 5. If you could read the Gospel and teach us a little bit about that teaching, it would be grand.
1: Jesus said to his disciples, Stop judging, you may not be judged. For as you judge, so will you be judged. And the measure with which you measure will be measured out to you. Why do you notice the splinter in your brother's eye, but do not perceive the wooden beam in your own eye? How can you say to your brother, let me remove that splinter from your eye, while the wooden beam is in your eye? You hypocrite, remove the wooden beam from your eye first. Then you will see clearly to remove the splinter from your brother's eye. The Gospel of the Lord.
0: Praise to you, Lord Jesus Christ.
1: This image is timeless. It applies to us every bit as much as it applied to those who first heard it. It will apply to the end of time because it's so much a distinctive part of our fallen nature to compare ourselves to one another through an egotistic lens. And to judge based on a criteria where I want to put someone else as lower than myself in order to build myself up, to build up my own self-esteem by throwing shade on someone else and to notice their defects, because all of us can notice the faults of others far more easier than we notice our own, especially the people that we live with. And therefore, we have this tendency toward this vice. However, and for which we all need healing and conversion and repentance. However, the first line is so often misquoted or rather used against Christians themselves as being the favorite verse of Jesus for those who are not practicing churchgoers. Stop judging me. Stop judging me. And that stop judging, it works perfectly for somebody who also questions what is truth. So the very person that loves to say stop judging to Christians, and it's true, you know, we Christians especially, you know, it's a particular vice of people who in the arena of understanding spiritual growth have basically stopped growing at the level of what's called the seventh mansion, the seventh degree of spiritual development. And in one of the common faults of people in the seventh, in the third mansion, is that they're very judgmental of others in a position of self-righteousness. And so, and the person in the third mansion has already made considerable considerable progress in their spiritual life, in the sense that this is a person who is living a habitual life of friendship with Jesus Christ. They have a good, ordered, spiritual, moral life. However, a lot of their spirituality is still very, very much formed and dominated by human nature more than the Holy Spirit. And as a result, though things are well in order on the external level in terms of avoiding sin and choosing the good, internally, there's still a lot of self-love that has not yet been healed through spiritual purifications known as the dark nights. And one of the dominant faults of such persons is not falling into mortal sin, but judging others in negative ways, and thus being quite tending to be harsh, not leaning towards giving people grace and the benefit of the doubt. And as a result, can push people away who are on the margins. Again, to use the language of St. Teresa, which puts a map on the mystery of the development of the soul in the life of grace. People who are not yet in the first mansion, or who are still in the first mansion but haven't made progress, who aren't not in love with Jesus, and at best have the fear of God, but are not in love with the Lord, and don't, you know, aren't living the life of Christ through the sacraments of the church. Mm-hmm. And so these people who are on the margins, the judgmental folks can easily push them away if they come across as harsh, close-minded, yada, yada, yada. Mm-hmm. But the idea of, you know, do not judge me fits in perfectly with the relativistic attitude, which echoes Pontius Pilate and saying, well, what is truth really? I mean, you got your truth, I got my truth. There's no absolute truth. You don't got no monopoly on the truth. What makes you think you know the truth better than I do? And then hence, you know, what's true for me might not be true for you. Well, yeah, that makes sense when you're talking about choosing what ice cream you're going to get at 31 flavors.
0: Amen.
1: But not when you're talking about absolute moral realities of which you did not invent. You did not set in place certain laws that brought the universe into being and keeps things in harmony. You cannot define that. Thank you very much. Only one can, and it's the one who created it and set it into place. And therefore, it's a very, very convenient passage of our Lord to quote without any personal accountability for conversion. So it goes both ways. The sword cuts both ways. In terms of those who are faithful, you know, the third mansion folk that I described, who are harshly judgmental, pushing people away at times because they can use some more mercy in how they relate to others. But then on the other hand, the ones on the fringes, you know, in the margins, who don't think that there's any truth nor any call to conversion. And so the sword cuts both ways. But the reality is, wherever we are in the spectrum of spiritual growth, we have to be careful of this hypocritical tendency to fixate on the faults of others and be oblivious to our own. And so the real saintly people,

0: to look down upon anyone else when I'm trying to look up and asking God to have pity on me. So there we have it, the triumph of humility.
1: Wow. And you know, Father, I have a little booklet I think I shared
0: with you. Yeah, that's right.
1: I'm going to give it a plug.
0: Yeah.
1: How to Be Somebody. I give it away if you want to get a copy of it. It's really about the saints. It has a great stories are in its little booklet on humility. And you can get it by calling 877-526-2151. We can mail that to you. And I've been using it for a long time, for over, I think, 20 years. And I'm going on a long plane ride, and this fits right in my pocket.
0: Yeah, for sure.
1: And it's perfect for spirituality. And if I can recommend one other little booklet that I've been promoting for years, it's put out by the Confraternity of the Precious Blood. They put out the Imitation of Christ, My Daily Bread. It's all about spirituality. And, you know, Father, you got me excited just listening to you preach on the gospel of today, because it's so easy to focus on all the problems in the church, in the world, and forget about the interior life of ourselves that's being called for holiness.
0: Oh, gosh,
1: and I think that's your charism, what I can see. Is, and boy, do we need it. So I thank you for that. Father, we're going to take a quick break and then we'll come back here. I want to ask you to talk a little bit about two of the saints, John Fisher and Thomas More, who they were and what's significant about those two saints that we could learn from. You're listening to the Truth and Justice Show on Virgin Most Powerful Radio. Father Robert is with us from the Carmelite Brothers for Priests in Alhambra, California. Stay with us, family. I'll say it right now. Yes, we're both too blessed to be stressed. We're too anointed to be disappointed. And if hope was money, we'd both be billionaires, because our hope is in Jesus Christ. Stay with us, family. Welcome back to the Truth and Justice Show. I'm excited because when I read about the lives of the saints, every single time, Father Robert, I'm inspired by them. They lead me closer to Jesus Christ. I mean, I think of what St. Paul said, imitate me as I imitate Jesus Christ.
0: Amen.
1: That's the key. Definitely. So what I wanted to share is, this is about St. Thomas More, a phenomenal Englishman. He was born back in February of 1478 in London, England, and he died July 6, 1535. Listen to this, folks. He was beheaded. Why? For refusing to accept King Henry the Eighth as the head of the Church of England. In other words, he wanted to stay faithful to the vigor of Christ.
0: Amen.
1: He's recognized as a saint, obviously, and is venerated as the patron saint of lawyers, statesmen, and politicians. So I bring this up to you because I think his story is very apropos, because in our culture today, there's so much pressure for all of us, lay people and religious, to just compromise, look the other way, and not stay steadfast into Jesus Christ's teachings. And so St. Thomas More, St. John Fisher, pray for us and the church in the church of the 21st century. Okay, because I love this comment from another bishop, Joseph Strickland. He says, we have to become first century Christians again.
0: Yeah.
1: I like that line, because how did the church start and do so well? It's because the first century Christians were so in love with Jesus Christ that they were loving people in a way that the world hadn't seen before.
0: Amen.
1: And it touched them. And the growth for the first 300 years was amazing. And we can do that again if we stay focused and keep our eyes on Jesus.
0: Yes.
1: All right, Father, let's get to some Carmelite spirituality with John of the Cross. I'm all ears.
0: Let me just start with my introduction to St. John of the Cross.
1: Good.
0: I was first introduced to John of the Cross by a very unlikely messenger, a man by the name of Baba Ram Das.
1: Really?
0: Who was, I may have mentioned this before, considered the American guru, who was in the front lines of exploring the mystical tradition of traditions of India, Buddhism, mm-hmm. and Hinduism, mm-hmm. as an American Harvard graduate.
1: Wow.
0: In the 1960s, he wrote a book synthesizing his experience called Be Here Now. That's considered the hippie Bible. Was a huge thing.
1: Wow.
0: This was in a time when I was away from the church, mm-hmm. Having been brought up a cradle Catholic, and like many youth, come senior year of high school in particular, from within the heart, rejecting Jesus Christ, canceling out the cornerstone as a builder of, as a seeker, and taking in exchange other people as the guide, as the way, the truth, and the life to fulfillment. And I've heard this story so many times in other people's lives, and I myself have tread along that path. And it was in that journey of seeking fulfillment of life, peace of soul, and wisdom out as far away from the church as I could get, mm-hmm. that I came across this book, Be Here Now, who was quoting John of the Cross. And God used that, but God is so out of the box.
1: Right,
0: I mean,
1: sure.
0: He's just so incredibly dynamic and creative that he uses anything and everything. I mean, here I am, you know, Bob Marley lover, pothead smoker.
1: Yeah.
0: And it was Bob Marley that brought me back to a biblical sense of God, which was different from the New Age sense of God being everywhere and, mm-hmm. and all of this. And in the course of smoking weed and starting to think on higher levels, becoming more spiritual rather than just living for the flesh of the party
1: pleasure.
0: Life.
1: Yeah, sure.
0: And then when Baba Ram Das introduced me to John of the Cross, God, more than any other writer in there, John of the Cross's name was just like neon lights, just drawing me deeper. Which I ended up doing, which God ended up using along with an assortment of a potpourri of other graces to eventually bring me full on back home into the arms of God through the embrace of the church and just began to rediscover the church as a lost treasure that I had never known as a cradle Catholic. Mm. And in 16th century Spain, this was a time of the discovery of what was called then the New World that we mm-hmm. call now the United States of America, mm-hmm. South America, etc. And as we know, Christopher Columbus was out on an audacious exploration and adventure to find India, and he comes across our land mm-hmm. that we know now, the land of the Native American, well, what we call Native Americans. And the Spaniards who were hearing about these adventures and discoveries were calling them the Great Indies. Mm. Well, the spiritual folks, people like the saints, like John of the Cross, Teresa of Avila, and so many of their contemporaries, they called, using a play on words, as so many people were like hyped up with the buzz to go to the Indies, these saints were talking about God's Indies.
1: I see.
0: God's Indies were not a new land to discover on the planet, but new heights of what it means to be united to God's Holy Spirit. Mm. And that's where they longed for. That's the riches they longed for.
1: I see.
0: They didn't long for the gold of, you know, what is now called Brazil and things of that kind.
1: Right.
0: They longed for the treasure, the new higher riches of life in Christ.
1: Got it.
0: And John of the Cross is, in a sense, a trailblazer in this regard. He always had his eyes on the heights, the eagle that he was, being a very small man because he was short in stature. I can't remember historically if he was 5'3", maybe shorter. But the reason why he had a stunt in his growth because of his being impoverished as a child.
1: Mm.
0: He had a traumatic upbringing. He lost his dad, I believe, at the age of 2.
1: I didn't realize that. Wow.
0: And his mother was a peasant woman, and his father was of a higher class. And in that day and age, in that country, you did not marry someone in a lower class unless you wanted to lose your inheritance and your position, your status. And because his father fell in love with this woman of a lower class, he had to sacrifice everything, all of his privileges, for the sake of love. And so he voluntarily embraced a life of poverty and sacrifice because of love.
1: Wow.
0: And that, what his dad did, even though he didn't know him for too long, according to the flesh, what his dad did, he had his genes. Mm-hmm. He had his dad's genes. And John of the Cross became known for this heroic sacrifice of embracing some form of the poverty of the cross for the sake of love.
1: Wow.
0: And that would mark his whole life. Because of this choice, his dad was ostracized from his family. Hmm. All of his status and financial privileges were taken away from him. Mm-hmm. And they already lived a life of poverty. But even more so after he died, when John was about 2 years old, his mother had to be a beggar. And so did he, John of the Cross, in a company with his mother. Because they, in those days, women didn't have steady livelihoods. You know, they depended on the man for income. Mm-hmm. And so the pickings were slim, and John had to be a beggar early on. He didn't have good nutrition.
1: Wow.
0: And that stunted his growth. So he knew poverty and rejection. He knew suffering and sacrifice from an early age, and that marked him.
1: Yes.
0: You know, it really gave him a tenacious spirit. He almost died on many occasions, of which our Blessed Mother clearly intervened. Right. So this is all part of the background story to John of the Cross's robust spirit and his no holds barred, no half measures attitude in longing for the heights of holiness. And it was from his affliction that he began to experience God's profound, tender compassion and affection. Out of his affliction, he began to experience God's divine affection, and his wounds became a window to wellsprings of wisdom in his life. And so he didn't mess around with the nonsense. You know, he knew the hard knocks of life. He didn't, he wasn't taken by the glitter and the glamour of what so many other people, you know, fell head over heels for. And he wanted nothing but the best, and he was willing to sacrifice anything and everything to get it. And that's what he teaches us. And so he always had his eyes on the mountaintop in regards to what it means to strive for the heights. And though he is tenacious in his asceticism, he is equally tender in his mysticism of divine love. And here is a man who, though he talks about, you know, this hardcore ascetical following of Christ and carrying our cross, yet he is nothing, he's not a rigid ascetic that despises the goodness of life. On the contrary, this guy, John of the Cross, is every bit as magnanimous as Saint Francis of Assisi.
1: Wow.
0: In his love of creation and nature and the beauty of life. Incredible. He's a free soul, as free as you can possibly be as a human being, to the max. Off the charts free soul. And as we see, as we characterize Saint Francis, you know, every hippie relates to Saint Francis, as I did, and John of the Cross is every bit as free as Saint Francis, and the poverty that Saint Francis embraced and lived out, John of the Cross teaches what that looks like into the spiritual life, the poverty of spirit, as the first beatitude that draws us to the kingdom of heaven. So John of the Cross was, when we read his biography, because most people, when they read John of the Cross, they'll read The Dark Night of the Soul, they'll read The Ascent of Mount Carmel, they're like, oh my gosh, this is just like, it's just too much. And it just seems almost, if it not properly understood, it seems inhumane and impossible to live out. But when we read his biography, we begin to see the man behind the teaching, and we are able to put a real human face to him, because this was a man who loved life, who loved nature and creation, when he would see a brother struggling down in the dumps, depressed, he would take him out for a hike in the wilderness, wow, out in the mountains. And he had a keen psychological sense of the human condition and the ups and downs that we all go through. And he was profoundly compassionate and sympathetic with great empathy for souls.
1: Father, this is the first time I've heard this, and I have read the books that you just mentioned years ago, but never the autobiography. Mm-hmm. It's inside of John of the Cross that I think lots of us haven't heard. Mm-hmm. So thank you for sharing that. When we come back, we'll get more on John of the Cross. You're listening to the Truth and Justice Show on Virgin Most Powerful Radio. Stay with us, family. Welcome back to the Truth and Justice Show. You know, folks, on these breaks, I'm going to be brutally honest. Father's in a Studio A. I'm in Studio B. I go over to him and I say, Father, I'm an old man. I did not know all that information you just gave about John of the Cross and his biography. I mean, I didn't know he grew up in poverty. I didn't know all these things about him. And I'm like, wow. You know, you can see how God uses people in a very, very profound way. And I would imagine, if for like me, when I hear that he grew up the way his father, you know, at age two was died and didn't have a father. I mean, you can see how he can embrace the Heavenly Father.
0: Yeah.
1: I mean, just things that really relate to our culture, even in the 21st century.
0: For sure. Always.
1: But Father, continue on, because I'm like a kid in a candy store. I love it.
0: So seeking God's indies, his heights, is the symbolic expression for discovering new life, discovering the treasure, that some treasure that had been hidden and buried, but once it's been identified, the enrichment to the sense of self, the new sense of wealth, is truly blockbuster. Mm-hmm. As you say, you know, so often in the beginning of the shows,
1: yeah,
0: how do you word it in terms of like, if grace was money, I'd be a billionaire.
1: Yeah.
0: Yeah. And that's how a lot of us have felt when we have reverted or converted to our Catholic faith, is that it's the discovery of this new land, this treasure. St. Paul says of our blessed Lord that the treasures of wisdom and knowledge in Christ are inexhaustible.
1: Mm.
0: St. John of the Cross loved that verse. St. John of the Cross is such a phenomenon in many ways. Therese, in her own right, is a phenomenon that's even more mind-blowing to me, really, because the juxtaposition of her ordinariness, so to speak, and just the blockbuster nature of what God has done with her is off the charts. And going, you know, to extend that tangent even further, I remember I once read as a kid, and when I'm referring to as a kid, I mean when I was a kid in the spiritual life, in my life formation and preparing for ministry and mission.
1: Sure.
0: I remember reading the beginning of an article in the Carmelite Digest, edited by our Father James Gagan, and he wrote in that introduction that any church that produces saints like John of the Cross, St. Francis de Sales, St. Catherine of Siena, St. Francis of Assisi, St. Therese of Lisieux, St. Padre Pio, St. Chema Galgani, St. Maximilian Kolbe. I mean, it just goes on and on and on. Mother Teresa of Calcutta, on. Blessed Solanus Casey, on and on and on. Any church that can produce that is a sign of the holiness of the Spirit that is within her. And I think he wrote also in that context, or maybe it was in conversation with me later on, because I lived with him, any church that produces saints like that have nothing to feel inferior about when looking at the Christian East. I'm Eastern at heart. I try to breathe with both lungs by the inspiration of the Holy Spirit. And I've always been interested in the East. I mentioned at the beginning of the talk how I was drawn to the Far East of Hinduism, Buddhism, Taoism, all of that.
1: Sure.
0: And once I discovered Jesus Christ and then discovered the Christian East, I was in love right away. It just felt like, you know, fish in water. Sure. And I had to discern that. I had to discern that inspiration of what I was seeing and experiencing from life in Christ from and through the East. And I continue to listen. I continue to study and to explore and be open to the Eastern traditions. And of course, everything on YouTube about so much about Eastern Christianity, of course, will inevitably involve slam the Latins. Mm-hmm. Show why we are the true, authentic, historical Church of Jesus Christ, and as in the process debunk Catholicism,
1: right,
0: as having gone astray. That's a very, very common tenet of Eastern Orthodoxy. Almost every conversation with this will be brought up. And without getting into apologetics, without getting into theological details and of the debate, one thing for me that just transcends the intellectual debates, mm-hmm, is that one point of Father James Gagan in that Carmelite Digest, that any church that produces saints of this caliber doesn't have to feel inferior.
1: Amen.
0: No, does not have to feel inferior. And again, you know, this is not meant to be an apologetic or a defense of Roman Catholicism, but another, just one last point there is when I worship Jesus, Jesus is neither East nor West.
1: Amen.
0: He is both East and West and beyond.
1: Yep.
0: And for me, I find so much beauty in Christ, so much splendor in Christ when I'm able to adore and worship him with both lungs.
1: Amen.
0: Not just one, not an either or. And our church has, the Roman Catholic Church has produced saints that are just off the charts.
1: Yep.
0: And this goes back to what we were talking about earlier. You know, Thomas More gave his life for Christ rather than deny Roman Catholicism in exchange for, you know, the church that Henry VIII had established. And anyways.
1: That's right.
0: So I just wanted to say about the great saints and the inexhaustible treasures of Christ. And you were talking about your astonishment with learning a little bit about the story of St. John of the Cross. Mm-hmm. And that's how all the saints are. Mm-hmm. They all not just exhibit, they echo, yes, they're all icons of the mystery of Christ. And they all just in their own way are just communicate his splendor.
1: Yeah.
0: And we, as I was sharing with you between sessions in the booth, mm-hmm, that we all, you know, our relationship to the saints, just like our relationship to Christ in the beginning, mm-hmm, and which is never ending. We never fully know Christ. Christ is just, he is God. He is endless. There's no fully grasping him. I mean, we know enough to be completely in communion and in love with him, especially through his sacred mysteries, but there's just no end to him. I mean, we're always ignorant before Christ. You know, we're always ignoramuses. I mean, there's just always so much more to the splendor of who Jesus is to discover. And so too with the saints as well, by extension, because in some way, through the power and working of the Holy Spirit, all the saints are pseudo-incarnations of Christ, you know, poetically, figuratively speaking. Sure. But there's some truth to it on a deeper level than just metaphorical. The great saints like Simeon the New Theologian, one of my favorite mystics of the East, the probably most popular, greatest mystic of the East after St. Maximus the Confessor, St. Simeon would speak about the saints being kind of, forgive my unpolished theological language, but they're kind of like quasi incarnations of the Holy Spirit.
1: Oh yeah,
0: the saints are.
1: I get it.
0: And we have Western saints that have said similar things, mm-hmm. such as our own Carmelite, Blessed Father Marie Eugene of the Child Jesus, spoke about the saints being masterpieces of divine mercy, and the artisan, the iconographer, is the Holy Spirit. The Holy Spirit is the iconographer, the divine artist who brings about these masterpieces of divine mercy by which he himself brings about in all of these unique personalities other Christs, yeah. other incarnations, so to speak, according to the time and space and personality, temperament and context and culture of this particular person in history. And one of the beautiful things about Carmel that I so much love and appreciate, and I learned this early on in my journey with the Lord in Carmel, in the early 2000s, where I read this article by one of our own fathers, Father Sicari of Italy, and it was in the Inside the Vatican, and it was Carmel Bridge of East and West mm-hmm. was the title of it. And I remember right away, I was just like, and it just like, it was like a golden arrow through my heart. And yep. ever since, it's been a huge part of who I am and expressing. It was basically like Jesus's gift to me, helping me to discover my true self in him.
1: Yeah.
0: And one of the things that he points out in this fascinating article, which I still have and love, is because Carmel doesn't have an official founder as the Franciscans do, as the Benedictines, the Dominicans, et cetera, et cetera. Mm-hmm. We don't have an official founder. And for that reason, we have our spiritual father we look to, the prophet Elijah, who right. is also revered very much in the East, even right. more than in the West. But he is very clearly part of our lives. But there's no official founder in the sense that I just described. And for that reason, what the Holy Spirit has done throughout the centuries, from the early time of the hermits on Mount Carmel in the 12th century, the Holy Spirit will raise up a new persona, a new personality that will incarnate the charism in the new way, according to the context of this time and place in the history of the church, in order to bring back the ideals of the great ascetic, mystic prophet of fire, Elijah, bring back the ideals that he embodies, bring back the ideals of the ascetic monastic core of Carmel, and communicate it to the culture. Use that to evangelize the culture with the beauty of Christ and his holy gospel. Wow. And so we have these different personalities, John of the Cross being one in the 16th century.
1: And that's who we're going to be talking about more.
0: Yeah, baby!
1: We'll come right back with Father Robert, Carmelite priest from Alhambra. Stay with us, folks. 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

0: Welcome back to the Truth and Justice Show. Father Robert's sharing a lot of information on John of the Cross. And Father, today, and this is the last segment of this show, I've learned so much about John of the Cross that I'm not sure I'm going to be the same after this. And I'll tell you why. Because you've intrigued me to want to do some more study on John of the Cross, okay? Even more than what you're sharing with me. And I think that's what I'm hoping we do for our listeners too.
1: Yeah, let me just address that. In regards to like anybody listening and saying, hey, I'm interested, where do I start? Yeah. I've tried the Dark Knight thing. It didn't work before, you know. So I would recommend, first off, if you have his collected works, which a lot of people actually do, mm-hmm. then to read just the poetry by itself without the prose.
0: Okay.
1: Then go to the letters. And then his minor works, such as his Sayings of Light and Love, Maxims on Love, etc. But even the Sayings in Light of Love would be, some of it's going to be pretty difficult. Like, it's going to be hard to understand. Like, how do I interpret this? Mm-hmm. For example, one of his most famous ones, this is actually a maxim on love. Love consists not in feeling great things, but in having great detachment and in suffering for the beloved.
0: That's beautiful. I get that.
1: Yeah, and then great. And then in the Sayings of Light and Love, let Christ crucified be enough for you, and with him suffer and take your rest. So, I mean, it's hardcore stuff. You know,
0: yeah,
1: it's not going to appeal to, you know, this the self-pampering that we're used to. The important thing, and then after, and then regarding the collected works, after reading that, then go to the Spiritual Canticle with the prose. That's going to be a great introduction to John of the Cross.
0: Okay.
1: The Living Flame of Love as well is also digestible. It's going to be talking about the highest experience of divine union possible for a human being in this life. And yet there's a lot of things there about spiritual direction. It's about spiritual directors. So it's like there's a whole component about it that's like very pastoral and like guiding souls. So those are places and then The Ascent and The Dark Knight are masterpieces. However, these are a little bit more digestible, more approachable works.
0: Got it.
1: Apart from that, to know John of the Cross, the best introduction to him in terms of his life story and how to interpret his writings properly to get the filter ready to read him directly, hands down the best book on that subject, not only in my opinion, but in the opinion of other sons of John of the Cross who love him greatly. The Impact of God by Ian Matthew. I think it's out of publish. I wish another publishing company would take up the copyright rights for it, because the publisher that puts it out now, I think it's out of England. The quality of the book isn't the best. The cover sucks. The paper is like newspaper, but the content is fantastic, and that is just a great book. Now, speaking about his writings, in something interesting about them, nothing of his writings was published until 27 years after he died.
0: Wow.
1: His four major works, The Dark Knight and The Ascent, go together. Then come the Spiritual Canticle and the Living Flame of Love. The Ascent, La Subida, The Dark Knight, La Noche. These two, they work together. They're about, The Dark Knight is about the passive purification of the soul in the two major stages of spiritual development. So there's the Dark Knight of the Senses, the Dark Knight of the Spirit.
0: Mm-hmm.
1: Then, and that's the passive ones. Which it's what God does, basically. What God does, and we have to just consent to the process and trust and keep going. Mm-hmm. That's the primary task. And that's the La Noche. La Subida, the ascent, is what we do. That's the active night of the soul, our ascetical practice in the level of the senses, the sense part of the soul, the lower faculties of the soul, and the higher faculties of the soul, the spirit. What we do in cooperating with grace, the ascetic discipline that is necessary to grow in the life of grace and life of Christ. So these four major works are all based on three poems. The Dark Night of the Soul was a poem that he wrote after his imprisonment, because he was imprisoned for 9 months by his own brothers as being a soul rebel. And they didn't like his type of rebellion, which was trying to reform them from their comfortable life.
0: Yeah.
1: He wasn't trying to reform them. Excuse me. He was just trying to reform himself and go back to the roots and origins of what was authentically lived by our forefathers. That's all he wanted. But they didn't like that. It made them uncomfortable. And as a result, they ended up accusing him. They ended up accusing him of things of which he was not an imposter. And they imprisoned him in what was called the monastery jail, which was common in those days.
0: Incredible.
1: And so for 9 months, he was in this solitary confinement. He was only, I just looked it up. He was only 5 feet tall.
0: Oh my God.
1: He was a munchkin. Typical of God to choose the small, insignificant ones, of which the world does not pay much mind or heed to, and to make this little man of 5 feet tall stature magnanimous.
0: Incredible.
1: A man that could move mountains. The greatest exorcist in Spain of his time. The devil said about St. John of the Cross, "I have not met anyone like you except since Basil the Great."
0: That's incredible. What a compliment.
1: Oh, yeah. And John of the Cross's theology. So his theology, he didn't write anything at all until after he came out of this 9 month imprisonment, of which it was a tiny space, a small window, which light could come in.
0: Wow.
1: Fed on, being given to feed for food scraps. I mean, the dregs of the scraps from the table of the friars.
0: Wow.
1: And then not only that, I mean, he was psychologically abused. He was physically abused by whipping, by his own brothers, you know, with friends like that, who needs enemies?
0: Yeah, really?
1: And here's another thing to know about the church. And the Orthodox would say the same thing in their own camp. But the truth goes both ways. Though we believe ourselves to be the true church established by Jesus Christ upon Peter and the apostles, given birth at Pentecost from the side of Christ, etc., that doesn't mean that that won't keep us from becoming barbarians.
0: Right.
1: And we could, we could be bad, so bad that, it could make the pagans look like, civilized citizens. And this is the reality, and it's everywhere. The atrocities that happened between Protestants and Catholics, the atrocities during the Crusade of the Latins and against the Greeks, and back. I mean, we've all shed blood. We all have blood on our hands in terms of our church histories.
0: Sure.
1: We all have blood on our hands. We're all sinners in need of a savior. And more often than not, though, I tell you, the people that do that kind of stuff, it's not the saints of our faith that represent the truth of our faith. It's those who represent the faith but have themselves not experienced deep metanoia.
0: Father, could I call that the humanity of the church?
1: Huge. Totally.
0: Because when I see things in our church, even today, we see these things, and we got to just pray for them.
1: When I look in the mirror, I see these things.
0: Of course I do. We got to pray for each other. And so the humanity of the church is alive and well. I remember Benedict XVI as Cardinal Ratzinger on the Ratzinger Report saying that we need the humanity of the church. We need to look at the church as the bride of Christ and focus on that and put away our personal judgments on individuals and stay focused on Jesus. And I thought that was back in 1985, but nothing's changed.
1: Yeah. Yes, that being said, so one thing that really makes a lot of sense with me that helped me to reconcile these opposites is recognizing that our beloved Lord Jesus Christ had two natures, a human and a divine. One person, two natures. Yes. The church is one church, two natures.
0: Well said.
1: The divine nature is that her head is Christ, the divine bridegroom, and her soul is the Holy Spirit that Jesus gave us at Pentecost. Mm-hmm. hence the divine nature of the church, and the Holy Spirit that Jesus promised would be sent upon her in John 14 to 16, this Holy Spirit leads us to the fullness of truth. Mm. It's an ongoing process of divine revelation deepening and deepening in terms of the same faith that was given to the apostles, and deepening our understanding of what's at our roots, our identity, and the development that organically through the lives of the wisdom, the collected wisdom of the saints, organic development, not a rupture, but organic development. And that's the divine nature of the church. And there's promises that come with that. The gates of hell shall not prevail in terms of the church's official teaching and faith and morals. But everything else is open season for the enemy to infiltrate.
0: Exactly.
1: He can mess up our art. He can mess up our architecture. He can mess up our sacred liturgy in the West.
0: Yeah.
1: He could mess up how us priests communicate the faith. He could mess up our understanding of our own tradition and misrepresent it.
0: Right.
1: He could understand our living out of our vocation. He could mess up our music. I mean, it just goes on and on.
0: Yeah.
1: But there's one thing he can't mess up. The official teaching and faith and morals.
0: Amen.
1: But then there's the human nature of the church, and that's where all the scoundrels and the scandals come in.
0: Yeah.
1: Of which, as St. Paul would say, I am the worst. I am the worst. And even though I may have not committed the sins of others that would that are worthy of being reprehensible, who's to say I'm not capable? Yeah. I have the same nature as they.
0: Well said, Father. The hour went by fast. I have the bumper music. Could we get a blessing from you, please?
1: May the Holy Spirit of Jesus of Nazareth be poured out upon you, that you may become, by God's grace, like unto John, the beloved disciple, and be preserved, being separated from his grace, and thus become like Judas, the betrayer. May we be saints and nothing less. In the name of the Father, the Son, and the Holy Spirit.
0: Amen. Thank you, Father Robert, for joining us. Next week, I'd love to see if we could continue on with this Carmelite spirituality. It was very educational for me and for our listeners. Folks, if you want to get past shows, go to vmpr.org under the podcasts of the Truth and Justice Show. Don't forget, Our Lady at Fatima said souls are going to hell because no one's there to pray and make sacrifices. Let's pray hard for the poor souls in purgatory and for the poor that need your prayers.

Peace be to you. Peace be to you. In this lesson, we continue the Creed, which links together the birth of our Lord, his cross, and his resurrection. We consider in this lesson particularly his sufferings and resurrection. And we begin with the agony of our Lord. Here we are dealing with a great mystery. Our blessed Lord suffered mentally and physically. We touch upon first his mental sufferings in the Garden of Gethsemane. The time was immediately after the Last Supper. There is only one recorded time in the life of our blessed Lord when he sang, and that was after the Last Supper when he went out to his death. He then told his apostles that they would all be shaken during this hour. Remember that our Lord always spoke of his crucifixion and his sufferings in terms of hour, his glory in terms of day. Evil has its hour, God has his day. As he entered that garden into which he had often gone to pray, he told his apostles that they would be scandalized in him that night because the shepherd would be struck. And they were scandalized indeed. For a short time after the agony, they fled. But he told them, however, when he went in, I will go before you into Galilee when I have risen from the dead. Such a promise was never made before, that a dead man would keep an appointment with his friends after 3 days in the tomb. Though the sheep would forsake the shepherd would not forsake the sheep. As Adam lost the heritage of union with God in the garden, so now our blessed Lord ushers in our restoration in a garden. Eden and Gethsemane are two gardens around which revolve the fate of humanity. In Eden, Adam sinned. In Gethsemane, Christ took humanity's sin upon himself. In Eden, Adam hid from God. In Gethsemane, Christ interceded with his Father. In Eden, God sought out Adam in his sin of rebellion. In Gethsemane, the new Adam Christ sought out the Father in submission and resignation. In Eden, a sword was drawn to prevent entrance into the Garden of Eden and thus immortalize evil. In Gethsemane, our Lord told Peter to sheathe the sword that he had carried. Now there are two elements that are bound up together in this agony: sin-bearing and sinless obedience. He goes afar from his apostles, about as far, the scriptures say, as a man could throw a stone. What a curious way to measure distance. And our Lord threw himself upon his face, saying, My Father, if it be possible, let this chalice pass me by. Only as thy will is, not as mine is. Notice how the two natures of our Lord are involved here. He and the Father were one, so he did not pray, Our Father, if it be possible that this chalice pass. But my Father, unbroken was the consciousness of his Father's love. But on the other hand, remember that he's man as well as God. His human nature recoiled from death as a penalty for sin. It was very natural for a human nature to shrink from the punishment which sin deserves. So the prayer to have the cup of passion pass was human. In other words, the no was human. The yes to the divine will was the overcoming of that human reluctance to suffering for the sake of redemption. Our blessed Lord now takes upon himself the sins of the world as if he himself were guilty. This is very difficult for us to understand because we always think of physical suffering as a greater evil than moral. Furthermore, we become so used to sin, we do not realize its horror.
The innocent understands sin much better than the sinful. The one thing from which man never learns anything by experience is sinning. A sinner becomes infected with sin. It becomes so much a part of him that he may even think himself virtuous, as the feverish think themselves well at times. It is only the virtuous who stand outside of the current of sin, who can look upon evil as a doctor looks upon disease, and who understand the full horror of evil. It is also impossible for us to realize how God felt the opposition of human wills to the divine will. I wonder what example we could find to illustrate that. Perhaps the closest is when a parent feels the strangeness of the power of an obstinate will of one of his children. That child can resist and spurn persuasion, love, hope, and fear of punishment. What a strong power abides in a body so slight and a mind so childish. This is a faint picture of men when they have sinned willfully. What is sin for the soul but a separate principle of wisdom working out its own ends as if there were no God? Antichrist is nothing but the full unhindered growth of self-will. That's what our Lord had to face in the garden. The opposition of all human wills to the divine will. So in obedience now to the Father's will, our Lord takes upon himself the iniquities of all the world to become a sin bearer. There never was a sin committed in the world for which he did not suffer. The sin of Adam was there, when as the head of the humanity, he lost for all men the heritage of God's grace. Cain was there, purple in the sheet of his brother's blood. The abominations of Sodom and Gomorrah were there. The forgetfulness of his chosen people who fell down before false gods were there. The coarseness of pagans who had revolted against the natural law. These pagans were there too. All sins were there. Sins committed in the country that made all nature blush. Sins of the young for whom the tender heart of Christ was pierced. Sins of the old who should have passed the age of sinning. Sins committed in the darkness where it was thought the eyes of God could not pierce. Sins committed in the light that made even the wicked shudder. Blasphemy seemed to be on his lips as if he had spoken them. And from the north and the south, the east and the west, the foul miasma of the world's sin rushes upon him like a flood. Samson-like, he reaches up and pulls down the whole guilt of the world upon himself as if he were guilty, paying for the debt in our name, so that we might once more have access to the Father. He was, so to speak, mentally preparing himself for the great sacrifice, laying upon his sinless soul the sins of a guilty world. I say every sin was there. Your sin was there, and so was mine. And is it any wonder, then, that there began to pour from his body drops of blood that fell upon the ground like beads forming a rosary of redemption. Sin is in the blood, and for the remission of sin, blood had to be poured forth. He was guiltless, but he prayed and suffered in our name. Then came Judas. Our Lord had to understand even false brethren.
Judas threw his arms around the neck of our blessed Lord and blistered his lips with a kiss. Our Lord is now made a buffoon during the night, as he is also tried before two religious judges, Annas and Caiaphas. In all, our blessed Lord was tried before four judges. Two of them were religious judges. They belonged to the Jews. Two were civil judges, Pilate and Herod. Pilate was a Roman, a Gentile, and Herod was an Edomite. The judges could not agree on why he should be condemned. Different charges were made in different courts. In the religious court, our blessed Lord was condemned of blasphemy. In the civil court, our blessed Lord is condemned of treason. Before the religious judges, he is found to be too religious, too divine, too unworldly. Before the civil judges, he's found to be too political, too human, too worldly. They cannot agree on why he should be condemned. They can only agree that he should be. And simply because he is to be condemned on contradictory charges, one because he's too divine and the other because he's too human, where would there be a fitting punishment except the sign of contradiction, which is the cross? Let us take a brief scene from each of these trials. The trial before the religious judges. Caiaphas was unable to find any reason why he could condemn our Lord. He introduced false witnesses, but the witnesses could not agree among themselves. Caiaphas finally resorted to an oath. He put our blessed Lord under it, and with all of the sternness that he could muster, and annoyed by all the contradictions of the witnesses that he had heard, he said to our blessed Lord, "I adjure thee by the living God to tell us whether thou art the Christ, the Son of God." Now, when Caiaphas asked that question, if he was the Christ, the Son of God, remember that his mind was not like ours. When you and I hear the word Christ, we go back to his earthly life, not Caiaphas. Caiaphas was going back to all of the prophecies. He was going back to the book of Genesis. He knew how the Messiah had been foretold. And so the question was he the Messiah? Was he the Son of God? Was he clad with divine power? Was he the Word made flesh? Was it true that God, who at sundry times and in diverse manners spoke to us through the prophets, in these last days was speaking through him the Son? And so he asked, "Art thou the Son of God?" And our Lord answered, "I am," with sublime consciousness and majestic dignity. He announced that he was the Messiah and the Son of the living God. And when he said, "I am," I'm sure that Caiaphas remembered that when God spoke to Moses on Mount Sinai, those were the words that God used of himself. "I am who am." Our Lord now speaks to Caiaphas again and says, "Moreover, I tell you this, you will see the Son of Man again when he is seated at the right hand of God's power and comes on the clouds of heaven." Notice our blessed Lord affirmed his divinity, then his humanity, and both under the personal pronoun "I." He is telling Caiaphas that someday he will be judged. Caiaphas now finds our blessed Lord guilty. He rends his garments as a token of the fact that he had heard blasphemy,
because Christ was making himself God. But Caiaphas, the Sanhedrin, and the people could not put our blessed Lord to death. That power belonged to the Romans. And so they hustle our blessed Lord as the prisoner off to Pilate. He has several trials before Pilate, and Pilate sends him off to Herod. But it is interesting to note the charge that is brought before Pilate against our blessed Lord. In the trial of any ordinary human being, there is a continuity of charges. Our blessed Lord was found guilty of blasphemy. Now, when the prisoner is brought to a higher court, you would think that he would still be condemned of blasphemy. But he's not. Why not? Well, because if Caiaphas and his friends told Pilate that our blessed Lord had made himself God, Pilate would laugh at them. Pilate was a pagan. He would say, I have my gods. You have yours. I sprinkle incense before mine every morning. They therefore had to find some other charge. Now the charge that they would bring against our blessed Lord would be treason. He would be too political. He would be too human. He would be too worldly. It must be remembered, too, that Caiaphas and the Sanhedrin hated the Romans. The Romans had conquered their country. Roman judges were seated in judgment. Roman coinage was in their pockets. Caesar's ensigns were all over the city of Jerusalem and all through the land that was holy. They hated the invader. They hated Rome. Now when they bring our blessed Lord before Pilate and he asks what charges do they bring against the man, they said that they had found him guilty of perverting the nation, refusing to give tribute to Caesar. Imagine. Refusing to give tribute to Caesar. Caesar, whom they hated. Pilate knew that they did not love Caesar. But in order to win their release, after many incidents in the trial, they finally said to him, Thou art no friend of Caesar if thou dost release him. The man who pretends to be a king is Caesar's rival. Pilate was afraid of being reported to Rome. What would Tiberius do to him? Would he unseat him? So Pilate tried to save our Lord. He had called our Lord innocent 7 times. Now he scourges our blessed Lord, brings him out before the people and says, Behold your king! And up against that marble balustrade there came a wave of voices saying, We have no king but Caesar. Then Pilate gave up Jesus into their hands to be crucified. Our Lord is now led to Calvary. Once on those heights, he offers his hands to his executioners, the hands from which the world's graces flow. The first dull knock of the hammer is heard in silence. Mary and John hold their ears. The sound is unendurable. The echo sounded as another stroke. And then the cross is lifted slowly off the ground.

But the first word of our blessed Lord was, for all who had crucified and all who had brought him to death, Father, forgive them. They know not what they do. It is not wisdom that saves. It is ignorance. And then after hanging 3 hours on the cross, our blessed Lord now prepares to surrender his life. Remember that he had often said, no man takes my life away from me. I lay it down of myself. It is to be noted, therefore, that when our blessed Lord came to the seventh word, the scriptures say that he spoke those words in a loud voice to show that he was the master of his own life. Just as planets only after a long period of time complete their orbits and then come back to their starting point as if to salute him who sent them on their way, so now he who is the prodigal son who left the father's house, wasted his life and his blood for our sakes, is preparing to go back home, and he lets fall from his lips the perfect prayer, Father, into thy hands I commend my spirit. There is a rupture of a heart. Through a rapture of love, he bows his head and dies. Nicodemus and Joseph of Arimathea come to take him down from the cross. They embalm him in 100 pounds of spices. And it is interesting what scripture says. In the same quarter where he was crucified, there was a garden. The word garden hinted at Eden and the fall of man, as it also suggested through its flowers in the springtime, the resurrection from the dead. In that garden was a tomb in which, in the language of scripture, no man had ever been buried. Born of a virgin womb, he is buried in a virgin tomb. And as Crashaw said, and a Joseph did betroth them both. Nothing seems more repellent than to have a crucifixion in a garden. And yet there would be compensation, for the garden would have its resurrection. He was born in a stranger's cave, and so he is buried in a stranger's grave. Because human birth and human death are equally foreign to him. Dying for others, he's placed in another's grave. His grave was borrowed, for he would give it back on Easter, as he gave back the beast which he rode on Palm Sunday, when he said, the Lord hath need of it. And when he rose from the dead, he made many appearances, as we have already said. And one of the appearances of the resurrection, for which we did not give many details, was a week after. All of the other apostles had seen our blessed Lord. They had become convinced, but only after much evidence and after much doubting. And our blessed Lord comes into the upper room and says, peace be to you. Now Thomas had refused to believe. Thomas, one of the apostles, he said, I will not believe until I have seen the mark of nails on his hands. Until I have put my finger into the mark of the nails and put my hands into his side, you will never make me believe. Now our blessed Lord appears. He speaks to Thomas. Let me have thy finger. See, here are my hands. Let me have thy hand. Put it into my side. Cease thy doubting and believe. And throwing himself on his knees, he said to the risen Savior, thou art my Lord and my God.
Oh, there are some who will never believe even when they see. Thomas thought that he was doing the right thing and demanding the full evidence of sensible proof. But what would become of future generations if the same evidence was to be demanded by them? Suppose you would not believe the resurrection until you could put finger into his hand and hand to his side. The future believers, our Lord implied, must accept the fact of the resurrection from those who have been with him. Our Lord thus pictured the faith of believers after the apostolic age, when there would be none who would have seen it, but their faith would have a foundation because the apostles themselves had seen the risen Christ. How do we know there was a resurrection? Simply because the church was there. The church was there when the apostles. They saw the resurrection. Thomas was there. The doubter. Thomas believed. And he believed in the name of all who could not see sensibly, but could accept the testimony of those whom Christ sent out to preach the gospel of the resurrection to all nations. The story is not over. In the next lesson, we will touch on his ascension to the right hand of the Father. God love you.

0: Catholic commentary. Spiritual warfare. Stay ready so you don't have to get ready. Jesus 911.
1: And are live on the radio, everybody. Good afternoon, good morning, good evening, wherever you all are tuning in. We are in for a treat today, because today we're going to be talking about the beautiful, the incredible Franciscan spirituality. And we're going to have a heavy and a special focus on the Franciscan proto-martyrs. Who are they? What are they known for? Why are they special? We're going to have an incredible time today, Faithful. I want to give you all a shout out for people that are already tuning in. Maybe you are hearing on the road. Maybe you're hearing on the Virgin Most Powerful radio app. Or maybe you're tuning in right here with me on YouTube. Maybe you're having a great time. Want to give a shout out to the Brother Charles, the Brother Daniel, the Brother James, St. Francis Baby Toe, and all of you all. We hope that you all are pumped, thrilled and pumped, because we have a very fun show coming your way. And we're going to talk about the Franciscan spirituality, the proto-martyrs, and we get the ball rolling with our near and dear friend, our brother, St. Francis Baby Toe, who says, Franciscans focus in poverty and service. Why are these typically neglected among the lay faithful? And we're going to tackle that in a moment, but we want to do what we haven't done in a minute. We want to open it up to a wonderful prayer from our near and dear friend, St. Francis Baby Toe. So glad to have him back and glad to have all of you all here tuning in. In the name of the Father, Son, and the Holy Spirit, we hope you all are having a wonderful one. In the glorious mysteries, one theme is redemption. With the most glorious resurrection, our King redeemed our hope that we can have unfettered access to the warm and enveloping love of God. With the most stupendous ascension, we are shown that we have access to heaven and we may dwell there with God. The most holy Trinity redeemed us so we can be united. When the Holy Spirit was sent from above, it revealed how intimate God wants to be with us. He redeemed the temple of our heart so we can adore him. When our most beautiful mother was assumed into heaven because of her purity, she redeemed our hope that one day we will be with God forever in our redeemed bodies. When our most blessed mother Mary was crowned queen of heaven and earth, we were given a holy and omnipotent advocate. According to grace, by grace we have been redeemed and are being redeemed. By grace we are reborn with hope. By grace, Mary is working constantly for our good. My King, you have blessed my soul with endless amounts of hope. My Queen, you have blessed my heart because I know that you help everyone who flees to you. Most chaste Joseph, you have blessed my hope because I know you are the picture of where my redemption leads. Most chaste Joseph, help me to become a saint. Rose of God, lead me to your Son, so I may adore him for eternity. Holy Spirit, fill me to the brim, so I may inherit heaven. Father, Son, Holy Spirit, amen. Beautiful, beautiful, beautiful. Very happy to have all of you all here. How are you all doing today? And the incredible Brother James Tay says, Laudetur Iesus Christus, may the Lord give you peace. Happy feast day of and birthday to the glorious forerunner, Saint John the Baptist. That's right. For him, it is the feast day of Saint John the Baptist. And we'll be talking about that tomorrow on the air. Faithful, you are all in for a treat. We have some incredible shows planned this week. A lot of fun. And today, this is a topic near and dear to many of our hearts indeed. So who were the Franciscan proto-martyrs? Well, they hold a very important place in our faith. They're very important because they were the very first sons of Saint Francis of Assisi. That's right. They were the very first sons of him. And what happened? They shed their blood for Christ. Their names were Saint Berard, Saint Peter, Saint Otto, Saint Acursius, and Saint Ajutus. They belonged to the newly founded order of Friars Minor. And that's important. That's very important. Not only that, but that was an order that had been recently approved by the church. In the year 1220, these five friars traveled to North Africa. They had one purpose in mind, and they wanted to proclaim Christ to the world, and they wanted others to embrace the gospel that has always been the goal of Franciscan spirituality, that has always been that particular goal. Now, their witness would establish something very fundamental about Franciscan life. From the very beginning, the Franciscan vocation, it wasn't just about simplicity or poverty. It was always becoming totally conformed to Christ, even unto death, even unto death. Now, these saints demonstrated that real discipleship requires courage. It also requires completely abandoning yourself to the will of the Lord. And that is what we know about the Franciscan spirituality. That is the very beating heart of Franciscan spirituality, isn't it? These incredible saints, what did they demonstrate? That real discipleship, it requires you to have courage, and it requires you to completely, remember, turn over to the Lord. And as our Lord taught in the Gospel of St. Matthew chapter 10, verse 38, whoever does not take his cross and follow me is not worthy of me. That is the primary message. That is the primary message of the gospel. To take up your cross, to follow the Lord. But if you don't do that, you are not worthy of him. And we know that that is the message that they understood. That is the message they understood to undertake. And we also know that the great, the tremendous, the amazing Saint Francis himself longed for martyrdom, longed for it. Now, why? Here's a particular question that the tremendous brother Saint Francis Babito asked. Saint Francis Babito, glad to have you back, brother. God bless you, my friend. What a tremendous question. And the reason being is people so often, the question he asked, by the way, for people that are wondering, is he asked, you know, Franciscans, they focus on poverty and servitude. Why are these neglected among the lay faithful? Well, because many times people have their eyes on the worldly, and the Franciscan spirituality has the eyes on the Lord. And many times people have their eyes on the carnal. Many times, instead of the spiritual, they care about the whatever is here on earth. They're storing up treasure for themselves on earth, St. Francis Babito. But our Lord says to store up treasure in heaven. That is what our Lord says. Store up treasure in heaven, where it isn't going to perish. It'll perish you on earth. Now, St. Francis Babito, we want to hear your thoughts. Do you love any of these martyrs? Have you heard of any of them? They knew that their reward was in heaven, and they stored up treasure in heaven. That is the beauty of this. And the great Saint Francis, he longed for martyrdom. He wanted martyrdom. The great Saint Francis had an extraordinary love for our Lord. He loved Jesus crucified, and his desire was to imitate God in a complete manner. And over, he would express his longing to be martyred for the Lord. He even journeyed. Here's something a lot of people do not know. Where did he even journey to? He journeyed to the east, and he entered the camp of Sultan al-Kamil in Egypt. How brave is that? I want to hear from you all. How brave is that? He entered the camp of Sultan al-Kamil. Did you know that? In Egypt. He didn't go there to be violent. He went there looking for conversion. He wanted peace, and he wanted to bear witness to Christ, to all people. He didn't go there to be violent. He believed that nothing in this world was worth comparing to the love of Jesus. And near the end of his life, what did the great Saint Francis say? Let us begin, brothers, to serve the Lord God. To serve the Lord God is what he said. Let us begin. For up to now, we have done little. Wow. Up to now, we have done little. Imagine that kind of humility that we have there. Imagine that kind of humility that he had there, not that we had. We wish to have that kind of humility, but that is the kind of humility that's incredibly difficult to achieve. You need to have your eyes on the Lord. Pick up your cross daily to really have that kind of humility. And that spirit of radical love, that spirit of self-sacrifice, that is embedded into the Franciscan spirituality. That is embedded into the Franciscan life. Let me tell you that right now. That is why I love this. And the proto-martyrs had that burning, fiery love for the faith. And that is why today we're talking about the proto-martyrs, and we're also talking about the Franciscan spirituality. When we return, we'll be talking about how those five friars traveled preaching our Catholic faith. There's a lot more to come, faithful. Don't go anywhere.

And we are back, faithful. We're having a tremendous time talking about the amazing proto-martyrs. And we're talking about Franciscan spirituality as well. We're having a great time. A topic that you don't really hear about very often. A topic that you rarely hear about. And in fact, another one that a lot of people don't know about is the mission to Morocco. Now, these five friars first traveled through Spain. They were preaching the Catholic faith and openly professing our love that we have in our faith for Christ. And when opposition occurred, when people opposed them, they were immediately expelled. They kicked them out. But they didn't lose hope. Very often, sometimes when we are spreading the message of the faith, we get discouraged. Sometimes we can get discouraged very easily. But they were not discouraged. Eventually, they arrived in Morocco. And remember, the Christian faith here in Morocco, during the time when they were traveling and journeying, was completely forbidden. You could not worship as a Christian. You could not be a Catholic. It was forbidden to preach publicly. And if you did go out and preach publicly, you were risking your life. And people that were in charge there, over and over noted, tell them to be quiet. Stop preaching about Jesus. Stop talking about Christ. But what did they do? They continued to proclaim our Lord. What powerful actions are those? Those are tremendous actions because they understood that they had to evangelize. This was in their heart. This was part of their very Franciscan spirituality. They knew it was a command by our Lord to his church, and they were prepared to lose it all. They were ready to lose it all. And they loved the Lord, ready to lose everything, ready to give it all up for Jesus. That really is the beauty of our faith. When you are ready to lay it all down on the line, and that really is what Franciscan spirituality is all about. What Franciscan spirituality focuses on, it focuses on Christ crucified, but it also focuses on crucifying the flesh. And this image that we made really does center on what Franciscan spirituality really is all about. It is really all about crucifying the flesh and walking with the Lord. Now, what would eventually happen? Well, eventually the five friars would become martyred. They were martyred. They were unalived. And lamentably, the Moroccan ruler kept telling them, stop talking about Jesus. But of course, they remained steadfast. They said, the world needs to hear about Jesus. The world needs to hear about Christ. The world needs to know the truth of our beautiful faith. And they remained steadfast. What eventually happens? Well, eventually they get condemned to death. They eventually get condemned to death. Which is lamentable. But on January the 16th, 1220, the five friars were beheaded. Now, tradition tells us that they embraced death with joy. And this really does, this is the mark of Franciscan spirituality. This is the mark of one who truly does love Jesus. They knew that they were sharing. They truly knew they were sharing in the sufferings of Christ. And what did their martyrdom do? Well, their martyrdom fulfilled the words of our Lord. Blessed are those who are persecuted for righteousness' sake, for theirs is the kingdom of heaven. Gospel of St. Matthew, chapter 5, verse 10. And their blood became embedded in Franciscan holiness. Because from that moment, and I don't think there are any martyrs beforehand. Somebody can correct me. Somebody that knows about the Franciscan tradition, and I know we've got plenty watching right now that know about the Franciscan tradition. But as far as I know, before them, there were no Franciscans that had been martyred. I could be corrected, but I'm pretty certain about that. So then the Order of Friars Minor would then possess a
martyr, a martyrial, martyrial character? Is that a word? A martyrial character. And the brother James Tay, the tremendous brother, says, thank you for the support, brother. Says the Friars Minor are one of the few orders who are canonically allowed to beg, being a mendicant order, forgive me, paps et bonum. Okay. Now, I wonder if the brother James knows, are there any martyrs in the Franciscan tradition before them? I'm curious if anybody in the audience is aware. I don't think that there are any. And we want to give an enormous shout out to the tremendous brother James. Thank you for your support, my friend. We are able to do deep dives and deep studies like this and to bring this to the world, to let them know about the beauty of the Franciscan spiritual faith and, well, it is our Catholic faith, the beautiful Franciscan spirituality and our Catholic faith and these tremendous martyrs. And we owe a lot to you. Thank you so much. He says, may the seraphic patriarch, St. Francis, St. Clair, St. Bernard, Peter, Otho, Vitalis, Acrisius, and Ajutus, the evangelical, the seraphic, the subtle doctor, St. Bernardine, St. Padre Pio, St. Maximilian Kolbe, St. Elizabeth of Hungary, and all the holy seraphic saints, in union with Our Lady of the Angels, Queen of the Friars Minor, the glorious forerunner, and St. Michael, intercede for us in the name of the Father and of the Son and of the Holy Spirit. Beautiful. We heard the names of some rather tremendous figures there, right? We heard the names of some tremendous figures there. And we're going to hear a name of another tremendous figure, and that of St. Anthony of Padua. St. Anthony of Padua is an incredible figure. Now, one of the most remarkable results, I want to say, of their martyrdom would involve a young Augustinian canon named Fernando Martins. And when the relics of the five martyrs were brought back to Portugal, who do you think was incredibly moved? By the way, we've already done a show. We briefly mentioned these martyrs, but we've never done a show focusing on them as much as we're doing now. But when the relics of the five martyrs were brought back to Portugal, Fernando was deeply moved. Their courage was awakened. Their courage had awakened. Something in him that wasn't there before. Now, who is Fernando Martins? Can anyone tell me? Who is Fernando Martins? Well, he eventually would leave the Augustinians. And it wasn't because, and I've done a lot of research on this, it wasn't because he didn't like the Augustinians. So I don't want people to think that there's a reason why he didn't like the Augustinians. No, he loved them. But he entered the Franciscan order, and he took the name Anthony. And that is how we know of him as St. Anthony of Padua. And he would go on to become one of the church's greatest saints and preachers. So can we say that their witness bore a lot of fruit? Absolutely. There is no doubt at all that we can say that their witness bore tremendous fruit. Now, that's right. James Tay, very good point. He says, Poopy, that is a nickname that the Hurricanes, Little Flower, Elena's wonderful children, by the way, we want to pray for Josiah. We heard that Josiah, St. Francis, Baby Toe, and Elena's youngest one, or young one, the young one, had a very devastating fever. We think that he's doing a lot better today. We want to continue praying for him. But he says, why are they called proto-martyrs? There you go. That's right. They're called protos from first. That's right. The Greek word protos, proto-martyrs, they're the first martyrs of the Franciscan order. That's right. Not the first martyrs
in Christian history, but the first martyrs in, in the Franciscan order. Yeah, because it comes from the Greek word protos, and the Greek word martus, first martyrs, first witnesses. Yes, because they were the first to be martyred. And we want to remind you, who are we talking about? We're talking about five tremendous figures. And we're talking about Saint, and they're all saints, Saint Berard of Carbio, Saint Peter, Saint Otho, Saint Acursius, and Saint Ajutas. These were the friars that were sent by the tremendous Saint Francis of Assisi. And they were martyred in Morocco in 1220. They were preaching the Catholic faith, and they invited the Muslims to embrace the Catholic faith. Turn away from the darkness of your religion and embrace Catholicism. That was the beating heart of the message. And of course, they eventually were martyred. Now, as we were mentioning right now with Saint Anthony of Padua, their relics would change the world, we can say. Now, their relics were eventually taken back to Portugal. And that is what we were talking about a moment ago, where a young Augustinian canon by the name of Fernando Martins, who would become, take the name Anthony, and would become the tremendous Saint Anthony of Padua, was so incredibly moved by their witness that he would leave the Augustinian canons and he would join the Franciscans. And of course, later on, he would become known as Saint Anthony of Padua. So the Franciscan proto-martyrs, they were the first sons of Saint Francis, and they went to preach and they were martyred. But that really truly does get to the heart of what we're talking about here. Because as we mentioned, what is Franciscan spirituality centered on? It is centered on Christ crucified. At the very heart of Franciscan spirituality, that is the reality right there. That is the reality. We glory in the cross, because Saint Francis was really a humble lover of the faith. And everything in the Franciscan life, everything there, flows from the cross. Faithful, we have a lot more to come on the other side of the break, including tackling any and all questions you may have. Be back in just a moment, Faithful.

And we are back, and we're having an incredible time talking about Franciscan spirituality. And we had a wonderful question come in during the break, and we're going to tackle it right now, indeed, because we want to hear from you all. We want to tackle any and all of your questions, because we are so, so happy. We are so thrilled. When you all want to know about Franciscan spirituality, when you want to know about incredible martyrs, we are beyond thrilled. And one question that came in is from the tremendous brother, St. Francis Babito. We are so happy he's doing so much better. We want to hear, how is Josiah doing as well? How is Elena doing? We haven't seen Elena. St. Francis Babito wants to know, what is the connection between the Franciscans and the Passionists? Great. Now, they are distinct religious orders. But I love this because, as is the case even with the Franciscans, there is a heavy focus on Christ crucified, on poverty, on giving it all up for the Lord, and really conforming yourselves to our suffering servant Savior, to have your eyes on the Lord. Both orders, as is every order, let me be clear here, St. Francis Babito and everyone, all of the orders are Christocentric. All of them are. All of them are. But what is special about the Franciscan order and the Passionists that may be different from other orders is, as you can see in that image right there we've got, if you're watching on YouTube, and if you're not, I'll tell you what the image is I'm pointing to. It is an image of our Lord crucified. And the Passionists and the Franciscans have heavy emphasis on Christ crucified, on the Passion. Now, the Franciscans, as you know, they do imitate our Lord, who was poor, humble, and was crucified. And the Passionists, who, by the way, were founded by St. Paul of the Cross, they also want to preach Christ crucified. And by the way, that's a great question from St. Francis Babito. And I wonder, brother, if you were aware, that the Passionists owe a lot to the Franciscan heritage, because St. Paul of the Cross was a great admirer of St. Francis. I wonder if you perhaps knew that. Maybe you did know that already. He was a great admirer of him. And people have noted that the spirituality found in the Passionists very clearly does mirror a lot of what you find in the Franciscan tradition, because you're going to find both embrace poverty, both embrace penance. And yeah, you know, that's a beautiful thing that they both really, and here's the other amazing thing, they complement one another. They complement one another, right? None of these holy orders, and I don't mean holy order in the usual way that I refer to it, but none of these orders with holy men ever turn your eyes away from Jesus. Rather, they turn you directly to our Lord. And another particular thing that we want to talk about is the holy poverty and the detachment from the worldly. In my opinion, perhaps there is no aspect of Franciscan spirituality more incredible than their willingness to help others. And in fact, St. Francis, I don't know if people know this, but he referred to poverty in a loving manner as Lady Poverty. Why is that? Because he didn't want to have attachment to worldly possessions. He didn't want anything to hinder him from union with God. He didn't want any hindrance. Now, that doesn't mean material things are evil. He didn't believe that evil. He didn't believe that they were evil either, because creation is good because God made it. Creation is good because God made it. But he realized that, hold on, well, wealth can easily become an idol. That's something he didn't want. He did not want in his life for wealth to become an idol. If there is something that he really, really wanted to avoid,
was exactly that. And very often, unfortunately, very often people can lose sight of what really is the most valuable in their lives. And that is why St. Francis was very careful in preaching this. And he taught very often, one of the verses that you can hear from him being utilized the most is the Gospel of St. Matthew, chapter 5, verse 3. Blessed are the poor in spirit, for theirs is the kingdom of heaven. And real Franciscan poverty really does seek out simplicity and helping others out. And the proto-martyrs, indeed, as we're talking about the proto-martyrs today, what did they do when they went to preach the truth of the Catholic faith? Well, they most definitely left behind comfort. They didn't take comfort with them, did they? Now, they possessed little in this world because they knew their treasure was being stored up in heaven. That is why. And they knew that there was perfect joy in suffering. What did St. Francis teach? He taught, and I want to know if anybody is aware of this. Anybody, can you tell me, are you aware? That he taught something known as perfect joy. What is perfect joy? Can anyone tell me? I'm curious if anyone knows what perfect joy is. Now, the Franciscan model is some of the most incredible. And for a moment, we're going to pause, and we're going to want to give a shout out to everybody tuning in. We've got a Hollis, who is very often known as AI Hollis. We love him dearly. The guy is a machine. The guy is incredibly smart. He's a total machine. We got Charles, praises his Zeus. We got the man, Angry Scotsman. He's angry. He's angry, man. He's not going to put up with your heresy. That is who the Angry Scotsman is. He's not going to put up with your heresy. We got Repent Before Too Late, Metastep James, St. Francis Baby Toe, Mr. Freddy the Jesus. And if there's anyone else that I forgot to call out, let me call you out and give you a shout out. God bless you. Thank you for tuning in. We hope you all are having a great time. What is perfect joy? Nobody knows. All right. I wanted to give you all a little bit of time to see if anybody knew what perfect joy was. Perfect joy is suffering. In the Franciscan spiritual life, perfect joy is suffering. Yep, you got it right. In the Franciscan life, perfect joy is suffering. And that's the very beating heart of this message. That is the very beating heart of this message, the message of the Franciscan life. And St. Francis taught, he said, well, look, true joy, real joy, you know, it's not in worldly success or, you know, earthly honors. And, you know, it's not in any of those. Real joy, it comes from being faithful to our Lord. It comes from suffering. It comes from being rejected by the world. And that really is what the proto-martyrs showed. Even in the face of death, they remained filled with joy. And we're reminded of the words from St. James in the Epistle of James. I was going to say the Gospel of James. Boy, you all would have had a field day with that, right? Y'all would have had a field day with that had I uttered the Gospel of St. James. No. The Epistle of St. James, chapter 1, verse 2, I am reminded of those tremendous words. Count it all joy, my brethren, when you meet various trials. That's tremendous, isn't it? Because really, really, Christian joy does not deny suffering. What does it do? It will transform suffering through love. That is the message of the faith, to really, really turn your eyes to the Lord, to walk with Jesus, and the saints teach us that. What do they teach us? Happiness, real happiness, rooted in God. Can it be destroyed by earthly hardships? Can it be destroyed? No. Real happiness is rooted in God, and no earthly hardship can ever destroy it. None at all. None.
And that's the beauty of our faith. About being humble, that is the message of the Franciscan spiritual movement. Is there anything you all love about Franciscan spirituality? We want to hear, is there anything that sticks out to you in particular about the Franciscan movement, the Franciscan spirituality, that you say, wow, that really touches my heart, that really cries out to me? We want to hear from you as well. We want to hear from you as well. Now, St. Francis deliberately called his community the Friars Minor. What does that mean? Well, that means lesser brothers. Why? Why did he do that? Why did he call them the Friars Minor? Well, he wanted those that followed this movement to reject pride, to reject worldly ambition. The Franciscans were not to seek honors. They were not to seek positions of power. What were they meant to do? They were meant to imitate Christ. They were meant to humble themselves. And our Lord indeed says in the Gospel of St. Matthew, chapter 23, verse 12, whoever humbles himself will be exalted. Where will you be exalted? In heaven. That is where real treasure is. I'll tell you that. That's where I want my treasure to be, in heaven. And that is why humility really does lie at the very beating heart, the very center of Franciscan spirituality. Faithful, we got a lot more to come. Stick around. Don't go anywhere. We're talking about Franciscan spirituality and the proto-martyrs. Don't go anywhere, Faithful.

And we are here. We hope you all are having a tremendous time, audience. We're talking about the beautiful Franciscan spiritual tradition. We're having a wonderful time talking about it. And indeed, we want to let the audience know, our near and dear brother, St. Francis Babytoe, wants you all to know. He says that he wants to remind people of a Lent that he will be doing next month. Can we get more people on board wanting to do that? What will the Lent be for? By the way, you all are always free to be able to do a Lent whenever you want. And he will be doing the Lent for the Lent next month for the poor, the homeless, and the hungry. And he says it ties in well here because I'm seeking to suffer with them. And that is exactly the beating heart of the Franciscan movement. That is the beating heart of it. And that was the message of the proto-martyrs, Brother St. Francis Babytoe. That was their message. Thank you for the support, brother. That was their message. That is what they wanted the world to know. And the brother says, thank you for your support, dear brother. He says, I will be fasting often, so I understand their pain more profoundly. I'm also limiting my ability to buy anything. That really is humility. And we want to remind you all, humility lies. Where does it lie at? It lies at the center of Franciscan spirituality. What does the world teach you? The world teach you, you better not empty yourself. You better promote yourself. Don't empty yourself. Look for fame. But the proto-martyrs in the Franciscan movement doesn't seek fame. The movement seeks to honor God, to glorify God. They only sought to glorify God. So how were they great? Well, their greatness flowed from their littleness. That's where their greatness flowed from. Their greatness flowed from their littleness. And St. Francis really did possess a profound and a deep love for God's creation. His famous, if anybody knows of it, hopefully they've read it, his famous Canticle of the Creatures, what does it do? Well, it praises God through brother, sun, sister, moon, water, fire, and the earth itself. No, no, St. Francis didn't worship nature. No, he didn't worship nature. But he had a great love for creation, and it was rooted in the love for the Creator. Because the creation reveals God's wisdom and God's goodness. As Holy Scripture tells you in Psalm 19:1, the heavens declare the glory of God. The heavens declare the glory of God. And the great St. Francis saw all creatures as real gifts from the Father. And that kind of spirituality, we want to remind you, that kind of spirituality really does, it does get to the heart of it. It really does show great and deep reverence. But this is a beautiful spiritual movement that is so difficult to really stop and say, wow, you know, it's really difficult to criticize anything of it. There's nothing that you can criticize of this movement because all of it really is directed to the Lord. All of it really is about mortifying the flesh. It's really about mortifying the flesh. Now, did you all know, we want to know, were any of you all aware? Were any of you all aware of his Canticle of the Creatures? I'm curious if any of you all were aware of his Canticle of the Creatures. Again, you know, a few months back, we did a show talking about St. Francis, and we spoke about it, and a few people were confused. Wait a minute, why that language? Why brother, sun? Why sister, moon, water, fire? And, you know, what's going on there? St. Francis loved creation because it comes from God. That's why. That's why. That's why he loved it. And we need to become, through the Franciscan spiritual life, well, hold on, you know, William, do I have to do all of this? You got to pick up your cross daily. You do, in order to walk with the Lord. What greater way than imitating the great Franciscan movement?
Because Franciscan spirituality is deeply marked by peace. Because Saint Francis, what did he become famous for? How did he greet people? Do any of y'all know how he greeted people? How he became famous greeting people? He would greet them with the words, "Peace and all good." Because he had real love and real charity in his heart. He had real love and real charity in his heart. And the prayer traditionally associated with him begins, "Lord, make me an instrument of your peace." But Franciscan peace is not about being weak. Rather, it's quite the opposite. Because this is real strength. In picking up your cross daily, that is real strength. I can tell you that right now. And it doesn't mean compromising the truth either. When he would say, "Lord, make me an instrument of your peace," it doesn't mean about compromising truth at all. In fact, the proto-martyrs are examples of that, right? They never compromised. The proto-martyrs were without fear. They maintained charity to those who opposed them, and they were without fear. How many of us can say that? I know some of you all can. We have greatly spiritual people tuning in right now. We have wonderful people tuning in. I know some of you all definitely can. But for the majority of us, how many can? How many can do that? We don't want to end the show without talking about the stigmata. We want to give special attention to talking about the stigmata. Are you all okay with that? Do you all want to hear about the stigmata a little bit before we're off the air? Do you want to hear about it a little bit? Now, we don't want to end the show without talking about the stigmata. In 1224, the great Saint Francis received the sacred stigmata. He became the first known saint to bear visibly, to remember, visibly the wounds of Christ. And pay attention to the words, to bear visibly the wounds of Christ. Were there others that had a kind of stigmata? Yes, but not like this. This incredible grace, it really showed the deep spirituality between the amazing Saint Francis and our Lord crucified. It really did get to that. It really did get to the heart of that. And that is beautiful. That is beautiful. Now, a lot of people didn't know that. A lot of people did not know that. And we're letting you know now because that is something that really did mark a great part of his life. And his life would become an imitation of our Lord. Because he didn't just want to admire Jesus from a distance. He wanted to be united to our Lord. He really did want to preach Christ crucified, and he did preach Christ crucified. And the tremendous brother, Saint Francis Baby Toas, what is a Marian Franciscan spirituality? I love that, man. I love that. That is the distinct way, and it's a particular way in which the Franciscan tradition will be devoted to our Immaculate Mother Mary. And it is deeply rooted not only in the spirituality of the great Saint Francis of Assisi, who was a tremendous Mariologist, but it was also rooted in great Franciscans like Saint Bonaventure. How can I almost forget that name? The great Blessed Nun Scotus and the tremendous Saint Maximilian Kolbe. Do you all have a favorite Franciscan? I want to hear from you all. Do you all have a favorite one or favorites? I'm curious about that. And that's pretty much what it's about. It's also about total consecration. Now, we'd love to talk about that as well, because total consecration reminds us of the tremendous Saint Maximilian Kolbe. And really, really giving yourself over to Mother Mary, because Mother Mary is going to do something very clear. Mother Mary is going to take you directly to her son.
That's what Mother Mary is going to do. You're going to be taken directly over to her son. That is real, real spirituality. That is real Franciscan spirituality. And it is one of the most beautiful spiritualities that anyone can have as well. We love it, don't we? What a tremendous spirituality. What a what an incredible one. Faithful, we do not want to end the show without our radio show on the air, without reading the prayer that the tremendous brother James Tay sent. So let's read that before time runs out on us. We want to do that. In the name of the Father, Son, Holy Spirit. In the name of the Father, Son, Holy Spirit. Amen. Lord, make me a channel of thy peace, that where there is hatred, I may bring love, that where there is wrong, I may bring the spirit of forgiveness, that where there is discord, I may bring harmony, that where there is error, I may bring truth, that where there is doubt, I may bring faith, that where there is despair, I may bring hope, that where there are shadows, I may bring light, that where there is sadness, I may bring joy. Lord, grant that I may seek rather to comfort than to be comforted, to understand than to be understood, to love than to be loved. For it is by self-forgetting that one finds. It is by forgiving that one is forgiven. Wow. And that really is the very beating heart of the Franciscan spirituality. Now, we want to hear from you. Do you all have a famous or a favorite Franciscan? We are curious and we want to know, did you enjoy this show? Talking about the proto-martyrs and talking about Franciscan spirituality. Guess what we have for you tomorrow? We have an amazing show on St. John the Baptist, the forerunner. You're going to be blown away tomorrow. A show like none other. Faithful, stick around. There's a lot more programming to come here on Virgin Most Powerful Radio. We'll see you all very soon again, Faithful. God bless you all. We love you dearly.

0: They've been married for 30 years. He's a pioneer of Catholic lay evangelization, and she has a master's degree in theology. Put on the coffee and get ready to open the scriptures. It's time for Bible with the Barbers. Now, here's Terry and Mary Danielle.
1: Welcome. Welcome to Bible with the Barbers on this Tuesday, June the 23rd, 2026. And we will begin with prayer. This is, we're in the 12th week in Ordinary Time, so we'll be doing the readings for Tuesday of the 12th week in Ordinary Time. In the name of the Father, and of the Son, and of the Holy Spirit, amen. Come, O Holy Spirit, fill the hearts of the faithful, and enkindle in them the fire of thy love. Send forth thy Spirit, and they shall be created, and thou shalt renew the face of the earth. O God, who by the light of the Holy Spirit did instruct the hearts of the faithful, grant that in the same Spirit we may be truly wise and ever to rejoice in his consolation. Through Christ our Lord, amen. Thou, O Lord, will open my lips, and my mouth shall proclaim thy praise. Incline unto my aid, O God. O Lord, make haste to help me. Glory be to the Father, and to the Son, and to the Holy Spirit, as it was in the beginning, is now, and ever shall be, world without end. Amen. We ask the holy angels to join us here and give us light, for it is through the ministry of the angels that the law has been revealed to us and God's revelation comes to us. Holy, holy, holy Lord God of hosts, heaven and earth are full of your glory. Hosanna in the highest. Blessed is he who comes in the name of the Lord. Hosanna in the highest. In the name of the Father, and of the Son, and of the Holy Spirit. Amen. So our first reading today is from the book of Kings. It's 2 Kings 19, and they do 19, chapter 19, verses 9b through 11, and then verses 14 through 21, and then verses 31 through 35a, and verse 36. Sennacherib, king of Assyria, sent envoys to Hezekiah with the message,

in the Lord's presence. O Lord, God of Israel, enthroned upon the cherubim, you alone are God over all the kingdoms of the earth. You have made the heavens and the earth. Incline your ear, O Lord, and listen. Open your eyes, O Lord, and see. Hear the words of Sennacherib, which he sent to taunt the living God. Truly, O Lord, the kings of Assyria have laid waste the nations and their lands and cast their gods into the fire. They destroyed them because they were not gods, but the work of human hands, wood and stone. Therefore, O Lord, our God, save us from the power of this man, that all the kingdoms of the earth may know that you alone, O Lord, are God. Then Isaiah, son of Amoz, sent this message to Hezekiah. Thus says the Lord, the God of Israel, in answer to your prayer for help against Sennacherib, king of Assyria, I have listened. This is the word of the Lord. This is the word the Lord has spoken concerning him. She despises you, laughs you to scorn, the virgin daughter of Zion. Behold, behind you she wags her head, daughter Jerusalem. For out of Jerusalem shall come a remnant, and from Mount Zion survivors. The zeal of the Lord of hosts has done this. Therefore, thus says the Lord concerning the king of Assyria, he shall not reach the city, nor shoot an arrow against it, nor come before it with a shield, nor cast up siege works against it. He shall return by the same way he came, without entering the city, says the Lord. I will shield and save this city for my own sake, and for the sake of my servant David. That night the angel of the Lord went forth and struck down 185,000 men in the Assyrian camp. So Sennacherib, the king of Assyria, broke camp and went back home to Nineveh. The word of the Lord. Thanks be to God. So what's happening here? Well, you remember in the reading from yesterday, Assyria takes the 10 tribes that are in the north, right? Samaria, comes up against Samaria. But what had happened? The kings of the north, that when the kingdom of Judah was split and two tribes were left to the south, there was Judah and there was one other tribe, and then the other 10 tribes were in the north and they were under a king in Samaria. But the problem was the kings of the north led their people in idolatry. So God allowed them to be destroyed and taken into exile when the Assyrians came against him. Now, when Hezekiah became king, there had been problems in Judah, and there had been lots of worship of pagan gods. But Hezekiah ended all that. He destroyed all the altars to the pagan gods, and he destroyed all the pagan gods that people, and he restored the temple, and he restored the proper worship to the temple, and he brought back God into the life of his people. And he made God the center of his life. And you notice how he responds here. Sennacherib, I mean, he thinks he's invincible, right? And he doesn't believe that, he's just like, Israelites, right? There's no difference between the Israelites in Samaria and the Israelites in Judah. They're all Israelites, right? So he took the Samarian Israelites and he took them into exile. He was able to destroy the kingdom. So he just figures, hey, they're just like anybody else. And he doesn't believe that there's a God. A real God who has power over the events of human history. And so he sends this letter, and he doesn't know who God is, but he's taunting the Lord. Don't let your God deceive you into thinking that he can save you from me. I'm a man. I may be a man, but hey, I'm better than everybody else, and I'm more powerful than anybody else. It's a warning to all of us who think, we always want to, I'm the best. I'm the best at this. I'm the best at that. Nobody's better than me. And it's like, There's always somebody better in terms of human, even in terms of human stuff, but there's always someone who's above us all, and that's God. And we're all subject to God. And are we worshiping God? Are we placing ourselves at the disposal of God? Are we actually giving to God

0: was God's. And that's what Hezekiah had done with his people. He gave to God what was his, the proper worship. He restored it to the temple. So Sennacherib comes. He expects that he's just going to overrun Judah just like he did the others. And Hezekiah, it's interesting. You know, in the Old Testament, when a king or was really upset or when a person was really upset, they tear their garments, right? And even in the New Testament, right? That's what Annas does at the trial of Jesus. He tears his garments when he says, you know, are you the son of God? And he says, I am. And you've heard the blasphemy, you know. Hezekiah doesn't tear his garments. He takes the letter from the hand of the messenger. He doesn't have the messengers killed. He lets them go. And then he just takes the letter and he goes up to the temple of the Lord and he opens the letter and puts it before the Lord. He's like, okay, Lord, this is what this man is saying about you. What are you going to do about it? He doesn't put up, you know, battlements or whatever you call it, defenses against the Assyrians. He doesn't call his army and number his men. And no, he just says, okay, Lord, this is what they say. But his complete confidence is in the Lord, right? O Lord God of Israel, enthroned upon the cherubim. By the way, cherubim, who are there? They're a choir of angels. The seraphim and the cherubim, the thrones and the dominations, the virtues and the powers. Cherubim, seraphim, thrones, dominations, virtues, powers, angels and archangels, and I've forgotten one of the choirs. Well, there are nine choirs, but the cherubim are one of the choirs. So these are the angels. He's enthroned on the angels, right? They're his servants. They're his messengers. You alone are God over all the kingdoms of the earth. You have made the heaven and the earth. Incline your ear, O Lord, and listen. Open your eyes, O Lord, and see. Hear the words of Sennacherib, which he sent to taunt the living God. Truly, O Lord, the kings of Assyria have laid waste the nations and their lands and cast their gods into the fire. Why was he able to do that? They destroyed them because they were not gods at all, but the work of human hands, wood and stone. So Hezekiah recognizes there's only one God. And he's worshiping the true God, and he's faithful to the true God, and he's keeping his commands. And so he trusts that the Lord's promise, if you are faithful to me, I will protect you. Therefore, O Lord our God, save us from the power of this man, that all the kingdoms of the earth may know that you alone, O Lord, are God. Is this to bring glory to Judah? No, this is to bring glory to God. Hezekiah is not looking for glory for himself. He's looking that the name of the Lord may be honored and blessed and worshiped, because God deserves to be honored and blessed and worshiped. And all of Israel was supposed to be an example to all the nations and bring all the nations to God. And that's what Hezekiah is doing here. He's putting complete trust in the Lord. And the Lord has a prophet in Israel at that time. The prophet is Isaiah. And I hear the music. Time sure goes fast when we're doing this. Thank you for joining us on Bible with the Barbers on Virgin Most Powerful Radio. I ask you to please share with your family, friends, church group, whoever, that we have a Bible study on Virgin Most Powerful Radio. And if you can make a donation, call 877-526-2151. And we should be right back after this break, so don't go away.
1: Now, back to Bible with the Barbers. 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
0: Welcome back to Bible with the Barbers on this Tuesday, June the 23rd, 2026. And we are reading 2 Kings chapter 19, verses 9b through 11, verses 14 through 21, verses 31 through 35a, and verse 36. And we have the story here of how the king of Assyria comes against Judah. There's only two tribes left in Judah, right? And it's the kingdom in the south. But Hezekiah is the king now, and instead of leading his people in idolatry, he has led his people back to the true worship of God. And so when he brings the letter that the messengers from Sennacherib, the king of Assyria, gives to him and tells him that his God can't save him from Sennacherib because Sennacherib has conquered everybody. And obviously, there's no God possible, you know, greater than Sennacherib. And so Hezekiah quietly takes the letter into the Lord and says, here it is, Lord. But you are God. And the only reason Sennacherib was able to conquer the other nations is because their gods weren't true gods. They were worshiping false gods. And I ask you now for the sake of the glory of your name, O Lord, to deliver us. And so Isaiah, the prophet, sends to him and he says, thus says the Lord, the God of Israel, in answer to your prayer for help against Sennacherib, king of Assyria, I have listened. The Lord listened to the prayer of Hezekiah because Hezekiah has been faithful. He has been, and that doesn't mean that just because we're faithful, you know, people think, oh, well, I've been faithful to the Lord. Why am I suffering? Well, you know what? Jesus Christ came not to remove human suffering, but to redeem its meaning. And all of us have to bear our share of the hardships that the gospel entails. And there are always going to be hardships in life, even if we're not faithful. Believe me, people who don't follow the Lord are not, their lives are not happy. They're not filled with joy, and they might have a lot of titillation. They have might have a lot of momentary pleasures, but they don't have lasting happiness, and they're miserable inside. But when we follow the Lord, even in the midst of suffering, we find joy. And how many of the saints have witnessed to this, that there is joy in the midst of suffering? But again, we need to let go of our attachment to the things of this world. Our attachment to ourself first, to our own ideas, our perfect paradise, the way we think things should have been or should be, and consent to be as God would have us be. And God doesn't want us to sin. God doesn't desire us to sin. And he doesn't desire the death of the sinner. By the way, you know, when someone has hurt us badly, we don't have to allow that person to continue to hurt us. But we should be praying for their conversion and our own ability to forgive. If we're bitter about what they've done, because what they've done has been so painful and so hurtful and so disruptive in our lives, we need to pray for the grace to forgive, which, by the way, wasn't a concept very much in the Old Testament. In the Old Testament, you prayed for, you know, an eye for an eye and a tooth for a tooth. You prayed for God to destroy your enemies. But the point is, we're supposed to convert people. And Hezekiah isn't praying here for glory for himself. He's praying for the glory of the Lord. And the Lord has said, I have heard you. And then the word of the Lord, this is what the word of the Lord has spoken concerning him, Sennacherib. She despises you, laughs you to scorn, the virgin daughter Zion. Behind you, she wags her head, daughter Jerusalem. So you're not going to be able to conquer Jerusalem. And she will laugh. And it's not so much laughing at her as laughing in joy that we've been delivered. But there was a certain amount of that in the Old Testament. There wasn't that until Christ came. Just like God tolerated polygamy among the patriarchs, not because that's the way he set it up or wanted it, but he didn't tolerate idolatry. But he did tolerate polygamy among his patriarchs. That's a natural vice. But idolatry is a supernatural vice that leads us away from God, because idolatry is the worship of demons. So God promises that out of Jerusalem shall come a remnant, and from Mount Zion survivors. The zeal of the Lord of hosts shall do this. Well, that night, the angel of the Lord went through the Assyrian camp, and 185,000 men died. So Sennacherib, all he's done is send a letter to the king of Israel, taunting the king of Judah. And what happens? 185,000 of his men die. Well, wait a minute. He's done. And he goes back to Nineveh. Now, unfortunately, for the 10 tribes that were from the north and were in exile in Nineveh, it didn't fare too well for them, because then he goes back and he takes it out on them. He starts persecuting the Jews. And go read the book of Tobit to understand some of the things that happened. So, he starts persecuting the Jews, and that the law against burying the dead and stuff, that came because of this. This is a retaliation. So the joy of the South, of the King of Judah, is going to be the people of the North who are in exile already in Assyria because they hadn't been faithful. And that doesn't mean that all of them were unfaithful. There were faithful Jews who had not followed the idolatry of their king, but nonetheless, they were carried off into exile. And the same will happen when Judah finally does fall, which it does. It finally falls to Babylon, and it is overrun by Babylon, because after Hezekiah dies, then the kings lead their people into idolatry again. So eventually, because they don't stay faithful to the Lord, and this is the perseverance. We have to persevere in our struggle against the world, the flesh, and the devil. We're always going to be tempted to feel sorry for ourselves, to say it's too long a time to be faithful, I can't do this anymore, I'm tired, I'm old, whatever we're tempted to. And the reality is we have to persevere moment by moment, day by day. We can't take it 1 year at a time. We have to take it one moment at a time in God's presence and know that God is faithful. And this is what Hezekiah knew. He knew that God was faithful. He knew that God's promises were reliable. Do we have faith? Do we have faith that the promises of the Lord our God are reliable, that God will preserve us from sin if we ask him? And if we ask but aren't preserved because we're not really asking rightly, do we have faith that he'll forgive our sins? Remember, Satan will tempt us, and he'll make sin look real good and real pleasurable and real attractive until we sin. Then when we give in to the sin, oh boy, does he attack us and tell us how no good we are and how unworthy of God's love we are. But you know what? The second person of the Blessed Trinity, the Son of God, who is God from all eternity. There's only one God. In God, there are three divine persons. We can't know that through the light of our human reason. Through the light of our human reason, we can know without faith, without the gift of faith, that there is a God, one God, who is the creator of all things, who is the origin of all goodness, beauty, truth, order. But we cannot know that God is three persons, that he is a community of love and life, that he is a trinity of persons, a Father, a Son, and the Holy Spirit from all eternity. And in the Old Testament, yes, God had to insist that he was one because all the people around the Jews were worshiping many gods. And the Jews they already ended up in idolatry, didn't they? Even when God revealed himself as one, and they were given the commandments and what they were supposed to do, they still fell into the idolatry of the people around them. And it's not until the Son of God comes and reveals that God is Father because he has a Son from all eternity. Yeah, the children of men are his sons by adoption because he made them and he fathers them. But he has a Son from all eternity, and his Son is his equal. He is God. And the Holy Spirit is the personal love that exists between the Father and the Son, and he is a person. So we have this Blessed Trinity that's revealed to us. We could not believe this without God's grace. So if you don't believe it and you want to know the truth, if you want to know God, tell him you want to know him and ask for the grace to believe. Faith is a gift. If you want it, ask for it. And if you're weak in your faith, ask God to strengthen your faith. Ask every day for an increase in faith, hope, charity, and contrition for our sins. And turn to the Lord with trust, like Hezekiah did. He didn't tear his robes. He didn't call up the army. He didn't say, okay, let's get ready. We're going to have a battle. He said, no, Lord, what are you going to do? You promised you would do. In other words, underlying that petition of Hezekiah is his confidence in the promises of God to those who are faithful. And he has absolute confidence, and God was faithful. He didn't deliver Jerusalem up during the reign of Hezekiah, because Hezekiah had led his people back to the true worship of God and had restored it. And he was seeking the glory of God, not his glory. He wasn't, you know, putting himself up above and acting as if he were a god or if he deserved to be worshipped. All the honor and glory was to the Lord our God. And God delivers them. And he delivers them, and Hezekiah didn't lose a single man. He didn't even raise the sword. He bent his knee. And how often would things change in war if we, God's people, would do this? Even during the Great War, you know, World War I and World War II, there are stories of people who prayed and trusted in the Lord, and even in the midst of battle, were preserved from destruction. In World War I, there was a contingent of British soldiers who were in the trench warfare who prayed Psalm 91 together every day, claiming its promise that the Lord would hide them under his wings, like the eagle, right? Read Psalm 91. And other stories of people who are miraculously preserved in the midst of impossible situations. And all throughout the war, and then in World War II, there are stories also, true stories, of men who fought in the war and were saved from the destruction around them. And believe me, that prayer made a difference. Those prayers, when we pray, it makes a difference. And it stops. We can complain about the evil in the world today, or we can turn to the Lord and beg God to convert sinners, us sinners and all sinners, so that the evil isn't done. Because the evil degrades mankind, because it destroys the image of God in us. It doesn't take anything away from God, because God is God. You can't subtract from God or add to God. But God desires our salvation. He desires that the sinner turn to him and live. This is his desire, the desire of his heart. Are we praying for the conversion of sinners every single day? So Hezekiah prayed, and God heard his prayer. And God delivered Judah from Assyria. Excuse me. Well, I hear that music, and we're going to take a break here. Don't go away. We're going to be back with more on Bible with the Barbers on this June the 23rd, 2026. If you can make a donation or want to ask a question, call 877-526-2151. We'll be right back with more.

0: Now, back to Bible with the Barbers. If you have a question or comment, call 888-526-2151. Here's Terry and Mary Danielle.
1: Welcome. Welcome back to Bible with the Barber. This is Mary Danielle here on June 23rd, 2026. And we are on the 12th week of Ordinary Time. This is Tuesday. And we're reading the readings of the day. And we read the first reading from the book of Kings, second book of Kings, chapter 19. And now we're going to go on to Matthew chapter 7. The last couple weeks here in this readings, we've been doing the Sermon on the Mount. Beautiful, beautiful Sermon on the Mount of our Lord, instruction to us. And I think if you want to make a comment or ask a question, the number is actually 877-526-2151 now. It's not the 888, it's just 877. So Jesus said to his disciples, "Do not give what is holy to dogs, or throw your pearls before swine, lest they trample you underfoot and turn and tear you to pieces. Do to others whatever you would have them do to you. This is the law and the prophets. Enter through the narrow gate, for the gate is wide and road broad that leads to destruction, and those who enter through it are many. How narrow the gate and constricted the road that leads to life, and those who find it are few." The Gospel of the Lord. So, Matthew 7, verse 6 and verses 12 through 14. What's left out there is verses 7 through 11, and those verses are actually read during Lent. So, you can read those. That's important. It's on prayer. It's about perseverance in prayer and how to pray. But what do we have here? Jesus says, "Do not give what is holy to dogs, or throw your pearls before swine, lest they trample them underfoot and turn and tear you to pieces." So, we're not supposed to remember the dogs and the swine. For the Jews, these were derogatory terms. The dogs were generally undomesticated in the Jewish culture, and most were stray scavengers. Swine were especially contemptible. They were unclean, and they could not be eaten. See Leviticus 11, 7 through 8, and compare Isaiah 66, 3. So Jesus redirects the insult labels to anyone inhospitable to the gospel, Jew or Gentile. Look at Philippians 3:12 and Revelations 22:5. So we're not supposed to allow what is holy to be desecrated. So we have to safeguard the sacraments and all holy things of the church. That doesn't mean we hide them. But for instance, we receive Holy Communion worthily. That means that to the best of our ability, we know we're in the state of grace. We're not conscious of having committed a mortal sin or having committed a serious moral evil that we committed with full consent of our will and full knowledge. All right? And we go to confession if we've committed a mortal sin. We go to confession and confess it before we receive our Lord in Holy Communion. And it's sacrilege to treat holy things in a common way or with disrespect. So we need to be very, very careful, okay? And we need to have great respect and reverence for the things of God and also for human beings, by the way, because human beings are made in God's image. All persons are made in God's image as persons to be loved. That's why we don't treat other people with disrespect, even when they've hurt us. We pray for the grace to forgive. We enter by the narrow gate of forgiveness, of the Beatitudes. Blessed are the poor in spirit, for theirs is the kingdom of heaven. Blessed are the merciful, for they shall know mercy. Blessed are the pure of heart, for they shall see God. Blessed are the sorrowing, for they shall be consoled. Blessed are the peacemakers, for they shall be called children of God. Blessed are those who hunger and thirst for righteousness, for they shall be satisfied. Blessed are those who are persecuted for the sake of righteousness, for the kingdom of heaven is theirs. Blessed are you when they persecute you and insult you and utter every kind of slander against you and for my name's sake. The kingdom of heaven is yours. So what is holy? In Judaism, holiness characterized anything consecrated for covenant worship. To treat holy articles in a common manner would profane them. See Exodus 29:37 and Leviticus 22:10 through 16. Jesus carries the same notion into the new covenant. The early church applied this statement to the Holy Eucharist. Jesus Christ really present under the appearance of bread and wine in the Blessed Sacrament, a sacrament rightly withheld from the unbaptized. See the Didache, number 9 in the Didache, 9.5. So we don't cast what is holy before dogs and trample it underfoot. I remember Terry and I were, before we were going together, he invited me to pray the Shield of Roses with him over at an abortion clinic. And we'd gone for 2 weeks with another group from the Shield of Roses. And the second time we went there, he said, next week we'll come an hour early. But nobody else, he didn't tell anybody else that. It was just the two of us went. And because there was two women who were there and they were fallen away Catholics and they would always make fun. But they made fun of the prayers that we were saying. They weren't making fun of us. They were making fun of the prayers. And I was beginning to think that we were casting our pearls before we were doing something we weren't supposed to do. If they'd made fun of us, that's one thing. If they attack me, okay, yeah, I offer that for our Lord. But if they're making fun of the prayers, if they're making fun of our Blessed Mother, no, something's wrong here. So the next week I said, sure, we'll go an hour early. So we went an hour early. But when we got there, we weren't the only ones there, but they weren't there to pray with us. There were a lot of people there. And we got out of the car and somebody said, there they are. And you could literally feel the hatred. I mean, we weren't even by the building yet. We were four rows of cars away from them. And you could feel the hatred across the parking lot. But it was, you know, and then on that day, nobody was making fun of the prayers. Terry and I were the only two praying for an hour. We were there for an hour and all these people were milling around us and just, and it was an interesting experience. But again, you know, we pray for those people. They're lost in darkness. And, we have to pray for the conversion of sinners. So we don't condemn other people. We don't know what's driven them to do the evil that they do or to reject the good that they reject. But at the same time, we have to pray for ourselves too. And we can't put ourselves above other people. You know, we think we're pretty generous until we're stretched. I remember Conrad Bars in his book, Doctor of the Heart. It's his autobiography. And he talks about being in Buchenwald concentration camp. And he said, you know, we oftentimes think we're pretty good Christians and we're pretty good at practicing our faith or whatever. Wait until you're put into a situation where you're being beaten up every day and you're being starved to death. And you find out that the best man among you might betray you for a piece of bread. You'll betray your friends and your family members. You know, that's what in the concentration camps, that's what the Nazis did. They got the prisoners to tell on one another, and then they'd give you a little extra food if you tell on somebody. And if they did something that was the Nazis didn't want them to do. And so he talks about this reality, and it's an interesting, it was a tough read. I remember it was during COVID, you know, the whole COVID thing in the 2000, it was actually probably 2021, because I think it wasn't at the beginning of 2000, it was at 2021. In the beginning of the year, and I got sick, and I was at home, and I thought, well, so I read the book, and it was a tough read, because you come face to face with yourself, and this, how deep rooted is the selfishness in me? How deep rooted are my attachments to the things of this world? Am I really going to be able to enter by the narrow gate when the time comes? Because, or am I clinging to things of this world? You know, but Lord, I wanted peace in my family. I thought if we prayed every day, our family would always be at peace. There would be no dissension. There would be no division. There would be no, you know, all of these human realities of just human beings having different personalities and not getting along with each other, you know, or I thought that everything would go well. You know, some people think, well, if I follow the gospel, I'm always going to be healthy, wealthy, and wise. Really? Is that what we're following the gospel for? Jesus Christ wasn't wealthy. He was wise with wisdom beyond our wisdom because he was God, made man. And yes, he was healthy. He was perfectly healthy. But he suffered. He went about as an itinerant preacher. He had nowhere to lay his head. He didn't have a home to stay in. He traveled around. He suffered the cold and the heat and hunger. He went 40 days without eating in the desert, without food or water. An impossibility for a human being. That was God sustaining him in preparation for the mission that he was to carry out. So we're not, you know, we have to be careful about what we're looking for here on this earth. So our pearls and what is holy needs to be reverenced and respected. And we have to have the greatest respect, especially for the sacraments of the Catholic Church. And because these are the sacraments that Jesus Christ established to be means of grace for his people. So then he goes on to say, do to others whatever you would have them do to you. This is the law and the prophets. Now that can be a very selfish thing, can it? Well, I'm going to treat other people good so they'll treat me good too. No, it's okay. I want to be treated good and I will treat others good and I will treat them good because they are made in God's image as persons to be loved. And even if they treat me badly, I want them to know that they are loved by God. I do it for their sake. Am I doing it for my sake or for the sake of the other? And that's another thing that comes out, you know, when we're stretched, when things get thin, when things aren't going our way. And we began to realize that, yeah, I thought I was serving God, but actually I was serving my own comfort, my own ease, my own, middle class life in a country where, we haven't experienced poverty to an extreme degree as in the third world for most people, at least most people. Although there are people who experience poverty in our country and there are people who experience hunger and go without. And I hear the music. And this is Virgin Most Powerful Radio. And this is our Bible study. So we're looking at the scriptures and we're trying to understand how they influence our life today and how are we supposed to live the fullness of what God is asking of us in these scriptures. 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Call 877-526-2151.
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1: Again, that number, if you want to have a question or comment, is 877-526-2151. This is the last chunk of this show today, section. And so I want to thank all of our benefactors, all those who support us financially, those who support us with their prayers and sacrifices, and those who share these programs with other people. When you share this with others, then we have more listeners, and that's how this continues. But again, as in the Legion of Mary, for every one person who's out there on the front line, they need at least 10 people behind them praying. So I hope I have at least 10 listeners who are praying for me and asking God to bless the work to help the Word of God spread. And so we're talking about the readings for today. It's the the 12th week in Ordinary Time. Today is June 23rd, 2026. And this is Matthew 7, 6 and verses 12 through 14. So we were talking about the golden rule now, okay? And again, the golden rule, that can be a very selfish thing, right? Do unto others as you would have them do unto you. Well, I'm going to treat other people good because I want to be treated good. But I'm only thinking about myself the whole time. And Jesus takes that up a notch, doesn't he? He said, when you give a banquet, don't invite your friends and your family because they'll invite you back in return. Invite the poor and the needy and those who cannot repay you. Then your reward in heaven will be great. He also at the Last Supper told his followers, love one another as I have loved you. How did Jesus love us? He paid a debt that he didn't know because we owed a debt we couldn't pay. And he really did. He went to the cross. He took upon himself the punishment for our sins. And he didn't do it so that we don't have to suffer. He did it to redeem the meaning of human suffering. Suffering came in as an intrusion when Adam and Eve sinned and rejected God's perfect plan. But all of our suffering can be offered up in union with Jesus Christ to help redeem the world. All of our suffering can bring about salvation to others. As St. Paul says, I fill up in my own flesh what is lacking in the sufferings of Christ for the sake of his body, the church. and I think it's in Paul's letter to Timothy, all of us must bear our share of the hardships which the gospel endures, entails, which we must endure our share of the hardships the gospel entails. So for all of us, suffering is part of life. And so we want to be like Christ to others. So this is what we ask for. We ask the God that, you know, the Holy Spirit completes the work that Christ had begun. That's why Jesus said, I must go so that I can send the Spirit. The Father and I send the Spirit. So we ask the Holy Spirit to complete the work in us. And what is that work? To recreate within us the image of Christ, that we become living images of Christ to lead others to Christ by our actions and by our life. That what we want to be doing is always according to God's holy will. You know, and, you know, one of the principles of human, basic principles of human life is, of Christian life is, we can never do an evil so that good will come of it. You know, oftentimes there's a principle of double effect in Catholic theology, moral theology, which says that you can commit an action that might have a bad effect as long as the action in and of itself is not evil, okay, but there might be an unforeseen or even possibly foreseen effect that wouldn't be a good effect, okay? But you can never do a direct evil in order that good would come of it. I can't tell a lie because I think it's going to bring about some good. Okay? Never can we do an evil so that good will come of it. The golden rule, whatever you wish that men do to you, do also to them. Okay? Charity always proceeds by way of respect for one's neighbor and his conscience. We have to respect the consciences of others. We can't force someone to believe. God has to give them the grace to do that. Thus, sinning against your brethren and wounding their conscience, you sin against Christ. Therefore, it is right not to do anything that makes your brother stumble. Right? So sinning against your brother and wounding their conscience, you sin against Christ. Look at 1 Corinthians 8:12. And therefore, it is right not to do anything that makes your brother stumble. Look at Romans 14:21. So we are responsible. We are our brother's keeper. And we're not supposed to give scandal or bad example. And then it says, Jesus says, enter through the narrow gate, for the gate is wide and the road broad that leads to destruction. And those who enter through it are many. How narrow the gate and constricted the road that leads to life. And those who find it are few. And we must beg God every day that more and more people will find the road. And we pray for the conversion of sinners, right? This is what our Blessed Mother at Fatima told the children. Pray and sacrifice for the conversion of sinners. Enter. In St. Matthew's Gospel, this verb often has as its object the kingdom of heaven. Enter through the narrow gate. Enter. He's meaning entering the kingdom of heaven, right? Or equivalent expression, life, the marriage feast, the joy of the Lord. In other words, these are all enter eternal life, enter the marriage feast of the Lamb, the joy of the Lord. All of these are expressions that express the kingdom of heaven. We can interpret enter as an imperious invitation. So we're invited. We're invited, all right? What keeps us from entering? Sin. Remember that? When Paul says, no thing can come between me and the love of God, right? Not sword or danger or, and he talks about things. But what does come between me and God? Sin. Sin is not a thing. Sin is a no thing. Sin is evil. It's the rejection of God and his goodness. The way of sin is momentarily pleasant and calls for no effort, but it leads to eternal perdition. Following the way of a generous and sincere Christian life is very demanding, you know, like scaling a high mountain. Here Jesus speaks of a narrow gate and a hard way, but it leads to life and to eternal salvation. You know, we will do a hard work when we know that there's a goal. For instance, when a woman goes into labor, it's hard work. But you want to complete this work in order that the life, that your child can be brought to the light of day. Your child is very much already alive and has been alive and growing for 9 months, hopefully. Sometimes women go into labor prematurely, so sometimes it's only 7 months or 6 months. And sometimes the babies still survive, even when it's only been 6 months or less sometimes now. They can save babies are born. It's amazing. But anyway, I digress. So we want to follow the way that leads to eternal life. The Christian way involves carrying the cross. For if a man resolve to submit himself to carry this cross, that is to say, if he resolve to desire in truth to meet trials and bear them in all things for God's sake, he will find in them all great relief and sweetness wherewith he may travel upon this road, detached from all things, desiring nothing. Yet if he desire to possess anything, whether it comes from God or from other source, with any feeling of attachment, he has not stripped and denied himself in all things, and thus he will be unable to walk along the narrow path or climb upward by it. This is St. John of the Cross wrote this in Ascent of Mount Carmel. And it's interesting because in the book of Revelation, it says nothing imperfect or impure can enter into the kingdom of heaven. And what it means by impure is nothing that has any attachment to the things of this earth. And again, we love God for God's sake. And John of the Cross writes here, We have to be detached from everything, from all things, desiring nothing, even whatever, whether it comes from God or from the created world. If we have an attachment to it, if we're attached to it, then we aren't loving God for his own sake. And we can fall into this. We can love God only for the gifts he gives. And that comes up when we know that we're doing that, when things get hard, and then we start whining and crying and complaining and saying, well, I don't want to follow God anymore. He was so mean to me. No, God's gifts are gifts. We're not owed them. They're given to us freely. And this is, you know, our first reading today from the book of Kings. This is what Hezekiah had done. He had followed the narrow road. He had led his people back to the worship of the true God. He had destroyed all the idols in Judah. He had restored the temple and the proper worship within the temple. He had restored all the holy things to their holy place within the temple. So he wouldn't allow the pearls to be cast before the swine, and he wouldn't give to dogs what was holy. And he followed the narrow road of keeping the Lord's commandments and being faithful to the Lord and trusting in the Lord against all odds. And this is what we're all called to do. And yes, it's an arduous task because we have to fight against our own self. Remember, our first enemy is our own flesh. And then there's the world before we even get to the devil, right? And the devil, sometimes the devil doesn't need any help because there, you know, St. John Bosco had this where there was a group of boys and Don Bosco had set up schools for boys to get the boys off the streets and teach them a trade so that they wouldn't be prey to the criminals who would use them to be criminals, right? So he had this one particular group and he saw they were, you know, the devil was there. He had this kind of vision and he saw that the devil was tempting these boys. And then another student walks up and the devil walks away. The devil is no longer needed there because that student had so much given himself over to the devil that he would lead the boys in evil. Now, Don Bosco would always try and correct those situations. And if he couldn't, I'm not exactly sure how he handled that, but I know that he would always try and lead the boys in the way of holiness. And that's what we want to do. We want to lead ourselves in the way. So what do? Pray every day. You know, the work of faith is prayer. If you don't think you believe in God, if you're not sure about your faith, if you want to believe and you don't, then ask God for the gift of faith. And if you think you're losing your faith, pray harder. Okay? And then pray every day, go to confession on a frequent and regular basis, go to Mass and Communion as often as possible, at least once a week on Sunday. but if possible, during the week also, and make holy hours of adoration before Jesus and the Blessed Sacrament, because he's really there. Enter by the narrow gate. We ask the Lord to give us the grace to persevere and to enter by the narrow gate and to have the grace of final perseverance. 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

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In about 12 minutes, I'm going to have Father Kevin Mannion. He was the secretary for Father Aloysius Aquila, who is a priest who died back in 1981, who's a saintly man. We're going to find out all about him. It should inspire you. When I was a little boy, a teenager, I remember going to once a month masses with him and going to confession. So this is really a special day for me personally because I knew him so well. All right. Well, let's get to the gospel. Today is the 23rd of June, Matthew chapter 7, verse 6 to 12. Jesus said to his disciples, "Do not give what is holy to dogs or throw your pearls before swine, lest they trample them underfoot and turn and tear you to pieces. Do to others whatever you would have them do to you. This is the law and the prophets. Enter through the narrow gate, for the gate is wide and the road broad and leads to destruction. And those who enter through it are many." Wow. How narrow the gate and constricted the road that leads to life. And those who find it are few. Well, the gospel of the Lord. Praise to you, Lord Jesus Christ. This is such a great gospel for all of us who live today. And I'll tell you why. The Bible makes it very clear. It's not easy to get to heaven, folks. Not everybody goes. As I keep telling you, I do all these funerals and I hear it all the time. People say, "Grandma's in heaven. Grandpa's in heaven. Mikey, oh, he, you know." No, you can't assume it. Pray for the poor souls who die. And I like it's clear where it says, how narrow the gate and constricted to the road that leads to life. Now, how can you misinterpret that? The idea that everybody gets to heaven after you read the Gospel of Matthew here, it makes no sense. So I was just wanting people to really read this gospel with the eyes of faith so that you will stay focused on your salvation. And don't be presumptuous where you say, "Oh, yeah, God will forgive me." No, don't assume that. God will forgive you, but we all need to live a life of holiness. We won't get to heaven living a life of debauchery. All right, that's my take on the gospel for today. Also, I wanted to mention to you that we have the smartest guy who's going to be beatified the 23rd of September, Bishop Sheen. Let's bring the smartest guy, full Sheen ahead. Here's an interesting point. He says about military and civil. Why do we, in time of war, commend the soldier for obedience to his orders, for his oath of fidelity, for the fulfillment of his mission, and then in times of peace, have little respect for the same obedience to authority that we outlaw it from our home and schools and produce a race of juvenile delinquents? Well, Sheen's got a point there. Whatever happened to obedience? Obedience to the word of God, obedience to our parents. We live in this world, as you know, is all centered about me, myself, and I. Remember, I call it the unholy trinity. And what our Lord is saying, let's go be obedient to Jesus Christ. That's why I love the last interview of Fulton Sheen with the woman. We've played it many times where the secular interviewer goes, "Well, Bishop Sheen." This was in the late 70s, like a month before he died. "Do you foresee the church changing its teachings on women's ordination or abortion?" And Fulton Sheen just answers the question, "Ma'am, the Pope doesn't have the authority to change divine law." It was such a simple answer. And it's true. This is why we can't be scandalized too much and forget our eyes off of Jesus. We have priests and bishops and cardinals that have been wayward from the what we call deposit of faith. We pray for them, but don't let that waver you when it comes to you know the faith.
You know the deposit of faith. We need to stay focused on the deposit of faith so that we will be faithful at our particular judgment. So I think obedience is a very big thing. Obedience to God first, right? So I'll give you an example. If your parents are telling you to go watch pornography because they're decadent, you don't have to obey that. It's an unjust law. It's going to bring you into sin. You obey God's laws. That's just an extreme situation. But you get the point. Even if your priest says, well, I need you to do X, Y, or Z that's contrary to the deposit of faith, you say, with all due respect, Father, I can't do that. I know my priest friends who have been canceled because their conscience says, I can't teach something that's an error. So if the pastor says you need to do X, Y, and Z and teach that homosexuality is okay, he's got to say, I can't do that, Father, and take the medicine of disobedience, because you can never obey a law that would be disobedient to God's law. It's really quite simple. And this is why even, you know, you know my line is always, I'm not in management, I'm in sales. A lot of people are lucky I'm not in management because I clean house. But that's not my calling. My calling is a family man to sanctify the temporal order. So there you have it. All right, Fulton Sheen, thanks for that comment about obedience. Folks, I want to remind you, the Fulton Sheen Beatification, we're going there. If you want to join us, I saw the schedule now and the tickets. We got tickets. So we're going there with about 110 people. And we'd love to see you there in St. Louis. We've got a couple buses already paid for and hotel rooms for you. If you want to register, go to vmpr.org. Check out the registration, and I'll be there, and we're going to have some great times for 3 days. We're going to go into Peoria, look at the Museum of Fulton Sheen. We'll go see his house, little things that you won't see very often. And then we're going to experience together the beatification of Archbishop Fulton Sheen. It's about time. Thank you, Jesus. And so we got so much more going on here. And then, of course, we also have our local events, the Spiritual Warfare Conference coming up August 1st. Folks, you need to get to this. You went to the Spiritual Warfare Conference in City of Industry last March. Well, I've got someone I think is outstanding, Joshua Charles, who does the shows on Fridays, Friday with the Fathers. This is a guy who's written books with Dr. Scott Hahn. I mean, he's a sharp young man, 37 years old, blows me away. Now, he's going to be taking people like Anthony of the Desert, St. Anthony of the Desert, and talk about spiritual warfare. I can't believe the stories from the fathers of the church battling the devil. And I can imagine the devil would be upset. Think of the church's growth in the early church history. It was growing like a weed. Do you think the devil's going to sit back and just kick back? No. He was very active, and we can see how the fathers of the church addressed spiritual warfare. Come to that conference by going to vmpr.org and check it out. We also have Dr. Sandoval, who's a medical doctor, psychiatrist, and very knowledgeable on spiritual warfare. He's got a background in this. And when you have a professional doctor who's a therapist also, not just a therapist, he's a medical doctor who also is a psychiatrist. That's a good combination, who believes in original sin. Those two will be there. Don't take advantage of this. August 1st. And the day before, we have Fulton Sheen being blessed by the local bishop here at the Sacred Heart Chapel. We have a 5 o'clock Mass on the 31st, Feast of St. Ignatius of Loyola. Pardon me? Oh. Yeah, and then he's going to be blessing the Fulton Sheen marble statue that weighs 2,500 pounds. It's going to be a great day, great weekend. Hope you can join us. And then in November, we have the Biblical Studies Conference. That's coming up November 7th with our very own William Albrecht, also Father Allen from the Norbertine Brothers. We can talk about the inerrancy of Scripture. Just a
but fundamental teachings on the Bible. You don't want to miss that too. You can register all of that at virginmostpowerfulradio.org. When we come back from the break, Father Aloysius is one of the great saints of the church. His cause is already up for beatification, cause for sainthood. He's now the venerable servant of God. I met him when I was a teenager. I would go once a month to a mass with him. He'd hear my confession. I'm just so much respect. And what's beautiful about all of this is we have Father Kevin Mannion, who was the secretary for about 10 years to Father, which is amazing. So he knew him intimately. And I want to hear about stories from Father Kevin and how people can support this cause for the beatification and sainthood. If you want to see a picture of him, this is what he looked like right here, this holy card. When we come back, we're going to talk about him and much more on the Truth and Justice Show on Virgin Most Powerful Radio. I'll say it.

0: Radio. Can you hear me, Father? All right, works right, now. I can
1: how
0: hear
1: you. Is the microphone?
0: Can you hear me? We can hear you fine, Father. You're doing great. Father, we're going to talk about the priest you and I know. I knew him when he was a teenager, Father Aloysius Agoria. How do I pronounce the last name?
1: Elecoria.
0: Okay, he was always Father Aloysius to us as young men when we would go once a month to his masses here in Los Angeles at the Claretian Center. And we were so impressed with him. Now he has been called Venerable Servant of God by the Holy Catholic Church, and we've been praying for his cause for the beatification and sainthood. Here's his little card that I keep in my possession. And I just wanted to ask you, as a former secretary to him, tell us a little bit about Father and many little stories that you have that maybe haven't even been published. So I'm all ears. Tell us about Father.
1: Right. Well, the first thing to understand about Father Aloysius is that when people met him, they never forgot him.
0: That's true.
1: He was a Claretian missionary priest, and you had mentioned Venerable Servant of God. He's not venerable at this point. He is Servant of God,
0: which means
1: we've opened the case through the Archbishop of Los Angeles, Jose Gomez, which is amazing that Archbishop was able to get the approval of the bishops of California at the California Conference and the bishops at the USCCB conference in 2015. And we do have a website where you can actually see the USCC bishops discussing Father Aloysius and his case when Archbishop Gomez presents the case. And it is somewhat interesting because it is controversial. They bring up a controversial issue about an Eucharistic grace, maintaining the Holy Eucharist, the sacred species from communion to communion. And one of the bishops, he questions what that means, and then the other bishops step in favor of Aloysius and said, let's check with St. Anthony Mary Claret, his life, because Father Aloysius was a son of St. Anthony Mary Claret, who was the famous 19th century missionary priest in Spain. He was actually the only canonized saint of Vatican Council I, but this particular Eucharistic grace that Father Aloysius had would explain why people, when they met Father Aloysius, they never forgot him. So it's just kind of interesting. He was 50 years serving in the United States, although he was from the Basque area of Spain, and he entered the Claretians when he was a young lad of 11 years old.
0: Wow.
1: He had the wonderful formation of, you might call it, the classical formation where everything was in Greek and Latin. So he could read, understand, and he later was a professor of Greek and Latin in the seminary system in the 30s and 40s. But he could read the ancient fathers of the church in their original language.
0: Wow.
1: That's amazing.
0: Yeah.
1: Yeah. Anyway, so that formed him.
0: And Father, when he, as you're telling us your story, you know, I read, you know, he was in Phoenix. He's been to other cities in the United States, but wherever he went, people recognized that this was not your typical Catholic priest. He had so many gifts that, you know, stories that circulate. Even today, I meet people who tell me about their experience with Father. What was it that he had that he even said, it's not me, it's our Lord, but so many miracles took place, not just during his life, but even after his life?
1: Well, I believe that one of the messages that he brought to the faithful here in Los Angeles and in the western southwest of the United States, including San Antonio, where he was a pastor at Immaculate Heart of Mary Parish and beautified it, and he did the same thing in Phoenix, Arizona.
0: Yeah, that's right.
1: But one of the messages that he has, predating Sister Faustina with the mercy of God, he had utmost confidence in God's mercy. And many times he would quote in the letter to the Hebrews, let us go with confidence to the throne of grace and mercy. And the throne is our Blessed Mother. Grace and mercy is Jesus, yes, or God. But Aloysius had such unbounded confidence. Here's a story I can share with you.
0: Please,
1: there
0: share.
1: Was a benefit for another priest, a Father Thomas Matin, who actually was the chaplain there, or the rector of a mission called San Conrado Mission.
0: I remember
1: in the
0: it.
1: 70s.
0: I used to go.
1: So what Father Thomas Matin did is he was able to get the Arpaia family, who owned the Bernish restaurant in North Hollywood, and also or Sherman Oaks and in Tooloolah Lake. But Father Thomas Matin was able to get the Baronis, actually Tony Arpaia, the Arpaias, the restaurant was Baroni, to actually host, let's say, a dinner for 120 people. That was a benefit for Father Thomas Matin. And I was invited together with Father Aloysius. I drove Father Aloysius, and we were sitting in the back. What Father Thomas Matin did, he's also a Claretian missionary priest, he knew there were 120, but he sold about 200 tickets. So the place was completely filled.
0: I guess.
1: Aloysius and I are sitting in the back.
0: Yeah.
1: And anyway, at the proper time after dinner, there were door prizes. And the young lady that was invited to pick the winning door prize tickets, because each person received a ticket when they actually entered for their dinner.
0: Yes.
1: And they understood there would be door prizes. And there was the first door prize that the number was read out. And someone, maybe they won a rosary or a picture. Someone, the second person's that ticket was drawn. And they went up to receive their door prize. When the third door prize, it was time for this girl who was, her last name was Vondren. I believe it was Tony Vondren. I'm not quite sure. And I remembered all those people years ago. I don't quite remember all of the details today. But what happened is Tony Vondren, she picked out the third ticket. She looked at it and she read out the number, you know, 125 or 1,025. I was sitting next to Father Aloysius in the back. He stood up and yelled, "That's not the number."
0: What?
1: Right. Read the number again. So Tony Vondren, she looked at Father and then she looked at the number, and then she looked at the microphone, and then she corrected herself. Instead of 125, it was 152.
0: Wow.
1: At that, Father Aloysius, he walked up to the podium where the microphone was. He thanked Terry, and he said, "I asked St. Michael the Archangel to give me this last door prize so that I could speak about St. Michael the Archangel."
0: Incredible.
1: He has never disappointed me whenever I asked him for a favor.
0: Yeah, that's a great story.
1: That's the reason I saw that. That was quite remarkable.
0: Yeah, you think?
1: Aloysius didn't take Tony's response the first time. She made a mistake, and sure enough, Aloysius corrected her and went up and gave thanks so that he could share St. Michael the Archangel with the people that were there.
0: Great story.
1: It was a wonderful story.
0: Father, I know you know many, many stories, but also personally, you obviously were not a priest when you first were his driver, correct? When you were secretary for him, were you a layman at the time?
1: All right. I was, after I graduated from college in economics, I went ahead and I worked for Merrill Lynch. I was a cotton broker.
0: Okay.
1: And for 10 years from, let's say, my 20s through, let's say, 1930, my 30s, I was a layman. And in my spare time, I helped Aloysius. I drove him. And I also corresponded, helped him with correspondence when he was founding the missionaries down in Alamo, Sonora.
0: Yeah.
1: But the missionaries of perpetual adoration. But actually, before he founded in Sonora his monastery, I helped him back in 1970 when I met him.
0: Wow.
1: In 1971, I was sent by he, together with Charles Carpenter
0: I
1: and
0: remember him,
1: Blank,
0: Charles,
1: to go ahead and arrange things before the 10 men that accompanied Aloysius started their house of prayer in Fatima in October of 1971. I was sent as a scout. I was one of three.
0: Wow.
1: I have some pictures at the time, which is very interesting. So I knew Father for 10 years, but when he returned from Fatima, that's when I became his driver and then later his private secretary.
0: Mm-hmm.
1: Then what's interesting is in about 1976, and I lived in Burbank at the time, he actually chose a house because I had made some money. And he said, here, purchase that house and never sell it.
0: Wow.
1: So I'm in that house today. And
0: that's
1: in
0: awesome.
1: This house on Keystone is where he dictated many of his letters from the year 1976 through his death of 1981.
0: Yep.
1: So many of his key letters where he has spirituality and he shares insights for the missionaries were actually dictated in my little home where I live here in Burbank.
0: That's incredible.
1: So it's kind of interesting. So I worked with him first as his driver and secondly as his private secretary.
0: And was he instrumental in helping you with your vocation as a Catholic priest? Yes or no?
1: Well, I had already, I knew I wanted to be a Catholic priest,
0: okay,
1: but the timing wasn't right. So kind of like, what makes Father Aloysius special? Well, he blessed me. My
0: yes.
1: own father had been impressed by Father Aloysius back in San Diego. Father Aloysius went down with another priest who was well-known at the time, Father John Hampsch, and they preached missions like at the St. Joseph Cathedral back in the 60s mm-hmm. in San Diego. Anyway, my own father was a member of one of the guilds they had. A guild is a prayer group, and it was called the Lamb Organization, Lay Apostles of Mary Brethren. And my father was quite impressed.
0: Yes.
1: And at one time, in a business problem, Dad's sight went out. And someone recommended he go up and see this Father Aloysius, which he did in 1968. And Aloysius said, well, go see Tony Arpaia. Tony Arpaia was a businessman, owned the restaurant, the Baroni's restaurant. Anyway, Dad received special grace from Aloysius. So he wanted his son in 1970, after I had graduated from Santa Clara, he wanted his son to meet Father Aloysius. So I had already wanted to become a priest, but it was not right away.
0: Yeah.
1: And Aloysius came down in the parlor. When he blessed me, it was like I was suddenly transported to the Sea of Galilee, and it was like Jesus Christ himself had blessed me. So it was a special, special blessing.
0: Hold your thought, because this is a powerful story. When we come back, Father Kevin will explain more of how impressed he was with Father Aloysius. Wow, I had a similar situation with me, but stay with us, family. This is all talking about getting to heaven. Stay with us. We'll be back after a very quick break.

0: Welcome back to the Truth and Justice Show. Father Kevin, man, you're telling us a story about you being personally blessed by Father Aloysius. And you said it, I mean, repeat that. You felt like it was like Jesus himself blessing you. Is that a fair statement?
1: Well, that's what many people had a similar experience.
0: Yeah, I did too.
1: not everyone, but many people shared a similar experience. And that's why when people met Father Aloysius, they never forgot him.
0: No.
1: He was special, out of this world.
0: Yeah. Well, I got to ask you this. I know it takes a lot of funding to do these canonizations and beatifications. We're going to be going to Fulton Sheen's beatification in September as a big group, and that took a lot of effort. How can people help with financial support, prayerful support? I want to put the screen up. There's a Mr. Engineer, can you put the code up there where it says people can just scan that code to support? It says aloysius.com. So
1: that will take people right to the diocesan website.
0: Good.
1: Where the Catholic Community Foundation.
0: Excellent.
1: So any donation will go right into a, it's a, considered like a fund that the Archdiocese has.
0: Yeah.
1: And then they will go ahead and respond to your
0: Excellent.
1: Donation.
0: Excellent. Father, I have many stories myself that touched me big time, but I want to, they probably have heard me talk about these stories with Father Aloysius, but being the secretary, I would imagine these letters that came back and forth to Father, weren't there a lot of people sending letters to Father requesting his prayers because of a sick child or a parent or somebody? Can you tell us more of these stories where Father was able to intercede and really bring about joy for those people in the sense of healing? I mean, just, I got to think that, because I read a book where there was like 120 of these stories about Father Aloysius. I'm sure you're familiar with more than the one you just gave us. Can you give us some more stories of Father? I just lost him right when I asked the question. All right, we'll get Father back. I'll tell you my story, folks. I had a good friend that Father knew. His name was Fidel Jimenez. Father Kevin knew him well. Well, one of his daughters in West Covina was very sick. She had leukemia at 3 months of age. And the doctors told my friend Fidel, make plans for your funeral for your daughter because this is a very bad type of leukemia. It runs fast and there's no hope. So what does Fidel do? He takes his daughter out to Los Angeles to the Claritian Center and ask Father to bless my daughter because she's got cancer and they tell me she's going to die soon. Well, Father had just had open heart surgery, so he was upstairs and the woman that answered the door would not let Fidel in to talk to Father because he was so weak. Fidel's voice is loud like mine, and Fidel's voice was so loud Father heard it and came to the top of the staircase and said, Fidel, come in, come in. So the woman let him in. And when he communicated to Father about his daughter's health, Father said, Fidel, go back home. Your daughter's been healed. I said, what? My daughter's been, okay, Father, if you say so. So Fidel takes the baby over to the doctor and says, Father, the doctor, I have a holy priest who just said my daughter's been healed. Can you verify that she has no sign of leukemia anymore with a blood test? Okay. Well, they found out no more leukemia. The doctor was like, this has got to be a mistake. I must have made a mistake with the first blood test. No, there's no mistake. God intervened using a little humble priest like Father Aloysius. Now, here's the kicker to the story, Father, if you're back on. The kicker is that little girl ended up becoming a Catholic nun, a bride of Christ. And I've met with her many times. God worked a miracle in that life of her. And Fidel was faithful to bring her to Father Aloysius. And I'm sure Father can tell us more stories like that. Like I just told, that's just one that I know of. Now, like I said, I picked up a book on his life. And these stories after stories, I know there's a gentleman who comes to a lot of our conferences who should have been dead because of cancer And he was blessed by Father Aloysius, and he's in his 70s. I won't give you his name, but hey, there you are back, Father. Father, I was I just gave him my story of Fidel Jimenez's daughter who had leukemia. So I got to ask, you being the secretary, we got some few more minutes here. Can you tell us some more beautiful stories of how Father Aloysius interceded for people, whether it was healing or spiritual healing?
1: Well, he was a great confessor, and many people came to him not only for, let's say, a spiritual guidance or for some some type of a gift that they wanted Almighty God, but he was a good confessor. He had many people in the 50s, well-known Hollywood personalities. He had the example of Conrad Hilton, who in the 40s visited the Claretian Seminary in Dominguez, and the seminaries recall how they saw a big limousine come up, and Conrad Hilton would get out and ask. So he had a following among quite a few well-known people. Even Patty Hearst and her father and mother came and visited Aloysius. This was after the, I guess she was released from the Symbionese that army, whatever it was in the maybe the 70s.
0: Yeah.
1: But he would bless. Sometimes the people would recover right away.
0: Wow.
1: Sometimes people would not recover
0: because
1: Almighty God apparently let Father Aloysius know if there was going to be a healing or not. In some cases, he spent quite a few moments, maybe a minute or two or three, blessing the individual. Sometimes he put his hands on their head.
0: Yes.
1: Sometimes he just kind of like used his hands and I guess surrounded their ears or their head and so forth. So, and in one case I saw, this was in Rome on a pilgrimage. He was known for pilgrimages. In one case, he blessed all of these religious sisters that had opened their convent up for pilgrims. And I guess it was after a lunch or something like that. And he went around and he blessed everyone. And one of the nuns that he blessed had a delayed reaction. So he blessed this person, then he blessed the nun. Suddenly, maybe five or six people down the road after Aloysius was blessing him, the sister recognized something special had happened, and she actually yelled out or said, I don't know if she yelled or what, but she was so surprised, and I remember that very distinctly, that it was a delayed reaction. Sure. Anyway, there are just too many stories, and the main thing is he did have challenges, and he reacted with virtue, with patience. The biggest example is the cast, I think, is the only priest ever to have filed a lawsuit, and the suit was taken all the way up to the Supreme Court of Portugal, and they awarded Aloysius what he needed. He's the only priest and bishop I know that has gotten a favorable, let's say, hearing from a Supreme Court of a country. That's amazing.
0: Wow, that is amazing.
1: He had the persistence and the fortitude to go ahead, and he was vindicated. It's quite remarkable.
0: Now, because he was the son of St. Anthony Claret, obviously his love for Our Lady, I mean, I remember him talking about the Blessed Mother. Can you tell us a little bit about any story that Our Lady interceded for him? Because I think there are a couple that in his own personal life. Do you recall how Our Lady was so important?
1: Well, I remember the story, which is well known, but we have not been able to actually find out more about it. But he was hospitalized, I guess, in the early 60s.
0: Yep.
1: He had some type of cancer in the brain or some type of a tumor.
0: Yes.
1: And he pleaded with Our Blessed Mother. This is the well-known story.
0: Yeah.
1: And in the second mystery of the rosary, the visitation, Our Blessed Mother visited him, placed her hands on his head, cured him. And then when the doctors came in, he insisted, because the doctors didn't think he was cured or anything like that. He insisted that before they go ahead and do whatever the procedure was, that they take an x-ray. And finally he persuaded, and the doctor himself was actually, I guess he received a special grace of faith because, there was something extraordinary that happened in this particular case of Father Aloysius. Now, the Blessed Mother, Aloysius said she never refused him anything.
0: That's right.
1: And he had the confidence to be able to ask her. Now, he didn't ask for everything, but when he did ask, apparently, and it's retold many times, actually he got what he wanted, which is amazing.
0: When we come back from the break, the final segment, I'd like to also talk about his love for Jesus Christ and the Blessed Sacrament, because I recall, and I'll just, I recall the last time I met Father was at Manresa Retreat House in Azusa when it was a retreat house. It's no longer there. And he was very sick in a wheelchair, and he blessed me, and he did exactly what you said. He put his hands on my head, and I was like moved in a very powerful way. I was probably maybe 20 years old, something like 22 years old, somewhere in my early 20s. And I knew that it was, I had been blessed by many priests, but that was something special. And when we come back, I've heard him personally as a young man talk about the Holy Eucharist in a very beautiful way and inspired me to have a greater love for Jesus in the Holy Eucharist. And I'd like to ask Father Kevin if he can, in this next segment, talk a little bit about Father's love for Jesus and the Holy Sacrament of the altar. Folks, I want to remind you, Real Estate for Life, this is a little commercial for them. 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So go to Real Estate for Life on the website or just call them at 877-543-3871. When we come back, I have to tell you, you're going to be inspired to have a greater love for Jesus Christ and the Blessed Sacrament because of Father Aloysius' love. That's how it works. We pass it on, folks. That's the Catholic faith. Stay with us. We'll be back with more with Father Kevin Mannion, who is a secretary for Father Aloysius, and we'll talk about his love for the Blessed Sacrament. Stay with us. We'll be back after a very quick break.

0: and Justice Show, Father Kevin Mannion, Secretary to Father Aloysius. Father, before I'm going to put you on the hot seat. Before we talk about his love for the Holy Eucharist, we have Fulton J. Sheen, who is being beatified in September, who had also a great love for the Holy Eucharist. Did these two men that you know, Fulton Sheen and Father Aloysius, ever have any communications or meet each other? That's my question.
1: We have an archive, and we have not yet gone through, it's an extensive archive of letters and correspondence that Father Aloysius had in the 50s, 60s, and 70s. Mm-hmm. That's a possibility. We'll have to check into that and find out. But what I can say is, yes, Archbishop Fulton Sheen's postulator, yes, was Dr. Andrea Ambrosi.
0: Yeah, I know him.
1: And when we were looking for a postulator for Father Aloysius,
0: yes,
1: Monsignor Easton out of the Indiana Diocese recommended Ambrosi,
0: yeah,
1: Dr. Ambrosi, a layman.
0: Sure.
1: He's a Roman postulator and probably has more experience or had more experience in sainthood causes than any ever in history.
0: Wow.
1: He was responsible in part for part of the process of John the 23rd.
0: Wow.
1: Also, the other well-known saints in the United States, like Father McGivney, Father Patrick Payton,
0: wow,
1: the Boys Town,
0: sure,
1: Father Flanagan.
0: Yeah.
1: So he was a main postulator and a layman.
0: Yeah.
1: So as a layman, unlike, let us say, religious, a layman needs to actually produce because he earns his keep,
0: sure,
1: doing what he does. Mm-hmm. And when I asked the Knights of Columbus, Carl Anderson, who was the Supreme Knight back in 2016, I said, how did you like Dr. Ambrosi? He said, look, he got the work done. And we were very happy with him. We paid for him.
0: Yeah.
1: He did it better than our previous, which was apparently some Dominicans.
0: Yeah.
1: And I'm not downplaying the Dominicans because
0: They
1: were, you know, they're ahead of the Holy Inquisition and so forth. But the layman got it done.
0: Yeah.
1: And we were able to get through the Diocese of Los Angeles the opening of Father Aloysius, even though in 1990, when I went to the Congregation of Saints, a Monsignor Robert Cerno said, you're never going to get anything out of the Diocese of Los Angeles. I did not ask him why. But the reason he said that is because it's so large. It's so big. You know, if it's a small diocese, everybody gets on board. But with a giant diocese like Archdiocese of Los Angeles, it's just very complicated. Ambrosi, this is a miracle. He was able to get the case actually opened through the Archdiocese. And it happened at the time that Katy Perry was going to buy this Immaculate Heart of Mary retreat house
0: for
1: the sisters.
0: Yeah.
1: And there was litigation going on. And there were reasons why the diocese wanted to postpone. But Ambrosi, who was so practical, he knew what to do. And he went in there. And actually, we now have a, you know, Nihil Obstat. We have the servant of God, because of Aloysius being a religious founder and so forth like that. So basically, that's where we have a coincidence with Fulton Sheen, his postulator and our postulator.
0: That's good to know.
1: The same.
0: Good to know. Now tell us about Father Aloysius' love for the Blessed Sacrament.
1: All right. This starts with St. Anthony Mary Claret back in, you know, the 1800s.
0: Yeah.
1: St. Anthony Mary Claret had a gift of maintaining the sacred species for the last 9 years of his life from communion to communion. It's a mystical grace.
0: Yes.
1: And all the theologians at the time understood that. And when St. Anthony Mary Claret was canonized in 1950, of course, the cardinals of the church recognized it and so forth. Aloysius had the same grace.
0: Incredible.
1: He received it in 1941, if I remember correctly, a religious sister, a mystic, Sister Mary Mediatrix. She was a witness of this. She told Father Aloysius, God has given you this particular grace. And to prove that you have the grace, he also gave you the gift of miracles.
0: Wow.
1: So Aloysius attributed the gift of miracles,
0: yes,
1: that God gave him to this wonderful grace of holding the Blessed Sacrament from communion to communion.
0: Wow.
1: And his devotion for the Blessed Sacrament, he would always, after every Mass that I served when I was a layman for him,
0: mm-hmm,
1: he would end the Mass with six times after he took off his chasuble and his stole, he would kneel down and say that, O sacrament, most holy, O sacrament divine, all praise and all thanksgiving be every moment thine. He would say that six times.
0: Wow.
1: And so he was completely devoted to the Blessed Sacrament. And of course, the key, oh, this is very important,
0: yes,
1: before we end.
0: Sure.
1: In his anniversary mass for 50 years of being a priest, which took place at the Good Shepherd Church in Beverly Hills, and then there was a reception afterwards at the Beverly Hilton. People put it together. I mean, he was really very well liked by many of the famous people at the time. That's in the 70s. He, at the mass, when it was time for him to say a few words, because they did a mass for him, honoring him, he said, the main problem with our church today is that our priests are not... they are not observing their vows of chastity. They are not being as chaste as they are supposed to be. And that is the main problem in the church. And who was present at that mass and heard that was our, was Auxiliary Bishop Juan Arzubi, and also the ordinary of the Diocese of Tucson, Bishop Moreno. And it's when he said that, I kind of thought, wow, it's kind of an embarrassing moment to hear that. The problem with the church is that priests are not chaste.
0: Well, that's he's spot on. I will say that. Mr. Engineer, can you put the support for Father Aloysius up on the screen one more time? I want to let people know you were at his funeral, correct, in 1981, Father?
1: Repeat that.
0: Were you at Father's funeral? I was at the funeral for Father Aloysius at the San Gabriel Mission where he was buried in 1981.
1: Yes, we do have, I think, an audio, it's a video clip of people at the funeral. Maybe you're in there.
0: No, I was there with my friends, but here's the point I'm making. He's buried just outside the mission. And
1: yes,
0: I go
1: the
0: there.
1: Cemetery.
0: Yeah, I go there probably at least 30 or 40 times a year. Now they go, why do you go to a cemetery to see Father Aloysius just that many times? Well, I have a grandson who goes to St. Therese in Alhambra, which is on my way. So it's very convenient for me to visit Jesus in the Blessed Sacrament, get out of my car, walk over to the cemetery. That gate is only about 4 feet away from where he's buried. And I petition him for prayers. And I would encourage our listeners in Southern California to go visit Father Aloysius at the San Gabriel Mission. If you don't know where he's buried, you can talk to somebody in the store there. They have a gift store, and they'll tell you it's pretty obvious. Yeah, I can see him. I can see the tombstone from the parking lot at the gate. So I just want to encourage people to have devotion to Father Aloysius, especially if you have needs for prayers. Father, your final thoughts. We have three more minutes to talk about him. Any other thoughts about Father Aloysius that you want to share with our radio audience?
1: Well, certainly his preaching, and we're coming out with his homilies and so forth. His preaching represents the belief of the first millennial church fathers, because Aloysius knew Greek and Latin.
0: Yes.
1: So when he spoke and shared a sermon or a homily or whatever we want to call it, his perspective was that of the high church of the first 1,000 years, actually through the 1100s, 1200s. It was probably a replica of the church preaching that happened in the first millennial, based upon, I'd say, one of them, St. Augustine.
0: Yeah.
1: And also the other church fathers. He could read, understand, and think in the ancient languages, both Greek and Latin. Unfortunately, today, we don't have that particular education system.
0: Nope.
1: But Aloysius did. So that's what made his homilies so enchanting, wonderful, good.
0: Yes.
1: And there's so much more we could say.
0: We could. And the last thought I want to say about the demonic, he had some things about the devil and telling people how to protect themselves from Satan and his, call for holiness for individuals. I remember him saying some beautiful things about how to protect yourself regarding the devil and how the devil is out to get you. Now, can you just summarize his teaching on the demonic?
1: Well, I think for the protection against Satan, of course, the Holy Rosary, reciting the Rosary. Yep. He at times recited 3 or 15. One time I was with him, we drove out, I think, to West Covina and back, 15 decades of the Rosary. So three complete Rosaries, but 15 decades, the Rosary and then the Holy Water. But the key is also very important, the grace of the present moment.
0: Amen.
1: He would always encourage being aware of God's goodness and relating to God in prayer in the present moment, moment by moment.
0: Yeah. That's the old thing about Pierre de Caussade's book, Abandonment to Divine Providence, the Sacrament of the Present Moment.
1: He was the Fatima priest.
0: Yes.
1: He was so much the Fatima priest.
0: Yes.
1: He's the only priest, as far as I know, that has actually founded a religious order of men in the sacred sanctuary of Fatima, because he loved our Blessed Mother of Fatima, who actually was her message was the same message of St. Anthony Mary Claret 40 years earlier, including her message about communism and so forth going out all over the world. St. Anthony Mary Claret foretold, even before communism went big time, he foretold that in, 1860, 1870.
0: Oh,
1: yeah. So Aloysius is a Fatima priest.
0: Amen. And I've got the little letter from Father Carpenter showing September 18th, 1989, Missionaries of Fatima, California, Incorporated. People want to support Father's work. Again, Mr. Engineer, put up that little screen for our listeners who are watching us on YouTube and social media. Just go to www.aloysius.com to support the part of the expense to putting on the beatification. Father, how about a priestly blessing, please?
1: All right. Almighty God, Father, Son, Holy Spirit, bless Terry and his ministry, all the people who are listening, all of our friends and neighbors. In the name of the Father, and of the Son, and of the Holy Spirit, amen. God bless you.
0: You bet. And Father, we always end our show, what state should we be living in? The state of sanctifying grace. And then we always end with Our Lady of Fatima. What did she say? Souls are going to hell because no one is there to pray and make sacrifices. I can still remember Father Aloysius talking about making reparation, reparation, reparation. And so that means every action is like a blank check. If Christ's name is on it, it has infinite value. So here's the point. I don't care if you're 5 years old or 105, we can all unite our sufferings with the sufferings of Christ to help redeem the world. Father, thank you so much for being with us, Father Kevin. May God richly bless you in the work of promoting Father Aloysius' cause,
1: canonization.
0: God love you.

Peace be to you. In this lesson, we consider the Creed, particularly those words that refer to the ascension of our blessed Lord and the fact that he is seated at the right hand of God the Father Almighty. After the resurrection, our blessed Lord remained 40 days on earth. During that time, he instructed the apostles about the kingdom of God and laid the structure for his mystical body, the church. Moses had fasted 40 days before giving the law, and Elias had fasted 40 days before the restoration of the law. Now for 40 days, the risen Savior laid the pillars of the church and the new law of the gospel. The 40s were about to end, and the apostles were bidden to await the 50th day, which was the day of Jubilee. When the Thursday came for the ascension of our divine Savior, he led his apostles out to Mount Olivet, not from Galilee, but from Jerusalem, where he had suffered. Would he leave earth for his heavenly Father? Sacrifice was now completed. He gathers his apostles about him as he prepares to ascend to the heavenly throne. He raises his hands in benediction over them, and the hands that were pulled down from heaven to earth to give them that blessing bore the imprint of nails. Pierced hands best distribute blessings. If you ever want good counsel, go to someone who has suffered. Scripture now speaking of the resurrection. These are not all the texts, but just one or two. And even as he blessed them, he parted from them and was carried up into heaven and is seated now at the right hand of God. There are several words here which need explanation, such as the fact that our blessed Lord ascended, that he is seated, and that he is at the right hand of the Father. The ascension we are not to think of as a local motion. We are not to think of our blessed Lord, for example, as going beyond the farthest star, or to think of him as being so many millions of light years away. Or are we to think of him as going up from one point to another? And certainly not. Are we to envisage him and the ascension as a form of space travel? Our blessed Lord once had a descent, that is to say, came down from heaven, but that really did not mean a physical descent. It was rather a drawing aside of the veil in which divinity was revealed to humanity. So too the ascension is not like a rocket. Our blessed Lord is no closer to heaven when he passes, for example, if we imagined him passing the planet Arcturus. Rather, the ascent and the descent that are mentioned in the Creed and in Christian doctrine refer rather to humiliation and exaltation. When our blessed Lord came to this earth, he humbled himself. When he ascended into heaven, he was exalted. And that is the way the scripture always speaks of him. He ascended into heaven because he had humbled himself and was made obedient to the death of the cross. But what does the word seated mean? That he sitteth at the right hand of God the Father Almighty. The word seated here means repose after conflict. The cross is left behind, with all of its dust and thirst and struggle and pain. Being seated does not mean that our Lord is passive. You remember in the book of Genesis, God was said to have rested after creation. Did that mean he was tired? Certainly it did not imply that his creative arm was weary. Our blessed Lord seeks not to recuperate, but because his work is done. But because his work on the cross, our blessed Lord said, it is finished. All the types and figures and symbols of the Old Testament had now been completed. Every word of Scripture had been fulfilled. There is no other mediator.
The cross is the perpetual atonement and satisfaction for the sins of men. As our Lord had said to the apostles, I have finished the work. Rather, praying to his heavenly Father, he said, I have finished the work that thou hast given me to do. That is the meaning of our Lord being seated. But what does it mean to say that he is at the right hand of the Father? Well, the right hand implies power. And it means, therefore, that he is the power of God and has power throughout the universe. The right hand does not mean a physical nearness. It means a sharing of glory. Our Lord is acting as a mediator between God and man. That is his power. The ascension of our blessed Lord is described in Sacred Scripture 2 as a high priest entering the sanctuary beyond the veil. That is a rather unusual expression, beyond the veil. What does it mean? It refers to something in the Old Testament. The temple of Jerusalem and the tabernacle in the desert before it had hanging before the Holy of Holies a veil. It was very heavy, gorgeous, mysterious. It was hung and suspended according to the pattern that was given on the mount. It was highly embroidered of purple, blue, scarlet, and finely twisted linen. And then the golden cherubim were woven into it. All of that is described in the book of Exodus. Now behind that veil lay enshrined the gorgeous symbols of Jewish history and Jewish faith. Behind it was the Holy of Holies. The priest was allowed to enter that Holy of Holies only once a year. And then only after he had purified himself with blood and sprinkled this veil with blood. When this happened, the people had for one brief moment some communication, thanks to their priest, with this Holy of Holies. But for the rest of the year, it was hidden. And from behind that veil, the sound of bells and the rustle of the beautiful vestments of the priest and the movement of feet, there was some dim adumbration of a mystery. But what must the Jews have said to themselves as they looked at that veil? They knew they could not enter it. They must have said, separated, separated. Cut off we are from God. That sentiment must have continued in the heart of every true man of the Old Testament. Now the veil in the New Testament is called the flesh of our Lord. When our blessed Lord died on the cross, that veil of the temple was rent asunder. It was rent from top to bottom, as if to indicate that it was not done in any way by the hand of man. In other words, this barrier between heaven and earth, between God and man, was now destroyed. Thanks to the death of Christ, there was access to heaven, access to the Heavenly Father. There might have been indeed some symbolism in the fact that the centurion pierced the side of our blessed Lord, for as I said, sacred scripture calls his flesh the veil. And when that side was pierced, there was indeed revealed the Holy of Holies, which was the heart of the all-loving God. The heart. But in any case, sinful humanity before the redemption could never enter behind that veil. Now Christ took upon himself our human nature. He bore it, he lived it, he died in it, and he resumed it after he had laid it down. He glorified it, and he broke down
that middle wall of partition between God and man. Thus he made peace. I look down to my nature laden with sin, my despair. I look up to Christ's nature. It is now risen and descended, and I'm full of joy. I look to my own nature and I see my helplessness. I look up to Christ's nature, I see my hope. I look down to my nature, see my sin. I look up to his and I see his holiness. And it is that holiness, the human nature of Christ, that is risen now to heaven. What does it mean to us? It means many things, but we will just mention two. One, it means that a human nature like ours is in heaven. Think of it. The model of what our body will be if we live in it, the very life of Christ. Secondly, it means that we have a high priest in heaven who can sympathize with our weaknesses because he once bore our human lot. First, we say there's a human nature in heaven. When God came to this earth, he took upon himself a human nature. That human nature, we said, was thrown into the fires of Calvary in reparation for the sins of man. Risen, it now ascends. So that there is a continuity between the incarnation and the ascension. In the incarnation, our Lord took a body, yes, but not just a body to suffer. Otherwise, he would have taken it for a time. If he took that human nature just in order to suffer for our sakes, why did he not divest himself of that human nature? After all, his garments had been soiled and stained. They had borne the heat and burdens of the day. Why not throw them off? No, because human nature was taken not just to atone for our sins. The end and purpose of God coming to this earth was to bring us to perfect union with the Father. And how could he do this? By showing that our flesh is not a barrier to that intimacy. By taking it up to heaven itself. By showing that those who pass through trials, suffering, whatever they be in this life, misunderstanding, will have their body glorified. By sharing in Christ's cross, we share in his glory. The goal of all humanity is in some way reached in the ascension. That's the full beauty of our Lord returning again to the Father. He brought back with him something that he did not have when he came to this earth. He brought his divinity, yes, he took his divinity back with him. But he also took something else back. He took back the human nature. And the most blessed and wonderful truth is taught in that fact. Remember, our Lord reiterated it when he was talking to Caiaphas, and he told him that one day he would see the Son of Man seated on the right hand of power. In other words, that human nature that was so humiliated, is no longer a humiliated human nature. It's now glorified. His ascension is the true carrying of that real humanity, complete in all of its parts, body and soul, up to the very throne of God. That is the purpose of the incarnation, to be our model, to be our pattern. In a certain sense, because he's the new Adam in heaven, you and I are there. We are not yet there actually, but we are there potentially so long as we remain in the state of grace on this earth. But that's not the only reason he took with him a human nature. He also took a human nature in order that he might be able to sympathize with our own weaknesses. The Epistle of the Hebrews has a beautiful text on this point. It reads,
It is not as if our high priest was incapable of feeling for us in our humiliations. He has been brought through every trial, fashioned as we are, only sinless. Our blessed Lord, therefore, in heaven, is our high priest. He is our mediator. He's one who can understand us. He's not apart from us, because he had our human nature. That human nature, when it was on this earth, was so sensitive that it was thrilled with the beauty of a lily. It was moved with the fall of a wounded sparrow. It was keenly touched by anything that could touch a human heart, whether high or low, good or bad, friend or enemy. No man can be beyond the reach of that all-comprehending sympathy, because no man can ever be beyond the embrace of that love. He can sympathize with the poor, because he was poor, with the weary and the heavy laden, because he has been tired and worn, with the lonely and misrepresented and persecuted, simply because he has been in that position. Because he was tried in mind as well as in heart, tried by fear, by sad surprise, by mental perplexity, with a hard conflict with evil, great spiritual depression, he's able to feel to the uttermost for the keenest sorrows of our earthly lot. And the beauty of it all is that this tried one is without sin. And that is what enabled him to drink in sympathy, nothing but sympathy in all sorrow, simply because he was without sin. So that we have a human nature, therefore, in heaven, a pattern human nature that knows all of our weaknesses and all of our trials. What a beautiful hope this is to all. A high priest can understand our infirmities. Now that he's taken this human nature, now that it is in glory at the right hand of the Father, what does he do there? Has he a work? Certainly. He's a mediator. We might almost say that he's constantly showing his scars to his Heavenly Father. And he's saying, see these, I was wounded in the house of those that love me. I love men. I suffered for them. Forgive them, Heavenly Father. He is our sacrifice. He's ever present before the Father. As Scripture puts it, ever making intercession for us. You see, we very often get a wrong understanding of the life of our blessed Lord. We think of him as just living on this earth, preaching the Beatitudes and suffering. No, our blessed Lord did not come down just for that. He is living, making intercession for us, the representative of all who invoke him. Certainly, he has finished the work of justice on earth, because he paid the debt of sin, but the work of mercy in heaven is unfinished. That goes on and on. And the reason it goes on is because we need his intercession. I would very much like to continue speaking of this mystery of the Ascension. We ought to treat one other little point in the creed, namely, that from heaven our Lord will come to judge the living and the dead. Our Lord on this earth said he would come to judge the world. No other teacher ever said that. And he said that as the judge he would return seated on the throne of glory, tended by angels to judge all men according to their works.
Imagination recoils at the thought of any human being able to penetrate into the depths of consciences, to fetter out the hidden motives, to pass judgment on them for all eternity. But this final judgment is not hidden from the eyes of God as well as man. And Scripture puts it, brothers, our Lord put it, then the sign of the Son of Man will be seen in the heaven. Then it is that all the tribes of the land will mourn, and they will see the Son of Man coming upon the clouds of heaven with great power and glory, and he will send out his angels with a loud blast of the trumpet to gather his elect from the four winds from one end of heaven to the other. When he comes, he will not be judged to judge a mere circumscribed area of the earth in which he labored and revealed itself. It will be to reveal himself and to judge all nations and all empires. When that time is, nobody knows. He refuses to tell us.

as we stood before the bar of divine justice. And he who suffered for us will come to judge us. And what a judgment it will be when we will see one who loved us so much. And as the Gospel of Matthew puts it, and he will sit down upon the throne of his glory, and all nations will be gathered in his presence, where he will divide men one from the other, as the shepherd divides the sheep from the goats. He will set the sheep on his right and the goats on his left. Then the king will say to those who are on his right hand, "Come, you have received a blessing from my Father. Take possession of the kingdom which has been prepared for you since the foundation of the world. For I was hungry, and you gave me food. Thirsty, and you gave me drink. I was a stranger, and you brought me home. Naked, and you clothed me. Sick, and you cared for me. A prisoner, and you came to me." Whereupon the just will answer, "Lord, when was it that we saw thee hungry and fed thee, or thirsty and gave thee to drink? When was it that we saw thee a stranger and brought thee home, or naked and clothed thee?" And the king will answer them, "Believe me, when you did it to one of the least of my brethren here, you did it to me." Then he will say to those who are on his left hand, "Go far from me, you that are accursed, into that eternal fire which has been prepared for the devil and his angels. For I was hungry, and you never gave me food. I was thirsty, and you never gave me drink. I was a stranger, and you did not bring me home. I was naked, and you did not clothe me. I was sick and in prison, and you did not care for me." Whereupon they in their turn will answer, "Lord, when was it that we saw thee hungry or thirsty, or a stranger or naked or sick or in prison, and did not minister to thee?" And he will answer them, "Believe me, when you refused it to one of the least, my brethren here, you refused it to me. And these shall pass on to eternal punishment, and the just to eternal life." Such is the Gospel of Matthew, and the story of the return of our Lord. The point now is that our blessed Lord took upon himself a pattern human nature. That human nature was something like a die that a government makes when it wishes to mint coins. When the die is fashioned, millions of coins can be fashioned like unto it. Christ, our pattern man, was born. He suffered. He overcame temptations. He rose from the dead and was glorified at the right hand of the Father. We are the coins. Because he was born, we are to be born. Not physically, but spiritually. Because he denied himself and suffered, we are to deny ourselves. The cross becomes the condition of the empty tomb. And once our life is patterned upon his crucifixion, then our life shall be patterned also upon his glorious resurrection and his glorious ascension. Are we his coins? He will ask for coins, and he will say,
Whose inscription is there on? Is it Caesar's? Do we belong to the world? Or do we belong to God? May it be so.

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1: 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Ready, so you don't have to get ready. Jesus 911.
3: And we are live on an incredible, a wonderful Wednesday, faithful. How are all of you all today? We're going to be talking about, you got it right, the incredible Saint John the Baptist, the forerunner. Have you ever heard about how he is incredibly tied in to Christology? Well, you're going to find out today. And we're going to have a wonderful time today. I want to give a shout out to everybody tuning in. And we want to start off as well praying for praying right now for Josiah, who is he's got a bit of a fever still. He is St. Francis Baby Toe and Elena's son. And we want to pray for him. We want to pray for his healing. We want to open up the show with a prayer from our near and dear friend, St. Francis Baby Toe as well. Called Servant of the Poor. O Holy Virgin of the Poor, you have loved the poverty stricken since your conception. As a pure child, your heart perpetually burned with love and mercy for the poor and suffering near you. Your immaculate heart was always diligent to find ways to serve the forgotten. When Jesus was engaged in ministry, you were always quick to love those who suffer among the crowd. Even in heaven, you are always trying to love the poor and suffering. You don't let a single person slip from your care. You are our caring mother. You are our always diligent in prayer mediatrix. Virgin to the poor, love the world through us. Tender mother, always nurture us with your sweet love. Carry us like babies to the Father. O moon of our God, amen. Wonderful, beautiful prayer to get it started. And to get it started, indeed, we're going to talk about the tremendous, the amazing Saint John the Baptist. And we hope you all are thrilled and pumped because we're going to have such a good time. The voice foretold by Isaiah. Well, what do we mean by that? Well, Saint John the Baptist doesn't just suddenly appear out of nowhere. His mission was announced by the Lord centuries before he was even born. His mission was announced by the Lord. Indeed, the prophet Isaiah wrote, "A voice cries in the wilderness, prepare the way of the Lord, make straight in the desert a highway for our God." Oh, for our God. Okay, Isaiah 40, verse 3. Now, this is a remarkable prophecy, a tremendous one, because Isaiah's not just predicting somebody that's going to show up and simply preach. That's not what he's predicting, is he? What is he really predicting? Ultimately, the tremendous Isaiah is predicting a herald who will prepare the way for the Lord himself. And in the Old Testament context, the one whose way is being prepared is none other than Yahweh, Almighty God. Yet the New Testament applies very clearly later on, of course, is going to apply this in a dual manner, meaning, of course, the one who is going to prepare the way will be who? It'll be the incredible Saint John the Baptist. And our Lord is clearly Yahweh. Saint Matthew, Saint Mark, Saint Luke, and Saint John all identify St. John the Baptist as the prophetic voice. Now, St. John did live in the wilderness. He preached repentance in the wilderness, and he called Israel to prepare for the coming of the Messiah. In the ancient world, roads were often repaired, and they were cleared. This was custom. They were repaired if they needed to be. Sometimes they did, because that was the case. They were damaged and what have you, and they would have to be repaired and they would have to be cleared before the arrival of a king. Well, St. John's ministry has a greater spiritual purpose. He wanted people to repair their inner selves. Repair your inner selves that You need to turn to repentance. You need to turn to the Lord. Repair your inner self so you can truly grow with Christ and you can truly receive our Lord. And his message was a powerful one. His message was, repent, for the kingdom is at hand, in the Gospel of St. Matthew, chapter 3, verse 2. Now, what does St. John remind us of? Well, St. John will remind us that really, really preparing for our Lord requires real and true conversion. We cannot welcome the King while clinging inwardly to sin. Now, it's very clear, God planned St. John's mission centuries before his birth. He really was that prophetic voice preparing the world for the coming of Christ. How many of y'all love St. John the Baptist? How many of y'all may have a devotion to him? We want to hear from you all. Do you have a particular devotion to him? Do you know a lot about him? Do you know how, even before this, how he was incredibly, is incredibly connected to Christology, to who our Lord really is? Because without St. John the Baptist, you don't have a full picture of Christology. Indeed, he is vitally important. He indeed is the incredible, incredible forerunner. He's also the new Elijah. He's the new what? What do you mean? Hold on. What's going on? What do you mean he's the new Elijah? What sense does that make? Well, the final verses of the Old Testament, have an incredible text here. Now, in the final verses of Malachi, the final verses of the book of Malachi are tremendous. Now, what do the final verses of the book of Malachi have? Well, they have something incredibly powerful. Malachi's final verses say, behold, I will send you Elijah the prophet before the great and terrible day of the Lord comes. Now, Elijah had been taken to heaven without dying. So many Jews, well, they thought, okay, is there going to be a literal return of Elijah? So when St. John appeared in the wilderness, he was wearing camel's hair and he was preaching about repentance. And people were wondering, oh, okay, is he Elijah? And our Lord gives you the answer. If you are willing to accept it, he is Elijah who is to come. Oh, it's in the Gospel of St. Matthew, chapter 11, verse 14. If you are willing to accept it, he is Elijah who is to come. Now, St. John was not Elijah reincarnated. The Bible doesn't teach reincarnation. It's not possible for him to have been Elijah reincarnated. So what is happening? Well, in fact, St. John explicitly denied Elijah in a literal sense. In fact, he tells you he fulfilled Elijah's role. That is what he did. He fulfilled Elijah's role. And the angel Gabriel had already explained this before John's birth. Did you know that? And it's right there in that slide that we've prepared for you. He will go before him in the spirit and the power of Elijah. Why? Well, they both have many things in common. Did he know that they both have many things in common? Did he know that? They do. They both lived lives of asceticism. They both confronted corrupt rulers. They both said, turn your heart to the Lord, and they condemned immorality, and they both wanted Israel, and for St. John the Baptist, the coming new Israel, to turn to the Lord, and of course, even old Israel, turn to the Lord. And like Elijah, who we know stood before Ahab, St. John confronted Herod. What did Elijah confront? Elijah confronted apostasy. And St. John was sick of seeing people being spiritually complacent. Spiritually complacent. Therefore, that is why we can rightly call in the early church fathers new, St. John is the new Elijah. That final prophetic voice, the greatest prophetic voice, and the final one before the intervention in history through our Lord. He is fulfilling Malachi's prophecy by coming in the spirit and the power of Elijah to prepare the way for who? To prepare the way for the Messiah. Isn't that tremendous? Isn't this incredible? And this truly is amazing. And did you know he even has a miraculous birth? What do you mean? A miraculous what? What do you mean? What are you talking about? There's no such thing as him having a miraculous birth. Where's the example of that in the Bible? Of him having a miraculous birth? And the tremendous brother James Tay, the Lord bless you. We're definitely going to tackle that immediately when we come back from the other side of the break. We want to thank you for your support, for your incredible question. And anyone else, if you have questions, not only about St. John the Baptist, but in general about Christology, how on earth does St. John the Baptist connect to Christology? How does he also even point to our Lord as Yahweh? What do you mean he points to our Lord as Yahweh? There is so much in the Holy Bible, in the sacred tradition, that we can say about St. John the Baptist. People do not realize that there is a lot. Indeed, there is so much that we're going to have to be meticulous in what we cover about this tremendous, incredible figure. Today is his feast day. And as Brother James Tay says, Laudetur Iesus Christus, may the Lord give you peace. Happy Nativity of the most holy and glorious forerunner, John the Baptist. And we're going to tackle this question when we return to the other side of the break. And we have got a lot more to come, Patriots. Stick around.

And we are back, and we had a tremendous question that came in before the break. The incredible James Tay said, Poopy, can you please go in depth on St. Zechariah's Benedictus? What is that? What is the Benedictus? For people that may not know, that is found in the Gospel of St. Luke, chapter 1, verses 68 to 79. I almost said a different verse. And the Benedictus is, Blessed be the Lord God of Israel. That is when Zechariah was filled with the Spirit, and he spoke a prophecy immediately after the birth of the great St. John the Baptist. And indeed, we can argue that it is one of the most important canticles in all of sacred scripture. Would you all agree with me? Do you all agree it is one of the most important canticles in all of the Bible? Indeed, St. Luke tells us Zechariah was filled with the Holy Spirit and prophesied. So it's a prophetic revelation. And we read, Blessed be the Lord God of Israel, for he has visited and redeemed his people. So Zechariah is telling you that God himself has come to save his people. That long-awaited promise is now unfolding in Christ. It's so powerful. Christologically, Brother James, thank you so much for asking this question. Thank you so much. It is a tremendous one. And indeed, our Lord is that promised Davidic king. He is. And verse 69, Luke chapter 1, verse 69 says, He has raised up a horn of salvation for us in the house of his servant David. Now, what does that horn symbolize? Well, it's kingly power, it's victory, and our Lord is that promised Messiah. He is the promised Messiah to David, the king who will establish God's kingdom forever. And we can see the covenant promises are being fulfilled. Zechariah over and over points back to Abraham, to David, to the prophets, to the covenant as well. So this is tremendous. It's very, very important. And of course, what does Zechariah then do? This has got to blow you away. Zechariah will then turn to his own son and say in the Gospel of St. Luke, chapter 1, verse 76, And you, child, will be called a prophet of the Most High. So St. John is the final prophet of the Old Covenant, and he is the divinely appointed, the forerunner, who indeed prepares the way for our Lord through repentance. And this is powerful. This is amazing. This Benedictus, it is proclaiming that God has fulfilled his promises to Abraham, not only to Abraham and David through Christ, the divine Messiah, but while St. John the Baptist is truly serving as that final prophet who prepares the way for his coming. So it is a hymn of covenant fulfillment. It is a hymn of covenant fulfillment of real and true redemption. It is a powerful, tremendous hymn. And I'm so glad that you asked about it. It is tremendous. And we have the brother Max Shank saying, God bless you all. William, where you been? You've been here all along, brother. How have you been, brother? And he's joking around because every time I see him, I say, brother, where you been? Glad that he's doing well. Glad to see him here. Max Shank, God bless you, brother. Thank you for your tremendous support, and thank you for being here. Thank you, all of you all, for your support to ensure that we are able to do these deep dives, and we hope you love them, and we hope you got questions, because we're talking about Christology as well, and now guess what we're talking about? We're talking about the miraculous birth of John. What do you mean there's a miraculous birth? What are you talking about? Well, there is. The story of the great St. John shows the very providence of the Lord from the beginning. Now, his parents, Zechariah, Elizabeth, they were faithful servants to God. And the Bible tells us they were righteous before the Lord. Now, they suffered pain of childlessness. And humanly speaking, pay attention to the language, humanly speaking, there wasn't any hope. They were old. They were advanced in years. And then everything changed. Because while Zechariah was truly serving in the temple,
the Archangel Gabriel appeared and announced, "Your wife, Elizabeth, will bear you a son, and you shall call his name John," in the Gospel of St. Luke, chapter 1, verse 13. The announcement is a tremendous one, because the announcement recalls miraculous births that happened throughout salvation history. Now, what miraculous births can we think of? We can think of Isaac, who was born to Abraham and Sarah. Samuel, who was born to who? To Anna. Samson. When was Samson born? After angelic intervention. Now, St. John, we find him in this line of miraculous children that are truly raised up for a special mission. Now, the Archangel Gabriel reveals that John will be filled with the Holy Spirit. Even from his mother's womb, he will turn many hearts back to God. He will prepare a people for the Lord. And guess what? That great prophet of the Old Covenant would be born through a miracle, because he would announce the greatest miracle of all. That being the coming of our Messiah, the coming of the incarnate Son of God, our Lord come in the flesh, is his miraculous birth. His miraculous birth shows you that God was preparing a unique servant. Indeed, yes, a unique servant. Not just any kind of a servant, but a unique one that would prepare the way for the Messiah. And indeed, not many people realize the profound connection to real, true, in-depth Christology. Now, what do we mean by that? Well, if Jesus is the suffering servant Messiah, which he is the suffering servant Messiah, well, then all of this that was prophesied that would come to be fulfilled in Jesus is being fulfilled. And St. John the Baptist is playing a tremendous role, an amazing role. Indeed, as we have noted many times over, these prophecies are tremendous. They are amazing. And when we stop and we think about how the Bible was so explicit, and then we see it being fulfilled before our very eyes, imagine how the people back then must have felt. Imagine that. And the tremendous brother Daniel. We love Daniel. God bless you, brother. Thank you for your tremendous support, brother. The hand of the Lord was with him. What is that? Well, brother Daniel, you rock, man. That's a great question. He's referring to verse, I believe there are two verses. Let's see. No, my bad. It's one verse. Let me see. Let's look it up. Off the top of my head, I want to see what verse 66. There it is, 66. And the hand of the Lord was with him. What does that mean? Well, it's very commonly used in the Bible for an expression of one having power from God, but not only power, but one being favored as well. And one having the real active presence of God with them. So if you look at the Old Testament, you can see hand of the Lord will often signify this. Now, it's pretty tremendous, because you can read about it multiple times over in the book of Ezekiel. And it really does indicate that you have been divinely chosen. So he is the one that was chosen as the forerunner of Christ. So the Lord really did favor him, and the Lord really did prepare. Funny enough, the Lord prepared him to prepare the way for Jesus the Messiah. Wrap your mind around that. He wasn't just liked by God. He had a special divine commission. That is exactly what hand of the Lord means. He had a special divine commission. And that is tremendous. We want to also remind you, St. John the Baptist leapt before the Lord. Whoa! One of the most incredible moments we have in the Bible that we're ever going to encounter is St. John, before he's even born, after the Annunciation occurs,
our Immaculate Mother Mary goes to visit her cousin Elizabeth, right? It's after the Annunciation. It's a hop and a skip away. I don't know. It's not a hop and a skip away. It's a ways away, right? It's a ways away. But she goes to visit her cousin Elizabeth. And then when she enters into the house and she greets Elizabeth, what happens? Something tremendous occurs. And read about it in the Gospel of St. Luke, chapter 1, verse 41. The babe leaped in her womb. Why? Well, number one, St. John recognizes Christ even before birth. And of course, he's also clearly in the presence of our Immaculate Mother Mary, such greatness. So St. John as well, he's encountering the unborn Messiah as well. And then Elizabeth, St. Elizabeth, is filled with the Holy Spirit. Remember, we read that she's filled with the Holy Spirit, and then she exclaims, blessed are you among women, and blessed is the fruit of your womb. What and how do the early fathers interpret this? I want to know if you all are aware of this. I want to know if we have any St. John the Baptist junkies watching, other than the tremendous brother James. I want to know how many knew what the early fathers said when they reflected on this event. What did they say? Well, when they reflected on this event, they often saw this as the sanctification of St. John in the womb. Right. As the sanctification of St. John in the womb. Do you all believe in that? Now, we know the church has never definitively dogmatized that, but you are definitely free to believe that. You can hold to that as a belief. So we want to know. We want to know if you do hold to that. We're curious if you do hold to that, if you do believe in that. Do I personally believe in it? Yes, I do. I do. So I'm curious what you all hold to. And the fathers frequently refer to this event as when he was, as the moment when he was sanctified in the womb. So we can already see that he is, he's prepared for a special role. And before he could even speak, he is showing you he has a special role in salvation history. Even before he preaches in the wilderness, he is rejoicing before his Savior. Isn't that tremendous? But what about when the Bible says he's the greatest born of women? Does it mean that he's really the greatest of all saints? Even greater than our Immaculate Mother Mary? What does that mean? Well, we're going to tackle that all-important statement. Among those born of women, there has risen no one greater than John the Baptist. What does that mean? How is it mind-blowing? Stick around. We've got a lot more to come to.

We are back, faithful. We hope you all are having an amazing and a tremendous time. God bless all of you all. We are talking about the tremendous, the great St. John the Baptist, the greatest born of women. What does that mean? Well, we're back and we're rocking it. Well, our Lord makes a pretty shocking statement. Among those born of women, there is risen no one greater than John the Baptist. Gospel of St. Matthew, chapter 11, verse 11. Now, what's going on? Does it mean that he's greater than even Mother Mary? No, of course not. Of course, it's talking about greatest prophets. Now, very clearly, it doesn't mean he's greater than Jesus either. It would include Jesus because Jesus was born of women. So very clearly, it's got to have something in the context. And what is it? Well, think of the people included in the comparison. Abraham, Moses, David, Isaiah, Jeremiah, Ezekiel. But our Lord says John is greater. Why? Well, because of his place in salvation history. All of the prophets, what do? All of them point forward to the Messiah. All of them point forward to the Messiah. St. John actually saw him, met him. The others announced his coming. St. John met him. St. John introduced him. St. John, of course, is so important. So he is the greatest prophet. He's the final prophet of the Old Covenant. And he's also the one that heralds in the new one. Think of that. So he truly is a great prophet. And you got to really be blown away at the humility of him as well. Not only, you know, his tremendous preaching, his amazing role that he's been set out for, but indeed also another thing people forget is his incredible humility. People tend to forget his amazing humility. Behold, the Lamb of God. And perhaps it's, I would say, his most famous proclamation, if you will, or statement. Behold, the Lamb of God who takes away the sin of the world. The Gospel of St. John, chapter 1, verse 29. That is tremendous. That is amazing. Because St. John is identifying our Lord as the real fulfillment of the Old Testament, that sacrificial system. The Passover Lamb, the true Passover Lamb. That's amazing, isn't it? He is that real suffering servant, led like a lamb to the slaughter, as prophesied. Where? Prophesied in Isaiah 53. He is the real suffering servant. All of these point to Christ. St. John reveals Jesus is not merely just a prophet or a teacher. He is the sacrificial lamb sent by God. And when he says, take away the sins of the world, he is that suffering servant. He's identifying him as that suffering servant foretold about. Now, Jesus would then, of course, we know, would offer himself up for humanity. He would accomplish what animal sacrifices could never do. Animal sacrifices could never do that. Behold, the Lamb of God. Where do we hear that echoing? Where is that echo? Where does it echo? Before Holy Communion, right? Behold the Lamb of God. We hear that before Holy Communion, don't we? Isn't that pretty tremendous? And we have a great question from the tremendous brother, the amazing brother James Tay. God bless you and faithful. If you all have any questions, we do recommend them. Anything on Christology or St. John the Baptist, or hey, maybe you're going to say, hold on. Was he immaculately conceived? Of course, we're not teaching that. Anything you may have on your mind, the brother James Tay says, brother, and shockingly, he didn't call me Mike here. Shockingly. All right, we'll take that. Brother, regarding the ordinary and universal magisterium, because that's what OUM stands for, would it be necessary for a teaching to be taught by every or most bishops in union with the Bishop of Rome from the apostolic age to the present age? No, that would be setting the bar far higher than what is meant by ordinary and universal magisterium. By the way, we should do a show on ordinary and universal magisterium
We should do a whole show on this particular topic with Father Kappas. But by the way, this is yet another area of his tremendous expertise. We should definitely plan on doing that. I'll reach out to him. We bring him back on radio. Now, the classic reformulation. It's not a reformulation. The classic formulation, forgive me, that we find in Second Vatican in Lumen Gentium is that the bishops, while they're dispersed throughout the Catholic world, but remaining in communion with one another and with a bishop of Rome, they agree in a doctrine to be held definitively, as belonging to faith and morals. So it doesn't require you go and you search and you get an unbroken record showing every bishop in every age explicitly teaching the doctrine. It doesn't require most bishops in every century to have left written evidence. It also doesn't require continuous teaching from the apostolic age to the present in a kind of written form. What is required is the moral unanimity of the episcopate, because the church knows that the Holy Spirit will guide it to all truth. The church knows that promise was given by Jesus Christ, that the church would not be led into error. So for doctrines that belong to divine revelation, to be very clear, evidence of apostolic origin and continuous transmission is highly relevant, and that is normally expected, because the ordinary and universal magisterium does not create new revelation. Let's be clear about that. It will infallibly recognize and transmit what belongs to the deposit of faith. So a helpful example would be historical continuity. That would help show that this doctrine really is ancient, which is an example would be the bodily assumption of Mary. The bodily assumption of Mary wasn't invented just out of thin air. Very clearly, it's in Munificentissimus Deus, there is indication of that belonging to ancient liturgies taught in early church fathers, and even either implicitly or explicitly taught in the book of Revelation, as the Pope mentions Revelation 12 there as well. So the ordinary universal magisterium's infallibility is going to rest on the bishop's universal agreement in communion with Rome that the doctrine is to be held definitively. So it doesn't require every or most bishops in every age from the apostles onward to have explicitly taught something. It will require bishops in communion with Rome to agree that something is to be held definitively. Now, of course, remember, when we're talking about doctrines of divine revelation, remember we're drawing a distinction. When we're talking about doctrines of divine revelation, those have got to be shown to have apostolic roots, and they've got to be shown to have that continuous tradition, that continuous chain of tradition, if you will. Hopefully that was helpful, man. We love it. We love tremendous questions like that. And you know what else we love? We love the baptism of Christ. That's right. The baptism of our Lord. Who's loving the show in St. John the Baptist? Are you all loving it? Are you being edified? We try to bring you rock-solid shows and rock-solid information that maybe you didn't know before. And indeed, today is the feast day of the Forerunner. So what better day to talk about the tremendous Forerunner than on his own feast day? And what better day to talk about the baptism of Christ than on the feast day of the tremendous Forerunner? So when Jesus comes to John for baptism, St. John is left stunned. I need to be baptized by you. That's in the Gospel of St. Matthew chapter 3, verse 14. And why? Because St. John recognizes that our Lord is greater. Why would the sinless Son of God, why would he seek baptism? What's going on? And our Lord says,
He tells you right there, he tells you why, to fulfill all righteousness, to fulfill all righteousness. That is why. So our Lord is identifying himself with the people that he came to save. And the baptism is not about his purification. He doesn't need to be purified at all. He doesn't need to be purified at all. But it's also, here's another thing, and last night we were talking about it on our show, it is one of the clearest manifestations of the Trinity. You gotta be able to see that very clearly. This annihilates modalism. If you've got the Father's voice from heaven proclaiming, this is my beloved Son with whom I am well pleased, and the Holy Spirit in the form of a dove descending, this is a clear manifestation of the Holy Trinity. The Father is speaking, the Son is standing in the Jordan, and the Holy Spirit is descending. And St. John is a witness to this. Yes, he was a Trinitarian. He was, and he knew Jesus was divine. He knew Jesus was Almighty God. And now he's introducing the Messiah to the rest of the world. And in a moment, he's going to utter some words that are going to blow you away. Indeed, these words remind us that we all need to seek humility. We all need to desire to be humble. Now, to be humble like the great forerunner, that is that asking for a lot? That might be asking for a lot. But when we return, we're going to read some tremendous words that are going to blow you away from the great St. John the Baptist. We have a lot more to come, faithful. Stick around. We love hearing from you. We love hearing from you. Be back in a moment.

And we are back, audience, and the tremendous Brother James Day. The Lord bless you. Thank you for your support, my friend. He says, wait. So for clarification, for the previous question, is the moral unanimity of the College of Bishops of a moment or the entire of the church's existence is required for a teaching to be of the ordinary and universal magisterium? No. So here is the answer. The moral unanimity of the College of Bishops is not measured across every moment of the church's entire history, but in their universal agreement as bishops of the church, in their universal agreement as bishops of the church regarding a doctrine to be held definitively. So here's this. Let's make it clear for the audience, because these can get tricky, man, and this can get difficult. Forgive me, faithful. So the ordinary and the universal magisterium, that concerns what the bishops of the church, in communion with the Pope, the Bishop of Rome, teach as definitive. It is not, and maybe I tripped in my words earlier. Did I say it was? I hope that I didn't. For clarification purposes, it is not a requirement that one demonstrate moral unanimity in every century or every generation of church history. My bad. But to be clear, if a doctrine is going to be claimed to be divinely revealed, remember, there are not all doctrines are going to be claimed to be divinely revealed. This is important to remember. If a doctrine is going to be claimed to be divinely revealed, remember the word divinely revealed, then the bishop's universal agreement will usually, this is the usual case, then be grounded in the point that they're going to say this comes from the apostolic deposit and it has been handed down to the church. A very easy way to summarize it in a very simple manner, in a very easy way, would be the object of the OUM, and remember the OUM is the Ordinary and Universal Magisterium of the Church. The object of the Ordinary and Universal Magisterium is the present universal teaching of the episcopate. It is not a historical census of opinions of bishops throughout all the ages. That would be asking for too much. That would be not even the great Francis Sullivan would have made such a claim. But we've got to do a whole show on infallibility and the magisterium. So if your question is strictly, does there have to be a moral unanimity of the bishops throughout the entirety of the church? The answer is no. The answer is no. Hopefully that was clear. Now, the other question was, does there have to be a moral unanimity of the bishops teaching the doctrine as definitive? Well, the answer to that is yes. And that unanimity, remember the questions, those are different. That unanimity would be considered the judgment of the universal episcopate. And it's not just like a head count of every bishops or every century. Remember that. It's not like a head count of every bishops in every century. That would be asking too much. And that would quite honestly be rather impossible. He must increase. Yes, we promised you something tremendous. And perhaps, are these the most beautiful words spoken? Are these the most beautiful words spoken? They might be. They could be. I think they might be. He must decrease, by St. John, he must increase, but I must decrease, in the Gospel of St. John, chapter 3, verse 30. Wow. St. John tells you, he must increase, but I must decrease. Now, some of his disciples were worried because the crowds were gathering around our Lord. Remember that. They're gathering around our Lord, but St. John wasn't. Why was St. John not worried at all? Because he knew his mission. He knew his mission quite clearly.
He understood it. There's no doubt about it that he understood it. And that is tremendous. That's amazing. He must increase. That should be in the mind of every Christian today. Every Christian should have that on their mind. All of us should have this embedded in our very beings. And that truly is real humility. That truly is the heart of what it means to really be humble. He must increase. And no show in St. John the Baptist could ever be complete without a show on his martyrdom. We love the great St. John the Baptist, but no show would ever be complete without a show on his martyrdom, the great martyrdom of the great St. John. St. John was faithful until the end, until the very end. And of course, we know part of being faithful to the Lord at times, especially back then, usually led to your untimely demise. And him being faithful, unfortunately, it led him to this demise. And when Herod Antipas had entered, he had entered into an unlawful marriage with Herodias. St. John says, it is not lawful for you to have her. In the Gospel of St. John, chapter 6, verse 18. I know I didn't include that verse on the slide. Not everything can be included in a slide. And I don't like to overload the slides. So he says, it is not lawful for you to have her. And what happens? Well, he gets imprisoned. But what does he do? Earlier, the brother Daniel was talking about what a legend, what a beast he was, even in prison. Yeah, even in prison, you're not going to silence the great St. John. You're not silencing him even in prison. And eventually, we know that eventually Herodias would secure his execution. And he was beheaded. Lamentably, that was his end. And he remained faithful to the Lord to the end, though. Until the end, he remained faithful to God. That is a tremendous truth. That has got to be, we've got to focus on that. And because of that, he was martyred. But the beauty of St. John the Baptist is not forgotten. And our final slide is to focus on how he really was and is the bridge between the covenants. He's the greatest of the prophets. And he, of course, he has a unique place in salvation history. Now, of course, he belongs to the Old Covenant, but he appears in the pages of the New Testament. How's that possible? Well, that's why he's called the bridge. That's why he's called the bridge. That is why he's called the bridge. He is the final prophet of the Old Testament and the first herald of the new, That is why when we read the church fathers, they often describe him as that bridge between the two covenants, that bridge. Everything before St. John points forward, and everything after St. John points back to our Lord. So the law prepares for the Messiah. The law prepared the way for the Messiah. The prophets announced the Messiah. St. John introduced him. That's tremendous, right? St. John introduced him. Walked with him, taught with him, spoke with him, introduced him. He says, prepare the way of the Lord. And even after 2,000 years, that's a powerful message that is going to remain relevant. It's not going to stop being relevant. It most definitely is incredibly relevant. And yes, repentance is still necessary. Conversion is still necessary. Preparation for Christ is still necessary. Funny how the message of St. John is still relevant today. Even to this day, it's still relevant. We got to continue to repent. Yes, as he said, we got to continue to convert. Yes, as he said, we've got to continue to prepare for our Lord. Yes, as he said. So the forerunner, well, he remains very important. Very important in every generation. Prepare the way of the Lord.
And as I prepared for this show, my love of St. John the Baptist grew greatly. It grew greatly. Now, the next time anybody asks me if they ever asked me for my hierarchy of saints, I think it might have changed in terms of my favorite ones. Now, of course, everybody's going to say St. Mary, or at least I will. Holy Mother Mary is the greatest of the Lord's creations. But St. John the Baptist, I think in preparing for this show and reading so much about him and diving so deep into Christology, I think my hierarchy of my favorite saints has changed a little bit. It really has. This is why it's such a beautiful thing. Preparing for these shows, we learn more and more. And hopefully you all, the audience, have learned a little bit or a lot about this tremendous figure. Maybe things you didn't know before. And maybe now you say, wow, on his feast day, I have learned so much about this tremendous figure. He really is an amazing figure. And we hope that this has, you know, moved you. And now you have a greater respect and a greater admiration and a greater love for St. John the Baptist. That is our hope. That is our desire. We want to hear from you. Let us know. Do you love him more now? Do you desire to learn more about him now? Do you desire to read what the church fathers teach about him now? What a tremendous figure. And we want to remind you all, yes, Jesus wept for him. There's no doubt. Our Lord wept for him. There is no doubt about that. That's a great point that the brother Daniel brings up. A great point. And you all have brought up not good points. You all have brought up tremendous points. And we hope you enjoyed this show on the tremendous forerunner. We hope you loved it, faithful. We'll see you again soon. The Lord bless you. We'll see you tomorrow again. But stick around here in Virgin Most Powerful Radio. There's a lot more to come. And get that incredible app if you haven't yet. We will see you tomorrow, faithful. Love you dearly. Love you dearly. Love you dearly. See you tomorrow.

0: Welcome to the Bishop Strickland Hour. My name is Terry Barber with Virgin Most Powerful Radio. Every week, a couple times a week, we have a show with Bishop Strickland to encourage us to fall deep in love with Jesus Christ. And this show is like the others, but I really like the topic of today's show, which is the Sacred Heart of Jesus. This is the month of the Sacred Heart and the Immaculate Heart of Mary. And I love the letter that you just sent out called A Sacred Pause. But first of all, I want to say welcome, Bishop Strickland. It's nice to have you back in the saddle.
1: Thank you.
0: Thank you.
1: And it'll be good to reflect on the gospel as we celebrate St. Barnabas,
0: one
1: of the apostles.
0: That's right. Well, that's what we're going to do. And then I want to let people know we're going to get the tweets from Bishop Strickland and a couple other articles that he can comment on. So if you could be so good to read the gospel of today and give us a commentary.
1: Sure. A reading from the Holy Gospel according to Matthew.
0: Glory to you, O Lord.
1: Jesus said to his disciples, "You are the salt of the earth. But if salt loses its taste, with what can it be seasoned? Mm-hmm. It is no longer good for anything but to be thrown out and trampled underfoot. You are the light of the world. A city set on a mountain cannot be hidden, nor do they light a lamp and then put it under a bushel basket. It is set on a lampstand, where it gives light to all in the house. Just so, your light must shine before others, that they may see your good deeds and glorify your heavenly Father." The Gospel of the Lord.
0: Praise to you, Lord Jesus Christ.
1: This gospel passage seems very timely and very important as we celebrate one of the apostles, St. Barnabas, one of the first of the successors of the apostles, as he joins the group and is not one of the original 12, but is called an apostle because apostle means witness. And I think that's a great reminder to me and to all of us. That's what apostle is about. Not just the ones chosen as the 12, very important, but the basic qualification for apostle is witness. And that's true for our time as well. As the successor of the apostles, I'm called, and all bishops are

0: its taste, with what can it be seasoned? It is no longer good for anything but to be thrown out and trampled underfoot. So salt, in these terms of what our Lord shares with us in this gospel passage, it has tremendous opportunity to be a seasoning for the world, to bring people to the truth, to bring people to Jesus Christ. But if that salt loses its purpose, loses its flavor, it becomes worse than nothing to be trampled underfoot. And I think that's a reminder for all of us baptized. If we live as salt for the earth, then we are with the angels and the saints. We are living a glorious calling. But if we reject that calling from our baptism, like we've talked about recently, that universal call to holiness,
1: right,
0: if we reject it, if we don't respond, if we say, oh, no, I'm going to hide my light under a bushel basket and I'm not going to dare to salt things up because I don't want to get in trouble, I don't want to lose my position. If we operate like that, then what does the gospel say? We're fit to be trampled underfoot. So I think in Christ's images, we are reminded we have the highest calling, those created in the image and likeness of God, and then baptized into the new life offered by the Son of God, Jesus Christ.
1: Mm-hmm.
0: We have the calling of sharing with the world this wondrous, joyful, powerful yep. truth. But if we reject that calling, we're worse than those who have no baptism,
1: right,
0: who never had the opportunity to be salt and light for the world. So I think that we need to really, especially in this year of 2024, in this month of June, the month of this Sacred Heart, we need desperately to pay attention to the Lord's words for this daily gospel celebrating St. Barnabas. We need to be reminded to engage in the culture, to bring salt and light to all the different issues that, you know, both of us try to do. I'll speak for myself. I do it very imperfectly. I need to constantly yeah. seek to do a better job, to be more purified salt and brighter light.
1: Amen.
0: But at least we're trying. And thankfully, many are trying. That's one thing that, as I am in this new chapter of my life, yeah. removed as Bishop of Tyler, but very active as a bishop still.
1: Oh, yeah.
0: Thankfully, I'm seeing a lot of people who know this gospel passage isn't just nice words, but it's a mandate for all of us. Be salt for the earth, be light for the world, in a world that is wandering in darkness and losing its savor of the gospel, losing the light of Christ. We desperately need the body of Christ, the mystical body of Christ that we are, the church, to stand up and be joyful and strong like the saints of old. I mean, last week we celebrated Saint Boniface,
1: yes,
0: an early martyr and bishop of the church. I love the story, and I think it reminds us of what we need to do.
1: Yep.
0: It was a tree that they were worshiping.
1: Mm.
0: I believe it was dedicated to the god Jupiter.
1: Yeah.
0: And St. Boniface, imagine how bold he was. Talk about salt for the earth and light for the world. He was so bold that he chopped down this tree that was being worshiped and built a church using the wood from that tree. That's a great model of what we need to do in the 21st century, like St. Boniface did, I believe, in about the 7th century.
1: Yeah.
0: We need to be that bold with our faith and not hide and say, oh, well, we don't want to disrupt our culture. We don't want people to get upset with us. Let them get upset. Let people get angry.
1: Exactly.
0: Let people say, how dare you speak as salt for the earth and light for the world? They don't know that we are loving them. by sharing the light of Christ, like this kicker that we talked about before.
1: Harrison Buxer. Yep.
0: That's exactly what he's doing.
1: That's right.
0: He's living this gospel.
1: That's right.
0: And all of us need to do it in the company where we work, in our neighborhoods.
1: Amen.
0: Priests and bishops and the church and politicians in their service to the community. All of us need to really take this to heart. And I guess that's what one thing I think we need to be reminded of by this gospel passage.
1: Yes.
0: Talking to all of us, this is Christ saying, what does this universal call to holiness really mean?
1: Amen.
0: He's reminding us that this is, it's not just the job of the bishops. It's not just the job of priests or deacons, those in holy orders.
1: Right.
0: It's not just the job of the holy men and women in monasteries with consecrated life. It's the job of the baptized. That's right. Those are the ones that are called to be salt for the earth and light for the world. So we need to get with it. We need to joyfully proclaim the truth of Christ and re-evangelize those who call themselves Catholic but are not living their Catholic faith.
1: Well said, Bishop Strickland. I just think this is the week where we're doing our little fundraiser for monthly donors. Yesterday, I got a call from one of our supporters out in Peoria, Illinois. 10 years ago, he was very depressed and was going to commit suicide, he tells me last night. And he put on his stereo. He clicked it on. He had been listening to Catholic radio for a little bit. But this time he turned it on. He was going to play some loud music before he committed suicide. And he happened to hit it at the right time because Jesse and Terry were on talking about the Holy Eucharist. And he said it got his attention. He listened to the whole show and made a decision. He was calling me to tell me 10 years ago, I made a decision not to kill myself and that to find out more about my Catholic faith, especially in the Holy Eucharist. He started perpetual adoration chapels in these past 10 years. Started the Knights of Columbus at his parish. He's an on-fire Catholic. Well, here's my point. Any good we do comes from God. We thank him for it. But he was calling me back to say, I support you. And I tell our listeners, that's what we're here for. What we do every day is for people like him. So if you want to support us, go to vmpr.org or call us at 877-526-2151. We come back. I'd like to talk about the Sacred Heart of Jesus this month of June. Stay with us, family. Yes, we're blessed by the best, Jesus Christ. Stay with us. We'll be back after a quick break.
2: And now back to the Bishop Strickland Hour.
1: Welcome back. Indeed, I'm fired up. Anytime anybody wants to talk about the Sacred Heart of Jesus, you know, I've consecrated our family. When I was a kid, my parents did the enthronement of the Sacred Heart. As soon as I was married, I think it was like 2 days after we got back from our honeymoon, we had our house enthroned to the Sacred Heart. So, Bishop Strickland, you call this a sacred pause. It's another letter, but I'd like you to read it to our listeners. I know it takes a little time, but I really read this today, and I was moved by it. So if you could share that message you gave on this letter about the Sacred Heart, I'd appreciate it.
0: Okay, let me pull it up.
1: I got it in front of me, a sacred pause.
0: Yeah,
1: it's awesome. I got it. And again, folks, if you get a chance, type in on Google Sacred Heart Enthronement. You can do it with the forms right off of Google. All of it is available to enthrone your house to the Sacred Heart. While Bishop Strickland's getting the document before we do this. Also, I just want to remind everybody, the men's conference comes up on the 15th with Jesse and Johnny Romero. You can go to VMPR to sign up for that. Are we ready, Bishop?
0: I'm ready.
1: Okay, let's go.
0: Okay, this is titled A Sacred Pause.
1: Mm-hmm.
0: It begins Psalm 33, verse 11.
1: Yeah.
0: But the plan of the Lord stands forever, the designs of his heart through all generations. There is a storm coming, the likes of which has never been seen upon the earth. The church, the bride of Christ, has weathered quite a few squalls and gales, and though many of these have left the ship damaged at times and taking on water, each time the master shipbuilder has restored her, polishing the wood and making her seaworthy once more. And those on the ship, although tattered and weary, have often been blessed and healed by our Blessed Mother who walks among her children. So, what is different about this storm that is now coming? It is the fact that this time, the ship itself is in such a weakened state from the hidden sins and corruption within its sacred hulls that it has already started to take on water, and it is ill-equipped to weather the storm that is coming. So as evil reaches a previously unseen level of saturation in the church and in the world, the ship is already so compromised by sin and corruption that it is in danger of capsizing. As St. John Bosco reminds us, there are two pillars that have served to keep the ship upright through the ages. These are the Eucharistic presence of our Lord and devotion to our Blessed Mother. However, the ship is not now so firmly anchored to these pillars as it has been in the past. The lack of supernatural faith has weakened its ties to the Eucharistic pillar. And the indifference to our Blessed Mother and the disregarding of her warnings and admonitions, as well as a refusal to acknowledge the words she still brings, have weakened the ties to the other pillar. Therefore, the storm that now comes brings unprecedented danger. Many will say, why worry? The master shipbuilder will once again restore his bride. However, the time is now upon us when we begin to receive the fruits of what we have sown, and the cord of mercy, which has long been extended from heaven to earth, is even now being replaced by the rope of justice. As the evil in the world accelerates, steadily advancing and unrelenting in its seemingly victorious march, and as every day we hear about new abuses, new scandals, new heresies within the sacred halls of the church, where does that leave us? Terrified? Dismayed? Wait. Listen. Be still. For even as the den of the demons becomes deafening, underneath the wailing and the gnashing and the clashing, there can be found a profound silence, a sacred pause. And in this profound silence that forms a barrier between your soul and the world, you will hear a sound if you listen closely. It is a heartbeat. It is the sacred heart of Jesus. Evil marches relentlessly forward, and every day new atrocities come to light, and the faithful shudder and wonder if it can get any worse. The answer is it can, and it will. But underneath it all, in the profound silence of the sacred pause, you can hear a sound if you will only listen, the heartbeat of his sacred heart. The heart of Jesus began to beat the rhythm of love in his infant chest only days after he was conceived in Mary's womb. His heart, human and divine, continued to beat throughout his life in this world. For 33 years, his heart proclaimed love with every beat until the awful, awful moment of his death on the cross. Scripture tells us that at his death, the earth was shaken to its depths because the Lord of creation breathed no more. All of creation entered into a sacred pause when literally the breath of the universe was taken away. This, though, was only a pause, devastating but passing. The Lord of all arose, and his heart began to beat anew. His heart has not stopped since the moment of his resurrection, when his heart began to beat again with a vigor like never before. The beating of the heart of our risen Lord, who has conquered sin and death. 20 centuries have passed, and through it all, his heart beats on. Yes, there is a storm coming, the likes of which has never been seen upon the earth. However, as it increases in intensity, if you feel overwhelmed, just stop, pause, and enter into a sacred pause. St. Margaret Mary Alacoque said, "I understand that the devotion of the Sacred Heart is a last effort of his love towards the Christians of these latter days by offering to them an object and means so calculated to persuade them to love him. The coming days brings, which we could never have imagined, would take place in the Lord's church. But do not despair. Stop. Pause. There is a sound. It is his heartbeat. Let us ponder his Sacred Heart. All of the chaos of the past and the increasing chaos of our time will never overcome the Sacred Heartbeat that emanates from the heart of Christ. The heart of God's Son brings us a message that echoes through the ages. Be still and know that I am God." As we go forward into June, the month of the Sacred Heart, I feel a powerful urgency to call us all deeper into the Sacred Heart of Christ. Psalm 33 speaks of the designs of God's heart and reminds us that his love is everlasting. It is profoundly important as the storm gathers momentum that we all draw closer and closer to his Sacred Heart, and that we know the heart of Christ, which is truly and fully present in the Eucharist. So many Eucharistic miracles throughout the ages point to the incarnate flesh of the heart of our Lord. Even now, his Sacred Heart bleeds for us in order to draw us closer to his Eucharistic face. Let us not be blind and deaf to the wonder of Jesus Christ, truly present at every Mass, in every tabernacle, and on every altar of Eucharistic adoration. This month, may we begin to enter into our own sacred pause. And as we hear the heartbeat of his Sacred Heart, let us drink in the tremendous blessing of knowing that Jesus Christ is with us in the storm. Bishop Joseph E. Strickland, Bishop Emeritus of Tyler, Texas.
1: Thank you, Bishop Strickland. I read that just before you read, you read it yourself there, and I was moved by the point that you make that Christ is with us, and that, you know, giving us these encouraging words that, yes, we're in a storm, but hang on to Jesus Christ and everything will be fine. Hang on to his Sacred Heart. This is a message the world desperately needs today when we, you know, I'll just set the stage. I mean, everything's in chaos. We got a war out in the Ukraine. I guess NATO is now sending some missiles into the Ukraine that's going to irritate the Russians. The war seems to be imminent, and this could lead to a nuclear war. So it seems to me that these issues of like global warming and other issues of, you know, recycling, they don't seem that important. You know, I mean, honestly, I do recycle and I have solar panels and I'm all for doing that. But it seems to me that you went to the core of life, and that is Jesus Christ, and that to turn your life over to Jesus Christ, his Sacred Heart is there beating for us. So what compelled you to write this letter? Is it the month of June, or is it a combination of things? Because I think God really used you in that in a very powerful way, because it touched me, and I think it's going to touch a lot of people.
0: Well, it is a combination of things. It's, you know, the concerns that we've talked about in so many different corners of the church and society. It's concerns about this nation in this election year with all the craziness that's going on in that area of our lives. It's many concerns. And in the context of June, the Sacred Heart, the month of the Sacred Heart and the Immaculate Heart of Mary, I think it just really, as I say in the letter, I felt compelled to really urge people. We need to, you know, when we pause, hopefully we wake up. We start hearing more clearly. A little silence goes a long way to help us cut through the noise of life. And all of our lives are noisy. And we can easily be so distracted by the noise that we're really not hearing anything. So all of that combined really compelled me to share this message and to urge people to be consecrated to the Sacred Heart of Christ through the Immaculate Heart of the Blessed Virgin Mary.
1: Amen. Well said. Oh, gosh, let's get that message out to as many people as possible. When we come back, I want to get some tweets that Bishop Strickland challenges us about following Christ with the gospel. Stay with us.
2: And now back to the Bishop Strickland Hour.
1: Welcome back. Indeed, before I get to the scripture verses from a tweet that Bishop Strickland sent out, I had some, I thought it was a moving presentation. You tweeted this also about Candace Owens. On Thursday night, last Thursday, she gave a presentation in Phoenix about what she revealed was what drew her to the Catholic Church. And it was given on May 30th. She opened up about her recent conversion and divulged that, saying that it was studying history that opened her eyes to the truth of the Catholic faith. And I kind of chuckled, Bishop Strickland, because I think of other great people. I say this, John Henry Newman said that. I've heard Scott Hahn. I've got so many converts that I know who said, yeah, we went back to the fathers of the church. We started looking at history and we realized that the Catholic Church is the way I need to go. She also said that it was her husband who also said he became a student of history and why he became a Catholic convert. So she said, I never really understood why he did this until she herself delved into history. Your thoughts?
0: Well, I've heard that story over and over again. And really, Terry, I think it's an important reminder for all of us.
1: Yes.
0: We talk a lot about the lack of really solid catechesis.
1: Yeah.
0: Well, all of us we have the ability to correct that problem.
1: We do.
0: And studying history, really, because the history of Western civilization, the history of the last 2,000 years, I mean, just one point on your history exam, why do we call this 2024? Because of Jesus Christ.
1: Amen.
0: And I would love to see just a list of realities that we take for granted in the world because of Jesus Christ, the Son of God incarnate among us. We all know about Christmas, even though we may not celebrate it for the right reasons, but history will bring you to Christ because he's the Lord of history.
1: Yep.
0: He's the Lord of all. So I'm not at all surprised. I would have predicted that was part of what drew Candace Owen to the Catholic faith. Certainly the example, encouragement of her husband and of many other Catholics that I'm sure she's been associated with. Sadly, probably even because she's a smart woman. I've never met her, but I've heard a lot of things she said and the recommendation of many people. I think that what I started to say is probably even the bad example of some of us Catholics probably spurred her on to find out, what does the church really teach? What is the church really about?
1: Yeah.
0: And We all need to do the same thing. We need to be inspired to know the truth more deeply. And if we feel like we weren't catechized as well as we should have been, like Candace Owen, we can take care of that. And I would encourage, and I would imagine as Candace was studying history, I'm sure she was reading the fathers of the church as well.
1: Oh, yeah.
0: Because they're a big part of the history.
1: That's right.
0: We just celebrated St. Justin Martyr. We celebrated St. Boniface. We have some wonderful saintly scholars from the earliest days of the church that help us to know what this history means. So I'm not at all surprised that that was part of Candace's story, as it has been part of so many converts. It needs to be part of our story as Cradle Catholics as well.
1: Amen to that. Bishop Strickland, I love when you use scripture on your tweets. I really do. I mean, I like to see articles, but you know, the gospel is so powerful. You quoted John, 1 John chapter 2, verse 3 to 6. I want to read it. And it's just, it's liberating. Okay. It's really challenging too, about following Christ. It says this: the way we can be sure of our knowledge of Christ is to keep his commandments. The man who claims, "I have known him," without keeping his commandments is a liar. In such a one, there is no truth. But whoever keeps his word, truly has the love of God been made perfect in him. The way we can be sure we are in union with him is for the man who claims to abide in him to conduct himself just as he did. Wow, the word of the Lord there. Bishop Strickland, I hadn't read that for a while. I mean, that when I read that yesterday, I went, there you go. You're conforming your life to Christ. This is what the Bible, this is why it's so important, in my opinion, to keep reading scripture, because it speaks really right through it all. It says, man, this is what we need to do. We need to have knowledge of Christ. And how many times I've seen that in the Bible about keeping the commandments? Your thoughts?
0: It's constantly repeated, and it needs to be in our time, because people are very openly claiming, oh, the commandments need to change and we need to revise our understanding of scripture. That is simply not the truth. And it's deeply harmful,
1: yep,
0: especially when leaders of the church are leading people away from Christ, away from the commandments, saying, oh, here we are in the 21st century and we've got it figured out better than they did for 20 centuries before us. I'd love to have people like St. Boniface confront this message, this false message of our time that's coming too often from church leaders.
1: Wow. And then you got a second one. You said this: let us pray over this passage as we face deepening corruption in the church, in the state, in every aspect of the world. These corruptions will collapse. Cling to the Lord. That's a great message. Now you're going to read from Romans. I'm going to tell you, Scott Hahn did a series on he called it Romanism in Romans. And it was a 13 and a half hour Bible study. And people want to get that. That is one of the most illuminating Bible studies I've been on. And we do have that at vmpr.org. But here's what chapter 8 says, verse 18 to 21. And see if this just relates to us right now in the year 2024. Give me a break. It says, the sufferings of the present are as nothing compared with the glory to be revealed in us. Indeed, the whole creation would eagerly awaits the revelation of the sons of God. Creation was made subject to fertility, not on its own accord, but by him who once subjected it, yet not without hope, because the world itself will be freed from its slavery to corruption and share in the glorious freedom of the children of God. The word of the Lord. Thanks be to God. What made you pick Romans chapter 8? I got to ask you that question.
0: Well, it just comes up in the prayers that we offer. And a lot of times you know, as I read those passages, so often they speak so clearly to what we need to remember right here and now, what we're dealing with. And I love one aspect of that passage. We've talked about it before. It speaks of all creation. Yes, creation's important. Yes. I mean, Jesus says, go out and share the good news with every creature. So I think that's a reminder of, yes, creation's important, but in the proper order of things, following Christ and his truth, that's what, and that's the job of the church. If we get people following Christ and his truth, the truth he has revealed, the truth that is the truth, then creation will be taken care of. Creation will be respected and loved as a sign and an image of the Creator. Absolutely, creation is sacred, but not before the life of Christ and not before us.
1: That's right.
0: Created in the image and likeness of God.
1: Yes. Beautiful. Bishop Strickland, I hesitate to give you this last, this next tweet that you sent out. And the reason I hesitate is I really like to focus, like we talked about, our focus is on for the month of June on the Sacred Heart of Jesus. But you tweeted something, and I'm going to tease everybody right now because we got a couple minutes, and I don't think we can get through it all, about what happened at Notre Dame that's scandalous. And we need to not only call these out when these things happen and say, hey, you're a Catholic college, act like a Catholic college. And by the way, I'm going to be praying prayers of reparation for what you did because you're misleading the flock that Jesus said it would be better for you to put a millstone around your neck and be thrown into the sea than to scandalize these little ones. Well, who are these little ones? I don't think it's just size. I think the little ones are the flock of Christ. And that this idea that you have responsibility as a shepherd for your flock, I think this is very biblical. Think about what happens to the flock when the shepherd scatters them. They all go everywhere. So I'm going to talk about, I'm asking you to talk about what you tweeted regarding the Notre Dame school, University of Notre Dame. I mean, one of the preeminent Catholic colleges, but they're doing things that undermine the deposit of faith and the morality of the Catholic faith. And, you know, we can be silent, but here's the point. We have to call them to fidelity out of love for them, not because I want to, oh, look at Notre Dame, look what they're doing. No, I do it because there's the salvation of souls at Notre Dame. These are young people that their parents sent them to the university thinking that they're going to get a Catholic education in whatever field they're in. And then this comes in. No, we have to call the leaders out in a nice way, pray for them, and we're going to talk about that and much, much more. I want to just remind everybody this week, this is the last week of our monthly donor drive. That's how we pay our monthly bills. I told you about this young man calling me. Now he's 40 years old, but 10 years ago, he was going to commit suicide, and he heard our show. This is the power of the media. This is why we do what we do here at Virgin Most Powerful Radio. 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We come back and talk about what's happening at Notre Dame. Stay with us.
2: And now back to the Bishop Strickland Hour.
1: Welcome back. Indeed, oh, it was a teaser. What did Notre Dame do now? Well, what they did is they sent out this, are you ready for this? The Sacred Heart Month. No, they talked about the Pride Month. What? In keeping, it says, in keeping with our Catholic character, we seek to build community in which all students are welcome. You're talking about homosexuals. Yeah, okay. Feel a sense of belonging and can flourish on a campus in our Notre Dame family. To all the members of the LGBTQ plus community, including our own students, alumni, faculty, and staff, we're glad you're here. And for more resources and support, follow us here. You know, I'm glad you're here. Don't get me wrong. But where's the call for repentance at all? Now, you stated this in your tweet, Bishop Strickland. This stance of Notre Dame is not Catholic. Why don't you really tell me what you think? Yes, you're right. It's diametrically opposed to the Catholic teaching. Of course, all should be welcome, but welcome to repentance. That's what I just said. Repentance and conversion, not welcoming to continuing the path of sin. We must pray for the conversion at Notre Dame. Now, Bishop Strickland, what made you speak like that? What was your motive for calling out Notre Dame? I assume you don't have anything personal about Notre Dame. What made you speak this message to them?
0: Well, I guess a lot of reasons, but really at the very heart of it, speaking of the heart, as I mentioned earlier, it's the Sacred Heart of Christ, but accompanying the Sacred Heart of Christ is always the Immaculate Heart of Mary. As in the letter I alluded to, I love to reflect on the beauty of the Sacred Heart of Christ developing in the womb of his mother, beating next to her heart. So we speak of the Sacred Heart, we can always also embrace the Immaculate Heart of Mary. And anytime we embrace the Immaculate Heart of Mary, the first thing she will do is send us to the Sacred Heart of her son.
1: Amen.
0: And so if we look at the name of this university, it's not, you know, just any name.
1: Oh.
0: It's Notre Dame or Notre Dame. It's Our Lady. It's the Immaculate Heart of Mary. She should be reigning gloriously there, guiding all of those students closer to the Sacred Heart of her son. And as Jesus says, the one who is the Sacred Heart, Jesus Christ says, deny yourself, take up your cross and follow me. I don't hear that in what the leadership of Notre Dame put in that message.
1: Yeah, I agree.
0: If they say that, great. Make it clear that you're calling people to follow Jesus Christ at the university named after his mother. Otherwise, get back on the proper track. I think, sadly, I mean, there have been many issues with Notre Dame, with welcoming politicians that are clearly the message of the gospel, with all sorts of compromising. It goes back a long way.
1: Yeah, it does.
0: When I was just a kid, but the erosion of the university dedicated to Our Lady is tragic, and that university needs to live up to the name or change it. Stop calling yourself Notre Dame University if you're not honoring the woman who says over and over and over again, repent and follow my son.
1: Amen. Yeah, it's scandalous. I have to tell you, Bishop Strickland, about 20 years ago, Boston College was giving a friend of mine who was a donor of ours out on the West Coast an honorary doctorate because he's been a big benefactor for Boston College. And when he told me he just wrote a $300,000 check, remember, this is 20 years ago with inflation. It's probably double now. And I told him that the school is now promoting at that time a pornographic play. I won't even say the name of it. It was offensive. It was going to all the Jesuit universities 20 years ago. And I said, you shouldn't support the school financially. I won't say his name. He's gone. He's to his eternal reward. But he wrote that $300,000 check. He said, well, Terry, what can I do? And I said, stop payment on the check. So he stopped the payment on the check. And then the school called Mr. whoever, I won't say his name, God rest his soul. And they said, well, Mr. Smith, did we offend you some way? Your check was stopped. He said, oh, no, my good friend Terry Barber told me you guys were doing a bunch of bad things and I should stop payment on the check. So I did. And they said, well, the development person and a couple other people on the line, they said, well, put Mr. Barber on the line. We'd like to talk to him. So at the time I was homeschooling the kids at the library, my wife, honey, I got to go outside. This is an important phone call from our benefactor. So I go outside in the parking lot of the library, and these guys are grilling me about Boston College and how it's got such a good reputation. And so I told them, I said, well, what you're doing is you're corrupting the young minds of the people by showing pornographic plays. And I gave the name of the play. I said, how do you explain that? Oh, well, that's just created. They gave some explain. They said, Mr. Barber, what kind of education in the Catholic faith do you have? Because we're PhDs. And I said, well, I have a PhD in common sense. And right now, I don't see common sense being that common. And so we got into this debate for about 20 minutes. And then finally, I won't go into all the details, but he held his line. He never gave him that money. Well, you can imagine I'm not welcomed at Boston College today. And you know what, Bishop Strickland? I have nothing against them personally. But you know what? I held them accountable for what they did. And I'll do what I can to stop undermining the morals of our young men and women that go to school. If you do that, we're going to vote with our dollars and say, stop. So anyhow, Mr. Smith, I'll call him, called me back and said, Terry, that was the most enjoyable dialogue. I surely enjoyed listening to you defend that. And so anyhow, the point I'm making, Bishop Strickland, is that these things happen. I don't do it out of animosity. You're not doing it out of animosity. We have the love of Jesus Christ. When we see muck and corruption inside the church, especially me as a layman, I have to let Canon 212 speak. I got to let you guys know the needs. And there's no need to corrupt our young people. The need is to catechize them and introduce them to not me, not to you, but to Jesus Christ. That's the message.
0: I haven't said really anything about this, but I'm going to.
1: Okay.
0: You inspire me to speak up. And it's not about me.
1: No.
0: I mean, people will, rail against me. Go ahead. But it's about the truth of Jesus Christ.
1: Right.
0: But there have been numerous times, and I know it's going to continue. But just today, I was notified. People had asked me to come and speak at their gathering. A lot of times about the sanctity of life or whatever.
1: Yeah.
0: And I'm glad to do it if we can work it out on the calendar and everything.
1: Sure.
0: But I was notified this morning that the bishop of the diocese where I'd been invited said I wasn't welcome.
1: What?
0: Really, Terry? I'm glad to not be welcomed by bishops or by some so-called Catholic university. If they're not strong enough in the faith to welcome truth of Jesus Christ, then I don't want to go there. To me, it's tragic. And that's the reason I'm not welcome in numerous dioceses. And I'm sure, I'm not going to sit by the phone and expect a call from a Catholic university or from Georgetown or a lot of these so-called Catholic universities.
1: Yeah.
0: I'm not going to expect that invitation because I'm not welcome there because, I'm too rigid. I'm too traditional.
1: Yeah.
0: All the truth of Jesus Christ. And really, I consider it a badge of honor to be told that I'm not welcome in certain places because I'm too clear about the message of Jesus Christ.
1: Knock the dust off your feet. Wow. That's sad, but you know what, Bishop Strickland, this is a sign of our times. And last week I gave a presentation down in San Diego, and I talked about standing up for Christ in spite of scandal. And I was so surprised because I told stories like the one I just said about Boston, and the people said to me, you inspired me to stand up to my priest, to my bishop, and tell them the truth and not stay quiet. And I said, I hope I inspired you to make reparation also, because that's the other part of the equation, because these are sacrilegious. What's going on at Notre Dame shouldn't be going on. But if people rise up and say, hey, that tuition that I'm paying, I'm not going to continue doing that if you keep doing this, because this is undermining my children's faith. And I think more of that needs to happen. Bishop Strickland, we're about out of time for the first show. I want to give a plug to a couple things. One, your YouTube channel. Tell us again, for those who are brand new, what you do on YouTube periodically, eight-minute video. Is that what you do?
0: Yeah, 6 to 7 minutes on various topics. It's on my calendar to produce some more because it's been a while since I've had a chance to do that. But really just talking about the greatest thing for we can talk about. That's what both of us get fired up on these, when we record these, because what better is there to talk about?
1: I hear you.
0: About how the world is collapsing, how the nation is a mess, how corruption has touched everything. Or we can talk about Jesus Christ. I like to talk about him, the light of the world.
1: I'm sorry, I'm chuckling because I'm like, I'm right behind you, Bishop Strickland. This is one of the reasons that, you know, one of my highlights each week is to do these shows with you. And I'll tell you why. I mean, I'm fired up a lot. But when I can see a successor of the apostle take that responsibility and speak the truth in charity, like you're doing right now with your tweets, with your letters, it inspires us lay people, okay? I don't know about what it does to other bishops or priests. Well, actually, I do. The priests tell me all the time. They say, like, over the weekend, tell Bishop Strickland we love him. I said, well, you know, I'll tell him, but I hope you love Jesus Christ. So anyhow, that's the key, because we're not, you know, we're just the messenger. That's who, that's all we are. Bishop Strickland, yeah. I hear the music. Could you give us a blessing, please, to the group?
0: Almighty God, we ask your blessing as we continue this beautiful month of the Sacred Heart of Christ. May through the Immaculate Heart of Mary, may we all grow closer to the Sacred Heart of Christ that continues to beat a message of love and truth and wonder and grace to bring joy to our lives. We ask your blessing for all of us in the name of the Father and of the Son and of the Holy Spirit. Amen. Amen.
1: Thank you so much, Bishop Strickland. We've got another show tomorrow. On Wednesday, hope you can join us. If you want to listen to the podcast, go to vmpr.org. Get our app so you can hear to all the shows. 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Anywhere in the world, you can listen to these shows. Thank you for supporting us here at Virgin Most Powerful Radio. Look forward to having you again tomorrow, same time, same station.

Peace be to you. In this lesson, we come to that detail of the creed which states, I believe in the Holy Ghost. As we stated before, Holy Ghost and Holy Spirit may be used indifferently. It might be well to introduce this particular subject by pondering on a question which you have probably asked yourselves many times. Would it not have been better for you to have lived in the days of our blessed Lord than to live now? Have you not missed much? By not being a contemporary of the incarnate life of God that walketh earth, did we lose something? Is the 20th century at a disadvantage, being so far removed from him? In answer to those questions, it must be admitted that there would have been some advantages living at the time of our blessed Lord. We could have heard his voice, been tremendously impressed by the ring of its authority. Parents could have brought their children to him to have been blessed. Sinners would have been charmed too by the majesty of his bearing. All of us would have been stirred by the eloquence of his words, as were the police, you will remember, when they set out to arrest our blessed Lord. They were arrested by his eloquence. When they went back to the temple authorities, they said to the police, "Why did you not arrest him?" And they said, "No man ever spoke as that man spoke." These would have been some advantages, but we must go on the words of our blessed Lord himself, who said it was better for him that he go. This is what he said the night of the Last Supper, when the apostles were rather sad. It was only a few hours before his agony in the garden, and just the night before his death on the cross. He said to his apostles, "Now I am going back to him who sent me. I can say truly, it is better for you that I should go away. He who is to befriend you will not come to you unless I do go. But if only I make my way there, I will send him to you." Our Lord was saying it is expedient that he go, for if he goes not, the Holy Spirit would not come to us. If our Lord had remained on earth, we could have gotten no closer than to have seen him with our eyes and to have heard him with our ears, or possibly even an embrace. It would have been a sensible outer love. But if he left, then he could send us his Spirit. Then he would not be an example to be copied. Then he would be a veritable life to be lived. Certainly we have lost his corporal presence, but the spiritual presence has taken its place. Now the Christ is no longer localized, external, but he's indwelling, vivifying, not in one place, but in his church and in the souls that belong to it. Are we therefore at a disadvantage? No, we are rather at a great advantage. Do not think that if you had lived in the time of our blessed Lord, that it would have been any easier to have believed in his divinity then than it would be to believe in the divinity of his church now. Those who missed him miss the church now. Look at the apostles. They did not understand the meaning of his death until the Holy Spirit came upon them at Pentecost. It is vanity for us to say that we would have understood our Lord better than the apostles. Now that brings us to some of the lessons of the Holy Spirit, and we're going to enumerate about four of them.
The Holy Spirit, first of all, reveals the Son, that is to say, the Son of God, Christ. The Holy Spirit reveals the Son as the Son reveals the Father. When our blessed Lord was on this earth, he revealed the Heavenly Father. It was only thanks to him that we knew how much love the Father had for us. The Father so loved the world that he sent his only begotten Son into this world. The night of the Last Supper, Philip said to him, "Show us the Father." And our Lord said to him, "Philip, have I been with you all this time? And still you do not understand? The Father and I are one." It was the Father's love that sent the Son, so that our blessed Lord was a kind of a prism, just as when the earthly sun, the sun of the heaven, shines through a prism, it splits up into the seven rays of the spectrum. And so too, it was thanks to our blessed Lord that we understood the full love and goodness of the Heavenly Father. Now, just as the Son revealed the Father, so the Holy Spirit that our Lord said he would send would reveal him. These are the words of our Lord. "And he will bring honor to me, because it is from me that he will derive what he makes plain to you, because all that belongs to the Father belongs to me." In these words, our blessed Lord is saying that once he ascends to the Father, then all of the spiritual blessings won by him on Calvary would be conveyed to us by the Holy Spirit. For our blessed Lord had said during his earthly life that we would not understand his life, we would not receive all of the merits of his life until the Spirit came to this earth. The great business of the Holy Spirit, therefore, is to stand behind the scenes, to stand to make Christ more real. That is why the apostles did not understand the crucifixion until after Pentecost. St. Paul goes so far as to say that no one can call Jesus Lord except by the Spirit. Oh yes, you can pronounce the word Jesus, but you do not know that Jesus is the Christ, the Son of God, the Savior of the world, the Lord of the universe, except by the Holy Spirit. If you believe in the divinity of Christ by this time, it is through the Holy Spirit that you believe, not through any words of mine. I am giving to you only certain motives of credibility. But the full assurance of it comes from the Spirit. As the telescope reveals not itself, but the stars beyond, so the Holy Spirit reveals not himself, but Christ. Just think how we are able in this age of ours to communicate with distant parts of the earth thanks to electric or light waves. Why cannot, therefore, our Lord, who dwells in heaven, be within whispering distance of us through his Holy Spirit? So our blessed Lord, as he said, was not going to leave us orphans. He said to his apostles, "It is only for a short time that I am with you, my children. I will not leave you orphans." And then he promised his Spirit that would abide with them forever. And that Spirit, he said, was to be another comforter. He was their comfort on earth. And now his Spirit would be their comfort, their paraclete, their advocate. Listen to the words of our Lord. "I will ask the Father, and he will give you another comforter, one who would dwell with you forever. It is the truth-giving Spirit
for whom the world can find no room, because it cannot see him, cannot recognize him. Our Lord is here saying that the world cannot understand the Holy Spirit because the world goes only by the evidence of the eyes and the ears, cannot see the Holy Spirit. In these words to our Lord, it's manifesting to us that he spoke to us from without, but the Holy Spirit would speak to us from within. Does that mean that the Holy Spirit is to be a substitute for Christ? No. The Holy Spirit will make Christ more real than ever. Hear the words of our Lord. And that day you shall know that I am in the Father, and you in me, and I in you. How would he be in us? By revealing his hidden excellence in our hearts. That is why St. Paul said, if we have known Christ according to the flesh, we know him so no longer. Because now we know him in another way. We know him through the Holy Spirit. Therefore, the Holy Spirit, as our Lord said, will bear witness to him, not to himself. One almost gets the impression as if the different persons of the Trinity were hiding. It is almost as if the Father hid himself for the sake of the Son who revealed him. And it almost seems as if the Son were now hiding himself for the sake of the Holy Spirit. And the Holy Spirit seems to hide himself too, for he does not manifest himself. The word hiding is not a proper word to use. We can make our idea clear by quoting the words of our blessed Lord. He will not utter a message of his own. He will utter the message that has been given to him, and he will make plain to you what is to come. The Holy Spirit, therefore, witnesses not to himself, but to the Son. That is why only those who have the Spirit understand Christ. You will often hear people say, oh, Jesus was a great teacher. Really, he and Lincoln and Plato

0: awe of God that they knew, however little or however much it was.
1: As our Lord said, if you love me, keep my commandments. Then the Holy Spirit will manifest himself to us.
0: The purpose of the Holy Spirit then is that of an artist. He draws a picture of our Lord on the canvas. He makes him real to us so that we understand him. And just as the artist stays outside of the canvas, so the Holy Spirit is staying outside of the Christ whom he reveals to us. To be filled with the Spirit is to be filled, therefore, with Christ, so that we put on the mind of Christ, we put on the will of Christ. And there's nothing in the gospel that gives us an answer to many of the problems of life and the difficulties of the day. If we were just simply to imitate the life of our blessed Lord as is found in the gospel, we would all have to be carpenters. How then do we know what to do? Through the Spirit of Christ that manifests to us what we are to do in each and every circumstance. The proper word to say, the right action to do, the kind of charity to perform. Now this Spirit of Christ that is in our soul, we say manifests Christ to us. St. Paul uses the example of the human mind to make clear the Holy Spirit. St. Paul asks, how do we know the thoughts of another person? Well, it's because we have a soul and a spirit just as he has. Engineers understand engineers, and brokers understand brokers, and students of the same college understand students of the same college. Why? Because they all have the same spirit. They're human to begin with, and then they have the spirit of engineers and brokers and so forth. Well, how do we understand Christ? Because we have the Spirit of Christ. That is why those who share that Spirit understand one another so readily. The natural spirit, the purely human spirit, the spirit that is not yet holy, cannot grasp the deep meaning of Christ. It's almost like expecting a canary in a cage to learn Shakespeare. He cannot do so. You would have to put your own brain inside of the canary's brain. And so the brain of a scientist or a dramatist cannot understand the mysteries of redemption because it lacks the Spirit. St. Paul puts it, the natural man receiveth not the things of the Spirit of God, for they are foolishness unto him. Neither can he know them, because they are spiritually discerned. To try to teach people about Christ and the mysteries of our holy faith is almost like trying to teach a blind man color, unless those people are ready to receive the Spirit of Christ himself. Now converts who take instruction come to know that Jesus is our Lord. Where do they learn it? From the Spirit. The very first lesson that we gave in this course, we said that one becomes interested in the church simply because he's received a grace that illumined his mind and strengthened his will. Now the Holy Spirit does that. The Holy Spirit woos the soul, draws it to a closer fellowship, to more intimate union, becomes our sanctifier, just as the Father is our Creator and the Son is our Redeemer. This is one of the fruits of the Spirit in our daily lives. Now we come to another, namely the Holy Spirit in relationship to our understanding of sin. The night of the Last Supper, our Blessed Lord said that the Holy Spirit would convict us of sin. The Spirit will come, our Lord said, and it will be for him to prove the world wrong about sin. They have not found belief in me. When do we come to a real understanding of sin? Our Lord says here, through the Holy Spirit. No one really grasps the evil of sin
1: if he thinks it is just the breaking of a law. When we have the Spirit of Christ, we understand that sin is doing harm to one we love. That is why the crucifixion is the manifestation of sin. That, as our Lord said, is unbelief in its essence, the absolute refusal to have the love and the blessings of God. Now, the Holy Spirit reveals to us that sin is the refusal to accept that deliverance purchased by Christ. And nothing but the Spirit can convince us really of sin. How often, for example, our conscience can be smothered by repeated evil actions. We rationalize our evil deeds. Public opinion sometimes even approves of sin. But the Spirit, when the Holy Spirit is in us, reveals to us that all unbelief is sin, that sin in some way is tied up with the crucifixion, with the cross. Then we begin to understand that the cross is a kind of an autobiography. We can see our own lives there, our pride in the crown of thorns, our avarice in the nailing of hands, our flight from grace in the pinioned feet, our rebellious loves in the pierced side, and our disrespect of the body and the flesh that was hanging from him like purple rags. The blood is the ink and his skin is the parchment, and our sins constitute the writing. Every sinner, therefore, as the Spirit of Christ, always thinks of sins in relationship to the crucifixion. And then, our Blessed Lord becomes our hope. So there is nothing like, therefore, the enlightened conscience, in which we are not under a law. Actually, we're not. Those who really love Christ, we're beyond it. The Holy Spirit gives us a sense of holiness, and holiness is separation from the world. So St. Paul says that his conscience was enlightened by the Holy Spirit. Whenever, therefore, we do wrong, it is not the law, it's not the commandments, it's the Spirit that tells us that we are breaking off a relationship with love. That is why St. Paul tells us that as often as we sin, we crucify Christ anew in our hearts. Therefore, the life of a true Christian is not so much concerned with the avoidance of sin. We're beyond that. Rather, it is an attempt to reproduce in ourselves the life of Christ. As our Lord said of his Heavenly Father, all things that are pleasing to him, that I do. And so we say to the Trinity, all things that are pleasing to God, that we do. That constitutes our attitude towards sin, and that is done through the inspiration of the Holy Spirit. I propose in this lesson to mention many other effects of the Holy Spirit in our lives, but we may have time in this half hour for just one more. And perhaps we will talk about the Holy Spirit in relationship to the body, because hardly anyone ever thinks of that. St. Paul says, know you not that your body is the temple of God, and the Holy Spirit dwelleth in you? How does our body become the temple of God? Well, because it is made holy by the indwelling of the Father, Son, and Holy Spirit in our soul. Remember that when our Blessed Lord went into the temple in Jerusalem and drove out the buyers and the sellers, the Pharisees asked him for a sign that he had authority to do that. And our Blessed Lord said, destroy this temple, and in 3 days I will rebuild it. He was not referring to that earthly material temple that was in the course of the construction under Herod. He was referring to the temple of his body. What is a temple? A temple is a place where God dwells. And since he was the Son of God in the flesh, therefore his body was the supreme temple. Now, in an analogical way, our body, when we are in the state of grace and possess the life of Christ in our soul, also becomes a temple. It is therefore the Holy Spirit that gives medicine its dignity. The truly spiritual man cannot treat a sick person as a guinea pig. Our Lord has a double glory. One with the Father, where he's glorified at the right hand, but also he's glorified in us. Our Lord said, the Holy Spirit shall glorify me. And the Holy Spirit glorifies him in us by making us witnesses to Christ, declaring him in our mind and our actions. Let therefore the practical result of this lesson be to pray to the Holy Spirit that you may know Christ, the fullness of his gospel and the love of the Father, that you may understand that he is the source of power, the Holy Spirit. For our Lord said, I will send you power from on high. Every day of my priestly life, I pray for that power of the Holy Spirit, a power that is not human, a power that is not physical, a power that is not intellectual, but rather a power that comes solely from living the Christ life, a power to influence people, power to impress you now as you listen to me about the divinity of the Holy Spirit. And if then, in the course of this lesson, I have given to you any deeper comprehension of the beautiful love of the Trinity, of the Father who created us and sent his Son, of the Son who redeemed us, and of the Holy Spirit who sanctified us, and makes of our body a temple of God, I say if I have done anything to give you a closer understanding of the beauty of the Spirit of Christ, then I trust that you will in gratitude sometime say a little prayer to the Holy Spirit for me, that I may more and more in mind and heart and body show forth the Spirit of Christ.

0: Catholic commentary. Spiritual warfare. Stay ready so you don't have to get ready. Jesus 911.
1: Faithful, good morning, good afternoon, good evening, wherever you all are tuning in. We are live on the air, and we're going to be talking about an incredible figure today. But along the way, we're also going to deal with what we hear about a lot. And they go hand in hand perfectly, because today, indeed, is the feast day of the tremendous Saint Maximus of Turin, an incredible early father. We celebrate him today. And he was known for battling against paganism. So today we're also going to talk about the so-called pagan copycat myths. Is it true? Is there any reality to the claim that in Catholicism, we copied from paganism? That in the Catholic faith, they ripped off from pagan crucified, dying, and rising gods. Is there reality to that? Is there any truth to that? What can we say about that? All along the way, we're going to focus on that as well, meaning any and all questions you may have, we'll be tackling them as well. Faithful, we do want to see how are you all doing today. We want to give a shout out to everyone tuning in, wherever you all are tuning in the world. We hope you all are having a wonderful and a great time. And we want to open it up with a wonderful prayer from our near and dear friend, Saint Francis Babito, about poverty and suffering. In the name of the Father, Son, and the Holy Spirit. If a Catholic would suffer well, they must be poor. Look at the world. How well do they suffer? They suffer with bitterness because their strength comes from themselves. In the ALS community, it's extremely common to find bitter sufferers who have developed disdain for our King. They are bitter because they do not have poverty of soul before God. Others who also have terminal diseases are upset that God would let them die. They love their lives too much. When a Catholic approaches suffering, if they do so in poverty, they will be found with love and joy in their hearts. Look at the beautiful Saint Therese. When she tasted blood from her tuberculosis, she was happy because she knew that through her suffering, she would be with God soon. How can we despise suffering if it leads us to God? How can we not welcome suffering when it leads us to deeper union with the Sacred Heart, when we unite our beautiful suffering to the suffering of Jesus through Mary? We are redeeming our sufferings for the salvation of souls. Holy Face, help me to receive with love my suffering so souls may be saved. Sacred Heart, show me your love in my suffering, and I will never be repulsed by my present affliction. Precious blood of Jesus, purify the hearts of the faithful so that we may all be poor. Amen. In the name of the Father, Son, Holy Spirit. Amen. Faithful, we hope you all are thrilled and pumped for the show. We see some tremendous questions coming in already. Amazing ones. So we're going to tackle any and all of your questions, and we're going to do so during the show. We're going to begin by telling you, who are we even talking about? We're talking about a figure by the name of Saint Maximus of Turin. Not a lot of people have heard of him. I can tell you that the majority of people, when they hear of Maximus, they think of, and rightly so, the great Saint Maximus the Confessor. They think of him. By the way, rightly so. If you all are tuning in and you have never heard of our patron services, patron.com, Patristic Pillars, we have a whole Christology course we taught with St. Maximus the Confessor, front and center. But he's a different figure than St. Maximus of Turin. They are different indeed. And when we're talking about Maximus, St. Maximus of Turin, we're referring to an early father, very often overlooked. He was the Bishop of Turin around the late 4th and early 5th century. Now, this was a tumultuous period for people that may be wondering and thinking, well, hold on. Once they legalized Christianity, everything was perfectly happy. There was no more issues that were going on. Well, I hate to break it to you. That is not true. In the late 4th and early 5th centuries, The Roman Empire was already weakening, and barbarian invasions were threatening many, many places along the West, and political structures began to crumble, and turmoil was running rampant. Now, St. Maximus shows us that even though Christianity had become legalized under Constantine, well, paganism would return. It would eventually return. It would eventually become, pagans would eventually begin to persecute the Christians again. And the incredible St. Maximus would spend an enormous part of his ministry calling people to truly convert in their heart, in their mind, and in their heart. And in his sermons, he deals strongly with the pagan claims. If you've ever wondered, well, how do we deal with the pagan claims today in the modern day? We hear a lot about paganism. We hear a lot about the claims of our faith being a pagan copycat and what have you. We are here to let you know that we're going to look at we are going to refute the pagan lies, and we're going to do it through the lens of the tremendous and the incredible Saint Maximus of Turin. Have you all heard of him? Do you all love him? We hope some of you have heard of him, and we know that maybe some of you have not. We know maybe some of you are thinking of another figure, the famous Saint Maximus the Confessor. They are two different figures. They are not one and the same. And the tremendous brother, St. Francis Baby Toe, is asking, well, hold on, are the Freemasons technically a cult? And what about the New Age? How old is the New Age? Let's tackle the first one. And by the way, St. Francis Baby Toe, thank you so much for your tremendous support, brother. Thank you for being an incredible supporter. Yeah, now, it is important to distinguish, and I know you know this, between ordinary Masons and the Freemasons. Now, of course, people know the big difference. What Freemasonry does is it promotes religious indifferentism. Now, it has been condemned many times over. It teaches that men of different religions, well, they can meet on common spiritual ground without even requiring agreement about our Lord. That is terrible. That is terrible. And they also have, they're famous for, they are famous for their secret oaths. That's another thing that they are very famous for. They are famous for having secret oaths, hidden teachings, much like St. Francis Baby Toe, much like the Gnostics. By the way, faithful, we are taking any and all of your questions, because we are combining it into the topic of paganism and how St. Maximus battled against paganism. Now, more things that we can say is we can also say that the Catholic Church has long condemned Freemasonry. And the reason being is because they're in a state of grave sin because of their cult-like system, because of their secret initiation rites, because of their the internal symbolism that they possess, and because of their esoteric teachings. The popes throughout history have strongly condemned Freemasonry, and that is not going to change. For people that are wondering whether or not that will change, that has been done over and over, and that's not going to change at all. Now, the tremendous brother also asked, well, hold on, what about the New Age movement? Yes, the New Age movement, which began in the late 70s, which deals also heavily with astrology, with movements towards spiritism, definitely is a cult-like movement. And it's very, very relatively new, say about 50 years old, maybe 60 years old in whole as a movement. But many of the ideas, they come from ancient paganism. And it's so relevant today, St. Francis Baby Toe, so relevant to what we're talking about today. Many of their teachings come from ancient paganism, from the occult, from teachings that summon spirits, and it is incompatible with our ancient faith. It's incompatible because what is done there is there is a replacing of divine revelation with self-made spirituality, and even that should be condemned. Again, what a lot of these movements do is they hearken back to paganism. They hearken back to paganism. And Faithful, if you all have any questions on paganism, is this really a pagan copycat? Well, what about this? Is this pagan? Is this bad? We'd love to hear from you. We're talking about the great Saint Maximus of Turin, and we're dealing with the so-called pagan copycat claims. We want to give a tremendous shout out to the amazing brother Random Catholic, who's become a new member. The Lord bless you, Random Catholic. We hope you're doing well, and we hope you're excited for the show. We hope that you are beyond thrilled and pumped, my friend. The paganism problem. Paganism problem, right. Again, we said a big-time myth is that paganism disappeared overnight after the Catholic faith became dominant. The reality is very different. And the great Saint Maximus repeatedly preached against pagan practices that had continued long after many had received their baptism. And we're going to talk about that when we return from the other side of the break. Fortune tellers, witches, all of that. Can you believe that? We're going to talk about all of that in just a moment, Faithful. Stick around.

And we are back and we're having an incredible time. We're talking about paganism as well. And along the way, we're going to deal with the pagan copycat myths. If there's a particular question on paganism or on St. Maximus of Turin, or really on anything in regards to the occult, the cult, the cultish, anything of the sort, we want to hear from you all. Do not hesitate to send your question in or your thoughts and your comments. Again, one of the greatest myths, as we were talking about, is that paganism vanished overnight when the Catholic faith became dominant. That is not the truth. And in reality, St. Maximus had to preach against pagan practices heavily. And that continued long after many people had received their baptism. One of the shocking things that I discovered, I can't help but chuckle, because my goodness, the problems back in the 400s and the 500s are problems we still have even today. People were going to fortune tellers. I want to know about my future. I'm going to a fortune teller. They would go to fortune tellers. They would go to people that still believed in omens. Can you believe they would do that as well? I mean, I'm shocked. And then people that were still participating in festivals that were honoring pagan gods. How can that even happen? How can that even occur? And we want to give an enormous shout out to the tremendous brother Jimmy, because I want to say one thing Jimmy may not know. He says that our Patreon video was great in pagan myths. If you all have not checked us out on patreon.com/patristicpillars, we have a whole video just annihilating all of the pagan myths. And what the brother Jimmy doesn't know, or he does know, is he heavily inspired that. He has been the inspiration for a lot of our videos. The guy is incredibly smart, and he's always keeping an eye out for any heresies out there and alerting us and saying, hey, this is a heresy, and this needs to be dealt with. He's a tremendous brother, and we love him dearly. We love you, brother Jimmy. But the problem back then is the problem today. People were, and these are people that claim to be Catholic. I don't know what to say. They would go and they would look for help from old gods and local spirits. They would try to conjure up local spirits. And St. Maximus saw this and he was enraged. I mean, he knew, hey, we've become Catholic. We worship God and God alone. What are you doing? You've got to abandon your old habit. They wanted Jesus as a kind of, they wanted Jesus as their savior, but the pagan traditions were like a backup plan. What are you doing? And St. Maximus said, this is impossible. The first commandment allows for no rivals. Let me repeat that. The first commandment allows for no rivals. You cannot trust both Christ and the old gods. You cannot worship God while also placing your faith in superstitions. And you can't do it, period. There's no way. But his sermons were really challenging. They challenged the people. You need to get your lives in order. You need to do this. You need to stop. You need to stop turning towards paganism. And paganism for them often was practical. It was practical back then. Did you know that? Back then, it was practical. And that is a sad reality, that back then they found this to be practical, because back then they said, well, I want a good harvest. Well, I want business success. I want a lot of money. I want to be protected by one of the old gods from disaster. There's disaster hitting. I want to be protected. I want guarantees. I want something the Christian faith cannot offer. I don't want to suffer. Well, you've got to suffer to be a Christian. You must pick up your cross daily. You must crucify the flesh daily. And a lot of them didn't want that. A lot of them wanted a kind of magical transaction. And isn't that wild? Isn't that wild? And this is a big time problem. It was a big time problem back then. And my goodness, is it a big time problem even today? We see it. And the tremendous brother, St. Francis Babytoe, sends in a great question. And indeed,
We're taking any and all questions you may have, faithful. Is it on the New Age cult? Maybe Freemasonry? Maybe paganism? Anything? Maybe St. Maximus? Whatever you have on your mind, we're taking any and all questions. There is no doubt at all. The brother asks, what elements of paganism are in Protestant churches? What a tremendous point. Because as we were talking about back then, as St. Maximus had to deal with this issue, people, they wanted the easy way out. They wanted success. Well, you know what? Success is a sign. If I'm incredibly successful and I have all this prosperity, God must favor me. Even today within Protestantism, many Protestants treat God as a means to obtain wealth, as a means to obtain health and success. And that resembles paganism. That resembles people offering up to the pagan deities, where people would offer sacrifices and rituals to gain material blessings from the God, St. Francis Babito. That prosperity gospel is demonic. It is evil. That is what it is. That prosperity gospel is evil. Let me give you more examples that you find within Protestantism. Many of them have personality cults, or they have incredible devotion to a charismatic leader over and above Jesus, over and above our triune God. You find that a lot. You find that a lot. Even within Protestantism, there are certain pastors that have dreams. They have visions. They have prophecies. You got to follow those dreams. You got to follow those prophecies. You've got to follow them without discernment. You want to know why? Because that pastor up there on the pulpit, they're their own authority over and above the church that has taught for 2,000 years. Mm-hmm. Over and above that. Over and above that. And here's another example, St. Francis Babito. Self-made religion. The idea of Jesus and me with absolutely no accountability is reminiscent of paganism, where people could make their own personal systems. They had no accountability to anyone. They could make their own system. Now, we're not saying that they are worshiping other gods, but they make their own system and they reject all of ancient Christianity. That is a big time problem, an enormous problem. We should realize the great and the tremendous Saint Maximus spent much of his ministry. What was he doing? He was combating baptized Christians, Saint Francis Babito. Saint Francis Babito and all, he was combating baptized Catholics who were practicing astrology, who were practicing omens, who were participating in pagan festivals, who were practicing superstition. And his warning is incredibly relevant even today. Don't do it. You find that even relevant even today. And one of the most powerful and most insightful aspects of the great St. Maximus preaching, may he pray for us in heaven, is his recognition. He recognized evil rarely presents itself openly. What do we mean by that? Evil doesn't always present itself in an open fashion. The devil often does work through counterfeits. That is reality. And today we promise to talk about the so-called pagan copycat myths. The pagan copycat myths as well. Now, the devil often does work through counterfeits. And counterfeits may resemble the real thing. That is what really does make them incredibly dangerous. Because a counterfeit coin, it does look genuine, right? You're going to pick it up. You're going to say, I'm going to go to the store. I'm going to buy something with this. And a counterfeit religion will often contain elements of truth, all the while mixed with grave error. St. Maximus was bothered by this. He was bothered that people are attending rituals.
people are utilizing sacred language too. They're offering promises of protection. What are you doing? Only God and God alone can do this. They're offering claims of divine power. But clearly this was, underneath it all, not spiritual in the good way. Not spiritual in the good way. Because we know this. Does every supernatural experience come from God? Of course not. There is no way. Not everything spiritual is holy. And St. Maximus over and over would constantly point believers back to the apostolic faith. That is the standard for evaluating every claim. And that today remains the safest guide. It does. That today remains the safest guide. And it is indeed. Now, another thing he had to deal with very often was the Roman Empire was falling apart. There were barbarian invasions happening all around him. And people needed to keep their eyes on our Lord. And of course, if during the time of Saint Justin the Martyr, there were claims of paganism being original, paganism being the truth, well, they were, though, those claims were around during the time of the great Saint Maximus as well. So what are we going to do? We are going to spend time refuting the Catholicism copied paganism claims. Because even if this was relevant back then, well, it's relevant today. And you're going to find that one of the most common internet arguments today is the claim that our Catholic faith merely copied pagan religions. And that theory usually claims that our Lord was copied from pagan gods. Have you heard it? Have you heard the claims that our doctrines were borrowed from mystery religions and that all the church did was sanitize them, baptize pagan beliefs, that in the end, they're pagan? Is there any reality or any truth to that? Is there any truth that our Catholic faith really only borrowed from paganism and then baptized those pagan beliefs, but underneath it all, our Lord is a pagan copycat, Mary is a pagan copycat, and on and on and on. Faithful, we've got a lot more to come. Stick around. See you on the other side of the break.

And we are back, faithful. And we're having an incredible time. We're talking about pagan copycat myths. And we're talking about the great St. Maximus of Turin, as he was an incredible defender of the faith. And he was very well known for battling against paganism. That there are claims of pagan copycat myths that apparently our Catholic faith ripped off from paganism, right? There are the claims that our Catholic faith ripped off from paganism. But no, that is clearly not true, because our Catholic faith emerged from first century Judaism. That is what it came from. Our Lord, the apostles, the fulfillment of first century, the fulfillment of Judaism to its fullest on all the prophecies. Our Lord, the apostles, and the early believers fiercely rejected paganism. In fact, the early Christians, what did they do? They refused idol worship. Many went to their death doing it. St. Polycarp of Smyrna, the great St. Ignatius of Antioch, and I can go on and on, of St. Justin the Martyr and others as examples of the early Christians that did not worship idols. St. Paul. They rejected sacrifices to pagan gods. St. Paul tells you, you cannot commune at the table of the Lord and the table of demons, 1 Corinthians chapter 10 and 1 Corinthians chapter 11, 23-32. They rejected astrology. They rejected divination. They rejected emperor worship. So the claim of these pagan copycats, it doesn't hold up at all. There is no pagan god who matches Jesus, and they claim there is. Popular internet memes will often compare Christ to pagan figures. Which ones? We want to pause for a moment and give all of you all a shout out. I want to pause for a moment. Usually these shows go so fast, and we go fast. I want to pause for a moment and give all of you all a shout out on the air. And I want to remind people, if you have not yet gotten the Virgin Most Powerful Radio app, what are you waiting for? It will make your biceps grow. Get that app so you can listen on the go and listen to all the programming. There's more programming throughout the day. You got to check it all out. And faithful, we are thrilled and we're pumped to be here with you. I want to give a shout out to all of you all and to thank you all for being here and for tuning in. We hope you're enjoying this. We hope you're having a great time. And now we're back. Is there a pagan god who matches Christ? Well, popular internet memes will tell you, yeah, that our Lord is clearly ripped off from pagan figures. Well, let me tell you one thing. Our Lord is a real historical figure, and we can prove that through historical documentation. He is a real historical figure. Now, who do they compare our Lord to? They'll compare him to Horus, to Mithras, to Dionysus, to Osiris, and to others. And when we actually compare, when we make the parallels, what happens? Always under examination, when we examine, what are the claims? Can you all tell me in the audience, does anyone know what are the claims? Well, they're usually, well, the claim is they're born of a virgin. Let me give you more. Born on December 25th. He had 12 disciples. He was crucified. They were crucified. And they resurrected after 3 days. They're going to make those claims. The problem is that the claims are false. For example, and I want you to withhold your laughter, Mithras was not born of a virgin. He emerged from a rock. Horus was not even crucified. Osiris was not resurrected, not in the Christian sense. He became a ruler of the underworld. Yeah. And most of the alleged 12 disciple claims have absolutely no ancient source at all. None at all. These parallels are often modern inventions that have been made up. I'm sorry for being brutally honest by saying they're made up. Let me repeat that. They're made up. Let me repeat it. They're made up from online memes from individuals that think that they can fool you and they think that you're stupid. They do.
because people then go out there and they repeat them. The dying and rising gods are also not the same as Christ, because even where pagan myths, even where they involve death and return, they differ big time from our Catholic faith. Because in pagan mythology, events are occurring in a mythical age. And the stories are, they're symbolic, they're cyclical. There are no historical witnesses claimed ever. In our Catholic faith, we have real eyewitnesses. Our Lord Christ lived in a specific time and place. His death occurred under a real historical figure, Pontius Pilate. There are named eyewitnesses are cited. The bodily resurrection is presented as a real historical event, and we know it is even through enemies of the faith. The bodily resurrection, enemies will attest that the followers of the Christ, they were worshiping him as a risen God. So we can, even enemies of the faith, they didn't believe in the resurrection. But to give evidence that the followers, they truly did. Many of them know, the eyewitnesses knew that he was crucified, and they believed he was bodily risen from the dead. So the Gospels are not mythological narratives. Get that out of your mind. They are real historical claims, and they are tied to identifiable people, to identifiable places, and to identifiable events. And the other thing is chronology. Well, chronology often really does work against the claims, right? Because many of these supposed parallels, they appear after Christianity. Did you know that? We have done the work, and we have looked into it, and we have done the examinations. Many of these so-called parallels, they appear after the Christian faith. For example, there are many features that are tied in with later Mithraism. We want you to pay attention. There are many features that are tied in with later Mithraism that would develop later on when the Catholic faith had already spread. There's no evidence of them existing before. And in many of these cases, they are ripping off from the Catholic faith. So the claim that Catholicism borrowed from paganism will ignore the real timeline. It is an ignoring of the real timeline. And another thing is, we mentioned it briefly, the early church fathers, they attacked paganism. They didn't extol it, they attacked paganism. And the tremendous brother, the incredible moderator and member, Gary 2.0, God bless you, my friend. He says, please do a show on St. Maximus the Confessor. We definitely will do that. We definitely will do that, Gary. Thank you so much, Gary. Gary 2.0, man. We love Gary, man. Thank you so much, Gary. And hopefully you all are enjoying this. Hopefully you all are loving this. I know many of y'all have probably heard of the pagan copycat myths before. They're not good, are they? But many of the early fathers attacked paganism. They didn't embrace it. They condemned it. St. Justin the Martyr condemned it. St. Irenaeus of Lyon condemned it. Tertullian condemned it. St. Athanasius of Alexandria as well. They argued against pagan worship. They argued against it. And if anybody does want to know, before the show ends, if anybody, by any chance, if they want us to refute the December 25th pagan origins claim, if that is a question in anybody's minds and hearts, we can do that as well. Or anything else you all have on your minds, any other questions, we want to hear from you all. We want to hear from you all. Perhaps there are more questions that you all have. Now, give me one moment. Now, here is the other important thing that we want to focus on. The power of the martyrs. The power of the martyrs. Now, why is this important in the great, the tremendous Saint Maximus? Well, we're going to tell you why. Because
St. Maximus often celebrated the witness of the martyrs. Now, why is that? Why would he stop and celebrate the witness of the martyrs? Because, as we mentioned right now, they refused pagan sacrifices. They wouldn't do it. There was no way they would do it. They rejected emperor worship. We're not going to worship the emperor, a mere human. Why on earth are we going to worship that guy? Why on earth are we going to put superstition out there if we have abandoned that? We reject paganism. We're not going to worship the emperor. We're not going to sacrifice to the emperor. And many of them chose death over compromise. We're not going to compromise. Instead, we will give up our lives. And for St. Maximus, the martyrs exposed the real, dreadful, filthy, pitiful emptiness of the pagan religion. And it revealed the beauty of our Catholic faith. Because our Catholic faith is historical. Our Catholic faith can be tied in to real historical events. Jesus of Nazareth really did live. Jesus of Nazareth really did go to his death on the cross. Jesus of Nazareth really did bodily expire on the cross. Jesus of Nazareth really was buried. And Jesus of Nazareth really did bodily rise from the dead 3 days later as he promised he would. Different from these dead and empty pagan religions. Faithful, we have much more to come on the other side of the break. You're not going to want to go anywhere. See you in just a moment.

And we are back. Happy feast day of the tremendous Saint Maximus of Turin. Faithful, we hope you all are having a wonderful time. And we hope we get some questions in as well. We've gotten a few in, but maybe you all are already well aware of the pagan copycat myths. And if you are, well then, tremendous. We hope you're enjoying the show. The church is light in the darkness. We need to remind you that the world of the tremendous Saint Maximus was really marked by a lot of instability. We want to remind you, one thing people tend to think, they tend to think, well, Constantine legalized Christianity. There's no more issue with paganism. It's gone. No. I mean, we still have issues with it today, right? People that claim to be Catholic going to fortune tellers and, you know, witches and what have you. We still have that problem today, right? I mean, that's the lamentable reality. We still have that problem today. But back then, paganism didn't just vanish. It didn't just vanish overnight. It took time for it to really kind of go into the darkness. Even though today it may be in the darkness, but it's still quite prevalent to encounter it. There was a lot of uncertainty, but what St. Maximus would point to is that the church really was and is a light shining in the darkness. Even when society was crumbling around him, and it was, because remember, a lot of wars were occurring. It was a rough time to be, look, faithful. If there was any time that was a rough time to be following the faith, it was this time. It was hard. It was difficult. But none of these amazing saints shrunk from their Catholic faith. And it was crumbling, and Saint Maximus, he refused to despair. He wouldn't do it. He refused to despair. And he preached perseverance. Is that not the message of the Gospels? Is that not the message of the epistles of St. Paul, to persevere into the end? Is that not the opposite of sola fide? I hate to have to include that. I hate to have to toss that in there. But I got to do it. Sorry. Sorry, my Protestant friends. Mea culpa. Mea culpa, but I got to toss that in there. Is that not the opposite of sola fideism? Fideism. Is that not the opposite of it? I would like to imagine so. And St. Maximus crushes the pagan lies. I made this image just because I have been dealing with the pagan myths for so long that at the end of the day, we have to focus on this. How does the great St. Maximus crush pagan lies? And we've had a great time talking about this today, haven't we? Faithful, haven't we had a wonderful time? This has been great. Well, the great lesson of the tremendous St. Maximus is a simple one. Our Lord should be enough, right? Our Lord should be enough. You don't need omens, and it's right there on the image, even though some people think you do. You don't need astrology, even though some people think you got to. You need to look at your astrology of the day. Some people think you still need pagan rituals. And believe it or not, even if they may not be aware of it, some people still participate in them. Did you know that? Even if they may not be aware of it, some people still participate in them. You don't need magical practices. You don't need the old gods. You don't need any of that. What you find in our ancient Catholic faith, ancient historical Catholic faith, is what paganism could never give you, what paganism could never even remotely begin to provide. Real forgiveness of sins is found in our Lord. Real union with God. Real koinonia with the body, blood, soul, and divinity of Jesus in the Holy Eucharist. Real eternal life. You don't find that in paganism. That isn't in paganism. It is not in paganism. You do not need the old gods. And the gospel provides what paganism never could. Forgiveness of sins, remember, that is found truly in Christ. And St. Maximus stood
He stood like a brave warrior before a culture that was torn at the time. Is it torn between Christ? It's torn between paganism, even though it should never have been. That should never have been an issue ever. And he boldly proclaimed, follow Jesus alone. Follow Jesus alone. Abandon these idols. And remember, many people were believers, and yet they continued practicing their pagan faith. And again, we want to highlight, some people may be asking, well, why was paganism even attractive? Why? Why was paganism attractive? Well, if paganism was false, people were asking, why are people returning to it? And how is St. Maximus, how does he even matter today? Well, he matters a lot today. Because even though the pagan gods of Rome are gone, modern paganism remains. Maybe you know people in your family or your friends that they go to witches. You may be laughing, but it is part of many cultures to visit a witch or to visit a fortune teller. I'm not even kidding. Even if you go to a fortune teller, let me ask you this. Can anybody answer this for me? I want to see if anybody can answer this for me. If you go to a circus, family circus, would it be okay as a Catholic to then go to a fortune teller at a circus? Many of them have them. You go, you pay money, and they tell you your fortune. Would that be okay as a Catholic? I want to wait and see what you have to answer. I want to wait and see, is going to a fortune teller at a circus okay? Family event. A family event. I want to hear from you. And I'll allow you to give me answers. And yes, today, as the brother of St. Francis Mabitot asked earlier, in terms of New Ageism, in terms of astrology, in terms of spirituality, in terms of occult practices, in terms of self-made religion, and countless forms of superstition. I hate to break it to you. Is there a little bit of a sadness to it? There is, because that battle that St. Maximus fought has not disappeared. But then I'm going to also offer you the beautiful side to that. The battle has not ended. But don't lament. The battle will never end until the end. Because paganism and all other forms of demonic evil, they're not going to vanish. Evil is going to persist until the end. But we can be certain that our Lord has conquered death, and our Lord conquers all. We can be certain of that. And as the slide I made says, the names have changed. The temptation is not. The temptation continues. It does, yeah. And when you read his incredible sermons, which some of them are a little bit difficult to find, thank the good Lord we were able to go through several of them in preparation for the show. And his sermons, the one thing that should shock you is they sound remarkably modern, because human nature hasn't changed. Wow. That is the reality of it. Human nature has not changed. There still remains that desire, the lamentable desire

Right? That was a corny joke, right? Corny joke. That's okay. Some people are going to clap at that corny joke. They're going to say that's a dad joke. That's fine. That's fine. But St. Maximus, such an incredible figure. And he reminds you as we utilize him to refute pagan copycat myths, is incredible. If you stop and think about it, you stop and you think about this and you realize, wow, this truly is amazing. This truly is powerful, his message. And when you realize that the heart of it is superstition versus faith, that's what it is. Superstition versus faith. Because the incredible St. Maximus spent so much energy attacking superstition because he knew it could destroy lives. Because superstition appears religious. It does. Hey, that appears real good. But it is fundamentally different from the faith. Yeah, that rabbit's foot that you've got on your dashboard because you believe it gives you good luck, that's superstition. And that is fundamentally different from faith, because our faith is rooted in trust in Jesus. Superstition is rooted in the fear. Faith will look for the will of God. Faith will call you to be obedient to Jesus. Superstition really is manipulative. Yep. And superstition will do this. It'll say, what can I do to guarantee a particular outcome? But the believer in Jesus will say, Lord, what do you want me to do, Lord? And St. Maximus turned people towards that reality. May he pray for us today. And may we seek him to help crush pagan lies and pagan myths. Faithful, we have a tremendous show for you all tomorrow. An amazing show where we will be dealing with any and all of Protestant claims, Protestant attacks on the Catholic faith. We're going to have a tremendous time tomorrow, Faithful. We love you dearly, Faithful. God bless you. God keep you. Tomorrow we're back, but stick around. There's more to come today. And if you haven't gotten the incredible Virgin Most Powerful radio app, it will make your biceps grow. And if you're a female, will make your hair flow in a more beautiful manner. See you tomorrow, Faithful.

0: 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A medical doctor, board certified in neurology, psychiatry, and family medicine, he is also a psychiatrist for the Roman Catholic Diocese of Orange Ministry of Healing and Deliverance. 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
1: 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You're listening to the Dr. Luis Sandoval Show. As always, I am your host, Dr. Sandoval. Happy to be here with you to discuss our faith. And the most important thing is, welcome to the clinic. This is where we discuss our spiritual health, our physical health, and our mental health. It's funny that we say we're going to discuss all three, because really it's all one and the same. We're just a human being. We're a person who's composed of a body and soul. And we, just like the Trinity, we is one, but each different persons, three persons in one Trinity. We're a human person. We are human beings, but we have, shall we say, kind of like three different areas, three different things that we deal with as human beings. And that's our mind, our soul, and our bodies. And, you know, when one's thrown off, the other one's thrown off as well. Today's show, what I really want to focus on is a few different things. You know, here in the month of June, the month of the Sacred Heart, a lot of people are going through different things. What I've been hearing lately from our folks out there is a lot of depression, a lot of trauma, a lot of feeling like just really out of sorts. So today, what I wanted to focus on, a few different things. One, let's remember what the Sacred Heart is all about. Let's remember that why it is that we're praying to the Sacred Heart, why we're asking Jesus' mercy through the intercession of the Sacred Heart, because there's promises involved. And we want to go through those promises. We want to see, you know, if you listen to my show a couple weeks back, you know that we talked about what does the image of the Sacred Heart look like? What's involved in following the Sacred Heart? It doesn't come without sacrifice. There's a whole lot of sacrifice. There's a whole lot of things that we can expect to happen to us. We're going to be attacked. We're going to be lied about. We're going to be try to be brought down. But we're not going to allow that to happen to us. Why? Because there's a whole lot of promises that come with it. Here in the month of June, there's also a lot of controversy as to, you know, who we are as people. What does it mean to be Catholic? What do people think about their own identities and who they are? Well, we're going to talk a little bit about where does that come from as far as our symbolism. You know, a lot of people are telling me, Dr. Sandoval, what's going on with the rainbow? How does that work in our Catholic faith? And we're going to look at Noah, and we're going to look at the God's promises to Noah too. This goes hand in hand, because really what we're looking at is a God who is always promising us better, but we got to be willing to do our part. We got to be willing to do our part with him. And so here at the top of the noon hour, let's go ahead and start doing our part by praying to Our Lady and asking her intercession as well, and St. Michael, as we pray the Angelus and the prayer to St. Michael. In the name of the Father, and of the Son, and of the Holy Spirit, amen. The angel of the Lord declared unto Mary, and she conceived of the Holy Spirit. Hail Mary, full of grace, the Lord is with thee. Blessed art thou amongst women, and blessed is the fruit of thy womb, Jesus. Holy Mary, Mother of God, pray for us sinners, now and at the hour of our death. Amen. Behold the handmaid of the Lord, be it done unto me according to thy word. Hail Mary, full of grace, the Lord is with thee. Blessed art thou amongst women, and blessed is the fruit of thy womb, Jesus. Holy Mary, Mother of God, pray for us sinners, now and at the hour of our death. Amen. And the word was made flesh and dwelt among us. Hail Mary, full of grace, the Lord is with thee. Blessed art thou amongst women, and blessed is the fruit of thy womb, Jesus. Holy Mary, Mother of God, pray for us sinners, now and at the hour of our death. Amen. Pray for us, O Holy Mother of God, that we may be made worthy of the promises of Christ. Let us pray. Pour forth, we beseech thee, O Lord, thy grace into our hearts, that we, to whom the incarnation of Christ thy Son was made known by the message of an angel, may by his passion and cross be brought to the glory of his resurrection, through the same Christ our Lord. Amen. Saint Michael, the archangel, defend us in battle. Be our protection against the wickedness and snares of the devil. May God rebuke him, we humbly pray, and do thou, O Prince of the heavenly host, by the power of God, cast into hell Satan and all the evil spirits who prowl around the world, seeking the ruin of souls. Amen. In the name of the Father, and of the Son, and of the Holy Spirit. Amen. Well, folks, let's talk about a few different things first. The very first thing I want to address is, what's the whole point of the rainbow? You know, why do we have rainbows? Why do we know about rainbows in the sky according to biblical tradition, according to our Catholic biblical tradition? Well, if we go back to the Old Testament, it wasn't too far off that in the time of Noah, men we're no longer following God and we're prone to debauchery. If we look at what's going on in the Bible, men aren't following God. They're following their own needs, their own wants, their lustful needs, their lustful wants. And a lot of people have been telling me, Dr. Sandoval, it sounds like our time now, or our time here on earth now, where people really aren't following a God and they're following just their own needs. Well, it's true, but I think that, you know, it's been across humanity that way. It's been across ages that way. It's not something new. There are no new sins. If you think about it, you know, the Ten Commandments, the sins, the rules we're supposed to follow, they're set up because of our human nature, and they were set up a long time ago, but yet they still apply to us today. Why is that? Why is it that we don't say, hey, you know what? You hear a lot of this. You hear, we're in the modern world. The church has to catch up to the modern world, but the church hasn't changed its teachings. We haven't changed the commandments. We haven't changed what's expected of us. Why is that? These commandments were given to us by Christ 2000 years ago, actually not by Christ, even older than that, right? By Moses. So if we look at the Old Testament over 2000 years ago, we look at the Old Testament and we see that Moses came down from Mount Sinai with the commandments. Jesus comes down and tells us, you know, I'm the new law. He doesn't say not to follow the Ten Commandments, but he says, let's simplify them. Love God before everything else, and then love your neighbor as yourself. That stands the test of time. Why? Because our human nature is the same generation after generation. Our nature doesn't change. The same way we're always going to need water to drink, we're always going to need food to eat. It doesn't change. So if you find yourself disheartened, if you find yourself looking out into the world and wondering what's going on, everything's going to chaos, what am I going to do? It's really, really good to take a step back and say, you know what? There's always been sin in the world, but what part can I do? Really good question. What can I do to contribute to the good in the world so that we can start to see the good? It's very easy to forget that there is a whole lot of sunlight that's going to penetrate this darkness. That's really what the devil wants, you know, to be on the center stage, to look out there and to say, hey, I'm going to cover this with darkness. I'm going to make you shocked. I'm going to make it so that you feel like there's no hope anymore. Why even follow your religion when it's all really a lie? And, you know, he might present a small black dot that to us appears huge, when the reality is there's a whole sun behind all of this. We can't forget that God is still with us. And that's the scary part. I think sometimes when we start to see all this, we start to feel alone. We really do. And we start to feel like, what's the point now? If God abandoned me, why shouldn't I just give in to all my sinful temptations? It's an easy trap to fall into, because then we start to find pleasure in it. We start to feel soulless. We start to feel like, you know what? God's not here with me, so I'm just going to do whatever I want. But the reality is, this is where we need to look past that. We need to say, do I stand with God or not? God hasn't gone anywhere. Maybe times are a little bit more challenging, but if God is with me, am I with God or am I not with God? Let's look at this. If we look at the book of Genesis chapter 9, this is where it starts off like this. Genesis chapter 9, verse 1. Then God blessed Noah and his sons, saying to them, be fruitful and increase in number and fill the earth. This is after the flood. Okay, so the flood's gone by. Why do I start with that? Why not start before the flood? Because right now we're going through the flood. We got to remember that there's going to be a time. We all know that the bird came back with a leaf in its beak, olive branch, right? Showing that there was land now, that there's a time of peace. But we got to remember, we're going to get there. We're going to get to that time of peace. If you're feeling like you're in turmoil, we're also going to look at the lives of a few saints. Well, we're going to discuss a few saints, not their lives, in the show later on. Saints to pray to when you're feeling depressed. You know, so I want you to definitely stick around for that, because it's important to realize, I'm going to trust in God, but I want to see it living in action. Other people like myself went through difficult times and we were able to get across it. But this is what God says. As soon as the flood goes by, this is what God's going to tell us as well. Be fruitful and increase in number and fill the earth. Well, what's that going to mean for us? It's going to mean, hey, you got to be witnesses to my faith. You're going to be fruitful in number. You might not have more babies, but what's going to happen is you're going to be fruitful in that by our actions, by the way we live our lives in the midst of chaos and after chaos, we're going to convert people. People are going to say, why, where's their happiness coming from? How is it that they still feel good? Why is it that they're not, you know, distraught? Say, no, because I have God, because I have Jesus in my life, because I know what the truth is. I've been through the dark part. I've been through the flood. I've been through the darkness, and now I'm at the light, and I'm going to be fruitful in my faith. I'm going to bring people into the faith. I'm going to show people that God is all love and that's all we need. And then we're going to fill the earth with Christians, with Catholics, with people who are going to love God. And we're going to say, hey, there's promises out here that we got to look at that remind us that God is always going to be with us. So here's what happens. The flood goes by and God says, you know what? This is going to be a new creation. It's like a brand new Adam and Eve. This is what he says. Go on to verse number 2. The fear and dread of you will fall upon all the beasts of the earth and all the birds of the air, upon every creature that moves along the ground and upon all the fish of the sea. They are given into your hands. Everything that lives and moves will be food for you. Just as I gave you green plants, I now give you everything. There we go, folks. I now give you everything. We might not always be going through a good time, whether it be because we're distraught with what we see in society, or whether it be because we feel like in our own lives, we're feeling depressed, we're feeling anxious, we're feeling like we can't get it together, like we haven't figured things out yet. You know, what's going on with my kids? Gosh, they're not following the faith the way I hoped. What's going on with my spouse? You know, they're not doing as well. They're feeling distraught. They're depressed. Or maybe they're not going to church anymore, and I'm trying to get the kids to go to church, but my spouse isn't going. How do I set that good example? You know, I'm losing interest in my spouse because they're not following the faith, and I'm trying to follow the faith, and we're supposed to do this together, and I feel all alone. Remember, folks, there's different floods that we go through. There's different crises that we go through in our lives. We got to remember what these promises are. The first thing to look at here is God gives us everything. God's going to say, hey, you're going through a tough time, but we're going to come through this. I'm going to start a new creation. It's going to be a brand new life for you. It's going to be a brand new life with a whole lot of abundance. When we come back for the break, we're going to keep reading and seeing, where does the rainbow come in all this? Where does God, what does the rainbow even mean? What does it matter? Well, find out more about that. Stick around for the break. All right, folks, well, welcome back to Virgin Most Powerful Radio. You are listening to the Dr. Luis Sandoval Show. Today, we're talking about what do we do in a time of chaos? What do we do when we're feeling depressed, when we're feeling like nothing's going to get better, when we're overwhelmed by darkness in our life or perceived darkness, when we're overwhelmed by trauma in our life or perceived trauma, which is affecting us in one way or another? You know, it's really easy at that time to say, forget it. I don't care anymore. I see this all the time, you know, with my patients when they come in and I say, hey, how you doing? What's going on? And they say, you know, I stopped taking my medication. Well, why is that? Well, I wasn't feeling so good and my boss was really, you know, upsetting me and things weren't going well at home. I figured, who cares? You know, it's very easy to get that sense of, I'm just going to give up. Really, that's what it comes down to. Are we still in the fight or are we giving up? And it really, really shows, or I should say this, I can tell where my patients are at based on how what their motivation is to continue their medication and treatment or to continue to find different treatments. And that's really what God, I think, wants us to do. Not so much to take medication, obviously, if we don't need to, but if you need to, go ahead and do whatever your doctor's advising you to do. But I think what God's really looking for in us is that fight, that sense of, you know what, I can still do this. I'm not feeling really good, but I'm going to keep praying. That's where our level of faith comes in. God wants to see how much faith do we have. You know, with Noah, he told him, build this ark. There's going to be a flood. Noah said, okay, let's do it. He could have said, I don't know what you're talking about. Until you show me a sign or something, I'm not going to do it. You know, and sometimes we say that. We're always looking for a sign, looking for something better. But no, you know, we're waiting for something to happen. And the reality is God saying, I'm happening right now. There might be floods. There might be different challenges that are going to come by in your life. They're going to come your way. But where's your fight? Are you going to say, man, I give up? We're going to say, you know what? I can do this. I can keep doing this. It doesn't feel good, but I'm going to keep praying because this is where I see that God continues to keep his promises. So if we look at this, I said, the last line that we read was, everything that lives and moves will be food for you. Just as I gave you the green plants, I now give you everything. So God is telling Noah and his sons, hey, this whole place is yours now. You persevered. Everything is yours. Let's move on a little bit further. And he says in verse 7, as for you, be fruitful and increase in number. Again, we hear that from Adam and Eve in the creation, be fruitful and increase in number, multiply on earth and increase upon it. Then God said to Noah and to his sons with him, I now establish my covenant with you and your descendants after you. So there's a covenant, right? If the whole face of the earth was washed away, he's got to set up a new people. He's got to set up a new covenant. He's saying, okay, Noah, this, now we're going to have the covenant. You're going to carry on my promise. My promise is never going to die. The question is, who's going to carry it? Who's going to carry it? Are we ready in our lives to hear God say, I now establish my covenant with you? That's a question of the day. I don't know if I'm ready to hear that. I hope I hear it, but I don't know if I'm ready, because then what I mean by that is, what am I going to do? This is where faith comes in. I have to say, okay, I'm probably not going to be ready, but as soon as God says that, then I just got to go with it. I got to trust that God's going to have a hand in it as well. And so that's what he says. He says, I now establish my covenant with you and your descendants after you, and with every living creature that was with you, the birds, the livestock, and all the wild animals, all those that came out of the ark with you, every living creature on earth. He says, I establish my covenant with you. Never again will all life be cut off by the waters of a flood. Never again will there be a flood to destroy the earth. So this is where it comes. He's like saying, hey, I'm going to establish my covenant with you, and we're not going to have a flood like this. We're not going to have a deluge like this. And God said, this is the sign of the covenant I am making between me and you and every living creature with you, a covenant for all generations to come. It's really the simple part. He says, I have set my rainbow in the clouds, and it will be a sign of the covenant between me and the earth. Whenever I bring clouds over the earth and the rainbow appears in the clouds, I will remember my covenant between me and you and all living creatures of every kind. Never again will the waters become a flood to destroy all life. Whenever the rainbow appears in the clouds, I will see it and remember the everlasting covenant between God and all living creatures of every kind on earth. And so God said to Noah, this is the sign of the covenant I have established between me and all life on earth. That's pretty powerful, folks. God does give us a sign. We need to see something. We need reminders that God is there. We need reminders sometimes that we're not alone. And it's hard to come by. Really, it's hard to come by those reminders because we're not always ready to see them. You know, the rainbow is beautiful because you can see it from miles away. It's up in the sky. And when does it come out? When it rains, right? What a perfect reminder. I mean, this is where God is saying, hey, it's going to rain, right? But remember, it's not going to be like the flood. So what God's even telling us in our lives is, you're going to go through tough times. There's no question about it. You're going to go through times where you're not exactly sure what's going on. Gosh, my kid, they're going through mental health issues, and I don't know, that they don't want help. They don't want to take their medication. They don't want to go visit their doctor. They don't want to listen to me. I don't know what to do for them anymore. That's a tough time. That's really hard to do. You know, I was talking to a mom the other day who said, I'm actually really happy right now because the police picked up my son and they took him to the emergency department. I said, wow, are you okay? What's going on with that? I said, no, he suffers from bipolar, but I'm really happy because I'm hoping that this time around, maybe he'll get help. He's in the emergency department. I have hope. I hope that this might be a different time. Not the first time they go, right? Supposed to be there. Not the first time they've been prescribed medication, or not the first time it's been recommended that they go to the hospital. Not the first time. She says, no, he's been there a few times, but every time he goes, I'm hopeful. I'm hopeful that this will be a new change for him. And that's the fire that I see, really. You know, when I see this covenant, that's where I see, when she's telling me that, that's where I see the rainbow in the sky. That's where I see, hey, there's hope there. You know, God, the rainbow comes when there's still rain, but there's not going to be a flood. Do we have that level of hope? Do we have that level of hope that God is going to give us a promise like this, and we're going to be able to follow through on that? That's not easy to do, folks. It's not easy to do because it's overwhelming. Our human nature can be overwhelmed with anxiety and despair and depression and all these different things. And it just doesn't, you know, it doesn't make sense to us at that point to hope in God, because we start seeing the world from a different perspective. We start seeing the world from a very human perspective. And we could say that could be dangerous, or we could say that could be, you know, we'd be falling short, because I'm not perfect. Nobody else is perfect. That lady's son who went to the emergency department, he's not perfect. That lady's not perfect. But you know what I saw as perfect? Her level of hope. She said, I have faith that this time it'll be different. And she was saying directly, even without saying I have faith in God, she was telling me directly, you know, I have faith that it's God who's gonna take care of him. I have faith that this is going to be another time. She hasn't given up that hope in God. She's saying, I'm not sure when that time will be, but I think it'll happen. I think we'll be in a good place. It's challenging to go through that flood. It's especially challenging to go through that flood without looking up for a rainbow. And that's really where this promise comes from. This is where the symbol of the rainbow comes from for all of humanity. I think it's hopeful whenever I see, you know, rainbows all around us. I think, well, you know, some people get discouraged. Some people say, what's going on in our world? And other times as Catholics, we can say, well, it's a sign of God. God is still working. To what extent am I going to be able to see that? To what extent am I going to bring my faith in a peaceful way and talk to people who might hate me, who might try to be making fun of my faith, who might try to be bringing me down? Do I have the heart of God? Do I carry God's rainbow in my heart, that promise that there is a covenant between us and God and that he's always going to be there for us? It's not easy to be there, folks, but I'll tell you what, let's look at this. A lot of depression lately, a lot of people feeling depressed, a lot of people feeling down. Very common. You know, the most common mental illness that you're going to find is anxiety, you know, clinical anxiety. Second to which is depression. And probably about, you know, a quarter of the people have depression, one out of four people. People have been on medication for it. People who work with you probably aren't taking medication or have been prescribed medication. You don't even know it, right? Because it's so common. Not everybody talks about it. Not everybody's going to say something about it. But at the same time, it's there. You know, depression happens. I saw this little article, which I thought was really good, because it talks about four different saints and how they deal with depression. Let's look through those now. And then I want to tie in at the end of the show, what's going on with the Sacred Heart this month? So we've got the promises God made to Noah, but what does that have to do with the Sacred Heart, Dr. Sandoval? Why are you talking about the promises God made to Noah and the rainbow and the Sacred Heart? Because it's all tied in together. God is not done promising us really, really good things. But are we going to be able to see things with the eyes of faith? Well, let's see if we can look at some saints first and see who they are and see what they have to do with our lives. And then are we able to change our hearts around a little bit and be open to those promises of the Sacred Heart, be open to the promise of God in the covenant with Noah? That still pertains to us because we're God's people. God establishes his covenant. But let's look at this. If you're feeling depressed or if you're feeling like, you know, you're all alone, there's a great article because it gives me just four quick saints who also went through depressions, who also went through mental illness. Let's see here. This is what the article says. What is depression? Many of us know someone who has been afflicted by depression, or we've experienced it ourselves. Depression is a common mental illness that is characterized by deep feelings of sadness, very true, and a loss of interest in activities that were once enjoyable, in addition to a host of other symptoms that range from insomnia, appetite changes, and even suicidal thoughts. It can impact every aspect of life, from work to family to relationships and one's faith. This is true. And that's really the scariest part there at the bottom. You know, when we start feeling depressed, it's okay to have bad days. It's okay to not feel like ourselves. When is it depression? If after 2 weeks you've noticed that you're feeling so down that you can't get out of bed, that you're not functioning at work, that you're worried about losing your job, that you're just really not feeling like yourself, that the whole world is turned upside down, and that you don't have faith in much anymore, then we got a situation. You know, losing the faith, that's really part of the biggest key there. Because like I said, even when there's a flood, even when it looks like things are impossible, our faith is what's going to walk us through. It's what's going to get us to the other side. Keeping that faith in God, having faith that there's going to be a light at that end of that tunnel, that's going to be important. That's the key that's going to keep us connected to God and give us hope that it's not over. It's not over yet. So now this goes on to say the American Psychiatric Association estimates that 1 in 15 adults experiences depression every year, and 1 in 6 will experience this mental illness at least once in their lifetime. Though a stigma against mental illness still exists today, it becomes more frequently talked about topic as people speak about their struggles and encourage others to seek help. But let's turn to the saints. There are several saints who are particularly inspiring to those suffering with depression. We can not only ask them for their intercession and prayers before God, similar to how we would ask a friend to pray for us, but we can also look to them as a model of their lives for assurance that suffering doesn't have the last word. That's the key, folks. Suffering does not have the last word, and that there is always hope despite the darkness we might be facing. It's important to note that if you believe you're suffering from symptoms of depression, you should seek evaluation and treatment from a mental health professional. This is true, and this is what I always encourage my listeners to do. Prayer and spirituality are valuable assets to deal with when it comes to mental health challenges, but they shouldn't be used instead of or in place of mental health treatment. I absolutely agree. Just like I always said, can't stop praying, you know, and you can't stop your treatment either. Remember, at the beginning of the show, like I said, we are body, mind, and spirit all happening at the same time. So it's not like I can tell somebody, hey, you know, if you just pray, you can pray away your diabetes or your cancer. Yes, I believe in miracles. These things can happen if that's what God chooses to do. But at the same time, we can't stop praying, but we can't just say, you know, I'm just going to pray and that's what's going to help my physical health. No, God, we still need water. It's not like I can say I'm going to pray and I'm not going to need to drink water anymore. God knows what he's doing. He knows why we have medication. He knows why we have it. We're going to talk more about treatment and we're going to look at these things after the break. All right, folks, welcome back to Virgin Most Powerful Radio. You are listening to the Dr. Luis Sandoval Show. Today, we're talking about what do we do when we're overwhelmed with negativity, overwhelmed with feelings of depression, overwhelmed feeling like everything's going to pot. There's nothing good in the world. What am I going to do when I see, you know, people making fun of my faith, when I see Catholics who are no longer, say that they're Catholic, but are no longer following the tenets of the faith, when I see that there's our bishops who might actually seem to be lukewarm, who are not speaking out and saying, hey, I support us as Catholics. Sometimes we feel like they're not being the leaders that we're hoping for. You know, administratively, that's great, but we're looking for spiritual leaders. We're looking for somebody who's willing to speak the truth in spite of great opposition. And really, that's kind of the point of the bishops, right? So we look at history, we look at St. Paul or St. Peter and say St. Paul too, but we look at the 12 apostles though. The original 12 apostles, they were sent off into martyrdom. They weren't sent off into a life of luxury or a life of hobnobbing with politicians and things of that nature. You know, we expect our bishops to say, hey, this is the truth of Christ. This is what Christ told us to do. Not what, you know, the local dignitary told us to do or the person in office told us to do. That's not who we follow as Catholics. We follow Christ. And it can be overwhelming to feel like, hey, why are we talking about everything but Christ? Why is it that our prelates aren't speaking up and saying, well, this is what Christ has to say about this, in spite of great danger, in spite of great risk. You know, that's kind of what we look for. That's what we hope for. But if we're starting to feel overwhelmed, we're starting to feel depressed, let's look at four different saints who also experienced depression in their lives, who experienced mental health hardships. And heck, maybe they can be a model for us to say, I can get better too. I can improve. Or how do I navigate my life even though I'm not feeling better? How do I continue to navigate my life for Christ? So the first saint is called Saint Dimphna. So if anybody's never heard of St. Dimphna, she is the patron saint of depression. So this is what the article says on her. St. Dimphna is the patron saint of those who struggle with depression or anxiety, which is why she's perhaps the most well-known and called upon saint for mental illness. It's probably true. She is the first one when it comes to, you know, when I speak to psychiatrists or colleagues in mental health care. St. Dimphna is always right there. She's right up there for us. She lived during the 7th century in Ireland. Her father was not Catholic, and her mother died when she was relatively young. Let's see what it says here. After her mother's death, Dimphna's father experienced severe mental illness, and in his psychosis, wanted to marry Dimphna to replace her mother. Well, that has got to be confusing as all get out. And this is what happens, folks. This is where I think anybody who's lived with a loved one who's experienced mental illness, they know what's happening here. They've seen this. They say, yeah, anybody who hasn't experienced might be going, oh my gosh, that's too weird. That's off. You know, especially, and of course it is, you know, how can a father all of a sudden want to marry his daughter? But when mental illness is severe enough, when the psychosis is severe enough, the person's not thinking straight. They're not going to be thinking clearly. So then what does it say? It says St. Dimphna refused her father's propositions and fled to Belgium and ultimately was beheaded by soldiers commanded by her father. What a life. This is where we got to ask ourselves, how is this possible? Why is this even, you know, what happened here? St. Dimphna, all of a sudden her dad is not mentally well, right? And what does he do? He's got the command of soldiers. And as she runs away, she had the courage to run away. That's got to be tough because you're running away from your father. Aren't we supposed to respect our parents? Does the fourth commandment tell us honor your father and mother? To what point? To the point where if you know that something's going on here where I'm going to do something sinful or against God's nature, I better get away. And that's what she did. She had the courage to say, no, I'm not going to do this. Even though she ran away, though, she was unfortunately beheaded. But why is she a saint? because she kept her hope in God regardless of the consequences. I think this is what we're talking about when we're saying, hey, our prelates have to look around. And even if our leaders appear to be mentally ill, if they appear to not be thinking clearly, if they appear to be asking us to do things that go against our faith, sometimes we need to run away or, you know, speak up for ourselves, even if it means that we're going to be beheaded at some point. That's a tough position to be in. But St. Diffna is someone who gave us an example of, hey, I'm going to keep following God and I'm not going to follow mental illness. I'm not going to follow somebody, even if it's my own father. I'm not going to follow his directive because I know better. I know what God wants. And I'm going to have to escape regardless of the consequences because ultimately my whole goal is heaven, not earth. I got to get to heaven. And if that means that I have to die for my faith, that's how it's going to have to happen. Let's look at another saint, St. Benedict Joseph Labray. The article says St. Benedict Joseph Labray was born in France in 1748 as one of 18 children. That's a lot of kids. That's a beautiful family, 18 children. The deepest desire of his youth was to become a priest. So he left home at a young age to study with his uncle, who was a priest. His uncle died, however, and Benedict subsequently tried and failed 10 times to join various religious communities. Well, let's see what happens. So he finally joins one. When he was finally accepted into a religious community, the way of life proved detrimental to his mental health, and he left after a neurosis made it impossible for him to continue. Well, how many times has this happened to us, folks? We think we want something. We have the desire in our hearts. It says here that St. Benedict Joseph Labray, he tried to enter the priesthood in 10 different, you know, 10 times to join various communities was not happening. How many times did we say, no, this is what I want. This is what's going to happen for me. I'm going to keep trying. It finally happens. And then all of a sudden he fell into a neurosis. We think we got what we wanted. And all of a sudden there's conflict. There's evil of some sort. Something's out of sorts. Has that ever happened to anybody out there? Happens all the time. He ended up with a neurosis, made it impossible to continue. But then it says this. He found his true vocation, however, in becoming a pilgrim. So that's another thing to consider, folks. Sometimes we think we have our vocation. We're going to follow God. We think we know what the clear path between in front of us. And we're going to do this and we're going to do that. And we think we're following it. And all of a sudden God says, nope, I've got a different path for you. That's not what it, you're kind of on the right path, but I need something different from you. And all of a sudden we find out what our true vocation is. There's what we think our vocation is. And then there's what God says, nope, this is what your vocation is. So this is what he says, or this is what happened to him. He found his true vocation, however, in becoming a pilgrim. He went on pilgrimages to all the major shrines in Europe. He was living in poverty along the way. He spent the last 6 years of his life in Rome. He was sleeping in the Colosseum at night and praying in various churches. Those who knew him in Rome quickly began recognizing him as a saint. And after his death at age 35, he was canonized in 1881. He is also the patron saint of the homeless. Well, hey, that's a great patron saint to know. If we're going to look at the patron saint of the homeless, we know that there's been a big increase in our homeless population. And St. Benedict Joseph Labray sounds like he had his heart in the right place. He was homeless too, but he had his heart in the right place. He was going to pray. He was doing good. He found his true vocation as just being a pilgrim. He was canonized a saint. It's funny how God uses our lives if we allow it to happen. I think God saw the fire in St. Benedict Joseph Labray's heart. He saw that, gosh, you want to keep joining the priesthood. You want to keep doing this. You have a big loving heart for me. But sometimes we don't know what we don't know. We don't know if he would have joined the priesthood and changed or not been as holy. And God said, with that kind of fire, I'm going to send you on pilgrimages. What I wonder is, are some of the prayers that he was doing during his pilgrimages, are those helping me today? Is God sending some of that my way? Don't forget, folks, whatever we do now, I'm sure those prayers can be held and God can use them any way he wants. He can send them into the future and use them for people in the future. He can help, use them to help out people in the present. And he can even use them to help out people in the past, believe it or not. So everything's before God. There's no space and time. We limit ourselves in space and time. But I wonder if St. Benedict, with all his pilgrimages to all the major shrines in Europe, you know that when you're on pilgrimage, you're just praying. You're in constant prayer. You're constantly asking God for reparations. You're asking him for graces to be shed on all over the world. I wonder if he did that for us. I wonder how many of us are receiving some of those graces that he sent out. That's got to be a hopeful sign in times of feeling depression or despair, right? So these are things to consider. Let's look at the next saint, St. Louis Martin. St. Louis Martin is best known for being the saint father of the beloved St. Teresa of Lisieux, right? So the little flower, this is her dad. He is a model for holy fatherhood. And boy, we need that today, don't we, folks? We need to look at what holy fatherhood is. We need to look at what's the role of the dad now, or what's always been the role of the dad, but what's the role of the dad in society and the family life? We forget the impact that dads have. You know, we look at Mother's Day and we say, oh, moms are great. But let's look at the role of the father. That's a big deal. It says this, so he is the role model for holy fatherhood, and he and his wife are the only married couple ever canonized by the church. But he also may have experienced depression later in life. All five of his daughters grew up to join convents, and his wife died when she was only 45, right? And at that age, St. Teresa was 4 years old. So he began to display symptoms of mental illness not long after St. Teresa entered the convent. After experiencing symptoms of dementia, depression, speech impediments, episodes of fear, and even running away for days at a time, he was eventually placed in a mental hospital. This is what happens, folks. Just like I was saying, you know, that lady I knew, her son went to the hospital. He's got a history of bipolar disorder. How many of us know people like this? How many of us know people who suffer from mental illness? They have depression. They have episodes of fear. They run away for days and they end up in the mental hospital. Do we have that hope that it's a good thing? Let's go on to see what this says. It says, while he is a patron saint of widowers and parents, he also knew what it was like to experience depression, making him a great saint to turn to in the midst of mental health struggles. Remember, folks, just because people are in the hospital with mental health doesn't mean that they don't have a path to sainthood or that their life is over. Sometimes it feels that way. Sometimes we dismiss people. We say, oh, that guy's in jail. That guy's in the hospital. That guy's in a mental hospital. And we forget they still got to work towards sainthood just like we do, you know. And sometimes if you think about it, we're all in our different prisons. We're all in our different hospitals. I don't have to be in the hospital building to be sick and to need healing. Yeah, the hospital is the extreme form of that we see. But how many of us are in our own sick bed every time we go to bed at night and we're not feeling good and we don't tell the world about it? How many of us need treatment? You know, how many of us are in our own mental health hospital without being in a hospital? How many of us in our minds and in our hearts are not at peace, are feeling depression, are feeling off? It's no different, right? Where everybody's got different ways of being trapped, if you will, some physically, some emotionally, some mentally. But when it comes to all this, this is where we've got to have that hope. This is where I want to look up and see that rainbow and say, wait a minute, God still has a covenant for me. God still establishes that covenant with us, which means something good's going to happen in my life, which means that if I have hope, God is still going to use me in a way that's going to be very positive, and that's going to influence other people to look towards God as well. I hope that can happen. I hope we can keep that hope. But when we come back from the break, folks, we're going to look at one more saint, and then we're going to look at the promises of the Sacred Heart and why we should turn our focus to the Sacred Heart and link that to the promises and the covenants that God made to Moses. How does the rainbow grow in our own Sacred Heart? All right, folks, welcome back to Virgin Most Powerful Radio. You're listening to the Dr. Luis Sandoval Show. Today, we're talking about what do we do when we feel completely overwhelmed with depression, with darkness, with hopelessness. Where is our faith? Do we keep our faith or do we let it go? Hope we keep it, because that's the key to coming out of that dark tunnel. That's the key to getting outside of ourselves more than anything else. That's the important part, to remember even in the darkest parts of our life, there's something better outside. There's something better beyond us. We're talking about a few saints who struggled with mental illness or had experiences with mental illness in their families. And that happens to a lot of us, right? If we're not ourselves struggling with mental illness, a lot of us have family members who are struggling with mental illness, some not so severe and others pretty severe, where you end up in the hospital, or some people actually worry about their safety, about their lives, because it can be pretty dangerous out there. Well, the last saint from this little article, and I'm going to go ahead and link that article to our video, is St. Jane Frances de Chantal. St. Jane lived from 1572 to 1651 in France and was born to wealthy parents. She married and had four children herself, but her husband died in a hunting accident. After this, she fell into a deep depression, which was made worse when her difficult father-in-law insisted that she and her children move in with him. How many times does this happen? We start getting moved around and put in places we don't want to be. She saw a spiritual director, and guess who she met? She met St. Francis de Sales. Who knows St. Francis de Sales? He's an amazing saint. lots of books, and it says that when he came into her town during Lent to preach a retreat, she met him, and he offered guidance and counsel that helped her encounter the love and mercy of God. His work, so his book, Introduction to Devout Life, gave her great peace. Now, you know what's interesting here? This is what's interesting, and we might see it as kind of strange. We might say, wow, two saints came together into each other's sphere and space. So St. Jane is there, St. Francis is there, and all of a sudden they meet each other. And I think from the outside looking in, we kind of see it like two movie stars, two superstars, all of a sudden are in the same place. Wow, that's amazing, two saints. Well, this is a great reminder that we're all called to be saints. We're all called to sainthood. And really, we need to look at ourselves that way. When I'm in the presence of someone else, what does Christ say? Where two or more gathered in my name, I'm present there. That's what happens with saints, right? You come in the name of Jesus. Everybody comes in the name of Jesus. Good things happen. I think when we're in each other's presence, we got to look at each other and say, wow, we're in the presence of saints. Not in an egotistical way, not in a way that says, oh, I'm so holy, look at me. But that's what God calls us to. I got to be a saint. I got to follow Christ. I'm going to follow Christ. This person who I'm in their presence is going to follow Christ. We're going to follow Christ together. Ah, good things are going to happen. There's going to be miracles that are going to happen. I'm going to be inspired. I might inspire them. You know, I might be St. Jane, or I might be the St. Francis someone. You never know. That's the beauty of our faith. That's the beauty of the communion of saints, is that we're all connected through Christ. That's where our hope lies. That's where the rainbow is still there. That's where we are still God's people. We got to remember that God still has his covenant with us. How do we know that? Well, if we look at the promises of the Sacred Heart, this is what it comes down to this month. Why do I say this? Because in the midst of darkness, Noah was in the flood and God gave him the rainbow. Is it over? Was that just for Noah, or does God promise still continue? It still continues, folks, from here to eternity, from every generation that's born. God's promise is still going to continue. He's not going to be done with it. He's not going to end it. He's going to say, hey, this is for every single person. And even if your grandchild was the only person on earth, these promises still apply. He promises so much so that I'm going to send you my son. I'm not done sending you good things. I'm going to send you Jesus Christ. And he's going to die for your sins so that you can make it to heaven. Well, Jesus says, as he said to St. Margaret Mary, if you follow my Sacred Heart, if you keep that devotion to my Sacred Heart, there's more rainbows to come, if you will. In fact, I've got 12 rainbows for you, 12 promises, shall we say, from the Sacred Heart. Each of these is a rainbow. Each of these is looking up at a rainbow in the midst of a flood saying, wow, God's keeping his promises. Let's look at what those promises are. Because in this month of June, let's not lose sight of where our hearts are. Is my heart with the heart of Christ? Well, let's look at the first promise. It says, I will give them all the graces necessary in their state of life. That's pretty key. All the graces necessary in their state of life. God's not going to hold back. God never holds back. Saying, this is what you're going to need right now. This is where you are in life. This is what you're going to need. Then he says, that's number one. Rainbow number two. Promise number two, if you will. I will establish peace in their homes. We just heard about cases of mental illness, about people not feeling good, about their homes having chaos. Jesus is promising us that if we have our devotion to the Sacred Heart, he's going to establish peace in our homes. I will comfort them in their afflictions. What does that mean? I mean, we can look at this and we can say, well, I don't need comfort. I need you to fix my affliction. I think God thinks more highly of us than that. God is saying, I'm going to come myself. I am going to be there for you while you're walking through it. Imagine going through something dark and having a good friend. Don't we always turn to somebody if I'm not feeling good or something bad's happening in my life? Don't I go talk to my wife, call a friend. I need to be in contact with somebody because I need improvement in my life. He's saying, I will be the one to comfort you. Now, if I get good results from talking to a friend, if I feel more at peace after talking to a friend, how much better than having Christ next to me saying, hey, I'm going to guide you through this. I'm going to show you exactly what you're going to do. Yeah, you're going to go through it, but I'm going to be there guiding you through it. That's an incredible promise. That's an incredible rainbow in my heart right there. That's for sure. So let's see here. Let's look at promise number four, rainbow number four. I will be their secure refuge during life and above all in death. I'll take that. Think about it. In fact, that last part, in death, refuge during life, absolutely, I'll take it. Because again, we feel like we're navigating really, really dark waters. But you know what? I don't know what that bridge is like to cross over to the other side. We hear stories about people who come back from either heaven or in purgatory and tell us, you know, this is the way you want to lead your life. This is what's going to happen. This is what happens at the moment of death. We hear stories that that's also when great saints are tempted and that we're trying, you know, the devil tries to take us away from Christ. But he's saying, this is what Jesus is saying. He's saying, to have a devotion to my Sacred Heart, I will be a secure refuge during your life and above all in death, which means that you got it made. We got it made. I don't have to worry about all these things. I don't have to worry about being tempted in the last moment. Jesus himself is my refuge. He's the one who's going to open the door. What's my goal for heaven? To get there with Christ. And he's saying, I'm going to be your refuge. I'm going to make it so that you make it into heaven. That's like a promise number five. I will bestow abundant blessings upon all their undertakings, which means that how many times do we start something and we start a new project in our life, a new job, we're not sure what's going to happen. Jesus is saying, I'm going to give you blessings as you start this undertaking. Obviously, it's got to be something that's within his will, something that within his purview, something that's going to bring glory to God. And he's saying, I'm going to give you blessings as you do that. It can be scary to start something new. It can be scary to start a new family. It can be scary to start a new relationship. You're starting a date. But if I turn to the Sacred Heart, he's going to bless that. Jesus is going to bless that. I'll take it. I'll take that any day of the week. I'll take that any time. What better than Christ blessing our endeavors? That's a big deal. That's a big deal right there. Let's look at promise number six. Rainbow number six says, sinners will find in my heart the source and infinite ocean of mercy. Why do we need that mercy? At some point, we're going to recognize that we're not perfect. And we're going to look at what we've done in the name of success or in the name of the law or in the name of moving ahead in life or in the name of I got to improve or whatever it is. Sometimes we'll belittle people, step on people, say bad things about people, gossip to move ahead ourselves. That's pretty sad, but this happens. I see it happen all the time. And what's Jesus saying? He's saying that sinners will find that his heart is a source of infinite mercy. If we've ever been the one to do that, we're going to come to a realization that, gosh, I messed up. I messed up really badly. And once we come to that realization, it can be a really dark place. It can be a hard place, especially if we're going at it alone. But Jesus is saying, what you're going to find is when you recognize your sinfulness, you're going to find that my heart is a soul of infinite mercy. That's going to be comforting, folks. That's going to be something where we say, gosh, this feels awful right now. I realize what I did, but I'm going to turn to the Sacred Heart because through his mercy, my sins will be forgiven. This will go away. I will be made new. Not that I'm amazing, but I'm amazing through Christ. And that's really what it comes down to there when it comes to mercy. Let's look at number seven. Lukewarm souls shall become fervent. Through our devotions, I believe that we can convert people. I believe that we can convert hearts. I believe that we can get other people to also look at their sinfulness and look at the Sacred Heart as their refuge. It's important to do, not because I think I'm great, but I think that if we can be the vehicle for that, if we can allow God to work through us, I got to look at my own imperfections too. I can't go up to somebody and say, hey, you got to change your ways. Remember what Christ tells us. You got to look at the log in your eye before you take out the thorn in your brother's eye, right? So I got to look at myself first. I can't say I'm perfect, but if in my imperfection, I'm still trying to get to Christ, still struggling, shall we say, to get to Christ, I think other people will see that and they'll say, hey, I don't know what this guy is. I don't know about his sins or whatnot, but I see that fire that he's got for Jesus. I see that fire that he's got, that he wants to move closer to Christ. There's got to be something about that. You know, we ignore the world and we start moving towards Christ. Things are going to change for us. Things are going to change for the better. Let's look at the next promise. Only a few more to go. Fervent souls shall quickly mount to high perfection. This is what we're talking about, right? This is just what I said. Hey, I'm not going to worry about what the world's doing. I'm going to have a fervent soul. My soul is going to be on fire for Christ. And if I do this through the Sacred Heart, I'm going to quickly mount to a high perfection. What that tells me is that Christ is going to let me see things, know things, not in a creepy spiritual way, but in a way that he's going to guide my life. And I'm going to say, you know what? I'm going to be more prudent. I'm going to see that just because I can do this, that doesn't mean I'm going to do it. I'm going to reach higher levels of perfection. Just because everybody else is doing something, I'm going to know that that doesn't pertain to me. Just because everybody says, hey, you got to go see this movie, I'm going to say, that probably is not a good movie for me to see. You know, I'm going to reach that high level of perfection because I'm going to be fervent in my heart. That's really important. That's really important because aren't we all trying to reach some level of excellence? Aren't we all trying to have peace in our lives, order in our life, excellence in our lives. I think that that's the perfection. When we have that, we're reaching closer to God. Nothing else is going to matter. Things are going to fall into place in our lives. We have to believe that. We have to believe that through our devotion to the Sacred Heart, Jesus is going to take care of that. We don't even have to do anything. Jesus is the one who's going to help us do that naturally. That's pretty important, folks. Let's look at number 9. I will bless every place in which an image of my heart is exposed and honored. How many of us have a Sacred Heart out there? How many of us have an image of the Sacred Heart, a stamp of the Sacred Heart, a statue, something? We've got to have that, folks. We've got to have that reminder so where Jesus is honored. He's going to bless the place. It's just going to happen. 3 more to go here in the last minute of the show. Number 10, I will give to priests the gift of touching the most hardened hearts. That's beautiful, folks. The most hardened hearts. He's going to allow priests to touch them. Number 11, those who shall promote this devotion shall have their names written in my heart. That's pretty cool. If I can have my name written in the heart of Christ, I've got it made. Nothing else is going to matter. It's not going to matter what happens in this world. It's not going to matter what people say. My name is written in the heart of Christ. And the last one is, I promise you, in the excessive mercy of my heart, that my all-powerful love will grant to all those who receive Holy Communion on the first Fridays in 9 consecutive months, the grace of final perseverance. They shall not die in disgrace or without receiving the sacrament. Folks, there you have it. God keeps his promises to us from all eternity, whether it be the rainbow that he gave to Noah or the rainbow that he keeps giving us in our hearts through the Sacred Heart, through our devotion to him. And until next week, I say, keep it Catholic.

0: Welcome to the Truth and Justice Show here on Virgin Most Powerful Radio. Put your seatbelts on because my good friend Charles Colon, who I've known since we were teenagers, that goes way back because we're both in our late 60s. Did I say that?
1: No. It's not true.
0: I know it. Charles, thank you for coming and thank you for your sense of humor regarding just life is short, eternity is forever. We just joked about our age and saying that, you know, parts are kind of wearing out. And before we get into our topic, I wanted you to tell our viewers your dad's wisdom about getting old. What did he say about the analogy of a car?
1: Well, Dad said that as you get older, you end up becoming like an old car. This breaks down, that breaks, that's got to be fixed, that's got to be repaired. Yeah. And these repairs keep getting more and more at a faster pace.
0: Yeah.
1: And eventually, it doesn't work anymore. The car's useless. It's a wreck.
0: That's called wisdom. Yeah. Charles, I asked you to come in. You're in town for, unfortunately, a funeral, but also a wedding. I mean, it's amazing that being a Catholic, those things you come to see often. And I asked you to come and talk about the Holy Grail. Since you wrote a book on this topic, I felt like let's spend the whole four segments on what the Holy Grail is, what is it all about, and why is it that men especially are really attracted to it?
1: Oh, that's a really good question. And of course, the literature of the Holy Grail, going back to the Middle Ages, is in a sense very puzzling, very contradictory. When I wrote my book, I ended up beginning it the way almost every book I've read about it is, which is, this isn't the book I set out to write. It's a very elusive target, the Holy Grail. There are different versions of the story for Wolfram von Eschenbach, whose Parzival was turned into an opera by Wagner. Very beautiful opera, by the way. It was an emerald that had fallen from heaven, from Lucifer's crown when he was cast out. De Boron, it was a book. It was this, it was that. For some, it was an image of Christ. But eventually, what everyone settled down on was the cup used by our Lord at the Last Supper to perform the first transubstantiation, at least as far as the wine and the blood piece went.
0: Sure.
1: Now, that pretty much the idea that of a cup or a vessel became pretty standard.
0: Mm-hmm.
1: And then you have the first grail stories as we think of them written in the late 1100s, and that's very important, as you'll see. And ending about the mid-1200s.
0: Oh, okay.
1: So they're included, they're added to the Arthurian legends and kind of jimmied in, as it were, because they weren't part of it originally. And you've had all sorts of people attempting to find non-Christian, non-Catholic foundations for the quote-unquote grail myth.
0: Yeah.
1: You know, the Celtic cup of, or horn of plenty, all sorts of things like that. None of these are really very effective in the end. But basically, the general run of the tale, as we've ended up receiving it, is something along the lines of this. The cup used by our Lord at the Last Supper is brought to one place or another, one country or another, and it ends up in a kingdom, oddly enough called the Grail Kingdom.
0: Wow.
1: Whose king has been wounded.
0: Mm-hmm.
1: And for, again, it differs according to the particular version you read, but because he's sick, the grail keeps him and his court alive, but it can't heal him.
0: Ah.
1: And the land dies.
0: Okay.
1: It becomes the wasteland. So the idea is that if something is done, something happens, the king will be healed, the land will be healed, and everything will be nice and spiffy again. Meanwhile, in further or closer Camelot, you have King Arthur ruling.
0: Oh, yeah.
1: So, again, the different versions, different stories.

0: father was a famous knight, was killed. The mother wants his son to have nothing to do with chivalry or knights or anything. So she raises him literally in the woods. But unfortunately for her, he runs into a group of knights one day and is immediately dragged into it. Blood will tell. He thinks it's all wonderful.
1: Sure.
0: And in various versions of the story, he's the one that eventually finds the Grail Castle, sees the procession of the Grail, sees the Grail King and his court feed from it.
1: Yeah.
0: But says nothing, doesn't ask. He's amazed.
1: Yeah.
0: But he asks no questions because his mother taught him never to ask questions. Well, he wakes up the next day. he wakes up the next day. And he's outside, and the daughter of the Grail King says, "Oh, you idiot, if only you had asked what was going on, my father would have been healed, the land would have been healed, and everything would be hunky-dory.
1: Yeah.
0: Instead, you didn't, and we're just as bad off as we were." So he goes a little bit crazy. He runs around in a fury, killing people, fighting knights, until eventually he's unhorsed himself by a knight who doesn't want to fight him.
1: Wow.
0: And the knight says, no, I can't fight you today.
1: Why is that? That's strange.
0: Well, that Parzival says, I don't care. You're going to fight me. You're going to die. And so he goes after him, and the knight unhorses him and defeats him.
1: Wow.
0: And Parzival says, kill me or not, I don't care.
1: Wow.
0: And he says, I can't kill you. And we shouldn't have been fighting. And he says, why? It's Good Friday.
1: Oh, my goodness.
0: And then he remembers, because when he went crazy, he forgot everything. And so the knight who unhorsed him recommends he go to a hermit who basically explains a lot of things to him. Long and the short of it, he goes back to Camelot. Eventually, he does come back. He does ask the question.
1: Wow.
0: The Grail King is healed. The land is healed. And he ends up marrying the daughter and becoming king
1: in
0: one
1: version.
0: What a
1: great story.
0: That's a great tale. Other versions, he's still at Camelot. The Grail appears. Find me if you can.
1: Yeah.
0: And the knights go off searching for it. Sure. Well, in addition to Parzival and Gawain, Sir Lancelot and his son, Sir Galahad. Galahad's roughly a late addition to the stories. Lancelot is flawed. He's a loyal, brave knight. He loves his king, and he's having an affair with his queen.
1: Uh-oh.
0: So he's got problems.
1: Yeah, big time.
0: They go off hunting for the Grail, the whole bunch of them, and they come to what's called, I love the name, the Chapel Perilous.
1: Oh, never heard of it.
0: And the Chapel Perilous is a locked chapel. They can't open it at first, so they all sleep outside. And one by one, through the course of the night, each of them is awoken, finds the chapel open.
1: Wow.
0: Goes in and sees a dead knight lying in his armor, candles and head and feet.
1: Wow.
0: And he basically has to face himself.
1: Wow.
0: And all of them, with the exception of Lancelot, are told one way or the other, you're worthy enough to continue to pursue the Grail.
1: Mm.
0: But Lancelot is told, no, you're too much of a sinner.
1: Mm.
0: You know, you'll never find it better. Might as well go back home or plant daisies or something. So off he goes, and the others continue.
1: Yeah.
0: And Chapel Perilous, I'll be talking a lot about symbolism shortly, but Chapel Perilous, to me, has always represented very much the confessional.
1: Ah, okay.
0: Where you're forced to face yourself.
1: Sure.
0: And that, and of course, I do like the name Chapel Perilous.
1: Yeah.
0: Reminds me of a few places I've gone to Mass in. But anyway, suffice to say that those are roughly the two major versions. And then, of course, those knights, eventually only Galahad, who's the purest, Parzival, Gawain, and a few versions, Sir Bors and Sir Bam, find the Grail. Galahad, they're taken to the Grail Kingdom. Saras is called in some of the versions. Galahad becomes Grail King rather than Parzival. And he receives from the Grail.
1: Yeah.
0: And the whole thing is so holy and transforming that he basically dies on the spot.
1: Ecstasy,
0: His soul goes straight to heaven.
1: Wow.
0: And the other knights first return to Camelot to let Arthur know what's going on, and then go on crusade.
1: Wow.
0: Now, all of these sorts of stories, as I say, they were written in roughly the same 40-year period, about 1180 to 1220, more or less. And then there were emendations and additions. Now, the coming of the Grail to Britain, that's a whole other story.
1: Hold your thought. Grail to Britain. We'll talk about that when we come back here on the Truth and Justice Show. Charles Colon, author of the Holy Grail book, sharing a lot of good information with us. Stay with us, family. We'll be back to get into the Holy Grail in England. What's that all about? Stay with us. We'll find out.

0: Welcome back to the Truth and Justice Show. Charles Colon's my guest. Before we get back into the Holy Grail, I wanted to remind everybody the Spiritual Warfare Conference coming up August 1st here at the Sacred Heart Chapel. Joshua Charles, a young 37-year-old Catholic convert, will be here. He's very knowledgeable on the Father, St. Anthony of the Desert. There's some really good material on spiritual warfare. Also, Dr. Sandoval will be here to speak on the spiritual warfare aspects of mental health and how the two connect. So that's going to be August 1st. It's the day before the local bishop will bless Archbishop Sheen's statue that's in our Sacred Heart Chapel, the 2,550-pound marble statue out there. So that's exciting. You're welcome to come to that Mass at 7 p.m. And then don't forget, in November 7th, a Biblical Studies Conference. We've got one of the Norbertine priests coming, Father Alan Bender. He's a wonderful Norbertine. Also, William Albrecht from Patristic Pillars, who does our Jesus 911 show here at Virgin Most Powerful. That'll be coming out on the 7th of November here. You can check it out by going to the Virgin Most Powerful website and just go under events. Also, our good friend Bishop Joseph Strickland will be joining me in St. Louis for the beatification of Archbishop Fulton Sheen. So if you'd like to join us in St. Louis, I think there's a movie about that. Join me in St. Louis. Well, join us. You can go to Virgin Most Powerful Radio to check out about that information. All right, Charles, let's get back to the Holy Grail, and we're now talking about it in Britain. What's all that about?
1: Well, as I mentioned earlier, there was sort of the Grail mythos, the Grail cycle, was sort of shoehorned in to the Arthurian stories. And the Arthurian stories are very important to understand the background of the Grail.
0: Okay.
1: Because in origin, how do I put this? They start out in Britain amongst the Celts.
0: Okay.
1: The Romanized Britons, who at the fall of the Roman Empire, the 440s, I guess, the Roman legions were pulled out of Britain. And basically, the island, the Roman province of Britain, now Christian,
0: yeah,
1: Latinized, Celtic population, was left to fend for itself.
0: Wow.
1: And it had three enemies.
0: Who were they?
1: The pagan Irish.
0: Okay.
1: The pagan Picts up in the north of Scotland. And the pagan Angles and Saxons and Jutes on the other side of the North Sea. Mm. Now, these three groups began raiding once the legions were gone.
0: I bet.
1: So to fight them, the Britons, who, mind you, these were not in the beginning a very military or martial people.
0: Yeah.
1: But they had a militia. And the militia basically had to run around the island putting out fires.
0: Yeah.
1: The leader of that militia, in all likelihood, was Arthur.
0: Wow.
1: Artorius. And so, rather than being the great king of our imaginations, the medieval style king, he was probably a sort of post-Roman war leader. In all likelihood, his headquarters was in Somerset at a place we call today Cadbury Castle.
0: Oh.
1: Legend, you know, people like to discount legends, but it's very hard for a legend to have nothing behind it. And it's interesting that Tintagel, which in all the stories in Cornwall is Arthur's birthplace, literally for centuries there was a literary industry in saying that there are no remains of Tintagel older than the Norman period. Well, the past decades have found that that's not true. And in fact, Tintagel, at the time that Arthur would have flourished, late 400s into the 500s.
0: Wow.
1: It was as big a center as Cadbury Castle itself, as Camelot.
0: Yeah.
1: So, and here, there are other places up and down the length of Britain, Caelian in Wales, Carlisle in Cumbria, which are associated with him, Winchester and various other places. But, and again, there are many different stories, and it's you can't really cohere all of the different details. But suffice to say, vaguely, in general, that is who Arthur appears to have been. Hmm. Now, you have the Angles, the Saxons, the Jutes, land of the east of Britain, and then they settle permanently.
0: Okay.
1: And they begin pushing the Britons ever westward.
0: Hmm.
1: Until finally, they're confined to three places. Cumbria, which is, or Strathclyde, which is northwesternmost England, southwesternmost Scotland. Wales, Cornwall. And then a lot of them flee over the water for safety to what became known as Little Britain, Brittany, Britannia. And that's why to this day the three surviving Britonic languages, Welsh, Cornish, and Breton, and Arthur became very much their folk hero.
0: I see.
1: And they had all sorts of legends. One day he'll return, you know, and save us from the Saxon. Well, maybe not. But the stories came to Gaul with the Britons from Brittany, and they spread them to their neighbors, the Normans. And the Normans, well, they were Vikings who settled down in France, married French women, and became Francophile. And they became very enamored of the Arthur stories they picked up from their Breton neighbors.
0: Mm-hmm.
1: And then they invade England.
0: Oh, boy.
1: 1066, the Norman conquest.
0: Right.
1: Well, they bring the stories of Arthur with them. And so suddenly Arthur becomes an English hero, which is kind of funny.
0: Yeah.
1: Because the English ancestors are the ones he was fighting to try to keep out of the country.
0: Oh, boy.
1: But never mind. So Arthur becomes a big deal there. But the Normans, they spread him throughout the French-speaking world and southern Italy.
0: Mm-hmm.
1: Because at the same time they're conquering England, they're conquering Sicily and the southern part of Italy.
0: Wow.
1: So those Normans got around.
0: I guess.
1: And as a result, the Arthurian legend spread all over Europe. Everybody loved it. And there were reasons for that, too. In some ways, with his heroism, with his fighting for the light against the all-encroaching forces of darkness.
0: Yeah.
1: He reminded people of the much later, well, by 400 years, the 300, 400 years, and much more historical figure of Charlemagne.
0: Yeah, Charlemagne. Did the church actually comment on all of this? Is there any prelates, even bishops, you know, just in church in general to say, wow, these guys are really helping us defend Christendom? Anything like that?
1: Oh, yeah. Well, I mean, Charlemagne, of course, is a blessed.
0: Yeah.
1: So, I mean, there's not much more can say than that.
0: Yeah.
1: And then Arthur, because his historicity is hard to nail down, he would never have been canonized, but you see him in Catholic iconography everywhere.
0: You do? Okay, good.
1: And he's constantly referred to. Sir Gawain is very much identified with St. Govan in Wales.
0: Interesting.
1: And it's basically claimed that when Sir Gawain, when Camelot was destroyed and the whole thing ended, as in La Mort d'Arthur, Gawain went off and became a hermit.
0: Ah.
1: And so the assertion is that St. Govan was, in fact, Sir Gawain.
0: Yeah, that makes sense. I can see that makes total sense.
1: It does. I mean, a lot of the knights that survived, according to the stories, a lot of the knights that survived the end of Camelot ended up becoming hermits and monks and things like that.
0: You know, it's so ironic about that. I have a very good friend from Marytown named Brother Francis Mary. He was a World War II pilot. And I think you know also another brother who was in World War II who ended up becoming a brother. I may have something, but the point I'm saying is they've gone through, let's just say, some tough times, war times, and he told me that when he got back from the war, he had a different perspective about life.
1: Yeah.
0: And he said, I want to, you know, give myself to Christ. And I don't think that's that unusual. Do you?
1: Not at all. I mean, when I was at New Mexico Military Institute, my first 2 years of college, Father Moynihan, our pastor and / chaplain, he was pastor of the local church, but he was also a chaplain of the Institute.
0: Mm-hmm.
1: He had been an armor officer in World War II, and then he became a Trappist monk after
0: the
1: war.
0: Wow!
1: And then when the Trappists gave up silence, it was already ordained by then, So he figured, well, if we're not going to live out our vocation, I might as well do something useful. And he became a diocesan priest.
0: Wow, what a story. Now, what about Brother Mary, for you? Didn't he have something to do with World War II?
1: Oh, yeah. Well, yes and no. He was in the Army, but he was training. He was a Japanese language officer.
0: That's what it was. That's right.
1: So he did, during the war, he was just learning Japanese.
0: Yeah.
1: When the war was over, he was immediately sent to Japan as soon as it ended.
0: Yeah, for translations.
1: And he started, his first job was censoring the letters of the war war criminals.
0: Wow.
1: And then when the trials were over, they had him run the radio stations in northern Honshu and then Hokkaido.
0: Incredible.
1: That generation produced a lot of people. My own father was a tail gunner.
0: I didn't know that.
1: In the CIA, he was against the Japanese.
0: Mm-hmm.
1: And he, their noted lifespan in combat was seconds.
0: Yeah.
1: And he made 13 successful missions.
0: That's incredible. After 15, I understand that they would send him home, at least at one point of the war. So 13 is a lot of flights.
1: The war ended. So.
0: Yeah.
1: But he used to say, other men say they believe in God. I know.
0: Yeah, that's a great line.
1: But at any rate, so to get back to Arthur.
0: Yeah, please do. I got sidetracked, but I wanted to make the point how things don't change in human nature.
1: No, they don't. And in fact, the militancy, the Catholic militancy that was demonstrated in those stories and in the stories of Charlemagne.
0: Sure.
1: And in the Jerusalem cycle, as it's called, about the Crusades.
0: Yes.
1: What has to be understood is that the warlike instincts of the Germanic tribes who invaded Rome, when they were converted, the church gradually transformed that into chivalry.
0: Yes.
1: And chivalry is nothing more or less than a sort of lay spirituality of Catholic militancy.
0: That makes sense.
1: And it's a very masculine thing.
0: Of course.
1: I know masculinity is toxic.
0: We're not supposed to say anything. Yeah, poor
1: and baby. I don't know, it's just so awful. I could just spit, but I won't. No, I mean, all of that drivel aside, generation after generation of Catholic look to Arthur and these other folks as inspirations.
0: Yes.
1: Now, one of the stories that was sort of in with and under everything else, it was the whole cycle of stories of the saints.
0: Tell us.
1: Who went to, I'll have to wait.
0: You're going to have to wait. The music's coming on about the saints. Okay, and the Holy Grail and the Crusades. This is I'm going to get 5 credits at the end of this show from learning all this good information from Charles Colon. You're listening to the Truth and Justice Show on Virgin Most Powerful Radio. Stay with us, family. We'll be right back after a very quick break. Welcome back to the Truth and Justice Show here on Virgin Most Powerful Radio. Charles Colon is my guest. We're talking about the Holy Grail. And now I want to hear a little bit about the saints and how they're connected with this.
1: Well, basically, the idea goes that when our Lord said, offered Mass, the first Mass at the Last Supper, the cup he used was the Holy Grail.
0: Yeah.
1: Now, according to the versions of the story you hear, etc., and this one has to make another point, too. There are two different things. One is what may or may not be the actual cup.
0: Mm-hmm.
1: And the other is its use as a motif in these stories we've been talking about. Mm-hmm. The two are not necessarily the same, though obviously they're connected. What they have in common is the idea that St. Joseph of Arimathea, the man who would give his tomb for Christ to be interred in, had charge of the Holy Grail.
0: Right.
1: And in some versions, he used it to capture some of the blood that after it had been used to transubstantiate Christ's blood.
0: Wow.
1: He used it to capture some of the blood that flowed from the side.
0: Wow, I did not know that either.
1: Well, you know, there are a lot of blood relics of our Lord around around Europe. Now, some of them are Eucharistic miracles. Some of them are images of our Lord that bled.
0: Yes.
1: But some, like the Holy Blood of Bruges, are claimed to be actual relics of Christ's blood.
0: Incredible.
1: Now, they're not venerated in the way a Eucharistic miracle would be because they're human.
0: Right.
1: It's not, it's ironic, but our Lord's human blood is of less venerability than his Eucharistic blood.
0: Yes, of course.
1: But at any rate, the long and the short of it is that the source of these blood relics was held to be St. Joseph of Arimathea, basically saving them. Others dipped in his blood, etc., at the time of the crucifixion and so on. You have a whole number of these relics throughout Europe.
0: Yeah.
1: Now, according to one set of stories, St. Joseph of Arimathea took the Grail with him to Britain when he went with a whole bunch of other saints, St. Margaret, St. Martha, St. Mary Magdalene, St. Lazarus, took the body of St. Anne.
0: Yeah.
1: And St. Joseph of Arimathea brought the Grail, so they say, although the earliest versions have it not as the Grail, but as the relic of the precious blood.
0: Okay.
1: So this is kind of an important deal.
0: Yeah.
1: According to another set of stories, it was Peter who took the Grail, and he took it to Rome.
0: Right.
1: Now, behind that side of it is the phrase in the Roman Rite of the Mass, the first Eucharistic prayer, where the language is totally different from every other rite of the church, Byzantine, Maronite, whatever, wherein he says, taking this venerable chalice.
0: Mm.
1: All the others say V or A.
0: Right, I know that.
1: Only ours says this.
0: Okay.
1: Now, this is used as one of the evidences that St. Peter took that cup with him to Rome. Mm-hmm. And in the first couple of hundred years, it was used by the popes to offer the Mass.
0: Incredible.
1: Now, that cup,
0: yeah.
1: That cup during the persecution in the 200s that claimed the life of Sixtus II, so the story goes, his deacon, St. Lawrence, was Spanish. He was the one who would end up getting grilled, literally.
0: Yeah, of course. Turn me over, baby.
1: He sent the Grail for safekeeping to his native country, Spain.
0: I didn't know that.
1: And it ended up eventually, after many adventures, in Valencia, where you can venerate it to this day, the Santo Caliz, in the Cathedral of Valencia. Now, also, there were other vessels running around that have been claimed to be the Grail. In Genoa, there's something called the Sacro Catino, which is a dish and was held to have been the Grail. Well, of course, something would have had to have held the bread, wouldn't it?
0: That's right.
1: But here's the funny thing. Until the Napoleonic Wars, everyone thought it was an emerald. Remember Wolfram von Eschenbach's emerald?
0: Okay.
1: So the notion is that it was inspired by the Sacro Catino.
0: Ah.
1: However, Napoleon did a test on it. It's not emerald. It's green glass, first century Palestinian.
0: Oh, that's amazing.
1: Which weirdly makes it a much more possible that it was at the Last Supper than if it had been an emerald.
0: Right.
1: So the third and last, there are a number of other claimants, but the third of my favorites is the one in Vienna, the so-called Agate Bowl, which again is first century Palestinian. Remember, there could have been any number of vessels present at the Last Supper.
0: Sure.
1: And anyhow, so just throwing that out there. So the oldest versions have St. Joseph of Arimathea going on to Britain, not with the Grail, but with a relic of the precious blood. But later on, they said, well, it was the Grail he brought to Glastonbury. And that, of course, is where Arthur would eventually be buried.
0: Mm-hmm.
1: Now, the fun part about all that
0: yes.
1: is that supposedly he hid the Grail, or the relic of the precious blood, in what's now called the Chalice Well.
0: Ah.
1: Now, the water from the Chalice Well is slightly reddish. And they say, in legend, they say it's because of the ever-flowing contents of the Grail. The scientists say it's because of the iron in the water.
0: I was just going to say that.
1: But it's right next to another spring that flows sort of whitish.
0: Ah.
1: And what is weird is that these two springs are so close together.
0: Wow.
1: And the whitish one was attributed to the water from the side of Christ, the reddish to his blood.
0: Beautiful. What a great analogy.
1: Now, whether or not that's true, I can't say, but what is interesting is that they should be so close to each other.
0: Yes.
1: And so totally different.
0: Providential, I think. I mean, and I think, you know what, Charles, to be honest with you, grace builds on nature. A lot of these things that take place, I mean, we've got the God of the universe. Do you think God could put that together? I think so.
1: Yeah, I think he might have had that ability. It's a little bit like, you know, the Time Bandits, when God, at the end of the movie, the God catches up with the dwarves, and they say, but how do you know how to find us? And he rolls his eyes, and he says, I am the supreme being. I'm not dim.
0: Yeah.
1: So, at any rate, so the thing was then that that was the association of St. Joseph of Arimathea
0: yes.
1: with the Grail.
0: Right.
1: Now, other legends add to it that he owned tin mines in Britain. And supposedly, there's even the story that he might have brought the young Christ there as a boy.
0: Right.
1: And that, of course, is the inspiration yeah. of that hymn, and did those feet in ancient times
0: yes.
1: walk upon England's valleys green. Well, that whole notion is all floating in the air, shall we say.
0: Can I jump in and ask this, Charles? You've been in Europe for a long time. Vienna, you've been. Have you been to the places, some of the places that you're talking about?
1: I have. Everywhere but Valencia. I have yet to see the Santo Cariz.
0: Wow.
1: That's on my to-do list.
0: Yeah.
1: But I've been to Glastonbury, which has become sort of a New Age center.
0: That's too bad.
1: Well, I have to confess something.
0: Hmm.
1: Having been raised in Hollywood in the
0: yeah.
1: 60s,
0: yeah.
1: it does feel like home.
0: It's
1: true.
0: Yeah.
1: Believe me, if you went to Glastonbury, everyone around you, you in particular,
0: yeah.
1: everyone around you would be turning up their noses at these people. And part of you would be sort of rocking out.
0: Yeah.
1: So kind of move into the groove and touch yeah. it on the Age of Aquarius.
0: Oh, my gosh.
1: But it's... A bit of it's a freak show, but a bit of it isn't. And the Catholic Church there, when it's open,
0: yeah,
1: the Shrine of Our Lady of Glastonbury,
0: yeah,
1: is really, really wonderful, as are the ruins of the Abbey
0: mm-hmm.
1: and, of course, Glastonbury Tor, if you can look past the patchouli and the pot smoke. But putting all that aside, it's really well worth visiting.
0: Yeah.
1: As I've been to Tintagel. And it's an amazing spot. I've been to a lot of these places. But at any rate, so the thing was then that these Arthurian stories,
0: yes,
1: they come to a head, you might say. The mm-hmm. Grail is added to them, to the Arthurian legend.
0: Yeah.
1: And then the question becomes, why was that?
0: Yeah.
1: And the answer is severalfold. 1180, roughly, to 1220. What's happening? A couple of things. Firstly, the Crusades are failing.
0: Mm.
1: And there's a big deal of self-questioning about the Knights of Europe. Remember, these stories were created for the Knights
0: yeah.
1: by troubadours and minstrels and so forth. But it was a noble knightly audience. And they were beginning to lose faith, beginning to worry about, you know, are we doing the right thing? That's one thing. The second thing that affected them and their composition was what I like to call the Eucharistic Revolution.
0: Oh, okay.
1: In the early, well, the mid-1100s, a man named Hildebert of Lavardin coined a word to best express what goes on at the Mass. And that word was transubstantiation.
0: Now, that's interesting, because I thought Thomas Aquinas was the guy who did that. See how I get educated listening to you, Charles?
1: No, he did not invent it. Not at all.
0: And that would have been, Thomas Aquinas would have been maybe, what, 30 years after that? 40 years? Something like that?
1: Indeed.
0: Wow. When we come back for our final segment with Charles Cologne, we'll talk more about the Holy Grail. 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Stay with us, family. We'll be right back after a very quick break.

0: Welcome back to the Truth and Justice Show. My good friend Charles Colon is here, author of a book on the Holy Grail. Charles, how can people pick up your book? What website do they go to purchase it, please?
1: Well, there are several. They could go to Tumblr House. Mm-hmm. They could go to Tad Books, the publisher.
0: Okay.
1: They could go to the evil Amazon.
0: I'm going to make a suggestion. Tan Books is one of the publishing houses that we work with at Virgin Most Powerful Radio. I'm going to make a suggestion. 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So I like that.
1: Can't argue with that. So I mentioned the failing of the Crusades,
0: yes.
1: The Eucharistic Revolution, as you might say, and a third element was happening at the same time connected with that,
0: yes.
1: The visions of Blessed Juliana, I think now she's St. Juliana of Cornillon, and the birth of the Feast of Corpus Christi.
0: Oh, okay.
1: And many of the grail processions, the stories, are very much like Corpus Christi processions.
0: Interesting.
1: And the thing was emerging at the same time. Now, if that wasn't wild enough, starting, as we know, at Lanciano.
0: Oh, yeah, been there.
1: You have I haven't. That's another one I want to see.
0: Yeah.
1: But you had the beginning of a wave of Eucharistic miracles, which has gone on ever since.
0: Yes.
1: Although in the past 50, 60 years, there's been an explosion of it.
0: There has been. I'm going to jump in and say, because of the disbelief in the real presence of Christ in the Holy Eucharist, our Lord is saying, hey, folks, I'm going to have to jump in and help. Just like Our Lady of Fatima does when we start sinning. I had to jump in and just give you my opinion on that one, Charles. But continue, please.
1: Well, I agree with you. I mean, Eucharistic miracles, oddly enough, are never a reward for piety.
0: Nope.
1: In the Grail stories, though, a lot of the phenomena that we've actually seen in Eucharistic miracles, hosts with the image, the bleeding
0: yes.
1: image of our Lord on them, things like that, you have them in the Grail stories.
0: Mm-hmm.
1: And the great irony behind the Grail stories is that as history, they're kind of useless. But the wondrous, miraculous parts
0: mm-hmm.
1: are the truest to everyday life.
0: Wow.
1: That is the amazing thing about them. So basically, what these Grail stories did
0: yeah.
1: was severalfold. One, it reassured the knights that chivalry, despite defeat,
0: yes,
1: chivalry was a valid and good way
0: yes.
1: of leading one's life.
0: Of course.
1: Secondly, it tuned one in to the Eucharist, to the Blessed
0: yeah.
1: Sacrament in
0: awesome.
1: Particular.
0: Source and summit, man.
1: And it really, really
0: wow.
1: made it immediate.
0: Yeah.
1: And lastly but not leastly, it touched on, how do I put it, the universality of the Blessed Sacrament.
0: Yes.
1: Because you see, what is it that made the Grail holy? It wasn't its construction.
0: No.
1: It was its contents.
0: Exactly.
1: And every chalice, for that matter, every paten, every monstrance is, in a sense, a holy grail
0: yep.
1: when it contains our Lord.
0: Yep.
1: Every adoration chapel is a chapel of the grail.
0: Yeah, that's so beautiful.
1: And tied to it are several devotions.
0: Yes.
1: I mean, again, coming along later, the devotion of the precious blood, of course.
0: Of course.
1: And the Sacred Heart.
0: Right.
1: And it's no great surprise that the Sacred Heart became the symbol of Catholic militancy.
0: Wow.
1: Because it's uniquely connected
0: yes.
1: to the whole notion of the precious blood, to the grail, to the passion.
0: Yes.
1: You know, if, as they say, Maundy Thursday and the foot washing was the birthday of Catholic monarchy, the crucifixion was the birthday of Catholic chivalry.
0: Wow.
1: Greater love hath no man.
0: Lay down your life, yeah.
1: And, of course, the cross was the image of the Crusades.
0: Right.
1: And although chivalry existed before the Crusades really kind of put chivalry into the shape in which we think of it.
0: Wow.
1: Now, the thing about the Grail as a symbol is that it encompasses all of that.
0: Yeah.
1: Everything we've been discussing to include the Sacred Heart, the Precious Blood.
0: Sure.
1: It all goes back to that cup.
0: It's incredible.
1: And, you know, you can't really escape the Marian element either, because when you speak of the Sacred Heart, immediately the Immaculate Heart comes to mind.
0: Of course, the beat together.
1: Yeah, and for that matter, chaste heart of St. Joseph isn't too far off.
0: Amen.
1: When you speak, and then from that, it's no little jump to the kingship of Christ.
0: Exactly.
1: But then that reminds us of the queenship of Mary. Oh, but wait a minute.
0: It's all tied in.
1: And then you come back to St. Joseph as the legal heir of David.
0: Yes.
1: Now, so Our Lady was the next closest heiress, you might say.
0: Yes.
1: And our Lord was the legitimate heir of King David.
0: Yep.
1: So all of this sort of stuff gets pulled together, to say nothing of the cultus of St. Michael and of St. George.
0: Right.
1: And a bunch of other chivalric saints.
0: You know, I just found out that St. George's devotion worldwide is really strong. I mean, I think of an American, we think of, you know, other saints, a little flower. But I was told by a very good priest that more churches are named after St. George worldwide than any other saint. And I'm thinking I understand why now.
1: Well, I mean, what he and St. Michael have in common, two great saints of chivalry.
0: Yes.
1: They fight the dragon.
0: Right.
1: Now, each of us in our everyday lives have to fight the dragon.
0: Right, exactly.
1: And that, especially if you're a Catholic man, I mean, you asked, what is the grail speak of for us?
0: Sure.
1: It's the great quest.
0: Yeah.
1: You know, it's not a quest for some vague thing. Ultimately, it's heaven.
0: Right.
1: But in the immediate, it's the holy, the true, the good, the pure.
0: Yeah.
1: And that requires defending the strong against the weak, the good against the bad, and so forth. You know, Edgar Allan Poe, who was not most noted for being a great Catholic.
0: That's true.
1: Since he wasn't. But he was actually much more pro-Catholic, as the Romantics tended to be.
0: Mm-hmm.
1: He wrote a beautiful hymn to Our Lady.
0: Wow. I didn't know that.
1: Most people don't. But the funny thing about Poe, he wrote another much less pious, almost humorous poem called El Dorado.
0: Oh, yes. That one I do know.
1: That one you know. And it starts out, there was a knight, gaily bedight in sunshine and in shadow, who rode along singing a song, searching for El Dorado. But as it goes on about how he got old and never hadn't found anything. Where's this El Dorado? And then he sees a pilgrim shade, which is a shade is a ghost. So anyway, he asks him, do you know the shade where this is, this land of El Dorado? And he said, and the shade says something to him, which I have to tell you, whenever I'm discouraged or really down about things, this pops into my head.
0: Good.
1: He said, over the mountains of the moon, down to the valley of shadow, ride, boldly ride, if you seek for El Dorado.
0: Oh, that's a great line.
1: And that is what all of us, as Catholic men, are called upon to do, to ride, boldly ride.
0: Wow.
1: And that, you know, part of the problem today, I think, and the reason why the Grail and all of its various interconnections make us uncomfortable today is because we're very feminized.
0: That's true.
1: When you speak of the Sacred Heart, people immediately have this vision of little old grannies in front of a fairly effeminate statue of our Lord.
0: Yep.
1: Well, that's not entirely untrue. I mean, little old grannies do, in fact, play the Sacred Heart.
0: And, sure they do.
1: And I'm all
0: God
1: for it.
0: God bless them.
1: I don't want them to stop.
0: No.
1: Any old grannies listening to this, please.
0: Keep it up.
1: Keep doing it and include me. But it's a masculine devotion.
0: Yeah.
1: And that's why it was taken as the image. Well, when Henry VIII broke with Rome, you had what was called the Pilgrimage of Grace in England against his stuff. And their image was the five wounds, the banner of the five wounds.
0: Oh, I see.
1: Now, that, in a sense, it also goes to the Grail and all that, but it's a forerunner of the Sacred Heart.
0: Mm.
1: Because although, as we know it, St. Margaret Mary Alacoque, the Sacred Heart devotion was first mentioned by our Lord in the 1200s to Saints Matilda and Gertrude the Great in Germany. And he said to the one of them, I forget which one, this is not a devotion for now. It's a devotion for later, when the world shall have grown old and cold.
0: And isn't the timing, 1775, just tied into the French Revolution? Is there a connection there? I would think.
1: A little bit earlier. It was actually 1675.
0: I mean, 16. Sorry. I see.
1: But
0: yeah, a little before.
1: But there is a direct connection because she tells Louis XIV to put the Sacred Heart on his flag, consecrate the country to the Sacred Heart. Now, he doesn't do this, and there's some question as to whether he even ever heard, got the news.
0: Mm-hmm.
1: Whether or not he did, his father had already consecrated France to Our Lady under the Assumption. And he had privately consecrated France to St. Joseph.
0: Mm.
1: So there's a school of thought that perhaps he didn't want to do it again.
0: Yeah.
1: For fear of somehow watering down the other two. But then again, he might not ever have gotten the word.
0: Right.
1: Whatever the case, Louis XVI, who was very much aware of the devotion, privately consecrated France to the Sacred Heart when he was in prison.
0: And aren't the American bishops consecrating our country at this moment? I think I just read that yesterday.
1: Yeah.
0: To the Sacred Heart of Jesus?
1: They sure are, but unfortunately, for a consecration like that to be complete, it needs the head of state.
0: Oh, very good point.
1: That's the message of the Grail.
0: Yeah, there you go. Charles Cologne, people go to Tan Books, but you can go through it, Tan Books, to get to them through through our website, Virgin Most Powerful Radio. Charles, I want to thank you for taking the time to educate myself and our listeners about the Holy Grail, and it should inspire us really to be Eucharistic. And that's the key for us right now, to stay close to Jesus in the Blessed Sacrament and make sure we stay close to the Sacrament of Confession. They go together.
1: And keep fighting those dragons.
0: Yeah, egg grannies, exactly. May God bless you folks for joining us here on the Virgin Most Powerful Radio Show, The Truth and Justice. Thanks for supporting us. Also, go to vmpr.org. Check out all the Bishop Sheen recordings we have there. May God bless you and your family.

Peace be to you. After having reviewed the life of our blessed Lord, and also his revelation of himself as the Son of God, and also his bond to the Father and to the Holy Spirit, we now come to the subject of the church. What do you think of when you first hear the word church? An institution? An organization? Kind of an administrative body? Well, you are to be very much excused if you think of it that way, because it's partly our own fault. It is the way we have too often presented the church. Now we will talk about the church in other words, namely in terms of the people of God and as the mystical body of Christ. As we look at history as revealed in the Bible, not as the inspired word of God as yet, but as an historical record, we find that it is God that is always in search of man. It is not man in search of God. Man does seek God, but not with the same intensity with which God seeks man. Just think of how much the thought of man and the love of man is in the mind and heart of God. What is the first reflex thought that we find in sacred scripture of God? Not the first description of him creating the world, but the first thought that he has about himself and within himself. We would almost guess that, well, his first thought would be about his life and his truth and his love. And yet, that is not the first thought in scripture. Open Genesis and you will find it. God's first thought about himself is, let us make man. Think of it. As if God could not exist without man. God does not need man to complete himself, to fulfill a need. But he needs man as a kind of a gift. That is to say, he must have someone to whom he can show his love. Therefore, the first monologue that we touch in sacred scripture is the monologue of God thinking about man. What are the first dialogues in scripture? The first question in scripture is God saying to man, Adam, where art thou? Man, why are you hiding? Why do you run from me? And the next dialogue is about the neighbor. God says to Cain, where is thy brother, Abel? God is immersed in the thought of man. And here we find the first two laws, really, of God, love of God and love of neighbor, in the two questions, man, where art thou? And where is thy brother? Now, this was at the beginning of humanity, and we find, therefore, that humanity receives a call from God to intimate communion with himself. God will not let man go. But how does he deal with humanity when humanity begins to multiply? In this way, out of all of the peoples of the world, he chooses one people who are to be what he calls his people. And this group, this corporation, this special people, are to be the means of bringing salvation to everyone else in the world. Now, who were his people? His people were the people of Israel. And he called them first through Abraham. Then he governed them through Moses. He ruled them through the judges and the kings. He threatened, he pleaded. He coaxed, he warned, he loved through the prophets. And over in the Old Testament, we find that God, who loves humanity, deals with them through this particular group. And in his own words, God says, in the book of Exodus, words God says, you shall be my peculiar possession above all people. For all the earth is mine. And you shall be to me a priestly kingdom,
a holy nation. And again God speaks and says, you shall be my people, and I shall be your God. Through the centuries, these facts stand out. God has a special name for his people. He calls them in Hebrew a kahal. We will often use that word. It means God's elect, his chosen ones, Israel. The word is used about 200 times in the Old Testament. Later on, when the Hebrew Old Testament was translated into Greek, that word kahal was translated by ekklesia. Ekklesia in Greek means church. We get the word ecclesiastical from it. Hence, whenever you hear the word kahal, or people of God, you may think of it in Greek as ekklesia, or in English as church. That's the first point. Secondly, God always dealt with his people through one man whom he appointed as head and as representative. Abraham at one time, Isaac another, Jacob, Moses, kings, and prophets. And thirdly, because Israel was his people, he made a treaty with them, a pact, a covenant, and agreement. This involved mutual obligations. The Hebrew word for covenant is berith. You've often heard that word. It appears 275 times in the scripture. And berith means that they owed something to God, and God in his turn would bless them. And as he said, above all the nations of the earth they would be blessed. Israel was therefore to be his witness that God had placed them in the world, that the plan that he had for the salvation of all mankind would be effected through them. And finally, you've heard this when we spoke about all of the prophecies concerning our blessed Lord, and finally, that the fulfillment would come the day that Christ himself would appear. This would be the perfection of all of the prophets. This is why the people of God were chosen to be the vehicle, to be the seed out of which redemption would come to the world. Then finally, one day, when the fullness of time came, Christ did appear. And when he appeared, there was fulfilled the prophecy of Isaiah. Or rather, Ezekiel it was who said, I myself will seek my sheep, and I will visit them. So now God appears in the form of human nature, takes upon himself the form of a man. One day, a beautiful woman, a virgin, brought a child to an old man. He was in the temple of Jerusalem. The old man's name was Simeon. He had often said a prayer that many Jews were saying in those days because they knew that the time was near for the coming of the Messiah. We already mentioned that Herod, who was not a Jew but an Edomite, was not surprised when the wise man came. He said he would bring gifts, but the gift that he promised to bring was the sword. Now there are some flowers that open only in the evening. Simeon, the old man, was one of those flowers. And imagine the ecstasy of this old man when he embraced this child. And his first words were, now I'm ready to die. This is the end. This is all I've lived for. And he speaks to the mother. And he says, now notice how he speaks of Israel and the Gentiles. Remember that we said that the people of God were to be a light to all the nations of the world? Now Simeon looks backwards and forwards. He looks backward to the people of God of which he was a priest. And he says, this is the glory of thy people Israel, this babe.
Then he looks forward. This is the light which shall give revelation to the Gentiles. In other words, he saw in this babe the maker of a new covenant, the founder of a new kahal. But he also saw in him a sign to be contradicted by the very people to whom he came to bring salvation. So that this Christ who was born was not, as you see, just someone who came by surprise. He's related to all of the people of God through the centuries. And if you pick up the Gospels and read the two genealogies of our blessed Lord, you will find that in one instance, the genealogy of our blessed Lord goes back to Abraham. And another genealogy goes back to Adam. What does this mean? It means that this new head of the kahal, this expectant of the nations, this God-made man, this Christ, is related to the people of God who are to be the instrument of the salvation of the world. When then in sacred scripture you come to a hearing about our blessed Lord founding a church, or a kahal, or a people of God, you must not think that this is an innovation. Everything that our Lord is saying is related to this people of God in the Old Testament. And see how he sustains that relationship. First of all, he chooses 12 apostles. It is very likely that they were even related to the 12 tribes in some way. And out of those 12 tribes, or rather those 12 apostles representative of 12 tribes, he chose one as his representative. We will find out his name later. Looking back on the old law, he also said, I came not to destroy it, but to fulfill it. So he gathers these new people around himself in order to renovate and revivify Israel, to make a new Israel. And if the old Israel would reject him, he would not eventually reject Israel. Prophet Hosea in the Old Testament and Paul in the New Testament says that we of the new kahal, we the new people of God, are only a branch that is grafted on to the tree. We are not the root. Israel is the root. St. Paul foretells a day when the root will be glorified. In other words, it will surpass the Gentiles in glory when Israel returns. When our Lord does come to use the word kahal, he calls it my kahal. I will found my church, my people. And the bond that Christ establishes with this new kahal is not a bond of, law. It's a bond of love. And the very best moment for establishing this bond was, of course, a banquet where his 12 sat about him in love. And just as Moses often sprinkled blood upon the people as a sign of covenant, so he said he will make a new covenant, a new pact, a new testament. And there will not be the sprinkling of the blood of goats and bullocks and sheep, but he gave his own blood and said, this is the blood of the new covenant, the new testament, the new pact. This is the bond that will unite all of my people together. Now do you see that the church is not an institution? Maybe you've often said, I do not want an institution standing between God and me. Well, that's right. After all, you have a right to communication with God. But the church is not that kind of an institution standing between you and God. Israel was not between the world and God. Think of the church in somewhat the fashion of a body. Do you ever say, for example, as you listen to me, I do not want your lips and your eyes and your hands and so forth standing between me and you? After all, how can I communicate anything to you? Except by something visible.

body of his was the instrument of his divinity. When therefore our blessed Lord came as priest and as prophet and as king, everything he did was done through the power and the means of this human nature. If you heard our blessed Lord speak on the shores of Galilee, you would not say, "Oh, it's only a human tongue that is speaking." When he said to you, "I am the truth," you say, "How do I know God is speaking to me?" That's why he became man. If he said to you, "I forgive your sins," would you say, "All I see is a lifted hand and a movement of lips"? No, his body was the means by which he made himself applicable to us. Therefore, the best way to understand that the church is not just an institution is to understand it somewhat in the fashion of the body of Christ. And that's the way that St. Paul understood the church. And that's the way we have it in sacred scripture. Our blessed Lord, all through the Gospels, is saying that he's going to establish a new body, a new God, new people of God. After all, when people are united for a given purpose, they are a body. Now, our Lord did not use the word body precisely because his own physical body was before everyone. He used the word kingdom because that was a word that the Jews could understand. But when St. Paul was talking to the pagans, he had to use a word which was more understandable by them, namely the body. But our Lord communicated exactly the same idea. He said that the new people that he would communicate and unite with himself would be related to him as branches and vine. He said, "You are the branches. I am the vine." And the truth that he had, he said he would give to them. "My truth I give to you. My power I give you." And then also he communicated the power to forgive sins. So our blessed Lord said that he would develop and form a new body, which would be very small at first, like a mustard seed, and then grow and spread throughout the entire world. But what was the nucleus of this body? Well, we've already hinted at that. The nucleus, raw material of this new body, was the apostles. Now, just as my own human body, for example, is made up of millions and millions of cells, and yet it is one because vivified by one soul, governed by an invisible mind, presided over by a visible head, so all who later on will be incorporated into this new body of Christ will be one because vivified by one soul, the Holy Spirit, governed by an invisible mind, Christ in heaven, and presided over by a visible head, namely the one whom Christ chose at the beginning to bear the keys of his kingdom. Therefore, this body of Christ was to be the prolongation of his incarnation. Our Lord was to grow and expand, very much like a cell. We sometimes think that a church is formed by all of us coming together and saying, "Oh, let's get together and form a church," just like we form a tennis club. That's not the way the body of Christ was formed. That's not the way the people of God were not formed that particular way. God's power was in the midst of his people. Even your human body, when it began to be, was not formed that particular way. It was formed from cells of life, and those cells expanded outward. So this body of Christ doesn't grow like a house grows by the addition of brick to brick and door to door and wall to wall. It grows like a cell. First, there is this divine life that came to this earth, namely God in man. Starts with this humanity of Christ, this body of his. Now he says he's going to form this new body. It will not be a moral body or a political body, so he has to give it a new name.
And the name that has been given to it through the centuries is mystical, to indicate that the unity that binds it together does not come from men. It comes from his spirit, from himself. That was why there had to be a Pentecost, to put a soul into this body, as we will see a little later on. Now, these 12 apostles that our Lord gathered to himself were very much like the chemicals in a laboratory. They were very individualistic. They were very much like, as I say, the hydrogen and phosphates and sulfur in a laboratory. In fact, we have in a laboratory 100% of all the chemicals that enter into the constitution of a baby. Why can we not make a baby? Because we lack that vivifying, unifying power, which is a soul. And so the apostles, disparate, disconnected, disjointed, they could not form this body of Christ. They could be formed only by Christ sending his spirit into them. And as through the physical body of our Lord, it was God who taught. It was God who governed. It was God who sanctified. So through this new body of Christ, his church, his new kahal, his new people of God, the new Israel, he will teach, he will govern, he will sanctify. This is the church. You see, it's a long way from an institution. Sometime pick up the Acts of the Apostles and read the story of the conversion of St. Paul. Now, St. Paul was a member of the old Kahal, old Israel, and he therefore would not accept the revelation of the new Kahal, and he started to persecute the church. The time is well within 10 years after the ascension of our blessed Lord into heaven. That's very important to remember. Now the church is beginning to spread through the entire Roman Empire. And Paul decides to go into Syria and to persecute the church there in Damascus. By this time, the early members of the church were very much disturbed by this learned Saul, for that was his Jewish name. I'm sure that many members of the church in those days must have prayed to the good Lord that he would send a good coronary thrombosis to Paul. And they must have said, "Dear Lord, send us someone to answer Saul." He heard their prayers. He sent someone to answer Saul. He sent Paul. That was his Roman name. So on his way to Damascus, a light shines round about him. He's thrown from his beast, and he hears a voice saying, "Saul, Saul, why persecutest thou me? Me? Me? Why does our Lord say that? He's in heaven. How can anybody persecute him?" Wonder, St. Paul asks, "Who art thou?" And our Lord answers, "I am Jesus, whom thou persecutest." Saul must have thought within himself, "After all, I'm only persecuting the members of the church in Damascus. How can I be persecuting you?" How? If someone steps on your foot, do not your lips complain? Someone strikes your body, does not your head protest? Christ, the Son of the living God, is the head of the mystical body, the church. Therefore, when anyone struck that body, they struck him. And that is why our Lord protested. What then is the church? It's the people of God.
his call, his ecclesia, his body, prolonged through the centuries, in us, his poor members. The church is the mystery of God in the world for the salvation of the world.

0: Catholic commentary. 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Jesus 911.
1: And we are live, faithful. How y'all doing today? I hope you're having a great one. I know a lot of you all are celebrating. You're thinking, hey, it is a Friday. It is the weekend. Well, I love it when the weekend comes, but I love every day. Every day is a day that the Lord has given us to honor, to worship him. Don't forget that. Thank the Lord you're here. Thank the Lord that the Lord has given you another day of life. Honor him every single day. Indeed, every single day is a day to honor God. That is the way I like looking at it. And of course, today's the day where we're going to be talking about every Protestant challenge to our faith. Throw them all at us. Throw them all at the wall, man. Every one of them. We want to hear them all. We're going to tackle any and all of them. And that means tackling your questions as well. Any and all questions that you have, that you've heard. Do you want to play devil's advocate, or have you maybe heard and you said, look, I've heard this many times over. How do you reply to that? I've heard this over and over. How on earth can you reply to that? We are so happy to have you here. I want to give you all an enormous shout out and to say hey to you all. And to begin, we begin on an incredible note. And we want to say, first off, before we even begin, we want to open it up to the prayer from our near and dear brother, our tremendous, legendary brother, the incredible St. Francis Babito, in the name of the Father, Son, Holy Spirit. Rosa Mystica in the garden. Rosa Mystica was with our King in the Garden of Gethsemane. Though she is not mentioned in Holy Writ, she was present mystically. She was beside her sorrowful son, praying for and with him. Her pure love, which flows from the Immaculate Heart, moves our beautiful mother to come alongside all her children when they suffer. If she was with Jesus during all of his life and suffering, will she not be with us through thick and thin? Doesn't she delight to be with us at all times, and especially in our moments of afflictions? Doesn't her sorrowful heart weep over her children? Queen of Heaven, just as you prayed for your son during his passion, help us when we suffer. Queen of Mercy, cover us with your mantle of gentle love when we go through trials. Virgin to the poor, remind us always of your care for the suffering, forgotten, and for the poor. In the name of the Father, Son, Holy Spirit. Faithful, where are you tuning in from? What are you drinking right now? Are you drinking and enjoying an amazing iced coffee or hot coffee? Maybe you're in Europe or some part of the world where iced coffee is anathema. sugar for you, by the way. Or water, or a tequila, or a Diet Coke, or a beer. What are you enjoying? We want to hear from you all. Want to give you a shout out. We're going to begin the show with a bang, and a congratulations to our Australian brothers and sisters who advanced in the World Cup. Congrats to you all. And we're going to begin it with a bang with Biceps Bronco, who wants to know. He says, hold on, you guys. And by the way, he's a Catholic playing devil's advocate. He says, only you Catholics think that purgatory is real, that Mary is special, that it's okay to worship an image of a cow? Endocannibalism is acceptable. The church started more than 500 years ago. Praying to a bunch of bees is okay. Poopy Mike, he says. You guys are just wrong on virtually everything, he says. You guys got it all wrong. Now, we love starting it off like that, because indeed, purgatory is part of the common objections we hear. And that is in our list. And I'm so glad that he brought it up, because that's correct. Purgatory is in our list of top 10 objections that we're going to tackle. It is one of the top 10 objections. And indeed, we're so glad that he brings up purgatory, because as we begin to dive in and as we begin to look at the common claims against Catholicism, purgatory is a very common one that we're going to hear get attacked. And he begins by saying, purgatory is not in the Bible, man. What are you going to do with that? What on earth are you going to do with that? Well, number one, that is simply false. Because belief in purification after death long predates the Catholic Church. and it long predates the medieval era as well. Indeed, 2 Maccabees chapter 12 very clearly teaches purgatory, that prayer for the dead is a holy and a pious thought. And 1 Corinthians 3:13 to 15 talk about how a man is saved, woman or male, they're saved, yet they pass through fire and they suffer. And our Lord in the Gospel of St. Matthew chapter 5, verse 25, says that there is a prison in the afterlife where you will not get out until you pay the last penny. So very clearly, purgatory is ancient, and we're not the only ones that believe it. The ancient Jews believe it as well. And even today, many apostolic Christians believe it. Then the claim that, well, only you all believe Mary is special. No, that isn't true. The Bible itself declares our Immaculate Mother is all unique. In the Gospel of St. Luke, chapter 1, verse 28, a Greek word is utilized for Mother Mary, used for nobody else. It's identifying Mother Mary in the vocative. Now, we know this Greek word is used elsewhere. It's only used to identify Mary in the vocative in a titular form. Hail, full of grace. Now, Mary, we also read, is blessed among women, and all generations will call her blessed. So very clearly, even if we're not getting into the debate yet as to whether or not Mary is without sin, the Bible acknowledges she's very special. And every apostolic church honors and venerates Mary, and the Lutherans do as well, and so do the Anglicans. The early reformers venerated and honored Mother Mary, Brother Branca. And then Brother Branca says, "Well, you guys worship images, like worshiping a cow." He's drawing the parallel to the golden calf in the Old Testament. No, we don't worship statues. In fact, the golden calf had become their god, and it flat out says it is their god. That is idolatry. No, the Lord himself commanded images. In Exodus 25, 18, there is golden cherubim, which are angels, that are in the heavenly court of God. They're on the ark. And in Numbers 21, 8 to 9, there is a bronze serpent that is ordered to be made. And in 1 Kings 6, cherubim, palm trees, all kinds of things are found, carved images all throughout Solomon's temple. So the sin is worshiping the image as a god. That is idolatry. There is no sin in making sacred art. Otherwise, all of this would be bad. And otherwise, God would contradict himself, because God commanded images to be made. Think of a statue as like a family photograph. It points beyond itself, and it points to the person being represented. That is why we have this. And Brother Branca got us started off on a tremendous note. Then he says, endocannibalism. Well, you guys think it's acceptable. Well, this is a complete misunderstanding of the Catholic doctrine of the Eucharist. And this gives us an opportunity to talk about it. What a tremendous way to get us started, Brother Branca. We do not believe that we are chewing in human flesh in a cannibalistic manner. Cannibalism in the Bible as well was doing injury to a corpse. Well, very clearly, when we partake of the Eucharist, as Catholics, we are partaking of the Holy Eucharist. How are we doing it? Well, we're partaking of the Holy Eucharist in a very clear manner, body, blood, and soul, divinity of our Lord, sacramentally. We're not doing it in a cannibalistic manner. We're not chewing on ordinary human flesh in a biological sense. Furthermore, the Bible's very clear. Cannibalism is doing injury to a corpse. When we sacramentally partake of our Lord's body, we are partaking of the body, blood, soul, and divinity of the bodily risen Christ, not a corpse. So it is not cannibalism. And our Lord says, "My flesh is true flesh." Very clearly, this cannot be cannibalism. The Eucharist is a sacrament. It is not an act of cannibalism. And then the other argument is, the church started more than 500 years ago. I think that he means the Catholic Church, but that's historically backwards, because our Lord founded his church in the first century. That's important to know. In the Gospel of St. Matthew, chapter 16, verse 18, we read, "Upon this rock I will build my church." Now, the apostles established bishops throughout the Roman Empire. And about 1 107, 110 AD, St. Ignatius of Antioch wrote, "Wherever Jesus Christ is, there is the Catholic Church." And we're talking about in the 100s, Bronca. That is 1,400 years before Martin Luther ever began his Protestant revolt. Ironically, if one is referring to Protestant denominations, many of those did begin roughly 500 years ago. Then he says, praying to a bunch of bees is okay. Well, we love the brother Bronca. The guy's tremendous, man. But we do not pray to bees. What we do is they help us keep track of prayers, a lot like counting in one's fingers. And the Bible doesn't condemn repetitive prayer. In fact, in Psalm 136, it says, "His mercy endures forever," 26 times. And we know that in heaven, prayer is repetitive as well. So, but Brother Bronca got us started off on a tremendous note. Purgatory is biblical and ancient. Mother Mary is honored biblically. We don't worship statues. They're commanded by God. The Holy Eucharist is a bodily risen Christ, bodily glorified body, not a corpse. So we're not cannibals. And the Catholic Church, we can trace it to the Bible and very early on. And the rosary, they are to help us keep track of our prayer. Faithful, we have so much more to come. We just have so much more to come. Stick around. We got a lot more to come for you, faithful, on a tremendous, a fantastic Friday.

And we are back live, faithful. How y'all doing? We hope y'all are having a tremendous one. We're tackling any and all of the top objections from Protestantism to our Catholic faith. What are they? And how do we answer them? And this is one of the most common ones that we hear. And Repent Before Too Late says, hold on, Constantine founded Catholicism, and it's not Christian, he says. Constantine founded the Catholic Church, indeed. Yeah, that's a common one that we're going to hear. And did Constantine found the church? Absolutely not. The claim that the Emperor Constantine in the 4th century founded the church is historically impossible and nonsensical. We mentioned before the break how even the great St. Ignatius of Antioch uses the word Catholic, uses it early on. It's being used 200 years before Constantine's even born. Before he's even born. We know that our Lord also founded the church, and the idea that Constantine would have founded the church is absurd, because the church already had bishops everywhere. Long before Constantine, our Catholic faith already had bishops. We had bishops, we had priests, we had deacons. There are already there's documented evidence that there are figures like Pope St. Clement of Rome, St. Ignatius of Antioch, St. Justin the Martyr, St. Irenaeus, St. Cyprian of Carthage, and countless popes well before Constantine was ever even born. Constantine never even celebrated Mass. He didn't even create the Bible. He did nothing at all. He legalized the Christian faith. That's all he did. That was in 313 in his Edict of Milan. But that's it. Christians were being martyred. They were being killed. They're being murdered long before Constantine. And the papacy, as we mentioned, predates Constantine by a lot. Faithful, I want to stop and I want us to pray. I was not aware of this. St. Francis Babito brought it to our attention. He says, pray for Venezuela. And thank you for your support, Faithful. We would not be here able to do this without your support. We thank you immensely. Pray for Venezuela, 240 plus dead, thousands missing. Gospa, Our Lady of Medjugorje, pray for them. Sacred Heart, wrap them in your love. Amen, St. Francis Babito says. Now, I am not aware of what happened in Venezuela. Maybe somebody can fill me in where there was a great earthly disaster that occurred. I was not aware that 240 plus were dead. Let's pray for them. In fact, let's stop and say an Our Father and a Hail Mary, if you will, for us, to pray for those that have that are dead and those that are missing. In the name of the Father, Son, Holy Spirit, Our Father who art in heaven, hallowed be thy name, thy kingdom come. Thy will be done on earth as it is in heaven. Give us this day our daily bread, and forgive us our trespasses, as we forgive those who trespass against us. Lead us not into temptation, but deliver us from evil. Amen. Hail Mary, full of grace, the Lord is with thee. Blessed art thou among women, and blessed is the fruit of thy womb, Jesus. Holy Mary, Mother of God, pray for us sinners now, and at the hour of our death. Amen. Father, Son, Spirit, amen. I was not aware of this. St. Francis Babito, thank you for filling us in. And I am in a bit of a shock there. My goodness, that is it's terrible to hear. You never want to hear something like that ever. And I'm looking in the chat. I think Ari and others are saying an earthquake. Justin Webster says earthquake, and Ari says earthquake. My goodness, let's pray for them all. And are there really thousands missing? Is that a correct estimate? Let's pray for them all, faithful. Another common objection we're going to hear is, guys, what are you doing? Call no man father. Very clearly, call no man father. What are you dastardly Catholics doing? The Bible tells you not to call any man father. Now, this is one of the most common objections, and it comes from the Gospel of St. Matthew, chapter 23, verse 9. And call no man your father upon the earth, for one is your father who is in heaven. One is your father who is in heaven. It is a straightforward argument, right? Catholics call priests father. Jesus said, don't call anyone father. So we're obeying our Lord. But does Jesus really forbid using the word father? I mean, I've got to really ask.
Do people really believe that he's forbidding the use of the word father? I mean, William is legitimately curious, because if people really, really believe that, well, then we're in for a world of trouble, because under scrutiny and under examination, we're going to find that really is not the case at all. We're going to find that really there's a little bit more nuance to it, right? So if our Lord did forbid that, then you couldn't even call your own biological father, father. Now, the Bible does that over and over. No, the immediate context is crucial. In the Gospel of St. Matthew, chapter 23, our Lord is condemning the pride, the hypocrisy, and the desire for exaltation among the Pharisees. That is what he's doing. And that's clearly from the Pharisees. They sought honor and authority for self-glorification. That's what they wanted and desired. In the same passage, he says, neither but ye called masters. But the Bible refers to teachers, to masters and instructors everywhere, without condemning them. Everywhere. Even more importantly, St. Paul calls himself a spiritual father. 1 Corinthians 4:15, for in Christ Jesus, I became your father, your padre, through the gospel. Now, St. Paul's not contradicting our Lord. Likewise, in Philemon 10, I became the father of Onesimus. No, the Bible is showing you that very clearly, in a hypocritical manner, do not do as the Pharisees do. And he's not issuing a literal linguistic prohibition. He's condemning prideful self-exaltation. Now, Catholic priests are called father because they participate in the fatherhood of God through spiritual ministry, not because they're replacing God the Father. That's a very clear reality there. Not because they're replacing God the Father. Another one, we've heard it, not one, not two, not three, not four, but a million, gazillion, gazillion, gazillion times. Indeed, the brother Branca got us started off on, you guys are idolaters. You shall not make graven images. Well, are Catholic statues idolatry? Are they? Another common objection comes from Exodus 20, verses 4 to 5. Thou shalt not make unto thee any graven image. Now, the claim is that Catholic statues violate the Ten Commandments. But the commandment doesn't stop there. You got to continue reading. It continues, to bow down unto them or serve them. So that prohibition is against making idols for worship. God later commands sacred images. Exodus 25, verse 18, he commands two golden cherubim upon the ark. Cherubim, Numbers 21, 8 to 9. God commands Moses to make the bronze serpent. In 1 Kings 6, Solomon fills the temple. The temple is filled with carved cherubim. Those are angels, heavenly figures. They're carved images. They fill the temple. There are lions, there are palm trees, there are oxen. All of these are carved images. The Greek word used there is gegelumene. They're carved. They're fashioned in a carved manner. They're statues. If every religious image was sinful, well, then God would be commanding sin, which is impossible. No, and Catholics are able to distinguish between real worship, latreo, latrevo, latria, due to God and God alone, and honor, duleo, dulia, which is given to saints, which is veneration. And images, they work and they function as photographic reminders of figures we love. We love Mama Mary. May Mama Mary pray for us. We adore and worship our triune God, and we love Jesus Christ very clearly. So these images are visual reminders. They're not objects of divine worship. That is a very clear reality. And at times people tend to really, unfortunately, really rip that out of context. And that is why we need to correct these errors. These are bad errors. They are. And the tremendous, the amazing Ari. We love Ari dearly. She is incredible. Ari says, hold on. There's no point at all, Catholics, in praying for the dead. There's no way of knowing whether they're in heaven or purgatory. And if they're in hell, well, our prayers won't help them anyway. What are you doing?
ultimately, what are you doing? This is a big problem. Now, this is a great question, and we've got to thank her for asking such a tremendous one. It's a very helpful answer that we'll, by the grace of the Lord, provide as well. From a Catholic perspective, from the perspective of an apostolic Christian, the answer must begin with recognizing, number one, very clearly that to claim that it is superfluous to pray for the dead is contradicted by the Bible. But we pray for the dead because we don't know their final state. We don't. If someone is in heaven, well, they don't need our prayers, right? Someone is in hell, our prayers cannot change their fate. That's correct. But if someone dies in God's friendship, and as purgatory teaches, and let me make it larger so you all can see what purgatory teaches, and they're undergoing purification, then our prayers benefit them. Since we are omniscient, we don't know all. Our charity and our love, because we're part of the body of Christ and we should love one another, it moves us to pray for them rather than presume they're even in, they're, forgive me, either in heaven or in hell. In 2 Maccabees chapter 12, it praises prayer for the dead. In fact, what a tremendous question, Ari. It calls prayer for the dead a holy and pious thought because the dead can be aided. In 1 Corinthians 3, the dead are saved through fire. That's purgatory right there. And then perhaps even more shockingly, Ari, in 2 Timothy 1, 16 to 18, this is perhaps even more shocking. And it bears discussing. Perhaps even more shocking and perhaps even more important to discuss is Onesiphorus. Onesiphorus receives a prayer that the Lord grant him mercy on that day, which many early Christians knew was a prayer for the dead, and that's in 2 Timothy 1, 16 to 18. And to then say that, well, there really is no point, that objection proves too much. We don't stop praying for the living because some will reject God. We have the hope that they will not. We pray because we don't know who will ultimately persevere to the end, who will ultimately receive God's mercy and finish the race. Likewise, we pray for the dead because we entrust them to God's justice and mercy. We're going to answer more of that question on the other side of the break, faithful. Don't go anywhere.

And we are back, Faithful. How are you all doing? We hope you're having a great one. Now, before we went to the break, we were answering this question, and we weren't able to get to one point that I love getting to. It's another aspect of this question. It's a good one, and it is there a point, what if they're in hell? Is there a point then for praying for the dead? Now, here is the other question. I know Ari didn't ask it, but I'm going to add this. I'm going to add this and pretend she asked it. What if they're in heaven or in hell then? Is then the prayer not useful? And does the prayer make no, is the prayer of no avail then? From a very clear perspective that is in Catholicism and Apostolic Christianity, they are not useless. Even if the person is in heaven, God will apply the prayer according to his wisdom. And the prayer will still remain an act of mercy. And you will grow in holiness. If the person is already in heaven, it is you showing your love and you're growing in holiness through doing it. It will benefit you. You will increase in love and you will increase in receiving graces from the Lord. A good analogy would be praying for a sick friend. If you pray and later discover they've already recovered before you prayed, well, your prayer was not meaningless. God knew the outcome all along, and your act of love was still pleasing to him. So if they're already in heaven, your prayers are not pointless in any way at all. No, prayer is never wasted. If the person is already in heaven, they no longer need purification, but the prayer remains an act of charity offered to God. God, who is never constrained by time or our limited knowledge, he receives every sincere prayer, no matter what. Now, the incredible Ari also asks a question that is on so many people's minds. Why death? Why death? Why would God allow people to die? Doesn't he care about the families? You Catholics don't care at all. You don't care at all. Who's going to mourn them? What kind of God does that? Nobody deserves to be left like that. So you guys have a tyrannical God. That is a common argument that we're going to hear from atheists or from agnostics. It goes to the heart of one of the hardest problems that we've wrestled with, people have wrestled with for thousands of years. And that is, if God is good and loves us, then why allow death at all? From a Catholic perspective, the answer begins with recognizing that death was never part of the original plan. Death was never part of the original intention for humanity. And in the opening chapters of Genesis, we see that because we were created for communion with God and for life, and everything was created good, very clearly. Now, to be very clear, sin entered the world, the fall occurred. So the question then becomes, why doesn't God stop every death? Well, the Bible doesn't say God is indifferent. It says the opposite. In fact, we can see that God does care. Our Lord wept at the tomb of Lazarus. Our Lord, Almighty God, our incarnate Lord, wept at the tomb of Lazarus, even though he knew he was about to raise him. He enters into the grief of those that are around him. He never dismisses our feelings. He never does that. And Hebrews says Christ is able to sympathize with our real weaknesses because he became like us in everything except for sin in terms of humanity. And to be very clear, God never says death is okay. In fact, death is an enemy to defeat. And we read that from very clearly as the message of our Lord bodily rising from the dead. As for families left behind, grief is real. Love and grief are inseparable. When we love deeply, losing someone hurts a lot. And if our Lord mourned, we should mourn as well. This is a reality. So this is a reality. None of the pain will be removed. But the good thing to remember is Christ doesn't remain distant from human suffering. He never will. He will always be there for us all the time. And it's worth noting that death entered the world through the fall, very clearly. There's no explanation that can fully explain the pain we go through. Grief occurs because we love. But we need to remember Jesus conquered death.
He cares for all and loves all. Him weeping at the tomb of Lazarus is evidence of that. And that is the kind of God we have. The kind of God that knows he gave us free will, and as a virtue, as a result, forgive me, a free will, in virtue of that, and as a result of having free will, well, sometimes people choose to do bad things. And because we live in a fallen world, we live in a disordered world, bad things occur. But turning to the Lord is always a solution, and it always will be. It always will be, Ari. And Ari says, well, PSA should not be considered a sin. If someone is suffering beyond what they can bear, well, they should have the right to choose to end their life. So this is an interesting question, because here is the question. Should one be able to take their own life? Now, nobody denies that some people endure unimaginable suffering. And we hear this claim from many agnostics. And by the way, this is even some Protestants also say that assisted euthanasia should be okay. This is another attack on the Catholic faith and the Catholic pro-life movement that we hear from certain Protestant groups. In fact, there are certain advocates of this, and it's wrong. Nobody denies that some people endure shocking suffering. And as a Catholic, we are called to respond with love, with pain management, and with companionship, and to always be there for those that are suffering and enduring dark times. But intentionally ending a human life is never the answer, because it is for God and God alone to give and to take life. There is no such thing as a right to end one's life, because that would assume that our lives belong to us. They don't. There is no right to end a life because our lives don't belong to us. That would assume that they belong to us. They don't. 1 Corinthians 6 tells you, 19 to 20, you are not your own. You were bought with a price. So life is a gift. It's given to us from God. It is not something that we can say is like property and we have the right to dispose it at our will and at our desire. For even more to add to that, more suffering, it doesn't strip you of your dignity, to be very clear. And the Bible tells you, in particular, the model that should be emulated is that of Job. In Job 121, we read, the Lord gave and the Lord has taken away. Blessed be the name of the Lord. It belongs to God and God alone to give and to take life. Our lives belong to the Lord. And willingly choosing death is fundamentally different. Willingly choosing death is fundamentally different from allowing natural death. And the church condemns that. And the church always has condemned it. Because real and true compassion recognizes that none of us are a burden. We have dignity because the Bible says we're made in the image and likeness of God. All of us have our own unique gifts. And I know everyone in the chat, I know a lot of you all have your own incredible unique gifts and talents because you were all made in the image and likeness of God. And we should persevere into the end. That is a humane response. That is a humane response because nobody has the right to choose to do something like that, because that would presuppose that the life belongs to you, but it really truly does belong to the Lord God. That is the reality. That is the reality of that. Now, there are so many other objections. We'd probably be here for how many days? Let me give you another one. Wake up, man. There's only one mediator. Why are you asking these saints, these dead guys to pray for you, dead guys and gals? Well, very often you're going to hear 1 Timothy 2:5 brought up, right? An audience, don't worry. We see your questions that have come in. Send any and all. We're going to tackle all of them. Every objection, every Protestant or every agnostic or every atheist, all objections to our faith, we're answering all of them. There's only one mediator. Did you not know that? Why are you asking these dead saints to pray for you? And 1 Timothy 2:5 says, there is one mediator between God and man, the man Christ Jesus. Now, the claim is made that if you ask a saint
to pray for you, you're replacing Christ's unique mediation. First off, the mediation spoken of in 1 Timothy 2:5 is death on the cross. And every Catholic would agree. There is only one mediator, Mesites, that could die on the cross for our sins. There's only one. That is Christ. There is only one. That is a unique kind of mediation. But the very same passage, in 1 Timothy 2:1 says, we should intercede for one another with supplications, prayers, intercession, and if asking another Christian to pray, if that were to destroy Christ's mediation, well, then St. Paul would have been contradicting himself within four verses. No, not at all. Christ alone is the mediator that died on the cross for our sins, right? But we participate in his mediation through our intercession, our subordinate intercession. And the Bible shows you that all over the place. Revelation 5:8, the elders in heaven are offering the prayers of the saints from earth. Revelation 8:3-4, an angel is presenting those prayers before God. And we know that the saints in heaven are not dead, like our Protestant friends try to say. In the Gospel of St. Luke, chapter 20, verse 38, it says, he is not the God of the dead, but of the living. He is not the God of the dead, but of the living. As a Catholic, and even Orthodox, we're simply asking members of Christ's glorified body to pray. That's all that we're doing. And it is a very biblical and a very ancient concept. Faithful, we'll be back in just a moment. Boy, do we have so much more to come for you. Stick around. You're not going to want to go anywhere. You're not going to want to go anywhere. You love you dearly.

We are back, Faithful. How are you doing? Are you having a tremendous time? Are you having an amazing one? And I am so, so glad that we are able to be here with you. I'm so glad that we're able to talk about some of the most common objections that you're ever going to hear. Indeed, a lot of these are really common, but indeed, they're important for us to understand, because without diving into these and without looking at them in a very clear manner, people can get misled. And indeed, many times, people are misled. People are led astray because, well, they will hear these arguments from our Protestant friends and, you know, they'll think, wow. You'll think, wow, that's a convincing argument. So we're talking about some of the best arguments that our evangelical friends levy against us when it comes to our faith. And we got a tremendous question in from Enhearts. And we want to say, Enhearts, thank you so much for your tremendous support. We want to tell you, the Lord bless you. God bless you. We're able to do these deep dives because of tremendous people like you. And Enhearts, thank you for being a member as well. You are tremendous. Says, God bless. How should we respond to the objection that apostolic succession is not true because God made us all priests through faith in Christ? Have you found it useful pointing to Revelation 21:14? I have, but I'll show you where else I find it useful to do. Now, it is true that all believers are priests, but it doesn't mean that apostolic succession is false, because it is a false assumption that the universal priesthood of all believers is the same as the ministerial priesthood. And the Bible teaches both, and one never abolishes the other. What do we mean? Well, very commonly when people say we're all priests, they point to 1 Peter 2:9. That is the primary text cited. 1 Peter 2:9 says, but you are a chosen generation, a royal priesthood, a holy nation. That's what 1 Peter 2:9 says. But hold on. St. Peter is deliberately quoting God's words to Israel in the Old Testament. This is one of my favorite. And I hope, Enhearts, you're paying attention. Please let me know what you think about this. St. Peter is deliberately quoting God's words to Israel in the Old Testament. In fact, he's quoting Exodus 19, 5-6. You shall be to me a kingdom of priests and a holy nation. What's happening? Well, St. Peter is applying that same language spoken to Israel to the church. Israel was already a kingdom of priests. Did you catch that? When God called Israel a kingdom of priests, did that eliminate their ordained priesthood? Absolutely not. At the very moment Israel was called a priestly nation, God still established Aaron as the high priest, Exodus 28. Aaron's sons as priests in Exodus 28 to 29. The Levites for their sacred priestly ministry in Numbers 3. Every Israelite, we know that, every Israelite belonged to God's priestly people. So what was the point? Did that mean that every Israelite could offer sacrifice? Of course not. Did that mean every Israelite could enter the sanctuary? No. Did that mean every Israelite could exercise priestly authority? No. So why is St. Peter quoting that? Because that's old Israel. Now the same model works for the new Israel. The universal priesthood would never abolish the ministerial one. St. Peter is showing you that the same pattern continues. He's using the identical covenant language because the church is a new Israel. And if the Old Testament pattern, if it had a priestly people and an ordained priesthood, well, then we would expect Peter's quotation to point to that. There is nothing in the text that says, well, now this is changing. Now there's no more ministerial priesthood. No, the New Testament clearly distinguishes offices. In the New Testament, over and over, we read, for 1 Corinthians 12:29,
are all apostles, are all the prophets, are all teachers? Now, the answer is very clearly no, because Paul will later say he gave, in Ephesians 4:11, he gave some to be apostles, some prophets, some evangelists, some shepherds, some teachers. So there are distinct ministries. And the other issue is this. The other issue is the apostles, they possessed a kind of authority that was not given to every believer. They possessed this particular authority that was not given to every believer. And you see that in the Gospel of St. John, chapter 20, verse 21 to 23, where they alone have the power to forgive sins in the person of Christ. They alone receive the Great Commission, Matthew chapter 28, verses 18 to 20. So we see that the apostolic office is meant to continue in hearts. It's meant to continue. How do we know that that office is meant to continue? And how do we know there are differences in authority? Because we see it in the Bible. When Judas died, the apostles didn't say, okay, we're all priests anyway. No. Instead, we go to the book of Acts, chapter 1, verse 20, and it says, his office let another take after Judas left the vacancy, and they go and they pick Matthias. Remember? He is the one that is chosen to follow after Judas. And we then see in hearts that ministerial authority is transmitted through ordination. St. Paul is reminding Timothy in 1 Timothy 4:14, do not neglect the gift that is in you with the laying on of the hands of the presbytery. And again in 2 Timothy 1:6, the gift of God through the laying on of my hands. So how is authority conferred? It's conferred through ordination. Not every Christian is going to receive it. That's why he tells you to be careful, to be vigilant. And he commands that to continue in hearts. St. Paul tells Timothy in 2 Timothy 2:2, what you have heard from me, entrust to faithful men who will be able to teach others also. But notice the succession. St. Paul, St. Timothy, faithful men and others. Notice that is apostolic succession in action. And remember that Titus himself receives the authority to appoint ministers. In Titus 1:5, St. Paul gives him a command. It is not just an opinion, it's a command. Not just a suggestion, it's a command. Titus 1:5, appoint elders in every town as I directed you. But not everybody could appoint elders. Not everyone could. So St. Peter, he's teaching about the royal priesthood, we agree. But that cannot refute apostolic succession, because he's quoting Exodus 19, where God called all Israel a priestly people while at the same time maintaining an ordained priesthood under Aaron and his sons. By the way, in hearts, I'd highly recommend, and I'll put the link right here, you check us out on patreon.com if you haven't yet. I have a whole course on the ministerial priesthood. It is part of my hundreds of hours of seminary level material where I show you that there is a royal priesthood and there is a ministerial priesthood. And clearly this is quoting from Exodus 19, where God called all Israel a priestly people, all the while simultaneously maintaining that there is an ordained priesthood. So the Old Testament pattern was a universal priesthood of God's people, all the while a distinct ministerial priesthood. Very clearly, the New Testament has the universal priesthood of God's people and a distinct ministerial priesthood with sacramental authority. That is very clearly what is in mind, with sacramental authority. And our near and dear brother, A.B., how you doing, A.B.? God bless, A.B. He's a tremendous guy. He's amazing. He says, God bless brothers and sisters. A.B., how are you doing? We hope you're doing well. We hope the little one is doing tremendous. We hope you are doing tremendous. We love you dearly, brother. You are incredible, my friend. And we have time for another objection, don't we? Don't we have time for at least another one? Yeah, we do. All have sinned. What are you doing?
How can you tell me that Mother Mary is sinless if all have sinned and fallen short of the glory of God? All have sinned. So how can Mary be immaculate? Well, number one, the Bible uses all in a general manner very often. It doesn't mean literally all, because very clearly not all have literally sinned. Our Lord didn't sin. Hold on. Our Lord is shown to be an exception from the Bible. All right, okay. But surely you don't think babies in the womb who are real human persons have sinned, do you? So a Protestant will say, well, of course not. Well, there is an exception. Well, that doesn't make sense. Well, what about people that are mentally handicapped? Or people that are born with complete physical handicaps? Do you think they commit actual sins? Well, no, there clearly are exceptions. And if there are exceptions, well, then very clearly all doesn't mean all. It is used in a way as such as Mark, the Gospel of St. Mark chapter 1, verse 5 uses the term all. All of Judea went to John. Not every individual literally went. So

probably including many more questions you may have. And who knows, maybe we'll make it a common thing we do on Fridays, dealing with objections to the faith. Faithful, we'll see you back Monday morning. We love you dearly. Stick around. There's a lot more to come here. Virgin Most Powerful Radio. God bless you, Faithful. We love you dearly. In the name of the Father, Son, and the Holy Spirit. Amen.

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0: And welcome, everybody, to Hands On Apologetics. You have entered into Virgil Most Powerful's Apologetics Dojo. It's great to be with you today. As we are heading towards the end of the week, as we learn, explain, defend the faith with clarity, charity, and confidence, got a great show in store for us today. We're going to have Master Apologist William Albrecht come on the show. We're going to talk about the Sacred Heart of Jesus in Scripture, in history. And it's always fun having William on the show. As you know, William does a lot of debates on a wide variety of issues. And he is working in the trenches. He's also busy writing books as well. So he might be one of the busier apologists I know out there. And Sacred Heart of Jesus, you know, the feast is coming up in June. And what better time than to talk about the Sacred Heart? And if you think about it, it's an unusual devotion. Or we venerate the Sacred Heart of Jesus. Why? You know, what's the background? What's the motives behind it? And is this an apologetic issue? Actually, it might surprise you to find out. Yeah, in some ways it is. So all of that's going to be coming up on the other side of the break. On this side of the break, we're going to do our Finding the Fallacy, which is the appeal to novelty. And we're also going to meet an early church father. Today's early church father is the Golden Mouth, St. John Chrysostom. So, got a lot to talk about. So, without further ado, I want to welcome all of you to the show. Welcome aboard, everybody listening on radio around the country and also our live stream audience. Also, I want to welcome all of you listening via podcast all over the world. Welcome aboard. It's great to have you with us. And it's really cool to hear from all of you. By the way, the official Dojo mailbox, let me throw that out there really quick, is questions@handsonapologetics.com. And I'd love to hear from you. Tell me about what's going on. Some of you might be in an apologetics discussion, not really sure where to go, or maybe there's some resources that you need. Be glad to help you out if I can. So just shoot me an email, questions@handsonapologetics.com. Also, if you know anybody that would be a good guest for the show, maybe you've encountered somebody on social media that's doing a really great job defending, sharing, explaining the faith on social media, and you'd like to give them more exposure, let me know about them. Send me the name, some contact info, and above all, please send me a link to their stuff so I can check it out and make sure they're dojo quality. And if they are, then we'll definitely have them on the show. Let's see. I think that's pretty much what's on the docket. We'll talk a little bit about the Apocrypha Apocalypse when William comes on the show. As you know, he runs that channel with me, and we're having a lot of fun on it, so I want to keep you updated on that. Had a chance to do a podcast a couple hours ago with Billy Sauber, who is a one-time student of mine on Homeschool Connections. Now he has a podcast ministry, and you know what? I should probably have him on the show. I think it'd be great to get him some exposure where he does Catholic Table Talk podcast. Actually, he had some pretty big names on there too, and so it was very kind of him to invite me on a show, and had a lot of fun talking about abortion and apologetics surrounding abortion, history, and so on. And although the topic certainly is somber, it was great to chat with him and contribute a little bit to his content. So thank you, Billy, for having me on the show if you're listening. Let's jump to the Finding Fallacy, which is the appeal to novelty. For you Latinists out there, it's argumentum ad novitatem. The appeal to novelty is a fallacy in which one prematurely claims that an idea or proposal is correct or superior exclusively, and that's important, exclusively because it is new and modern. In a controversy between the status quo and new inventions, the appeal to novelty argument is not in and of itself a valid argument. So you cannot argue that something is superior just because it's new or modern. And I think this fallacy is fueled by just the situation we have today, where we're always being bombarded by new models of cars, new software, new technology coming out, and we kind of gone on this technological bandwagon that whatever is newest is the best, right? Why not have 2.0 instead of 1.0? And I think that adds a lot of fuel to this appeal to novelty. So instead of presenting evidence to show something is superior or better than another thing, the exclusive evidence that's given is simply that it's modern or new. And as the definition says, that in and of itself simply is not sufficient, and it commits today's fallacy, which is the appeal to novelty. All right. Let's meet our early church father for today, John Chrysostom, St. John Chrysostom. Some will say that John Chrysostom is unparalleled anywhere, while others will say that he's matched only by Augustine. To compare the levels of greatness would be a foolish task, and it would end with only some slighting some. So John, let us believe, only is that he's utterly unique, and there are none like him, says Jurgen's Faith Early Fathers. Though Chrysostom had more early biographers than any other early church father, we still don't know when he was born, except that it was sometime within a 10-year period of 344-345 AD. He's a native of Antioch. His earliest education came from his mother, Anthosis, was widowed at the age of 20. John studied philosophy and rhetoric, where he started a lifelong friendship with Theodore of Mopsuestia. When John was about 18 years of age, he met Meletius, the bishop of Antioch, who apparently saw something great in the future of John. He baptized John, and John became Meletius's rather constant companion. And 3 years after his baptism, during which time he had been studying theology under Diodorus of Tarsus, John was ordained a lector. John sought solitude and the ascetical life outside of Antioch, and he spent 4 years living as a hermit, after which he found his own cave, which he remained there for another 2 years. During the latter time period, he never laid down to sleep day or night. As a consequence, his gastrointestinal system refused anymore to function properly, and the cold and dampness caused malfunctioning of his kidneys. Unable to care for his physical ailments in solitude, he returned again to society. In 381 AD, he was ordained a deacon by Meletius, and in 386 AD, a priest by Flavian, the successor of Meletius. Under Flavian, John was assigned for 20 years, that's 386 to 397, as preacher of the main church of Antioch. And it is his preaching, of course, that is his principal claim to fame, and which earned him the title Chrysostom. That's not his last name, folks. That's his title, and Chrysostom means golden mouth or gold mouth. In 397 AD, Nectarius died, and he was succeeded by Gregory of Nazianzus, the bishop of Constantinople, and the emperor Arcadius had John brought to the capital, where on February 26, 398 AD, John was the somewhat unwilling recipient of the episcopal consecration at the hands of at least equally unwilling Theophilus of Alexandria. As metropolitan of Constantinople, John immediately set about much-needed clergy reform. The happy period of his life was over. The reformer's job, even with the powers of eloquence that John had, is never much loved. And if John's preaching now often showed a little more tact and consideration, it was because of a man of such nobility and integrity were Chrysostom. His temperament and tact of words could only have been a betrayal of duty in the face of the incredible worldliness that surrounded the court and capital. In 401 AD, at the Synod of Ephesus, he deposed six bishops that were guilty of simony, and as a result, all the forces opposed them, both at home and abroad, and consolidated in a united effort to destroy him. The power of the court was vested more in the Empress Eudoxia, who then in the somewhat feeble-minded Arcadius, and John had already earned her enmity by his preaching against the luxury and depravity of the court. Theophilus of Alexandria had represented John ever or resented John ever since Arcadius forced them to consecrate John as Bishop of Constantinople. Theophilus' dislike of John turned into active hatred when he came personally to Constantinople in 402 AD to answer charges brought against him by the desert monks of Nitria. Before the synod presided over by John, Theophilus was expelled from Egypt. Considerable numbers of desert monks on the grounds of them being originist in their theology, and some 50 of them, including the so-called Tall Brothers, had taken refuge with Chrysostom, and that, of course, you know, sparked this warfare between him and Theophilus. Theophilus, in turn, called together 36 bishops, all enemies of Chrysostom and mostly Egyptians, to the synod on the outskirts of Chalcedon, which is the famed Synod of Oak, which condemned on 29 charges Chrysostom and declared him to be deposed. And that is our early church father for today, John Chrysostom. Coming up next, we're going to be talking with Master Apologist William Albrecht about the Sacred Heart of Jesus. Thank you.
1: Now, back to Hands-On Apologetics with Gary Machuda. If you'd like to join the conversation, call 888-526-2151. Here's Gary.
0: And welcome back, everybody, to Hands-On Apologetics. And it's June, and what better month is there to talk about the Sacred Heart of Jesus than now? And to help us do that, we have Master Apologist William Albrecht with us. William, as you know, has participated in over 50 live and moderated debates on a variety of subjects. He is the master of the patristicpillars.com website, and he also has a fantastic channel on YouTube called William Albrecht, and co-authored a couple of, I think, soon-to-become classic apologetic works on Mary Monk's Evangelist and also The Secret History of Transubstantiation. And here he is, folks, the one, the only William Albrecht. How you doing, William?
2: Gary, I'm doing great. Thrilled to be here with you. And indeed, you brought up a great point. What better time to talk about the Sacred Heart than during the month where we celebrate the Sacred Heart of Christ? It is such an incredible time, a wonderful month, and really a topic that at times, Gary, can be a bit perplexing to people. So we've talked about it here in the show before, but each time we do talk about it, I try to bring out new elements, perhaps some new kind of examination I've discovered in Scripture or an early church father that seems to show this great devotion to the Sacred Heart. And again, when we talk about the Sacred Heart, it is a special kind of devotion, but it does show one very clear thing. It shows that we worship our Lord and Savior Christ, and just thrilled to be here with you. It's a great time to be talking about this, isn't it, Gary?
0: Yeah, absolutely. Absolutely. Yeah, and, you know, for cradle Catholics, I'm speaking from experience because I'm a cradle Catholic, is, you know, we're so familiar with the Feast of the Sacred Heart. There's images and icons of the Sacred Heart of Jesus, but it doesn't occur to us that should strike us as a little strange, like a crucifix on this. Strike us as strange, right?
2: Yeah.
0: But because we're venerating a part of Jesus's human body, the heart. You know why? Yeah. Why is heart? It's an unusual feast.
2: Yeah. No doubt. It truly is, Gary. And indeed, I think as Catholics we have to recognize that. I was dialoguing with a good friend of mine. In fact, we did a show with the Reverend Dr. Ramsey. And I was dialoguing with him, a show I had done with him, maybe I think about a month back. And we began talking about the Sacred Heart devotion. And he said, look, William, over here in Orthodoxy, it's very odd language for us. And it's something just very odd to us. And he said, I recognize there's nothing wrong with the festival, nothing wrong with it. Ultimately, there's nothing problematic with the theology itself. But in the Eastern churches, when we hear about it, it does strike us as a bit unusual. So we need to really break down what it is, Gary. And I think when we do that, I think that even evangelicals will appreciate what we're talking about, and I think I like to break it down the way New Advent does. By the way, for people that may be wondering, New Advent is a Catholic encyclopedia. You can find it online. A lot of the stuff we talk about, you can find online. I try to make it accessible by quoting from places where people can find relatively easy. And it breaks it down. Devotion to the Sacred Heart is a special form of devotion to Christ. We shall know just what it is and what distinguishes it when we ascertain its object, its foundations, and proper act. Devotion to the heart of Jesus alone, as to a noble part of his divine body, would not be devotion to the Sacred Heart, has understood and approved by the Church. So what does that mean? And the same must also be said of devotion to the love of Jesus, as detached from his heart of flesh, or else connected therewith by no other tie than that of a word taken in the metaphorical sense. Hence, in the devotion, there are two elements, a sensible element, the heart of flesh, and a spiritual one, that which the heart of flesh recalls and represents. And what is that? As the great Father Ludwig says, when we adore the Sacred Heart, we are worshiping it. It is latruo, latria we're giving to it, because we worship Christ, and we're not only worshiping an organ. Indeed, we're worshiping Christ. We're worshiping the God-man, but special focus is given to the heart, because as we'll see, the love of Christ, what he did on the cross for us, and much more, is very, very strongly put forth in the Scripture and emphasized in the early Church Fathers, Gary.
0: Yeah, yeah. I love the reasoning with that. He basically says, that latria is due to the whole of human nature of Christ, so it is also due to the individual parts of his nature. So
2: I was about to say that. It really does make sense, right? I think when you read it the way Ott breaks it down, that veil perhaps that may have been confusing things, it does make sense. And we realize, okay, well, this is why the Church has a history of doing this. And I think that's important, isn't it, Gary?
0: Yeah, yeah, absolutely. Absolutely.
2: So when we realize that is what is happening, the veneration of the Sacred Heart of Jesus, as Ott says, has as its dogmatic basis in the dogma of the hypostatic union. So this is a part of Christology that we recommend people really double down on and really study better before they attempt to say, well, maybe the Catholics don't know what they're talking about. Later on in the show, we will deal with those criticisms from perhaps people that have not studied what the Sacred Heart devotion is. And we'll deal with those in a very charitable manner. Because as Pope Pius VI said, he declared the heart of Jesus is not separated or dissolved from the Godhead, but rather adored as, quoting him, the heart of the person of the Word, the Logos, with which it is inseparably united. And the veneration, the purpose of the veneration of the heart is that firstly, men may be stirred up to return love for love to Christ and to imitate the virtues of the human heart of the incarnate God. And secondly, to promote a desire to atone for the insults offered to the heart of Jesus. So all of this is really incredibly theologically, Christological, if you will. People are going to ask, where is the biblical basis? We're going to show you in just a moment. And then, of course, we know that our Orthodox brethren and brothers and sisters will want to know, okay, even if you make a good case of this from the Bible, well, where do you, you've got to find practice in the early Church that would show that this is in line with the apostolic ancient faith. And we can do that, and we will do that, Gary. And I think once we begin to do this, it is a beautiful month to really adore the Sacred Heart of Christ and to really call people closer to understanding the teaching of the hypostatic union and what the Church means in these beautiful teachings.
0: Yeah, exactly. And in fact, hypostatic union, that's not something that we use in everyday language. So maybe you could define a little bit, what do we mean when we say hypostatic union?
2: Yeah, great question, Gary. So the Church uses hypostatic union to talk about that perfect union of the divine and the human nature. But believe it or not, when we talk about the divine nature and the human nature being perfectly united in Jesus Christ, the person, at his incarnation, we also have to emphasize it also entails a perfect union of divine and human will. So all of this goes together. And when we talk about a perfect union, Gary, that means that there is no confusion. That means that because Christ had a human will, it would not, in essence, denigrate any of his divinity, of his divine will. So all of it is showing that Christ was indeed the God-man. That's why this particular language is used. When we understand what the church is using to define this and how this was not only defined at Ephesus, but also at the Council of Chalcedon and other councils, which defended the integrity of Christ, we realize one other thing, Gary. This is biblical. You've got it in John chapter 1, where it talks about, in the beginning was the Word, and the Word was with God, and the Word became flesh. The Logos became flesh, came into the world, and dwelt among us. So this theology is a very biblical one. When we realize that, then, okay, we will say, okay, well, are there any times in the Bible where God applies the language of a heart to himself? And indeed, you can find it in the Old Testament, where we read, the Lord has sought out a man after his own heart. 1 Samuel 13:14 says, but now your kingdom will not continue. The Lord has sought out a man after his own heart. And the Lord has appointed him to be ruler over his people because you have not kept what the Lord commanded you. In Jeremiah 3, I will give you shepherds after my own heart who will feed you with knowledge and understanding. By the way, the Greek word you can find here is the Greek word for heart. We're not reading anything into this. So we're looking at what the biblical text says, and we look at, in particular, Jeremiah 32, 41, Gary, where the language is incredibly powerful. It talks about a never-ending covenant, and in the language of that enduring covenant, the language of the heart is used. I will make an everlasting covenant with them, never to draw back from doing good to them. And I will put the fear of me in their hearts so that they may not turn from me. I will rejoice in doing good to them, and I will plant them in this land in faithfulness with all my heart and all my soul. The Greek there, as you know, Gary, is cardia, and that is the Greek word for heart. This is a very significant language because it's showing the love, the everlasting covenant of the Lord, and his outpouring of infinite love for his creation.
0: Yeah, so it has certainly has Old Testament biblical roots, this idea of focusing on the heart of God.
2: Yeah, which is incredible. And as scholars have noted, indeed an incredible scholar, Father Romario, noted when he's reading these incredible texts from the Old Testament, and indeed the New Testament as well, he says, these texts that refer to the heart of God always deal with his relationship to man and often communicate his will for them. So I think that's really the most important thing. When people then say, oh, well, you know what, this is using language for God that, is applied mainly to men. Well, of course, the scripture is written in this sense to allow the everyday person to understand the relationship of God to his creation and to communicate that never-ending love that he has for those that are faithful to him. Read what it says there, an everlasting covenant. And then what does he say? I will never draw back from doing good to them. So this is all really, really important language. We realize there is a very strong emphasis of the heart of God. And Gary, I think that this language was recognized by the early Jewish people because you find it throughout the Jewish scriptures, the New Testament authors, and of course, as we'll see later, the early church fathers as well.
0: Yeah, very interesting. Okay, so we're already started in the Old Testament, and we're moving forward in history, and so there's a lot more ahead. We're chatting with William Albrecht of patristicpillars.com about the sacred heart of Jesus. More to come right after this.
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0: And welcome back, everybody. We're talking about the Sacred Heart of Jesus with William Albrecht. And William already started diving into the Old Testament. Very interesting emphasis on God's heart and his communication of his will to us. And William, that's just the tip of the iceberg, isn't it?
2: It really is, Gary. And again, as we talked about before we went to the break, the possible objection, we hear it brought up often. Well, people will say, well, look, we know that God is spirit. God is pure spirit. He doesn't have a heart, a pumping heart or a body. Now, to talk about, let's be clear, God does have a heart and a body in the New Testament. But of course, these are Old Testament texts. So what's happening here? Well, it's very clear. We realize God is pure spirit, without heart or body, and the passages are heavily metaphorical. But what is important, Gary, is that despite being metaphorical, they are reflecting a biblical truth of how God talks and communicates with the people, his chosen people. So that's an important thing I think that we need to really focus upon. And then, of course, we realize that our Lord and Savior does have a physical heart, in a physical, true body, indeed a resurrected body, in the New Testament. So that is one thing we've got to emphasize in case anybody does say, well, you know what, these texts are problematic. Because when we look at Psalm 40 or 39, depending on what translation you're reading, verses 6 to 8 does talk about how the Messiah will surrender, suffer, and immolate his heart for redemption. It says, sacrifice and offering you do not desire, but you have given me an open ear. Burnt offering and sin offering you have not required. Then I said, here I am. In the scroll of the book it is written of me. I delight to do your will. Oh my God, your law is within my heart. Well, this is quoted in Hebrews 10, Gary. When Christ comes into the world, he said, sacrifices and offerings you have not desired, quoting from the Psalm. But a body you have prepared for me in burnt offerings and sin offerings, you have taken no pleasure. Then I said, see, God, I have come to do your will, O God. In the scroll of the book, it is written of me. And Father Romario notes in his book, Heart of the Redeemer, he says that this prayer is made in the name of the Messiah is confirmed by the Epistle to the Hebrews. This is a prayer of Christ when he came into the world. It beautifully represents what was contained in the heart of Jesus of Nazareth as shown in his complete loving surrender to the will of the Father. So, Gary, all of this language is so incredibly biblical that when we talk about venerating, worshiping our Lord and Savior, and we talk about the veneration of the Sacred Heart of Jesus, we realize there's a strong biblical foundation for it.
0: Oh, yeah, yeah, absolutely. So what was metaphorical in the old has become literal in the new when God assumes our human nature and unites himself with it. And powerful biblical background indeed.
2: It really is powerful, Gary. And I think that I know that right now people are saying this more than ever. We are living in a time where the agendas of the world, the worldly things, are trying to just really knock down your door, force themselves into your homes, and really shove their liberal agendas down your throat. And the Sacred Heart of Jesus, this being the month dedicated to it, it couldn't come at a better time. Thank the good Lord, we've already entered June. We have this whole month to talk about this, to look at the biblical basis of it. And I do want to put one little plug in as well. I want to, if anybody is just wondering what is going on and what's happening in this really difficult time we're living through, get a hold of Gary's book, Revolt Against Reality. What a great, great exposition you have there, Gary. Great way great manner of laying it out there. And I think, I know you're not a prophet, my friend, but you couldn't have picked a better time to write that book. You really wrote it at a great time. And I know, as with all your books, it was incredibly a labor of love, I believe, my friend.
0: Yeah, absolutely. Well, thank you, William. The check's in the mail, as always, for plugging my books. Yeah, exactly. Because it's the incarnation is, you know, that is, I liken it to a nuclear explosion that just radically reshapes civilization in its wake. You know, so it's not destructive, it's constructive. And, of course, the incarnation is the focus of this devotion.
2: And wow, Gary, what a great point you made that it is not destructive. That is a fantastic point there, because really at the heart of this is the incarnation, the hypostatic union. We talked about how that's the perfect union of divine and human nature, excuse me. But of course, connected with that is the very teaching that we find enshrined, not only in Scripture, but in the Fathers and the Councils, our Lord having two wills, which is very clearly taught as well. But there's more. We look in Psalm 22. Look at the kind of language being utilized. I am poured out like water, and all my bones are out of joint. By the way, this is a messianic psalm. My heart is like wax. It is melted within my breast. My mouth is dried up like a potsherd, and my tongue sticks to my jaws. You lay me in the dust of death. This gets fulfilled, as we know, in the Gospel of St. John, chapter 19, 24, and the Gospel of St. Matthew, 27, 35. Thus, we see this messianic psalm, which is clearly showing you, which is clearly fulfilled in Scripture, is so incredibly prophetic. And in this very prophetic messianic psalm, there is an emphasis on the heart of the Redeemer here, Gary. I think that is quite a significant thing that we must realize. There is emphasis on the heart of a Redeemer here as like wax melted within my breast. And as we know very well, we know that the centurion, who sacred history has is the name given to him, Longinus of Jerusalem, the centurion, made sure that our Lord was truly dead on the cross when he laid that horrific blow of the spear into our Lord's side. And all of these messianic psalms, all of these fulfilled in Scripture, Gary, it really is something special in the sense that it's pointing the audience, the reader, to something when it does list the heart. And the early fathers caught all of this kind of language, and they really did realize, okay, well, the heart, where we realize the love that the Redeemer has for humanity. Indeed, what greater showing of love can be emphasized than the language of the heart being shown and the very fact that he's giving himself up on the cross for our salvation? I think it's incredible, isn't it, Gary?
0: Yeah, absolutely. Yeah, and like you said, it really does shed like a whole new layer of meaning in that Christ's heart was pierced by a sword. You know, on the cross, and of course, that's where blood and water come out, symbolizing the two sacraments of baptism and the Eucharist.
2: Incredible point there, baptism and the Eucharist. The fathers have always recognized it. Indeed, you've got it laid out very clearly in Scripture for you as well. So I think that when we look at all of this, Gary, we examine it, and then we look at the language in Philippians 1:8, where it says, "For God is my witness, how I yearn for you, all with the affection of Christ." The equivalent word is used for heart in the Old Testament, particularly in Ezekiel 11. This really does make us wonder, okay, well, if then what is being said is there is a special emphasis on the heart of our incarnate Lord and Savior, because we realize that this language is utilized a lot in Scripture, love flows from the heart. And indeed, Gary, I think the most important part that we have to emphasize is once we get to the New Testament, we cannot simply say, well, you know, God is simply pure spirit. No, our incarnate Lord and Savior came in the flesh, had a true physical body, true pumping blood through his body, and a real beating heart. And I think when we examine and we honor, we venerate the Sacred Heart of Christ, we worship Jesus Christ, the person, the God-man, I think it really does call us to a greater examination of the incarnation, the hypostatic union. Don't you think so, Gary?
0: Oh, yeah. Yeah, absolutely. I mean, for those who want to do a topical Bible study, this would be a fascinating topical Bible study. Because, you know, just listening to you and thinking of Scripture, I could think of all sorts of passages like Romans 5, where the love of God is poured into our hearts. You know, so the love of God, you know, which is the heart of God, is poured into our hearts, you know. Just all sorts of very interesting connections.
2: And that is a really great passage. Indeed, there are many more. And I know before we go to break, I want to read them. Hippolytus of Rome, as people may know, a very early church father. So we're not even in the Nicene era church fathers yet. We're in a very early period when Hippolytus of Rome, and Hippolytus of Rome, echoing what Gary pointed out earlier, the important points of the streaming of the water, says, this stream of the four waters flowing from Christ, we see in the church. He is the stream of living waters, and he's preached by the four evangelists, flowing over the whole earth. He sanctifies all who believe in him. This is what the prophet heralded with the word streams from flow from his heart. And he goes on and lays out much more, many more expositions of Scripture. But this is very early on. Indeed, as we see, we're going to look at even more. We'll look at the Acts of the Martyrs of Lyons and Vienne. This is a fragmentary writing. Indeed, many fragmentary writings are preserved in certain early fathers. Eusebius of Caesarea. It is reported that a deacon named Sanctus said he himself remained unbending and unyielding, strong in his confession of faith, refreshed and strengthened by the heavenly spring of living water that comes forth from the heart of Christ. The martyr Sanctus has a vision of the glorified, bodily resurrected Christ, and we read of the heart of Christ. That is incredibly important.
0: Absolutely. We're chatting with William Albrecht of patristicpillars.com, talking about the Sacred Heart of Jesus. More to come right after this. Stay hands-on apologetic.
1: Now, back to Hands-On Apologetics with Gary Machuda. If you'd like to join the conversation, call 888-526-2151. Here's Gary.
0: And welcome back, everybody. We are chatting with Master Apologist William Albrecht, patristicpillars.com, talking about the Sacred Heart of Jesus. And now we're starting to look at early church fathers' writings and references to the Sacred Heart. And, yeah, fascinating stuff, William, fascinating stuff, especially that the last points you made with the martyrs that also spoke about the Sacred Heart.
2: It really is incredible, Gary. And you made a point to note how when you look at the language of springing forth, waters, this is very biblical kind of language. And when we then connect this and we look in Scripture, we also realize how interconnected it is with the heart of Christ. And we look at St. Justin the Martyr, Gary, as you know very well, writing in the early 100s, dialoguing with a Jew named Trypho, he's talking about the human body of Christ as a source of grace. And he says, we Christians are the true Israel that springs from Christ, for we are drawn out of his heart as out of a rock. We note how this language of heart, very consistent with the fathers. Eusebius of Caesarea says, his heart always showed itself full of sweetness towards all men without exception. Okay, now we're getting language that where fathers are really emphasizing the importance of the heart, the fact that when we talk about the heart, we're talking about love flowing from our Lord to his people. And it really, to me, one of the most incredibly important ones, Gary, I tell my Eastern brothers and sisters, I tell them, look, if you're gonna protest against this, you know, a saint that we both love talked about it. And a saint that we both love, one of the greatest Greek fathers of all time, says Saint John Chrysostom, the golden mouth one, says, this heart is higher than the heavens, greater than the earth, more splendid than pure light, more burning than fire. We can affirm with safety that the heart of Paul was as the heart of Christ. Now, Gary, this is incredible language, isn't it?
0: Yeah, absolutely. And by the way, that was the early church father for today, St. John Chrysostom.
2: Wow, incredible. You know, it's incredible how that lines up, Gary. I gotta tune in and listen. So you talked about, Gary, you've done a lot of work in the early church fathers as well. You know very well, St. John Chrysostom, the golden mouth one, was known for being a magnificent preacher, and he was one of the greatest Greek church fathers. Isn't that right?
0: Oh, yeah, absolutely, yeah. Jurgen says he may be second only to Augustine, but even then, Jurgen says, but you really can't compare the two because he's utterly unique.
2: Yeah, really good point. They're utterly unique, and I'm reminded of his great grasp of the Greek language. So we have a magnificent early father here, a father that has shared East and West. This kind of language being utilized is language that would echo what we would hear at a Catholic Mass. Indeed, should not only be during the month of June, should be all year long. Because as the Venerable Bede notes, he writes in his Canticum, "Thou hast wounded my heart, my sister, my spouse." This word is to be taken simply, for by mentioning the wounded heart, and here we go, it expresses the greatness of Christ's love for his church. Then St. Anselm, Gary, the father of scholasticism, he says, "What sweetness in this pierced side. That wound has revealed to us the treasures of his goodness, that is to say, the love of his heart for us." And I want to be very clear, Gary, none of these fathers, none of these writings of Scripture are talking about a literal heart having love. They're talking about the God-man Christ with a very special emphasis on the heart, because as Scripture shows, love flows from the heart. That language is used to talk about the love that God has for his people. And I think when we once we realize that that language is echoing Holy Writ, echoing the language of the early church fathers, I think we can get more on board with it. Or we should at least be able to get more on board with it. What do you think about that, Gary?
0: Oh, yeah, sure. I mean, it certainly deepens our devotion, you know, and showing that it has roots even back in the Old Testament.
2: No doubt. And there's one thing that I you know, I love reading, Gary, because this and I don't know if this can be found online. I would hope it could be, but if it can't, hey, everybody tuning in, you get meat and potatoes here on a Hands-On Apologetics. There was and is still incredibly valuable, an important medieval German Catholic prayer book from the 1100s, Gary. This was a standard prayer book, meaning this would have been utilized by the faithful. You would have frequently heard priests hearkening to it, bishops hearkening to it, and in the medieval prayer book, this is incredible language. It shows that by this time, and indeed even before, you're hearing about the Sacred Heart. We read, "Veneration, Lord Christ, Son of God, for the dread with which your Sacred Heart was seized when you, Lord Christ, surrendered your holy limbs to suffering, and for your love and loyalty towards men, I beg you to comfort the pain of my heart as you comforted the pain of your disciples in the days of your resurrection." But notice what that language uses, Gary. It says right there, "Lord Christ, Son of God, for the dread with which your Sacred Heart." And indeed, if anybody objects, I don't understand what kind of objection can be made to the fact that we know that the heart of our Lord and Savior was indeed a Sacred Heart.
0: Yeah, absolutely. Well, then, you know, that being said, William, what objections would, say, an Orthodox make against the Sacred Heart?
2: Yeah, so we would hear, unfortunately, the unfounded claim that this is, in essence, the devotionist Nestorian. Now, we heard this, Gary, for several years, and we want to be very, very gracious and very grateful that as time is going on, those scholars are realizing that simply is not a tenable argument. It's a very poorly produced argument, and it doesn't follow what the Catholic Church is trying to say about this devotion. Because it's very clear, what is Nestorianism? It's actually the complete opposite of what Catholics are doing. Nestorius rejected the traditional doctrine of the Incarnation, as the Catholic Encyclopedia points out, by implicitly denying the hypostatic union. But the Catholic Church is emphasizing the hypostatic union in this devotion, emphasizing it. So it couldn't be further from a misunderstanding of very clear Catholic theology, as much of the protestations are. So it's very, very clear here, Gary. The devotion to the Sacred Heart of Christ is fully Orthodox, with a tiny O. And it should be, Orthodox should recognize this as well, because we realize and we give true worship to the full Christ, not to simply a body part. And Gary, I have to say, they're top scholars. They recognize this. They note this. Usually it's those that are not well-read, that aren't very well-learned, but their scholars then step in and say, look, the language might be foreign. And when I say scholars, I mean they've got some great priests. You know, we love our Eastern brothers and sisters. They've got great priests. They will say, okay, look, that language is very foreign to us. You don't hear it within Orthodoxy. But, you know, once we break it down and we realize what you're talking about and what you're saying, it's perfectly fine, just alien to the way we worship, but nothing heterodox about it. And indeed, Gary, how can there be anything heterodox? Because we're not separating Christ. We're not separating body parts. We're not breaking apart. We're not worshiping merely the humanity or making an emphasis on the humanity over and above the divinity. Indeed, we're hearkening to the very spiritual language of Scripture and the early church fathers. And I think once that is recognized, Gary, we can realize, okay, there's common ground, because the common ground can be found in, look, we talked about this very important medieval prayer book. And this medieval prayer book used by the church was before the schism. Actually, no, it was after the schism. My bad. It was after the schism. But either which way, this medieval prayer book is very important, was utilized by the early church. But I want to note that medieval prayer book may have been after the schism, but the language of St. John Chrysostom was before the schism. And there's a heavy emphasis on what? On the heart of Christ. Isn't that right, Gary?
0: That's absolutely right. Yeah, so you see continuity before and after. Yeah. And it's just a... It's not part of the vocabulary of the Orthodox, but there, like you said, it's actually quite Orthodox with a small O, right?
2: Yeah.
0: Because
2: yeah.
0: Nestorianism wanted to separate the two natures, almost creating like two persons. And the Sacred Heart actually emphasizes that hypostatic union of the two.
2: It sure does. It is a very important aspect of Christology. Indeed, what is being said in that devotion is very Christological, very Orthodox. And for people that are wondering, we have a very, very important video debuting tomorrow on our channel, The Apocryphal Apocalypse, where we sit down with an incredible Orthodox scholar, the Reverend Dr. Ramsey, and Gary and myself. We talk about the canon within Orthodoxy. It's a very friendly discussion, very, very friendly. It's debuting tomorrow, so if you're not subscribed, well, why are you not subscribed? You've got to subscribe. Hit that bell for notifications. A lot of really fun stuff coming up. Tomorrow that'll debut, and then a few days later, we sat down with our incredible brother, our incredible friend, David, and we talked about Trullo and many more things. So a lot of really fun things going on over there at the Apocryphal Apocalypse. And again, we do everything with charity and with love, and we try to be fair to every side that we examine. If we weren't fair, we wouldn't have invited one of their top scholars on, and we had a sit down and a very healthy and a very fun conversation. Isn't that right, Gary?
0: Yeah, absolutely. Absolutely. Now, William, I know you got lots of debates lined up. What's the next debate that you're going to have?
2: People can find the next one towards the end of this month, June the 23rd, over at Pints with Aquinas. I'm going to be debating whether or not the bodily assumption of Holy Mary into heaven is ancient and is biblical. I am thrilled for that. It's one of the topics I have not debated a whole lot, believe it or not. I've debated it 2 times. I'm thrilled to be debating it for a 3rd time, and I hope everybody prays for me.
0: Awesome. Yes, definitely we will. Well, William, man, as always, you know, the hour's flowing. Thank you so much for coming on the show. We appreciate it.
2: Thank you for having me. Look forward to being back.
0: All right. It's William Albrecht, patristicpillars.com, or check out his YouTube channel, William Albrecht. And, man, the hour's flowing. Coming up next, High Impact Catholic Talk coming at you with the Terry and Jesse Show. Thank you for listening, and God willing, we'll be back again tomorrow to this thing we call Hands-On Apologetics.

Welcome to the Truth and Justice Show here on Virgin Most Powerful Radio. My favorite topic is going to be discussed today with my good friend Steve Ray. It's evangelization, the Acts of the Apostles, how the early church took off with proclaiming Jesus Christ in season and out. So we're going to talk about that and much more with Steve Ray. Also, we're filling up our seats for the Bishop Sheen Beatification, the 24th of September in St. Louis. We don't miss the trip with us. Bishop Strickland's going to be helping us with this pilgrimage. Go to Peoria, Illinois after the beatification. We're going to go to different beautiful churches. We'll be at the Museum of Fulton Sheen. So we'll have some special time with Bishop Strickland. So basically, you fly to St. Louis, Missouri, and then we take it from there. Your hotel, three nights at a hotel in St. Louis. We've got a couple buses that are going to take you around, and it'll be a real good experience on your spirituality level. So call 877-526-2151 or go to vmpr.org to check that out. Today's Memorial Day, Memorial's Feast, I should say, for the 28th of April, is St. Louis de Montfort, one of the great Marian saints. I always talked about how, pray the rosary, you'll be saved. You know, I thought, oh, that was an interesting comment he made. Praying the rosary is so important. All right, the gospel for that day, which is today, the 28th of April, is John, again, chapter 10, verse 22 to 30. The feast of the dedication was taking place in Jerusalem. It was winter. And Jesus walked about in the temple area on the protocol of Solomon. So the Jews gathered around him and said to him, how long are you going to keep us in suspense? If you are the Christ, tell us plainly. Jesus answered them, I told you, and you do not believe. The works I do in my Father's name testify to me, but you do not believe, because you are not among my sheep. My sheep hear my voice. I know them, and they follow me. I give them eternal life, and they shall never perish. No one can take them out of my hand. My Father, who has given them to me, is greater than all, and no one can take them out of the Father's hand. The Father and I are one. The Gospel of the Lord. Praise to you, Lord Jesus Christ. You know, when I read this gospel and this question comes, the Jews are saying, how long are you going to keep us in suspense? If you are the Christ, tell us plainly. Well, you know, I've told people plainly about Jesus Christ a lot. And not all of them accept it. Many of them reject or even just being lukewarm. So our job is not to get the results. Our job is to present the case for Jesus Christ for the meaning and purpose of life and teach people how to fall in love with God. And like I said, so many times you're there, you just keep dishing it out. Some people accept it. Some people call you a knucklehead. Next. That's my, I say a prayer for those people. I mean, I do 200 funerals a year here. I just did one this morning. I got another one this afternoon. I pray for their souls. I pray for the family. And this is a great opportunity for me to share the gospel because it's the ultimate question. What happens at death? And so I just want to ask you to think about this gospel and every opportunity you have, ask yourself, Lord, what would you want me to do or say? And I agree, sometimes there's nothing to say except a prayer. And we can do that too, right? So let's keep that in mind.
Talking about evangelization, can't think of a better person than Archbishop Fulton Sheen. So let's bring him in to the room. Hey, there comes that train. Full Sheen ahead. And I say this because when he's beatified on the 24th of September, I think of this. The Bishop of Peoria said this about the beatification. We've had him on our radio show before. And I think he nailed it when he said, my hope is that through this beatification of Archbishop Sheen, many will come to know deeply the love Jesus Christ has and be renewed in their faith and inspire others to live as a joyful witness of the gospel on their own. So he said this, and I like this too, about formation. He said, the beatification mass itself will be the central moment of the sacred time, but is surrounded by opportunities for formation, fellowship, and prayer that we hope will touch hearts and inspire renewed faith. There's going to be a novena going on. There's just lots of good things happening. Just go to the Diocese of Peoria, and you'll get all that good information. But here's what Bishop Sheen says about peace of soul. And I would recommend everyone listening, if you read one book of Fulton Sheen, read Peace of Soul. Next week, I have a gentleman who was not a Catholic, a philosopher in England, and 50 years ago read Fulton Sheen's Peace of Soul. And that converted him. So, wow, this man's thinking straight because of his classic education. And this is why the world needs that. So here's what he said. There is a world of difference between peace of mind and peace of soul. The peaceful soul does not seek now to live morally, but to live for God. Morality is only a byproduct of a union

real presence of Christ in the Eucharist? Yes, I have studied the issue. I have understood from Scripture that Jesus is truly present. Last week we read from the Gospel of John 6. And, you know, I show my reverence for the Blessed Sacrament. For me, kneeling down, receiving on the tongue, is an act of reverence. Spending time with him in the Blessed Sacrament is a sign of my reverence, who I receive. I hate to tell you. I mean, when I hear these stories of Catholics not understanding who they're receiving, and again, I have been around for a long time, 48 years, and I've gone to thousands of churches, really thousands of them, and I've done these surveys where people, I ask them about the Holy Eucharist, what they believe about Jesus and the Eucharist. And 90% have no clue who they're receiving. And that's tragic. Now, I'm not in management, I'm in sales. So what do? I promote the teachings of Christ and his church about who Jesus is, the Eucharist, the whole nine yards. We call it the deposit of faith. It's not my opinion. It's what Christ teaches about himself and about the nature of man. So I want to encourage you to read anything by Bishop Sheen. There's a great book, The World's First Love. Anything on Our Lady, that's the prime book I recommend to people. So I'm hoping that this beatification that takes place will bring many souls, not just be baptized, but to be on fire for the faith. Because when we come back, one of my good friends, Steve Ray, I have not met, and I'll just be honest with you, I have not met another man that has the zeal Steve Ray has. Okay, and I meet a lot of people with zeal. But when he tells you his stories about spreading the gospel, even as a Protestant, he was on fire. And when he got the fullness of the faith, look what he's done these last 25, 28 years on sharing the gospel through his trips to the Holy Land and to other holy places. He's an amazing man, and when we come back, we'll have him on to talk about how the early church grew so fast. What was it that they did that we need to be doing? And it wasn't recycling plastic bottles. I'm told, that's a joke. And it wasn't to compromise to make people feel good. No, we're going to talk about what did the apostles and the Acts of the Apostles do to share the kingdom of God. Last Sunday's gospel that we were all at, I hope, shared it. Mark, preach the gospel. So we're going to do that and much more. And also, just a plug, many decades, I don't know how many years ago now, How to Share Your Faith with Anyone, a book that I put out with Ignatius Press. You can get it from our website, vmpr.org, or call us at 877-526-2151. It's a handbook, sharing the gospel with anyone you meet. Stay with us. My good friend Steve Ray will be with us after a very short break. 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

0: Welcome back to the Truth and Justice Show here on Virgin Most Powerful Radio. My good friend Steve Ray, welcome to the show again, my brother.
1: Well, thank you, Terry. Glad to be here.
0: We're glad to have you. Steve, I can't think of another person over the last 48 years that I've been involved in evangelization that has the firepower that you have. And what I mean by that is ever since I met you, I mean, even, you know, 25 years ago, I think, maybe it's 25, somewhere, it's a long time, but even as a Protestant hearing your stories, your zeal always fired me up. So I love to be around people like you. So let me just ask you this question, Steve. You've done series of audio recordings on the Acts of the Apostles. We saw the church grow really fast in the Acts. What is it that motivates you, first of all, and also what do you think motivated the early church to spread the faith?
1: It's the element of truth. Mm-hmm. It's simply this. The truth of

0: Christianity, it is not true because I believe it.
1: Yeah.
0: I believe it because it's true.
1: Amen.
0: And I was raised an evangelical Protestant, and I was raised that the Bible and Christianity were true. And as I got older, 17, I gave my life to Christ on my own. I decided on my own I was going to be a Christian because now I made up my own decisions. And I was a rebel, and I thought there's no better way to be a rebel than to be a Christian.
1: That's right.
0: In our society. But as I began to think about it, if I'd have been born a Mormon, mm-hmm. I would have been a Mormon. If I'd have been born a Muslim, I probably would have ended up a Muslim. And it goes on. However you're raised, usually you tend to be that way. So I decided I wanted to know what was true, and that meant a lot of research. And over a period of time, I read a lot. I thought a lot. I remember one year I went to live in Switzerland with my wife and I and two kids in diapers.
1: Incredible.
0: And we lived with Dr. Francis Schaeffer, who was our favorite Protestant theologian. And he was the hero of the evangelical Protestants along with C.S. Lewis in the 80s. Mm-hmm. So we went and rented a chalet, and we lived up in the Swiss Alps for almost a year. And my goal was to study the faith and to find out the truth. Francis Schaeffer convinced us that Christianity was true, not only spiritually, but historically, philosophically, intellectually, that it was the truth of reality. Mm-hmm. And if it was true, that meant that all the others were not.
1: Right.
0: So I came very convinced that Christianity was the truth compared to all the other religions. And while I was there, I read 73 books that year.
1: Wow.
0: I was really looking into things. You know, I read 73 books while I lived there in Switzerland. I took a lot with me, and I bought more while I was there. And I have a library of 20,000 books because I want to know. I want to know what's true. I don't want to just follow trends or follow, you know, what my family did because they did it and I'm part of a, you know, timeline. But I wanted to know what the truth was. And I was convinced completely that Christianity was true. And that meant that other religions were not. They may have elements of truth, but Christianity is the full and final explanation of reality. Well, then in 1974, I realized that there's a whole bunch of different versions of Christianity. What? So I came to the conclusion I really love ice cream, but I find out there's all kinds of flavors of ice cream.
1: That's cute.
0: But the way I had to come to a conclusion of which flavor of ice cream was the right one.
1: Right.
0: It's vanilla, of course. But you know, I realized that all of these different interpretations of the Bible couldn't be correct, especially if they contradicted each other. Mm-hmm. So I, after a lot of research again, now reading the fathers of the church and being challenged and challenging my own evangelical Protestant position, I ended up becoming Catholic. So that's my own story of why. You asked me why, I gave you an answer.
1: Right.
0: It's because I believe there's such a thing as truth. Everything is not relative. 2 + 2 = 4. It's not 5, it's not 6. 2 + 2 = 4. And in science and in history and in morality, it's the same thing. There is an absolute morality. There is an absolute truth. And I wanted to know what that was. And I concluded it was Christianity, and it was Christianity in the Catholic form.
1: Well said. Now, Steve, thank you for that short version. Many people, they can get Steve Ray's conversion story. I'm going to tell them to go to your website, acatholicconvert.com. I mean, I've been promoting it for I don't know how many decades, but through Lighthouse. It's a fantastic story. So I want people to do that. Now, Steve, over the years, you've done series of audio recordings on the Acts of the Apostles. And, you know, we're going to be coming to that time, 50, you know, it's coming up when we had the early church readings from the Acts. And I just want to get your take on this because I think we've kind of lost our focus. And this is just me as a general church. We got to go back to becoming first century Christians. Okay. That's what Bishop Strickland constantly talks to me about. And I agree with him. So what was it? What is it that the early church had that we should really embrace in the 21st century?
0: Well, it's kind of a scary proposition, Terry. It's you're being asked to join a club that you may get killed for being a member of the club.
1: That's right.
0: If I came to your hometown and I said, Terry, I want to start a new club, and it's going to be a lot of good camaraderie, but probably within 5 years, everybody will get killed for being a member of the club. Wow. How many people are going to join it? They're going to say, that's a stupid club. I'm not going to join that club. Right. This is Christianity is a dangerous proposition. And Jesus had an awful lot of audacity to say to his followers, see those guys over there carrying their crosses? They've been whipped and beaten. They're bloody. Their faces, snots coming out of their nose and blood, and they can't see through their bloodshot eyes. They've been whipped, and they're going to be hung. See them hanging on the crosses outside Jerusalem there? Unless you're willing to follow me and take up your cross, you're not worthy of me.
1: Wow.
0: Now, that's not the kind of thing that will get people to join a club normally.
1: No.
0: Unless it's true, unless he's proposing something, unless he's offering something that is above and beyond anything that any other club has to offer. Mm-hmm. What else does the world have to offer? They can't offer that. So first of all, I would say the book of Acts, you're signing up for something that's very dangerous. It could be the end of your life, your property, your family. So unless you want to be a Christian and put that at risk, I'd say get out of here as quick as you can. Go out and live, eat and drink, and be merry, because tomorrow you're going to die anyway. Okay, now, but the reality is that people did join that club. In fact, in 300, there's so many ways I could approach this. I'm going to start out the way I do it when I give my talk, swimming upstream.
1: Sure.
0: My mom and dad, they died a while ago. My dad was 94. My mom died at 100.
1: Wow.
0: They'd been married for 73 years.
1: Incredible.
0: And I remember when they got old, really older, I said, you know, these treasures are going to be gone soon. And if I don't plumb the depth of this treasure, I'm going to lose it. They're the only ones that know who all those people are and all the pictures, right? So I asked them about their life. And I remember my dad saying, Steve, your mom and I, we really don't like our country anymore. And I said, Dad, what are you talking about? You're the most patriotic guy I ever know. You've got the flag flying out in front of our house with a spotlight on it. You never miss the 4th of July parade. You love our country. What are you talking about? You don't love our country anymore. He said, Steve, I don't love what it's becoming. Because now, in our day, if they would have asked us when we got married, would you ever consider getting an abortion? We would have said, well, what's an abortion?
1: Yeah.
0: Nobody knew. It was unthinkable, or that two men could get married. My dad said, I can't. How can two men do what your mom and I did and call it the same thing?
1: Yeah.
0: So I realized at that time that our country is going back to a paganism of the first centuries.
1: Okay.
0: So let's put it this way. There's a timeline. I want to start with this, a timeline. It's only got three steps in it. Number one, 300 years. The pagan Greco-Roman Empire. It was pagan. They had gods. They committed abortion and infanticide. Men had not only a wife, but a mistress and concubines for pleasure. They had, half of the people in Rome were slaves, were slaves. Within 300 years, Christians turned the world upside down for Jesus Christ. Without Twitter, without Facebook, without Zoom like you and I are doing, how in the world did these people turn the world upside down, the whole Roman Empire, for Jesus Christ? With the military that Rome had, with the gods that they had, how did these simple Christians, and who were they? Paul tells us they weren't fancy people. Consider your call, brothers. Not many of you were wise according to worldly standards. Not many were powerful. Not many of you were of noble birth. But God chose what is foolish in the world to shame the wise, and God chose the weak of the world to shame the strong. So these simple people in 300 years turned the world upside down for Jesus Christ. Okay, now for 1700 years, the Western world is Christian, not that they carry a Bible around, but everybody believed there was a God and that Jesus Christ came to save us from our sins. There was a heaven and a hell. Abortion was wrong. Didn't even think about it. Homosexuality was wrong. Nobody even thought about it. And but now, Terry, 100 years ago,
1: yes,
0: our culture has started to go back to that old paganism.
1: Right.
0: They've started to believe the same thing that the early years did. And we as Christians now have the obligation. We're again in a midst of a pagan world, and yeah, we have to start all over like the early Christians to reconvert it back again, just like they did. And we know that we don't have to come up with all these new plans for the new evangelization, because the early church already gave us the plan. Amen. They already gave us the blueprint, and it worked. And that is my view of history of how it happened. Now, when you look at the book of Acts, you're only looking at 30 years. Mm-hmm. That's not much time. The real thing you got to look at is the first 300 years.
1: Right.
0: And then you get an idea, because at 300 years, Christianity was legalized. And then a few years later, it became the religion of the empire. How did they do that?
1: Great point, Steve. When we come back from the break, we'll talk to just about that and the commitment they made for their faith. I want to remind everybody something that they keep telling me I keep forgetting to do, and that is that Real Estate for Life group. I'm familiar with them for a decade now, and being a realtor myself background, these guys do a great job. So if you're going to be buying or selling a house, go to Real Estate for Life. That's in the four is the number four, or call them at 877-543-3871. 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And what they're going to do is give Virgin Most Powerful Radio a little bit of a commission, and it comes back to our ministry. So it's a win-win situation. It doesn't come from you. It comes from them. Real Estate for Life, 877-543-3871. When we come back with Steve Ray, we're going to talk more about the early church and how it was evangelizing, especially this first 300 years. Stay with us. We'll be back after a very quick break. Welcome back to the Truth and Justice Show. My good friend Steve Ray, CatholicConvert.com, is with us. Steve, I want to share a story that a Coptic priest told me about his brother in Egypt. And it goes back to the fathers of the church, a statement that he used. His brother was being martyred by some Islamic terrorists in Egypt when he was a little boy of 14 years of age. And what happened to Father Zechariah's brother was he had a Bible in his hand. And they said, if you don't convert to Islam, we're going to kill you. And that's what he did. They killed his brother right in front of him. The Bible fell on the ground. And at age 14, he picked the Bible up. And the three guys said, you want to be next? And what did he say? You can't send me anywhere God isn't. And he was referring to a Fathers of the Church statement. But this is the commitment that Father Zechariah had. And now think about this man. For those who don't know him, he's got a $50 million bounty on his head. He's converting Muslims like crazy in the Middle East. He's got his TV show. I've been on it myself with Jesse Romero. And this was a man who's now in his late 80s. And yet, Steve, I got to tell you, I've met him several times. And I got to tell you, you talk about a man with zeal. He's 87 or 88 years of age, and he's still power preaching the gospel of Jesus Christ. Obviously, he speaks Arabic and English and other languages. But what I wanted to convey here is the early church, when they threatened to kill somebody, they said, yeah, is that all you can do? You know, because you can't send me anywhere that God isn't. So I think that's the message I wanted to throw at you, Steve, is it seemed to me that they were very serious about their faith as being number one in their life. And I think we could emulate that principle that no matter what comes around, we're going to serve the Lord and no one else.
0: What I always say in my talks is that the people back then realized it was true. I come back to that. It's objectively true.
1: Yep.
0: And not just true for today, but it's true for all of eternity. It is the explanation of reality. It's what is true. Jesus said, do not fear him who can destroy your body. Fear him who can destroy your soul and your body.
1: Amen.
0: That's the one you should be afraid of. The early Christians the reason that they were able to live the way they did is because they really, really, really believed it was true. In fact, they believed it was true so much that they were even willing to die for it because it was true. And the Romans didn't have that. They had mythical gods. Everybody knew their gods were mythical. And they believed that the body was going to, was a prison, basically. Your soul, the real Terry Barber, was inside your body, which was a prison that kept it entrapped. Death was a good thing because the body fell away and then your spirit was free. But the body was just a corrupt cage prison, so to speak. That's why they burned their bodies. They cremated their bodies and they put them in places called necropolis, the place of the dead, necro, death, polis, city of the dead. But the Christians had a different view. They were taught, along with the Jews, which also the Jews were hated as well by as the Christians were, that there was, we were made in the image of God. Therefore, we had inestimable value. We had value from the moment of conception when God created the soul till the moment of natural death when he took our spirit and our soul into heaven and our bodies were buried. But the early Christians knew that if the body wasn't a prison, God made us body and soul. The body was also important in going to heaven. So you could kill my body today, but the reality is that at the end of time, I'm going to be taken body and soul into heaven because God did not make me a body with a soul or a soul with a body. He made me a whole person, which is body and soul. So the Christians did not consider, they considered burial a different thing. The Romans said, we bury the dead in the city of necropolis. And they burned the bodies and cremated them because their body didn't mean anything. That's why Christians have been forbidden to cremate all the way up until modern times because it was a denial of the bodily resurrection. Today it's acceptable as long as you keep the body intact in an urn and it's not a denial of the bodily resurrection. So the pagans, they buried or cremated and they put them in the city of the dead in a tomb. They buried them. The Christians did something different. They called it a cemetery, a sleeping place, because they knew it was only for a short time. And they were deposited in the cemeteries because when you deposit money in a bank, Terry, what do you expect to do? Come back and make a withdrawal.
1: Of course. Of course.
0: And so the Christian said, we're depositing the body because God, Jesus is going to come back and make a withdrawal, and then we're going to be in heaven, body and soul together. This was a whole new attitude. The Romans did not understand this. They didn't. They were intrigued by the fact that Christians were not afraid to die. Right. Justin Martyr, when they asked him why you became a Christian, and they said, you're going to die now for being a Christian. He says, do what you want. I'm a Christian. But he said that one of the reasons he became a Christian is because he watched the Christians die.
1: Oh, yeah.
0: Tertullian said, and Augustine is a longer quote about this. I'll read it if I have time. Tertullian said the blood of the martyrs is the seed of the church. Every time you spill our blood in your arenas, it's like seed, because from that seed will grow the crops of Christians. Because you kill us, the Romans said, how can they die with such nobility? How can they die praying for each other? Okay. This is why Christianity survived. This is why Christianity expanded. It wasn't because people preached on the street corners. It's because they lived it and they died for it. So you have Tertullian. I'm going to read this quote. It just takes 30 seconds.
1: Please do.
0: St. Augustine said, this is St. Augustine, no small man.
1: No.
0: The earth has been filled with the blood of the martyrs as with seed. And from that seed has sprung the crops of the church. The martyrs have preached Christ's cause more effectively when dead than when they were alive. They assert his cause even today. They preach him today, but their tongues are silent, yet their deeds echo around the world. They were arrested, bound in prison, brought to trial, tortured, burned at the stake, stoned to death, run through with swords, fed to wild beasts, and all kinds of death. They were jeered as worthless, but they were the seed of the church. And when you killed them, everybody else flocked into the church because they said, what do those people have that we don't have? I want what that guy has because he knows he's going to live forever in heaven with Jesus Christ. And I want what he has. My gods are mythical and our morals are relative. And I want the truth. And people became Christians. And in 313, it was legalized after thousands had died of martyrs, but it was their blood that brought the growth to the church. And I tell people today, you don't know what those people suffered. You need to know what they suffered because without them, you would not be here today. They were the hinge figures. They were the ones that took, if they had not been willing to die, Christianity would have died out. But because they were willing to die, their testimony rang through the whole world. That was the evangelism, is their actions. They cared for the poor and they were willing to die for it. And that's why Christianity survived. And if we're not willing to do that today, if we're not willing to die for Jesus and put ourselves at risk, and we're not willing to fight against immorality and injustice and all the things they are, then we are never going to convert our society.
1: Well said. I think of the old comment, actions speak louder than words. A modern day saint who I was at the canonization, the Saint Maximilian Kolbe, he was canonized October 10th, 1982. And I think, Steve, you've been to Auschwitz, have you not?
0: Many times.
1: Okay. So I was going to tell the story of Saint Maximilian, but I'm going to have you do it. Go ahead.
0: Well, Maximilian was a Catholic priest, and he started Catholic radio. He was one of the godfathers of Catholic radio. And I always say that you look at Germany was also Catholic at one time. And after the Nazis in World War II, Germany is basically atheist today.
1: Yep.
0: Poland is still Catholic. They also went through the Nazis and they also went through the Soviet Union. Why are Polish people still Catholic and the Germans have become largely atheistic? Because what divided, united we stand, divided we fall. I was with we did a pilgrimage following the footprints of Martin Luther on the 500th anniversary of the Protestant Reformation. Yes. And that we went everywhere Luther was to argue with him. Our priest was a Lutheran convert. Most of the people on the bus were Lutheran converts. And the guide said to us that the reason that the Germans became atheistic is because of Soviet Union atheistic communism. And I said, give me that microphone. I said, you are wrong. I said, and I'm going to tell you why. The Polish people also went through Nazism and the Soviet Union, but they came out totally Catholic. Why? Because Martin Luther was the problem. Martin Luther is the one that divided the church. Martin Luther is the reason that the Germans are atheists today, because he divided the church up into all these little factions, and divided we fall. When the Soviet Union came in, they collapsed. The Polish people had the unity and they'd stayed with the church. And even today they're Catholic. So Maximilian Kolbe, do I have to quit? You got a break coming up?
1: We're going to stop in about a minute, but Steve, let me just do this.
0: I got it. Maximilian Kolbe, he educated the Polish people. He started Catholic radio. He catechized them so they could go through that period and come out clean at the other end. And he was a guy that went, instead of letting a man die, he took his place in Nazis and they put him in a starvation cell. And he chose to do that in order to give another man life. And in the pontificate of John Paul II, that man who Maximilian Kolbe gave in exchange for his life came with his whole family to Rome to thank John Paul II. I think you were there, and that guy was there to testify what Maximilian Kolbe had done for him.
1: Boy, Steve, you're amazing. I'm just going to add one more thing that's going to fascinate people when we come back about St. Maximilian Kolbe. Stay with us, family. We'll be right back after a very, very quick break.

0: Welcome back to the Truth and Justice Show. Steve Ray, my guest, he was giving us a great explanation of who St. Maximian Kolbe was. I just wanted to add a few more dots. That is, there's a Franciscan order in Marytown. It's called Libertyville, Illinois. I don't know if Steve's ever been there, but...
1: I have relatives that were from there.
0: Ah, isn't that interesting? Well, they have perpetual Eucharistic adoration going on there. And that's the center of the Knights of the Immaculata that St. Maximian Kolbe started. You know, like you said, in the 1930s, he had Immaculata magazine with the circulation of 1.3 million copies. Like you said, he was on the radio. He was doing great evangelization work. Now, here's the interesting thing that maybe, Steve, you make you laugh. But in 1991, Guy Oniechek, this is the man St. Maximian Kolbe died for, okay, came to West Covina, California, to the Knights of the Immaculata Center here. And my daughter was maybe a year old. And I met Guy Oniechek. Now, he doesn't speak much English, but I don't speak much Polish. And so we had a conversation, and I just wanted to thank him for his witness in spreading the message of our Catholic faith through St. Maximian Kolbe. But the point I'm making is, Steve, I met the man that Father Kolbe died for in 1941, in 1991. And so I just say he's inspired me to talk a lot about St. Maximian Kolbe, because I think today, 2026 and on, he's another model for us to say, look, this guy was inspiring. Think about the 10 days it took for them to die in the starvation camp, and they were singing songs. Steve, you don't sing songs if you're depressed about what your situation is. How did he get those men? And I'll tell you how he got it, was you just said that they knew they were going to meet God. They were going to heaven. And I mean, I'll tell you what, my last breath, I hope I could be singing, because I want to praise the Lord for my last breath. Your take on that?
1: I told my son, Jesse, I want him to raise all of my kids, all of our grandkids, to be martyrs.
0: Yeah, there you go.
1: Because that, in the end, that's what matters, is that we die in Christ.
0: Amen.
1: But when you look at that cell, and yeah, I've been in that cell in Auschwitz many times. We've taken many groups there. Just last year we went again. Mm-hmm. And it's not a big cell. And to think, I think we're 10 men in there. Wow. And there's no toilet.
0: Nope.
1: There's no place to sit down. There's no showers or sinks. It's just a box. It is a concrete box with bars in the front. They had to sleep on the ground in their own urine and excrement.
0: Yep.
1: They had no food. They could have easily scratched each other's eyes out. But they died with nobility, just like Justin Martyr said in 165. That's when he died of nobility, but earlier he died. He saw them die with nobility and said, how can they do that? But if you, I'm convinced, Terry, that when martyrdom comes, I don't like pain. I'm kind of a sissy in that
0: that's funny
1: way. I don't like pain at all. And I was a wild kid, and I always was breaking bones and getting stitches and burned and all that kind of stuff. But I never liked pain.
0: Yeah.
1: And I can't imagine when you hear of some of the martyrdoms where they were slowly roasting them on a fire or boiling them in oil.
0: Yeah.
1: I've gotten burns before, and it's so extremely painful. Mm-hmm. To think of whole sections of your body burned and the skin burned off. But I'm convinced that, like it says, that no sin has come over us, that grace can't overcome it.
0: Mm.
1: I'm also convinced that those pain cells in our body turn into pleasure cells, in a sense, because pain and pleasure are kind of similar in a way, I guess. But I'm convinced, and I say to the Lord, there's no way I could go through a martyrdom, especially a long lasting. Shoot me if you want to. I mean, if you're going to do it, shoot me quick and get it over with. But don't slowly burn me, and don't starve me, and don't drown me. But I'm convinced that at that point,
0: yeah,
1: I asked the Lord to give me the grace to go through with it, because the last thing in the world I want to do is ever deny him at the last moment just because of physical pain. Amen. And the early Christians understood that eternity was a long, long time. You want to know a good definition of eternity? And I do this in my talk called The Last Four Things, Death, Judgment, Heaven, and Hell. Eternity is like this. Imagine there's a big rock in the middle of the ocean. It's a mile long and a mile wide and a mile high. And every year a bird flies out on that rock and he sharpens his bill on the rock and flies back once a year.
0: Yeah.
1: When that rock is worn down to nothing because of the bird sharpening his beak, eternity has just begun.
0: Incredible.
1: And it's to think of crying uncle at the last minute because of pain to give up all of the glories of eternity, which there is no end to.
0: Right.
1: These people knew that they're going to die anyway. They might as well die with nobility and in friendship with God and be a witness to the world and give glory to him, because he suffered a horrendous death for them. The least they could do is be willing to do the same for him. And in reward, he gives them eternity of bliss. What's the question?
0: Yeah, that's, and you know what? That's the bottom line, folks. Steve, we just have about 5 minutes, but I want to make sure people understand, and I think you've got pilgrimages going on. Tell us a little bit, for the very few people listening that don't know who, you know, what you do with these pilgrimages to holy places. Tell us how they can find out more about that and what you're doing.
1: I take people on pilgrimages, and I tell them I have two big goals on a pilgrimage. One is to teach them to fall in love with the Word of God, especially when I go to Israel. I want them to learn to fall in love with God's Word. Second of all, I want them to go home to be willing to be a martyr if they have to, because now they've been to these places and they know it's true.
0: Yeah.
1: They know it's really true. So when you go home, I want you to be a martyr if you're called to be. But we have trips coming. I have 6 seats left for Ireland. So if anybody wants to go to Ireland in August, we only have 6 seats left. We have Lourdes and Fatima is sold out. The last time we're going to go to those two places, by the way, because we're going to start slowing down. So if you want to go to Ireland with us this August, do it now, because there's only 6 seats left. And we're going to St. Paul Cruise. We're going to hit 10 biblical sites all through Greece and Turkey and the Greek islands. Mm. And we're calling it a seminar at sea, because we're going to do a whole seminar on the life and teachings of St. Paul on the ship. And that's coming up in October. November, December, Israel. February next year, Jordan and Israel. That's a long trip, but there you're going to see the whole Holy Land, because Israel is only 2/3 of it. Jordan is the other 1/3 of the Holy Land. And we see Petra and all the other biblical sites. And then we have coming up in June of 2027, we have our Rhine River cruise, which is, we have the whole ship just chartered for us.
0: Wow.
1: Everybody, when you walk down the aisle, everybody's with our group. You sit and eat with our group. It's all Catholics, and there's nobody. Yeah. It's only going to be our group on the ship. That is, you would like that one.
0: I would like that one. You got my attention, because, yeah, I can tell you why. But
1: it's already it's still more than a year away, and it's already half sold out.
0: That's awesome. That's awesome.
1: But it's all at CatholicConvert.com. Yeah. A lot of trips and a lot of fun.
0: I got to tell you, I went to Ireland with Steve Ray. I went to Lourdes. I went to France and other places. You can't find a better organization when it comes to pilgrimages. I'm going to be honest with you, people. You could probably do it for less money, but you're not going to get nearly the value where what Steve gives, not only the information on the particular places you visit, but the hotels are nice. You're not getting into a place you go, oh, I wish I couldn't. This place is not for me. No, it's really nice. So I just want to do that endorsement, because I've experienced it myself, and my wife has also. Yeah.
1: There are a lot of people, they'll say, Steve, your prices are more than the other groups. And I said, well, then if money is what matters to you, I would suggest you go with the other group.
0: Yeah.
1: People that come with me know why ours costs more, and people who understand value come with us. If that's not if that's not important to you, then go with the cheap groups.
0: Yep, exactly. Steve Ray, one last thought about your website. You have hundreds, if not thousands, of articles, resources. Take a minute to tell us about some of those resources on CatholicConvert.com.
1: Well, I put up a blog almost every day. I put up a fun one today about, did Jesus trap birds to sell them when he was a boy? And you know, I do fun things because it says in the Bible, are not two sparrows sold for a penny? Well, who would buy two sparrows for a penny? Why would you even do that? And if they did, who caught those sparrows to sell for a penny? The boys did. They made snares and traps. Jesus is one of the regular boys in a small town of Nazareth. I can see him out trapping, catching grasshoppers to sell because Jews ate grasshoppers and sparrows. So I mean, I put up blogs every day, fun stuff. A lot of my talks and things I put up, but I've got hundreds of articles about defending the faith, letters I've written in debates with people and on everything from Mary and the Eucharist to martyrdom and so on. And we've got all our pilgrimage trips on there. And you can go back and watch 2-hour movies of every one of our pilgrimages for the last 15 years. Incredible. So you can actually take a virtual pilgrimage with you, Terry, because your trips are on there. Yep, people can watch a 2-hour video of being with you on a pilgrimage to Poland. And there's, I have a store where I've got over 50 talks that I give. They're all on that store and my movies, my books, and all the pilgrimages. So it's, I've been putting things on there for 30 years, Terry. So it's very full. It's a big website.
0: I would recommend you go there on a regular basis. Just put it as your favorite and you know what? You're going to be a high information Catholic. Cause I'll tell you, the problem right now is we have low information Catholics in our culture. And they can't affect the faith very well when they don't know the faith very well. And I think what Steve Ray's story of his convert story, that's one of the 50, right, Steve? You have your converts, you have your conversion story on your website?
1: Oh, yeah, and in various forms.
0: Okay, good, good.
1: I have a written one with pictures and, all kinds of stuff.
0: So check that out. Check out his website, CatholicConvert.com. Steve Ray, every time we end a show, You know my style. You're going to start smiling at me because I always get a kick out of you. I always say, Steve Ray, what state should we be living in? It's not Michigan or California. Go ahead.
1: No, certainly not. My son left Illinois to go to Florida because he's at Ave Maria University now. So don't move here. But I think the state of grace is what you're looking for.
0: That's sanctifying grace, to be more specific. Absolutely, Steve Ray. Good job. And you know what, folks? The way we do that is we live our faith. We revisit the sacraments often. If you hadn't been to confession in a long time, what's a long time? In my opinion, what the church is once a year, right? I say if it's over a month, get the confession. Also, Our Lady of Fatima said souls are going to hell because no one's there to pray and make sacrifices. Unite your sufferings with the sufferings of Christ to help redeem the world. You want a biblical verse? Colossians chapter 1. Read the entire chapter and you'll know what I'm talking about. Steve Ray, CatholicConvert.com. Thanks again for joining us. We'll see you another time, my friend. God love you. And folks, I want to thank those who have been supporting us here at Virgin Most Powerful Radio. We appreciate that. Go to vmpr.org. Check us out. God love you.

Peace be to you. These next few lessons will be treating the Creed. It is to be noted that the Creed almost summarizes a life. How quickly it passes over the public life of our Lord. He was born, he suffered, he was buried, he rose, and then he sat at the right hand of the Father in glory. This is destined to be the summary of every human life. Note too how it was divided, the life of our Lord. 30 years obeying, 3 years teaching, 3 hours redeeming. First we begin with his birth. Caesar Augustus, the master bookkeeper of the world, was seated at his desk at the Tiber in Rome, and before him was a map. It was labeled Orbis Terrarum Imperium Romanum. Because he was master of the world, he was going to take a census of the world, for all the civilized nations of the world were subject to Rome. There was only one capital in the world, that was Rome, and there was only one official language, Latin, and there was one ruler, Caesar. So to every outpost, to every satrap, to every governor, the order went out. Every Roman must be enrolled in his own city. On the fringe of the empire, in the little village of Nazareth, soldiers tacked up on the wall the order for all citizens to register in the towns of their family origins. Joseph, a carpenter, a very obscure descendant of the great King David, was obliged by that very fact to register in Bethlehem, which was the city of David. And in accordance with the edict, Mary and Joseph set out from the village of Nazareth for the village of Bethlehem, which lies about 5 miles on the other side of Jerusalem, that is to say, after they had made the journey from Nazareth. 500 years earlier, it had been prophesied by the great prophet Micaiah that our blessed Lord would be born in the city of Bethlehem. He dies in the great city of Jerusalem, that the ignominy of his crucifixion may be known to all, but the glory of his birth is hidden in the least of the cities. Mary is now with child, waiting birth, and Joseph is full of expectancy as he enters the city of his own family. He searched for a place where he to whom heaven and earth belonged might be born. Could it be that the Creator would not find room in his own creation? Certainly, thought Joseph, there would be room in the village inn. There was room for the rich. There was room for those who were clothed in soft garments. There was room for everyone who had a tip to give to the innkeeper. But when finally the scrolls of history are completed down to the last words of time, the saddest lines of all will be, there was no room in the inn. No room in the inn, but there was room in a stable. The inn is the gathering place of public opinion, the focal point of the world's moods, the rendezvous of the worldly, the rallying place of the popular and the successful. But there's no room in the place where the world gathers. The stable. Ah, that is a place for outcasts, the ignored and the forgotten. The world might have expected the Son of God to be born in an inn. A stable would certainly be the last place in the world where one would look for him. The lesson is, divinity is always where you least expect to find it. So the Son of God made man is invited to enter into his own world through a back door. Exiled from the earth, he's born under the earth, for the stable was a cave. He was the first caveman of recorded history. And there he shook the earth to its very foundations.
And because he's born in a cave, all who wish to see him must bend, must stoop. And the stoop is the mark of humility. The proud refuse to stoop. Therefore, they miss divinity. Those, however, who are willing to bend their egos and go into that cave, find that they are not in a cave at all, but they are in a universe where sits a babe on his mother's lap, the babe who made the world. Shepherds and wise men came to visit him. Shepherds, they who know they know nothing. Wise men, they who know they do not know everything. Never the man with one book. Never the man who thinks that he knows. Time passes, and then there comes the flight into Egypt, after which our blessed Lord is brought back by his mother, foster father, to Nazareth, which was to be his hometown, where he was to spend his time until he began his public life. Seemed like a very long preparation. One wonders why it was so long. Practically 30 years or 3 years ministry. One can only guess. This is our guess. The reason might very well be that he waited until the human nature which he had assumed had grown in age to a full perfection so that he might offer a perfect sacrifice to his heavenly Father. Does not the farmer wait until the wheat is ripe before cutting it and subjecting it to the mill? So he would wait until his human nature had reached its most perfect proportions and its peak of loveliness before surrendering it to the hammer of the crucifiers and the sickle of those who would cut down the living bread of heaven. The newborn lamb was never offered in sacrifice by the Jews, nor is the first blush of the rose cut to pay tribute to a friend. Each thing has its hour of perfection. Since he was the lamb that could set the hour for his own sacrifice, since he was the rose that could choose the moment of its own cutting, he waited patiently, humbly, obediently, while he grew in age and grace and wisdom before God and man. Then he would say, "This is your hour." Thus the choicest wheat and the reddest wine would become the worthiest elements of sacrifice. That perhaps is why he waited. The lesson is, divinity is always where you least expect to find. So the Son of God made man is invited to enter into his own world through a back door. Exiled from the earth, he's born under the earth, for the stable was a cave. He was the first caveman of recorded history. And there he shook the earth to its very foundations. And because he's born in a cave, all who wish to see him must bend, must stoop, and the stoop is the mark of humility. The proud refuse to stoop, therefore they miss divinity. Those, however, who are willing to bend their egos and go into that cave,
find that they are not in a cave at all, but they are in a universe where sits a babe on his mother's lap. The babe who made the world. Shepherds and wise men came to visit him. Shepherds, they who know they know nothing. Wise men, they who know they do not know everything. Never the man with one book. Never the man who thinks that he knows. Time passes, and then there comes the flight into Egypt, after which our blessed Lord is brought back by his mother and foster father to Nazareth, which was to be his hometown, where he was to spend his time until he began his public life. Seemed like a very long preparation. One wonders why it was so long. Practically 30 years or 3 years ministry. One can only guess. This is our guess. The reason might very well be that he waited until the human nature which he had assumed had grown in age to a full perfection so that he might offer a perfect sacrifice to his heavenly Father. Does not the farmer wait until the wheat is ripe before cutting it and subjecting it to the mill? So he would wait until his human nature had reached its most perfect proportions and its peak of loveliness before surrendering it to the hammer of the crucifiers and the sickle of those who would cut down the living bread of heaven. The newborn lamb was never offered in sacrifice by the Jews, nor is the first blush of the rose cut to pay tribute to a friend. Each thing has its hour of perfection. Since he was the lamb that could set the hour for his own sacrifice, since he was the rose that could choose the moment of its own cutting, he waited patiently, humbly, obediently, while he grew in age and grace and wisdom before God and man. Then he would say, "This is your hour." Thus the choicest wheat and the reddest wine would become the worthiest elements of sacrifice. That perhaps is why he waited. We've already said something about his temptation, namely the reversal of the temptation of Adam and Eve. Satan, you will recall, tried three shortcuts. He solicited our blessed Lord to forego the cross, to give people bread, to work some kind of wonders. Oh, to do anything except treat with human guilt and sin. Then after the temptation, as our Lord begins his public life, he goes beyond the Jordan. There John the Baptist is preaching. It was about the season of the Passover. Now the Passover, you will recall, takes its name from the fact that when the Jews were in bondage in Egypt, in order to release the Jews, God punished the Egyptians. They were to lose their firstborn. But in order that the destroying angel would not touch the firstborn of the Jews were asked to sacrifice a lamb and to sprinkle the blood of the lamb above the doorposts, not on the earth where it could be trampled upon. The destroying angel, seeing that blood,
as a promise and sign of redemption from slavery, would pass over that house. The sacrifice of the Paschal Lamb became known as the Passover. The Jews continued to offer the sacrifice of the Paschal Lamb at the season of Passover. And in the course of centuries, hundreds of thousands of lambs must have been sacrificed. Remember that even before Moses, Abraham was asked to sacrifice his son Isaac. And he loaded his son Isaac with wood and told him to carry the wood, which was preparatory and necessary for the sacrifice, up the mountain. It was the symbol of God the Father offering his son, as Isaac was the only son of Abraham. So our Lord, Son of the Heavenly Father. When finally Abraham and Isaac got to the top of the mountain, Isaac asked, "Where is the lamb? What are we going to sacrifice?" God provided a substitute for Isaac. That too typified the fact that our blessed Lord would in some way substitute himself for our sins. But the point is that Isaac asked, "Where is the lamb?" Abraham said, "My son, God will see to it that there is a lamb to be sacrificed." Deus pro

to the meaning. It was a recall and a memory of how they were rescued from political slavery. And they were also told by the prophets that it was to be a symbol of being rescued from spiritual slavery. In fact, their prophet Isaiah had told them that when the true Lamb of God would come, that he would be a man. That he would be a man. Isaiah had written, and God laid on his shoulders our guilt. The guilt of us all. A victim? Yes, he himself bows to the stroke. No words come from him. Now as John the Baptist was preaching, he sees all of these lambs before him, but he also sees our blessed Lord in the crowd. And looking over all of these lambs that were only types and symbols of the Lamb that was to come, the Lamb that God would provide, the Lamb who would take away the guilt of us all, John the Baptist let his voice ring out. And pointing to our blessed Lord, he said, "Behold the Lamb of God, who takest away the sins of the world." All through the centuries, those words of, and that inquiry of Isaac had been repeated, "Where is the Lamb? Where is the Lamb? Where is the Lamb?" John the Baptist gives the answer. "Behold the Lamb of God." The Lamb was the sacrifice. And Christ would be the sacrifice. Notice John the Baptist called him the Lamb of God. He was not the people's Lamb, nor the Lamb of the Jews, nor the Lamb of any human owner, but the Lamb of God. And when the time came for that lamb to be sacrificed, he would not be a victim of those who were stronger than himself, but rather he would be fulfilling his own willing duty of love for sinners. It was not man who offered this sacrifice, although it was man who slew the victim. It would be God himself. Thus at the very beginning of the public life of our Lord, we have a foretelling of the sacrifice. The cross is no afterthought in the life of our Lord. John the Evangelist in the Apocalypse speaks of the Lamb slain in sacrifice ever since the world was made. Or even before the world was made. This means that the Lamb was slain, as it were, by divine decree from all eternity, though the temporal fulfillment of that sacrifice would only be on the hill of Calvary. If we had time to go into every single detail of the life of our blessed Lord, we would see how the cross was dominant in everything that he said and did. And yet the cross is not final. Our Lord never once spoke of the cross without speaking also of the resurrection. Taking one other incident, in a very long conversation our blessed Lord had one night with Nicodemus, our Lord told him that he did not know as much about the Mosaic law as he thought. Then telling Nicodemus that he was not only the Son of Man, but the Son of God. He said, "What will you make of it if you see the Son of Man ascending to the place where he was before?" In other words, in heaven. He came down from heaven to this world. Our blessed Lord then used a figure
that was very well known to Nicodemus and to the Jews. What our Lord said that night to Nicodemus was this: "And this Son of Man must be lifted up in the wilderness, so that those who believe in him may not perish, but have everlasting life, as the serpent was lifted up by Moses." What did our Lord mean by that, the serpent lifted up by Moses? If you go back to the book of Numbers, you will see there that when the people rebelled against God in the desert, they were punished with a plague of fiery serpents. Many of them lost their lives. Moses was then told by God to make a brazen serpent. That is to say, a serpent of brass. And set it up in the crotch of a tree. Then God told Moses that everyone who would look at that serpent of brass in the crotch of that tree would be healed of the bite of the poisonous serpent. Now, certainly there was nothing in a poisonous serpent, or rather in a serpent of brass, that could cure any of those who were suffering from the bite of a serpent. No intrinsic relationship between the two. And yet everyone who looked upon it was healed, and those who refused to look upon that serpent of brass were not healed. Now, after hundreds of years have passed, our blessed Lord comes to this earth, goes back to that symbol and gives its real meaning. Our Lord now said, he is the serpent of brass. And just as Moses lifted up that serpent of brass on a tree, so he, our blessed Lord, will be lifted up on the tree of the cross. And all who look upon him will be saved. The connection is this: that brass serpent in the desert looked exactly like the fiery serpents that had stung the Jews. But it did not have venom inside of it. It looked as if it were poisonous, but it was not poisonous. Our blessed Lord now implied that he too would be lifted up on a tree. He would look as if he were a sinner. He would look as if he were full of the venom of guilt. Would not judges condemn him? And if he were condemned, would it not seem as if he were a sinner himself? And yet, he would be without sin. And all who would look upon him would be healed. Was the symbol to which our Lord now appealed. Once more, our Lord was saying that he was not just a teacher, but a redeemer. He was coming to redeem man in the likeness of human flesh. Teachers change men by their lives. Our blessed Lord would change men by his death. And that poison of hate and sensuality and envy, which is in the hearts of men, could not be healed simply by wild exhortations of social reform. The wages of sin is death, and therefore it was to be by death that sin would be atoned for. As in the ancient sacrifices, the fire symbolically burned up the imputed sin along with the victim, so on the cross the world's sin would be put away in Christ's suffering, where he would be upright as a priest and prostrate as a victim. If there's anything that every good teacher wants, it is a long life, which will make his teaching known. Death is always a great tragedy to a teacher. When Socrates was given the hemlock juice, his message was cut off once and for all. Death was a stumbling block to Buddha, stood in the way of all of the teachings of the Eastern mystics.
But here our blessed Lord was always proclaiming his death, which he takes upon himself the sins of the world, which he would appear himself as if he were a sinner. And our blessed Lord now, this night that he talks with Nicodemus, proclaimed himself the light of the world. The most astounding part of it was that he said no one would understand his teaching until after his death and resurrection. No other teacher in the world ever said that it would take a violent death to clarify his teaching. Here was a teacher who made his teaching so secondary that he could say that the only way that he would ever draw men to himself would be not by his doctrine, not by what he said, but by his crucifixion. As our blessed Lord put it, when you have lifted up the Son of Man, you will recognize that it is myself you look for. He did not say that it would even be by his teaching that they would understand. It would rather be by his personality that they would grasp the meaning of his coming. Only then would they know, after they had put him to death, that he spoke the truth. His death then, instead of being the last of a series of failures, would be a glorious success and the climax of his mission on earth. And that's the great difference in the statues of the pictures of Buddha and Christ, as we mentioned. Buddha's always seated, eyes closed, hands folded across his fat, sleek body, intently looking inwards. Christ is not seated on this earth. He's lifted up. He's enthroned. His person and his death are the heart and soul of his teaching. The cross and all that it implies is the very center of his life. Now it remains only to tell you about his cross, his death, and his burial.

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1: tree. Stay ready so you don't have to get ready. Jesus 911.
3: And we are live when we're back to kick it off on an incredible Monday to kick your week off, to get you started, faithful. How y'all doing? Y'all having a wonderful one. We hope you're all having a great Monday. Happy Monday to you. Indeed, we're going to be talking about the explosive history of Anglicanism today, and we are going to be diving into any and all of your questions. It's very timely. Do they have a valid priesthood? Why is there a female archbishop? All kinds of crazy controversial questions we're going to tackle, but it'll be very helpful because along the way, we'll get to talk about the priesthood. We'll get to talk about Rome and learn a lot about our faith along the way as well. We want to give all of y'all a shout out wherever you all are tuning in. Where are you tuning in from? Are you watching in America, Europe? Where are y'all watching from? Mexico? What part of the world? What are you enjoying to drink right now? You enjoying a Diet Coke, maybe? You enjoying a coffee? Maybe you're in the part of the world where you're on vacation, you're enjoying some tequila, or you're enjoying some whiskey. Wherever you are in the world, we want to know what you're enjoying. We hope you enjoy the show. We're happy to have you here. And without further ado, what on earth is Anglicanism? What is it? Yeah, we prepared slides for you. We do. Whenever we want to go into something like this, into an in-depth topic, what on earth is Anglicanism? Well, it is the Christian tradition that arose out of the upheavals in the 1500s of 16th century England. It traces its institutional origins to the separation of the church in England from communion with the Bishop of Rome during the reign of King Henry VIII. Now, today, Anglicanism is represented by the Church of England and many provinces throughout the world that make up the Anglican Communion. Now, Anglicans are diverse, even among themselves. Some are very strongly Protestant, where they will emphasize sola scriptura, and they will view the Reformation very positively. Others try to say, well, we're Anglo-Catholic, and we want to preserve ancient liturgical practices and maintain continuity with the apostolic historic church, and they don't like to be called Protestants. It doesn't matter which way you look, whether you're looking at these other individuals that are even within the realm of Anglicanism and have not left Anglicanism and united themselves to Rome, or those that lean heavily Protestant. It doesn't matter where you look, they are Protestant. And even though we talk about these internal differences, Anglicanism really, as a distinct ecclesiastical body, we want you to pay attention. Anglicanism as a distinct ecclesiastical body is historically late. Neither the apostles, nor the early church fathers, nor the councils of the first millennium knew of the theology of the 39 articles, the Book of Common Prayer, or, of course, what they have agreed of a church governed by an English monarch. They would have not agreed with any of the kind of theology behind Anglicanism. For centuries, our ancient apostolic faith existed without Anglicanism. Therefore, any claim that Anglicanism represents primitive Christianity has got their hands full. We want to give an enormous shout out to the tremendous Brother James. I don't know if he's still around. Sent that and he said he was gonna skedaddle to bed. He says, Laudetur Jesus Christus, may the Lord give you peace. Gonna go to sleep, but happy feast day of the holy martyrs, St. John Fisher and St. Thomas More. And boy, thank you for your support, Brother James. But Brother James really does get to the heart of it right here where he says, the Sea of Canterbury, has been vacant since Reginald Cardinal Pole, the last valid primate of all England. Anathema to the Muppet pretender, Sarah Mully. Is that how you pronounce it? Anathema to the pretender, Queen Elizabeth I. And we're going to talk about Reginald Cardinal Pole, the so-called pseudo-archbishop, Sarah, and other issues as well. Again, we promised you all, a bit of a controversial show. It shouldn't be, though, because when you uphold your Catholic faith, none of this should be controversial. When you defend your Catholic faith as the truth, and when you point out clear errors of Protestantism, it should not be controversial. So nothing about this show should be controversial, even though sometimes people hear, women ordination, women bishops, hey, I'm cool with that. When is the Catholic Church going to go that route? It isn't going to happen. I hate to break your precious little heart. It isn't going to happen. Now, in terms of England, I love England. By the way, people, don't think that I'm trashing England. I love England. In fact, I visit England at least once a year. I have lately. I love England dearly. Nothing against England. And I love the fact that England was Catholic for 1,000 years. Long before the Protestant Reformation, England was thoroughly Catholic. That's correct. Long before it was thoroughly Catholic. And beginning especially with the mission of St. Augustine of Canterbury in 597, Christianity in England flourished in communion with Rome. English Christians, they shared the same faith professed throughout Western Christendom. And English Catholics, what did they celebrate? You can see it there in the image. We hope you're enjoying this, faithful. We hope you love the slides that we prepared for you. Do you have questions? Maybe you got some controversial ones. Hold on. Is there a chance of a woman priesthood? Is there a chance of hierarchy? We'll tackle all of those questions today. English Catholics classically celebrated the holy sacrifice of the Mass, believed in the real substantial presence of our Lord in the Holy Eucharist. They practiced sacramental confession. They honored our Immaculate Mother Mary and the saints. Just read what Saint Venerable the Bee taught. They prayed for the dead. They believed in purgatory. They built monasteries and they built shrines. And they accepted papal authority. Because maybe an Anglican's going to come and say, well, look at all of that. Well, we accept all of that, William. But then you get to the final point, and that final point being that they honored the Pope and they accepted papal authority. They don't do that today. They don't do that today. And remember those beautiful, those incredible, those tremendous cathedrals such as Canterbury, York, Durham, and even Westminster arose during this particular Catholic era. The universities of Oxford and Cambridge, they were born from a Catholic civilization, not a Protestant one. And England, we do know, produced some of the greatest theologians and the saints and saints in Christian history, all the while remaining united to Rome. All the while remaining united to Rome. For nearly 1,000 years, the English people worshiped, they prayed, and they lived as Catholics. Uh-oh. There you go. And that is powerful. That is powerful. So one of the important things is to look at this, is to examine this, and to understand what happened to modern day? What happened to modern day England? What's going on with modern day England? And of course, perhaps the truth will shock you. Perhaps the truth is going to be a shocking one. And a lot of the times the truth is an inconvenient one for our Anglican friends. Again, we want to be very clear. I know very well that my Anglican friends, a lot of them don't like being called Protestant. They are firmly Protestant. They are firmly Protestant. When you look at the theology that they've adopted, when you look at the path that they have taken, the denial of the supremacy of Rome, the denial of the papacy, and many other things, they clearly have departed from the ancient faith. And this is a reality. This is a reality that many people cannot handle. And it's a reality that we say it's a lamentable one because we love our English friends. And we love those that are, we love the Anglicans. We want them to come to the fullness of the truth. And the fullness of the truth is uniting with Rome. That is the fullness of the truth. And that is the beauty of our faith. And we want to remind them, Saint Bede the Venerable never intended separation from Rome. The great Saint Bede the Venerable is one of the greatest saints ever. One of the greatest saints ever for the Anglican tradition. He's one of our tremendous saints. So we're going to be talking about him. How did he view the primacy of Rome? Can an Anglican really hearken to Saint Bede the Venerable? Can they really hearken to him as one that upholds their tradition? Well, we're going to see in a moment that even though modern writers like to point to Saint Bede the Venerable, who is the greatest historian of early England, we're going to find that really ultimately he is no friend to their modern day cause. And faithful, we have a lot more to come for you, a lot more. We're going to talk about the theology of Anglicanism. We're going to talk about what went through the mind of King Henry VIII. And ultimately, well, what is going on with their so-called their priesthood and what have you. Faithful, we're barely beginning. We got a lot more to come. Stick around on this explosive show we got for you on a magnificent Monday.

And we are back on the air having a tremendous time. Faithful, how y'all doing? We hope you all are having a great one. We hope you all are having a tremendous day. And we hope that you all are loving this show. We hope you all are loving it because we're going to be going in deeper, even deeper. We were talking about Saint Bede the Venerable before the break, who indeed is viewed as one of their greatest saints. And Saint Bede the Venerable did not desire separation from Rome. And there are modern writers that try to spin that. But unfortunately, one of their greatest saints simply isn't an ally to their position at all. And one reading Bede the Venerable in that way would be greatly mistaken. In his ecclesiastical history of the English people, Saint Bede the Venerable over and over will praise the great Pope Saint Gregory the Great, Roman customs, Roman liturgical practices, and he will emphasize unity with Rome. You gotta be united with Rome. You gotta be united with the Apostolic See. Why? Not because of mere custom, but because that office was founded by our Lord, the office of the papacy. He didn't advocate independence from Rome. No, he never did that. Saint Bede the Venerable viewed Rome as that very beating heart, the center of Christian unity. He rejoiced, yes, and I want to emphasize for you all what a lot of people do not know, what a lot of people do not realize. We need to really hammer this point home. He rejoiced when English Christians adopted Roman practices, and he hated divisions. He didn't like them at all. In fact, St. Bede the Venerable's great work was written to celebrate how England had become part of the universal Catholic Church. Wrap your mind around that. There is nothing in St. Bede the Venerable that would suggest that he envisioned a national church, or even worse, a church separated from the Pope. Indeed, in the 1500s, that break that occurred would have horrified him. That break that occurred would have horrified him. And that was a lamentable break. And St. Bede's intention was unity. It was never separation. And we're hoping we're giving you all information that maybe you all haven't heard of before. We're hoping and we're praying that some of this information, and we've got some incredible tidbits from the legendary Brother James Tay that we're going to bring up later. Great information as we go along in the historical record. Some of his comments have been tremendous, and they really get to the heart of the issue. We're eventually going to get to them, but we hope some of this information is new to you, and we hope some of it may be new to James as well, our local listener and our tremendous supporter, the legendary Brother James Tay. Did he know about the Synod of Whitby? We'd like to know. Do you all know about the Synod of Whitby? Where are you all tuning in? Are you all tuning in? Maybe you're on the road. Maybe you're a truck driver. Or maybe you're at the gym pumping iron. Or maybe you're there at home hearing the show. You're listening on Virgin Most Powerful Radio's app. And we hope that you are. And if you haven't gotten it yet, you got to get the app. You got to do it. Had you heard of the Synod of Whitby? And it really does reveal the Roman identity of England. One of the most important events that we can trace in English history occurred in 664 at the council or the synod, however you want to call it, of Whitby. There were disputes that arose between Roman and Celtic customs regarding the dating of Easter and other certain liturgical practices as well. What happened was that the king listened carefully to both sides. Ultimately, the king accepted the Roman position, and he famously declared it as famous, "I dare not oppose the doorkeeper of heaven." Well, imagine hearing that today, right? You're not going to hear that from Protestant England today. Lamentably, sadly, heartbreakingly, if that's the word. "I dare not oppose the doorkeeper of England." Now, who is he referring to? He's referring to St. Peter. He's referring to St. Peter. The king explained that he would not risk being denied entrance into heaven
by opposing the authority entrusted to St. Peter. Now, that was a pretty enormous thing, because England consciously chose unity with Rome. And that wasn't done by force, it was done willingly. Yeah, it wasn't done by force, it was done willingly. And we want to remind you, the Synod of Whitby shows you the real Catholic identity of England centuries before Henry VIII, yes. And interestingly enough, as you all may know, Henry VIII didn't begin as a Protestant. He began as a loyal Catholic. Ironically, the man who eventually broke with Rome was initially one of the church's defenders. Did you know that? Did you know that he was one of the church's defenders? I don't know if a lot of people are aware of that. Henry VIII opposed Luther, and he wrote against Protestant doctrines. Did you know that? Early Henry VIII was not a Protestant. He, in fact, his work was so highly regarded that Pope Leo X bestowed upon him the title Defender of the Faith. And he did accept Catholic teaching concerning the Mass, the priesthood, yeah, funny enough, imagine that, the seven sacraments, Henry VIII would probably be turning in his grave today, papal authority, and the veneration of holy saints. Keep that in mind. Have that in your mind, because that's a very, very important point there. That's a very, very, very important point. Now, here's the other thing. There is nothing in Henry's early life. There's nothing. And I've looked. If you can find something, please help me and let me know. Maybe there's something you're aware of. But from everything that I have looked at, there is nothing in Henry's early life that would suggest that he desired a Protestant revolution. I've not found anything. And the coming separation from Rome was not even originally theological. Did you know that? It was personal and political. That is the horror of it. If Anglicans look at it today, they should be horrified. I'm sorry, faithful. I'm sorry for just being honest about it. If Anglicans looked at it today, they should be horrified. I'm just being honest with you. Because the break from Rome is an embarrassing part of their history. Very embarrassing. And we hope you all are loving the slides, man. We hope you're loving them. We put a lot of love into putting them together for you. We hope you're loving them. Why did the break with Rome occur? Well, Henry VIII wanted an annulment from Catherine of Aragon. And when, as it's written there, when the matter became complicated and Rome was not going to give him the result he wanted, well, then things didn't go very well. And eventually, Henry asserted authority over the church in England. And in 1534, Parliament passed the Act of Supremacy, declaring the king to be supreme head on earth of the Church of England. There it is. That was enormous. That was big right there. Because never before had an English monarch claimed to have such authority over the church. For over 1,000 years, English Christianity had recognized the primacy of the Bishop of Rome. Now that relationship was severed. That relationship was severed. So there you have it. There the origins of Anglicanism lie, not in an ecumenical council, not in apostolic revelation, not in, oh, well, I've rediscovered the truth. No. It began because he wanted an annulment from Catherine of Aragon. That's embarrassing. Sorry, guys. Guys and gals tuning in, I love you, my Anglican friends, but that's pretty embarrassing. A little bit embarrassing there. What do you, the audience, what do you all, the faithful, think? The English Reformation was also gradual. Yes, it was also gradual. This is something that a lot of people maybe don't realize, and this is something that maybe might confuse certain people, but the Reformation under Edward VI, now, what Henry had done, he separated politically from Rome, but initially, many Catholic practices remained. Initially, we want to be clear.
The truly Protestant transformation happened under his son, Edward VI. Oh, man. Yes. It happened under his son. And influential reformers would then begin to introduce big-time changes. Altars were removed. Yes, altars were removed. The mass was replaced. It became a mess. Transubstantiation was denied. Not only was it was denied in a hateful manner. The Book of Common Prayer was imposed. Many devotions that the English people loved and held near and dear to their hearts vanished. And belief that the Mass or the Holy Mass was sacrificial was rejected. Shockingly, many images and shrines were destroyed. What then happened was Protestantism. I know my Anglican friends don't like hearing it. I know they don't like hearing it, but they're Protestant. I know they don't like hearing it. I know a lot of them say, hey, hold on, we're going to team up with the Catholics against Protestants. You are Protestants. You are Protestant. Anglicanism gradually moved away from the faith that England had professed for centuries, moved away from it. And any which way you look at this, there is no way to paint it in any particular positive way, because it is a lamentable reality. It is a lamentable reality, one that is a disappointing one. One that in any way you look at, when you examine it, the clear abandonment of teachings, and we can look at the writings of these figures of theirs, and we can see there is no doubt they recognize that these are teachings that were being taught, these are teachings that were ancient, and then these were teachings that were roundabout denied by them. It is lamentable. But Catholic England really did produce great saints. Catholic England did produce great saints. But we want to also note, before we get to the great saints Catholic England produced, Anglicanism historically is late. When we look at the first 15 centuries of Christianity, we don't find anything similar to the 39 Articles, to Cranmer's mess of a liturgy, to the royal supremacy, to the Book of Common Prayer, or anything similar to Protestant sacramental theology. Instead, we find Catholic bishops, monasteries, holy saints, ecumenical councils, and papal supremacy. History cannot be ignored, my English friends. Faithful, we've got so much more to come on the other side of the break. We're barely getting started, Faithful.

And we are back, audience, and what a wonderful point that the tremendous Brother James brought up that I'm reading right now. He says, okay, last one. Reminder that the English schism, and we were talking about that a moment ago. In fact, we're going to show a hilarious image in a bit. Reminder that the English schism was because Henry VIII wanted an annulment, but the Pope refused. Oh, how hath King Henry fallen? Yeah, you're right. And you're not only partially right, you're 100% right. And again, as we pointed out earlier, King Henry VIII didn't begin as a Protestant reformer. In fact, he defended Catholic doctrine. He was known as a defender of the faith. But of course, he let other matters get in the way. He wanted an annulment from his marriage to Catherine of Aragon. And Pope Clement VII, I believe, somebody can correct me, James can correct me if I'm wrong off the top of my head because I don't have it written down here. Pope Clement VII refused it. He refused it. After investigations, he refused it. And rather than submit to the decision of Rome, Henry, well, rejected papal authority. And then that led in 1534, that led to the hilarious act of supremacy, which declared the king to be the supreme head of the Church of England. What a total and a complete mess. So then separation, it didn't begin because of anything other than really that. You know, that is what happened. And now look at what we have today. You know, centuries later, look at what we have today. Now you've got different provinces disagreeing over women ordination, over marriage, over authority, over doctrine. I mean, this kind of fragmentation is a mess. Had Henry accepted the Pope's decision, well, imagine this, faithful. Imagine the history of England. Had Henry accepted the Pope's decision, you know, and St. John Fisher and St. Thomas More, they chose loyalty to our Lord, and they chose communion with Rome over obedience to the king. That is what true masculinity really is, and that is really, in my opinion, a timeless lesson. It really is. Now, before we went to the break, we wanted to talk about, thank you for the support, tremendous Brother James. Now, before we went to the break, we wanted to talk about how England's saints were Catholic, and indeed they were. They were Catholic. That's a very important point that we need to emphasize. Now, England's titans of the faith, giants of the faith, they died in communion with Rome. They didn't die outside of communion with Rome. They died in communion with Rome. And among them are the great St. Augustine of Canterbury. Yes, St. Augustine of Canterbury. The great St. Bede the Venerable. The tremendous St. Anselm. The titan, St. Thomas Becket. The legend, St. Edmund Campion. The heroic St. John Fisher. And the timeless, amazing, holy St. Thomas More. And they defended Catholic doctrine, and they recognized the authority of the Pope. Now, they lived and died in communion with Rome. That's something that our English friends, maybe they're not aware of it. Maybe they're not aware. And that's something that we want to remind them of. That's something that we should remind them of, to return to their patrimony, to return to the faith of their fathers. Because without truly being united to the faith of their fathers, they wander aimlessly. They wander in an aimless fashion. The martyrs testify against the break. And we mentioned them a little while ago, and I think a few of you all know who they are. Many faithful Catholics, they refused to accept his claims, Henry VIII. They refused. And I'm so happy they did. And among the most famous were St. John Fisher and St. Thomas More. Both men recognized that obedience to our Lord has got to come before any obedience to any earthly ruler. And how did they pay? They paid with their lives. St. Thomas More's final words remain immortal. I die the king's good servant, but God's first.
Now, what is their martyrdom show? Well, as I as we have there in the slide, their martyrdom really does demonstrate that the English Reformation was, it wasn't universally embraced at all. It wasn't, and it was, and what lay behind the English Reformation was a novelty in many aspects. Many holy men and women, they saw the separation from Rome as a heartbreaking rupture. They saw that separation as something heartbreaking, something lamentable, something sad, and really, really, something that really could have been avoided. But unfortunately, you know, it wasn't, you know. Yep, and that's a sad thing. That really is a sad thing. One particular point that tremendous Brother James brought up. God bless you, Brother James, for your tremendous points. You really know your history of Anglicanism. You know it deep. You know it a lot. You know it very well. And he says, the Church of England was still quite Catholic under Henry VII. It became more heretical under Edward VI and actually became Catholic under Mary I. It's a great question. That's a great point. He is right. He is 100% right. England remained largely Catholic under Henry VIII. Henry VIII. Under Henry VIII, I think is what he meant to say. It became increasingly Protestant under Edward VI. He's right, and yes, he's right about Mary as well. Now, what a lot of people think, and I'm so glad that he brings that up, what a lot of people think, and they would be wrong, is that England instantly became Protestant when King Henry VIII broke with Rome. That didn't happen. That's not accurate. Remember that Henry VIII would separate from papal authority, the papacy, but much of the theology and worship would remain Catholic during his reign. A lot of it, in fact, James or somebody else may correct me, but I am unable to find, other than, of course, the papacy, the kinds of differences you later find under Edward VI. As far as I can recall, from what I have read, Henry remained committed to seven sacraments. He didn't deny transubstantiation. He upheld the belief in priestly celibacy. I believe he upheld the sacrifice of the Mass and many other things that are viewed as traditional. So that's a tremendous point from the brother. That's a great, great point that, you know, eventually it would happen under Edward VI. Yeah, you're going to have to wait till Edward VI, because when Henry dies, his son Edward, as far as I remember, was only about 7 or 8. He may have been a little bit older. 7 or 8. He was young when Henry died. Off the top of my head, I'd have to, let me Google that. I'm not sure exactly how old his son was. Let me see. Edward, we'll ask Chef Google for a little bit of help. How old was he when he was crowned? Forgive me, I said 7 or 8. He was 9. Okay, he was 9 years old. Okay. So eventually under him, of course, what would be introduced was a much more Protestant England. Altars would get destroyed and they would get replaced by tables. What a lamentable, that's lamentable. You know, communion tables were then introduced. Images and statues were destroyed. We know that. And shrines were dismantled. That's a lamentable reality of this. That is a lamentable reality of this. It really is saddening. But, you know, as we go on and on, we note that we have the witness of the great English martyrs, and you know, among the great ones, St. Thomas Fisher, St. Thomas More. And the other particular point that a lot of people that are Anglican don't want to hear is apostolic succession requires valid orders, and the orders of Anglicanism are not valid. It's time to ruffle some feathers now. Now we're here to ruffle feathers. In Catholicism,
We know that our Lord entrusted authority to the apostles, and that this authority continues through apostolic succession. We know that. We know that very clearly. This is also a very clear biblical teaching, a very, very clear biblical teaching. It is sacramental. And for valid succession, one must possess valid bishops, a proper sacramental form, and a proper intention. And if those elements are lost, what happens? What happens? Well, succession itself will be interrupted. So the issue is here that Anglican orders are invalid. We know this is going to be something that no matter which way you approached it, no matter which way we came at it, was going to be something that is, these are strong statements, but they're real ones. And this is the way the Catholic Church officially views Anglican orders, and this is the way Catholicism officially views the Anglican Church. They do not have valid holy orders. They do not. They do not have valid holy orders, and that is a reality, and it is proof that the priesthood matters. We want to remind you that within Anglicanism, Pope Leo XIII declared Anglican orders invalid. Yep. In 1896, Pope Leo XIII issued the bull Apostolicae Curae, and after investigating, he concluded that the Anglican orders were absolutely null and void. Forgive me, absolutely null and utterly void. Wow, why is that? How is that? We've got a lot more to talk about. We're going to blow you away with what Pope Leo XIII said on the other side of the break. When we're back, faithful, we're going to blow you away.

And we are back, and we're having an incredible, a magnificent Monday, faithful. Y'all having a good one. We hope you're having a wonderful one. We're talking about how Leo XIII, Pope Leo XIII, declared Anglican orders invalid. In 1896, this was done. They were declared absolutely null and utterly void. And the reason centered especially on the Edwardine Ordinal. Now, what happened was, forgive me, changes were made to the rite that no longer adequately expressed what we know to be the real sacrificial priesthood handed down throughout our ancient tradition. What happened was this. Lamentably, intention and sacramental continuity were ultimately compromised. Now, once this chain was broken, ordinations would not be able to restore what had already been lost. If people are wondering, yes, that's the lamentable reality. So, according to our Catholic teaching, Anglican clergy are not validly ordained priests. And we're being very honest about this. Anglican clergy are not validly ordained priests. And this matters a lot. It does, because the issue of the priesthood is not, you know, it's not just an academic one, because priests are ordained to offer the holy sacrifice of the Mass, to forgive sins sacramentally, and to shepherd the flock. And without valid ordination, there's no valid holy sacrifice of the Mass, and there's also no sacramental absolution. Maybe they didn't think about that either. Remember, without valid ordination, there is no valid Eucharistic sacrifice, and there is no sacramental absolution. That's important to remember. So within Catholicism, Anglican orders are not valid. They are not. And nobody's saying, well, can Anglo-Catholicism restore them? No. Many Anglicans that want to be united to ancient Catholicism should become Catholic. That's what they should do. They should become Catholic. Because the constant tradition regarding holy orders for nearly 2,000 years, every apostolic church understood priestly ordination to be reserved to men. This was true in Rome. This was true in Constantinople. This was true in Antioch, in Alexandria, in Jerusalem. Wherever you look, East and West agreed. Christ chose 12 men as apostles, and the church consistently followed his example. Yes. And the ordination of women, what does it represent? Well, lamentably, for the Church of England, it represents a rupture in continuity. It is a lamentable reality. It is sad. And the brother, the tremendous brother, the amazing brother, repent before too late, says, wait up. What about the Anglican Catholic ordinariate? Well, the ordinariate is not Anglicanism. So it's not a branch of Anglican communion. The members of the Anglican Catholic ordinariate are in full communion with Rome. They're in full communion with the Pope. They're Catholic, right? Yeah, they're part of the Latin Church. And in terms of juridically, it's similar to a diocese. So. Now, Anglican orders are invalid, we need to be very clear, but ordinariate priests are different. Usually you're going to find former Anglican clergy who then enter into the Catholic Church. They will then undergo an examination. They'll undergo an examination and a formation, and then they'll be validly ordained by a valid Catholic bishop, and they'll be Catholic priests. So. Yeah, so that's what the ordinariate is. They are not, they're not Anglican, so yeah. And the tremendous Brother James, we got to touch upon this before we're done. Brother James had a lot of great comments showing his grasp of Anglicanism, his knowledge of Anglicanism.
Brother James, we want to thank you for your tremendous comments, your incredible proficiency of Anglicanism. And he says, hey, Anglican England also gave us a great saint. I am guessing he means the great Saint John Henry Newman. I think he means him. I'd be shocked if he meant anyone else. Who the great Saint John, the great Saint John Henry Newman was, initially he was an Anglican priest, and he would come into the Catholic Church, and he was canonized a few years back. I'm not sure exactly how many years ago. It was, of course, as everybody knows, it was under Pope Francis when he was canonized. I believe he's referring to him. Rather certain he is. So the other issue we encounter is Anglicanism continues to fragment. It does. It continues to fragment. There is, for people pretending that there is unity within Anglicanism, there isn't. You know, today we look at Anglicanism and it's a horror story. It really is. Why is it a horror story? Well, it's marked by fragmentation. It really is. It is marked by fragmentation. And disagreements exist, as we mentioned it earlier. We mentioned in terms of marriage, women's ordination. Yeah, that, believe it or not, yeah, people debate that. You know, there are some people that are gung-ho about that. They're totally gung-ho. They love that, man. Yes, women's ordination. I love it. And then there are other people that are more traditionally minded that don't like it. Look, I got to tell you, if you are more traditionally minded and you don't like the women's ordination thing, you got to become Catholic. Become really traditionally minded and leave the nightmare that is Anglicanism and come to the fullness of the truth. And that's the best message that I can give you. Because if you really are traditionally minded, you got to come to the fullness of the truth. If you really are traditionally minded, come to the fullness of the faith. That can only be found within Catholicism, period. And yeah, that's how it is. That's really how it should be. We want them to come to the fullness. That's what we desire. We have that desire, and we pray for that as well, faithful. You know, we pray for that strongly as well. But, you know, our Lord desired visible unity. Remember that Jesus prayed that they may all be one. Gospel of St. John, chapter 17, verse 21. And the early church understood unity, not as a, merely as a spiritual agreement. No, it was also visible communion. Visible as well. And for centuries, England had this communion with the universal church. That's a lamentable thing. England's ancient faith was Catholic. That's the thing that really does, ultimately at the end, that saddens us as we reach the tail end of this show. That is what saddens us the most. England's ancient faith was Catholic. And the evidence of history is so clear. St. Augustine of Canterbury looked to Rome. St. Bede the Venerable looked to Rome. Whitby chose Rome, the Synod of Whitby. Had you all ever heard of the Council or the Synod of Whitby? Be honest, be honest. The English martyrs, they died for Rome. They died holding on because they knew Catholicism was the fullness of the faith. The Christianity that shaped England for 1,000 years was distinctly Catholic. Anglicanism would arise much later. It would arise among political and theological issues. He wanted an annulment, man. You know, is that a good reason, man? You know, I know we get upset, but is that a good reason? Was Catherine that annoying? Was Catherine

Deeper Roots. And let me see if I still got it here. I think I do. Here's the one thing we've got to remember. The Deeper Roots, and it is my, I want to pull this incredible image up. We had it up earlier. There it is. In terms of this, it's helpful to remember that not even Sayyid Bede the Venerable would have been on the side of modern day Anglicanism. Modern day Anglicanism has moved so far away from the faith of their early fathers that really ultimately we call them back. We want to remind them that really the deep roots of English Christianity, they're not Protestant, they're Catholic. We can firmly say the deep roots of English Christianity are Catholic. And we call them back to the fullness of the faith, to return to the faith of their fathers, to return to unity with Rome. That's what they do. That's what they need to do. And James Tay says the pretender, that right there is a pretender. That right there is a pretender. Yep. That right there is a pretender. And we're just being honest. We're just being honest. We are being honest with you. As lamentable as it may be, it is a reality. Come home to the fullness of the faith. Come home to the fullness. And happy feast day of the great St. Thomas More. We want to remind you all. And really, really lamentable reality. And yes, earlier we noted the happy feast day of holy martyrs, St. John Fisher and St. Thomas More. We remembered because of the tremendous, the legendary, the amazing James Tay. Faithful, we're back again with you tomorrow with much more tremendous, rock-solid Catholic teaching. Faithful, we'll see you all again very soon. The Lord bless you. The Lord keep you. Have a wonderful Monday, and stick around here in Virgin Most Powerful Radio. We got a lot more to come.

0: charity never falleth away. Whether prophecies shall be made void, or tongues shall cease, or knowledge shall be destroyed. When I was a child, I spoke as a child. I understood as a child. I thought as a child. But when I became a man, put away the things of a child. We see now through a glass in dark matter, but then face to face. Now I know in part, but then I shall know even as I am known.
1: My crucified Jesus, I devoutly adore thy wounds and the blood which thou hast shed from them. And kindle in my heart the fire of thy love, and give me the grace to persevere in loving thee for all eternity. A consecration prayer to the Holy Trinity.
2: St. Francis de Sales, O God, I vow to consecrate to you all that is in me, my memory, my actions to God the Father, my understanding, and the words to God the Son, my will and my thoughts to God the Holy Spirit, my heart and my body, my tongue, my senses, and all my sorrows to the sacred humanity of Jesus Christ, who was content to be betrayed into the hands of wicked men and suffer the torment of the cross.
1: O my Jesus, forgive us our sins,
2: save us from the fires of hell.
1: And lead all souls to heaven, especially those
2: in the most need of thy mercy.
1: Glory be to the Father, Son, and Holy Spirit. As it was the beginning, is now and forever.
2: Never shall be. A world without end. Amen.
1: Thank you for joining us on this Monday morning episode of Through His Wounds. And shout out to William for hosting that wonderful hour on Anglicanism. We are covering a saint who is a Reformation saint as well. And he was battling Calvinism, and the way he battled Calvinism was through writing.

0: things and pamphlets. He tried to go out on the streets and preach the good news, but unfortunately he was persecuted for that, driven out of cities. And as we know,
1: yeah, he was actually chased out, Anthony. Mm-hmm. Calvinist. I mean, whoo, this saint went through some trials, you know, himself. I mean, he slept at the bottom of the altar of a burnt church. He did what some of us would probably say, you know what, it's not even worth it. Nobody's listening, you know? And he did. And he did it because of faith, you know?
0: Yes, and that's why he's a good saint for our times, because sometimes it just feels like we're talking to ourselves a lot. But we have to remember that we, as long as we're using God's good word, which St. Francis de Sales describes as a bouquet of flowers, right? All of the deposit of faith represents a different rose, lily, tulip, all types of flowers, right? And we all can gather up the same flowers, but make millions and millions of different types of arrangements. Sharing the faith is like. We all have different duties. We all have different gifts from God. So we should all use them to promote his church. And that's what St. Francis.
1: And you know what's amazing is that he does the... He keeps the three of the out of the Beatitudes. He keeps three of the theological virtues, right? Faith, hope, and charity, which he focuses on, you know, making sure that you stay focused on Christ, stay focused on the cross, stay focused on the passion of Christ, and believe that St. Francis de Sales was born, he was born premature, but yet his mother had faith in Mother Mary, prayed for her son, and guess what?
0: He ended up...
1: He winds up being
0: a priest, assistant to a bishop, and then later on a bishop himself, or assistant to a cardinal, and later on becomes a bishop to a city that was full of Calvinists and where... He couldn't even reside in because of how dangerous it was. But this was the man that St. Francis still was. We pray for all our spiritual fathers on Father's Day. Did you say Happy Father's Day to your priest? I hope you did.
1: You know what? Yes, the first thing I did. You know what? I looked at that cross, Anthony. I took a little extra time and said, you know what, Lord Father in heaven? Thank you. Amen. Thank you. Thank you. Thank
0: Jesus
1: you
0: for is all the Father, blessings. And he takes care of us all. Amen.
1: Amen.
0: Jesus is, I don't know if I should say Jesus is the Father, but... Jesus is God and God is the Father. Yeah, we could say that.
1: Yeah.
0: And the Holy Father takes care of all. Amen. Let's say a prayer for priest. Amen. Just Father's, because of Father's Day. Spirit. No, Father, Son, Holy Spirit. Amen. Prayer for priest by St. John Vianney. Keep them, I pray, thee, dearest Lord. Keep them, for they are thine. Thy priest who lives burn out before thy consecrated shrine. Keep them, for they are in the world. Though they are from the world apart, when earthly pleasures tempt, allure, shelter them in thy heart. Keep them and comfort them in the house of loneliness and pain, when all their lives of sacrifice for souls seem but in vain. Keep them, and remember, Lord, they have no one but thee. Yet they have only human hearts with human frailty. Keep them as spotless as the host. That daily they caress their every thought and word and deed. Thine, dearest Lord, to bless our Father who art in heaven. Hallowed be thy name. Thy kingdom come. Thy will be done on earth as it is in heaven. Give us this day our daily bread, and forgive us our trespasses, as we forgive those who trespass against us. And lead us not into temptation, but deliver us from evil.
1: Amen. Hail Mary, full of grace, the Lord is with thee. Blessed art thou among women, and blessed is the fruit of thy womb, Jesus. Holy Mary, Mother of God, pray for us sinners, now and at the hour of our death. Amen. Glory be to the Father, and to the Son, and to the Holy Spirit, as it was in the beginning, is now, and ever shall be, a world without end. Amen. Happy Father's Day.
0: Amen.
1: You know, stay and blessed, gentlemen.
0: May our priests continue to be good shepherds and good spiritual fathers. You have a chance to father your children twice. Biologically, you could be the father, but also you could implant your spirit upon them, and they can do things like you, where the people can see them in the way, see you in the way they act. Think about a son who has the same baseball swing as his dad. You say like, oh, that's just like his father. You know, it's the same thing. That's why priests are considered spiritual
1: fathers. Yes.
0: And they are responsible for us keeping a devotion. Just to segue into it, it's important that we never leave the nest too soon, you know, and we end up flying and falling flat on our face.
1: We have a lot to learn, Anthony.
0: Right?
1: And even me at where I'm at in my life, you know, there's so much to learn. You know,
0: It's important to just stay in the nest, stay home, and stay within the guidance. It's better to have someone guiding you than to be out there trying to figure it out on your own.
1: What was that one that we talked about on the other podcast? Who was it? Who said, "Hey, man, I really have. I need more priests. I need more people around me to keep me straight." Who was it? I forgot. Oh my goodness!
0: But I think of Justin Martyr's conversation with Trypho, and Trypho is like, "Well, why are you putting yourself on this Jesus Christ who's gone, and they're trying to figure out all the things that he taught? You know, why not?" Go to the school of someone who's already been established, like Socrates or Plato. And Justin Martyr is like, well, hold on, wait a minute. Like, these are just men. They're literally just guessing at what is right. We are trying to figure out the person who got it right, which is Jesus, right?
1: And you know what? Like as you're saying, you know, but you got to remember St. Francis of Sales. He takes it and breaks it all down and cleans it all up and says, hey, you know, true devotion isn't just for the priest.
0: Nope.
1: True devotion isn't just for the monks or the monasteries or those who are holy, but it's for me and you. It's for all those who are, you know, want that relationship with Jesus Christ, you know?
0: Because we all get gifts from God, and we're all called, like I said earlier, to display those gifts. The world existed. The world was really old before you were even a thought, right, in the universe. And when you're gone, the earth will still continue to exist. So our purpose then comes this idea of going all your actions. All this is a recognized gift from God, which is why you can't say, oh, like at work where I display my gifts, you know, where I'm doing my vocation, my career.
1: Yeah.
0: You want me to take God out of that workplace? No, it's impossible.
1: No.
0: Every aspect of your life has to have a particular devotion. And our devotion comes from Jesus, right? It's not just from,
1: you know what? And the devotion is a practice, Anthony. St. Ignatius Loyola, it's an exercise. Like St. Ignatius of Loyola used to take it and say, you know what, you gotta do an extra, you know, you gotta do the extra in order to get stronger, right? So if we take devotion and we exercise ourselves to get closer to God, guess what? You're achieving what you need to do.
0: Right. Even if it's just a little degree at a time, he describes it like a sunrise. Okay. It's not just turn the light on and all of a sudden you're fully devout. No, it's gonna be degrees in which you are eliminating the darkness. And he talks about three types of devotions, where there's a fake devotion, obviously, where someone is just following the rules just because maybe it's a popular thing to do. We just go along to get along. Everyone's sacrificing meat on Fridays. We don't want to be the outlier. So, okay, it's a vain devotion, but it still presupposes that there's a benefit to it.
1: You know, and with St. Francis of Sales, it's like he says, you know, he creates the necessary guide to conduct in a way to devotion. That's funny.
0: And then there's a delay devotion, where we think and study and ponder all the things that we could do, you know, to be a devout and all the things, but never truly turning our hearts over. Again, it also supposes that there is a better side to this and there's something we should do, right? And then there's those who are truly devout, who see all the sufferings of this world and find a way to turn it over to God. Find a way to seek God in those moments, right? And we're going to continue talking about what it takes for a true devotion, or at least an introduction to a true devotion, by St. Francis de Sales.
1: Yeah. Welcome.
0: Yeah. We'll see you on the other side of the break of Through His Wounds. Don't forget, if you want to support the show, go to vnpr.org. Scroll down on the homepage and click on any of the events. Sign up for a Catholic conference that is coming soon.

0: goons, saving you from the enemies of this world and the next. Normally on Fridays, we do an introduction to a devout life with St. Francis de Sales book review. We've been going 3 chapters a week, okay? And they're super short chapters, by the way. It's not even like it's hard to read. It's about carrying the meditation on throughout the week.
1: The only one that was long, Anthony, was the one with, I believe it's the second chapter.
0: Yeah. Just the resolution of it all and becoming devout and the things he asks you to do. Go in front of the altar, prostrate yourself in front of God, and then close your eyes and imagine the devil's right next to you. And it's like all those things, and it just makes it intense, and it does feel long. Okay, we don't want you to rush through it, and we're not trying to rush through it either. We're doing a review now of the first 20 chapters. Yeah. I think that's been 6 weeks of the Introduction to a Devout Life. We've been sending it with St. Francis de Sales. Before this, we did St. Ignatius of Loyola. And we just want you guys to journey with us, you know, as we grow in the faith and get familiar with these saints. Hopefully you're getting familiar to know us and see how we point out what's important. And I think the most important thing right now is the fact that we need to always ask for guidance, and which is what we are doing here, letting the saints guide the show. An Introduction to a Devout Life. Your guardian angel is there for guidance. All the saints and the Holy Family who lived the most devout lives. And then maybe we have our priest, which we just prayed for in the first segment. Yeah, they're there to guide us.
1: The importance of Joseph, Anthony, as our, you know, as a father, you know, especially right now that we just had Father's Day. You know, and as we get into that right now, we're going to talk about the fourth chapter, right? The fourth, and you know how he basically, as Joseph is, he takes it. He builds, but he takes the virtue. Sin must be removed, and he knows that as a father. Mm-hmm. So as our fathers teach us to do the right thing, as Joseph did, think about it. Jesus said, "Father." Yes. To Joseph. That's how important it is to have, you know, just like a good physician removes disease. Guess what? You have to have a good teacher, a good father.
0: Perfect. Because confession is where we go for the best guidance, right? If we technically, or if we believe the words of St. Teresa of Avila, then that is God himself giving you guidance in the confessional, right? Because of the sacrament. Mm. And we believe in the sacraments, right? But we don't want to just go and confess our sins. St. Francis tells us to also eliminate our sinful affections, to strive for true contrition. Because remember, in those types of devotions that seem real, oftentimes we can be going to the confessional over and over again just out of habit of confessing our sins. But think about the world and how they pursue things. Think about all the dedication to, you know, someone who's fit, cutting off foods, eliminating, maybe like eliminating elevators so they have to go upstairs, like doing the extra just so that they can continue to keep this mindset of I have to be fit. And for us, do we keep that same type of passion for the faith? Oftentimes we're lacking. Oftentimes we get distracted and we get taken out of that, which is why when we're going to confession, it's good to examine the temptations that led us to those sins.
1: You know, confession, for instance, you know, you have Acts 3:19, Anthony. Repent, therefore, turn again that your sin may be blotted out. Mm. You know, to be actually remove the attachment to the sin. You know, we have challenging times right now. You know, we have some stuff that's happened in our church recently. But you know what? I get it now. If we can see the broader picture is to remove yourself from the attachment of sin at the point of confession.
0: Yes.
1: This is where the devotion to true devotion to following Christ takes its most powerful effect. Because, you know, you have Psalms 51:10 where create me in a clean heart, O God. Mm-hmm. So, you know, we're working on creating our heart, getting our heart to be ready for loving God.
0: And St. Francis of Sales describes the four things that happen when we sin. By sin, you have lost God's grace. You have rejected your share in paradise and renounced God's eternal love. And you've also accepted the pains of hell.
1: So with a sincere confession is a powerful beginning, Anthony.
0: Amen.
1: If we confess our sins, he is faithful just to forgive us. That's the first reading of John 1:19.
0: And if you make a general confession, with St. Francis de Sales encourages us to consider, it's a call to more contrition. Think about how early you have begun to sin. Think about your first sin ever. You know, do we ever contemplate that? Yeah. And then think about the degrees of which it has escalated, or the malice which has grown inside of you.
1: Yes, sir. Amen. And you know what? The sacrament, Anthony, the sacrament of reconciliation restores the grace and strengthens the soul.
0: Yes.
1: Okay? And here is where our fathers...
0: But does it renew our heart?
1: Here's where our fathers are important, not just our priest, but our fathers. When we make a mistake at home, he says, whose sins you forgive are forgiven to them. John 20:23. Mm-hmm. So we're talking about the authority that also God gives to the priest. St. Francis of Sales is very aware of that. But then again, at the same time, when he says that holiness is not just for the priest, for those of you guys out there who are fathers, mothers, you know, brothers and sisters, you know, when your sibling or somebody does something, you have been given an authority from God to say, you know what, brother? I'm going to put my arms around you instead of being mad at you. Mm-hmm. You have forgiven the sin. And this is the act that restores the grace and strengthens the soul, Anthony.
0: Yes. When a penitent only hates sin through a weakly, although real contrition, he will begin to resolve to avoid overt acts of sin. But when his contrition is strong and hearty, he will not merely abhor sin, but every affection, every link, and tendency to sin. And I don't know if I'm at that level. I'll be honest with you guys. You know, I'm still discerning all those tendencies.
1: But you know what, Anthony? You got people that you know, when you play ball, you know, when you go out and they're, you know, you got, what about, do you have little siblings, you
0: of
1: know,
0: course.
1: Family members? And they keep an eye on you.
0: Yes.
1: So by you having that repentful spirit, going to confession, doing things, you know, they're watching us. So we're setting that example.
0: Yes.
1: And that's what, you know, being devout means. You keep on doing something that is directed to be able to be in the presence of God, of Christ. You know, so we keep focused on the most beautiful thing, the cross.
0: Amen.
1: And we take those inequities and errors and mistakes. Lord, forgive me for my sins.
0: Amen.
1: It's beautiful.
0: And he talks about sinful affections in Egypt, where the Israelites were freed, but they couldn't reach the promised land because they were living off leeks and onions, and they were still like, oh, man, well, I miss Egypt's food. And then, hello, you were a prisoner there. And they didn't get the idea of the fact that these leeks and onions were technically saving their lives. You know, so they didn't have to be in bondage, but they felt like a bondage to their sins, which is why they wanted to go back and wanted to have a king, wanted to have a ruler, just like Lot's wife, Sarah. What's her name, Sarah? Lot's wife, when she fled Sodom and Gomorrah, she just had to turn back. You know, she just had to look. And sometimes us, when we see our friends, imagine your friend is sitting courtside at the New York Knicks finals game. Oh my goodness. At the end of the day, technically, he's rotting away, not using his time for a true devotion. Okay? He's putting his passions into other things. So you can't feel jealous of him. You have to feel sorry for him.
1: Yeah, and you know, like, just right around chapter 7, since we're moving through this as a, you know, just reflecting on what he's talked about from the first, you know, 20 chapters, you know, I know it's going to sound like we might be skipping on, but we're not. It's just that it's what Anthony's talking about, and it you know, he's talking about, you know, people seeing you, but, you know, examine yourself. You know, in Corinthians, the second reading, 13 verse 5, is he says, examine yourselves. Examine yourselves before. In Matthew 7 verse 3, why do you see the speak in your brother's eyes? It's very interesting. You know, before you speak in your brother's eyes, what do you, you know, reflect on yourself? I mean, he points it out, you know,
0: right.
1: How can I give you good advice if I'm still in the sin?
0: Amen.
1: You know, it's one of those, and the saints know the weaknesses. We, you know, he knows, you know, he says, okay, St. Francis de Sales is, he understands that saints have weaknesses. So therefore you depend entirely on God's mercy. And that's where we depend on that, Anthony.
0: Yes.
1: That we may move forward with God's mercy. It's not, oh, I, Manuel Campos, is going to do whatever I feel like doing because it's the way. No, it's God. God will give me the mercy to be graceful and to move forward. So, you know,
0: right.
1: And we had perseverance.
0: All of these things are also trying to draw us away from God. And like you said, it's important that we start in the morning. And offer a morning offering, right? We do the offering to the Holy Trinity. You could do the Marian consecration, and then at nighttime, you got to examine your soul and studying as well. He says studying on scriptures or devoting yourself to the sacraments, but also we can have now devotion to the rosary. I don't know if the rosary was a thing in his time. We could have a devotion to our guardian angels. We could have a devotion to Saint Joseph. We can devote ourselves to these things so that they occupy our time, right? And that's the trick here, is trying to find out how we're going to spend our time, either glorifying ourselves when we choose things that are outside of God, when we abuse the gifts that he's given us for ourselves and don't do it for the right purpose, right? It's a vain act. So it's something that we do for ourselves, right? Or offer it up back in charity, offer it back up in devotion. And that's what it means to live, I guess, in the presence of God. And are you keeping him in mind 24/7, or do you get distracted with the world? Like, it's
1: yeah, and as you're saying right there, that part of the meditation in 8 is reflecting upon God's goodness. The heavens declare the glory of God. Psalms 19 verse 1. Amen. I mean, creation reveals his wisdom and power, and every sunrise and every mountain and every human soul points towards the Creator.
0: Amen. And we're going to be talking about more on creation, more on our choice between heaven and hell, and ultimately a true

0: Welcome back to Through His Wounds, where we show you how to defeat the doom and the gloom within our own hearts.
1: You know what? I haven't said it in a while. We never have enough time.
0: Amen.
1: We never have enough time.
0: We are going to be concluding part one of an introduction to a devout life this Friday on Full Sheen Ahead's live stream. We want you to join us there at 2 p.m. California time. That should be 5 p.m. Eastern time. And if we get a bunch of people tuning in to that episode, we promise to finish part two and part three. But if you tune in and you still want us to shift gears, we are considering doing something from Saint Benedict.
1: Oh, Anthony, should I let them know why? Yeah, we're going to do Saint Benedict. So it's Father's Day, right? So we go to church and beautiful mass. Thank you, Father Jew, for having that beautiful mass that he had. And we get called up, and you know, we were talking about this last week. What saint are we going to do next, right?
0: I was asking, what are
1: you know, like we talked about this in one of our podcasts, that there is no such thing as a coincidence. So yeah, Saint Benedict medal is passed out during the blessed, you know, so I got a blessed Saint Benedict medal. And it's okay, wait a minute. So if we're not supposed to talk about it, then why did the saint decide to make his presence? Oh, you better go back and tell Anthony we're gonna talk about Saint Benedict.
0: Because we were already talking about Saint Benedict.
1: That was beforehand, last week.
0: Yes. Beforehand. And then all of a sudden you got an extra sign from the Holy Spirit, and we have to see it that way. But tune in on Friday and leave a comment on the show and let us know what you're looking forward to, either finishing St. Francis de Sales or going into St. Benedict, or just trying to deepen and educate you in the spiritual life.
1: I mean, and it's like we talk about, we're here to, you know, history, theological, Catholic theology, why's, right? All the whys, why we do things, why does that happen in the church? But the most important part is that what we want is for, if somebody ever decides, hey, I'm going to open up the Bible for the first time and I'm going to read about this proto-evangelium, the Exodus, you know, Jesus, you know, the seed of the woman, a little bit of Revelations. And, you know, it's just, I mean, when you get, start learning a little bit, or how to study, you know, because I didn't know how to study, Anthony.
0: A lot of people don't know how to meditate, you know.
1: Yeah, it's like, you know, don't overload. Study little bits at a time, you know, understand it, you know, because like, you know, we do the show and I tell you, sometimes I leave here and it's like you said, like, say for instance, the word the during a, you know, maybe one of Jesus' parables, and it's like, okay, why is that word there? Mm-hmm. And what's the meaning? And then afterwards you cross-reference and you go and you find out that's why. So we want to know why Jesus talks to us the way he does. And you know what?
0: I think it
1: all points back, Anthony, to God's love.
0: Amen.
1: It all points back to Jesus.
0: Amen.
1: Amen.
0: But and we remember God's love in the sign of a rainbow, right? And in the flood, God promises not to ever curse the ground because of man, for the intent of man's heart is evil from his youth, and I will never again strike down every living thing as I have done. That's Yahweh's promise. But this is where I point out, intent of man's heart is evil from his youth. That's right. Even the Old Testament preaches original sin.
1: Can I ask you a question? I mean, do you know why Lucifer was kicked out of heaven? Because there's a word that's pride. Used a lot, pride.
0: Yeah.
1: So why would you want a word like that? And put it with something holy. I mean, I didn't want to go there, but
0: my point was that we should not leave our devotion. We should never think that, okay, well, my devotion is complete now. I have made it. I am the top of the tier in Catholic apologetics, and now I don't have to,
1: like I don't have to keep on doing this no more. You know what, Anthony? I know everything now.
0: Yeah.
1: No, I don't. My goodness, I'm the most ill-educated man in our Catholic theology or history, because I'm, you know, like we said,
0: no one has
1: this program is about learning.
0: Sin,
1: you know,
0: right.
1: this program is about learning, and you know what? This is the Atman. I'm the MC, and you know what?
0: We don't even need our names.
1: Welcome to you know, Through His Wounds. We appreciate all our listeners and everybody out there, and thank you for helping us grow along with you guys.
0: Yes.
1: You know, we appreciate everybody. God bless you guys.
0: So just as it is extra meritorious to have that full faith in the Eucharist, it is also extra meritorious to have that full faith that confession can heal all of your sins. So no matter how too far gone you are, or no matter how much you've realized you have been faking it, remember that that is just more power to God when he converts you. Never judge someone because of their lack of devotion, right? See their potential. See all that God has given them. Mm. And then that way you can bring them along and show them the way. Remember, we are all dust and ashes. The Jewish rabbi was on an interview with a Muslim girl. She was the one girl who was like 15 Christian women versus one Muslim woman. She had that Jewish rabbi, and they were talking about the image and likeness of God and how man is made out of dust and ashes, and that is like image of God, right? Because they think God is less than actually, they have a weird view of the God figure.
1: Yeah.
0: But to say that God is dust and ashes, no, we are dust and ashes, okay? He's formed us out of that. It's important that we confess our shame and boldly and there's another word St. Francis of Sales used that I didn't write down. But we boldly confess our shame and our transgressions. Therefore, we are proclaiming God, because every confession, every sorrow is turned into a sweetness with devotion, right? Every heartache, every trial and tribulation, if we try our best in a devout life to seek God in those situations, then nothing is ever sour or
1: bitterful. You know what's amazing is that what you're talking about right there is like what Saint Augustine of Hippo echoes scripture. What does it profit man to gain the whole world and forfeit your soul? And that's Mark 8:36 verse 36. I mean, think about that for 1 second. What is all this earthly wealth, what is everything, if my soul will not be united in heaven with Christ?
0: The only eternal thing is your judgment. The only thing that is.
1: And that's guaranteed.
0: You know, yeah.
1: It's guaranteed.
0: We all know we're going to
1: die. Death is guaranteed. Death is guaranteed. Judgment is guaranteed.
0: We all know we're going to die. We can think about how we're going to die. We can think about if it's going to be in the summer, if it's going to be in the winter. Will it be nighttime? Will it be daytime? Will we be in the hospital? Will we be at a friend's house? Will we be in the car? We can all think about how we're going to die. We'll never really know. No one knows when we're going to die. Scary thing to talk about. Sorry. But we do know for a fact that we will die. So therefore, what are these material gifts? What are the mental gifts that we receive? Clarity, you know, the ability to read. Think about the gift
1: How that is get reinforced in Romans 6:23, Anthony?
0: Tell me.
1: The wage of sin is death.
0: Ooh.
1: I mean, that's...
0: death to what, though?
1: Francis
0: spiritual death.
1: Well, yeah, the spiritual death. But Francis wants us to see sin as God sees it. Mm-hmm. So it's like he's putting us in a position to back up from what we're doing, back up for anything that might be distracting us, and actually see, you say, oh, man, I got to correct that. Yes. Anthony, don't do that again. You know what? That's the job of big brother, little brother. Little brother sometimes gets on big brother's, you know, hey, man, why don't you pray an extra Hail Mary or something, or pray in Our Father. You know, that is our job, to protect ourselves from continuing and doing this repetition without growing in faith, growing as a spiritual person, growing as a loving Jesus more than ourselves. I mean, we have to, because he says, give me all your love. Give me all your love. And I think here, I'll get you a little bit.
0: No.
1: Go to 11. We're kind of sort of in chapter 11.
0: No, I'm getting confused if it's St. Francis de Sales or if it's St. Ignatius of Loyola that says, let yourself be approachable.
1: That's just St. Ignatius of Loyola.
0: Your friends shouldn't be afraid to come up to you for correction. You should be open to saying like, oh, what did I do wrong? Or, hey, if there's anything that bothered you, you know, you can let me know. Or, you know, it's easy rather than being standoffish, right? Because ultimately we got to keep these relationships. And I always say never break the relationship, no matter how sinful they are. Like, you can keep your distance from them, you know, text is a thing nowadays, so you can still communicate with them. But never break the relationship because they need you in their life, okay? If you're the only person who is struggling with devotion, right? And none of us, again, are truly devout, right? So we're struggling with our devotion, but they see you struggling nonetheless.
1: Yeah.
0: How many people out there in this world are struggling with any type of devotion, right?
1: Wow. Anthony, and you know what? He takes us very into a very blunt and straightforward where he says, every action matters, every word matters, every choice echoes eternity. We must appear before God. We must be before the judgment seat of Christ. And that's second reading, Corinthians 5, verse 10. And man, that's one of those things where Christ will judge the living and what? The dead. Amen. I mean,
0: we're going to get into that in the last segment for sure.
1: It's in the last segment, but you know, as we're speaking, is our development in spiritual development towards loving Christ more, and in between, you know, St. Ignatius of Loyola, St. Francis of Sales, and then afterwards we're going to have St. Benedict, who's going to take us through a very, very powerful move here. All these saints have this one thing in common. You must have that loyalty when it comes to fighting that spiritual warfare that goes with against sin. Because guess what? It's me and you might walk out of here today, but guess what? The world's not going to let up.
0: Yes.
1: Because you know what? Satan, the master of deception, will not let us go that easy. He's trying, man. And we're not going to give up. We're gonna follow some of these basic rules that these saints have given us. Because guess what, Anthony? I've figured out one thing so far. It's a lot easier when you have big brothers helping you.
0: And they're all gifts from God.
1: Amen.
0: How do we use those gifts? How do we use our companions? Are we using them to further

0: Welcome back to Through His Wounds, where the show is over far too soon. So we hope when you join us on Friday evening, 2 p.m., Full Sheen Ahead YouTube channel is where we normally stream from, and we've been reviewing the introduction to A Devout Life. Again, this is a review of the first 20 chapters. We still have three more chapters in part one, which is why we want you to join us on Friday.
1: Yeah, it's going to be challenging because it's like he's gonna put a big old giant bow tie on it and Amen. Send us off into the world so that we can grow in faith, grow in devotion, and we want to be devout. I want to be devout. I mean, I know that Anthony, as a sinner, I'm gonna fail and I'm gonna have many challenges, but at least I have some tools now to fight, you know, and that's what we're developing, that, you know, that being able to
0: arsenal,
1: fight back,
0: right? Spiritual,
1: you
0: know, arsenal.
1: Fight for my soul, fight for my eternity with Christ. Oh my goodness, yeah, why not?
0: Darn, I always forget their names. Cosmas and Damien, two twin saints. There is a church there, dedicated to them, and there's a mural of Saint Paul and Saint Peter introducing Saint Cosmas and Saint Damien to Jesus, right? As if they're friends of Jesus, saying, hey, wow, listen, that's how what we're trying to do here. We're trying to build up as many friends in heaven so that they can say, when Jesus says, depart from me, no, wait, I know him. And they, hopefully Jesus knows us too, because think about those scary words that we never want to hear, right? The scary words that we do not want to hear from Jesus is go.
1: Yeah.
0: You know?
1: Depart from me.
0: Yes. Rather, he wants to hear, go out and serve, right? Yeah. Well, we still have a chance. Everything in the spiritual realm is forever. No matter what they say, the three views of hell, which we have to review, right? If we're going to talk about hell, which St. Francis does, we have to review the three types of hell that people subscribe to and the ones that Catholics believe, right? Yeah. They're the true hell. So the first one that is annihilationism, where they say that people will go to hell, but at the end of time, the souls will be annihilated and they will cease to exist. So suffering technically is not forever. You just won't exist. Okay, well, no, we don't believe in that. Okay, and but then there's the universalism, where Jesus comes in at a certain time and frees hell, right? Doesn't he do that, right? And doesn't he take all the souls from hell all the way up to heaven so that no one is in hell and hell is empty? We know that's a heresy too.
1: Yeah.
0: But then we believe as Catholics that hell is eternal and everlasting. It's as simple as that. And it's as just the, it's perfect justice of that, right? To let the souls choose what they want, right?
1: You know, but you just said a key word, Anthony, that would, you know, because we can go to get, you know, we can go to the Sermon on the Mount. Some people heard him and some people chose to walk away.
0: Right?
1: Some apostles chose to walk away. God gives us that most beautiful gift. That's the reason we're special in his life, because he gave us a choice, something the angels don't have. You either serve or you don't.
0: They had a
1: choice. Go to hell.
0: But
1: we have
0: choices to make.
1: Yeah.
0: We have continuous choices to make.
1: It is amazing, because, you know, the choice is judgment in hell or, as St. Francis would say it, I'm trying to help you direct your soul towards heaven.
0: Amen.
1: So, you know, yeah.
0: I'm trying to find where in Isaiah he talks about heaven and hell. All of the hosts in heaven. Here we go. It's in 5. It's my in 5. Sword is, behold, it shall descend for judgment upon Edom and upon the people whom I have devoted to destruction. The sword of Yahweh is filled with blood. He's not afraid to let you go if it's your choice. But we have to make sure not to leave his protection, right? If St. Francis de Sales talks about the types of souls who are in hell. And guess what? One of the souls is those of the fallen angels. And they cannot take revenge on God. But since we bear his image, maybe that's a part of the torment. Forget that part. The main torment is the loss of paradise, where Jesus no longer says, come, right? And Jesus is always waiting for us. St. Francis de Sales asks us to imagine all the souls on our left who are in turmoil, who serve a king of sin, who serve him with sin and all their vain, unfulfilled pleasures, right? And as wicked and as terrible as they are, on our right, Jesus Christ is still right there waiting to accept them. We showed in the prodigal son how the father runs to meet his son. You know, he runs to him even though he's unclean, even though he's filthy, actually.
1: Well, think about it. He was out in the street sleeping with the pigs, and just like,
0: as soon as he saw a glance of him,
1: the world had reproached to him, but the father had nothing but love for him.
0: God's just waiting to turn your face towards him.
1: Towards him, amen.
0: Right, and he's waiting for you. And that's why he is ready to run for you. It makes suffering. Imagine at night and you have like a rash, or you have like something like a cast, right? And you're wearing a cast and you're trying to sleep. How long will the night be because of that? And that's just a minor torment.
1: You know, and this
0: about eternity.
1: And this is one of those points, Anthony, where St. Francis de Sales basically is blunt about this, because this is around like chapter 15, Choosing Heaven, right? And you got this young man who reproached his father, got away from his father, hated everything. And all of a sudden, he made that one day came where he decided the soul must make a choice. And he chooses this day. Whom will you serve? And that's in Joshua 24. Every day represents this, a new decision. So every day will lead to that. His decision was, I will go back to my father because my father loves me. The world has nothing for me. I am out of here. And his father, what does his father do? Receives us. Just like when we make mistakes, our father in heaven receives us with open arms. And we are going to get that love from
0: because
1: Jesus.
0: It's important to emphasize the intention and the heart of the son. Okay. He really wanted to come back, right? For the father's love, right? If our actions and intentions are done out of things, even good deeds, if they're not done in the name of Jesus, and it doesn't just mean like, oh, in Jesus' name, I'm doing this.
1: No, in the name of the Father and of the Son.
0: With the heart of charity, right? Yes. With the heart of self-sacrifice, right? That's the heart of Jesus, right? If you're going to demonstrate what Jesus did, guess what? He sacrificed his entire life. So in order to act in the name of Jesus, is this action something that you're doing for vanity? Or is this an act of self-sacrifice, right? In Romans, he talks about storing up good deeds in heaven. But St. Paul says in Romans chapter 2, starting in verse 5, but because of your stubbornness and unrepentant hearts, you are storing up wrath for yourselves in the day of wrath and revelation of the righteous judgment of God. Remember, there's the death and then there's the judgment. Hold on. Who will repay to each according to his works? To those who by perseverance in doing good seek for glory and honor and immortality, they will get eternal life. But for those who are selfishly ambitious, do not obey the truth, but obey unrighteousness out of wrath and anger. Maybe you do some things out of jealousy. Maybe you do some things because, you know, out of spite for someone. There will be affliction and turmoil for every soul who works out of evil.
1: Wow.
0: Of the Jew first and also the Greek. But all glory and honor and peace to everyone who works good. To the Jew first and the Greek, there's no partiality with God. We are all equal and dignified. We all have a potential for service of the Lord, but we need
1: and
0: to recognize
1: that. And you know what? Francis calls it for the solemn, he calls it to full commitment. You can't be partial.
0: Mm-hmm.
1: You know, and it reminds me of one of my favorite priests, and may rest in peace, may God to hold him in his glory, because he was... You know, he kind of sort of got my attention a lot. Father Mike Beard, okay, he says you can't be on the fence. You either are or you're not. You either 100% to the Lord, or it's better not to do it. Because if you're not 100% to the Lord, guess what? It's being written down, Anthony. And when we stand before God and he have that final judgment, oh, no. I want to say welcome home, son, not Manny. You remember? I don't remember, Lord. You know, I don't want to have that conversation. Amen. Being judged, Anthony. It's scary.
0: Amen. So
1: honestly,
0: in our final minutes, let's just describe heaven, how St. Francis de Sales describes it. Imagine a perfect night sky. Mm. You can see maybe even all the planets are visible. All the stars are visible. And then also at the same time, you see a sunset. And it doesn't hinder the lights of the celestial beings in heaven or in the heavens or the sky. But it's still a glorious, beautiful sunset and the night sky at the same time. The only way we can describe heaven is with our senses, right? And only what we have here on this earth is everything beautiful together all at once. And that is just a glimpse. Everything here on earth is just a glimpse of the glories of heaven. And now we have the beauties of heaven to ponder, which is why our devout life needs to be full and in our hearts, okay? So that not just doing these things out of law-abiding, God-fearing people, but out of true love for our Creator and of self-sacrifice. This is through His wounds.
1: Amen.
0: You got anything? One last thing. We got two minutes.
1: We just got less than that. St. Ignatius of Loyola, really quick. Sorrow for the past. O God, Thou knowest my foolishness and my offenses. Not be hidden from Thee. No, that's just a... really short. Amen. But it's something that we can reflect out throughout the week until we get to Friday, Anthony. I know we got 17, 18, and 19, and 20 left that we didn't get into. So those chapters are, we didn't
0: don't worry about it.
1: You know, but you know, we are, I mean, it's just an incredible journey.
0: Amen.
1: You know, we're blessed to be here, man.
0: Amen.
1: Really, truly are blessed to be here.
0: I'll leave it with St. Francis de Sales.
1: Amen.
0: O eternal, all-powerful, and all-loving God, Father, Son, and Holy Spirit, to confirm in me in this my resolution and accept my heart and willing offering, insomuch as Thou has been pleased to inspire me with the will to make it. Thank you, God, for allowing me to see a devout life. Thank you, God, for allowing me to participate in devout life.
1: Oh, man.
0: And thank you, God, for allowing me to one day, hopefully, complete a true devotion to you. So that we'll rest with you for eternity.
1: Keep on fighting the good fight.
0: We have hope for you. Keep praying for us. We'll pray for all those listening to Virgin Most Powerful Radio and Pulsing Head. 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
1: stream. God bless.

0: Welcome to the Truth and Justice Show. It's Monday, June 22nd, here on Virgin Most Powerful Radio. That means Father Robert, our Carmelite priest, is here. Father, thank you for saying yes to Jesus. First of all, for your vocation as a priest. And second of all, to making time to teach people about Jesus Christ. Because those are sometimes just because you're ordained, but you've made yourself available to help people fall in love with Jesus Christ. And I see that on a daily basis at St. Therese Catholic School in Alhambra. And I want to give a plug to the school. Folks, if it's coming up for September and you want to, or it's August, I guess, when the school season's coming, you want a good Catholic school for your grandchildren or your own children, classic education, go to the school in Alhambra at St. Therese Catholic School in Alhambra, California. It is a unique little school. My grandson is there. I got a granddaughter joining in another year or two. Father, I just want to welcome you to the show again, brother.
1: Thank you, brother. Man, it's always great to be here.
0: Well, I'm happy. And again, we're going to continue with Carmelite spirituality with John of the Cross. But before we do that, we have a feast day, a memorial saint of John Fisher and Thomas More. I'd like to take a minute or two to talk about those two saints with you because, well, let's just say they're inspirational, like all saints, but in a particular way. Father, we have the Gospel of Matthew, chapter 7, verse 1 to 5. If you could read the Gospel and teach us a little bit about that teaching, it would be grand.
1: Jesus said to his disciples, Stop judging. You may not be judged. For as you judge, so will you be judged. And the measure with which you measure will be measured out to you. Why do you notice the splinter in your brother's eye, but do not perceive the wooden beam in your own eye? How can you say to your brother, let me remove that splinter from your eye, while the wooden beam is in your eye? You hypocrite, remove the wooden beam from your eye first. Then you will see clearly to remove the splinter from your brother's eye. The Gospel of the Lord.
0: Praise to you, Lord Jesus Christ.
1: This image is timeless. It applies to us every bit as much as it applied to those who first heard it. It will apply to the end of time because it's so much a distinctive part of our fallen nature to compare ourselves to one another through an egotistic lens. And to judge based on a criteria where I want to put someone else as lower than myself in order to build myself up, to build up my own self-esteem by throwing shade on someone else and to notice their defects, because all of us can notice the faults of others far more easier than we notice our own, especially the people that we live with. And therefore, we have this tendency toward this vice, however, and for which we all need healing and conversion and repentance. However, the first line is so often misquoted or rather used against Christians themselves as being the favorite verse of Jesus for those who are not practicing churchgoers. Stop judging me. Stop judging me. And that stop judging, it works perfectly for somebody who also questions what is truth. So the very person that loves to say stop judging to Christians, and it's true, you know, we Christians, especially, you know, it's a particular vice of people who in the arena of understanding spiritual growth have basically stopped growing at the level of what's called the seventh mansion, the seventh degree of spiritual development. And in one of the common faults of people in the seventh, in the third mansion, is that they're very judgmental of others in a position of from a position of self-righteousness. And so, and the person in the third mansion has already made considerable considerable progress in their spiritual life, in the sense that this is a person who is living a habitual life of friendship with Jesus Christ. They have a good, ordered, spiritual, moral life. However, a lot of their spirituality is still very, very much formed and dominated by human nature more than the Holy Spirit. And as a result, though things are well

0: are on the margins. Again, to use the language of St. Teresa, which puts a map on the mystery of the development of the soul in the life of grace. People who are not yet in the first mansion, or who are still in the first mansion but haven't made progress, who aren't not in love with Jesus, and at best have the fear of God, but not are not in love with the Lord, and don't, you know, aren't living the life of Christ through the sacraments of the church, and so these people who are on the margins, the judgmental folks can easily push them away if they come across as harsh, closed-minded, yada, yada, yada. And, but the idea of, you know, do not judge me fits in perfectly with the relativistic attitude, which echoes Pontius Pilate and saying, well, what is truth really? I mean, you got your truth, I got my truth. There's no absolute truth. You don't got no monopoly on the truth. You, what makes you think you know the truth better than I do? And then hence, you know, what's true for me might not be true for you. Well, yeah, that makes sense when you're talking about choosing what ice cream you're going to get at 31 flavors.
1: Amen.
0: But not when you're talking about absolute moral realities of which you did not invent. You did not set in place certain laws that brought the universe into being and keeps things in harmony. You cannot define that. Thank you very much. Only one can, and it's the one who created it and set it into place. And therefore, it's a very, very convenient passage of our Lord to quote without any personal accountability for conversion. So it goes both ways. The sword cuts both ways in terms of those who are faithful, you know, the third mansion folk that I described, who are harshly judgmental, pushing people away at times because they can use some more mercy in how they relate to others. But then on the other hand, the ones on the fringes, you know, in the margins, who don't think that there's any truth nor any call to conversion. And so the sword cuts both ways. But the reality is, wherever we are in the spectrum of spiritual growth, we have to be careful of this hypocritical tendency to fixate on the faults of others and be oblivious to our own. And so the real saintly people, those who have entered into the path of mystical union with the Holy Spirit, are the ones who aren't obsessed with other people's issues, or aren't, you know, absorbed and fixated and focused on the faults of others, whether it's another church, another person, etc., but are more conscientious of being like the tax collector in the temple who is calling out, God, be merciful to me, a sinner, because we are aware that I too am a sick man in need of a divine physician. And so who am I to look down upon anyone else when I'm trying to look up and asking God to have pity on me? So there we have it, the triumph of humility.
1: Wow. And you know, Father, I have a little booklet I think I shared
0: with
1: you.
0: Yeah, that's right.
1: I'm going to give it a plug.
0: Yeah.
1: How to Be Somebody. I give it away if you want to get a copy of it. It's really about the saints. It has a great story in its little booklet on humility. And you can get it by calling 877-526-2151. We can mail that to you. And I've been using it for a long time, for over, I think, 20 years. And I'm going on a long plane ride. And this fits right in my pocket.
0: Yeah, for sure.
1: And it's perfect for spirituality. And if I can recommend one other little booklet that I've been promoting for years, it's put out by the Confraternity of the Precious Blood. They put out the Imitation of Christ, My Daily Bread. It's all about spirituality. And, you know, Father, you got me excited just listening to you preach on the gospel of today, because it's so easy to focus on all the problems in the church, in the world, and forget about the interior life of ourselves that's being called for holiness.
0: Oh, gosh,
1: and I think that's your charism, what I can see. And boy, do we need it. So I thank you for that. Father, we're going to take a quick break, and then we'll come back here. I want to ask you to talk a little bit about two of the saints, John Fisher and Thomas More. who they were and what's significant about those two saints that we can learn from. You're listening to the Truth and Justice Show on Virgin Most Powerful Radio. Father Robert is with us from the Carmelite Brothers for Priests in Alhambra, California. Stay with us, family. I'll say it right now. Yes, we're both too blessed to be stressed. We're too anointed to be disappointed. And if hope was money, we'd both be billionaires because our hope is in Jesus Christ. Stay with us, family. Welcome back to the Truth and Justice Show. I'm excited because when I read about the lives of the saints, every single time, Father Robert, I'm inspired by them. They lead me closer to Jesus Christ. I mean, I think of what St. Paul said, imitate me as I imitate Jesus Christ.
0: Amen.
1: That's the key. Definitely. So what I wanted to share is, this is about St. Thomas More, a phenomenal Englishman. He was born back in February of 1478 in London, England, and he died July 6, 1535. Listen to this, folks. He was beheaded. Why? For refusing to accept King Henry the Eighth as the head of the Church of England. In other words, he wanted to stay faithful to the vigor of Christ.
0: Amen.
1: He's recognized as a saint, obviously, and is venerated as the patron saint of lawyers, statesmen, and politicians. So I bring this up to you because I think his story is very apropos, because in our culture today, there's so much pressure for all of us, lay people and religious, to just compromise, look the other way, and not stay steadfast into Jesus Christ's teachings. Mm-hmm. And so St. Thomas More, St. John Fisher, pray for us and the church in the church of the 21st century. Okay, because I love this comment from another bishop, Joseph Strickland. He says, we have to become first century Christians again.
0: Yeah.
1: I like that line, because how did the church start and do so well? It's because the first century Christians were so in love with Jesus Christ that they were loving people in a way that the world hadn't seen before.
0: Amen.
1: And yes, it touched them. And the growth for the first 300 years was amazing. And we can do that again if we stay focused and keep our eyes on Jesus.
0: Yes.
1: All right, Father, let's get to some Carmelite spirituality with John of the Cross. I'm all ears.
0: Let me just start with my introduction to St. John of the Cross.
1: Good.
0: I was first introduced to John of the Cross by a very unlikely messenger, a man by the name of Baba Ram Das.
1: Really?
0: Who was, I may have mentioned this before, considered the American guru, who was in the front lines of exploring the mystical traditions of India, Buddhism and Hinduism, as an American Harvard graduate.
1: Wow.
0: In the 1960s, he wrote a book synthesizing his experience called Be Here Now. That's considered the hippie Bible. It was a huge thing.
1: Wow.
0: This was in a time when I was away from the church, having been brought up a cradle Catholic. And like many, many, many youth, come senior year of high school in particular, from within the heart, rejecting Jesus Christ, canceling out the cornerstone as a builder, as a seeker, and taking in exchange other people as the guide, as the way, the truth, and the life to fulfillment. And I've heard this story so many times in other people's lives, and I myself have tread along that path. And it was in that journey of seeking fulfillment of life, peace of soul, and wisdom as far away from the church as I could get, that I came across this book, Be Here Now, who was quoting John of the Cross, and God used that. But God is so out of the box.
1: Hey,
0: I mean,
1: sure,
0: he's just so incredibly dynamic and creative that he uses anything and everything. I mean, here I am, you know, Bob Marley lover, pothead smoker.
1: Yeah.
0: And it was Bob Marley that brought me back to a biblical sense of God, wow, apart, which was different from the New Age sense of God, yeah, being everywhere and, mm-hmm, and all of this. And in the course of smoking weed and starting to think on higher levels, becoming more spiritual rather than just living for the flesh of the party pleasure life.
1: Yeah, sure.
0: And then when Baba Ram Das introduced me to John of the Cross, God, more than any other writer in there, John of the Cross's name was just like neon lights, just drawing me deeper, which I ended up doing, which God ended up using along with an assortment of a potpourri of other graces to eventually bring me full on,
1: wow,
0: back home into the arms of God through the embrace of the church, and just began to rediscover the church as, yeah, a lost treasure,
1: wow,
0: that I had never known as a cradle Catholic. And in 16th century Spain, this was a time of the discovery of what was called then the New World that we call now the United States of America, South America, etc. And as we know, Christopher Columbus was out on an audacious exploration and adventure to find India, and he comes across our land that we know now, the land of the Native American, well, what we call Native Americans. And the Spaniards who were hearing about these adventures and discoveries were calling them the Great Indies. Well, the spiritual folks, the people like the saints, like John of the Cross, Teresa of Avila, and so many of their contemporaries, they called, using a play on words, as so many people were like hyped up with the buzz to go to the Indies, these saints were talking about God's Indies.
1: I see.
0: God's Indies were not a new land to discover on the planet, but new heights of what it means to be united to God's Holy Spirit. And that's where they longed for. That's the riches they longed for.
1: I see.
0: They didn't long for the gold of, you know, what is now called Brazil and things of that kind.
1: Right.
0: They longed for the treasure, the new higher riches of life in Christ.
1: Got it.
0: And John of the Cross is, in a sense, a trailblazer in this regard. He always had his eyes on the heights, the eagle that he was. Being a very small man, because he was short in stature. I can't remember historically if he was 5'3", maybe shorter. But
1: wow,
0: the reason why he had a stunt in his growth because of his being impoverished as a child. He had a traumatic upbringing. He lost his dad, I believe, at the age of 2.
1: I didn't realize that. Wow.
0: And his mother was a peasant woman, and his father was of a higher class. And in that day and age, in that country, you did not marry someone in a lower class unless you wanted to lose your inheritance and your position, your status. And because his father fell in love with this woman of a lower class, he had to sacrifice everything, all of his privileges, for the sake of love. And so he voluntarily embraced a life of poverty and sacrifice because of love.
1: Wow.
0: And that, what his dad did, even though he didn't know him for too long, according to the flesh, what his dad did, he had his genes. He had his dad's genes. And John of the Cross became known for this heroic sacrifice of embracing some form of the poverty of the cross.
1: Wow.
0: For the sake of love.
1: Wow.
0: And that would mark his whole life. Because of this choice, his dad was ostracized from his family. All of his status and financial privileges were taken away from him. And they already lived a life of poverty, but even more so after he died, when John was about 2 years old, his mother had to be a beggar. And so did he, John of the Cross, in company with his mother. Because they, in those days, women didn't have steady livelihoods. You know, they depended on the man for income. And so the pickings were slim, and John had to be a beggar early on. He didn't have good nutrition, and that stunted his growth. So he knew poverty and rejection. He knew suffering and sacrifice from an early age, and that marked him.
1: Yes.
0: You know, it really gave him a tenacious spirit. He almost died on many occasions, of which our Blessed Mother clearly intervened. So this is all part of the background story to John of the Cross's robust spirit and his no holds barred, no half measures attitude in longing for the heights of holiness. And it was from his affliction that he began to experience God's profound, tender compassion and affection. Out of his affliction, he began to experience God's divine affection. And his wounds became a window to wellsprings of wisdom in his life. And so he didn't mess around with the nonsense. You know, he knew the hard knocks of life. He didn't, he wasn't taken by the glitter and the glamour of what so many other people, you know, fell head over heels for. And he wanted nothing but the best, and he was willing to sacrifice anything and everything to get it. And that's what he teaches us. And so he always had his eyes on the mountaintop in regards to what it means to strive for the heights. And though he is tenacious in his asceticism, he is equally tender in his mysticism of divine love. And here's a man who, though he talks about, you know, this hardcore ascetical following of Christ and carrying our cross, yet he is nothing, he's not a rigid ascetic that despises the goodness of life. On the contrary, this guy, John of the Cross, is a every bit as magnanimous as St. Francis of Assisi in his love of creation and nature and the beauty of life. He's a free soul, as free as you can possibly be as a human being, to the max, off the charts free soul. And as we see, as we characterize St. Francis, you know, every hippie relates to St. Francis as I did. And John of the Cross is every bit as free as St. Francis. And the poverty that that St. Francis embraced and lived out, John of the Cross teaches what that looks like into the spiritual life, the poverty of spirit as the first beatitude that draws us to the kingdom of heaven. So John of the Cross was, when we read his biography, because most people, when they read John of the Cross, they'll read The Dark Night of the Soul, they'll read The Ascent of Mount Carmel, they're like, oh my gosh, this is just like, oh, it's just too much. And it just seems almost, if it not properly understood, it seems inhumane and impossible to live out. But when we read his biography, we begin to see the man behind the teaching, and we are able to put a real human face to him, because this was a man who loved life, who loved nature and creation. When he would see a brother struggling down in the dumps, depressed, he would take him out for a hike in the wilderness, out in the mountains, and he had a keen psychological sense of the human condition and the ups and downs that we all go through. And he was profoundly compassionate and sympathetic, with great empathy for souls.
1: Father, this is the first time I've heard this, and I have read the books that you just mentioned years ago, but never the autobiography. It's inside of John of the Cross that I think lots of us haven't heard. So thank you for sharing that. When we come back, we'll get more on John of the Cross. You're listening to the Truth and Justice Show on Virgin Most Powerful Radio. Stay with us, family. Welcome back to the Truth and Justice Show. You know, folks, on these breaks, I'm going to be brutally honest. Father's in a Studio A. I'm in Studio B. I go over to him and I say, Father, I'm an old man. I did not know all that information you just gave about John of the Cross and his biography. I mean, I didn't know he grew up in poverty. I didn't know all these things about him. And I'm like, wow. You know, you can see how God uses people in a very, very profound way. And I would imagine, if for like me, when I hear that he grew up the way his father, you know, at age two was died and didn't have a father. I mean, you can see how he can embrace the Heavenly Father. Yeah. I mean, just things that really relate to our culture, even in the 21st century.
0: For sure. Always.
1: But Father, continue on, because I'm like a kid in a candy store. I love it.
0: So seeking God's indies, his heights, is the symbolic expression for discovering new life, discovering the treasure, that some treasure that had been hidden and buried, but once it's been identified, the enrichment, to the sense of self, the new sense of wealth, is truly blockbuster. As you say, you know, so often in the beginning of the shows, how do you word it in terms of like, if grace was money, I'd be a billionaire.
1: Yeah.
0: And that's how a lot of us have felt when we have reverted or converted to our Catholic faith, is that it's the discovery of this new land, this treasure. St. Paul says of our blessed Lord that the treasures of wisdom and knowledge in Christ are inexhaustible. St. John of the Cross loved that verse. St. John of the Cross is such a phenomenon in many ways. Thérèse, in her own right, is a phenomenon that's even more mind-blowing to me, really, because the juxtaposition of her ordinariness, so to speak, and just the blockbuster nature of what God has done with her is off the charts. And going, you know, to extend that tangent even further, I remember I once read as a kid, and when I'm referring to as a kid, I mean when I was a kid in the spiritual life, in my life formation and preparing for ministry and mission. I remember reading the beginning of an article in the Carmelite Digest, edited by our Father James Gagan, and he wrote in that introduction that any church that produces saints like John of the Cross, St. Francis de Sales, St. Catherine of Siena, St. Francis of Assisi, St. Therese of Lisieux, St. Padre Pio, St. Gemma Galgani, St. Maximilian, I mean, it just goes on and on and on. Mother Teresa Calcutta, on. Blessed Solanus Casey, on and on and on. Any church that can produce that is a sign of the holiness of the Spirit that is within her. And I think he wrote also in that context, or maybe it was in conversation with me later on, because I lived with him. Any church that produces saints like that have nothing to feel inferior about when looking at the Christian East. I love to study. I'm Eastern at heart. I try to breathe with both lungs by the inspiration of the Holy Spirit, and I've always been interested in the East. I mentioned at the beginning of the talk how I was drawn to the Far East of Hinduism, Buddhism, Taoism, all of that. And once I discovered Jesus Christ and then discovered the Christian East, I was in love right away. It just felt like, you know, fish in water. And I had to discern that. I had to discern that inspiration of what I was seeing and experiencing from life in Christ from and through the East. And I continue to listen. I continue to study and to explore and be open to the Eastern traditions. And of course, everything on YouTube about so much about Eastern Christianity, of course, will inevitably involve Slam the Latins. Show why we are the true, authentic, historical Church of Jesus Christ. And as in the process, debunk Catholicism as having gone astray. That's a very, very common tenet of Eastern Orthodoxy. Almost every conversation with this will be brought up. And without getting into apologetics, without getting into theological details and of the debate, one thing for me that just transcends the intellectual debates is that one point of Father James Gagan in that Carmelite Digest, that any church that produces saints of this caliber doesn't have to feel inferior.
1: Amen.
0: No, does not have to feel inferior. And again, you know, this is not meant to be an apologetic or a defense of Roman Catholicism, but But another, just one last point there is when I worship Jesus, Jesus is neither east nor west.
1: Amen.
0: He is both east and west and beyond.
1: Yep.
0: And for me, I find so much beauty in Christ, so much splendor in Christ when I'm able to adore and worship him with both lungs.
1: Amen.
0: Not just one, not an either or. And our church has, the Roman Catholic Church has produced saints that are just off the charts.
1: Yep.
0: And then this goes back to what we were talking about earlier. You know, St. Thomas More gave his life for Christ rather than deny Roman Catholicism in exchange for, you know, the church that Henry VIII had established. And anyways.
1: That's right.
0: So I just wanted to say about the great saints and the inexhaustible treasures of Christ. And you were talking about your astonishment with learning a little bit about the story of St. John of the Cross. Mm-hmm. And that's how all the saints are. Mm-hmm. They all not just exhibit, they echo, yes, they're all icons of the mystery of Christ. And they all just in their own way are just communicate his splendor.
1: Yeah.
0: And we, as I was sharing with you between sessions in the booth, mm-hmm. that we all, you know, our relationship to the saints, just like our relationship to Christ in the beginning, mm-hmm. And which is never ending. We never fully know Christ. Christ is just, he is God. He is endless. There's no fully grasping him. I mean, we know enough to be completely in communion and in love with him, especially through his sacred mysteries, but there's just no end to him. I mean, we're always ignorant before Christ. You know, we're always ignoramuses. I mean, there's just always so much more to the splendor of who Jesus is to discover. And so too with the saints as well, by extension, because in some way, through the power and working of the Holy Spirit, all the saints are pseudo-incarnations of Christ, you know, poetically, figuratively speaking. Sure. But there's some truth to it on a deeper level than that's just than just metaphorical. The great saints like Simeon the New Theologian, one of my favorite mystics of the East, the probably most popular, greatest mystic of the East after St. Maximus the Confessor, St. Simeon would speak about the saints being kind of, forgive my unpolished theological language, but they're kind of like quasi-incarnations of the Holy Spirit.
1: Oh, yeah.
0: The saints are.
1: I get it.
0: And we have Western saints that have said similar things, mm-hmm. such as our own Carmelite, Blessed Father Marie Eugene of the Child Jesus, spoke about the saints being masterpieces of divine mercy, and the artisan, the iconographer, is the Holy Spirit. The Holy Spirit is the iconographer, the divine artist who brings about these masterpieces of divine mercy by which he himself brings about in all of these unique personalities other Christs, other incarnations, so to speak, according to the time and space and personality, temperament and context and culture of this particular person in history. Mm. And one of the beautiful things about Carmel that I so much love and appreciate, and I learned this early on in my journey with the Lord in Carmel, in the early 2000s, where I read this article by one of our own fathers, Father Sicari of Italy, and it was in the Inside the Vatican, and it was Carmel Bridge of East and West, mm-hmm. was the title of it. And I remember right away I was just like and it just like it was like a golden arrow through my heart, and ever since it's been a huge part of who I am and expressing. It was basically like Jesus's gift to me, helping me to discover my true self in him. And one of the things that he points out in this fascinating article, which I still have and love, is because Carmel doesn't have an official founder as the Franciscans do, as the Benedictines, the Dominicans, et cetera, et cetera. Mm-hmm. We don't have an official founder. And for that reason, We have our spiritual father we look to, the prophet Elijah, who is also revered very much in the East, even more than in the West. But he is very clearly part of our lives. But there's no official founder in the sense that I just described. And for that reason, what the Holy Spirit has done throughout the centuries from the early time of the hermits on Mount Carmel in the 12th century, the Holy Spirit will raise up a new persona, a new personality that will incarnate the charism in the new way, according to the context of this time and place in the history of the church, in order to bring back the ideals of the great ascetic, mystic, prophet of fire, Elijah, bring back the ideals that he embodies, bring back the ideals of the ascetic monastic core of Carmel, and communicate it to the culture. Use that to evangelize the culture with the beauty of Christ and his holy gospel. Wow. And so we have these different personalities, John of the Cross being one in the 16th century.
1: And that's who we're going to be talking about more.
0: Yeah, baby!
1: We'll come right back with Father Robert, Carmelite priest from Alhambra. Stay with us, folks. 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

0: Welcome back to the Truth and Justice Show. Father Robert's sharing a lot of information on John of the Cross. And Father, today, and this is the last segment of this show, I've learned so much about John of the Cross that I'm not sure I'm going to be the same after this. And I'll tell you why. Because you intrigued me to want to do some more study on John of the Cross, okay? Even more than what you're sharing with me. And I think that's what I'm hoping we do for our listeners too.
1: Yeah, let me just address that. In regards to like anybody listening and saying, hey, I'm interested, where do I start?
0: Yeah.
1: I've tried the Dark Knight thing. It didn't work before, you know. So I would recommend, first off, if you have his collected works, which a lot of people actually do, mm-hmm. then to read just the poetry by itself without the prose.
0: Okay.
1: Then go to the letters. And then his minor works, such as his Sayings of Light and Love, Maxims on Love, etc. But even the Sayings in Light of Love would be, some of it's going to be pretty difficult. Like, it's going to be hard to understand. Like, how do I interpret this? Mm-hmm. For example, one of his most famous ones, this is actually a maxim on love. Love consists not in feeling great things, but in having great detachment and in suffering for the beloved.
0: That's beautiful. I get that.
1: Yeah, and then great. And then in the Sayings of Light and Love, let Christ crucified be enough for you, and with him suffer and take your rest. So, I mean, it's hardcore stuff. You know,
0: it's
1: not going to appeal to, you know, this the self-pampering that we're used to. The important thing, and then after, and then regarding the collected works, after reading that, then go to the Spiritual Canticle with the prose. That's going to be a great introduction to John of the Cross.
0: Okay.
1: The Living Flame of Love as well is also digestible. It's going to be talking about the highest experience of divine union possible for a human being in this life. And yet there's a lot of things there about spiritual direction. It's about spiritual directors. So it's like there's a whole component about it that's like very pastoral and like guiding souls. So those are places that's, and then The Ascent and The Dark Knight are masterpieces. However, these are a little bit more digestible, more approachable works.
0: Got it.
1: Apart from that, to know John of the Cross, the best introduction to him in terms of his life story and how to interpret his writings properly to get the filter ready to read him directly, hands down the best book on that subject, not only in my opinion, but in the opinion of other sons of John of the Cross who love him greatly, The Impact of God by Ian Matthew. I think it's out of publish. I wish another publishing company would take up the copyright rights for it, because the publisher that puts it out now, I think it's out of England. The quality of the book isn't the best. The cover sucks. The paper is like newspaper, but the content is fantastic.
0: Yeah.
1: And that is just a great book. Now, speaking about his writings, in something interesting about them, nothing of his writings was published until 27 years after he died.
0: Wow.
1: His four major works, The Dark Knight and The Ascent, go together. Then come The Spiritual Canticle and The Living Flame of Love. The Ascent, La Subida, The Dark Knight, La Noche. These two, they work together. They're about, The Dark Knight is about the passive purification of the soul in the two major stages of spiritual development. So there's The Dark Knight of the Senses, The Dark Knight of the Spirit.
0: Mm-hmm.
1: Then, and that's the passive ones. Which it's what God does, basically. What God does, and we have to just consent to the process and trust and keep going. Mm-hmm. That's the primary task. And that's the La Noche. La Subida, the ascent, is what we do.
0: Mm.
1: That's the active night of the soul, okay. Our ascetical practice in the level of the senses, the sense part of the soul, the lower faculties of the soul,
0: mm-hmm.
1: and the higher faculties of the soul, the spirit. What we do in cooperating with grace,
0: mm-hmm.
1: the ascetic discipline that is necessary to grow in the life of grace and life of Christ. So these four major works
0: mm-hmm.
1: are all based on three poems.
0: Hmm.
1: The Dark Night of the Soul was a poem that he wrote after his imprisonment, because he was imprisoned for 9 months by his own brothers as being a soul rebel. And they didn't like his type of rebellion, which was trying to reform them from their comfortable life.
0: Yeah.
1: He wasn't trying to reform them. He was just trying to reform himself and go back to the roots and origins of what was authentically lived by our forefathers. That's all he wanted. But they didn't like that. It made them uncomfortable. And as a result, they ended up accusing him. They ended up accusing him of things of which he was not an imposter. And they imprisoned him in what was called the monastery jail, which was common in those days.
0: Incredible.
1: And so for 9 months, he was in this solitary confinement. He was only, I just looked it up. He was only 5 feet tall.
0: Oh my God.
1: He was a munchkin. Yeah. Typical of God to choose the small, insignificant ones, of which the world does not pay much mind or heed to.
0: Sure.
1: And to make this little man of 5 feet tall stature magnanimous.
0: Incredible.
1: A man that could move mountains. The greatest exorcist in Spain of his time.
0: Hmm.
1: The devil said about St. John of the Cross, I have not met anyone like you except since Basil the Great.
0: That's incredible. What a compliment.
1: Oh, yeah. And John of the Cross's theology. So his theology, he didn't write anything at all until after he came out of this 9 month imprisonment, of which it was a tiny space, a small window which light could come in.
0: Wow.
1: Fed on being given to feed for food scraps. I mean, the dregs of the scraps from the table of the friars.
0: Wow.
1: And then not only that, I mean, he was psychologically abused. He was physically abused by whipping, by his own brothers, you know, with friends like that, who needs enemies?
0: Yeah, really?
1: And here's another thing to know about the church. We might, and the Orthodox would say the same thing in their own camp. But the truth goes both ways. Though we believe ourselves to be the true church established by Jesus Christ upon Peter and the apostles, given birth at Pentecost from the side of Christ, et cetera, that doesn't mean that that won't keep us from becoming barbarians.
0: Right.
1: And we could, you know, we could be bad, so bad that, you know, it could make the pagans look like, you know, civilized citizens. And this is the reality, and it goes. It's everywhere. I mean, the atrocities that happened between Protestants and Catholics, the atrocities of during the Crusade of the Latins and against the Greeks, and back. I mean, we've all shed blood. We all have blood on our hands in terms of our church histories.
0: Sure,
1: we all have blood on our hands. We're all sinners in need of a savior, and more often than not, though, I tell you, the people that do that kind of stuff. You know, it's not the saints of our faith that represent the truth of our faith. It's those who represent the faith but have themselves not experienced deep metanoia.
0: Father, could I call that the humanity of the church?
1: Huge. Totally.
0: Because when I see things in our church, even today, we see these things, and we got to just pray for them.
1: When I look in the mirror, I see these things.
0: Of course I do. We got to pray for each other. And so the humanity of the church is alive and well. I remember Benedict the 16th as Cardinal Ratzinger on the Ratzinger report saying that we need the humanity of the church. We need to look at the church as the bride of Christ and focus on that and put away our personal judgments on individuals and stay focused on Jesus. And I thought that was back in 1985, but nothing's changed.
1: Yeah. Yes, that being said, so one thing that really makes a lot of sense with me that helped me to reconcile these opposites is recognizing that our beloved Lord Jesus Christ had two natures, a human and a divine. One person, two natures. Yes. The church is one church, two natures.
0: Well said.
1: The divine nature is that her head is Christ, the divine bridegroom, and her soul is the Holy Spirit that Jesus gave us at Pentecost. Mm-hmm. hence the divine nature of the church, and the Holy Spirit that Jesus promised would be sent upon her in John 14 to 16. This Holy Spirit leads us to the fullness of truth. Mm. It's an ongoing process,
0: yes,
1: of divine revelation deepening, yeah, and deepening, yeah, in terms of the same faith that was given to the apostles, and deepening our understanding of what's at our roots, our identity, and the development that organically through the lives of the wisdom, the collected wisdom of the saints, organic development, not a rupture, but organic development. And that's the divine nature of the church. And there's promises that come with that. The gates of hell shall not prevail, yeah, in terms of the church's official teaching and faith and morals. But everything else is open season for the enemy to infiltrate.
0: Exactly.
1: He can mess up our art. He can mess up our architecture. He can mess up our sacred liturgy,
0: yeah,
1: in the West.
0: Yeah.
1: He could mess up how us priests communicate the faith. He could mess up our understanding of our own tradition and misrepresent it.
0: Right.
1: He could understand our living out of our vocation. He could mess up our music. I mean, the list just goes on and on.
0: Yeah.
1: But there's one thing he can't mess up. The official teaching and faith and morals.
0: Amen.
1: But then there's the human nature of the church, and that's where all the scoundrels and the scandals come in,
0: yeah,
1: of which, as St. Paul would say, I am the worst. I am the worst. And even though I may have not committed the sins of others that are worthy of being reprehensible,
0: mm-hmm,
1: who's to say I'm not capable? Yeah. I have the same nature as they.
0: Well said, Father. The hour went by fast. I have the bumper music. Could we get a blessing from you, please?
1: May the Holy Spirit of Jesus of Nazareth be poured out upon you, that you may become, by God's grace, like unto John, the beloved disciple, and be preserved, being separated from his grace, and thus become like Judas, the betrayer. May we be saints and nothing less. In the name of the Father, the Son, and the Holy Spirit.
0: Amen. Thank you, Father Robert, for joining us. Next week, I'd love to see if we could continue on with this Carmelite spirituality. It was very educational for me and for our listeners. Folks, if you want to get past shows, go to vmpr.org under the podcasts of the Truth and Justice Show. Don't forget, Our Lady at Fatima said souls are going to hell because no one's there to pray and make sacrifices. Let's pray hard for the poor souls in purgatory and for the poor that need your prayers.

0: Peace be to you. Peace be to you.
1: In this lesson, we continue the Creed, which links together the birth of our Lord, his cross, and his resurrection. We consider in this lesson particularly his sufferings and resurrection. And we begin with the agony of our Lord. Here we are dealing with a great mystery. Our blessed Lord suffered mentally and physically. We touch upon first his mental sufferings in the Garden of Gethsemane. The time was immediately after the Last Supper. There is only one recorded time in the life of our blessed Lord when he sang, and that was after the Last Supper when he went out to his death. He then told his apostles that they would all be shaken during this hour. Remember that our Lord always spoke of his crucifixion and his sufferings in terms of hour, his glory in terms of day. Evil has its hour, God has his day. As he entered that garden into which he had often gone to pray, he told his apostles that they would be scandalized in him that night because the shepherd would be struck. And they were scandalized indeed. For a short time after the agony, they fled. But he told them, however, when he went in, I will go before you into Galilee when I have risen from the dead. Such a promise was never made before, that a dead man would keep an appointment with his friends after 3 days in the tomb. Though the sheep would forsake the shepherd would not forsake the sheep. As Adam lost the heritage of union with God in the garden, so now our blessed Lord ushers in our restoration in a garden. Eden and Gethsemane are two gardens around which revolve the fate of humanity. In Eden, Adam sinned. In Gethsemane, Christ took humanity's sin upon himself. In Eden, Adam hid from God. In Gethsemane, Christ interceded with his Father. In Eden, God sought out Adam in his sin of rebellion. In Gethsemane, the new Adam Christ sought out the Father in submission and resignation. In Eden, a sword was drawn to prevent entrance into the Garden of Eden and thus immortalize evil. In Gethsemane, our Lord told Peter to sheathe the sword that he had carried. Now, there are two elements that are bound up together in this agony: sin-bearing and sinless obedience. He goes afar from his apostles, about as far, the scriptures say, as a man could throw a stone. What a curious way to measure distance. And our Lord threw himself upon his face, saying, My Father, if it be possible, let this chalice pass me by. Only as thy will is, not as mine is. Notice how the two natures of our Lord are involved here. He and the Father were one, so he did not pray, Our Father, if it be possible that this chalice pass, but My Father. Unbroken was the consciousness of his Father's love. But on the other hand, remember that he's man as well as God. His human nature recoiled from death as a penalty for sin. It was very natural for a human nature to shrink from the punishment which sin deserves. So the prayer to have the cup of passion pass was human. In other words, the no was human. The yes to the divine will was the overcoming of that human reluctance to suffering for the sake of redemption. Our blessed Lord now takes upon himself the sins of the world as if he himself were guilty. This is very difficult for us to understand because we always think of physical suffering as a greater evil than moral. Furthermore, we become so used to sin, we do not realize its horror. The innocent understands sin much better than the sinful. The one thing from which man never learns anything by experience is sinning. A sinner becomes infected with sin. It becomes so much a part of him that he may even think himself virtuous, as the feverish think themselves well at times. It is only the virtuous who stand outside of the current of sin, who can look upon evil as a doctor looks upon disease, and who understand the full horror of evil. It is also impossible for us to realize how God felt the opposition of human wills to the divine will. I wonder what example we could find to illustrate that. Perhaps the closest is when a parent feels the strangeness of the power of an obstinate will of one of his children. That child can resist and spurn persuasion, love, hope, and fear of punishment. What a strong power abides in a body so slight and a mind so childish. This is a faint picture of men when they have sinned willfully. What is sin for the soul but a separate principle of wisdom working out its own ends as if there were no God? Antichrist is nothing but the full, unhindered growth of self-will. That's what our Lord had to face in the garden. The opposition of all human wills to the divine will. So in obedience now to the Father's will, our Lord takes upon himself the iniquities of all the world to become a sin-bearer. There never was a sin committed in the world for which he did not suffer. The sin of Adam was there, when as the head of the humanity, he lost for all men the heritage of God's grace. Cain was there, purple in the sheet of his brother's blood. The abominations of Sodom and Gomorrah were there. The forgetfulness of his chosen people who fell down before false gods were there. The coarseness of pagans who had revolted against the natural law. These pagans were there too. All sins were there. Sins committed in the country that made all nature blush. Sins of the young for whom the tender heart of Christ was pierced. Sins of the old who should have passed the age of sinning. Sins committed in the darkness, where it was thought the eyes of God could not pierce. Sins committed in a light that made even the wicked shudder. Blasphemy seemed to be on his lips as if he had spoken them. And from the north and the south, the east and the west, the foul miasma of the world's sin rushes upon him like a flood. Samson-like, he reaches up and pulls down the whole guilt of the world upon himself as if he were guilty, paying for the debt in our name so that we might once more have access to the Father. He was, so to speak, mentally preparing himself for the great sacrifice, laying upon his sinless soul the sins of a guilty world. I say every sin was there. Your sin was there. And so is mine. And is it any wonder then that there began to pour from his body drops of blood that fell upon the ground like beads forming a rosary of redemption? Sin is in the blood, and for the remission of sin, blood had to be poured forth. He was guiltless. He prayed and suffered in our name. Then came Judas. Our Lord had to understand even false brethren. Judas threw his arms around the neck of our blessed Lord and blistered his lips with a kiss. Our Lord is now made a buffoon during the night, as he is also tried before two religious judges, Annas and Caiaphas. In all, our blessed Lord was tried before four judges. Two of them were religious judges. They belonged to the Jews. Two were civil judges, Pilate and Herod. Pilate was a Roman, a Gentile, and Herod was an Edomite. The judges could not agree on why he should be condemned. Different charges were made in different courts. In the religious court, our blessed Lord was condemned of blasphemy. In the civil court, our blessed Lord is condemned of treason. Before the religious judges, he is found to be too religious, too divine, too unworldly. Before the civil judges, he's found to be too political, too human, too worldly. They cannot agree on why he should be condemned. They can only agree that he should be. And simply because he is to be condemned on contradictory charges, one because he's too divine and the other because he's too human, where would there be a fitting punishment except the sign of contradiction, which is the cross? Let us take a brief scene from each of these trials. The trial before the religious judges. Caiaphas was unable to find any reason why he could condemn our Lord. He introduced false witnesses, but the witnesses could not agree among themselves. Caiaphas finally resorted to an oath. He put our blessed Lord under it, and with all of the sternness that he could muster, and annoyed by all the contradictions of the witnesses that he had heard, he said to our blessed Lord, "I adjure thee by the living God to tell us whether thou art the Christ, the Son of God." Now, when Caiaphas asked that question, if he was the Christ, the Son of God, remember that his mind was not like ours. When you and I hear the word Christ, we go back to his earthly life, not Caiaphas. Caiaphas was going back to all of the prophecies. He was going back to the book of Genesis. He knew how the Messiah had been foretold. And so the question was he the Messiah? Was he the Son of God? Was he clad with divine power? Was he the Word made flesh? Was it true that God, who at sundry times and in diverse manners spoke to us through the prophets, in these last days was speaking through him the Son? And so he asked, "Art thou the Son of God?" And our Lord answered, "I am." With sublime consciousness and majestic dignity, he announced that he was the Messiah and the Son of the living God. And when he said, "I am," I'm sure that Caiaphas remembered that when God spoke to Moses on Mount Sinai, those were the words that God used of himself. "I am who am." Our Lord now speaks to Caiaphas again and says, "Moreover, I tell you this, you will see the Son of Man again when he is seated at the right hand of God's power and comes on the clouds of heaven." Notice our blessed Lord affirmed his divinity, then his humanity, and both under the personal pronoun "I." He is telling Caiaphas that someday he will be judged. Caiaphas now finds our blessed Lord guilty. He rends his garments as a token of the fact that he had heard blasphemy because Christ was making himself God. But Caiaphas, the Sanhedrin, and the people could not put our blessed Lord to death. That power belonged to the Romans. And so they hustle our blessed Lord as the prisoner off to Pilate. He has several trials before Pilate, and Pilate sends him off to Herod. But it is interesting to note the charge that

I sprinkle incense before mine every morning. They therefore had to find some other charge. Now the charge that they would bring against our blessed Lord would be treason. He would be too political. He would be too human. He would be too early. It must be remembered, too, that Caiaphas and the Sanhedrin hated the Romans. The Romans had conquered their country. Roman judges were seated in judgment. Roman coinage was in their pockets. Caesar's ensigns were all over the city of Jerusalem and all through the land that was holy. They hated the invader. They hated Rome. Now when they bring our blessed Lord before Pilate and he asks what charges do they bring against the man, they said that they had found him guilty of perverting the nation, refusing to give tribute to Caesar. Imagine. Refusing to give tribute to Caesar. Caesar whom they hated. Pilate knew that they did not love Caesar, but in order to win their release, after many incidents in the trial, they finally said to him, "Thou art no friend of Caesar if thou dost release him. The man who pretends to be a king is Caesar's rival." Pilate was afraid of being reported to Rome. What would Tiberius do to him? Would he unseat him? So Pilate tried to save our Lord. He had called our Lord innocent 7 times. Now he scourges our blessed Lord, brings him out before the people and says, "Behold your king!" And up against that marble balustrade there came a wave of voices saying, "We have no king but Caesar." Then Pilate gave up Jesus into their hands to be crucified. Our Lord is now led to Calvary. Once on those heights, he offers his hands to his executioners, the hands from which the world's graces flow. The first dull knock of the hammer is heard in silence. Mary and John hold their ears. The sound is unendurable. The echo sounded as another stroke. And then the cross is lifted slowly off the ground. Then with a thud that seemed to shake even hell itself, it sank into the pit prepared for it. Our Lord has mounted his pulpit for the last time. He spoke 7 words. That is to say, 7 times. We cannot give you the 7 words for want of time, but the first word of our blessed Lord was for all who had crucified and all who had brought him to death, "Father, forgive them. They know not what they do." It is not wisdom that saves. It is ignorance. And then after hanging 3 hours on the cross, our blessed Lord now prepares to surrender his life. Remember that he had often said, "No man takes my life away from me. I lay it down of myself." It is to be noted, therefore, that when our blessed Lord came to the 7th word, the scriptures say that he spoke those words in a loud voice, to show that he was the master of his own life. And just as planets only after a long period of time complete their orbits and then come back to their starting point as if to salute him who sent them on their way, so now he who is the prodigal son who left the father's house, wasted his life and his blood for our sakes, is preparing to go back home, and he lets fall from his lips the perfect prayer, "Father, into thy hands I commend my spirit." There is a rupture of a heart through a rapture of love. He bows his head and dies. Nicodemus and Joseph of Arimathea come to take him down from the cross. They embalm

0: him and 100 pounds of spices. And it is interesting what Scripture says. In the same quarter where he was crucified, there was a garden. The word garden hinted at Eden and the fall of man, as it also suggested through its flowers in the springtime, the resurrection from the dead. In that garden was a tomb in which, in the language of Scripture, no man had ever been buried. Born of a virgin womb, he is buried in a virgin tomb. And as Crashaw said, and a Joseph did betroth them both. Nothing seems more repellent than to have a crucifixion in the garden. And yet, there would be compensation, for the garden would have its resurrection. He was born in a stranger's cave, and so he is buried in a stranger's grave, because human birth and human death are equally foreign to him. Dying for others, he's placed in another's grave. His grave was borrowed, for he would give it back on Easter, as he gave back the beast which he rode on Palm Sunday, when he said, the Lord hath need of it. When he rose from the dead, he made many appearances, as we have already said. And one of the appearances of the resurrection, for which we did not give many details, was a week after. All of the other apostles had seen our blessed Lord. They had become convinced, but only after much evidence and after much doubting. And our blessed Lord comes into the upper room and says, peace be to you. Now Thomas had refused to believe. Thomas, one of the apostles, he said, I will not believe until I have seen the mark of nails on his hands. Until I have put my finger into the mark of the nails and put my hands into his side, you will never make me believe. Now our blessed Lord appears. He speaks to Thomas. Let me have thy finger. See, here are my hands. Let me have thy hand. Put it into my side. Cease thy doubting and believe. And throwing himself on his knees, he said to the risen Savior, thou art my Lord and my God. Oh, there are some who will never believe even when they see. Thomas thought that he was doing the right thing and demanding the full evidence of sensible proof. But what would become of future generations if the same evidence was to be demanded by them? Suppose you would not believe the resurrection until you could put finger into his hand and hand to his side. The future believers, our Lord implied, must accept the fact of the resurrection from those who have been with him. Our Lord thus pictured the faith of believers after the apostolic age, when there would be none who would have seen it, but their faith would have a foundation because the apostles themselves had seen the risen Christ. How do we know there was a resurrection? Simply because the church was there. The church was there when the apostles. They saw the resurrection. Thomas was there. The doubter. Thomas believed. And he believed in the name of all who could not see sensibly, but could accept the testimony of those whom Christ sent out to preach the gospel of the resurrection to all nations. But the story is not over. In the next lesson, we will touch on his ascension to the right hand of the Father. God love.
1: Catholic commentary. Spiritual warfare. Stay ready so you don't have to get ready. Jesus 911.
2: And are live on the radio, everybody. Good afternoon, good morning, good evening, wherever you all are tuning in. We are in for a treat today, because today we're going to be talking about the beautiful, the incredible Franciscan spirituality. And we're going to have a heavy and a special focus on the Franciscan proto-martyrs. Who are they? What are they known for? Why are they special? We're going to have an incredible time today, Faithful. I want to give you all a shout out for people that are already tuning in. Maybe you are hearing on the road. Maybe you're hearing on the Virgin Most Powerful radio app. Or maybe you're tuning in right here with me on YouTube. Maybe you're having a great time. Want to give a shout out to the Brother Charles, the Brother Daniel, the Brother James, St. Francis Baby Toe, and all of you all. We hope that you all are pumped, thrilled and pumped, because we have a very fun show coming your way. And we're going to talk about the Franciscan spirituality, the proto-martyrs, and we get the ball rolling with our near and dear friend, our brother, St. Francis Baby Toe, who says, Franciscans focus in poverty and service. Why are these typically neglected among the lay faithful? And we're going to tackle that in a moment, but we want to do it. We haven't done in a minute. We want to open it up to a wonderful prayer from our near and dear friend, St. Francis Baby Toe. So glad to have him back and glad to have all of you all here tuning in. In the name of the Father, Son, and the Holy Spirit, we hope you all are having a wonderful one. In the glorious mysteries, one theme is redemption. With the most glorious resurrection, our King redeemed our hope that we can have unfettered access to the warm and enveloping love of God. With the most stupendous ascension, we are shown that we have access to heaven and we may dwell there with God. The most holy Trinity redeemed us so we can be united. When the Holy Spirit was sent from above, it revealed how intimate God wants to be with us. He redeemed the temple of our heart so we can adore him. When our most beautiful mother was assumed into heaven because of her purity, she redeemed our hope that one day we will be with God forever in our redeemed bodies. When our most blessed mother Mary was crowned queen of heaven and earth, we were given a holy and omnipotent advocate. According to grace, by grace we have been redeemed and are being redeemed. By grace we are reborn with hope. By grace Mary is working constantly for our good. My King, you have blessed my soul with endless amounts of hope. My Queen, you have blessed my heart because I know that you help everyone who flees to you. Most chaste Joseph, you have blessed my hope because I know you are the picture of where my redemption leads. Most chaste Joseph, help me to become a saint. Rose of God, lead me to your Son, so I may adore him for eternity. Holy Spirit, fill me to the brim, so I may inherit heaven. Father, Son, Holy Spirit, amen. Beautiful, beautiful, beautiful. Very happy to have all of you all here. How are you all doing today? And the incredible Brother James Tay says, Laudetur Iesus Christus, may the Lord give you peace. Happy feast day of and birthday to the glorious forerunner, Saint John the Baptist. That's right. For him, it is the feast day of Saint John the Baptist. And we'll be talking about that tomorrow on the air. Faithful, you are all are in for a treat. We have some incredible shows planned this week. A lot of fun. And today, this is a topic near and dear to many of our hearts indeed. So who were the Franciscan proto-martyrs? Well, they hold a very important place in our faith. They're very important because they were the very first sons of Saint Francis of Assisi. That's right. They were the very first sons of him. And what happened? They shed their blood for Christ. Their names were Saint Berard, St. Peter, St. Otho, St. Acursius, and St. Ajutus. They belong to the newly founded order of Friars Minor. And that's important. That's very important. Not only that, but that was an order that had been recently approved by the church. In the year 1220, these five friars traveled to North Africa. They had one purpose in mind, and they wanted to proclaim Christ to the world, and they wanted others to embrace the gospel that has always been the goal of Franciscan spirituality, that has always been that particular goal. Now, their witness would establish something very fundamental about Franciscan life. From the very beginning, the Franciscan vocation, it wasn't just about simplicity or poverty. It was always becoming totally conformed to Christ, even unto death, even unto death. Now, these saints demonstrated that real discipleship requires courage. It also requires completely abandoning yourself to the will of the Lord. And that is what we know about the Franciscan spirituality. That is the very beating heart of Franciscan spirituality, isn't it? These incredible saints, what did they demonstrate? That real discipleship, it requires you to have courage. And it requires you to completely, remember, turn over to the Lord. And as our Lord taught in the Gospel of St. Matthew chapter 10, verse 38, whoever does not take his cross and follow me is not worthy of me. That is the primary message. That is the primary message of the gospel. To take up your cross, to follow the Lord. But if you don't do that, you are not worthy of him. And we know that that is the message that they understood. That is the message they understood to undertake. And we also know that the great, the tremendous, the amazing Saint Francis himself longed for martyrdom, longed for it. Now, why? Here's a particular question that the tremendous brother Saint Francis Babytoe asked. Saint Francis Babytoe, glad to have you back, brother. God bless you, my friend. What a tremendous question. And the reason being is people so often, the question he asked, by the way, for people that are wondering, is he asked, you know, Franciscans, they focus on poverty and servitude. Why are these neglected among the lay faithful? Well, because many times people have their eyes on the worldly, and the Franciscan spirituality has the eyes on the Lord. And many times people have their eyes on the carnal. Many times, instead of the spiritual, they care about the whatever is here on earth. They're storing up treasure for themselves on earth, St. Francis Babytoe. But our Lord says to store up treasure in heaven. That is what our Lord says. Store up treasure in heaven, where it isn't going to perish. It'll perish here on earth. Now, St. Francis Babytoe, we want to hear your thoughts. Do you love any of these martyrs? Have you heard of any of them? They knew that their reward was in heaven, and they stored up treasure in heaven. That is the beauty of this. And the great Saint Francis, he longed for martyrdom. He wanted martyrdom. The great Saint Francis had an extraordinary love for our Lord. He loved Jesus crucified, and his desire was to imitate God in a complete manner. And over he would express his longing to be martyred for the Lord. He even journeyed. Here's something a lot of people do not know. Where did he even journey to? He journeyed to the east, and he entered the camp of Sultan al-Kamil in Egypt. How brave is that? I want to hear from you all. How brave is that? He entered the camp of Sultan al-Kamil. Did you know that? In Egypt. He didn't go there to be violent. He went there looking for conversion. He wanted peace, and he wanted to bear witness to Christ, to all people. He didn't go there to be violent. He believed that nothing in this world was worth comparing to the love of Jesus. And near the end of his life, what did the great Saint Francis say? Let us begin, brothers, to serve the Lord God. To serve the Lord God is what he said. Let us begin. For up to now, we have done little. Wow. Up to now, we have done little. Imagine that kind of humility that we have there. Imagine that kind of humility that he had there, not that we had. We wish to have that kind of humility, but that is the kind of humility that's incredibly difficult to achieve. You need to have your eyes on the Lord. Pick up your cross daily to really have that kind of humility. And that spirit of radical love, that spirit of self-sacrifice, that is embedded into the Franciscan spirituality. That is embedded into the Franciscan life. Let me tell you that right now. That is why I love this. And the proto-martyrs had that burning, fiery love for the faith. And that is why today we're talking about the proto-martyrs, and we're also talking about the Franciscan spirituality. When we return, we'll be talking about how those five friars traveled preaching our Catholic faith. There's a lot more to come, faithful. Don't go anywhere.

And we are back, faithful. We're having a tremendous time talking about the amazing proto-martyrs. And we're talking about Franciscan spirituality as well. We're having a great time. A topic that you don't really hear about very often. A topic that you rarely hear about. And in fact, another one that a lot of people don't know about is the mission to Morocco. Now, these five friars first traveled through Spain. They were preaching the Catholic faith and openly professing our love that we have in our faith for Christ. And when opposition occurred, when people opposed them, they were immediately expelled. They kicked them out. But they didn't lose hope. Very often, sometimes when we are spreading the message of the faith, we get discouraged. Sometimes we can get discouraged very easily. But they were not discouraged. Eventually, they arrived in Morocco. And remember, the Christian faith here in Morocco, during the time when they were traveling and journeying, was completely forbidden. You could not worship as a Christian. You could not be a Catholic. It was forbidden to preach publicly. And if you did go out and preach publicly, you were risking your life. And people that were in charge there over and over noted, tell them to be quiet. Stop preaching about Jesus. Stop talking about Christ. But what did they do? They continued to proclaim our Lord. What powerful actions are those? Those are tremendous actions because they understood that they had to evangelize. This was in their heart. This was part of their very Franciscan spirituality. They knew it was a command by our Lord to his church, and they were prepared to lose it all. They were ready to lose it all. And they loved the Lord, ready to lose everything, ready to give it all up for Jesus. That really is the beauty of our faith. When you are ready to lay it all down on the line, and that really is what Franciscan spirituality is all about. What Franciscan spirituality focuses on, it focuses on Christ crucified, but it also focuses on crucifying the flesh. And this image that we made really does center on what Franciscan spirituality really is all about. It is really all about crucifying the flesh and walking with the Lord. Now, what would eventually happen? Well, eventually the five friars would become martyred. They were martyred. They were unalived. And lamentably, the Moroccan ruler kept telling them, stop talking about Jesus. But of course, they remained steadfast. They said, the world needs to hear about Jesus. The world needs to hear about Christ. The world needs to know the truth of our beautiful faith. And they remain steadfast. What eventually happens? Well, eventually they get condemned to death. They eventually get condemned to death. Which is lamentable, but on January the 16th, 1220, the five friars were beheaded. Now, tradition tells us that that they embraced death with joy, and this is the mark of Franciscan spirituality. This is the mark of one who truly does love Jesus. They knew that they were sharing. They truly knew they were sharing in the sufferings of Christ. And what did their martyrdom do? Well, their martyrdom fulfilled the words of our Lord. Blessed are those who are persecuted for righteousness' sake, for theirs is the kingdom of heaven. Gospel of St. Matthew, chapter 5, verse 10. And their blood became embedded in Franciscan holiness. Because from that moment, and I don't think there are any martyrs beforehand, somebody can correct me, somebody that knows about the Franciscan tradition, and I know we've got plenty watching right now that know about the Franciscan tradition, but as far as I know, before them, there were no Franciscans that had been martyred. I could be corrected, but I'm pretty certain about that. So then the Order of Friars Minor would then possess a
martyrial character. Is that a word? A martyrial character. And the brother James Tay, the tremendous brother, says, thank you for the support, brother. It says the Friars Minor are one of the few orders who are canonically allowed to beg, being a mendicant order, paps et bonum. Okay. Now, I wonder if the brother James knows, are there any martyrs in the Franciscan tradition before them? I'm curious if anybody in the audience is aware. I don't think that there are any. And we want to give an enormous shout out to the tremendous brother James. Thank you for your support, my friend. We are able to do deep dives and deep studies like this and to bring this to the world, to let them know about the beauty of the Franciscan spiritual faith. And, well, it is our Catholic faith, the beautiful Franciscan spirituality and our Catholic faith and these tremendous martyrs. And we owe a lot to you. Thank you so much. He says, may the seraphic patriarch, St. Francis, St. Clare, St. Bernard, Peter, Otho, Vitalis, Acrisius, and Ajutus, the evangelical, the seraphic, the subtle doctor, St. Bernardine, St. Padre Pio, St. Maximilian Kolbe, St. Elizabeth of Hungary, and all the holy seraphic saints, in union with Our Lady of the Angels, Queen of the Friars Minor, the glorious forerunner, and St. Michael, intercede for us. In the name of the Father, and of the Son, and of the Holy Spirit. Beautiful. We heard the names of some rather tremendous figures there, right? We heard the names of some tremendous figures there. And we're going to hear a name of another tremendous figure, and that of St. Anthony of Padua. St. Anthony of Padua is an incredible figure. Now, one of the most remarkable results, I want to say, of their martyrdom would involve a young Augustinian canon named Fernando Martins. And when the relics of the five martyrs were brought back to Portugal, who do you think was incredibly moved? By the way, we've already done a show. We briefly mentioned these martyrs, but we've never done a show focusing on them as much as we're doing now. But when the relics of the five martyrs were brought back to Portugal, Fernando was deeply moved. Their courage was awakened. Their courage had awakened. Something in him that wasn't there before. Now, who is Fernando Martins? Can anyone tell me? Who is Fernando Martins? Well, he eventually would leave the Augustinians. And it wasn't because, and I've done a lot of research on this, it wasn't because he didn't like the Augustinians. So I don't want people to think that there's a reason why he didn't like the Augustinians. No, he loved them. But he entered the Franciscan order, and he took the name Anthony. And that is how we know of him as St. Anthony of Padua. And he would go on to become one of the church's greatest saints and preachers. So can we say that their witness bore a lot of fruit? Absolutely. There is no doubt at all that we can say that their witness bore tremendous fruit. Now, that's right. That's right. James Tay, very good point. He says, Poopy, that is a nickname that the Hurricanes, Little Flower, Elena's wonderful children. By the way, we want to pray for Josiah. We heard that Josiah, St. Francis, Baby Toe, and Elena's youngest one. Or young one, had a very devastating fever. We think that he's doing a lot better today. We want to continue praying for him. But he says, why are they called proto-martyrs? There you go. That's right. They're called protos from first. That's right. The Greek word protos, proto-martyrs, they're the first martyrs of the Franciscan order. That's right. Not the first martyrs
in Christian history, but the first martyrs in, in the Franciscan order. Yeah, because it comes from the Greek word protos. Protos and the Greek word martus, first martyrs, first witnesses. Yes, because they were the first to be martyred. And we want to remind you, who are we talking about? We're talking about five tremendous figures. And we're talking about Saint, and they're all saints, Saint Berard of Carbio, Saint Peter, Saint Otho, Saint Acursius, and Saint Ajutas. These were the friars that were sent by the tremendous Saint Francis of Assisi. And they were martyred in Morocco in 1220. They were preaching the Catholic faith, and they invited the Muslims to embrace the Catholic faith. Turn away from the darkness of your religion and embrace Catholicism. That was the beating heart of the message. And of course, they eventually were martyred. Now, as we were mentioning right now with Saint Anthony of Padua, their relics would change the world, we can say. Now, their relics were eventually taken back to Portugal. And that is what we were talking about a moment ago, where a young Augustinian canon by the name of Fernando Martins, who would become, take the name Anthony, and would become the tremendous Saint Anthony of Padua, was so incredibly moved by their witness that he would leave the Augustinian canons and he would join the Franciscans. And of course, later on, he would become known as Saint Anthony of Padua. So the Franciscan proto-martyrs, they were the first sons of Saint Francis, and they went to preach and they were martyred. But that really truly does get to the heart of what we're talking about here. Because as we mentioned, what is Franciscan spirituality centered on? It is centered on Christ crucified. At the very heart of Franciscan spirituality, that is the reality right there. That is the reality. We glory in the cross, because Saint Francis was really a humble lover of the faith. And everything in the Franciscan life, everything there, flows from the cross. Faithful, we have a lot more to come on the other side of the break, including tackling any and all questions you may have. Be back in just a moment, Faithful.

And we are back, and we're having an incredible time talking about Franciscan spirituality. And we had a wonderful question come in during the break, and we're going to tackle it right now, indeed, because we want to hear from you all. We want to tackle any and all of your questions, because we are so, so happy. We are so thrilled. When you all want to know about Franciscan spirituality, when you want to know about incredible martyrs, we are beyond thrilled. And one question that came in is from the tremendous brother, St. Francis Babito. We are so happy he's doing so much better. We want to hear, how is Josiah doing as well? How is Elena doing? We haven't seen Elena. St. Francis Babito wants to know, what is the connection between the Franciscans and the Passionists? Great. Now, they are distinct religious orders. But I love this because, as is the case even with the Franciscans, there is a heavy focus on Christ crucified, on poverty, on giving it all up for the Lord, and really conforming yourselves to our suffering servant Savior, to have your eyes on the Lord. Both orders, as is every order, let me be clear here, St. Francis Babito and everyone, all of the orders are Christocentric. All of them are. All of them are. But what is special about the Franciscan order and the Passionists that may be different from other orders is, as you can see in that image right there we've got, if you're watching on YouTube, and if you're not, I'll tell you what the image is I'm pointing to. It is an image of our Lord crucified. And the Passionists and the Franciscans have heavy emphasis on Christ crucified, on the Passion. Now, the Franciscans, as you know, they do imitate our Lord, who was poor, humble, and was crucified. And the Passionists, who, by the way, were founded by St. Paul of the Cross, they also want to preach Christ crucified. And by the way, that's a great question from St. Francis Babito. And I wonder, brother, if you were aware, that the Passionists owe a lot to the Franciscan heritage, because St. Paul of the Cross was a great admirer of St. Francis. I wonder if you perhaps knew that. Maybe you did know that already. He was a great admirer of him. And people have noted that the spirituality found in the Passionists very clearly does mirror a lot of what you find in the Franciscan tradition, because you're going to find both embrace poverty, both embrace penance. And that's a beautiful thing that they both really, and here's the other amazing thing, they complement one another. They complement one another, right? None of these holy orders, and I don't mean holy order in the usual way that I refer to it, but none of these orders with holy men ever turn your eyes away from Jesus. Rather, they turn you directly to our Lord. And another particular thing that we want to talk about is the holy poverty and the detachment from the worldly. In my opinion, perhaps there is no aspect of Franciscan spirituality more incredible than their willingness to help others. And in fact, St. Francis, I don't know if people know this, but he referred to poverty in a loving manner as Lady Poverty. Why is that? Because he didn't want to have attachment to worldly possessions. He didn't want anything to hinder him from union with God. He did not want anything to hinder him from union with God. He didn't want any hindrance. Now, that doesn't mean material things are evil. He didn't believe that evil. He didn't believe that they were evil either, because creation is good because God made it. Creation is good because God made it. But he realized that, hold on, well, wealth can easily become an idol. That's something he didn't want. He did not want in his life for wealth to become an idol. If there is something that he really, really wanted to avoid,
was exactly that. And very often, unfortunately, very often, people can lose sight of what really is the most valuable in their lives. And that is why St. Francis was very careful in preaching this. And he taught very often, one of the verses that you can hear from him being utilized the most is the Gospel of St. Matthew, chapter 5, verse 3. Blessed are the poor in spirit, for theirs is the kingdom of heaven. And real Franciscan poverty really does seek out simplicity and helping others out. And the proto-martyrs, indeed, as we're talking about the proto-martyrs today, what did they do when they went to preach the truth of the Catholic faith? Well, they most definitely left behind comfort. They didn't take comfort with them, did they? Now, they possessed little in this world because they knew their treasure was being stored up in heaven. That is why. And they knew that there was perfect joy in suffering. What did St. Francis teach? He taught, and I want to know if anybody is aware of this. Anybody, can you tell me? Are you aware that he taught something known as perfect joy? What is perfect joy? Can anyone tell me? I'm curious if anyone knows what perfect joy is. Now, the Franciscan model is some of the most incredible. And for a moment, we're going to pause, and we're going to want to give a shout out to everybody tuning in. We've got Hollis, who is very often known as AI Hollis. We love him dearly. The guy is a machine. The guy is incredibly smart. He's a total machine. We got Charles, praises Jesus. We got the man, Angry Scotsman. He's angry. He's angry, man. He's not going to put up with your heresy. That is who the Angry Scotsman is. He's not going to put up with your heresy. We got Repent Before Too Late, Metastep James, St. Francis Babito, Mr. Freddy de Jesus, and if there's anyone else that I forgot to call out, let me call you out and give you a shout out. God bless you. Thank you for tuning in. We hope you all are having a great time. What is perfect joy? Nobody knows. All right. I wanted to give you all a little bit of time to see if anybody knew what perfect joy was. Perfect joy is suffering. In the Franciscan spiritual life, perfect joy is suffering. Yep, you got it right. In the Franciscan life, perfect joy is suffering. And that's the very beating heart of this message. That is the very beating heart of this message, the message of the Franciscan life. And St. Francis taught, he said, well, look, true joy, real joy, you know, it's not in worldly success or, you know, earthly honors, and, you know, it's not in any of those. Real joy, it comes from being faithful to our Lord. It comes from suffering. It comes from being rejected by the world. And that really is what the proto-martyrs showed. Even in the face of death, they remained filled with joy. And we're reminded of the words from St. James in the Epistle of James. I was going to say the Gospel of James. Boy, you all would have had a field day with that, right? Y'all would have had a field day with that had I uttered the Gospel of St. James. No. The Epistle of St. James, chapter 1, verse 2, I am reminded of those tremendous words. Count it all joy. Count it all joy, my brethren, when you meet various trials. That's tremendous, isn't it? Because really, really, Christian joy does not deny suffering. What does it do? It will transform suffering through love. That is the message of the faith, to really, really turn your eyes to the Lord, to walk with Jesus, and the saints teach us that. What do they teach us? Happiness, real happiness, rooted in God. Can it be destroyed by earthly hardships? Can it be destroyed? No. Real happiness is rooted in God, and no earthly hardship can ever destroy it. None at all. None.
And that's the beauty of our faith. About being humble, that is the message of the Franciscan spiritual movement. Is there anything you all love about Franciscan spirituality? We want to hear, is there anything that sticks out to you in particular about the Franciscan movement, the Franciscan spirituality, that you say, wow, that really touches my heart, that really cries out to me? We want to hear from you as well. We want to hear from you as well. Now, St. Francis deliberately called his community the Friars Minor. What does that mean? Well, that means lesser brothers. Why? Why did he do that? Why did he call them the Friars Minor? Well, he wanted those that followed this movement to reject pride, to reject worldly ambition. The Franciscans were not to seek honors. They were not to seek positions of power. What were they meant to do? They were meant to imitate Christ. They were meant to humble themselves. And our Lord indeed says in the Gospel of St. Matthew, chapter 23, verse 12, whoever humbles himself will be exalted. Where will you be exalted? In heaven. That is where real treasure is. I'll tell you that. That's where I want my treasure to be, in heaven. And that is why humility really does lie at the very beating heart, the very center of Franciscan spirituality. Faithful, we got a lot more to come. Stick around. Don't go anywhere. We're talking about Franciscan spirituality and the proto-martyrs. Don't go anywhere, Faithful.

And we are here. We hope you all are having a tremendous time, audience. We're talking about the beautiful Franciscan spiritual tradition. We're having a wonderful time talking about it. And indeed, we want to let the audience know, our near and dear brother, St. Francis Babyto, wants you all to know. He says that he wants to remind people of a Lent that he will be doing next month. Can we get more people on board wanting to do that? What will the Lent be for? By the way, you all are always free to be able to do a Lent whenever you want. And he will be doing the Lent for the Lent next month for the poor, the homeless, and the hungry. And he says it ties in well here because I'm seeking to suffer with them. And that is exactly the beating heart of the Franciscan movement. That is the beating heart of it. And that was the message of the proto-martyrs, Brother St. Francis Babyto. That was their message. Thank you for the support, brother. That was their message. That is what they wanted the world to know. And the brother says, thank you for your support, dear brother. He says, I will be fasting often, so I understand their pain more profoundly. I'm also limiting my ability to buy anything. That really is humility. And we want to remind you all, humility lies. Where does it lie at? It lies at the center of Franciscan spirituality. What does the world teach you? The world teach you, you better not empty yourself. You better promote yourself. Don't empty yourself. Look for fame. But the proto-martyrs in the Franciscan movement doesn't seek fame. The movement seeks to honor God, to glorify God. They only sought to glorify God. So how were they great? Well, their greatness flowed from their littleness. That's where their greatness flowed from. Their greatness flowed from their littleness. And St. Francis really did possess a profound and a deep love for God's creation. His famous, if anybody knows of it, hopefully they've read it, his famous Canticle of the Creatures, what does it do? Well, it praises God through brother, sun, sister, moon, water, fire, and the earth itself. No, St. Francis didn't worship nature. No, he didn't worship nature. But he had a great love for creation, and it was rooted in the love for the Creator. Because the creation reveals God's wisdom and God's goodness. As Holy Scripture tells you in Psalm 19:1, the heavens declare the glory of God. The heavens declare the glory of God. And the great St. Francis saw all creatures as real gifts from the Father. And that kind of spirituality, we want to remind you, that kind of spirituality really does, it does get to the heart of it. It really does show great and deep reverence. But this is a beautiful spiritual movement that is so difficult to really, really stop and say, wow. It's really difficult to criticize anything of it. There's nothing that you can criticize of this movement because all of it really is directed to the Lord. All of it really is about mortifying the flesh. It's really about mortifying the flesh. Now, did you all know, we want to know, were any of you all aware? Were any of you all aware of his Canticle of the Creatures? I'm curious if any of you all were aware of his Canticle of the Creatures. Again, a few months back, we did a show talking about St. Francis, and we spoke about it, and a few people were confused. Well, wait a minute, why that language? Why brother, sun? Why sister, moon, water, fire? And, what's going on there? St. Francis loved creation because it comes from God. That's why. That's why. That's why he loved it. And we need to become, through the Franciscan spiritual life, well, hold on, William, do I have to do all of this? You got to pick up your cross daily, you do, in order to walk with the Lord. What greater way than imitating the great Franciscan movement?
Because Franciscan spirituality is deeply marked by peace. Because St. Francis, what did he become famous for? How did he greet people? Do any of y'all know how he greeted people? How he became famous greeting people? He would greet them with the words, peace and all good. Because he had real love and real charity in his heart. He had real love and real charity in his heart. And the prayer traditionally associated with him begins, Lord, make me an instrument of your peace. But Franciscan peace is not about being weak. Rather, it's quite the opposite. Because this is real strength. In picking up your cross daily, that is real strength. I can tell you that right now. And it doesn't mean compromising the truth either. When he would say, Lord, make me an instrument of your peace, it doesn't mean about compromising truth at all. In fact, the proto-martyrs are examples of that, right? They never compromised. The proto-martyrs were without fear. They maintained charity to those who opposed them, and they were without fear. How many of us can say that? I know some of you all can. We have great, greatly spiritual people tuning in right now. We have wonderful people tuning in. I know some of you all definitely can. But for the majority of us, how many can? How many can do that? We don't want to end the show without talking about the stigmata. We want to give special attention to talking about the stigmata. Are you all okay with that? Do you all want to hear about the stigmata a little bit before we're off the air? Do you want to hear about it a little bit? Now, we don't want to end the show without talking about the stigmata. In 1224, the tremendous, the great Saint Francis received the sacred stigmata. He became the first known saint to bear visibly the wounds of Christ. And pay attention to the words, to bear visibly the wounds of Christ. Were there others that had a kind of stigmata? Yes, but not like this. This incredible grace, it really showed the deep spirituality between the amazing Saint Francis and our Lord crucified. It really did get to that. It really did get to the heart of that. And that is beautiful. That is beautiful. Now, a lot of people didn't know that. A lot of people did not know that. And we're letting you know now because that is something that really did mark a great part of his life. And his life would become an imitation of our Lord because he didn't just want to admire Jesus from a distance. He wanted to be united to our Lord. He really did want to preach Christ crucified, and he did preach Christ crucified. And the tremendous brother, St. Francis Baby Toes, what is a Marian Franciscan spirituality? I love that, man. I love that. That is the distinct way, and it's a particular way in which the Franciscan tradition will be devoted to our Immaculate Mother Mary. And it is deeply rooted not only in the spirituality of the great Saint Francis of Assisi, who was a tremendous Mariologist, but it was also rooted in great Franciscans like Saint Bonaventure. How can I almost forget that name? The great Blessed Duns Scotus and the tremendous Saint Maximilian Kolbe. Do you all have a favorite Franciscan? I want to hear from you all. Do you all have a favorite one or favorites? I'm curious about that. And that's pretty much what it's about. It's also about total consecration. Now, we'd love to talk about that as well, because total consecration reminds us of the tremendous Saint Maximilian Kolbe. And really, really giving yourself over to Mother Mary, because Mother Mary is going to do something very clear. Mother Mary is going to take you directly to her son.
That's what Mother Mary is going to do. You're going to be taken directly over to her son. That is real, real spirituality. That is real Franciscan spirituality. And it is one of the most beautiful spiritualities that anyone can have as well. We love it, don't we? What a tremendous spirituality. What an incredible one. Faithful, we do not want to end the show without our radio show on the air, without reading the prayer that the tremendous brother James Tay sent. So let's read that before time runs out on us. We want to do that. In the name of the Father, Son, Holy Spirit. In the Father, Son, Holy Spirit. Amen. Lord, make me a channel of thy peace, that where there is hatred, I may bring love. That where there is wrong, I may bring the spirit of forgiveness. That where there is discord, I may bring harmony. That where there is error, I may bring truth. That where there is doubt, I may bring faith. That where there is despair, I may bring hope. That where there are shadows, I may bring light. That where there is sadness, I may bring joy. Lord, grant that I may seek rather to comfort than to be comforted, to understand than to be understood, to love than to be loved. For it is by self-forgetting that one finds. It is by forgiving that one is forgiven. Wow. And that really is the very beating heart of the Franciscan spirituality. Now, we want to hear from you. Do you all have a famous or a favorite Franciscan? We are curious and we want to know, did you enjoy this show? Talking about the proto-martyrs and talking about Franciscan spirituality. Guess what we have for you tomorrow? We have an amazing show on St. John the Baptist, the forerunner. You're going to

0: They've been married for 30 years. He's a pioneer of Catholic lay evangelization, and she has a master's degree in theology. Put on the coffee and get ready to open the scriptures. It's time for Bible with the Barbers. Now, here's Terry and Mary Danielle.
1: Welcome. Welcome to Bible with the Barbers on this Tuesday, June the 23rd, 2026. And we will begin with prayer. This is we're in the 12th week in Ordinary Time, so we'll be doing the readings for Tuesday of the 12th week in Ordinary Time. In the name of the Father, and of the Son, and of the Holy Spirit, amen. Come, O Holy Spirit, fill the hearts of the faithful, and enkindle in them the fire of thy love. Send forth thy Spirit, and they shall be created, and thou shalt renew the face of the earth. O God, who by the light of the Holy Spirit did instruct the hearts of the faithful, grant that in the same Spirit we may be truly wise and ever to rejoice in his consolation. Through Christ our Lord, amen. Thou, O Lord, will open my lips, and my mouth shall proclaim thy praise. Incline unto my aid, O God. O Lord, make haste to help me. Glory be to the Father, and to the Son, and to the Holy Spirit, as it was in the beginning, is now, and ever shall be, world without end, amen. We ask the holy angels to join us here and give us light, for it is through the ministry of the angels that the law has been revealed to us and God's revelation comes to us. Holy, holy, holy Lord God of hosts, heaven and earth are full of your glory. Hosanna in the highest. Blessed is he who comes in the name of the Lord. Hosanna in the highest. In the name of the Father, and of the Son, and of the Holy Spirit, amen. So our first reading today is from the book of Kings. It's 2 Kings 19, and they do 19, verses 9b through 11, and then verses 14 through 21, and then verses 31 through 35a, and verse 36. Sennacherib, king of Assyria, sent envoys to Hezekiah with the message, "Thus you say to Hezekiah, king of Judah, do not let your God, on whom you rely, deceive you by saying that Jerusalem will not be handed over to the king of Assyria. You have heard what the kings of Assyria have done to all other countries. They doomed them. Will you then be saved?" Hezekiah took the letter from the hand of the messenger and read it. Then he went up to the temple of the Lord, and spreading it out before him, he prayed in the Lord's presence, "O Lord, God of Israel, enthroned upon the cherubim, you alone are God over all the kingdoms of the earth. You have made the heavens and the earth. Incline your ear, O Lord, and listen. Open your eyes, O Lord, and see. Hear the words of Sennacherib, which he sent to taunt the living God. Truly, O Lord, the kings of Assyria have laid waste the nations and their lands and cast their gods into the fire. They destroyed them because they were not gods, but the work of human hands, wood and stone. Therefore, O Lord, our God, save us from the power of this man, that all the kingdoms of the earth may know that you alone, O Lord, are God." Then Isaiah, son of Amoz, sent this message to Hezekiah. "Thus says the Lord, the God of Israel, in answer to your prayer for help against Sennacherib, king of Assyria, I have listened. This is the word the Lord has spoken concerning him. She despises you, laughs you to scorn, the virgin daughter of Zion. Behold, behind you she wags her head, daughter Jerusalem. For out of Jerusalem shall come a remnant, and from Mount Zion survivors. The zeal of the Lord of hosts has done this. Therefore, thus says the Lord concerning the king of Assyria, he shall not reach the city, nor shoot an arrow against it, nor come before it with a shield, nor cast up siege works against it. He shall return by the same way he came, without entering the city, says the Lord. I will shield and save this city for my own sake and for the sake of my servant David. That night, the angel of the Lord went forth and struck down 185,000 men in the Assyrian camp. So Sennacherib, the king of Assyria, broke camp and went back home to Nineveh. The word of the Lord. Thanks be to God. So what's happening here? Well, you remember in the reading from yesterday, Assyria takes the 10 tribes that are in the north, right? Samaria, comes up against Samaria. But what had happened? The kings of the north, that when the, you know, the kingdom of Judah was split and two tribes were left to the south, there was Judah and there was one other tribe, and then the other 10 tribes were in the north and they were under a king in Samaria. But the problem was the kings of the north led their people in idolatry. So God allowed them to be destroyed and taken into exile when the Assyrians came against him. Now, when Hezekiah became king, there had been problems in Judah, and there had been lots of worship of pagan gods. But Hezekiah ended all that. He destroyed all the altars to the pagan gods, and he destroyed all the pagan gods that people, and he restored the temple, and he restored the proper worship to the temple, and he brought back God into the life of his people. And he made God the center of his life. And you notice how he responds here. Sennacherib, I mean, he thinks he's invincible, right? And he doesn't believe that, you know, he's just like, well, you know, Israelites, right? There's no difference between the Israelites in Samaria and the Israelites in Judah. They're all Israelites, right? So he took the Samarian Israelites and he took them into exile. He was able to destroy the kingdom. So he just figures, hey, you know, they're just like anybody else. And he doesn't believe that there's a God, a real God who has power over the events of human history. And so he sends this letter, and he, you know, he doesn't know who God is, but he's taunting the Lord. Don't let your God deceive you into thinking that he can save you from me. I'm a man. I may be a man, but hey, I'm better than everybody else, and I'm more powerful than anybody else. You know, it's a warning to all of us who think, you know, we always want to, you know, oh, I'm the best. I'm the best at this. I'm the best at that. Nobody's better than me. And it's like, you know what? There's always somebody better in terms of human, even in terms of human stuff, you know, but there's always someone who's above us all, and that's God. And we're all subject to God. And are we worshiping God? Are we placing ourselves at the disposal of God? Are we actually giving to God what is God's? And that's what Hezekiah had done with his people. He gave to God what was his, the proper worship. He restored it to the temple. So Sennacherib comes. He expects that he's going to overrun Judah just like he did the others. And Hezekiah, it's interesting. You know, in the Old Testament, when a king or was really upset or when a person was really upset, they'd tear their garments, right? And even in the New Testament, right? That's what Annas does at the trial of Jesus. He tears his garments when he says, you know, are you the son of God? And he says, I am. And you've heard the blasphemy, you know. Hezekiah doesn't tear his garments. He takes the letter from the hand of the messenger. He doesn't have the messengers killed. He lets them go. And then he just takes the letter and he goes up to the temple of the Lord and he opens the letter and puts it before the Lord. He's like, okay, Lord, this is what this man is saying about you. What are you going to do about it? He doesn't put up, you know, battlements or whatever you call it, defenses against the Assyrians. He doesn't call his army and number his men. And no, he just says, okay, Lord, this is what they say. But his complete confidence is in the Lord, right? O Lord God of Israel, enthroned upon the cherubim. By the way, cherubim, who are there? They're a choir of angels, the seraphim and the cherubim, the thrones and the dominations, the virtues and the powers. Cherubim, seraphim, thrones, dominations, virtues, powers, angels and archangels, and I've forgotten one of the choirs. Well, there are 9 choirs, but the cherubim are one of the choirs. So these are the angels. He's enthroned on the angels, right? They're his servants. They're his messengers. You alone are God over all the kingdoms of the earth. You have made the heaven and the earth. Incline your ear, O Lord, and listen. Open your eyes, O Lord, and see. Hear the words of Sennacherib, which he sent to taunt the living God. Truly, O Lord, the kings of Assyria have laid waste the nations and their lands and cast their gods into the fire. Why was he able to do that? They destroyed them because they were not gods at all, but the work of human hands, wood and stone. So Hezekiah recognizes there's only one God. And he's worshiping the true God, and he's faithful to the true God, and he's keeping his commands. And so he trusts that the Lord's promise, if you are faithful to me, I will protect you. Therefore, O Lord our God, save us from the power of this man, that all the kingdoms of the earth may know that you alone, O Lord, are God. Is this to bring glory to Judah? No, this is to bring glory to God. Hezekiah is not looking for glory for himself. He's looking that the name of the Lord may be honored and blessed and worshiped, because God deserves to be honored and blessed and worshiped. And all of Israel was supposed to be an example to all the nations and bring all the nations to God. And that's what Hezekiah is doing here. He's putting complete trust in the Lord. And the Lord has a prophet in Israel at that time. The prophet is Isaiah. And I hear the music. Time sure goes fast when we're doing this. Thank you for joining us on Bible with the Barbers on Virgin Most Powerful Radio. I ask you to please share with your family, friends, church group, whoever, that we have a Bible study on Virgin Most Powerful Radio. And if you can make a donation, call 877-526-2151. And we should be right back after this break, so don't go away.
0: Now, back to Bible with the Barbers. If you have a question or comment, call 888-526-2151. 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
1: Welcome back to Bible with the Barbers on this Tuesday, June the 23rd, 2026. And we are reading 2 Kings chapter 19, verses 9b through 11, verses 14 through 21, verses 31 through 35a, and verse 36. And we have the story here of how the king of Assyria comes against Judah. There's only two tribes left in Judah, right? And it's the kingdom in the south. But Hezekiah is the king now, and instead of leading his people in idolatry, he has led his people back to the true worship of God. And so when he brings the letter that the messengers from Sennacherib, the king of Assyria, gives to him and tells him that his God can't save him from Sennacherib, because Sennacherib has conquered everybody, and obviously there's no God possible, you know, greater than Sennacherib. And so Hezekiah quietly takes the letter into the Lord and says, here it is, Lord, but you are God. And the only reason Sennacherib was able to conquer the other nations is because their gods weren't true gods. They were worshiping false gods. And I ask you now, for the sake of the glory of your name, O Lord, to deliver us. And so Isaiah, the prophet, sends to him, and he says, thus says the Lord, the God of Israel, in answer to your prayer for help against Sennacherib, king of Assyria, I have listened. The Lord listened to the prayer of Hezekiah, because Hezekiah has been faithful. He has been, and that doesn't mean that just because we're faithful, you know, people think, oh, well, I've been faithful to the Lord, why am I suffering? Well, you know what? Jesus Christ came not to remove human suffering, but to redeem its meaning. And all of us have to bear our share of the hardships that the gospel entails. And there are always going to be hardships in life, even if we're not faithful. Believe me, people who don't follow the Lord, their lives are not happy. They're not filled with joy, and they might have a lot of titillation. They might have a lot of momentary pleasures, but they don't have lasting happiness, and they're miserable inside. But when we follow the Lord, even in the midst of suffering, we find joy. And how many of the saints have witnessed to this, that there is joy in the midst of suffering? But again, we need to let go of our attachment to the things of this world, our attachment to ourselves first, our own ideas, our perfect paradise, the way we think things should have been or should be, and consent to be as God would have us be. And God doesn't want us to sin. God doesn't desire us to sin. And he doesn't desire the death of the sinner. By the way, you know, when someone has hurt us badly, we don't have to allow that person to continue to hurt us. But we should be praying for their conversion and our own ability to forgive. If we're bitter about what they've done, because what they've done has been so painful and so hurtful and so disruptive in our lives, we need to pray for the grace to forgive. Which, by the way, wasn't a concept very much in the Old Testament. In the Old Testament, you prayed for, you know, an eye for an eye and a tooth for a tooth. You prayed for God to destroy your enemies. But the point is, we're supposed to convert people. And Hezekiah isn't praying here for glory for himself. He's praying for the glory of the Lord. And the Lord has said, I have heard you. And then the word of the Lord, this is what the word of the Lord has spoken concerning him, Sennacherib. She despises you, laughs you to scorn, the virgin daughter Zion. Behind you, she wags her head, daughter Jerusalem. So you're not going to be able to conquer Jerusalem. And she will laugh. And it's not so much laughing at her as laughing in joy that we've been delivered. But there was a certain amount of that in the Old Testament. There wasn't that until Christ came. Just like God tolerated polygamy among the patriarchs, not because that's the way he set it up or wanted it, but he didn't tolerate idolatry, but he did tolerate polygamy among his patriarchs. That's a natural vice, but idolatry is a supernatural vice that leads us away from God, because idolatry is the worship of demons. So God promises that out of Jerusalem shall come a remnant, and from Mount Zion survivors. The zeal of the Lord of hosts shall do this. Well, that night, the angel of the Lord went through the Assyrian camp, and 185,000 men died. So Sennacherib, all he's done is send a letter to the king of Israel, taunting the king of Judah. And what happens? 185,000 of his men die. Well, wait a minute, he's done. And he goes back to Nineveh. Now, unfortunately, for the 10 tribes that were from the north and were in exile in Nineveh, it didn't fare too well for them, because then he goes back and he takes it out on them. He starts persecuting the Jews. And go read the book of Tobit to understand some of the things that happened. So, he starts persecuting the Jews, and that the law against burying the dead and stuff, that came because of this. This is a retaliation. So the joy of the south, of the king of Judah, is going to be the people of the north who are in exile already in Assyria because they hadn't been faithful. And that doesn't mean that all of them were unfaithful. There were faithful Jews who had not followed the idolatry of their king, but nonetheless, they were carried off into exile. And the same will happen when Judah finally does fall, which it does. It finally falls to Babylon, and it is overrun by Babylon, because after Hezekiah dies, then the kings lead their people into idolatry again. So eventually, because they don't stay faithful to the Lord, and this is the perseverance. We have to persevere in our struggle against the world, the flesh, and the devil. We're always going to be tempted to feel sorry for ourselves, to say it's too long a time to be faithful, I can't do this anymore, I'm tired, I'm old, whatever we're tempted to. And the reality is, we have to persevere moment by moment, day by day. We can't take it 1 year at a time. We have to take it one moment at a time in God's presence and know that God is faithful. And this is what Hezekiah knew. He knew that God was faithful. He knew that God's promises were reliable. Do we have faith? Do we have faith that the promises of the Lord our God are reliable, that God will preserve us from sin if we ask him? And if we ask but aren't preserved because we're not really asking rightly, do we have faith that he'll forgive our sins? Remember, Satan will tempt us, and he'll make sin look real good and real pleasurable and real attractive until we sin. Then when we give in to the sin, oh boy, does he attack us. and tell us how no good we are and how unworthy of God's love we are. But you know what? The second person of the Blessed Trinity, the Son of God, who is God from all eternity, there's only one God. In God, there are three divine persons. We can't know that through the light of our human reason. Through the light of our human reason, we can know without faith, without the gift of faith, that there is a God, one God, who is the creator of all things, who is the origin of all goodness, beauty, truth, order. But we cannot know that God is three persons, that he is a community of love and life, that he is a trinity of persons, a Father, a Son, and the Holy Spirit from all eternity. And in the Old Testament, yes, God had to insist that he was one because all the people around the Jews were worshiping many gods. And the Jews would, well, they already ended up in idolatry, didn't they? Even when God revealed himself as one, and they were given the commandments and what they were supposed to do, they still fell into the idolatry of the people around them. And it's not until the Son of God comes and reveals that God is Father because he has a Son from all eternity. Yeah, the children of men are his sons by adoption because he made them and he fathers them. But he has a Son from all eternity, and his Son is his equal. He is God. And the Holy Spirit is the personal love that exists between the Father and the Son, and he is a person. So we have this Blessed Trinity that's revealed to us. We could not believe this without God's grace. So if you don't believe it and you want to know the truth, if you want to know God, tell him you want to know him and ask for the grace to believe. Faith is a gift. If you want it, ask for it. And if you're weak in your faith, ask God to strengthen your faith. Ask every day for an increase in faith, hope, charity, and contrition for our sins. And turn to the Lord with trust, like Hezekiah did. He didn't tear his robes. He didn't call up the army. He didn't say, okay, let's get ready. We're going to have a battle. He said, no, Lord, what are you going to do? You promised you would do. In other words, underlying that petition of Hezekiah is his confidence in the promises of God to those who are faithful. And he has absolute confidence, and God was faithful. He didn't deliver Jerusalem up during the reign of Hezekiah, because Hezekiah had led his people back to the true worship of God and had restored it. And he was seeking the glory of God, not his glory. He wasn't putting himself up above and acting as if he were a god or if he deserved to be worshiped. All the honor and glory was to the Lord our God. And God delivers them, and he delivers them, and Hezekiah didn't lose a single man. He didn't even raise the sword. He bent his knee. And how often would things change in war if we, God's people, would do this? Even during the Great War, World War I and World War II, there are stories of people who prayed and trusted in the Lord, and even in the midst of battle, were preserved from destruction. In World War I, there was a contingent of British soldiers who were in the trench warfare who prayed Psalm 91 together every day, claiming its promise that the Lord would hide them under his wings, like the eagle, right? Read Psalm 91. And other stories of people who are miraculously preserved in the midst of impossible situations. And all throughout the war, and then in World War II, there are stories also, true stories, of men who fought in the war and were saved from the destruction around them. And believe me, that prayer made a difference. Those prayers, when we pray, it makes a difference. And it stops. If we can complain about the evil in the world today, or we can turn to the Lord and beg God to convert sinners, us sinners and all sinners, so that the evil isn't done. Because the evil degrades mankind, because it destroys the image of God in us. It doesn't take anything away from God, because God is God. You can't subtract from God or add to God. But God desires our salvation. He desires that the sinner turn to him and live. This is his desire, the desire of his heart. Are we praying for the conversion of sinners every single day? So Hezekiah prayed, and God heard his prayer, and God delivered Judah from Assyria. Excuse me. Well, I hear that music, and we're going to take a break here. Don't go away. We're going to be back with more on Bible with the Barbers on this June the 23rd, 2026. If you can make a donation or want to ask a question, call 877-526-2151. We'll be right back with more.

0: Now, back to Bible with the Barbers. If you have a question or comment, call 888-526-2151. Here's Terry and Mary Danielle.
1: Welcome. Welcome back to Bible with the Barber. This is Mary Danielle here on June 23rd, 2026. And we are on the 12th week of Ordinary Time. This is Tuesday. And we're reading the readings of the day. And we read the first reading from the book of Kings, second book of Kings, chapter 19. And now we're going to go on to Matthew chapter 7. The last couple weeks here in this readings, we've been doing the Sermon on the Mount. Beautiful, beautiful Sermon on the Mount of our Lord, instruction to us. And I think if you want to make a comment or ask a question, the number is actually 877-526-2151 now. It's not the 888, it's just 877. So Jesus said to his disciples, "Do not give what is holy to dogs, or throw your pearls before swine, lest they trample you underfoot and turn and tear you to pieces. Do to others whatever you would have them do to you. This is the law and the prophets. Enter through the narrow gate, for the gate is wide and road broad that leads to destruction, and those who enter through it are many. How narrow the gate and constricted the road that leads to life, and those who find it are few." The Gospel of the Lord. So Matthew 7, verse 6 and verses 12 through 14. What's left out there is verses 7 through 11. And those verses are actually read during Lent. So you can read those. That's important. It's on prayer. It's about perseverance in prayer and how to pray. But what do we have here? Jesus says, "Do not give what is holy to dogs, or throw your pearls before swine, lest they trample them underfoot and turn and tear you to pieces." So we're not supposed to remember the dogs and the swine. For the Jews, these were derogatory terms. The dogs were generally undomesticated in the Jewish culture, and most were stray scavengers. Swine were especially contemptible. They were unclean, and they could not be eaten. See Leviticus 11, 7 through 8, and compare Isaiah 66, 3. So Jesus redirects the insult labels to anyone inhospitable to the gospel, Jew or Gentile. Look at Philippians 3, 12 and Revelation 22, 5. So we're not supposed to allow what is holy to be desecrated. So we have to safeguard the sacraments and all holy things of the church. That doesn't mean we hide them. But for instance, we receive Holy Communion worthily. That means that to the best of our ability, we know we're in the state of grace. We're not conscious of having committed a mortal sin or having committed a serious moral evil that we committed with full consent of our will and full knowledge. All right. And we go to confession if we've committed a mortal sin. We go to confession and confess it before we receive our Lord in Holy Communion. And it's sacrilege to treat holy things in a common way or with disrespect. So we need to be very, very careful. Okay. And we need to have great respect and reverence for the things of God. And also for human beings, by the way, because human beings are made in God's image. All persons are made in God's image as persons to be loved. That's why we don't treat other people with disrespect, even when they've hurt us. We pray for the grace to forgive. We enter by the narrow gate of forgiveness, of the Beatitudes. Blessed are the poor in spirit, for theirs is the kingdom of heaven. Blessed are the merciful, for they shall know mercy. Blessed are the pure of heart, for they shall see God. Blessed are the sorrowing, for they shall be consoled. Blessed are the peacemakers, for they shall be called children of God. Blessed are those who hunger and thirst for righteousness, for they shall be satisfied. Blessed are those who are persecuted for the sake of righteousness, for the kingdom of heaven is theirs. Blessed are you when they persecute you and insult you, and utter every kind of slander against you, and for my name's sake, the kingdom of heaven is yours. So what is holy? In Judaism, holiness characterized anything consecrated for covenant worship. To treat holy articles in a common manner would profane them. See Exodus 29:37 and Leviticus 22:10-16. Jesus carries the same notion into the new covenant. The early church applied this statement to the Holy Eucharist. Jesus Christ really present under the appearance of bread and wine in the Blessed Sacrament, a sacrament rightly withheld from the unbaptized. See the Didache 9 through number 9 in the Didache 9.5. So we don't cast what is holy before dogs and trample it underfoot. I remember Terry and I were, before we were going together, he invited me to pray the Shield of Roses with him over at an abortion clinic. And we'd gone for 2 weeks with another group from the Shield of Roses. And the second time we went there, he said, next week we'll come an hour early. But nobody else, he didn't tell anybody else that. It was just the two of us went. And because there was two women who were there and they were fallen away Catholics, and they would always make fun, but they made fun of the prayers that we were saying. They weren't making fun of us. They were making fun of the prayers. And I was beginning to think that we were casting our pearls before we were doing something we weren't supposed to do. If they'd made fun of us, that's one thing. If they attack me, okay, yeah, I offer that for our Lord. But if they're making fun of the prayers, if they're making fun of our Blessed Mother, no, something's wrong here. So the next week I said, sure, we'll go an hour early. So we went an hour early. But when we got there, we weren't the only ones there, but they weren't there to pray with us. There were a lot of people there. And we got out of the car and somebody said, there they are. And you could literally feel the hatred. I mean, we weren't even by the building yet. We were four rows of cars away from them. And you could feel the hatred across the parking lot. But it was, you know, and then on that day, nobody was making fun of the prayers. Terry and I were the only two praying for an hour. We were there for an hour and all these people were milling around us and it was an interesting experience. But again, you know, we pray for those people. They're lost in darkness. And we have to pray for the conversion of sinners. So we don't condemn other people. We don't know what's driven them to do the evil that they do or to reject the good that they reject. But at the same time, we have to pray for ourselves too. And we can't put ourselves above other people. You know, we think we're pretty generous until we're stretched. I remember Conrad Bars in his book, Doctor of the Heart. It's his autobiography. And he talks about being in Buchenwald concentration camp. And he said, you know, we oftentimes think we're pretty good Christians and we're pretty good at practicing our faith or whatever. Wait until you're put into a situation where you're being beaten up every day and you're being starved to death. And you find out that the best man among you might betray you for a piece of bread. You'll betray your friends and your family members. You know, that's what in the concentration camps, that's what the Nazis did. They got the prisoners to tell on one another. And then they'd give you a little extra food if you tell on somebody. And if they did something that was the Nazis didn't want them to do. And so he talks about this reality. And it's an interesting, it was a tough read. I remember it was during COVID, you know, the whole COVID thing in the 2000, it was actually probably 2021, because I think it wasn't at the beginning of 2000. It was at 2021 in the beginning of the year. And I got sick and I was at home and I thought, well, so I read the book and it was a tough read because you come face to face with yourself and this, how deep rooted is the selfishness in me? How deep rooted are my attachments to the things of this world? Am I really going to be able to enter by the narrow gate when the time comes? Or am I clinging to things of this world? You know, but Lord, I wanted peace in my family. I thought if we prayed every day, our family would always be at peace. There would be no dissension. There would be no division. There would be no, you know, all of these human realities of just human beings having different personalities and not getting along with each other, you know, or I thought that everything would go well. You know, some people think, well, if I follow the gospel, I'm always going to be healthy, wealthy, and wise. Really? Is that what we're following the gospel for? Jesus Christ wasn't wealthy. He was wise with wisdom beyond our wisdom because he was God, made man. And yes, he was healthy. He was perfectly healthy. But he suffered. He went about as an itinerant preacher. He had nowhere to lay his head. He didn't have a home to stay in. He traveled around. He suffered the cold and the heat and hunger. He went 40 days without eating in the desert, without food or water. An impossibility for a human being. That was God sustaining him in preparation for the mission that he was to carry out. So we're not, you know, we have to be careful about what we're looking for here on this earth. So our pearls and what is holy needs to be reverenced and respected. And we have to have the greatest respect, especially for the sacraments of the Catholic Church. And because these are the sacraments that Jesus Christ established to be means of grace for his people. So then he goes on to say, do to others whatever you would have them do to you. This is the law and the prophets. Now that can be a very selfish thing, can it? Well, I'm going to treat other people good so they'll treat me good too. No, it's okay. I want to be treated good and I will treat others good and I will treat them good because they are made in God's image as persons to be loved. And even if they treat me badly, I want them to know that they are loved by God. I do it for their sake. Am I doing it for my sake or for the sake of the other? And that's another thing that comes out, you know, when we're stretched, when things get thin, when things aren't going our way. And we began to realize that, yeah, I thought I was serving God, but actually I was serving my own comfort, my own ease, my own middle class life in a country where we haven't experienced poverty to an extreme degree as in the third world for most people, at least most people. Although there are people who experience poverty in our country and there are people who experience hunger and go without. And I hear the music. And this is Virgin Most Powerful Radio. And this is our Bible study. So we're looking at the scriptures and we're trying to understand how they influence our life today, and how are we supposed to live the fullness of what God is asking of us in these scriptures. Tell your family and friends that we have a Bible study on Virgin Most Powerful Radio. Call 877-526-2151.
0: Now, back to Bible with the Barbers. 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Here's Terry and Mary Danielle.
1: Again, that number, if you want to have a question or comment, is 877-526-2151. This is the last chunk of this show today, section. And so I want to thank all of our benefactors, all those who support us financially, those who support us with their prayers and sacrifices, and those who share these programs with other people. When you share this with others, then we have more listeners, and that's how this continues. But again, as in the Legion of Mary, for every one person who's out there on the front line, they need at least 10 people behind them praying. So I hope I have at least 10 listeners who are praying for me and asking God to bless the work to help the Word of God spread. And so we're talking about the readings for today. It's the the 12th week in Ordinary Time. Today is June 23rd, 2026. And this is Matthew 7, 6 and verses 12 through 14. So we were talking about the golden rule now, okay? And again, the golden rule, that can be a very selfish thing, right? Do unto others as you would have them do unto you. Well, I'm going to treat other people good because I want to be treated good. But I'm only thinking about myself the whole time. And Jesus takes that up a notch, doesn't he? He said, when you give a banquet, don't invite your friends and your family because they'll invite you back in return. Invite the poor and the needy and those who cannot repay you. Then your reward in heaven will be great. He also at the Last Supper told his followers, love one another as I have loved you. How did Jesus love us? He paid a debt that he didn't know because we owed a debt we couldn't pay. And he really did. He went to the cross. He took upon himself the punishment for our sins. And he didn't do it so that we don't have to suffer. He did it to redeem the meaning of human suffering. Suffering came in as an intrusion when Adam and Eve sinned and rejected God's perfect plan. But all of our suffering can be offered up in union with Jesus Christ to help redeem the world. All of our suffering can bring about salvation to others. As St. Paul says, I fill up in my own flesh what is lacking in the sufferings of Christ for the sake of his body, the church. and I think it's in Paul's letter to Timothy, all of us must bear our share of the hardships which the gospel endures, entails, which we must endure our share of the hardships the gospel entails. So for all of us, suffering is part of life. And so we want to be like Christ to others. So this is what we ask for. We ask the God that, you know, the Holy Spirit completes the work that Christ had begun. That's why Jesus said, I must go so that I can send the Spirit. The Father and I send the Spirit. So we ask the Holy Spirit to complete the work in us. And what is that work? To recreate within us the image of Christ, that we become living images of Christ to lead others to Christ by our actions and by our life. That what we want to be doing is always according to God's holy will. You know, and, you know, one of the principles of human, basic principles of human life is, of Christian life is, we can never do an evil so that good will come of it. You know, oftentimes there's a principle of double effect in Catholic theology, moral theology, which says that you can commit an action that might have a bad effect as long as the action in and of itself is not evil, okay, but there might be an unforeseen or even possibly foreseen effect that wouldn't be a good effect, okay? But you can never do a direct evil in order that good would come of it. I can't tell a lie because I think it's going to bring about some good. Okay? Never can we do an evil so that good will come of it. The golden rule, whatever you wish that men do to you, do also to them. Okay? Charity always proceeds by way of respect for one's neighbor and his conscience. We have to respect the consciences of others. We can't force someone to believe. God has to give them the grace to do that. Thus, sinning against your brethren and wounding their conscience, you sin against Christ. Therefore, it is right not to do anything that makes your brother stumble. Right? So sinning against your brother and wounding their conscience, you sin against Christ. Look at 1 Corinthians 8:12. And therefore, it is right not to do anything that makes your brother stumble. Look at Romans 14, 21. So we are responsible. We are our brother's keeper. And we're not supposed to give scandal or bad example. And then it says, Jesus says, enter through the narrow gate, for the gate is wide and the road broad that leads to destruction. And those who enter through it are many. How narrow the gate and constricted the road that leads to life. And those who find it are few. And we must beg God every day that more and more people will find the road. And we pray for the conversion of sinners, right? This is what our Blessed Mother at Fatima told the children. Pray and sacrifice for the conversion of sinners. Enter. In St. Matthew's Gospel, this verb often has as its object the kingdom of heaven. Enter through the narrow gate. Enter. He's meaning entering the kingdom of heaven, right? Or equivalent expression, life, the marriage feast, the joy of the Lord. In other words, these are all enter eternal life, enter the marriage feast of the Lamb, the joy of the Lord. All of these are expressions that express the kingdom of heaven. We can interpret enter as an imperious invitation. So we're invited. We're invited, all right? What keeps us from entering? Sin. Remember that? When Paul says, nothing, no thing can come between me and the love of God, right? Not sword or danger or, and he talks about things. But what does come between me and God? Sin. Sin is not a thing. Sin is a no thing. Sin is evil. It's the rejection of God and his goodness. The way of sin is momentarily pleasant and calls for no effort, but it leads to eternal perdition. Following the way of a generous and sincere Christian life is very demanding, you know, like scaling a high mountain. Here Jesus speaks of a narrow gate and a hard way, but it leads to life and to eternal salvation. You know, we will do a hard work when we know that there's a goal. For instance, when a woman goes into labor, it's hard work. But you want to complete this work in order that the life that your child can be brought to the light of day. Your child is very much already alive and has been alive and growing for 9 months, hopefully. Sometimes women go into labor prematurely, so sometimes it's only 7 months or 6 months. And sometimes the babies still survive, even when it's only been 6 months or less sometimes now. They can save babies who are born. It's amazing. But anyway, I digress. So we want to follow the way that leads to eternal life. The Christian way involves carrying the cross. For if a man resolve to submit himself to carry this cross, that is to say, if he resolve to desire in truth to meet trials and bear them in all things for God's sake, he will find in them all great relief and sweetness wherewith he may travel upon this road, detached from all things, desiring nothing. Yet if he desire to possess anything, whether it comes from God or from other source, with any feeling of attachment, he has not stripped and denied himself in all things, and thus he will be unable to walk along the narrow path or climb upward by it. This is St. John of the Cross wrote this in Ascent of Mount Carmel. And it's interesting because in the book of Revelation, it says nothing imperfect or impure can enter into the kingdom of heaven. And what it means by impure is nothing that has any attachment to the things of this earth. And again, we love God for God's sake. And John of the Cross writes here, we have to be detached from everything, from all things, desiring nothing, even whatever, whether it comes from God or from the created world. If we have an attachment to it, if we're attached to it, then we aren't loving God for his own sake. And we can fall into this. We can love God only for the gifts he gives. And that comes up when we know that we're doing that, when things get hard, and then we start whining and crying and complaining and saying, well, I don't want to follow God anymore. He was so mean to me. No, God's gifts are gifts. We're not owed them. They're given to us freely. And this is, you know, our first reading today from the book of Kings. This is what Hezekiah had done. He had followed the narrow road. He had led his people back to the worship of the true God. He had destroyed all the idols in Judah. He had restored the temple and the proper worship within the temple. He had restored all the holy things to their holy place within the temple. So he wouldn't allow the pearls to be cast before the swine, and he wouldn't give to dogs what was holy. And he followed the narrow road of keeping the Lord's commandments and being faithful to the Lord and trusting in the Lord against all odds. And this is what we're all called to do. And yes, it's an arduous task because we have to fight against our own self. Remember, our first enemy is our own flesh. And then there's the world before we even get to the devil, right? And the devil, sometimes the devil doesn't need any help because there, you know, St. John Bosco had this where there was a group of boys and Don Bosco had set up schools for boys to get the boys off the streets and teach them a trade so that they wouldn't be prey to the criminals who would use them to be criminals, right? So he had this one particular group and he saw they were, you know, the devil was there. He had this kind of vision and he saw that the devil was tempting these boys. And then another student walks up and the devil walks away. The devil is no longer needed there because that student had so much given himself over to the devil that he would lead the boys in evil. Now, Don Bosco would always try and correct those situations. And if he couldn't, I'm not exactly sure how he handled that. But I know that he would always try and lead the boys in the way of holiness. And that's what we want to do. We want to lead ourselves in the way. So what do? Pray every day. You know, the work of faith is prayer. If you don't think you believe in God, if you're not sure about your faith, if you want to believe and you don't, then ask God for the gift of faith. And if you think you're losing your faith, pray harder, okay? And then pray every day. Go to confession on a frequent and regular basis. Go to Mass and Communion as often as possible, at least once a week on Sunday, but if possible, during the week also. And make holy hours of adoration before Jesus and the Blessed Sacrament, because he's really there. Enter by the narrow gate. We ask the Lord to give us the grace to persevere and to enter by the narrow gate and to have the grace of final perseverance. We thank you for joining us on Virgin Most Powerful Radio on Unbible with the Barbers. 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

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In about 12 minutes, I'm going to have Father Kevin Mannion. He was the secretary for Father Aloysius Aquila, who is a priest who died back in 1981, who's a saintly man. We're going to find out all about him. It should inspire you. When I was a little boy, a teenager, I remember going to once a month masses with him and going to confession. So this is really a special day for me personally because I knew him so well. All right. Well, let's get to the gospel. Today is the 23rd of June, Matthew chapter 7, verse 6 to 12. Jesus said to his disciples, "Do not give what is holy to dogs or throw your pearls before swine, lest they trample them underfoot and turn and tear you to pieces. Do to others whatever you would have them do to you. This is the law and the prophets. Enter through the narrow gate, for the gate is wide and the road broad and leads to destruction. And those who enter through it are many." Wow. How narrow the gate and constricted the road that leads to life. And those who find it are few. Well, the gospel of the Lord. Praise to you, Lord Jesus Christ. This is such a great gospel for all of us who live today, and I'll tell you why. The Bible makes it very clear. It's not easy to get to heaven, folks. Not everybody goes. As I keep telling you, I do all these funerals, and I hear it all the time. People say, "Grandma's in heaven. Grandpa's in heaven. Mikey, oh, he, you know." No, you can't assume it. Pray for the poor souls who die. And I like it's clear where it says, how narrow the gate and constricted to the road that leads to life. Now, how can you misinterpret that? The idea that everybody gets to heaven after you read the Gospel of Matthew here, it makes no sense. So I was just wanting people to really read this gospel with the eyes of faith so that you will stay focused on your salvation. And don't be presumptuous where you say, "Oh yeah, God will forgive me." No, don't assume that. God will forgive you, but we all need to live a life of holiness. We won't get to heaven living a life of debauchery. All right, that's my take on the gospel for today. Also, I wanted to mention to you that we have the smartest guy who's going to be beatified the 23rd of September, Bishop Sheen. Let's bring the smartest guy, Full Sheen, ahead. Here's an interesting point. He says about military and civil. Why do we, in time of war, commend the soldier for obedience to his orders, for his oath of fidelity, for the fulfillment of his mission, and then in times of peace, have little respect for the same obedience to authority that we outlaw it from our home and schools and produce a race of juvenile delinquents? Well, Sheen's got a point there. Whatever happened to obedience? Obedience to the word of God, obedience to our parents. We live in this world, as you know, is all centered about me, myself, and I. Remember, I call it the unholy trinity. And what our Lord is saying, let's go be obedient to Jesus Christ. That's why I love the last interview of Fulton Sheen with the woman. We've played it many times where the secular interviewer goes, "Well, Bishop Sheen," this was in the late 70s, like a month before he died, "do you foresee the church changing its teachings on women's ordination or abortion?" And Fulton Sheen just answers the question, "Ma'am, the Pope doesn't have the authority to change divine law." It was such a simple answer. And it's true. This is why we can't be scandalized too much and forget our eyes off of Jesus. We have priests and bishops and cardinals that have been wayward from the what we call deposit of faith. We pray for them, but don't let that waver you when it comes to you know the faith.
You know the deposit of faith. We need to stay focused on the deposit of faith so that we will be faithful at our particular judgment. So I think obedience is a very big thing. Obedience to God first, right? So I'll give you an example. If your parents are telling you to go watch pornography because they're decadent, you don't have to obey that. It's an unjust law. It's going to bring you into sin. You obey God's laws. That's just an extreme situation. But you get the point. Even if your priest says, well, I need you to do X, Y, or Z that's contrary to the deposit of faith, you say, with all due respect, Father, I can't do that. I know my priest friends who have been canceled because their conscience says, I can't teach something that's an error. So if the pastor says you need to do X, Y, and Z and teach that homosexuality is okay, he's got to say, I can't do that, Father, and take the medicine of disobedience, because you can never obey a law that would be disobedient to God's law. It's really quite simple. And this is why even, you know, you know my line is always, I'm not in management, I'm in sales. A lot of people are lucky I'm not in management because I clean house. But that's not my calling. My calling is a family man to sanctify the temporal order. So there you have it. All right, Fulton Sheen, thanks for that comment about obedience. Folks, I want to remind you, the Fulton Sheen Beatification, we're going there. If you want to join us, I saw the schedule now and the tickets. We got tickets. So we're going there with about 110 people. And we'd love to see you there in St. Louis. We've got a couple buses already paid for and hotel rooms for you. If you want to register, go to vmpr.org. Check out the registration, and I'll be there. And we're going to have some great times for 3 days. We're going to go into Peoria, look at the Museum of Fulton Sheen. We'll go see his house, little things that you won't see very often. And then we're going to experience together the beatification of Archbishop Fulton Sheen. It's about time. Thank you, Jesus. And so we got so much more going on here. And then, of course, we also have our local events, the Spiritual Warfare Conference coming up August 1st. Folks, you need to get to this. You went to the Spiritual Warfare Conference in City of Industry last March. Well, I've got someone I think is outstanding, Joshua Charles, who does the shows on Fridays, the Fathers with Friday with the Fathers. This is a guy.

0: come to that conference by going to vmpr.org and check it out. We also have Dr. Sandoval, who's a medical doctor, psychiatrist, and very knowledgeable on spiritual warfare. He's got a background in this. And when you have a professional doctor who's he's a therapist also, not just a therapist, he's a medical doctor who also is a psychiatrist. That's a good combination, who believes in original sin. Those two will be there. Don't take advantage of this. August 1st. And the day before, we have Fulton Sheen being blessed by the local bishop here at the Sacred Heart Chapel. We have a 5 o'clock mass on the 31st, Feast of St. Ignatius of Loyola. Pardon me? Oh. Yeah, and then he's going to be blessing the Fulton Sheen marble statue that weighs 2,500 pounds. It's going to be a great day, great weekend. Hope you can join us. And then in November, we have the Biblical Studies Conference. That's coming up November 7th with our very own William Albrecht, also Father Allen from the Norbertine Brothers. We can talk about the inerrancy of Scripture, just but fundamental teachings on the Bible. You won't want to miss that too. You can register all of that at virginmostpowerfulradio.org. When we come back from the break, Father Aloysius is one of the great saints of the church. His cause is already up for beatification, cause for sainthood. He's now the venerable servant of God. I met him when I was a teenager. I would go once a month to a mass with him. He'd hear my confession. I'm just so much respect. And what's beautiful about all of this is we have Father Kevin Mannion, who was the secretary for about 10 years to Father, which is amazing. So he knew him intimately. And I want to hear about stories from Father Kevin and how people can support this cause for the beatification and sainthood. If you want to see a picture of him, this is what he looked like right here, this holy card. When we come back, we're going to talk about him and much more on the Truth and Justice Show on Virgin Most Powerful Radio. I'll say it now. I'm too blessed to be stressed. I'm too anointed to be disappointed. And if hope was money, I'd be a billionaire. Stay with us, family. We'll be right back on the Virgin Most Powerful Radio Network. Welcome back to the Truth and Justice Show. Father Kevin Mannion is with us. Father, thank you for taking the time to join us here at Virgin Most Powerful Radio. Can you hear me, Father? All right.
1: Is the microphone?
0: We can hear you fine, Father. You're doing great. Father, we're going to talk about the priest you and I know. I knew him when he was a teenager. Father Aloysius Agoria. How do I pronounce the last name?
1: Elicoria.
0: Okay. He was always Father Aloysius to us as young men when we would go once a month to his masses here in Los Angeles at the Claretian Center. And we were so impressed with him. Now he has been called Venerable Servant of God by the Holy Catholic Church. And we've been praying for his cause for the beatification and sainthood. Here's his little card that I keep in my possession. And I just wanted to ask you, as a former secretary to him, tell us a little bit about Father and many little stories that you have that maybe haven't even been published. So I'm all ears. Tell us about Father.
1: Right. Well, the first thing to understand about Father Aloysius is that when people met him, they never forgot him.
0: That's true.
1: He was a Claretian missionary priest, and you had mentioned venerable servant of God. He's not venerable at this point. He is servant of God. We've opened the case through the Archbishop of Los Angeles, Jose Gomez, which is amazing that Archbishop was able to get the approval of the bishops of California at the California Conference and the bishops at the USCCB conference in 2015. And we do have a website where you can actually see the USCC bishops discussing Father Aloysius in his case.
0: Okay.
1: When Archbishop Gomez presents the case, and it is somewhat interesting because it is controversial. They bring up a controversial issue about the Eucharistic grace, maintaining the Holy Eucharist, the sacred species, mm-hmm. from communion to communion. And one of the bishops, he questions what that means. And then the other bishops step in favor of Aloysius and said, let's check with St. Anthony Mary Claret, his life, because Father Aloysius was a son of St. Anthony Mary Claret, who was the famous 19th century missionary priest in Spain. He was actually the only canonized saint of Vatican Council I. Mm-hmm. But this particular Eucharistic grace that Father Aloysius had would explain why people, when they met Father Aloysius, they never forgot him. So it's just kind of interesting. He was 50 years serving in the United States, wow. although he was from the Basque area of Spain, and he entered the Claretians when he was a young lad of 11 years old.
0: Wow.
1: He had the wonderful formation of, you might call it, the classical formation where everything was in Greek and Latin. So wow. he could read, understand, and he later was a professor of Greek and Latin in the seminary system in the right. 30s and 40s. But he could read the ancient fathers of the church in their original language.
0: Wow.
1: That's amazing.
0: Yeah.
1: yeah. Anyway, so that formed him.
0: And Father, when he, as you're telling us your story, you know, I read, you know, he was in Phoenix. He's been to other cities in the United States, but wherever he went, people recognized that this was not your typical Catholic priest. He had so many gifts that, you know, stories that circulate. Even today, I meet people who tell me about their experience with Father. What was it that he had that he even said, it's not me, it's our Lord, but so many miracles took place, not just during his life, but even after his life?
1: Well, I believe that one of the messages that he brought to the faithful here in Los Angeles and in the western southwest of the United States, including San Antonio, where he was a pastor at Immaculate Heart of Mary Parish and beautified it, and he did the same thing in Phoenix, Arizona.
0: Yeah, that's right.
1: But one of the messages that he has, predating Sister Faustina with the mercy of God, he had utmost confidence in God's mercy. And many times he would quote in the letter to the Hebrews, let us go with confidence to the throne of grace and mercy. And the throne is our Blessed Mother. Grace and mercy is Jesus, or God. But Aloysius had such unbounded confidence. Here's a story I can share with you.
0: Please,
1: there
0: share.
1: Was a benefit for another priest, a Father Thomas Matin, who actually was the chaplain there, or the rector of a mission called San Conrado Mission in the 70s.
0: I used to go.
1: So what Father Thomas Matin did is he was able to get the Arpaia family, who owned the Brunish restaurant in North Hollywood and also, or Sherman Oaks and in Toluca Lake. But Father Thomas Matin was able to get the Baronis, actually Tony Arpaia, the Arpaias, the restaurant was Baroni, to actually host, let's say, a dinner for 120 people. That was a benefit for Father Thomas Matin. And I was invited together with Father Aloysius. I drove Father Aloysius, and we were sitting in the back. And what Father Thomas Matin did, he's also a Claretian missionary priest, he knew there were 120, but he sold about 200 tickets. So the place was completely filled.
0: I guess.
1: Aloysius and I are sitting in the back.
0: Yeah.
1: And anyway, at the proper time after dinner, there were door prizes. And the young lady that was invited to pick the winning door prize tickets, because each person received a ticket when they actually entered for their dinner.
0: Yes.
1: And they understood there would be door prizes. And there was the first door prize that the number was read out. And someone, maybe they won a rosary or a picture. Someone, the second person's, that ticket was drawn, and they went up to receive their door prize. When the third door prize, it was time for this girl who was, her last name was Vondren. I believe it was Tony Vondren. I'm not quite sure. And I remembered all those people years ago. I don't quite remember all of the details today. But what happened is Tony Vondren, she picked out the third ticket. She looked at it and she read out the number, you know, 125 sure. or 1,025. I was sitting next to Father Aloysius in the back. He stood up and yelled, "That's not the number."
0: What?
1: Right. Read the number again. Oh my. So Tony Vondren, she looked at Father and then she looked at the number and then she looked at the microphone and then she corrected herself. Instead of 125, it was 152.
0: Wow.
1: At that, Father Aloysius, he walked up to the podium where the microphone was. He thanked Terry and he said, "I asked St. Michael the Archangel to give me this last door prize so that I could speak about St. Michael the Archangel."
0: Incredible.
1: He has never disappointed me whenever I asked him for a favor.
0: Yeah, that's a great story.
1: That's the reason I saw that. That was quite remarkable.
0: Yeah, you think?
1: I wish this didn't take Tony's response.
0: Wow.
1: The first time she made a mistake, and sure enough, Aloysius corrected her and went up and gave thanks so that he could share St. Michael the Archangel with the people that were there.
0: Great story.
1: It was a wonderful story.
0: Father, I know you know many, many stories, but also personally, you obviously were not a priest when you first were his driver, correct? When you were secretary for him? Were you a layman at the time?
1: All right. I was, after I graduated from college in economics, I went ahead and I worked for Merrill Lynch. I was a cotton broker.
0: Okay.
1: And for 10 years from, let's say, my 20s through, let's say, 1930, of my 30s, I was a layman. And in my spare time, I helped Aloysius. I drove him. And I also corresponded, helped him with correspondence when he was founding the missionaries down in Alamo, Sonora.
0: Yeah.
1: But the missionaries of Perpetual Adoration. But actually, before he founded in Sonora his monastery, I helped him back in 1970 when I met him in 1971. I was sent by he, together with Charles Carpenter
0: and Joseph Blank,
1: to go ahead and arrange things before the 10 men that accompanied Aloysius started their house of prayer in Fatima in October of 1971. I was sent as a scout. I was one of three.
0: Wow.
1: I have some pictures at the time, which is very interesting. So I knew Father for 10 years, but when he returned from Fatima, that's when I became his driver and then later his private secretary.
0: Mm-hmm.
1: Then what's interesting is in about 1976, and I lived in Burbank at the time, he actually chose a house because I had made some money. And he said, "Here, purchase that house and never sell it."
0: Wow.
1: So I'm in that house today. And
0: that's
1: in
0: awesome.
1: This house on Keystone is where he dictated many of his letters from the year 1976 through his death of 1981.
0: Yep.
1: So many of his key letters where he has spirituality and he shares insights for the missionaries were actually dictated in my little home where I live here in Burbank.
0: That's incredible.
1: So it's kind of interesting. So I worked with him first as his driver and secondly as his private secretary.
0: And was he instrumental in helping you with your vocation as a Catholic priest? Yes or no?
1: Well, I had already, I knew I wanted to be a Catholic priest,
0: okay.
1: But the timing wasn't right. So kind of like what makes Father Aloysius special? Well, he blessed me. My own father had been impressed by Father Aloysius back in San Diego. Father Aloysius went down with another priest who was well known at the time, Father John Hampsch, and they preached missions like at the St. Joseph Cathedral back in the 60s in San Diego. Anyway, my own father was a member of one of the guilds they had. A guild is a prayer group, and it was called the Lamb Organization, Lay Apostles of Mary Brethren. And my father was quite impressed.
0: Yes.
1: And at one time, in a business problem, Dad's sight went out, and someone recommended he go up and see this Father Aloysius, which he did in 1968. And Aloysius said, "Well, go see Tony Arpaia." Tony Arpaia was a businessman, owned the restaurant, the Baroni's restaurant. Anyway, Dad received special grace from Aloysius. So he wanted his son in 1970,
0: Yeah.
1: after I had graduated from Santa Clara,
0: Yeah.
1: he wanted his son to meet Father Aloysius. So I had already wanted to become a priest, but it was not right away.
0: Yeah.
1: And Aloysius came down in the parlor. When he blessed me, it was like I was suddenly transported to the Sea of Galilee, and it was like
0: Wow.
1: Jesus Christ himself had blessed me. So it was a special, special blessing.
0: Hold your thought, because this is a powerful story. When we come back, Father Kevin will explain more of how impressed he was with Father Aloysius. Wow, I had a similar situation with me, but stay with us, family. This is all talking about getting to heaven. Stay with us. We'll be back after a very quick break.

0: back to the Truth and Justice Show. Father Kevin, man, you're telling us a story about you being personally blessed by Father Aloysius. And you said it, I mean, repeat that. You felt like it was like Jesus himself blessing you. Is that a fair statement?
1: Well, that's what many people had a similar experience.
0: Yeah, I did too.
1: not everyone, but many people shared a similar experience. And that's why when people met Father Aloysius, they never forgot him.
0: No.
1: He was special, out of this world.
0: Yeah. Well, I got to ask you this. I know it takes a lot of funding to do these canonizations and beatifications. We're going to be going to Fulton Sheen's beatification in September as a big group, and that took a lot of effort. How can people help with financial support, prayerful support? I want to put the screen up. There's a Mr. Engineer, can you put the code up there where it says people can just scan that code to support? It says aloysius.com. So
1: that will take people right to the diocesan website.
0: Good.
1: Where the Catholic Community Foundation.
0: Excellent.
1: So any donation will go right into considered like a fund that the archdiocese has.
0: Yeah.
1: And then they will go ahead and respond to your
0: Excellent.
1: Donation.
0: Excellent. Father, I have many stories myself that touched me big time, but they probably have heard me talk about these stories with Father Aloysius, but being the secretary, I would imagine these letters that came back and forth to Father, weren't there a lot of people sending letters to Father requesting his prayers because of a sick child or a parent or somebody? Can you tell us more of these stories where Father was able to intercede and really bring about joy for those people in the sense of healing? I mean, just, I got to think that, because I've read a book where there was like 120 of these stories about Father Aloysius. I'm sure you're familiar with more than the one you just gave us. Can you give us some more stories of Father? I just lost him right when I asked the question. All right, we'll get Father back. I'll tell you my story, folks. I had a good friend that Father knew. His name was Fidel Jimenez. Father Kevin knew him well. Well, one of his daughters in West Covina was very sick. She had leukemia at 3 months of age. And the doctors told my friend Fidel, make plans for your funeral for your daughter because this is a very bad type of leukemia. It runs fast and there's no hope. So what does Fidel do? He takes his daughter out to Los Angeles to the Claretian Center and asked Father to bless my daughter because she's got cancer and they tell me she's going to die soon. Well, Father had just had open heart surgery, so he was upstairs and the woman that answered the door would not let Fidel in to talk to Father because he was so weak. Fidel's voice is loud like mine, and Fidel's voice was so loud Father heard it and came to the top of the staircase and said, Fidel, come in, come in. So the woman let him in. And when he communicated to Father about his daughter's health, Father said, Fidel, go back home. Your daughter's been healed. I said, what? My daughter's been healed. Okay, Father, if you say so. So Fidel takes the baby over to the doctor and says, Father, the doctor, I have a holy priest who just said my daughter's been healed. Can you verify that she has no sign of leukemia anymore with a blood test? Okay. Well, they found out no more leukemia. The doctor was like, this has got to be a mistake. I must have made a mistake with the first blood test. No, there's no mistake. God intervened using a little humble priest like Father Aloysius. Now, here's the kicker to the story, Father, if you're back on. The kicker is that little girl ended up becoming a Catholic nun, a bride of Christ. And I've met with her many times. God worked a miracle in that life of her. And Fidel was faithful to bring her to Father Aloysius. And I'm sure Father can tell us more stories like that. Like I just told, that's just one that I know of. Now, like I said, I picked up a book on his life. And these stories after stories, I know there's a gentleman who comes to a lot of our conferences who should have been dead because of cancer. And he was blessed by Father Aloysius, and He's in his 70s. I won't give you his name, but hey, there you are back, Father. Father, I was I just gave them my story of Fidel Jimenez's daughter who had leukemia. So I got to ask, you being the secretary, we got some few more minutes here. Can you tell us some more beautiful stories of how Father Aloysius interceded for people, whether it was healing or spiritual healing?
1: Well, he was a great confessor, and many people came to him not only for, let's say, a spiritual guidance or for some some type of a gift that they wanted Almighty God, but he was a good confessor. He had many people in the 50s, well-known Hollywood personalities. He had the example of Conrad Hilton, who in the 40s visited the Claretian Seminary in Dominguez, and the seminaries recall how they saw a big limousine come up, and Conrad Hilton would get out and ask. So he had a following among quite a few well-known people. Even Patty Hearst and her father and mother came and visited Aloysius. This is after the, I guess she was released from the Symbionese that army, whatever it was in the, maybe the 70s.
0: Yeah.
1: But he would bless. Sometimes the people would recover right away.
0: Wow.
1: Sometimes people would not recover.
0: Right.
1: Because Almighty God apparently let Father Aloysius know if there was going to be a healing or not. In some cases, he spent quite a few moments, maybe a minute or two or three, blessing the individual. Sometimes he put his hands on their head.
0: Yes.
1: Sometimes he just kind of like used his hands and I guess surrounded their ears or their head and so forth. So. And in one case I saw, this was in Rome on a pilgrimage. He was known for pilgrimages. In one case, he blessed all of these religious sisters that had opened their convent up for pilgrims. And I guess it was after a lunch or something like that. And he went around and he blessed everyone. And one of the nuns that he blessed had a delayed reaction. So he blessed this person, then he blessed the nun. Suddenly, maybe five or six people down the road after Aloysius was blessing him, the sister recognized something special had happened, and she actually yelled out or said, I don't know if she yelled or what, but she was so surprised, and I remember that very distinctly, that it was a delayed reaction. Sure. Anyway, there are just too many stories, and the main thing is he did have challenges, and he reacted with virtue, with patience. The biggest example is the cast, I think he's the only priest ever to have filed a lawsuit, and the suit was taken all the way up to the Supreme Court of Portugal, and they awarded Aloysius what he needed. He's the only priest and bishop I know that has gotten a favorable, let's say, hearing from a Supreme Court of a country. That's amazing.
0: Wow, that is amazing.
1: He had the persistence and the fortitude to go ahead, and he was vindicated. It's quite remarkable.
0: Now, because he was a son of St. Anthony Claret, obviously his love for Our Lady, I mean, I remember him talking about the Blessed Mother. Can you tell us a little bit about any story that Our Lady interceded for him? Because I think there are a couple that in his own personal life. Do you recall how Our Lady was so important?
1: Well, I remember the story, which is well known, but we have not been able to actually find out more about it. But he was hospitalized, I guess, in the early 60s.
0: Yep.
1: He had some type of cancer in the brain or some type of a tumor.
0: Yes.
1: And he pleaded with Our Blessed Mother. This is the well-known story.
0: Yeah.
1: And in the second mystery of the rosary, the visitation, Our Blessed Mother visited him, placed her hands on his head, cured him. And then when the doctors came in, he insisted, because the doctors didn't think he was cured or anything like that. He insisted that before they go ahead and do whatever the procedure was, that they take an x-ray. And finally he persuaded, and the doctor himself was actually, I guess he received a special grace of faith because, there was something extraordinary that happened in this particular case of Father Aloysius. Now, the Blessed Mother, Aloysius said she never refused him anything.
0: That's right.
1: And he had the confidence to be able to ask her. Now, he didn't ask for everything, but when he did ask, apparently, and it's retold many times, actually he got what he wanted.
0: Yeah.
1: Which is amazing.
0: When we come back from the break, the final segment, I'd like to also talk about his love for Jesus Christ and the Blessed Sacrament, because I recall the last time I met Father was at Manresa Retreat House in Azusa when it was a retreat house. It's no longer there. And he was very sick in a wheelchair, and he blessed me, and he did exactly what you said. He put his hands on my head, and I was like moved in a very powerful way. I was probably maybe 20 years old, something like 22 years old, somewhere in my early 20s. And I knew that it was, I had been blessed by many priests, but that was something special. And when we come back, I've heard him personally as a young man talk about the Holy Eucharist in a very beautiful way and inspired me to have a greater love for Jesus in the Holy Eucharist. And I'd like to ask Father Kevin if he can, in this next segment, talk a little bit about Father's love for Jesus and the Holy Sacrament of the altar. Folks, I want to remind you, Real Estate for Life, this is a little commercial for them. 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So go to Real Estate for Life on the website or just call them at 877-543-3871. When we come back, I have to tell you, you're going to be inspired to have a greater love for Jesus Christ and the Blessed Sacrament because of Father Aloysius' love. That's how it works. We pass it on, folks. That's the Catholic faith. Stay with us. We'll be back with more with Father Kevin Mannion, who is a secretary through Father Aloysius, and we'll talk about his love for the Blessed Sacrament. Stay with us. We'll be back after a very quick break.

0: Injustice Show, Father Kevin Mannion, Secretary to Father Aloysius. Father, before I'm going to put you on the hot seat. Before we talk about his love for the Holy Eucharist, we have Fulton J. Sheen, who is being beatified in September, who had also a great love for the Holy Eucharist. Did these two men that you know, Fulton Sheen and Father Aloysius, ever have any communications or meet each other? That's my question.
1: We have an archive, and we have not yet gone through, it's an extensive archive of letters and correspondence that Father Aloysius had in the 50s, 60s, and 70s. Mm-hmm. That's a possibility. We'll have to check into that and find out. But what I can say is Archbishop Fulton Sheen's postulator was Dr. Andrea Ambrosi.
0: Yeah, I know him.
1: And when we were looking for a postulator for Father Aloysius, Monsignor Easton out of the Indiana Diocese recommended Ambrosi, Dr. Ambrosi, a layman.
0: Sure.
1: He's a Roman postulator and probably has more experience or had more experience in sainthood causes than any ever in history.
0: Wow.
1: He was responsible in part for part of the process of John the 23rd.
0: Wow.
1: Also, the other well-known saints in the United States, like Father McGivney, Father Patrick Payton, the Boys Town, Father Flanagan.
0: Yeah.
1: So he was a main postulator and a layman.
0: Yeah.
1: So as a layman, unlike, let us say, religious, a layman needs to actually produce because he earns his keep doing what he does. Mm-hmm. And when I asked the Knights of Columbus, Carl Anderson, who was the Supreme Knight back in 2016, I said, how did you like Dr. Ambrosi? He said, look, he got the work done. And we were very happy with him. We paid for him.
0: Yeah.
1: He did it better than our previous, which was apparently some Dominicans.
0: Yeah.
1: And I'm not downplaying the Dominicans because they were, you know, they're ahead of the Holy Inquisition and so forth. But the layman got it done.
0: Yeah.
1: And we were able to get through the Diocese of Los Angeles the opening of Father Aloysius, even though in 1990, when I went to the Congregation of Saints, a Monsignor Robert Cerno said, you're never going to get anything out of the Diocese of Los Angeles. I did not ask him why. But the reason he said that is because it's so large. It's so big. You know, if it's a small diocese, everybody gets on board. But with a giant diocese like Archdiocese of Los Angeles, it's just very complicated. Ambrosi, this is a miracle. He was able to get the case actually opened through the Archdiocese. And it happened at the time that Katy Perry was going to buy this Immaculate Heart of Mary retreat house
0: with
1: the sisters.
0: Yeah.
1: And there was litigation going on. And there were reasons why the diocese wanted to postpone. But Ambrosi, who was so practical, he knew what to do. And he went in there. And actually, we now have a, you know, Nihil Obstat. We have the servant of God because of Aloysius being a religious founder and so forth like that. So basically, that's where the we have a coincidence with Fulton Sheen, his postulator and our postulator.
0: That's good to know.
1: The same.
0: Good to know. Now tell us about Father Aloysius' love for the Blessed Sacrament.
1: All right. This starts with St. Anthony Mary Claret back in, you know, the
0: 1800s. Yeah.
1: St. Anthony Mary Claret had a gift of beholding, of maintaining the sacred species for the last 9 years of his life from communion to communion. It's a mystical grace.
0: Yes.
1: And all the theologians at the time understood that. And when St. Anthony Mary Claret was canonized in 1950, of course, the cardinals of the church recognized it and so forth. Aloysius had the same grace.
0: Incredible.
1: He received it in 1941, if I remember correctly, a religious sister, a mystic, Sister Mary Mediatrix. She was a witness of this. She told Father Aloysius, God has given you this particular grace. And to prove that you have the grace, he also gave you the gift of miracles.
0: Wow.
1: So Aloysius attributed the gift of miracles that God gave him to this wonderful grace of holding the Blessed Sacrament from communion to communion.
0: Wow.
1: And his devotion for the Blessed Sacrament, he would always, after every Mass that I served when I was a layman for him, he would end the Mass with six times after he took off his chasuble and his stole, he would kneel down and say that, O sacrament, most holy, O sacrament divine, all praise and all thanksgiving be every moment thine. He would say that six times.
0: Wow.
1: And so he was completely devoted to the Blessed Sacrament. And of course, the key, this is very important,
0: yes,
1: before we end.
0: Sure.
1: In his anniversary mass for 50 years of being a priest, which took place at the Good Shepherd Church in Beverly Hills, and then there was a reception afterwards at the Beverly Hilton. People put it together. I mean, he was really very well liked by many of the famous people at the time. That's in the 70s. He, at the mass, when it was time for him to say a few words, because they did a mass for him honoring him, he said, the main problem with our church today is that our priests are not, they are not observing their vows of chastity. They are not being as chaste as they are supposed to be, and that is the main problem in the church. And who was present at that mass and heard that was Auxiliary Bishop Juan Arzubi, and also the ordinary of the Diocese of Tucson, Bishop Moreno. And when he said that, I kind of thought, wow, it's kind of an embarrassing moment to hear that. The problem with the church is that priests are not chaste.
0: Well, he's spot on. I will say that. Mr. Engineer, can you put the support for Father Aloysius up on the screen one more time? I want to let people know you were at his funeral, correct, in 1981, Father?
1: Repeat that.
0: Were you at Father's funeral? I was at the funeral for Father Aloysius at the San Gabriel Mission where he was buried in 1981.
1: Yes, we do have, I think, an audio, it's a video clip,
0: yes,
1: of people at the funeral. Maybe you're in there.
0: No, I was there with my friends, but here's the point I'm making. He's buried just outside the mission. And
1: yes,
0: I go there. Yeah, I go there probably at least 30 or 40 times a year. Now they go, why do you go to a cemetery to see Father Aloysius? That many times? Well, I have a grandson who goes to St. Therese in Alhambra, which is on my way. So it's very convenient for me to visit Jesus in the Blessed Sacrament, get out of my car, walk over to the cemetery. That gate is only about 4 feet away from where he's buried. And I petition him for prayers. And I would encourage our listeners in Southern California to go visit Father Aloysius at the San Gabriel Mission. If you don't know where he's buried, you can talk to somebody in the store there. They have a gift store. And they'll tell you it's pretty obvious. Yeah, I can see him. I can see the tombstone from the parking lot at the gate. So I just want to encourage people to have devotion to Father Aloysius, especially if you have needs for prayers. Father, your final thoughts. We have three more minutes to talk about him. Any other thoughts about Father Aloysius that you want to share with our radio audience?
1: Well, certainly his preaching, and we're coming out with his homilies and so forth. His preaching represents the belief of the first millennial church fathers, because Aloysius knew Greek and Latin.
0: Yes.
1: So when he spoke and shared a sermon or a homily or whatever we want to call it, his perspective was that of the high church of the first 1,000 years, actually through the 1100s, 1200s. It was probably a replica of the church preaching that happened in the first millennia, based upon, I'd say, one of them, Saint Augustine, and also the other church fathers. He could read, understand, and think in the ancient languages, both Greek and Latin. Unfortunately, today we don't have that particular education system.
0: Nope.
1: But Aloysius did. So that's what made his homilies so enchanting, wonderful, very good.
0: Yes.
1: And there's so much more we could say.
0: We could. And the last thought I want to say about the demonic, he had some things about the devil and telling people how to protect themselves from Satan and his, you know, call for holiness for individuals. I remember him saying some beautiful things about how to protect yourself regarding the devil and how the devil is out to get you. Now, can you just summarize his teaching on the demonic?
1: Well, I think for the protection against Satan, of course, the Holy Rosary, reciting the Rosary. Yep. He at times recited 3 or 15. One time I was with him, we drove out, I think, to West Covina and back, 15 decades of the Rosary. So 3 complete rosaries, but 15 decades, the Rosary and then the Holy Water. But the key is also very important, the grace of the present moment.
0: Amen.
1: He would always encourage being aware of God's goodness and relating to God in prayer in the present moment, moment by moment.
0: Yeah. That's the old thing about Pierre de Caussade's book, Abandonment to Divine Providence, the Sacrament of the Present Moment.
1: He was the Fatima priest.
0: Yes.
1: He was so much the Fatima priest.
0: Yes.
1: He's the only priest, as far as I know, that has actually founded a religious order of men in the sacred sanctuary of Fatima, because he loved our Blessed Mother of Fatima, who actually was for her message was the same message of St. Anthony Mary Claret 40 years earlier, including...
0: Yes.
1: Her message about communism and so forth all over the world. St. Anthony Mary Claret foretold, even before communism went big time, he foretold that in, 1860, 1870.
0: Oh, yeah.
1: So Aloysius is a Fatima priest.
0: Amen. And I've got the little letter from Father Carpenter showing September 18th, 1989, Missionaries of Fatima, California, Incorporated. People want to support Father's work. Again, Mr. Engineer, put up that little screen for our listeners who are watching us on YouTube and social media. Just go to www.aloysius.com to support the part of the expense of putting on the beatification. Father, how about a priestly blessing, please?
1: All right. Almighty God, Father, Son, Holy Spirit, bless Terry and his ministry, all the people who are listening, all of our friends and neighbors. In the name of the Father, and of the Son, and of the Holy Spirit, amen. God bless you.
0: You bet. And Father, we always end our show, what state should we be living in? The state of sanctifying grace. And then we always end with Our Lady of Fatima. What did she say? Souls are going to hell because no one is there to pray and make sacrifices. I can still remember Father Aloysius talking about making reparation, reparation, reparation. And so that means every action is like a blank check. If Christ's name is on it, it has infinite value. So here's the point. I don't care if you're 5 years old or 105. We can all unite our sufferings with the sufferings of Christ to help redeem the world. Father, thank you so much for being with us, Father Kevin. May God richly bless you in the work of promoting Father Aloysius' cause for canonization. God love you.

Peace be to you. In this lesson, we consider the Creed, particularly those words that refer to the ascension of our blessed Lord and the fact that he is seated at the right hand of God the Father Almighty. After the resurrection, our blessed Lord remained 40 days on earth. During that time, he instructed the apostles about the kingdom of God and laid the structure for his mystical body, the church. Moses had fasted 40 days before giving the law, and Elias had fasted 40 days before the restoration of the law. Now for 40 days, the risen Savior laid the pillars of the church and the new law of the gospel. The 40s were about to end, and the apostles were bidden to await the 50th day, which was the day of Jubilee. When the Thursday came for the ascension of our divine Savior, he led his apostles out to Mount Olivet, not from Galilee, but from Jerusalem, where he had suffered. Would he leave earth for his heavenly Father? Sacrifice was now completed. He gathers his apostles about him as he prepares to ascend to the heavenly throne. He raises his hands in benediction over them, and the hands that were pulled down from heaven to earth to give them that blessing bore the imprint of nails. Pierced hands best distribute blessings. If you ever want good counsel, go to someone who has suffered. Scripture now speaking of the resurrection. These are not all the texts, but just one or two. And even as he blessed them, he parted from them and was carried up into heaven and is seated now at the right hand of God. There are several words here which need explanation, such as the fact that our blessed Lord ascended, that he is seated, and that he is at the right hand of the Father. The ascension we are not to think of as a local motion. We are not to think of our blessed Lord, for example, as going beyond the farthest star, or to think of him as being so many millions of light years away. Or are we to think of him as going up from one point to another? And certainly not. Are we to envisage him and the ascension as a form of space travel? Our blessed Lord once had a descent, that is to say, came down from heaven. But that really did not mean a physical descent. It was rather a drawing aside of the veil in which divinity was revealed to humanity. So too the ascension is not like a rocket. Our blessed Lord is no closer to heaven when he passes, for example, if we imagined him passing the planet Arcturus. Rather, the ascent and the descent that are mentioned in the Creed and in Christian doctrine refer rather to humiliation and exaltation. When our blessed Lord came to this earth, he humbled himself. When he ascended into heaven, he was exalted. And that is the way the scripture always speaks of him. He ascended into heaven because he had humbled himself and was made obedient to the death of the cross. But what does the word seated mean? That he sitteth at the right hand of God the Father Almighty. The word seated here means repose after conflict. The cross is left behind, with all of its dust and thirst and struggle and pain. Being seated does not mean that our Lord is passive. You remember in the book of Genesis, God was said to have rested after creation. Did that mean he was tired? Certainly it did not imply that his creative arm was weary. Our blessed Lord seeks not to recuperate, but because his work is done. But because his work on the cross, our blessed Lord said, it is finished. All the types and figures and symbols of the Old Testament had now been completed. Every word of Scripture had been fulfilled. There is no other mediator.
The cross is the perpetual atonement and satisfaction for the sins of men. As our Lord had said to the apostles, I have finished the work. Rather, praying to his heavenly Father, he said, I have finished the work that thou hast given me to do. That is the meaning of our Lord being seated. But what does it mean to say that he is at the right hand of the Father? Well, the right hand implies power. And it means, therefore, that he is the power of God and has power throughout the universe. The right hand does not mean a physical nearness. It means a sharing of glory. Our Lord is acting as a mediator between God and man. That is his power. The ascension of our blessed Lord is described in Sacred Scripture 2 as a high priest entering the sanctuary beyond the veil. That is a rather unusual expression, beyond the veil. What does it mean? It refers to something in the Old Testament. The temple of Jerusalem and the tabernacle in the desert before it had hanging before the Holy of Holies a veil. It was very heavy, gorgeous, mysterious. It was hung and suspended according to the pattern that was given on the mount. It was highly embroidered of purple, blue, scarlet, and finely twisted linen. And then the golden cherubim were woven into it. All of that is described in the book of Exodus. Now behind that veil lay enshrined the gorgeous symbols of Jewish history and Jewish faith. Behind it was the Holy of Holies. The priest was allowed to enter that Holy of Holies only once a year. And then only after he had purified himself with blood and sprinkled this veil with blood. When this happened, the people had for one brief moment, some communication, thanks to their priest, with this Holy of Holies. But for the rest of the year, it was hidden. And from behind that veil, the sound of bells and the rustle of the beautiful vestments of the priest and the movement of feet, there was some dim adumbration of a mystery. But what must the Jews have said to themselves as they looked at that veil? They knew they could not enter it. They must have said, separated, separated. Cut off we are from God. That sentiment must have continued in the heart of every true man of the Old Testament. Now the veil in the New Testament is called the flesh of our Lord. When our blessed Lord died on the cross, that veil of the temple was rent asunder. It was rent from top to bottom, as if to indicate that it was not done in any way by the hand of man. In other words, this barrier between heaven and earth, between God and man, was now destroyed. Thanks to the death of Christ, there was access to heaven, access to the Heavenly Father. There might have been indeed some symbolism in the fact that the centurion pierced the side of our blessed Lord, for as I said, Sacred Scripture calls his flesh the veil. And when that side was pierced, there was indeed revealed the Holy of Holies, which was the heart of the all-loving God. But in any case, sinful humanity before the redemption could never enter behind that veil. Now Christ took upon himself our human nature. He bore it, he lived it, he died in it, and he resumed it after he had laid it down. He glorified it, and he broke down
that middle wall of partition between God and man. And thus he made peace. I look down to my nature laden with sin, I despair. I look up to Christ's nature. He has now risen and descended, and I'm full of joy. I look to my own nature and I see my helplessness. I look up to Christ's nature, I see my hope. I look down to my nature, see my sin. I look up to his and I see his holiness. And it is that holiness, the human nature of Christ, that is risen now to heaven. What does it mean to us? It means many things, but we will just mention two. One, it means that a human nature like ours is in heaven. Think of it. The model of what our body will be if we live in it, the very life of Christ. Secondly, it means that we have a high priest in heaven who can sympathize with our weaknesses because he once bore our human lot. First, we say there's a human nature in heaven. When God came to this earth, he took upon himself a human nature. That human nature, we said, was thrown into the fires of Calvary in reparation for the sins of man. Risen, it now ascends. So that there is a continuity between the incarnation and the ascension. In the incarnation, our Lord took a body, yes, but not just a body to suffer. Otherwise, he would have taken it for a time. If he took that human nature just in order to suffer for our sakes, why did he not divest himself of that human nature? After all, his garments had been soiled and stained. They had borne the heat and burdens of the day. Why not throw them off? No, because human nature was taken not just to atone for our sins. The end and purpose of God coming to this earth was to bring us to perfect union with the Father. And how could he do this? By showing that our flesh is not a barrier to that intimacy. By taking it up to heaven itself. By showing that those who pass through trials, suffering, whatever they be in this life, misunderstanding, will have their body glorified. By sharing in Christ's cross, we share in his glory. The goal of all humanity is in some way reached in the ascension. That's the full beauty of our Lord returning again to the Father. He brought back with him something that he did not have when he came to this earth. He brought his divinity, yes, he took his divinity back with him. But he also took something else back. He took back the human nature. And the most blessed and wonderful truth is taught in that fact. Remember, our Lord reiterated it when he was talking to Caiaphas, and he told him that one day he would see the Son of Man seated on the right hand of power. In other words, that human nature that was so humiliated, it's no longer a humiliated human nature. It's now glorified. His ascension is the true carrying of that real humanity, complete in all of its parts, body and soul, up to the very throne of God. That is the purpose of the incarnation, to be our model, to be our pattern. In a certain sense, because he's the new Adam in heaven, you and I are there. We are not yet there actually, but we are there potentially so long as we remain in the state of grace on this earth. But that's not the only reason he took with him a human nature. With him a human nature. He also took a human nature in order that he might be able to sympathize with our own weaknesses. The Epistle to the Hebrews has a beautiful text on this point. It reads,
It is not as if our high priest was incapable of feeling for us in our humiliations. He has been brought through every trial, fashioned as we are, only sinless. Our blessed Lord, therefore, in heaven, is our high priest. He is our mediator. He's one who can understand us. He's not apart from us, because he had our human nature. That human nature, when it was on this earth, was so sensitive that it was thrilled with the beauty of a lily. It was moved with the fall of a wounded sparrow. It was keenly touched by anything that could touch a human heart, whether high or low, good or bad, friend or enemy. No man can be beyond the reach of that all-comprehending sympathy, because no man can ever be beyond the embrace of that love. He can sympathize with the poor, because he was poor, with the weary and the heavy laden, because he has been tired and worn, with the lonely and misrepresented and persecuted, simply because he has been in that position, because he was tried in mind as well as in heart, tried by fear, by sad surprise, by mental perplexity, with a hard conflict with evil, great spiritual depression, he's able to feel to the uttermost for the keenest sorrows of our earthly lot. And the beauty of it all is that this tried one is without sin. And that is what enabled him to drink in sympathy, nothing but sympathy in all sorrow, simply because he was without sin. So that we have a human nature, therefore, in heaven, a pattern human nature that knows all of our weaknesses and all of our trials. What a beautiful hope this is to all. A high priest who can understand our infirmities. Now that he's taken this human nature, now that it is in glory at the right hand of the Father, what does he do there? Has he a work? Certainly. He's a mediator. We might almost say that he's constantly showing his scars to his Heavenly Father. And he's saying, see these, I was wounded in the house of those that love me. I love men. I suffered for them.

representative of all who invoke him. Certainly, he has finished the work of justice on earth because he paid the debt of sin, but the work of mercy in heaven is unfinished. That goes on. And the reason it goes on is because we need his intercession. I would very much like to continue speaking of this mystery of the ascension. But we ought to treat one other little point in the creed, namely, that from heaven our Lord will come to judge the living and the dead. Our Lord on this earth said he would come to judge the world. No other teacher ever said that. And he said that as the judge he would return seated on a throne of glory, attended by angels to judge all men according to their works. Imagination recoils at the thought of any human being able to penetrate into the depths of consciences, to fetter out the hidden motives, to pass judgment on them for all eternity. But this final judgment is not hidden from the eyes of God as well as man. And Scripture puts it, brothers, our Lord put it, and then the sign of the Son of Man will be seen in heaven. Then it is that all the tribes of the land will mourn, and they will see the Son of Man coming upon the clouds of heaven with great power and glory, and he will send out his angels with a loud blast of the trumpet to gather his elect from the four winds from one end of heaven to the other. When he comes, he will not be judged to judge a mere circumscribed area of the earth in which he labored and revealed itself. It will be to reveal himself and to judge all nations and all empires. When that time is, nobody knows. He refuses to tell us. He only says that it will be sudden. Be sudden, like a flash of lightning. He, the Savior, is the judge. What a beautiful way to have a judgment. Can you imagine any earthly judge saying to a criminal before him, "You are guilty. I am going to take all of your sins and crimes upon myself. I will suffer for you." What a judge he would be. Well, our blessed Lord took upon himself all of our sins as we stood before the bar of divine justice. And he who suffered for us will come to judge us. And what a judgment it will be when we will see one who loved us so much. And as the Gospel of Matthew puts it, and he will sit down upon the throne of his glory, and all nations will be gathered in his presence, where he will divide men one from the other, as the shepherd divides the sheep from the goats. He will set the sheep on his right, and the goats on his left. Then the king will say to those who are on his right hand, "Come, you have received a blessing from my Father. Take possession of the kingdom which has been prepared for you since the foundation of the world. For I was hungry, and you gave me food. Thirsty, and you gave me drink. I was a stranger, and you brought me home. Naked, and you clothed me. Sick, and you cared for me. A prisoner, and you came to me." Whereupon the just will answer, "Lord, when was it that we saw thee hungry and fed thee, or thirsty and gave thee to drink? When was it that we saw thee a stranger and brought thee home, or naked and clothed thee?" And the king will answer them, "Believe me, when you did it to one of the least of my brethren here,
You did it to me. Then he will say to those who are on his left hand, go far from me, you that are accursed, into that eternal fire which has been prepared for the devil and his angels. For I was hungry, and you never gave me food. I was thirsty, and you never gave me drink. I was a stranger, and you did not bring me home. I was naked, and you did not clothe me. I was sick and in prison, and you did not care for me. Whereupon they in their turn will answer, Lord, when was it that we saw thee hungry, or thirsty, or a stranger, or naked, or sick, or in prison, and did not minister to thee? And he will answer them, believe me, when you refused it to one of the least, my brethren here, you refused it to me. And thee shall pass on to eternal punishment, and the just to eternal life. Such is the Gospel of Matthew, and the story of the return of our Lord. The point now is that our blessed Lord took upon himself a pattern human nature. That human nature was something like a die that a government makes when it wishes to mint coins. When the die is fashioned, millions of coins can be fashioned like unto it. Christ, our pattern man, was born. He suffered. He overcame temptation. He rose from the dead and was glorified at the right hand of the Father. We are the coins. Because he was born, we are to be born. Not physically, but spiritually. Because he denied himself and suffered, we are to deny ourselves. The cross becomes the condition of the empty tomb. And once our life is patterned upon his crucifixion, then our life shall be patterned also upon his glorious resurrection and his glorious ascension. Are we his coins? He will ask for coins, and he will say, whose inscription is there on? Is it Caesar's? Do we belong to the world? Or do we belong to God? May it be so. God love.

0: story you are about to hear is true.
1: Catholic commentary. Spiritual warfare.
2: AOM clear, see, no
1: fear. Stay ready so you don't have to get ready. Jesus 911.
3: And we are live on an incredible, a wonderful Wednesday, faithful. How are all of you all today? We're going to be talking about, you got it right, the incredible Saint John the Baptist, the forerunner. Have you ever heard about how he is incredibly tied in to Christology? Well, you're going to find out today. And we're going to have a wonderful time today. I want to give a shout out to everybody tuning in. And we want to start off as well praying right now for Josiah, who is, he's got a bit of a fever still. He is St. Francis Baby Toe and Elena's son. And we want to pray for him. We want to pray for his healing. We want to open up the show with a prayer from our near and dear friend, St. Francis Baby Toe as well. Called Servant of the Poor. O Holy Virgin of the Poor, you have loved the poverty stricken since your conception. As a pure child, your heart perpetually burned with love and mercy for the poor and suffering near you. Your immaculate heart was always diligent to find ways to serve the forgotten. When Jesus was engaged in ministry, you were always quick to love those who suffer among the crowd. Even in heaven, you are always trying to love the poor and suffering. You don't let a single person slip from your care. You are our caring mother. You are our always diligent in prayer mediatrix. Virgin to the poor, love the world through us. Tender mother, always nurture us with your sweet love. Carry us like babies to the Father. O moon of our God. Amen. Wonderful, beautiful prayer to get it started. And to get it started, indeed, we're going to talk about the tremendous, the amazing Saint John the Baptist. And we hope you all are thrilled and pumped because we're going to have such a good time. The voice foretold by Isaiah. Well, what do we mean by that? Well, Saint John the Baptist doesn't just suddenly appear out of nowhere. His mission was announced by the Lord centuries before he was even born. His mission was announced by the Lord. Indeed, the prophet Isaiah wrote, "A voice cries in the wilderness, prepare the way of the Lord, make straight in the desert a highway for our God." Oh, for our God. Okay, Isaiah 40, verse 3. Now, this is a remarkable prophecy, a tremendous one, because Isaiah's not just predicting somebody that's going to show up and simply preach. That's not what he's predicting, is he? What is he really predicting? Ultimately, the tremendous Isaiah is predicting a herald who will prepare the way for the Lord himself. And in the Old Testament context, the one whose way is being prepared is none other than Yahweh, Almighty God. Yet the New Testament applies very clearly later on, of course, is going to apply this in a dual manner, meaning, of course, the one who is going to prepare the way will be who? It'll be the incredible Saint John the Baptist. And our Lord is clearly Yahweh. Saint Matthew, Saint Mark, Saint Luke, and Saint John all identify St. John the Baptist as the prophetic voice. Now, St. John did live in the wilderness. He preached repentance in the wilderness, and he called Israel to prepare for the coming of the Messiah. In the ancient world, roads were often repaired, and they were cleared. This was custom. They were repaired if they needed to be. Sometimes they did, because that was the case. They were damaged and what have you, and they would have to be repaired and they would have to be cleared before the arrival of a king. Well, St. John's ministry has a greater spiritual purpose. He wanted people to repair their inner selves, repair your inner selves that You need to turn to repentance. You need to turn to the Lord. Repair your inner self so you can truly grow with Christ and you can truly receive our Lord. And his message was a powerful one. His message was, repent, for the kingdom is at hand, in the Gospel of St. Matthew, chapter 3, verse 2. Now, what does St. John remind us of? Well, St. John will remind us that really, really, preparing for our Lord requires real and true conversion. We cannot welcome the King while clinging inwardly to sin. Now, it's very clear, God planned St. John's mission centuries before his birth. He really was that prophetic voice preparing the world for the coming of Christ. How many of y'all love St. John the Baptist? How many of y'all may have a devotion to him? We want to hear from you all. Do you have a particular devotion to him? Do you know a lot about him? Do you know how, even before this, how he was incredibly, is incredibly connected to Christology, to who our Lord really is? Because without St. John the Baptist, you don't have a full picture of Christology. Indeed, he is vitally important. He indeed is the incredible, incredible forerunner. He's also the new Elijah. He's the new what? What do you mean? What's going on? What do you mean he's the new Elijah? What sense does that make? Well, the final verses of the Old Testament, have an incredible text here. Now, in the final verses of Malachi, the final verses of the book of Malachi are tremendous. Now, what do the final verses of the book of Malachi have? Well, they have something incredibly powerful. Malachi's final verses say, behold, I will send you Elijah the prophet before the great and terrible day of the Lord comes. Now, Elijah had been taken to heaven without dying. So many Jews, well, they thought, okay, is there going to be a literal return of Elijah? So when St. John appeared in the wilderness, he was wearing camel's hair and he was preaching about repentance. And people were wondering, oh, okay, is he Elijah? And our Lord gives you the answer. If you are willing to accept it, he is Elijah who is to come. Oh. It's in the Gospel of St. Matthew, chapter 11, verse 14. If you are willing to accept it, he is Elijah who is to come. Now, St. John was not Elijah reincarnated. The Bible doesn't teach reincarnation. It's not possible for him to have been Elijah reincarnated. So what is happening? Well, in fact, St. John explicitly denied Elijah in a literal sense. In fact, he tells you, he fulfilled Elijah's role. That is what he did. He fulfilled Elijah's role. And the angel Gabriel had already explained this before John's birth. Did you know that? And it's right there in that slide that we've prepared for you. He will go before him in the spirit and the power of Elijah. Why? Well, they both have many things in common. Did he know that they both have many things in common? Did he know that? They do. They both lived lives of asceticism. They both confronted corrupt rulers. They both said, turn your heart to the Lord, and they condemned immorality. And they both wanted Israel, and for St. John the Baptist, the coming new Israel, to turn to the Lord, and of course, even old Israel, turn to the Lord. And like Elijah, who we know stood before Ahab, St. John confronted Herod. What did Elijah confront? Elijah confronted apostasy. And St. John was sick of seeing people being spiritually complacent. Spiritually complacent. Therefore, that is why we can rightly call in the early church fathers new. St. John is the new Elijah. That final prophetic voice, the greatest prophetic voice, and the final one before the intervention in history through our Lord, he is fulfilling Malachi's prophecy by coming in the spirit and the power of Elijah to prepare the way for who? To prepare the way for the Messiah. Isn't that tremendous? Isn't this incredible? And this truly is amazing. And did you know he even has a miraculous birth? What do you mean? A miraculous, what? What do you mean? What are you talking about? There's no such thing as him having a miraculous birth. Where's the example of that in the Bible? Of him having a miraculous birth? And the tremendous Brother James Day, the Lord bless you. We're definitely going to tackle that immediately when we come back from the other side of the break. We want to thank you for your support, for your incredible question. And anyone else, if you have questions, not only about St. John the Baptist, but in general about Christology, how on earth does St. John the Baptist connect to Christology? How does he also even point to our Lord as Yahweh? What do you mean he points to our Lord as Yahweh? There is so much in the Holy Bible, in the sacred tradition, that we can say about St. John the Baptist. People do not realize that there is a lot. Indeed, there is so much that we're going to have to be meticulous in what we cover about this tremendous, incredible figure. Today is his feast day. And as Brother James Tay says, Laudetur Iesus Christus, may the Lord give you peace. Happy Nativity of the most holy and glorious forerunner, John the Baptist. And we're going to tackle this question when we return to the other side of the break. And we have got a lot more to come, people. Stick around.

And we are back, and we had a tremendous question that came in before the break. The incredible James Tay said, Poopy, can you please go in depth on St. Zechariah's Benedictus? What is that? What is the Benedictus? For people that may not know, that is found in the Gospel of St. Luke, chapter 1, verses 68 to 79. I almost said a different verse. And the Benedictus is, Blessed be the Lord God of Israel. That is when Zechariah was filled with the Spirit, and he spoke a prophecy immediately after the birth of the great St. John the Baptist. And indeed, we can argue that it is one of the most important canticles in all of sacred scripture. Would you all agree with me? Do you all agree it is one of the most important canticles in all of the Bible? Indeed, St. Luke tells us, Zechariah was filled with the Holy Spirit and prophesied. So it's a prophetic revelation. And we read, Blessed be the Lord God of Israel, for he has visited and redeemed his people. So Zechariah is telling you that God himself has come to save his people. That long-awaited promise is now unfolding in Christ. It's so powerful. Christologically, Brother James, thank you so much for asking this question. Thank you so much. It is a tremendous one. And indeed, our Lord is that promised Davidic king. He is. And verse 69, Luke chapter 1, verse 69 says, He has raised up a horn of salvation for us in the house of his servant David. Now, what does that horn symbolize? Well, it's kingly power, it's victory, and our Lord is that promised Messiah. He is the promised Messiah to David, the king who will establish God's kingdom forever. And we can see the covenant promises are being fulfilled. Zechariah over and over points back to Abraham, to David, to the prophets, to the covenant as well. So this is tremendous. It's very, very important. And of course, what does Zechariah then do? This has got to blow you away. Zechariah will then turn to his own son and say in the Gospel of St. Luke, chapter 1, verse 76, And you, child, will be called a prophet of the Most High. So St. John is the final prophet of the Old Covenant, and he is the divinely appointed, the forerunner, who indeed prepares the way for our Lord through repentance. And this is powerful. This is amazing. This Benedictus, it is proclaiming that God has fulfilled his promises to Abraham, not only to Abraham and David, to Christ, the divine Messiah, but while St. John the Baptist is truly serving as that final prophet who prepares the way for his coming. So it is a hymn of covenant fulfillment. It is a hymn of covenant fulfillment of real and true redemption. It is a powerful, tremendous hymn. And I'm so glad that you asked about it. It is tremendous. And we have the brother Max Shank saying, God bless you all. William, where you been? You've been here all along, brother. How have you been, brother? And he's joking around because every time I see him, I say, brother, where you been? Glad that he's doing well. Glad to see him here. Max Shank, God bless you, brother. Thank you for your tremendous support, and thank you for being here. Thank you, all of you, all for your support. You ensure that we are able to do these deep dives, and we hope you love them, and we hope you got questions, because we're talking about Christology as well, and now guess what we're talking about? We're talking about the miraculous birth of John. What do you mean there's a miraculous birth? What are you talking about? Well, there is. The story of the great St. John shows the very providence of the Lord from the beginning. Now, his parents, Zechariah, Elizabeth, they were faithful servants to God. And the Bible tells us they were righteous before the Lord. Now, they suffered pain of childlessness. And humanly speaking, pay attention to the language, humanly speaking, there wasn't any hope. They were old. They were advanced in years. And then everything changed. Because while Zechariah was truly serving in the temple,
the Archangel Gabriel appeared and announced, "Your wife, Elizabeth, will bear you a son, and you shall call his name John." In the Gospel of St. Luke, chapter 1, verse 13, the announcement is a tremendous one, because the announcement recalls miraculous births that happened throughout salvation history. Now, what miraculous births can we think of? We can think of Isaac, who was born to Abraham and Sarah. Samuel, who was born to who? To Anna. Samson. When was Samson born? After angelic intervention. Now, St. John, we find in this line, we find him in this line of miraculous children that are truly raised up for a special mission. Now, the Archangel Gabriel reveals that John will be filled with the Holy Spirit. Even from his mother's womb, he will turn many hearts back to God. He will prepare a people for the Lord. And guess what? That great prophet of the Old Covenant would be born through a miracle, because he would announce the greatest miracle of all, that being the coming of our Messiah, the coming of the incarnate Son of God, our Lord come in the flesh. It's his miraculous birth. His miraculous birth shows you that God was preparing a unique servant. Indeed, yes, a unique servant. Not just any kind of a servant, but a unique one that would prepare the way for the Messiah. And indeed, not many people realize the profound connection to real, true, in-depth Christology. Now, what do we mean by that? Well, if Jesus is the suffering servant Messiah, which he is the suffering servant Messiah, well, then all of this that was prophesied that would come to be fulfilled in Jesus is being fulfilled. And St. John the Baptist is playing a tremendous role, an amazing role. Indeed, as we have noted many times over, these prophecies are tremendous. They are amazing. And when we stop and we think about how the Bible was so explicit, and then we see it being fulfilled before our very eyes, imagine how the people back then must have felt. Imagine that. And the tremendous brother Daniel. We love Daniel. God bless you, brother. Thank you for your tremendous support, brother. The hand of the Lord was with him. What is that? Well, brother Daniel, you rock, man. That's a great question. He's referring to verse, I believe there are two verses. Let's see. No, my bad. It's one verse. Let me see. Let's look it up. Off the top of my head, I want to see what verse. 66. There it is, 66. And the hand of the Lord was with him. What does that mean? Well, it's very commonly used in the Bible for an expression of one having power from God, but not only power, but one being favored as well. And one having the real active presence of God with them. So if you look at the Old Testament, you can see hand of the Lord will often signify this. Now, it's pretty tremendous because you can read about it multiple times over in the book of Ezekiel. And it really does indicate that you have been divinely chosen. So he is the one that was chosen as the forerunner of Christ. So the Lord really did favor him, and the Lord really did prepare. Funny enough, the Lord prepared him to prepare the way for Jesus the Messiah. Wrap your mind around that. He wasn't just liked by God. He had a special divine commission. That is exactly what hand of the Lord means. He had a special divine commission. And that is tremendous. We want to also remind you, St. John the Baptist leapt before the Lord. Whoa! One of the most incredible moments we have in the Bible that we're ever going to encounter is St. John, before he's even born, after the Annunciation occurs,
Our Immaculate Mother Mary goes to visit her cousin Elizabeth, right? It's after the Annunciation. It's a hop and a skip away. I don't know. It's not a hop and a skip away. It's a ways away, right? It's a ways away. But she goes to visit her cousin Elizabeth. And then when she enters into the house and she greets Elizabeth, what happens? Something tremendous occurs. And read about it in the Gospel of St. Luke, chapter 1, verse 41. The babe leaped in her womb. Why? Well, number one, St. John recognizes Christ even before birth. And of course, he's also clearly in the presence of our Immaculate Mother Mary, such greatness. So St. John as well, he's encountering the unborn Messiah as well. And then Elizabeth, St. Elizabeth, is filled with the Holy Spirit. Remember, we read that she's filled with the Holy Spirit, and then she exclaims, blessed are you among women, and blessed is the fruit of your womb. What and how do the early fathers interpret this? I want to know if you all are aware of this. I want to know if we have any St. John the Baptist junkies watching, other than the tremendous brother James. I want to know how many knew what the early fathers said when they reflected on this event. What did they say? Well, when they reflected on this event, they often saw this as the sanctification of St. John in the womb. Right. As the sanctification of St. John in the womb. Do you all believe in that? Now, when we know the church has never definitively dogmatized that, but you are definitely free to believe that. You can hold to that as a belief. So we want to know. We want to know if you do hold to that. We're curious if you do hold to that, if you do believe in that. Do I personally believe in it? Yes, I do. I do. So I'm curious what you all hold to. And the fathers frequently refer to this event as when he was as the moment when he was sanctified in the womb. So we can already see that he is he's prepared for a special role. And before he could even speak, he is showing you he has a special role in salvation history. Even before he preaches in the wilderness, he is rejoicing before his Savior. Isn't that tremendous? But what about when the Bible says he's the greatest born of women? Does it mean that he's really the greatest of all saints? Even greater than our Immaculate Mother Mary? What does that mean? Well, we're going to tackle that all-important statement. Among those born of women, there has risen no one greater than John the Baptist. What does that mean? How is it mind-blowing? Stick around. We've got a lot more to come to.

We are back, faithful. We hope you all are having an amazing and a tremendous time. God bless all of you all. We are talking about the tremendous, the great St. John the Baptist, the greatest born of women. What does that mean? Well, we're back and we're rocking it. Well, our Lord makes a pretty shocking statement. Among those born of women, there has risen no one greater than John the Baptist. Gospel of St. Matthew, chapter 11, verse 11. Now, what's going on? Does it mean that he's greater than even Mother Mary? No, of course not. Of course, it's talking about greatest prophets. Now, very clearly, it doesn't mean he's greater than Jesus either. It would include Jesus because Jesus was born of women. So very clearly, it's got to have something in the context. And what is it? Well, think of the people included in the comparison. Abraham, Moses, David, Isaiah, Jeremiah, Ezekiel. But our Lord says John is greater. Why? Well, because of his place in salvation history. All of the prophets, what do? All of them point forward to the Messiah. All of them point forward to the Messiah. St. John actually saw him, met him. The others announced his coming. St. John met him. St. John introduced him. St. John, of course, is so important. So he is the greatest prophet. He's the final prophet of the Old Covenant. And he's also the one that heralds in the new one. Think of that. So he truly is a great prophet. And you got to really be blown away at the humility of him as well. Not only, you know, his tremendous preaching, his amazing role that he's been set out for, but indeed also another thing people forget is his incredible humility. People tend to forget his amazing humility. Behold, the Lamb of God. And perhaps it's, I would say, his most famous proclamation, if you will, or statement. Behold, the Lamb of God who takes away the sin of the world. The Gospel of St. John, chapter 1, verse 29. That is tremendous. That is amazing. Because St. John is identifying our Lord as the real fulfillment of the Old Testament, that sacrificial system. The Passover lamb, the true Passover lamb. That's amazing, isn't it? He is that real suffering servant, led like a lamb to the slaughter, as prophesied. Where? Prophesied in Isaiah 53. He is the real suffering servant. All of these point to Christ. St. John reveals Jesus is not merely just a prophet or a teacher. He is the sacrificial lamb sent by God. And when he says, take away the sins of the world, he is that suffering servant. He's identifying him as that suffering servant foretold about. Now, Jesus would then, of course, we know, would offer himself up for humanity. He would accomplish what animal sacrifices could never do. Animal sacrifices could never do that. Behold, the Lamb of God. Where do we hear that echoing? Where is that echo? Where does it echo? Before Holy Communion, right? Behold, the Lamb of God. We hear that before Holy Communion, don't we? Isn't that pretty tremendous? And we have a great question from the tremendous brother, the amazing brother James Tay. God bless you. And faithful, if you all have any questions, we do recommend them. Anything on Christology or St. John the Baptist, or hey, maybe you're going to say, hold on. Was he immaculately conceived? Of course, we're not teaching that. Anything you may have on your mind, the brother James Tay says, brother, and shockingly, he didn't call me Mike here. Shockingly. All right, we'll take that. Brother, regarding the ordinary and universal magisterium, because that's what OUM stands for, would it be necessary for a teaching to be taught by every or most bishops in union with the Bishop of Rome from the apostolic age to the present age? No, that would be setting the bar far higher than what is meant by ordinary
and universal magisterium. By the way, we should do a show on ordinary and universal magisterium. We should do a whole show on this particular topic with Father Kappas. But by the way, this is yet another area of his tremendous expertise. We should definitely plan on doing that. I'll reach out to him when we bring him back on radio. Now, the classic reformulation. It's not a reformulation. The classic formulation, forgive me, that we find in Second Vatican in Lumen Gentium is that the bishops, while they're dispersed throughout the Catholic world, but remaining in communion with one another and with the Bishop of Rome, they agree in a doctrine to be held definitively, as belonging to faith and morals. So it doesn't require you go and you search and you get an unbroken record showing every bishop in every age explicitly teaching the doctrine. It doesn't require most bishops in every century to have left written evidence. It also doesn't require continuous teaching from the apostolic age to the present in a kind of written form. What is required is the moral unanimity of the episcopate, because the church knows that the Holy Spirit will guide it to all truth. The church knows that promise was given by Jesus Christ, that the church would not be led into error. So for doctrines that belong to divine revelation, to be very clear, evidence of apostolic origin and continuous transmission is highly relevant, and that is normally expected, because the ordinary and universal magisterium does not create new revelation. Let's be clear about that. It will infallibly recognize and transmit what belongs to the deposit of faith. So a helpful example would be historical continuity. That would help show that this doctrine really is ancient, which is an example would be the bodily assumption of Mary. The bodily assumption of Mary wasn't invented just out of thin air. Very clearly, it's in Munificentissimus Deus, there is indication of that belonging to ancient liturgies taught in early church fathers, and even either implicitly or explicitly taught in the book of Revelation, as the Pope mentions Revelation 12 there as well. So the ordinary universal magisterium's infallibility is going to rest on the bishop's universal agreement in communion with Rome that the doctrine is to be held definitively. So he doesn't require every or most bishops in every age from the apostles onward to have explicitly taught something. It will require bishops in communion with Rome to agree that something is to be held definitively. Now, of course, remember, when we're talking about doctrines of divine revelation, remember we're drawing the distinction. When we're talking about doctrines of divine revelation, those have got to be shown to have apostolic roots, and they've got to be shown to have that continuous tradition, that continuous chain of tradition, if you will. Hopefully that was helpful, man. We love it. We love tremendous questions like that. And you know what else we love? We love the baptism of Christ. That's right. The baptism of our Lord. Who's loving the show in St. John the Baptist? Are you all loving it? Are you being edified? We try to bring you rock-solid shows and rock-solid information that maybe you didn't know before. And indeed, today is the feast day of the Forerunner. So what better day to talk about the tremendous Forerunner than on his own feast day? And what better day to talk about the baptism of Christ than on the feast day of the tremendous Forerunner? So when Jesus comes to John for baptism, St. John is left stunned. I need to be baptized by you. That's in the Gospel of St. Matthew chapter 3, verse 14. And why? Because St. John recognizes that our Lord is greater. Why would the sinless Son of God,
Why would he seek baptism? What's going on? And our Lord says, he tells you right there, he tells you why, to fulfill all righteousness, to fulfill all righteousness. That is why. So our Lord is identifying himself with the people that he came to save. And the baptism is not about his purification. He doesn't need to be purified at all. He doesn't need to be purified at all. But it's also, here's another thing, and last night we were talking about it on our show, it is one of the clearest manifestations of the Trinity. You got to be able to see that very clearly. This annihilates modalism. If you've got the Father's voice from heaven proclaiming, this is my beloved Son with whom I am well pleased, and the Holy Spirit in the form of a dove descending, this is a clear manifestation of the Holy Trinity. The Father is speaking, the Son is standing in the Jordan, and the Holy Spirit is descending. And St. John is a witness to this. Yes, he was a Trinitarian. He was, and he knew Jesus was divine. He knew Jesus was Almighty God. And now he's introducing the Messiah to the rest of the world. And in a moment, he's going to utter some words that are going to blow you away. Indeed, these words remind us that we all need to seek humility. We all need to desire to be humble. Now, to be humble like the great forerunner, that is that asking for a lot? That might be asking for a lot. But when we return, we're going to read some tremendous words that are going to blow you away from the great St. John the Baptist. We have a lot more to come, faithful. Stick around. We love hearing from you. Be back in a moment.

And we are back, audience, and the tremendous Brother James Day. The Lord bless you. Thank you for your support, my friend. He says, wait. So for clarification, for the previous question, is the moral unanimity of the College of Bishops of a moment or the entire of the Church's existence is required for a teaching to be of the ordinary and universal magisterium? No. So here is the answer. The moral unanimity of the College of Bishops is not measured across every moment of the Church's entire history, but in their universal agreement as bishops of the Church, in their universal agreement as bishops of the Church regarding a doctrine to be held definitively. So here's this. Let's make it clear for the audience, because these can get tricky, man, and this can get difficult. Forgive me, faithful. So the ordinary and the universal magisterium, that concerns what the bishops of the Church, in communion with the Pope, the Bishop of Rome, teach as definitive. It is not, and maybe I tripped in my words earlier, did I say it was? I hope that I didn't. For clarification purposes, it is not a requirement that one demonstrate moral unanimity in every century or every generation of church history. My bad. But to be clear, if a doctrine is going to be claimed to be divinely revealed, remember, there are not all doctrines are going to be claimed to be divinely revealed. This is important to remember. If a doctrine is going to be claimed to be divinely revealed, remember the word divinely revealed, then the bishop's universal agreement will usually, this is the usual case, then be grounded in the point that they're going to say this comes from the apostolic deposit and it has been handed down to the Church. A very easy way to summarize it in a very simple manner, in a very easy way, would be the object of the OUM, and remember the OUM is the Ordinary and Universal Magisterium of the Church. The object of the Ordinary and Universal Magisterium is the present universal teaching of the episcopate. It is not a historical census of opinions of bishops throughout all the ages. That would be asking for too much. That would be not even the great Francis Sullivan would have made such a claim. But we've got to do a whole show on infallibility and the magisterium. So if your question is strictly, does there have to be a moral unanimity of the bishops throughout the entirety of the Church? The answer is no. The answer is no. Hopefully that was clear. Now, the other question was, does there have to be a moral unanimity of the bishops teaching the doctrine as definitive? Well, the answer to that is yes. And that unanimity, remember the questions, those are different. That unanimity would be considered the judgment of the universal episcopate. And it's not just like a head count of every bishops or every century. Remember that. It's not like a head count of every bishops in every century. That would be asking too much. And that would quite honestly be rather impossible. He must increase. Yes, we promised you something tremendous. And perhaps, are these the most beautiful words spoken? Are these the most beautiful words spoken? They might be. They could be. I think they might be. He must decrease, by St. John, he must increase, but I must decrease, in the Gospel of St. John, chapter 3, verse 30. Wow. St. John tells you, he must increase, but I must decrease. Now, some of his disciples were worried because the crowds were gathering around our Lord. Remember that. They're gathering around our Lord, but St. John wasn't. Why was St. John not worried at all? Because he knew his mission. He knew his mission quite clearly.
He understood it. There's no doubt about it that he understood it. And that is tremendous. That's amazing. He must increase. That should be in the mind of every Christian today. Every Christian should have that on their mind. All of us should have this embedded in our very beings. And that truly is real humility. That truly is the heart of what it means to really be humble. He must increase. And no show in St. John the Baptist could ever be complete without a show on his martyrdom. We love the great St. John the Baptist, but no show would ever be complete without a show on his martyrdom, the great martyrdom of the great St. John. St. John was faithful until the end, until the very end. And of course, we know part of being faithful to the Lord at times, especially back then, usually led to your untimely demise. And him being faithful, unfortunately, it led him to this demise. And when Herod Antipas had entered, he had entered into an unlawful marriage with Herodias. St. John says, it is not lawful for you to have her. In the Gospel of St. John, chapter 6, verse 18. I know I didn't include that verse on the slide. Not everything can be included in a slide. And I don't like to overload the slides. So he says, it is not lawful for you to have her. And what happens? Well, he gets imprisoned. But what does he do? Earlier, the brother Daniel was talking about what a legend, what a beast he was, even in prison. Yeah, even in prison, you're not going to silence the great St. John. You're not silencing him even in prison. And eventually, we know that eventually Herodias would secure his execution. And he was beheaded. Lamentably, that was his end. And he remained faithful to the Lord to the end, though. Until the end, he remained faithful to God. That is a tremendous truth. That has got to be, we've got to focus on that. And because of that, he was martyred. But the beauty of St. John the Baptist is not forgotten. And our final slide is to focus on how he really was and is the bridge between the covenants. He's the greatest of the prophets. And he, of course, he has a unique place in salvation history. Now, of course, he belongs to the old covenant, but he appears in the pages of the New Testament. How's that possible? Well, that's why he's called the bridge. That's why he's called the bridge. That is why he's called the bridge. He is the final prophet of the Old Testament and the first herald of the new, That is why when we read the church fathers, they often describe him as that bridge between the two covenants, that bridge. Everything before St. John points forward, and everything after St. John points back to our Lord. So the law prepares for the Messiah. The law prepared the way, forgive me. The law prepared the way for the Messiah. The prophets announced the Messiah. St. John introduced him. That's tremendous, right? St. John introduced him. Walked with him, taught with him, spoke with him, introduced him. He says, prepare the way of the Lord. And even after 2,000 years, that's a powerful message that is going to remain relevant. It's not going to stop being relevant. It most definitely is incredibly relevant. And yes, repentance is still necessary. Conversion is still necessary. Preparation for Christ is still necessary. Funny how the message of St. John is still relevant today. Even to this day, it's still relevant. We got to continue to repent. Yes, as he said, we got to continue to convert. Yes, as he said, we've got to continue to prepare for our Lord. Yes, as he said. So the forerunner, well, he remains very important. Very important in every generation. Prepare the way of the Lord.
And as I prepared for this show, my love of St. John the Baptist grew greatly. It grew greatly. Now, the next time anybody asks me if they ever asked me for my hierarchy of saints, I think it might have changed in terms of my favorite ones. Now, of course, everybody's going to say St. Mary, or at least I will. Holy Mother Mary is the greatest of the Lord's creations. But St. John the Baptist, I think in preparing for this show and reading so much about him and diving so deep into Christology, I think my hierarchy of my favorite saints has changed a little bit. It really has. This is why it's such a beautiful thing. Preparing for these shows, we learn more and more. And hopefully you all, the audience, have learned a little bit or a lot about this tremendous figure. Maybe things you didn't know before. And maybe now you say, wow, on his feast day, I have learned so much about this tremendous figure. He really is an amazing figure. And we hope that this has, you know, moved you. And now you have a greater respect and a greater admiration and a greater love for St. John the Baptist. That is our hope. That is our desire. We want to hear from you. Let us know. Do you love him more now? Do you desire to learn more about him now? Do you desire to read what the church fathers teach about him now? What a tremendous figure. And we want to remind you all. Yes, Jesus wept for him. There's no doubt. Our Lord wept for him. There is no doubt about that. That's a great point that the brother Daniel brings up. A great point. And you all have brought up not good points. You all have brought up tremendous points. And we hope you enjoyed this show on the tremendous forerunner. We hope you loved it, faithful. We'll see you again soon. The Lord bless you. We'll see you tomorrow again. But stick around here in Virgin Most Powerful Radio. There's a lot more to come. And get that incredible app if you haven't yet. We will see you tomorrow, faithful. Love you dearly. Love you dearly. Love you dearly. See you tomorrow.

0: sacred pause. But first of all, I want to say welcome, Bishop Strickland. It's nice to have you back in the saddle.
1: Thank you.
0: Thank you.
1: And it'll be good to reflect on the gospel as we celebrate St. Barnabas,
0: one of
1: the apostles.
0: That's right. Well, that's what we're going to do. And then I want to let people know we're going to get the tweets from Bishop Strickland and a couple other articles that he can comment on. So if you could be so good to read the gospel of today and give us the commentary.
1: Sure. A reading from the Holy Gospel according to Matthew.
0: Glory to you, O Lord.
1: Jesus said to his disciples, "You are the salt of the earth, but if salt loses its taste, with what can it be seasoned? Mm-hmm. It is no longer good for anything but to be thrown out and trampled underfoot. You are the light of the world. A city set on a mountain cannot be hidden, nor do they light a lamp and then put it under a bushel basket. It is set on a lampstand, where it gives light to all in the house. Just so, your light must shine before others, that they may see your good deeds and glorify your heavenly Father." The Gospel of the Lord.
0: Praise to you, Lord Jesus Christ.
1: This gospel passage seems very timely and very important as we celebrate one of the apostles, St. Barnabas, one of the first of the successors of the apostles, as he joins the group and is not one of the original 12, but is called an apostle because apostle means witness. And I think that's a great reminder to me and to all of us. That's what apostle is about. Not just the ones chosen as the 12, very important, but the basic qualification for apostle is witness. And that's true for our time as well. As the successor of the apostles, I'm called, and all bishops are called, to witness to the truth that is Jesus Christ. As I love to say, he's truth incarnate. And this gospel passage, I think, is very important because we desperately need, all of us as baptized Christians, mm-hmm. and especially those baptized and knowing the fullness of the sacraments in our Catholic faith, the world needs us, salt and light.
0: Amen.
1: Like never before. And too many, I think it's a very striking image that is given to us in this gospel passage, where we have Jesus say, "But if salt loses its taste, with what can it be seasoned? It is no longer good for anything but to be thrown out and trampled underfoot." So salt, in these terms of what our Lord shares with us in this gospel passage, it has tremendous opportunity to be a seasoning for the world, to bring people to the truth, to bring people to Jesus Christ. But if that salt loses its purpose, loses its flavor, it becomes worse than nothing to be trampled underfoot. And I think that's a reminder for all of us baptized. If we live as salt for the earth, then we are with the angels and the saints. We are living a glorious calling. But if we reject that calling from our baptism, like we talked about recently, that universal call to holiness,
0: right.
1: If we reject it, if we don't respond, if we say, "Oh, no, I'm going to hide my light under a bushel basket and I'm not going to dare to salt things up because I don't want to get in trouble. I don't want to lose my position." If we operate like that, then what does the gospel say? We're fit to be trampled underfoot. So I think in Christ's images, we are reminded we have the highest calling. Those created in the image and likeness of God and then baptized into the new life offered by the Son of God, Jesus Christ.
0: Mm-hmm.
1: We have the calling of sharing with the world this wondrous, joyful, powerful truth. But if we reject that calling, we're worse than those who have no baptism, right, who never had the opportunity to be salt and light for the world. So I think that we need to really, especially in this year of 2024, in this month of June, the month of this Sacred Heart, we need desperately to pay attention to the Lord's words for this daily gospel celebrating St. Barnabas. We need to be reminded to engage in the culture, to bring salt and light to all the different issues that, you know, both of us try to do. I'll speak for myself. I do it very imperfectly. I need to constantly seek to do a better job, to be more purified salt and brighter light.
0: Amen.
1: But at least we're trying. And thankfully, many are trying. That's one thing that, as I am in this new chapter of my life, yeah, removed as Bishop of Tyler, but very active as a bishop still.
0: Oh, yeah.
1: Thankfully, I'm seeing a lot of people who know this gospel passage isn't just nice words, but it's a mandate for all of us. Be salt for the earth, be light for the world, in a world that is wandering in darkness and losing its savor of the gospel, losing the light of Christ. We desperately need the body of Christ, the mystical body of Christ that we are, the church, to stand up and be joyful and strong like the saints of old. I mean, last week we celebrated Saint Boniface, an early martyr and bishop of the church. I love the story, and I think it reminds us of what we need to do.
0: Yep.
1: It was a tree that they were worshiping. I believe it was dedicated to the god Jupiter.
0: Yeah.
1: And St. Boniface, imagine how bold he was. Talk about salt for the earth and light for the world. He was so bold that he chopped down this tree that was being worshiped and built a church using the wood from that tree. That's a great model of what we need to do in the 21st century, like St. Boniface did, I believe, in about the 7th century.
0: Yeah.
1: We need to be that bold with our faith and not hide and say, oh, well, we don't want to disrupt our culture. We don't want people to get upset with us. Let them get upset. Let people get angry.
0: Exactly.
1: Let people say, how dare you speak as salt for the earth and light for the world? They don't know that we are loving them by sharing the light of Christ, like this kicker that we talked about before.
0: Harrison Butker. Yep.
1: That's exactly what he's doing.
0: That's right.
1: He's living this gospel.
0: That's right.
1: And all of us need to do it in the company where we work, in our neighborhoods.
0: Amen.
1: Priests and bishops and the church and politicians in their service to the community. All of us need to really take this to heart. And I guess that's what one thing I think we need to be reminded of by this gospel passage.
0: Yes.
1: Talking to all of us. This is Christ saying, what does this universal call to holiness really mean?
0: Amen.
1: He's reminding us that this is, it's not just the job of the bishops. It's not just the job of priests or deacons, those in holy orders.
0: Right.
1: It's not just the job of the holy men and women in monasteries with consecrated life. It's the job of the baptized.
0: That's right.
1: Those are the ones that are called to be salt for the earth and light for the world. So we need to get with it. We need to joyfully proclaim the truth of Christ and re-evangelize those who call themselves Catholic but are not living their Catholic faith.
0: Well said, Bishop Strickland. I just think this is the week where we're doing our little fundraiser for monthly donors. Yesterday, I got a call from one of our supporters out in Peoria, Illinois. 10 years ago, he was very depressed and was going to commit suicide, he tells me last night. And he put on his stereo. He clicked it on. He had been listening to Catholic radio for a little bit. But this time he turned it on. He was going to play some loud music before he committed suicide. And he happened to hit it at the right time because Jesse and Terry were on talking about the Holy Eucharist. And he said it got his attention. He listened to the whole show and made a decision. He was calling me to tell me 10 years ago, I made a decision not to kill myself and that to find out more about my Catholic faith, especially in the Holy Eucharist. He started perpetual adoration chapels in these past 10 years, started the Knights of Columbus at his parish. He's an on-fire Catholic. Well, here's my point. Any good we do comes from God. We thank him for it. But he was calling me back to say, I support you. And I tell our listeners, that's what we're here for. What we do every day is for people like him. So if you want to support us, go to vmpr.org or call us at 877-526-2151. We come back. I'd like to talk about the Sacred Heart of Jesus this month of June. Stay with us, family. Yes, we're blessed by the best, Jesus Christ. Stay with us. We'll be back after a quick break.
2: And now back to the Bishop Strickland Hour.
0: Welcome back. Indeed, I'm fired up. Anytime anybody wants to talk about the Sacred Heart of Jesus, you know, I've consecrated our family. When I was a kid, my parents did the enthronement of the Sacred Heart. As soon as I was married, I think it was like 2 days we got back from our honeymoon, we had our house enthroned to the Sacred Heart. So, Bishop Strickland, you call this a sacred pause. It's another letter, but I'd like you to read it to our listeners. I know it takes a little time, but I really read this today, and I was moved by it. So if you could share that message you gave on this letter about the Sacred Heart, I'd appreciate it.
1: Okay, let me pull it up.
0: Yeah, I got it in front of me, a sacred pause.
1: Yeah,
0: it's awesome. I got it. And again, folks, if you get a chance, type in on Google Sacred Heart Enthronement. You can do it with the forms right off of Google. All of it is available to enthrone your house to the Sacred Heart. While Bishop Strickland's getting the document before we do this. Also, I just want to remind everybody, the men's conference comes up on the 15th with Jesse and Johnny Romero. You can go to VMPR to sign up for that. Are we ready, Bishop?
1: I'm ready.
0: Okay, let's go.
1: Okay, this is titled A Sacred Pause. Mm-hmm. It begins Psalm 33, verse 11. Yeah. But the plan of the Lord stands forever, the designs of his heart through all generations. There is a storm coming, the likes of which has never been seen upon the earth. The church, the bride of Christ, has weathered quite a few squalls and gales, and though many of these have left the ship damaged at times and taking on water, each time the master shipbuilder has restored her, polishing the wood and making her seaworthy once more. And those on the ship, although tattered and weary, have often been blessed and healed by our Blessed Mother, who walks among her children. So, what is different about this storm that is now coming? It is the fact that this time, the ship itself is in such a weakened state from the hidden sins and corruption within its sacred hulls that it has already started to take on water, and it is ill-equipped to weather the storm that is coming. So as evil reaches a previously unseen level of saturation in the church and in the world, the ship is already so compromised by sin and corruption that it is in danger of capsizing. As St. John Bosco reminds us, there are two pillars that have served to keep the ship upright through the ages. These are the Eucharistic presence of our Lord and devotion to our Blessed Mother. However, the ship is not now so firmly anchored to these pillars as it has been in the past. The lack of supernatural faith has weakened its ties to the Eucharistic pillar, and the indifference to our Blessed Mother and the disregarding of her warnings and admonitions, as well as a refusal to acknowledge the word she still brings, have weakened the ties to the other pillar. Therefore, the storm that now comes brings unprecedented danger. Many will say, why worry? The master shipbuilder will once again restore his bride. However, the time is now upon us when we begin to receive the fruits of what we have sown. And the cord of mercy, which has long been extended from heaven to earth, is even now being replaced by the rope of justice. As the evil in the world accelerates, steadily advancing and unrelenting in its seemingly victorious march, and as every day we hear about new abuses, new scandals, new heresies within the sacred halls of the church, where does that leave us? Terrified? Dismayed? Wait. Listen. Be still. For even as the din of the demons becomes deafening, underneath the wailing and the gnashing and the clashing, there can be found a profound silence, a sacred pause. And in this profound silence that forms a barrier between your soul and the world, you will hear a sound if you listen closely. It is a heartbeat. It is the sacred heart of Jesus. Evil marches relentlessly forward, and every day new atrocities come to light, and the faithful shudder and wonder if it can get any worse. The answer is it can, and it will. But underneath it all, in the profound silence of the sacred pause, you can hear a sound if you will only listen, the heartbeat of his sacred heart. The heart of Jesus began to beat the rhythm of love in his infant chest only days after he was conceived in Mary's womb. His heart, human and divine, continued to beat throughout his life in this world. For 33 years, his heart proclaimed love with every beat until the awful moment of his death on the cross. Scripture tells us that at his death, the earth was shaken to its depths because the Lord of creation breathed no more. All of creation entered into a sacred pause when literally the breath of the universe was taken away. I love that. This, though, was only a pause. Devastating, but passing. The Lord of all arose, and his heart began to beat anew. His heart has not stopped since the moment of his resurrection, when his heart began to beat again with a vigor like never before. The beating of the heart of our risen Lord, who has conquered sin and death, 20 centuries have passed, and through it all, his heart beats on. Yes, there is a storm coming, the likes of which has never been seen upon the earth. However, as it increases in intensity, if you feel overwhelmed, just stop, pause, and enter into a sacred pause. St. Margaret Mary Alacoque said, I understand that the devotion of the Sacred Heart is the last effort of his love towards the Christians of these latter days by offering to them an object and means so calculated to persuade them to love him. The coming days brings, which we could never have imagined, would take place in the Lord's church. But do not despair. Stop. Pause. There is a sound. It is his heartbeat. Let us ponder his sacred heart. All of the chaos of the past and the increasing chaos of our time will never overcome the sacred heartbeat that emanates from the heart of Christ. The heart of God's Son brings us a message that echoes through the ages. Be still and know that I am God. As we go forward into June, the month of the Sacred Heart. I feel a powerful urgency to call us all deeper into the Sacred Heart of Christ. Psalm 33 speaks of the designs of God's heart and reminds us that his love is everlasting. It is profoundly important as the storm gathers momentum that we all draw closer and closer to his Sacred Heart, and that we know the heart of Christ, which is truly and fully present in the Eucharist. So many Eucharistic miracles throughout the ages point to the incarnate flesh of the heart of our Lord. Even now, his Sacred Heart bleeds for us in order to draw us closer to his Eucharistic face. Let us not be blind and deaf to the wonder of Jesus Christ, truly present at every Mass, in every tabernacle, and on every altar of Eucharistic adoration. This month, may we begin to enter into our own sacred pause, and as we hear the heartbeat of his Sacred Heart, let us drink in the tremendous blessing of knowing that Jesus Christ is with us in the storm. Bishop Joseph E. Strickland, Bishop Emeritus of Tyler, Texas.
0: Thank you, Bishop Strickland. I read that just before you read. You read it yourself there, and I was moved by the point that you make that Christ is with us, and that, you know, giving us these encouraging words that, yes, we're in a storm, but hang on to Jesus Christ and everything will be fine. Hang on to his Sacred Heart. This is a message the world desperately needs today when we, you know, I'll just set the stage. I mean, everything's in chaos. We got a war out in the Ukraine. I guess NATO is now sending some missiles into the Ukraine that's going to irritate the Russians. A war seems to be imminent, and this could lead to a nuclear war. So it seems to me that these issues of like global warming and other issues of, you know, recycling, they don't seem that important. You know, I mean, honestly, I do recycle and I have solar panels and I'm all for doing that. But it seems to me that you went to the core of life, and that is Jesus Christ, and that to turn your life over to Jesus Christ, his Sacred Heart is there beating for us. So what compelled you to write this letter? Is it the month of June, or is it a combination of things? Because I think God really used you in that in a very powerful way, because it touched me, and I think it's going to touch a lot of people.
1: Well, it is a combination of things. It's, you know, the concerns that we've talked about in so many different corners of the church and society. It's concerns about this nation in this election year with all the craziness that's going on in that area of our lives. It's many concerns. And in the context of June, the Sacred Heart, the month of the Sacred Heart and the Immaculate Heart of Mary, I think it just really, as I say in the letter, I felt compelled to really urge people. We need to, you know, when we pause, hopefully we wake up. We start hearing more clearly. A little silence goes a long way to help us cut through the noise of life. And all of our lives are noisy. And we can easily be so distracted by the noise that we're really not hearing anything. So all of that combined really compelled me to share this message and to urge people to be consecrated to the Sacred Heart of Christ through the Immaculate Heart of the Blessed Virgin Mary.
0: Amen. Well said. Oh, gosh, let's get that message out to as many people as possible. When we come back, I want to get some tweets that Bishop Strickland challenges us about following Christ with the gospel. Stay with us.
2: And now back to the Bishop Strickland Hour.
0: Welcome back. Indeed, before I get to the scripture verses from a tweet that Bishop Strickland sent out, I had some, I thought it was a moving presentation. You tweeted this also about Candace Owens. On Thursday, night, last Thursday, she gave a presentation in Phoenix about what she revealed was what drew her to the Catholic Church. And it was given on May 30th. She opened up about her recent conversion and divulged that, saying that it was studying history that opened her eyes to the truth of the Catholic faith. And I kind of chuckled, Bishop Strickland, because I think of other great people. I say this, John Henry Newman said that. I've heard Scott Hahn. I've got so many converts that I know who said, yeah, we went back to the fathers of the church. We started looking at history and we realized that the Catholic Church is the way I need to go. She also said that it was her husband who also said he became a student of history and why he became a Catholic convert. So she said, I never really understood why he did this until she herself delved into history. Your thoughts?
1: Well, I've heard that story over and over again. And really, Terry, I think it's an important reminder for all of us.
0: Yes.
1: We talk a lot about the lack of really solid catechesis.
0: Yeah.
1: Well, all of us we have the ability to correct that problem.
0: We do.
1: And studying history, really, because the history of Western civilization, the history of the last 2,000 years, I mean, just one point on your history exam, why do we call this 2024? Because of Jesus Christ.
0: Amen.
1: And I would love to see just a list of realities that we take for granted in the world because of Jesus Christ, the Son of God incarnate among us. We all know about Christmas, even though we may not celebrate it for the right reasons, but history will bring you to Christ because he's the Lord of history.
0: Yep.
1: He's the Lord of all. So I'm not at all surprised. I would have predicted that was part of what drew Candace Owen to the Catholic faith. Certainly the example, encouragement of her husband and of many other Catholics that I'm sure she's been associated with, sadly, probably even because she's a smart woman. Oh, I've never met her, but I've heard a lot of things she said and the recommendation of many people. I think that what I started to say is probably even the bad example of some of us Catholics probably spurred her on to find out, what does the church really teach? What is the church really about?
0: Yeah.
1: And we all need to do the same thing. We need to be inspired to know the truth more deeply. And if we feel like we weren't catechized as well as we should have been, like Candace Owen, we can take care of that. And I would encourage, and I would imagine as Candace was studying history, I'm sure she was reading the fathers of the church as well.
0: Oh, yeah.
1: Because they're a big part of the history.
0: That's right.
1: We just celebrated St. Justin Martyr. We celebrated St. Boniface. We have some wonderful saintly scholars from the earliest days of the church that help us to know what this history means. So I'm not at all surprised that was part of Candace's story, as it has been part of so many converts. It needs to be part of our story as cradle Catholics as well.
0: Amen to that. Bishop Strickland, I love when you use scripture on your tweets. I really do. I mean, I like to see articles, but you know, the gospel is so powerful. You quoted First John chapter 2, verse 3-6. I want to read it. And it's just, it's liberating. Okay. It's really challenging too about following Christ. It says this: the way we can be sure of our knowledge of Christ is to keep his commandments. The man who claims, I have known him, without keeping his commandments is a liar. In such a one, there is no truth, but whoever keeps his word truly has the love of God been made perfect in him. The way we can be sure we are in union with him is for the man who claims to abide in him to conduct himself just as he did. Wow, the word of the Lord there. Bishop Strickland, I hadn't read that for a while. I mean, that when I read that yesterday, I went, there you go. You're conforming your life to Christ. This is what the Bible, this is why it's so important, in my opinion, to keep reading scripture, because it speaks really right through it all. It says, man, this is what we need to do. We need to have knowledge of Christ. And how many times I've seen that in the Bible about keeping the commandments? Your thoughts?
1: It's constantly repeated, and it needs to be in our time, because people are very openly claiming, oh, the commandments need to change and we need to revise our understanding of scripture. That is simply not the truth. And it's deeply harmful, yep. Especially when leaders of the church are leading people away from Christ, away from the commandments, saying, oh, here we are in the 21st century, and we've got it figured out better than they did 20 centuries before us. I'd love to have people like St. Boniface confront this message, this false message of our time that's coming too often from church leaders.
0: Wow. And then you got a second one. You said this: let us pray over this passage as we face deepening corruption in the church, in the state, in every aspect of the world. These corruptions will collapse. Cling to the Lord. That's a great message. Now you're going to read from Romans. I'm going to tell you, Scott Hahn did a series on he called it Romanism in Romans. And it was a 13 and a half hour Bible study. And people want to get that. That is one of the most illuminating Bible studies I've been on. And we do have that at vmpr.org. But here's what chapter 8 says, verse 18 to 21. And see if this just relates to us right now in the year 2024. Give me a break. It says, the sufferings of the present are as nothing compared with the glory to be revealed in us. Indeed, the whole creation would eagerly awaits the revelation of the sons of God. Creation was made subject to fertility, not on its own accord, but by him who once subjected it, yet not without hope, because the world itself will be freed from its slavery to corruption and share in the glorious freedom of the children of God. The word of the Lord. Thanks be to God. What made you pick Romans chapter 8? I got to ask you that question.
1: Well, it just comes up in the prayers that we offer. And a lot of times, you know, as I read those passages, so often they speak so clearly to what we need to remember right here and now, what we're dealing with. And I love one aspect of that passage. We've talked about it before. Mm-hmm. It speaks of all creation.
0: Yeah.
1: Yes, creation's important. Yes. I mean, Jesus says, go out and share the good news with every creature. Mm. So I think that's a reminder of, yes, creation's important, but in the proper order of things, following Christ and his truth, that's the job of the church.
0: Yeah.
1: If we get people following Christ and his truth, the truth he has revealed, the truth that is the truth, then creation will be taken care of. Creation will be respected and loved as a sign and an image of the Creator. Absolutely, creation is sacred, but not before the life of Christ and not before us.
0: That's right.
1: Created in the image and likeness of God.
0: Yes. Beautiful. Bishop Strickland, I hesitate to give you this next tweet that you sent out. And the reason I hesitate is I really like to focus, like we talked about, our focus is on, for the month of June, on the Sacred Heart of Jesus. But you tweeted something, and I'm going to tease everybody right now because we got a couple minutes, and I don't think we can get through it all, about what happened at Notre Dame that's scandalous. And we need to not only call these out when these things happen and say, hey, you're a Catholic college, act like a Catholic college. And by the way, I'm going to be praying prayers of reparation for what you did, because you're misleading the flock that Jesus said it would be better for you to put a millstone around your neck and be thrown into the sea than to scandalize these little ones. Well, who are these little ones? I don't think it's just size. I think the little ones are the flock of Christ. And that this idea that you have responsibility as a shepherd for your flock, I think this is very biblical. Think about what happens to the flock when the shepherd scatters them. They all go everywhere. So I'm going to talk about, I'm asking you to talk about what you tweeted regarding the Notre Dame school, University of Notre Dame. I mean, one of the preeminent Catholic colleges, but they're doing things that undermine the deposit of faith and the morality of the Catholic faith. And, you know, we can be silent, but here's the point. We have to call them to fidelity out of love for them, not because I want to, oh, look at Notre Dame, look what they're doing. No, I do it because there's the salvation of souls at Notre Dame. These are young people that their parents sent them to the university thinking that they're going to get a Catholic education in whatever field they're in, and then this comes in. No, we have to call the leaders out in a nice way, pray for them, and we're going to talk about that and much, much more. I want to just remind everybody this week, this is the last week of our monthly donor drive. That's how we pay our monthly bills. I told you about this young man calling me. Now he's 40 years old, but 10 years ago, he was going to commit suicide, and he heard our show. This is the power of the media. This is why we do what we do here at Virgin Most Powerful Radio. Thank you for supporting us. 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When we come back, we'll talk about what's happening at Notre Dame. Stay with us.
2: And now back to the Bishop Strickland Hour.
0: Welcome back. Indeed. Oh, it was a teaser. What did Notre Dame do now? Well, what they did is they sent out this, are you ready for this? The Sacred Heart Month. No. They talked about the Pride Month. What? In keeping with our Catholic character, we seek to build community in which all students are welcome. You're talking about homosexuals. Yeah, okay. Feel a sense of belonging and can flourish on a campus in our Notre Dame family. To all the members of the LGBTQ+ community, including our own students, alumni, faculty, and staff, we're glad you're here. And for more resources and support, follow us here. You know, I'm glad you're here, don't get me wrong, but where's the call for repentance at all? Now, you stated this in your tweet, Bishop Strickland. This stance of Notre Dame is not Catholic. Why don't you really tell me what you think? Yes, you're right. It's diametrically opposed to the Catholic teaching. Of course, all should be welcome, but welcome to repentance. That's what I just said, repentance and conversion, not welcoming to continue in the path of sin. We must pray for the conversion at Notre Dame. Now, Bishop Strickland, what made you speak like that? What was your motive for calling out Notre Dame? I assume you don't have anything personal about Notre Dame. What made you speak this message to them?
1: Well, I guess a lot of reasons, but really at the very heart of it, speaking of the heart, as I mentioned earlier, it's the Sacred Heart of Christ, but accompanying the Sacred Heart of Christ is always the Immaculate Heart of Mary.
0: Yeah.
1: As in the letter I alluded to, I love to reflect on the beauty of the Sacred Heart of Christ developing in the womb of his mother, beating next to her heart.
0: Yeah.
1: So we speak of the Sacred Heart.
0: Right.
1: And always also embrace the Immaculate Heart of Mary. And anytime we embrace the Immaculate Heart of Mary, the first thing she will do is send us to the Sacred Heart of her son.
0: Amen.
1: And so if we look at the name of this university, it's not, you know, just any name.
0: Oh.
1: It's Notre Dame or Notre Dame.
0: Yeah.
1: It's Our Lady.
0: Yeah.
1: It's the Immaculate Heart of Mary. She should be reigning gloriously there, guiding all of those students closer to the Sacred Heart of her son. And as Jesus says, the one who is the Sacred Heart. Jesus Christ says, deny yourself.
0: Yeah.
1: Take up your cross and follow me. I don't hear that in what the leadership of Notre Dame put in that message.
0: Yeah, I agree.
1: If they say that, great. Mm-hmm. Make it clear that you're calling people to follow Jesus Christ at the university named after his mother.
0: Wow.
1: Otherwise, get back on the proper track. I think, sadly, I mean, there have been many issues with Notre Dame with welcoming politicians that are clearly the message of the gospel,
0: right,
1: with all sorts of compromising. It goes back a long way.
0: Yeah, it does.
1: When I was just a kid, but the erosion of the university dedicated to Our Lady is tragic, and that university needs to live up to the name or change it.
0: Yeah.
1: Stop calling yourself Notre Dame University if you're not honoring the woman who says over and over and over again, repent and follow my son.
0: Amen. Yeah, it's scandalous. I have to tell you, Bishop Strickland, about 20 years ago, Boston College was giving a friend of mine who was a donor of ours out on the West Coast an honorary doctorate because he's been a big benefactor for Boston College. And when he told me he just wrote a $300,000 check, remember, this is 20 years ago with inflation. It's probably double now. And I told him that the school is now promoting at that time a pornographic play. I won't even say the name of it. It was offensive. It was going to all the Jesuit universities 20 years ago. And I said, you shouldn't support the school financially. I won't say his name. He's gone. He's to his eternal reward. But he wrote that $300,000 check. He said, well, Terry, what can I do? And I said, stop payment on the check. So he stopped the payment on the check. And then the school called Mr. whoever, I won't say his name, God rest his soul. And they said, well, Mr. Smith, did we offend you some way? Your check was stopped. He said, oh, no, my good friend Terry Barber told me you guys were doing a bunch of bad things and I should stop payment on the check. So I did. And they said, well, the development person and a couple other people on the line, they said, well, put Mr. Barber on the line. We'd like to talk to him. So at the time I was homeschooling the kids at the library, my wife, honey, I got to go outside. This is an important phone call from our benefactor. So I go outside in the parking lot of the library and these guys are grilling me about Boston College and how it's got such a good reputation. And so I told them, I said, well, what you're doing is you're corrupting the young minds of the people by showing pornographic plays. And I gave the name of the play. I said, how do you explain that? Oh, well, that's just created. They said, Mr. Barber, what kind of education in the Catholic faith do you have? Because we're PhDs. And I said, well, I have a PhD in common sense. And right now I don't see common sense being that common. And so we got into this debate for about 20 minutes. And then finally, I won't go into all the details, but he held his line. He never gave him that money. Well, you can imagine I'm not welcomed at Boston College today. And you know what, Bishop Strickland? I have nothing against them personally, but you know what? I held them accountable for what they did. And I'll do what I can to stop undermining the morals of our young men and women that go to school. If you do that, we're going to vote with our dollars and say, stop. So anyhow, Mr. Smith, I'll call him, called me back and said, Terry, that was the most enjoyable dialogue. I surely enjoyed listening to you defend that. And so anyhow, the point I'm making, Bishop Strickland, is that these things happen. I don't do it out of animosity. You're not doing it out of animosity. We have the love of Jesus Christ. When we see muck and corruption inside the church, especially me as a layman, I have to let Canon 212 speak. I got to let you guys know the needs. And there's no need to corrupt our young people. The need is to catechize them and introduce them to not me, not to you, but to Jesus Christ. That's the message.
1: I haven't said really anything about this, but I'm going to.
0: Okay.
1: You inspire me to speak up. And it's not about me.
0: No.
1: I mean, people will, rail against me. Go ahead. But it's about the truth of Jesus Christ.
0: Right.
1: But there have been numerous times, and I know it's going to continue, but just today I was notified. People had asked me to come and speak at their gathering, a lot of times about the sanctity of life or whatever. And I'm glad to do it if we can work it out on the calendar and everything. But I was notified this morning that the bishop of the diocese where I'd been invited said I wasn't welcome.
0: What?
1: Really, Terry? I'm glad to not be welcomed by bishops or by some so-called Catholic university. If they're not strong enough in the faith to welcome truth of Jesus Christ, then I don't want to go there. To me, it's tragic. And that's the reason I'm not welcome in numerous dioceses. And I'm sure, I mean, I'm not going to sit by the phone and expect a call from a Catholic university or from Georgetown or a lot of these so-called Catholic universities. I'm not going to expect that invitation because I'm not welcome there because, I'm too rigid. I'm too traditional. All the truth of Jesus Christ. And really, I consider it a badge of honor to be told that I'm not welcome in certain places because I'm too clear about the message of Jesus Christ.
0: Knock the dust off your feet. I mean, wow, that's sad. But you know what, Bishop Strickland, this is a sign of our times. And I want to, last week I gave a presentation down in San Diego, and I talked about standing up for Christ in spite of scandal. And I was so surprised because I told stories like the one I just said about Boston. And the people said to me, you inspired me to stand up to my priest, to my bishop, and tell them the truth and not stay quiet. And I said, yeah, I hope I inspired you to make reparation also, because that's the other part of the equation, because these are sacrilegious. What's going on at Notre Dame shouldn't be going on. But if people rise up and say, hey, you know, that tuition that I'm paying, I'm not going to continue doing that if you keep doing this, because this is undermining my children's faith. And I think more of that needs to happen. Bishop Strickland, we're about out of time for the first show. I want to give a plug to a couple things. One, your YouTube channel. Tell us again, for those who are brand new, what you do on YouTube periodically, what, six, 8 minute video? Is that what you do?
1: Yeah, 6 to 7 minutes on various topics. I'm actually, it's on my calendar to produce some more because it's been a while since I've had a chance to do that. But really just talking about the greatest thing we can talk about. That's what both of us get fired up on when we record these, because what better is there to talk about?
0: I hear you.
1: How the world is collapsing, how the nation is a mess, how corruption has touched everything. Or we could talk about Jesus Christ. I like to talk about him, the light of the world.
0: I'm sorry, I'm chuckling because I'm like, I'm right behind you, Bishop Strickland. This is one of the reasons that, you know, one of my highlights each week is to do these shows with you. And I'll tell you why. I mean, I'm fired up a lot. But when I can see a successor of the apostle take that responsibility and speak the truth in charity, like you're doing right now with your tweets, with your letters, it inspires us lay people, okay? I don't know about what it does to other bishops or priests. Well, actually, I do. The priests tell me all the time. They say, like, over the weekend, tell Bishop Strickland we love him. I said, well, you know, I'll tell him, but I hope you love Jesus Christ. So anyhow, that's the key, because we're not, you know, we're just the messenger. That's who, that's all we are. Bishop Strickland, I hear the music. Could you give us a blessing, please, to the group?
1: Almighty God, we ask your blessing as we continue this beautiful month of the Sacred Heart of Christ. May through the Immaculate Heart of Mary, may we all grow closer to the Sacred Heart of Christ that continues to beat a message of love and truth and wonder and grace to bring joy to our lives. We ask your blessing for all of us in the name of the Father and of the Son and of the Holy Spirit. Amen. Amen.
0: Thank you so much, Bishop Strickland. We've got another show tomorrow on Wednesday. Hope you can join us. If you want to listen to the podcast, go to vmpr.org. 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

Peace be to you. In this lesson, we come to that detail of the creed which states, I believe in the Holy Ghost. As we stated before, Holy Ghost and Holy Spirit may be used indifferently. It might be well to introduce this particular subject by pondering on a question which you have probably asked yourselves many times. Would it not have been better for you to have lived in the days of our blessed Lord than to live now? Have you not missed much? By not being a contemporary of the incarnate life of God that walked this earth, did we lose something? Is the 20th century at a disadvantage, being so far removed from him? In answer to those questions, it must be admitted that there would have been some advantages living at the time of our blessed Lord. We could have heard his voice, been tremendously impressed by the ring of its authority. Parents could have brought their children to him to have been blessed. Sinners would have been charmed too by the majesty of his bearing. All of us would have been stirred by the eloquence of his words, as were the police, you will remember, when they set out to arrest our blessed Lord. They were arrested by his eloquence. When they went back to the temple authorities, they said to the police, why did you not arrest him? And they said, no man ever spoke as that man spoke. These would have been some advantages, but we must go on the words of our blessed Lord himself, who said it was better for him that he go. This is what he said the night of the Last Supper, when the apostles were rather sad. It was only a few hours before his agony in the garden, and just the night before his death on the cross. He said to his apostles, now I am going back to him who sent me. I can say truly, it is better for you that I should go away. He who is to befriend you will not come to you unless I do go. But if only I make my way there, I will send him to you. Our Lord was saying it is expedient that he go, for if he goes not, the Holy Spirit would not come to us. If our Lord had remained on earth, we could have gotten no closer than to have seen him with our eyes and to have heard him with our ears, or possibly even an embrace. It would have been a sensible outer love. But if he left, then he could send us his Spirit. Then he would not be an example to be copied. Then he would be a veritable life to be lived. Certainly we have lost his corporal presence, but the spiritual presence has taken its place. Now the Christ is no longer localized, external, but he's indwelling, vivifying, not in one place, but in his church and in the souls that belong to it. Are we therefore at a disadvantage? No, we are rather at a great advantage. Do not think that if you had lived in the time of our blessed Lord, that it would have been any easier to have believed in his divinity then than it would be to believe in the divinity of his church now. Those who missed him miss the church now. Look at the apostles. They did not understand the meaning of his death until the Holy Spirit came upon them at Pentecost. It is vanity for us to say that we would have understood our Lord better than the apostles. Now that brings us to some of the lessons of the Holy Spirit, and we're going to enumerate about four of them. The Holy Spirit
first of all, reveals the Son, that is to say, the Son of God, Christ. The Holy Spirit reveals the Son as the Son reveals the Father. When our blessed Lord was on this earth, he revealed the Heavenly Father. It was only thanks to him that we knew how much love the Father had for us. The Father so loved the world that he sent his only begotten Son into this world. The night of the Last Supper, Philip said to him, "Show us the Father." And our Lord said to him, "Philip, have I been with you all this time? And still you do not understand? The Father and I are one." It was the Father's love that sent the Son, so that our blessed Lord was a kind of a prism, just as when the earthly sun, the sun of the heaven, shines through a prism, it splits up into the seven rays of the spectrum. And so too, it was thanks to our blessed Lord that we understood the full love and goodness of the Heavenly Father. Now, just as the Son revealed the Father, so the Holy Spirit that our Lord said he would send would reveal him. These are the words of our Lord. "And he will bring honor to me, because it is from me that he will derive what he makes plain to you, because all that belongs to the Father belongs to me." In these words, our blessed Lord is saying that once he ascends to the Father, then all of the spiritual blessings won by him on Calvary would be conveyed to us by the Holy Spirit. For our blessed Lord had said during his earthly life that we would not understand his life, we would not receive all of the merits of his life until the Spirit came to this earth. The great business of the Holy Spirit, therefore, is to stand behind the scenes, to stand to make Christ more real. That is why the apostles did not understand the crucifixion until after Pentecost. St. Paul goes so far as to say that no one can call Jesus Lord except by the Spirit. Oh yes, you can pronounce the word Jesus, but you do not know that Jesus is the Christ, the Son of God, the Savior of the world, the Lord of the universe, except by the Holy Spirit. If you believe in the divinity of Christ by this time, it is through the Holy Spirit that you believe, not through any words of mine. I am giving to you only certain motives of credibility. But the full assurance of it comes from the Spirit. As the telescope reveals not itself, but the stars beyond, so the Holy Spirit reveals not himself, but Christ. Just think how we are able in this age of ours to communicate with distant parts of the earth thanks to electric or light waves. And why cannot, therefore, our Lord, who dwells in heaven, be within whispering distance of us through his Holy Spirit? So our blessed Lord, as he said, was not going to leave us orphans. He said to his apostles, "It is only for a short time that I am with you, my children. I will not leave you orphans." And then he promised his Spirit that would abide with them forever. And that Spirit, he said, was to be another comforter. He was their comfort on earth. And now his Spirit would be their comfort, their paraclete, their advocate. Listen to the words of our Lord.

in these words to our Lord, manifesting to us that he spoke to us from without, but the Holy Spirit would speak to us from within. Does that mean that the Holy Spirit is to be a substitute for Christ? No. The Holy Spirit will make Christ more real than ever. Hear the words of our Lord. And that day you shall know that I am in the Father, and you in me, and I in you. How would he be in us? By revealing his hidden excellence in our hearts. That is why St. Paul said, if we have known Christ according to the flesh, we know him so no longer. Because now we know him in another way. We know him through the Holy Spirit. Therefore, the Holy Spirit, as our Lord said, will bear witness to him, not to himself. One almost gets the impression as if the different persons of the Trinity were hiding. It is almost as if the Father hid himself for the sake of the Son who revealed him. And it almost seems as if the Son were now hiding himself for the sake of the Holy Spirit. And the Holy Spirit seems to hide himself too, for he does not manifest himself. The word hiding is not a proper word to use. We can make our idea clear by quoting the words of our blessed Lord. He will not utter a message of his own. He will utter the message that has been given to him, and he will make plain to you what is to come. The Holy Spirit, therefore, witnesses not to himself, but to the Son. That is why only those who have the Spirit understand Christ. You'll often hear people say, oh, Jesus was a great teacher. Really, he and Lincoln and Plato have done a great deal for the world. If we wanted to solve all of our economic and social problems, all we would have to do is read the Beatitudes of Jesus. People who talk that way do not understand that Jesus is the Christ, the Son of God, the Redeemer of the world. For them, Jesus is just another man. Why do they not know him? Because they do not have the Spirit. And why do they not have the Spirit? Because they have not obeyed the law of God that they knew. However little or however much it was. As our Lord said, if you love me, keep my commandments. Then the Holy Spirit will manifest himself to us. The purpose of the Holy Spirit, then, is that of an artist. He draws a picture of our Lord on the canvas. He makes him real to us so that we understand him. And just as the artist stays outside of the canvas, so the Holy Spirit is staying outside of the Christ whom he reveals to us. To be filled with the Spirit is to be filled, therefore, with Christ, so that we put on the mind of Christ, we put on the will of Christ. And there's nothing in the gospel that gives us an answer to many of the problems of life and the difficulties of the day. If we were just simply to imitate the life of our blessed Lord as is found in the gospel, we would all have to be carpenters. How then do we know what to do? Through the Spirit of Christ that manifests to us what we are to do in each and every circumstance. The proper word to say, the right action to do, the kind of charity to perform. Now this Spirit of Christ that is in our soul, we say manifest Christ to us. St. Paul uses the example of the human mind to make clear the Holy Spirit. St. Paul asks, how do we know the thoughts of another person? Well, it's because we have a soul and a spirit just as he has. Engineers understand engineers, and brokers understand brokers, and students of the same college understand students of the same college. Why? Because they all have the same spirit.
are human to begin with, and then they have the spirit of engineers and brokers and so forth. But how do we understand Christ? Because we have the spirit of Christ. That is why those who share that spirit understand one another so readily. The natural spirit, the purely human spirit, the spirit that is not yet holy, cannot grasp the deep meaning of Christ. It's almost like expecting a canary in a cage to learn Shakespeare. He cannot do so. You would have to put your own brain inside of the canary's brain. So the brain of a scientist or a dramatist cannot understand the mysteries of redemption because it lacks the spirit. St. Paul puts it, the natural man receiveth not the things of the Spirit of God, for they are foolishness unto him, and neither can he know them, because they are spiritually discerned. To try to teach people about Christ and the mysteries of our holy faith, it's almost like trying to teach a blind man color, unless those people are ready to receive the Spirit of Christ himself. Now, converts who take instruction come to know that Jesus is our Lord. Where do they learn it? From the Spirit. The very first lesson that we gave in this course, we said that one becomes interested in the church simply because he's received a grace that illumined his mind and strengthened his will. Now, the Holy Spirit does that. The Holy Spirit woos the soul, draws it to a closer fellowship, to more intimate union, becomes our sanctifier, just as the Father is our Creator and the Son is our Redeemer. This is one of the fruits of the Spirit in our daily lives. Now we come to another, namely, the Holy Spirit in relationship to our understanding of sin. The night of the Last Supper, our Blessed Lord said that the Holy Spirit would convict us of sin. The Spirit will come, our Lord said, and it will be for him to prove the world wrong about sin. They have not found belief in me. When do we come to a real understanding of sin? Our Lord says here, through the Holy Spirit. No one really grasps the evil of sin if he thinks it is just the breaking of a law. When we have the Spirit of Christ, we understand that sin is doing harm to one we love. That is why the crucifixion is the manifestation of sin. That, as our Lord said, is unbelief in its essence, the absolute refusal to have the love and the blessings of God. Now, the Holy Spirit reveals to us that sin is the refusal to accept that deliverance purchased by Christ. And nothing but the Spirit can convince us really of sin. How often, for example, our conscience can be smothered by repeated evil actions. We rationalize our evil deeds. Public opinion sometimes even approves of sin. But the Spirit, when the Holy Spirit is in us, reveals to us that all unbelief is sin. That sin in some way is tied up with the crucifixion, with the cross. Then we begin to understand that the cross is a kind of an autobiography. We can see our own lives there. Our pride in the crown of thorns, our avarice in the nailing of hands, our flight from grace in the pinioned feet, our rebellious loves in the pierced side, and our disrespect of the body in the flesh that was hanging from him like purple rags. The blood is the ink and his skin is the parchment, and our sins constitute the writing. Every sinner, therefore, has the Spirit of Christ
always thinks of sins in relationship to the crucifixion. And then our Blessed Lord becomes our hope. So there is nothing like, therefore, the enlightened conscience, in which we are not under a law. Actually, we're not. Those who really love Christ, we're beyond it. The Holy Spirit gives us a sense of holiness, and holiness is separation from the world. So St. Paul says that his conscience was enlightened by the Holy Spirit. Whenever, therefore, we do wrong, it is not the law, it's not the commandments, it's the Spirit that tells us that we are breaking off a relationship with love. That is why St. Paul tells us that as often as we sin, we crucify Christ anew in our hearts. Therefore, the life of a true Christian is not so much concerned with the avoidance of sin. We're beyond that. Rather, it is an attempt to reproduce in ourselves the life of Christ. As our Lord said of his Heavenly Father, all things that are pleasing to him, that I do. And so we say to the Trinity, all things that are pleasing to God, that we do. That constitutes our attitude towards sin, and that is done through the inspiration of the Holy Spirit. I propose in this lesson to mention many other effects of the Holy Spirit in our lives, but we may have time in this half hour for just one more. And perhaps we will talk about the Holy Spirit in relationship to the body, because hardly anyone ever thinks of that. St. Paul says, know you not that your body is the temple of God, and the Holy Spirit dwelleth in you? How does our body become the temple of God? Well, because it is made holy by the indwelling of the Father, Son, and Holy Spirit in our soul. Remember that when our Blessed Lord went into the temple in Jerusalem and drove out the buyers and the sellers, the Pharisees asked him for a sign that he had authority to do that. And our Blessed Lord said, destroy this temple, and in 3 days I will rebuild it. He was not referring to that earthly material temple that was in the course of the construction under Herod. He was referring to the temple of his body. What is a temple? A temple is a place where God dwells. And since he was the Son of God in the flesh, therefore his body was the supreme temple. Now, in an analogical way, our body, when we are in the state of grace and possess the life of Christ in our soul, also becomes a temple. It is therefore the Holy Spirit that gives medicine its dignity. The truly spiritual man cannot treat a sick person as a guinea pig. Our Lord has a double glory. One with the Father, where he's glorified at the right hand, but also he's glorified in us. Our Lord said, the Holy Spirit shall glorify me. The Holy Spirit glorifies him in us by making us witnesses to Christ, declaring him in our mind and our actions. Let therefore the practical result of this lesson be to pray to the Holy Spirit that you may know Christ, the fullness of his gospel, and the love of the Father, that you may understand that he is the source of power, the Holy Spirit. For our Lord said, I will send you power from on high. Every day of my priestly life, I pray for that power of the Holy Spirit, a power that is not human, a power that is not physical, a power that is not intellectual, but rather a power that comes solely from living the Christ life, a power to influence people, power to impress you now as you listen to me about the divinity of the Holy Spirit. And if then, in the course of this lesson, I have given to you any deeper comprehension
of the beautiful love of the Trinity, of the Father who created us and sent his Son, of the Son who redeemed us, and of the Holy Spirit who sanctified us and makes of our body a temple of God, I say if I have done anything to give you a closer understanding of the beauty of the Spirit of Christ, then I trust that you will in gratitude sometime say a little prayer to the Holy Spirit for me, that I may more and more in mind and heart and body show forth the Spirit of Christ.

0: Catholic commentary. Spiritual warfare. Stay ready so you don't have to get ready. Jesus 911.
1: Faithful, good morning, good afternoon, good evening, wherever you all are tuning in. We are live on the air, and we're going to be talking about an incredible figure today. But along the way, we're also going to deal with what we hear about a lot. And they go hand in hand perfectly, because today, indeed, is the feast day of the tremendous Saint Maximus of Turin. An incredible early father. We celebrate him today. And he was known for battling against paganism. So today we're also going to talk about the so-called pagan copycat myths. Is it true? Is there any reality to the claim that in Catholicism, we copied from paganism? That in the Catholic faith, they ripped off from pagan crucified, dying, and rising gods. Is there reality to that? Is there any truth to that? What can we say about that? All along the way, we're going to focus on that as well, meaning any and all questions you may have, we'll be tackling them as well. Faithful, we do want to see how are you all doing today. We want to give a shout out to everyone tuning in, wherever you all are tuning in the world. We hope you all are having a wonderful and a great time. And we want to open it up with a wonderful prayer from our near and dear friend, Saint Francis Beybeteau, about poverty and suffering. In the name of the Father, Son, and the Holy Spirit. If a Catholic would suffer well, they must be poor. Look at the world. How well do they suffer? They suffer with bitterness because their strength comes from themselves. In the ALS community, it's extremely common to find bitter sufferers who have developed disdain for our King. They are bitter because they do not have poverty of soul before God. Others who also have terminal diseases are upset that God would let them die. They love their lives too much. When a Catholic approaches suffering, if they do so in poverty, they will be found with love and joy in their hearts. Look at the beautiful Saint Therese. When she tasted blood from her tuberculosis, she was happy because she knew that through her suffering, she would be with God soon. How can we despise suffering if it leads us to God? How can we not welcome suffering when it leads us to deeper union with the Sacred Heart? When we unite our beautiful suffering to the suffering of Jesus through Mary, we are redeeming our sufferings for the salvation of souls. Holy Face, help me to receive with love my suffering so his souls may be saved. Sacred Heart, show me your love in my suffering, and I will never be repulsed by my present affliction. Precious blood of Jesus, purify the hearts of the faithful so that we may all be poor. Amen. In the name of the Father, Son, Holy Spirit. Amen. Faithful, we hope you all are thrilled and pumped for the show. We see some tremendous questions coming in already. Amazing ones. So we're going to tackle any and all of your questions, and we're going to do so during the show. We're going to begin by telling you, who are we even talking about? We're talking about a figure by the name of Saint Maximus of Turin. Not a lot of people have heard of him. I can tell you that the majority of people, when they hear of Maximus, they think of, and rightly so, the great Saint Maximus the Confessor. They think of him, by the way, rightly so. If you all are tuning in and you have never heard of our patron services, patreon.com, Patristic Pillars, we have a whole Christology course we taught with St. Maximus the Confessor, front and center. But he's a different figure than St. Maximus of Turin. They are different indeed. And when we're talking about Maximus, St. Maximus of Turin, we're referring to an early father, very often overlooked. He was the Bishop of Turin around the late 4th and early 5th century. Now, this was a tumultuous period for people that may be wondering and thinking, well, hold on. Once they legalized Christianity, everything was perfectly happy. There was no more issues that were going on. Well, I hate to break it to you. That is not true. In the late 4th and early 5th centuries, the Roman Empire was already weakening, and barbarian invasions were threatening many, many places along the West, and political structures began to crumble, and turmoil was running rampant. Now, St. Maximus shows us that even though Christianity had become legalized under Constantine, well, paganism would return. It would eventually return. It would eventually become, pagans would eventually begin to persecute the Christians again. And the incredible St. Maximus would spend an enormous part of his ministry calling people to truly convert in their heart, in their mind, and in their heart. And in his sermons, he deals strongly with the pagan claims. If you've ever wondered, well, how do we deal with the pagan claims today in the modern day? We hear a lot about paganism. We hear a lot about the claims of our faith being a pagan copycat and what have you. We are here to let you know that we're going to look at we are going to refute the pagan lies, and we're going to do it through the lens of the tremendous and the incredible Saint Maximus of Turin. Have you all heard of him? Do you all love him? We hope some of you have heard of him, and we know that maybe some of you have not. We know maybe some of you are thinking of another figure, the famous Saint Maximus the Confessor. They are two different figures. They are not one and the same. And the tremendous brother, St. Francis Babytoe, is asking, well, hold on, are the Freemasons technically a cult? And what about the New Age? How old is the New Age? Let's tackle the first one. And by the way, St. Francis Babytoe, thank you so much for your tremendous support, brother. Thank you for being an incredible supporter. Yeah, now, it is important to distinguish, and I know you know this, between ordinary Masons and the Freemasons. Now, of course, people know the big difference. What Freemasonry does is it promotes religious indifferentism. Now, it has been condemned many times over. It teaches that men of different religions, well, they can meet on common spiritual ground without even requiring agreement about our Lord. That is terrible. That is terrible. And they also have, they're famous for, they are famous for their secret oaths. That's another thing that they are very famous for. They are famous for having secret oaths, hidden teachings, much like St. Francis Babytoe, much like the Gnostics. By the way, faithful, we are taking any and all of your questions, because we are combining it into the topic of paganism and how St. Maximus battled against paganism. Now, more things that we can say is we can also say that the Catholic Church has long condemned Freemasonry. And the reason being is because they're in a state of grave sin because of their cult-like system, because of their secret initiation rites, because of their the internal symbolism that they possess, and because of their esoteric teachings. The popes throughout history have strongly condemned Freemasonry, and that is not going to change. For people that are wondering whether or not that will change, that has been done over and over, and that's not going to change at all. Now, the tremendous brother also asked, well, hold on, what about the New Age movement? Yes, the New Age movement, which began in the late 70s, which deals also heavily with astrology, with movements towards spiritism, definitely is a cult-like movement. And it's very, very relatively new, say about 50 years old, maybe 60 years old in whole as a movement. But many of the ideas, they come from ancient paganism. And it's so relevant today, St. Francis Babytoe, so relevant to what we're talking about today. Many of their teachings come from ancient paganism, from the occult, from teachings that summon spirits, and it is incompatible with our ancient faith. It's incompatible because what is done there is there is a replacing of divine revelation with self-made spirituality, and even that should be condemned. Again, what a lot of these movements do is they hearken back to paganism. They hearken back to paganism. And Faithful, if you all have any questions on paganism, is this really a pagan copycat? Well, what about this? Is this pagan? Is this bad? We'd love to hear from you. We're talking about the great Saint Maximus of Turin, and we're dealing with the so-called pagan copycat claims. We want to give a tremendous shout out to the amazing brother Random Catholic, who's become a new member. The Lord bless you, Random Catholic. We hope you're doing well, and we hope you're excited for the show. We hope that you are beyond thrilled and pumped, my friend. The paganism problem. Paganism problem, right. Again, we said a big-time myth is that paganism disappeared overnight after the Catholic faith became dominant. The reality is very different. And the great Saint Maximus repeatedly preached against pagan practices that had continued long after many had received their baptism. And we're going to talk about that when we return from the other side of the break. Fortune tellers, witches, all of that. Can you believe that? We're going to talk about all of that in just a moment, Faithful. Stick around.

And we are back and we're having an incredible time. We're talking about paganism as well. And along the way, we're going to deal with the pagan copycat myths. If there's a particular question on paganism or on St. Maximus of Turin, or really on anything in regards to the occult, the cult, the cultish, anything of the sort, we want to hear from you all. Do not hesitate to send your question in or your thoughts and your comments. Again, one of the greatest myths, as we were talking about, is that paganism vanished overnight when the Catholic faith became dominant. That is not the truth. And in reality, St. Maximus had to preach against pagan practices heavily. And that continued long after many people had received their baptism. One of the shocking things that I discovered, I can't help but chuckle, because my goodness, the problems back in the 400s and the 500s are problems we still have even today. People were going to fortune tellers. I want to know about my future. I'm going to a fortune teller. They would go to fortune tellers. They would go to people that still believed in omens. Can you believe they would do that as well? I mean, I'm shocked. And then people that were still participating in festivals that were honoring pagan gods. How can that even happen? How can that even occur? And I want to give an enormous shout out to the tremendous brother Jimmy, because I want to say one thing Jimmy may not know. He says that our Patreon video was great in pagan myths. If you all have not checked us out on patreon.com/patristicpillars, we have a whole video just annihilating all of the pagan myths. And what the brother Jimmy doesn't know, or he does know, is he heavily, heavily inspired that. He has been the inspiration for a lot of our videos. The guy is incredibly smart, and he's always keeping an eye out for any heresies out there and alerting us and saying, hey, this is a heresy, and this needs to be dealt with. He's a tremendous brother, and we love him dearly. We love you, brother Jimmy. But the problem back then is the problem today. People were, and these are people that claim to be Catholic. I don't know what to say. They would go and they would look for help from old gods and local spirits. They would try to conjure up local spirits. And St. Maximus saw this and he was enraged. I mean, he knew, hey, we've become Catholic. We worship God and God alone. What are you doing? You've got to abandon your old habit. They wanted Jesus as a kind of, they wanted Jesus as their savior, but the pagan traditions were like a backup plan. What are you doing? And St. Maximus said, this is impossible. The first commandment allows for no rivals. Let me repeat that. The first commandment allows for no rivals. You cannot trust both Christ and the old gods. You cannot worship God while also placing your faith in superstitions. And you can't do it, period. There's no way. But his sermons were really challenging. They challenged the people. You need to get your lives in order. You need to do this. You need to stop. You need to stop turning towards paganism. And paganism for them often was practical. It was practical back then. Did you know that? Back then, it was practical. And that is a sad reality, that back then they found this to be practical, because back then they said, well, I want a good harvest. Well, I want business success. I want a lot of money. I want to be protected by one of the old gods from disaster. There's disaster hitting. I want to be protected. I want guarantees. I want something the Christian faith cannot offer. I don't want to suffer. Well, you've got to suffer to be a Christian. You must pick up your cross daily. You must crucify the flesh daily. And a lot of them didn't want that. A lot of them wanted a kind of magical transaction. And isn't that wild? Isn't that wild? And this is a big time problem. It was a big time problem back then. And my goodness, is it a big time problem even today? We see it. And the tremendous brother, St. Francis Babytoe, sends in a great question. And indeed,
We're taking any and all questions you may have, faithful. Is it on the New Age cult? Maybe Freemasonry? Maybe paganism? Anything? Maybe St. Maximus? Whatever you have on your mind, we're taking any and all questions. There is no doubt at all. The brother asks, what elements of paganism are in Protestant churches? What a tremendous point. Because as we were talking about back then, as St. Maximus had to deal with this issue, people, they wanted the easy way out. They wanted success. Well, you know what? Success is a sign. If I'm incredibly successful and I have all this prosperity, God must favor me. Even today within Protestantism, many Protestants treat God as a means to obtain wealth, as a means to obtain health and success. And that resembles paganism. That resembles people offering up to the pagan deities, where people would offer sacrifices and rituals to gain material blessings from the God, St. Francis Babito. That prosperity gospel is demonic. It is evil. That is what it is. That prosperity gospel is evil. Let me give you more examples that you find within Protestantism. Many of them have personality cults, or they have incredible devotion to a charismatic leader over and above Jesus, over and above our triune God. You find that a lot. You find that a lot. Even within Protestantism, there are certain pastors that have dreams. They have visions. They have prophecies. You got to follow those dreams. You got to follow those prophecies. You've got to follow them without discernment. You want to know why? Because that pastor up there on the pulpit, they're their own authority over and above the church that has taught for 2,000 years. Mm-hmm. Over and above that. Over and above that. And here's another example, St. Francis Babito. Self-made religion. The idea of Jesus and me with absolutely no accountability is reminiscent of paganism, where people could make their own personal systems. They had no accountability to anyone. They could make their own system. Now, we're not saying that they are worshiping other gods, but they make their own system and they reject all of ancient Christianity. That is a big time problem, an enormous problem. We should realize the great and the tremendous Saint Maximus spent much of his ministry. What was he doing? He was combating baptized Christians, Saint Francis Babito. Saint Francis Babito and all, he was combating baptized Catholics who were practicing astrology, who were practicing omens, who were participating in pagan festivals, who were practicing superstition. And his warning is incredibly relevant even today. Don't do it. You find that even relevant even today. And one of the most powerful and most insightful aspects of the great St. Maximus preaching, may he pray for us in heaven, is his recognition. He recognized evil rarely presents itself openly. What do we mean by that? Evil doesn't always present itself in an open fashion. The devil often does work through counterfeits. That is reality. And today we promise to talk about the so-called pagan copycat myths. The pagan copycat myths as well. Now, the devil often does work through counterfeits. And counterfeits may resemble the real thing. That is what really does make them incredibly dangerous. Because the counterfeit coin, it does look genuine, right? You're going to pick it up. You're going to say, I'm going to go to the store. I'm going to buy something with this. And a counterfeit religion will often contain elements of truth, all the while mixed with grave error. St. Maximus was bothered by this. He was bothered that people are attending rituals.
people are utilizing sacred language too. They're offering promises of protection. What are you doing? Only God and God alone can do this. They're offering claims of divine power. But clearly this was underneath it all, not really, not spiritual in the good way. Not spiritual in the good way. Because we know this. Does every supernatural experience come from God? Of course not. There is no way. Not everything spiritual is holy. And Saint Maximus over and over would constantly point believers back to the apostolic faith. That is the standard for evaluating every claim. And that today remains the safest guide. It does. That today remains the safest guide. And it is indeed. Now, another thing he had to deal with very often was the Roman Empire was falling apart. There were barbarian invasions happening all around him. And people needed to keep their eyes on our Lord. And of course, if during the time of Saint Justin the Martyr, there were claims of paganism being original, paganism being the truth, well, they were, though, those claims were around during the time of the great Saint Maximus as well. So what are we going to do? We are going to spend time refuting the Catholicism copied paganism claims. Because even if this was relevant back then, well, it's relevant today. And you're going to find that one of the most common internet arguments today is the claim that our Catholic faith merely copied pagan religions. And that theory usually claims that our Lord was copied from pagan gods. Have you heard it? Have you heard the claims that our doctrines were borrowed from mystery religions and that all the church did was sanitize them, baptize pagan beliefs that in the end, they're pagan? Is there any reality or any truth to that? Is there any truth that our Catholic faith really only borrowed from paganism and then baptized those pagan beliefs, but underneath it all, our Lord is a pagan copycat, Mary is a pagan copycat, and on and on and on. Faithful, we've got a lot more to come. Stick around. See you on the other side of the break.

And we are back, faithful. And we're having an incredible time. We're talking about pagan copycat myths. And we're talking about the great St. Maximus of Turin, as he was an incredible defender of the faith. And he was very well known for battling against paganism. That there are claims of pagan copycat myths that apparently our Catholic faith ripped off from paganism, right? There are the claims that our Catholic faith ripped off from paganism. But no, that is clearly not true, because our Catholic faith emerged from first century Judaism. That is what it came from. Our Lord, the apostles, the fulfillment of first century, the fulfillment of Judaism to its fullest on all the prophecies. Our Lord, the apostles, and the early believers fiercely rejected paganism. In fact, the early Christians, what did they do? They refused idol worship. Many went to their death doing it. St. Polycarp of Smyrna, the great St. Ignatius of Antioch, and I can go on and on, of St. Justin the Martyr and others as examples of the early Christians that did not worship idols. St. Paul. They rejected sacrifices to pagan gods. St. Paul tells you, you cannot commune at the table of the Lord and the table of demons, 1 Corinthians chapter 10 and 1 Corinthians chapter 11, 23-32. They rejected astrology. They rejected divination. They rejected emperor worship. So the claim of these pagan copycats, it doesn't hold up at all. There is no pagan god who matches Jesus, and they claim there is. Popular internet memes will often compare Christ to pagan figures. Which ones? We want to pause for a moment and give all of you all a shout out. I want to pause for a moment. Usually these shows go so fast, and we go fast, fast, fast, fast, fast. I want to pause for a moment and give all of you all a shout out on the air. And I want to remind people, if you have not yet gotten the Virgin Most Powerful Radio app, what are you waiting for? It will make your biceps grow. Get that app so you can listen on the go and listen to all the programming. There's more programming throughout the day. You got to check it all out. And faithful, we are thrilled and we're pumped to be here with you. I want to give a shout out to all of you all and to thank you all for being here and for tuning in. We hope you're enjoying this. We hope you're having a great time. And now we're back. Is there a pagan god who matches Christ? Well, popular internet memes will tell you, yeah, that our Lord is clearly ripped off from pagan figures. Well, let me tell you one thing. Our Lord is a real historical figure, and we can prove that through historical documentation. He is a real historical figure. Now, who do they compare our Lord to? They'll compare him to Horus, to Mithras, to Dionysus, to Osiris, and to others. And when we actually compare, when we make the parallels, what happens? Always under examination, when we examine, what are the claims? Can you all tell me in the audience, does anyone know what are the claims? Well, they're usually, well, the claim is they're born of a virgin. Let me give you more. Born on December 25th. He had 12 disciples. He was crucified. They were crucified. And they resurrected after 3 days. They're going to make those claims. The problem is that the claims are false. For example, and I want you to withhold your laughter, Mithras was not born of a virgin. He emerged from a rock. Horus was not even crucified. Osiris was not resurrected, not in the Christian sense. He became a ruler of the underworld. Yeah. And most of the alleged 12 disciple claims have absolutely no ancient source at all. None at all. These parallels are often modern inventions that have been made up. I'm sorry for being brutally honest by saying they're made up. Let me repeat that. They're made up. Let me repeat it. They're made up from online memes from individuals that think that they can fool you and they think that you're stupid. They do.
because people then go out there and they repeat them. The dying and rising gods are also not the same as Christ, because even where pagan myths, even where they involve death and return, they differ big time from our Catholic faith. Because in pagan mythology, events are occurring in a mythical age. And the stories are, they're symbolic, they're cyclical. There are no historical witnesses claimed ever. In our Catholic faith, we have real eyewitnesses. Our Lord Christ lived in a specific time and place. His death occurred under a real historical figure, Pontius Pilate. There are named eyewitnesses are cited. The bodily resurrection is presented as a real historical event, and we know it is even through enemies of the faith. The bodily resurrection, enemies will attest that the followers of the Christ, they were worshiping him as a risen God. So we can, even enemies of the faith, they didn't believe in the resurrection, but to give evidence that the followers, they truly did. Many of them know, the eyewitnesses knew that he was crucified, and they believed he was bodily risen from the dead. So the Gospels are not mythological narratives. Get that out of your mind. They are real historical claims, and they are tied to identifiable people, to identifiable places, and to identifiable events. And the other thing is chronology. Well, chronology often really does work against the claims, right? Because many of these supposed parallels, they appear after Christianity. Did you know that? We have done the work, and we have looked into it, and we have done the examinations. Many of these so-called parallels, they appear after the Christian faith. For example, there are many features that are tied in with later Mithraism. We want you to pay attention. There are many features that are tied in with later Mithraism that would develop later on when the Catholic faith had already spread. There's no evidence of them existing before. And in many of these cases, they are ripping off from the Catholic faith. So the claim that Catholicism borrowed from paganism will ignore the real timeline. It is an ignoring of the real timeline. And another thing is, we mentioned it briefly, the early church fathers, they attacked paganism. They didn't extol it, they attacked paganism. And the tremendous brother, the incredible moderator and member, Gary 2.0, God bless you, my friend. He says, please do a show on St. Maximus the Confessor. We definitely will do that. We definitely will do that, Gary. Thank you so much, Gary. Gary 2.0, man. We love Gary, man. Thank you so much, Gary. And hopefully you all are enjoying this. Hopefully you all are loving this. I know many of y'all have probably heard of the pagan copycat myths before. They're not good, are they? But many of the early fathers attacked paganism. They didn't embrace it. They condemned it. St. Justin the Martyr condemned it. St. Irenaeus of Lyon condemned it. Tertullian condemned it. St. Athanasius of Alexandria as well. They argued against pagan worship. They argued against it. And if anybody does want to know, before the show ends, if anybody, by any chance, if they want us to refute the December 25th pagan origins claim, if that is a question in anybody's minds and hearts, we can do that as well. Or anything else you all have on your minds, any other questions, we want to hear from you all. We want to hear from you all. Perhaps there are more questions that you all have. Now, give me one moment. Now, here is the other important thing that we want to focus on. The power of the martyrs. The power of the martyrs. Now, why is this important in the great, the tremendous Saint Maximus? Well, we're going to tell you why. Because
St. Maximus often celebrated the witness of the martyrs. Now, why is that? Why would he stop and celebrate the witness of the martyrs? Because, as we mentioned right now, they refused pagan sacrifices. They wouldn't do it. There was no way they would do it. They rejected emperor worship. We're not going to worship the emperor, a mere human. Why on earth are we going to worship that guy? Why on earth are we going to put superstition out there if we have abandoned that? We reject paganism. We're not going to worship the emperor. We're not going to sacrifice to the emperor. And many of them chose death over compromise. We're not going to compromise. Instead, we will give up our lives. And for St. Maximus, the martyrs exposed the real, dreadful, filthy, pitiful emptiness of the pagan religion. And it revealed the beauty of our Catholic faith. Because our Catholic faith is historical. Our Catholic faith can be tied in to real historical events. Jesus of Nazareth really did live. Jesus of Nazareth really did go to his death on the cross. Jesus of Nazareth really did bodily expire on the cross. Jesus of Nazareth really was buried. And Jesus of Nazareth really did bodily rise from the dead 3 days later as he promised he would. Different from these dead and empty pagan religions. Faithful, we have much more to come on the other side of the break. You're not going to want to go anywhere. See you in just a moment.

And we are back. Happy feast day of the tremendous Saint Maximus of Turin. Faithful, we hope you all are having a wonderful time. And we hope we get some questions in as well. We've gotten a few in, but maybe you all are already well aware of the pagan copycat myths. And if you are, well then, tremendous. We hope you're enjoying the show. The church is light in the darkness. We need to remind you that the world of the great, of the tremendous Saint Maximus was really marked by a lot of instability. We want to remind you, one thing people tend to think, they tend to think, well, Constantine legalized Christianity. There's no more issue with paganism. It's gone. No. I mean, we still have issues with it today, right? People that claim to be Catholic going to fortune tellers and, you know, witches and what have you. We still have that problem today, right? I mean, that's the lamentable reality. We still have that problem today. But back then, paganism didn't just vanish. It didn't just vanish overnight. It took time for it to really kind of go into the darkness. Even though today it may be in the darkness, but it's still quite prevalent to encounter it. There was a lot of uncertainty, but what St. Maximus would point to is that the church really was and is a light shining in the darkness. Even when society was crumbling around him, and it was, because remember, a lot of wars were occurring. It was a rough time to be, look, faithful. If there was any time that was a rough time to be following the faith, it was this time. It was hard. It was difficult. But none of these amazing saints shrunk from their Catholic faith. And it was crumbling, and Saint Maximus, he refused to despair. He wouldn't do it. He refused to despair. And he preached perseverance. Is that not the message of the Gospels? Is that not the message of the epistles of St. Paul? To persevere into the end? Is that not the opposite of sola fide? I hate to have to include that. I hate to have to toss that in there. But I got to do it. Sorry. Sorry, my Protestant friends. Mea culpa. Mea culpa, but I got to toss that in there. I got to toss that in there. Is that not the opposite of sola fideism? Fideism. Is that not the opposite of it? I would like to imagine so. And St. Maximus crushes the pagan lies. I made this image just because I have been dealing with the pagan myths for so long that at the end of the day, we have to focus on this. How does the great Saint Maximus crush pagan lies? And we've had a great time talking about this today, haven't we? Faithful, haven't we had a wonderful time? This has been great. Well, the great lesson of the tremendous Saint Maximus is a simple one. Our Lord should be enough, right? Our Lord should be enough. You don't need omens, and it's right there on the image, even though some people think you do. You don't need astrology, even though some people think you got to. You need to look at your astrology of the day. Some people think you still need pagan rituals. And believe it or not, even if they may not be aware of it, some people still participate in them. Did you know that? Even if they may not be aware of it, some people still participate in them. You don't need magical practices. You don't need the old gods. You don't need any of that. What you find in our ancient Catholic faith, ancient historical Catholic faith, is what paganism could never give you, what paganism could never even remotely begin to provide. Real forgiveness of sins is found in our Lord. Real union with God. Real koinonia with the body, blood, soul, and divinity of Jesus in the Holy Eucharist. Real eternal life. You don't find that in paganism. That isn't in paganism. It is not in paganism. You do not need the old gods. And the gospel provides what paganism never could. Forgiveness of sins, remember, that is found truly in Christ. And St. Maximus stood
He stood like a brave warrior before a culture that was torn at the time. Is it torn between Christ? It's torn between paganism, even though it should never have been. That should never have been an issue ever. And he boldly proclaimed, follow Jesus alone. Follow Jesus alone. Abandon these idols. And remember, many people were believers, and yet they continued practicing their pagan faith. And again, we want to highlight, some people may be asking, well, why was paganism even attractive? Why? Why was paganism attractive? Well, if paganism was false, if paganism

for me? I want to see if anybody can answer this for me. If you go to a circus, family circus, would it be okay as a Catholic to then go to a fortune teller at a circus? Many of them have them. You go, you pay money, and they tell you your fortune. Would that be okay as a Catholic? I want to wait and see what you have to answer. I want to wait and see, is going to a fortune teller at a circus okay? Family event. A family event. I want to hear from you. And I'll allow you to give me answers. And yes, today, as the brother of St. Francis Baby Toe asked earlier, in terms of New Ageism, in terms of astrology, in terms of spirituality, in terms of occult practices, in terms of self-made religion, and countless forms of superstition. I hate to break it to you. Is there a little bit of a sadness to it? There is, because that battle that St. Maximus fought has not disappeared. But then I'm going to also offer you the beautiful side to that. The battle has not ended. But don't lament. The battle will never end until the end. Because paganism and all other forms of demonic evil, they're not going to vanish. Evil is going to persist until the end. But we can be certain that our Lord has conquered death, and our Lord conquers all. We can be certain of that. And as a slide I made says, the names have changed. The temptation is not. The temptation continues. It does, yeah. And when you read his incredible sermons, which some of them are a little bit difficult to find, thank the good Lord we were able to go through several of them in preparation for the show. And his sermons, the one thing that should shock you is they sound remarkably modern, because human nature hasn't changed. Wow. That is the reality of it. Human nature has not changed. There still remains that desire, the lamentable desire, to worship things that are false. Now I want to see what people in the audience said about fortune teller. Only if you go to the fortune teller to bring them home to the faith. There you go, man. There you go. God bless you. Great answer, Charles. Charles praises Jesus. Abel, no. Lena Molina, the golden one, says no, man. Okay, there you go, man. Palm readers. Now you gotta switch out palm readers for psalm readers, right? That was a corny joke, right? Corny joke, that's okay. Some people are gonna clap at that corny joke. They're gonna say that's a dad joke. That's fine. But St. Maximus, such an incredible figure. And he reminds you as we utilize him to refute pagan copycat myths, as we use him to refute pagan copycat myths, is incredible. If you stop and think about it, you stop and you think about this and you realize, wow, this truly is amazing. This truly is powerful, his message. And when you realize that the heart of it is superstition versus faith, that's what it is. Superstition versus faith. Because the incredible St. Maximus spent so much energy attacking superstition because he knew it could destroy lives. Because superstition appears religious. It does. Hey, that appears real good. But it is fundamentally different from the faith. Yeah, that rabbit's foot that you've got on your dashboard because you believe it gives you good luck, that's superstition. And that is fundamentally different from faith, because our faith is rooted in trust in Jesus. Superstition is rooted in the fear. Faith will look for the will of God. Faith will call you to be obedient to Jesus. Superstition really is manipulative. Yep. And superstition will do this. It'll say, what can I do to guarantee a particular outcome? But the believer in Jesus will say, Lord, what do you want me to do, Lord?

And St. Maximus turned people towards that reality. May he pray for us today. And may we seek him to help crush pagan lies and pagan myths. Faithful, we have a tremendous show for you all tomorrow. An amazing show where we will be dealing with any and all of Protestant claims, Protestant attacks on the Catholic faith. We're going to have a tremendous time tomorrow, Faithful. We love you dearly, Faithful. God bless you. God keep you. Tomorrow we're back, but stick around. There's more to come today. And if you haven't gotten the incredible Virgin Most Powerful radio app, it will make your biceps grow. And if you're a female, will make your hair flow in a more beautiful manner. See you tomorrow, Faithful.

0: Dr. Luis Sandoval is accomplished in the fields of mental health and spiritual warfare. A medical doctor, board certified in neurology, psychiatry, and family medicine, he is also a psychiatrist for the Roman Catholic Diocese of Orange Ministry of Healing and Deliverance. Now, Dr. Luis Sandoval.
1: 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You're listening to the Dr. Luis Sandoval Show. As always, I am your host, Dr. Sandoval. Happy to be here with you to discuss our faith. And the most important thing is, welcome to the clinic. This is where we discuss our spiritual health, our physical health, and our mental health. It's funny that we say we're going to discuss all three, because really it's all one and the same. We're just a human being. We're a person who's composed of a body and soul. And we, just like the Trinity, we is one, but each different persons, three persons in one Trinity. We're a human person. We are human beings, but we have, shall we say, kind of like three different areas, three different things that we deal with as human beings, and that's our mind, our soul, and our bodies. And, you know, when one's thrown off, the other one's thrown off as well. Today's show, what I really want to focus on is a few different things. You know, here in the month of June, the month of the Sacred Heart, a lot of people are going through different things. What I've been hearing lately from our folks out there is a lot of depression, a lot of trauma, a lot of feeling like just really out of sorts. So today what I wanted to focus on, a few different things. One, let's remember what the Sacred Heart is all about. Let's remember that why it is that we're praying to the Sacred Heart, why we're asking Jesus' mercy through the intercession of the Sacred Heart, because there's promises involved. And we want to go through those promises. We want to see, you know, if you listen to my show a couple of weeks back, you know that we talked about what does the image of the Sacred Heart look like? What's involved in following the Sacred Heart? It doesn't come without sacrifice. There's a whole lot of sacrifice. There's a whole lot of things that we can expect to happen to us. We're going to be attacked. We're going to be lied about. We're going to be try to be brought down. But we're not going to allow that to happen to us. Why? Because there's a whole lot of promises that come with it. Here in the month of June, there's also a lot of controversy as to, you know, who we are as people. What does it mean to be Catholic? What do people think about their own identities and who they are? Well, we're going to talk a little bit about where does that come from as far as our symbolism. You know, a lot of people are telling me, Dr. Sandoval, what's going on with the rainbow? How does that work in our Catholic faith? And we're going to look at Noah, and we're going to look at the God's promises to Noah too. This goes hand in hand. Because really what we're looking at is a God who is always promising us better, but we got to be willing to do our part. We got to be willing to do our part with him. And so here at the top of the noon hour, let's go ahead and start doing our part by praying to Our Lady and asking her intercession as well, and St. Michael, as we pray the Angelus and the prayer to St. Michael. In the name of the Father, and of the Son, and of the Holy Spirit, amen. The angel of the Lord declared unto Mary, and she conceived of the Holy Spirit. Hail Mary, full of grace, the Lord is with thee. Blessed art thou amongst women, and blessed is the fruit of thy womb, Jesus. Holy Mary, Mother of God, pray for us sinners, now and at the hour of our death. Amen. Behold the handmaid of the Lord, be it done unto me according to thy word. Hail Mary, full of grace, the Lord is with thee. Blessed art thou amongst women, and blessed is the fruit of thy womb, Jesus. Holy Mary, Mother of God, pray for us sinners, now and at the hour of our death. Amen. And the word was made flesh and dwelt among us. Hail Mary, full of grace, the Lord is with thee. Blessed art thou amongst women, and blessed is the fruit of thy womb, Jesus. Holy Mary, Mother of God, pray for us sinners, now and at the hour of our death. Amen. Pray for us, O Holy Mother of God, that we may be made worthy of the promises of Christ. Let us pray. Pour forth, we beseech thee, O Lord, thy grace into our hearts, that we, to whom the incarnation of Christ thy Son was made known by the message of an angel, may by his passion and cross be brought to the glory of his resurrection, through the same Christ our Lord. Amen. St. Michael, the Archangel, defend us in battle. Be our protection against the wickedness and snares of the devil. May God rebuke him, we humbly pray, and do thou, O Prince of the heavenly host, by the power of God, cast into hell Satan and all the evil spirits who prowl around the world, seeking the ruin of souls. Amen. In the name of the Father, and of the Son, and of the Holy Spirit. Amen. Well, folks, let's talk about a few different things first. The very first thing I want to address is, what's the whole point of the rainbow? You know, why do we have rainbows? Why do we know about rainbows in the sky according to biblical tradition, according to our Catholic biblical tradition? Well, if we go back to the Old Testament, it wasn't too far off that in the time of Noah, men we're no longer following God and we're prone to debauchery. If we look at what's going on in the Bible, men aren't following God. They're following their own needs, their own wants, their lustful needs, their lustful wants. And a lot of people have been telling me, Dr. Sandoval, it sounds like our time now, or our time here on earth now, where people really aren't following a God and they're following just their own needs. Well, it's true, but I think that, you know, it's been across humanity that way. It's been across ages that way. It's not something new. There are no new sins. If you think about it, you know, the Ten Commandments, the sins, the rules we're supposed to follow, they're set up because of our human nature, and they were set up a long time ago, but yet they still apply to us today. Why is that? Why is it that we don't say, hey, you know what? You hear a lot of this, you hear, we're in the modern world. The church has to catch up to the modern world, but the church hasn't changed its teachings. We haven't changed the commandments. We haven't changed what's expected of us. Why is that? These commandments were given to us by Christ 2,000 years ago, actually not by Christ, even older than that, right? By Moses. So if we look at the Old Testament over 2,000 years ago, we look at the Old Testament and we see that Moses came down from Mount Sinai with the commandments. Jesus comes down and tells us, you know, I'm the new law. He doesn't say not to follow the Ten Commandments, but he says, let's simplify them. Love God before everything else, and then love your neighbor as yourself. That stands the test of time. Why? Because our human nature is the same generation after generation. Our nature doesn't change. The same way we're always going to need water to drink, we're always going to need food to eat. It doesn't change. So if you find yourself disheartened, if you find yourself looking out into the world and wondering what's going on, everything's going to chaos, what am I going to do? It's really, really good to take a step back and say, you know what? There's always been sin in the world, but what part can I do? Really a good question. What can I do to contribute to the good in the world so that we can start to see the good? It's very easy to forget that there is a whole lot of sunlight that's going to penetrate this darkness. That's really what the devil wants, you know, to be on the center stage, to look out there and to say, hey, I'm going to cover this with darkness. I'm going to make you shocked. I'm going to make it so that you feel like there's no hope anymore. Why even follow your religion when it's all really a lie? And, you know, he might present a small black dot that to us appears huge, when the reality is there's a whole sun behind all of this. We can't forget that God is still with us. And that's the scary part. I think sometimes when we start to see all this, we start to feel alone. We really do. And we start to feel like, what's the point now? If God abandoned me, why shouldn't I just give in to all my sinful temptations? It's an easy trap to fall into, because then we start to find pleasure in it. We start to feel soulless. We start to feel like, you know what? God's not here with me, so I'm just going to do whatever I want. But the reality is, this is where we need to look past that. We need to say, do I stand with God or not? God hasn't gone anywhere. Maybe times are a little bit more challenging, but if God is with me, am I with God or am I not with God? Let's look at this. If we look at the book of Genesis chapter 9, this is where it starts off like this. Genesis chapter 9, verse 1. Then God blessed Noah and his sons, saying to them, be fruitful and increase in number and fill the earth. This is after the flood. Okay, so the flood's gone by. Why do I start with that? Why not start before the flood? Because right now we're going through the flood. We got to remember that there's going to be a time. We all know that the bird came back with a leaf in its beak, olive branch, right? Showing that there was land now, that there's a time of peace. But we got to remember, we're going to get there. We're going to get to that time of peace. If you're feeling like you're in turmoil, we're also going to look at the lives of a few saints. Well, we're going to discuss a few saints, not their lives, in this show later on. Saints to pray to when you're feeling depressed. You know, so I want you to definitely stick around for that, because it's important to realize, I'm going to trust in God, but I want to see it living in action. Other people like myself went through difficult times and we were able to get across it. But this is what God says. As soon as the flood goes by, this is what God's going to tell us as well. Be fruitful and increase in number and fill the earth. Well, what's that going to mean for us? It's going to mean, hey, you got to be witnesses to my faith. You're going to be fruitful in number. You might not have more babies, but what's going to happen is you're going to be fruitful in that by our actions, by the way we live our lives in the midst of chaos and after chaos, we're going to convert people. People are going to say, why, where's their happiness coming from? How is it that they still feel good? Why is it that they're not, you know, distraught? Say, no, because I have God, because I have Jesus in my life, because I know what the truth is. I've been through the dark part. I've been through the flood. I've been through the darkness, and now I'm at the light, and I'm going to be fruitful in my faith. I'm going to bring people into the faith. I'm going to show people that God is all love and that's all we need. And then we're going to fill the earth with Christians, with Catholics, with people who are going to love God. And we're going to say, hey, there's promises out here that we got to look at that remind us that God is always going to be with us. So here's what happens. The flood goes by and God says, you know what? This is going to be a new creation. It's like a brand new Adam and Eve. This is what he says. Go on to verse number 2. The fear and dread of you will fall upon all the beasts of the earth and all the birds of the air, upon every creature that moves along the ground and upon all the fish of the sea. They are given into your hands. Everything that lives and moves will be food for you. Just as I gave you green plants, I now give you everything. There we go, folks. I now give you everything. We might not always be going through a good time, whether it be because we're distraught with what we see in society, or whether it be because we feel like in our own lives, we're feeling depressed, we're feeling anxious, we're feeling like we can't get it together, like we haven't figured things out yet. You know, what's going on with my kids? Gosh, they're not following the faith the way I hoped. What's going on with my spouse? You know, they're not doing as well. They're feeling distraught, they're depressed, or maybe they're not going to church anymore and I'm trying to get the kids to go to church, but my spouse isn't going. How do I set that good example? You know, I'm losing interest in my spouse because they're not following the faith and I'm trying to follow the faith and we're supposed to do this together and I feel all alone. Remember, folks, there's different floods that we go through. There's different crises that we go through in our lives. We got to remember what these promises are. The first thing to look at here is God gives us everything. God's going to say, hey, you're going through a tough time, but we're going to come through this. I'm going to start a new creation. It's going to be a brand new life for you. It's going to be a brand new life with a whole lot of abundance. When we come back for the break, we're going to keep reading and seeing, where does the rainbow come in all this? Where does God, what does the rainbow even mean? What does it matter? Well, find out more about that. Stick around for the break. All right, folks, well, welcome back to Virgin Most Powerful Radio. You are listening to the Dr. Luis Sandoval Show. Today we're talking about, what do we do in a time of chaos? What do we do when we're feeling depressed, when we're feeling like nothing's going to get better, when we're overwhelmed by darkness in our life or perceived darkness, when we're overwhelmed by trauma in our life or perceived trauma, which is affecting us in one way or another? You know, it's really easy at that time to say, forget it. I don't care anymore. I see this all the time, you know, with my patients when they come in and I say, hey, how you doing? What's going on? And they say, you know, I stopped taking my medication. Well, why is that? Well, I wasn't feeling so good and my boss was really, you know, upsetting me and things weren't going well at home. I figured, who cares? You know, it's very easy to get that sense of, I'm just going to give up. Really, that's what it comes down to. Are we still in the fight or are we giving up? And it really, really shows, or I should say this, I can tell where my patients are at based on what their motivation is to continue their medication and treatment, or to continue to find different treatments. And that's really what God, I think, wants us to do. Not so much to take medication, obviously, if we don't need to, but if you need to, go ahead and do whatever your doctor's advising you to do. But I think what God's really looking for in us is that fight, that sense of, you know what, I can still do this. I'm not feeling really good, but I'm going to keep praying. That's where our level of faith comes in. God wants to see, how much faith do we have? You know, with Noah, he told him, build this ark. There's going to be a flood. Noah said, okay, let's do it. He could have said, I don't know what you're talking about. Until you show me a sign or something, I'm not going to do it. You know, and sometimes we say that. We're always looking for a sign, looking for something better. But no, you know, we're waiting for something to happen. And the reality is God saying, I'm happening right now. There might be floods. There might be different challenges that are going to come by in your life. They're going to come your way. But where's your fight? Are you going to say, man, I give up? We're going to say, you know what? I can do this. I can keep doing this. It doesn't feel good, but I'm going to keep praying, because this is where I see that God continues to keep his promises. So if we look at this, I said, the last line that we read was, everything that lives and moves will be food for you. Just as I gave you the green plants, I now give you everything. So God is telling Noah and his sons, hey, this whole place is yours now. You persevered. Everything is yours. Let's move on a little bit further. And he says in verse 7, as for you, be fruitful and increase in number. Again, we hear that from Adam and Eve in the creation, be fruitful and increase in number, multiply on earth and increase upon it. Then God said to Noah and to his sons with him, I now establish my covenant with you and your descendants after you. So there's a covenant, right? If the whole face of the earth was washed away, he's got to set up a new people. He's got to set up a new covenant. He's saying, okay, Noah, this, now we're going to have the covenant. You're going to carry on my promise. My promise is never going to die. The question is, who's going to carry it? Who's going to carry it? Are we ready in our lives to hear God say, I now establish my covenant with you? That's a question of the day. I don't know if I'm ready to hear that. I hope I hear it, but I don't know if I'm ready, because then what I mean by that is, what am I going to do? This is where faith comes in. I have to say, okay, I'm probably not going to be ready, but as soon as God says that, then I just got to go with it. I got to trust that God's going to have a hand in it as well. And so that's what he says. He says, I now establish my covenant with you and your descendants after you, and with every living creature that was with you, the birds, the livestock, and all the wild animals, all those that came out of the ark with you, every living creature on earth. He says, I establish my covenant with you. Never again will all life be cut off by the waters of a flood. Never again will there be a flood to destroy the earth. So this is where it comes. He's like saying, hey, I'm going to establish my covenant with you, and we're not going to have a flood like this. We're not going to have a deluge like this. And God said, this is the sign of the covenant I am making between me and you and every living creature with you, a covenant for all generations to come. It's really the simple part. He says, I have set my rainbow in the clouds, and it will be a sign of the covenant between me and the earth. Whenever I bring clouds over the earth and the rainbow appears in the clouds, I will remember my covenant between me and you and all living creatures of every kind. Never again will the waters become a flood to destroy all life. Whenever the rainbow appears in the clouds, I will see it and remember the everlasting covenant between God and all living creatures of every kind on earth. And so God said to Noah, this is the sign of the covenant I have established between me and all life on earth. That's pretty powerful, folks. God does give us a sign. We need to see something. We need reminders that God is there. We need reminders sometimes that we're not alone. And it's hard to come by. Really, it's hard to come by those reminders because we're not always ready to see them. You know, the rainbow is beautiful because you can see it from miles away. It's up in the sky. And when does it come out? When it rains, right? What a perfect reminder. I mean, this is where God is saying, hey, it's going to rain, right? But remember, it's not going to be like the flood. So what God's even telling us in our lives is, you're going to go through tough times. There's no question about it. You're going to go through times where you're not exactly sure what's going on. Gosh, my kid, they're going through mental health issues, and I don't know, that they don't want help. They don't want to take their medication. They don't want to go visit their doctor. They don't want to listen to me. I don't know what to do for them anymore. That's a tough time. That's really hard to do. You know, I was talking to a mom the other day who said, I'm actually really happy right now because the police picked up my son and they took him to the emergency department. I said, wow, are you okay? What's going on with that? I said, no, he suffers from bipolar, but I'm really happy because I'm hoping that this time around, maybe he'll get help. He's in the emergency department. I have hope. I hope that this might be a different time. Not the first time they go, right? Supposed to be there. Not the first time they've been prescribed medication, or not the first time it's been recommended that they go to the hospital. Not the first time. She says, no, he's been there a few times, but every time he goes, I'm hopeful. I'm hopeful that this will be a new change for him. And that's the fire that I see, really. You know, when I see this covenant, that's where I see, when she's telling me that, that's where I see the rainbow in the sky. That's where I see, hey, there's hope there. You know, God, the rainbow comes when there's still rain, but there's not going to be a flood. Do we have that level of hope? Do we have that level of hope that God is going to give us a promise like this, and we're going to be able to follow through on that? That's not easy to do, folks. It's not easy to do because it's overwhelming. Our human nature can be overwhelmed with anxiety and despair and depression and all these different things. And it just doesn't, you know, it doesn't make sense to us at that point to hope in God, because we start seeing the world from a different perspective. We start seeing the world from a very human perspective. And we could say that could be dangerous, or we could say that could be, you know, we'd be falling short, because I'm not perfect. Nobody else is perfect. That lady's son who went to the emergency department, he's not perfect. That lady's not perfect. But you know what I saw as perfect? Her level of hope. She said, I have faith that this time it'll be different. And she was saying directly, even without saying I have faith in God, she was telling me directly, you know, I have faith that it's God who's gonna take care of him. I have faith that this is going to be another time. She hasn't given up that hope in God. She's saying, I'm not sure when that time will be, but I think it'll happen. I think we'll be in a good place. It's challenging to go through that flood. It's especially challenging to go through that flood without looking up for a rainbow. And that's really where this promise comes from. This is where the symbol of the rainbow comes from for all of humanity. I think it's hopeful whenever I see, you know, rainbows all around us. I think, well, you know, some people get discouraged. Some people say, what's going on in our world? And other times as Catholics, we can say, well, it's a sign of God. God is still working. To what extent am I going to be able to see that? To what extent am I going to bring my faith in a peaceful way and talk to people who might hate me, who might try to be making fun of my faith, who might try to be bringing me down? Do I have the heart of God? Do I carry God's rainbow in my heart, that promise that there is a covenant between us and God and that he's always going to be there for us? It's not easy to be there, folks, but I'll tell you what, let's look at this. A lot of depression lately, a lot of people feeling depressed, a lot of people feeling down. Very common. You know, the most common mental illness that you're going to find is anxiety, you know, clinical anxiety. Second to which is depression. And probably about, you know, a quarter of the people have depression, one out of four people. People have been on medication for it. People who work with you probably aren't taking medication or have been prescribed medication. You don't even know it, right? Because it's so common. Not everybody talks about it. Not everybody's going to say something about it. But at the same time, it's there. You know, depression happens. I saw this little article, which I thought was really good, because it talks about four different saints and how they deal with depression. Let's look through those now. And then I want to tie in at the end of the show, what's going on with the Sacred Heart this month? So we've got the promises God made to Noah, but what does that have to do with the Sacred Heart, Dr. Sandoval? Why are you talking about the promises God made to Noah and the rainbow and the Sacred Heart? Because it's all tied in together. God is not done promising us really, really good things. But are we going to be able to see things with the eyes of faith? Well, let's see if we can look at some saints first and see who they are and see what they have to do with our lives. And then are we able to change our hearts around a little bit and be open to those promises of the Sacred Heart, be open to the promise of God in the covenant with Noah? That still pertains to us because we're God's people. God establishes his covenant. But let's look at this. If you're feeling depressed or if you're feeling like, you know, you're all alone, there's a great article because it gives me just four quick saints who also went through depressions, who also went through mental illness. Let's see here. This is what the article says. What is depression? Many of us know someone who has been afflicted by depression, or we've experienced it ourselves. Depression is a common mental illness that is characterized by deep feelings of sadness, very true, and a loss of interest in activities that were once enjoyable, in addition to a host of other symptoms that range from insomnia, appetite changes, and even suicidal thoughts. It can impact every aspect of life, from work to family to relationships and one's faith. This is true. And that's really the scariest part there at the bottom. You know, when we start feeling depressed, it's okay to have bad days. It's okay to not feel like ourselves. When is it depression? If after 2 weeks you've noticed that you're feeling so down that you can't get out of bed, that you're not functioning at work, that you're worried about losing your job, that you're just really not feeling like yourself, that the whole world is turned upside down, and that you don't have faith in much anymore, then we got a situation. You know, losing the faith, that's really part of the biggest key there. Because like I said, even when there's a flood, even when it looks like things are impossible, our faith is what's going to walk us through. It's what's going to get us to the other side. Keeping that faith in God, having faith that there's going to be a light at that end of that tunnel, that's going to be important. That's the key that's going to keep us connected to God and give us hope that it's not over. It's not over yet. So now this goes on to say the American Psychiatric Association estimates that 1 in 15 adults experiences depression every year, and 1 in 6 will experience this mental illness at least once in their lifetime. Though a stigma against mental illness still exists today, it becomes more frequently talked about topic as people speak about their struggles and encourage others to seek help. But let's turn to the saints. There are several saints who are particularly inspiring to those suffering with depression. We can not only ask them for their intercession and prayers before God, similar to how we would ask a friend to pray for us, but we can also look to them as a model of their lives for assurance that suffering doesn't have the last word. That's the key, folks. Suffering does not have the last word, and that there is always hope despite the darkness we might be facing. It's important to note that if you believe you're suffering from symptoms of depression, you should seek evaluation and treatment from a mental health professional. This is true, and this is what I always encourage my listeners to do. Prayer and spirituality are valuable assets to deal with when it comes to mental health challenges, but they shouldn't be used instead of or in place of mental health treatment. I absolutely agree. Just like I always said, can't stop praying, you know, and you can't stop your treatment either. Remember, at the beginning of the show, like I said, we are body, mind, and spirit, all happening at the same time. So it's not like I can tell somebody, hey, you know, if you just pray, you can pray away your diabetes or your cancer. Yes, I believe in miracles. These things can happen if that's what God chooses to do. But at the same time, we can't stop praying, but we can't just say, you know, I'm just going to pray and that's what's going to help my physical health. No, God, we still need water. It's not like I can say I'm going to pray and I'm not going to need to drink water anymore. God knows what he's doing. He knows why we have medication. He knows why we have water. We're going to talk more about treatment and we're going to look at these things after the break. All right, folks, welcome back to Virgin Most Powerful Radio. You are listening to the Dr. Luis Sandoval Show. Today, we're talking about what do we do when we're overwhelmed with negativity, overwhelmed with feelings of depression, overwhelmed feeling like everything's going to pot. There's nothing good in the world. What am I going to do when I see, you know, people making fun of my faith, when I see Catholics who are no longer, say that they're Catholic, but are no longer following the tenets of the faith, when I see that there's our bishops who might actually seem to be lukewarm, who are not speaking out and saying, hey, I support us as Catholics. Sometimes we feel like they're not being the leaders that we're hoping for. You know, administratively, that's great, but we're looking for spiritual leaders. We're looking for somebody who's willing to speak the truth in spite of great opposition. And really, that's kind of the point of the bishops, right? So we look at history, we look at St. Paul or St. Peter, and say St. Paul too, but we look at the 12 apostles, though. The original 12 apostles, they were sent off into martyrdom. They weren't sent off into a life of luxury or a life of hobnobbing with politicians and things of that nature. You know, we expect our bishops to say, hey, this is the truth of Christ. This is what Christ told us to do. Not what, you know, the local dignitary told us to do or the person in office told us to do. That's not who we follow as Catholics. We follow Christ. And it can be overwhelming to feel like, hey, why are we talking about everything but Christ? Why is it that our prelates aren't speaking up and saying, well, this is what Christ has to say about this, in spite of great danger, in spite of great risk. You know, that's kind of what we look for. That's what we hope for. But if we're starting to feel overwhelmed, we're starting to feel depressed, let's look at four different saints who also experienced depression in their lives, who experienced mental health hardships. And heck, maybe they can be a model for us to say, I can get better too. I can improve. Or how do I navigate my life even though I'm not feeling better? How do I continue to navigate my life for Christ? So the first saint is called Saint Dimphna. So if anybody's never heard of Saint Dimphna, she is the patron saint of depression. So this is what the article says on her. Saint Dimphna is the patron saint of those who struggle with depression or anxiety, which is why she's perhaps the most well-known and called upon saint for mental illness. It's probably true. She's the first one when it comes to, you know, when I speak to psychiatrists or colleagues in mental health care. Saint Dimphna is always right there. She's right up there for us. She lived during the 7th century in Ireland. Her father was not Catholic, and her mother died when she was relatively young. Let's see what it says here. After her mother's death, Dimphna's father experienced severe mental illness, and in his psychosis, wanted to marry Dimphna to replace her mother. Well, that has got to be confusing as all get out. And this is what happens, folks. This is where I think anybody who's lived with a loved one who's experienced mental illness, they know what's happening here. They've seen this. They say, yeah, anybody who hasn't experienced might be going, oh my gosh, that's too weird. That's off. You know, especially, and of course it is, you know, how can a father all of a sudden want to marry his daughter? But when mental illness is severe enough, when the psychosis is severe enough, the person's not thinking straight. They're not going to be thinking clearly. So then what does it say? It says Saint Dimphna refused her father's propositions and fled to Belgium and ultimately was beheaded by soldiers commanded by her father. What a life. This is where we got to ask ourselves, how is this possible? Why is this even, you know, what happened here? Saint Dimphna, all of a sudden her dad is not mentally well, right? And what does he do? He's got the command of soldiers, and as she runs away, she had the courage to run away. That's got to be tough, because you're running away from your father. Aren't we supposed to respect our parents? Does the fourth commandment tell us, honor your father and mother? To what point? To the point where if you know that something's going on here where I'm going to do something sinful or against God's nature, I better get away. And that's what she did. She had the courage to say, no, I'm not going to do this. Even though she ran away, though, she was unfortunately beheaded. But why is she a saint? because she kept her hope in God regardless of the consequences. I think this is what we're talking about when we're saying, hey, our prelates have to look around. And even if our leaders appear to be mentally ill, if they appear to not be thinking clearly, if they appear to be asking us to do things that go against our faith, sometimes we need to run away or, you know, speak up for ourselves, even if it means that we're going to be beheaded at some point. That's a tough position to be in. But St. Diffna is someone who gave us an example of, hey, I'm going to keep following God and I'm not going to follow mental illness. I'm not going to follow somebody, even if it's my own father. I'm not going to follow his directive because I know better. I know what God wants. And I'm going to have to escape regardless of the consequences because ultimately my whole goal is heaven, not earth. I got to get to heaven. And if that means that I have to die for my faith, that's how it's going to have to happen. Let's look at another saint, St. Benedict Joseph Labray. The article says St. Benedict Joseph Labray was born in France in 1748 as one of 18 children. That's a lot of kids. That's a beautiful family, 18 children. The deepest desire of his youth was to become a priest. So he left home at a young age to study with his uncle, who was a priest. His uncle died, however, and Benedict subsequently tried and failed 10 times to join various religious communities. Well, let's see what happens. So he finally joins one. When he was finally accepted into a religious community, the way of life proved detrimental to his mental health, and he left after a neurosis made it impossible for him to continue. Well, how many times has this happened to us, folks? We think we want something. We have the desire in our hearts. It says here that St. Benedict Joseph Labray, he tried to enter the priesthood in 10 different, you know, 10 times to join various communities was not happening. How many times did we say, no, this is what I want. This is what's going to happen for me. I'm going to keep trying. It finally happens. And then all of a sudden he fell into a neurosis. We think we got what we wanted. And all of a sudden there's conflict. There's evil of some sort. Something's out of sorts. Has that ever happened to anybody out there? Happens all the time. He ended up with neurosis, made it impossible to continue. But then it says this. He found his true vocation, however, in becoming a pilgrim. So that's another thing to consider, folks. Sometimes we think we have our vocation. We're going to follow God. We think we know what the clear path between in front of us. And we're going to do this and we're going to do that. And we think we're following it. And all of a sudden God says, nope, I've got a different path for you. You're kind of on the right path, but I need something different from you. And all of a sudden we find out what our true vocation is. There's what we think our vocation is. And there's what God says, nope, this is what your vocation is. So this is what he says, or this is what happened to him. He found his true vocation, however, in becoming a pilgrim. He went on pilgrimages to all the major shrines in Europe. He was living in poverty along the way. He spent the last 6 years of his life in Rome. He was sleeping in the Colosseum at night and praying in various churches. Those who knew him in Rome quickly began recognizing him as a saint. And after his death at age 35, he was canonized in 1881. He is also the patron saint of the homeless. Well, hey, that's a great patron saint to know. If we're going to look at the patron saint of the homeless, we know that there's been a big increase in our homeless population. And St. Benedict Joseph Labray sounds like he had his heart in the right place. He was homeless too, but he had his heart in the right place. He was going to pray. He was doing good. He found his true vocation as just being a pilgrim. He was canonized a saint. It's funny how God uses our lives if we allow it to happen. I think God saw the fire in St. Benedict Joseph Labray's heart. He saw that, gosh, you want to keep joining the priesthood. You want to keep doing this. You have a big loving heart for me. But sometimes we don't know what we don't know. We don't know if he would have joined the priesthood and changed or not been as holy. And God said, with that kind of fire, I'm going to send you on pilgrimages. What I wonder is, are some of the prayers that he was doing during his pilgrimages, are those helping me today? Is God sending some of that my way? Don't forget, folks, whatever we do now, I'm sure those prayers can be held and God can use them any way he wants. He can send them into the future and use them for people in the future. He can help, use them to help out people in the present. And he can even use them to help out people in the past, believe it or not. So everything's before God. There's no space and time. We limit ourselves in space and time. But I wonder if St. Benedict, with all his pilgrimages to all the major shrines in Europe, you know that when you're on pilgrimage, you're just praying. You're in constant prayer. You're constantly asking God for reparations. You're asking him for graces to be shed on all over the world. I wonder if he did that for us. I wonder how many of us are receiving some of those graces that he sent out. That's got to be a hopeful sign in times of feeling depression or despair, right? So these are things to consider. Let's look at the next saint, St. Louis Martin. St. Louis Martin is best known for being the saint father of the beloved St. Teresa Lisieux, right? So the little flower, this is her dad. He is a model for holy fatherhood. And boy, we need that today, don't we, folks? We need to look at what holy fatherhood is. We need to look at what's the role of the dad now, or what's always been the role of the dad, but what's the role of the dad in society and the family life? We forget the impact that dads have. You know, we look at Mother's Day and we say, oh, moms are great. But let's look at the role of the father. That's a big deal. It says this, so he is the role model for holy fatherhood, and he and his wife are the only married couple ever canonized by the church. But he also may have experienced depression later in life. All five of his daughters grew up to join convents, and his wife died when she was only 45, right? And at that age, St. Teresa was 4 years old. So he began to display symptoms of mental illness not long after St. Teresa entered the convent. After experiencing symptoms of dementia, depression, speech impediments, episodes of fear, and even running away for days at a time, he was eventually placed in a mental hospital. This is what happens, folks. Just like I was saying, you know, that lady I knew, her son went to the hospital. He's got a history of bipolar disorder. How many of us know people like this? How many of us know people who suffer from mental illness? They have depression. They have episodes of fear. They run away for days and they end up in the mental hospital. Do we have that hope that it's a good thing? Let's go on to see what this says. It says, while he is a patron saint of widowers and parents, he also knew what it was like to experience depression, making him a great saint to turn to in the midst of mental health struggles. Remember, folks, just because people are in the hospital with mental health doesn't mean that they don't have a path to sainthood or that their life is over. Sometimes it feels that way. Sometimes we dismiss people. We say, oh, that guy's in jail. That guy's in the hospital. That guy's in a mental hospital. And we forget they still got to work towards sainthood just like we do, you know. And sometimes if you think about it, we're all in our different prisons. We're all in our different hospitals. I don't have to be in the hospital building to be sick and to need healing. Yeah, the hospital is the extreme form of that we see. But how many of us are in our own sick bed every time we go to bed at night and we're not feeling good and we don't tell the world about it? How many of us need treatment? You know, how many of us are in our own mental health hospital without being in a hospital? How many of us in our minds and in our hearts are not at peace, are feeling depression, are feeling off? It's no different, right? Where everybody's got different ways of being trapped, if you will, some physically, some emotionally, some mentally. But when it comes to all this, this is where we're going to have that hope. This is where I want to look up and see that rainbow and say, wait a minute, God still has a covenant for me. God still establishes that covenant with us, which means something good's going to happen in my life, which means that if I have hope, God is still going to use me in a way that's going to be very positive and that's going to influence other people to look towards God as well. I hope that can happen. I hope we can keep that hope. But when we come back from the break, folks, we're going to look at one more saint, and then we're going to look at the promises of the Sacred Heart and why we should turn our focus to the Sacred Heart and link that to the promises and the covenant God made to Moses. How does the rainbow grow in our own Sacred Heart? All right, folks, welcome back to Virgin Most Powerful Radio. You're listening to the Dr. Luis Sandoval Show. Today, we're talking about what do we do when we feel completely overwhelmed with depression, with darkness, with hopelessness. Where is our faith? Do we keep our faith or do we let it go? Hope we keep it, because that's the key to coming out of that dark tunnel. That's the key to getting outside of ourselves more than anything else. That's the important part, to remember even in the darkest parts of our life, there's something better outside. There's something better beyond us. We're talking about a few saints who struggled with mental illness or had experiences with mental illness in their families. And that happens to a lot of us, right? If we're not ourselves struggling with mental illness, a lot of us have family members who are struggling with mental illness, some not so severe and others pretty severe, where you end up in the hospital, or some people actually worry about their safety, about their lives, because it can be pretty dangerous out there. Well, the last saint from this little article, and I'm going to go ahead and link that article to our video, is Saint Jane Frances de Chantal. Saint Jane lived from 1572 to 1651 in France and was born to wealthy parents. She married and had four children herself, but her husband died in a hunting accident. After this, she fell into a deep depression, which was made worse when her difficult father-in-law insisted that she and her children move in with him. How many times does this happen? We start getting moved around and put in places we don't want to be. She saw a spiritual director, and guess who she met? She met St. Francis de Sales. Who knows St. Francis de Sales? He's an amazing saint. lots of books, and it says that when he came into her town during Lent to preach a retreat, she met him, and he offered guidance and counsel that helped her encounter the love and mercy of God. His work, so his book, Introduction to Devout Life, gave her great peace. Now, you know what's interesting here? This is what's interesting, and we might see it as kind of strange. We might say, wow, two saints came together into each other's sphere and space. So St. Jane is there, St. Francis is there, and all of a sudden they meet each other. And I think from the outside looking in, we kind of see it like two movie stars, two superstars, all of a sudden are in the same place. Wow, that's amazing, two saints. Well, this is a great reminder that we're all called to be saints. We're all called to sainthood. And really, we need to look at ourselves that way. When I'm in the presence of someone else, what does Christ say? Where two or more gathered in my name, I'm present there. That's what happens with saints, right? You come in the name of Jesus. Everybody comes in the name of Jesus. Good things happen. I think when we're in each other's presence, we got to look at each other and say, wow, we're in the presence of saints. Not in an egotistical way, not in a way that says, oh, I'm so holy, look at me. But that's what God calls us to. I got to be a saint. I got to follow Christ. I'm going to follow Christ. This person who I'm in their presence is going to follow Christ. We're going to follow Christ together. Ah, good things are going to happen. There's going to be miracles that are going to happen. I'm going to be inspired. I might inspire them. You know, I might be St. Jane, or I might be the St. Francis someone. You never know. That's the beauty of our faith. That's the beauty of the communion of saints, is that we're all connected through Christ. That's where our hope lies. That's where the rainbow's still there. That's where we are still God's people. We got to remember that God still has his covenant with us. How do we know that? Well, if we look at the promises of the Sacred Heart, this is what it comes down to this month. Why do I say this? Because in the midst of darkness, Noah was in the flood and God gave him the rainbow. Is it over? Was that just for Noah, or does God promise still continue? It still continues, folks, from here to eternity, from every generation that's born. God's promise is still going to continue. He's not going to be done with it. He's not going to end it. He's going to say, hey, this is for every single person. And even if your grandchild was the only person on earth, these promises still apply. He promises so much so that I'm going to send you my son. I'm not done sending you good things. I'm going to send you Jesus Christ. And he's going to die for your sins so that you can make it to heaven. Well, Jesus says, as he said to St. Margaret Mary, if you follow my Sacred Heart, if you keep that devotion to my Sacred Heart, there's more rainbows to come, if you will. In fact, I've got 12 rainbows for you, 12 promises, shall we say, from the Sacred Heart. Each of these is a rainbow. Each of these is looking up at a rainbow in the midst of a flood saying, wow, God's keeping his promises. Let's look at what those promises are. Because in this month of June, let's not lose sight of where our hearts are. Is my heart with the heart of Christ? Well, let's look at the first promise. It says, I will give them all the graces necessary in their state of life. That's pretty key. All the graces necessary in their state of life. God's not going to hold back. God never holds back. Saying, this is what you're going to need right now. This is where you are in life. This is what you're going to need. Then he says, that's number one. Rainbow number two. I promise number two, if you will. I will establish peace in their homes. We just heard about cases of mental illness, about people not feeling good, about their homes having chaos. Jesus is promising us that if we have our devotion to the Sacred Heart, he's going to establish peace in our homes. I will comfort them in their afflictions. What does that mean? I mean, we can look at this and we can say, well, I don't need comfort. I need you to fix my affliction. I think God thinks more highly of us than that. God is saying, I'm going to come myself. I am going to be there for you while you're walking through it. Imagine going through something dark and having a good friend. Don't we always turn to somebody if I'm not feeling good or something bad's happening in my life? Don't I go talk to my wife, call a friend? I need to be in contact with somebody because I need improvement in my life. And he's saying, I will be the one to comfort you. Now, if I get good results from talking to a friend, if I feel more at peace after talking to a friend, how much better than having Christ next to me saying, hey, I'm going to guide you through this. I'm going to show you exactly what you're going to do. Yeah, you're going to go through it, but I'm going to be there guiding you through it. That's an incredible promise. That's an incredible rainbow in my heart right there. That's for sure. So let's see here. Let's look at promise number four, rainbow number four. I will be their secure refuge during life and above all in death. I'll take that. Think about it. In fact, that last part, in death, refuge during life, absolutely, I'll take it. Because again, we feel like we're navigating really, really dark waters. But you know what? I don't know what that bridge is like to cross over to the other side. We hear stories. We hear stories about people who come back from either heaven or in purgatory and tell us, you know, this is the way you want to lead your life. This is what's going to happen. This is what happens at the moment of death. we hear stories that that's also when great things are tempted, and that we're trying, you know, the devil tries to take us away from Christ. But he's saying, this is what Jesus is saying. He's saying, to have a devotion to my Sacred Heart, I will be a secure refuge during your life and above all in death, which means that you got it made. We got it made. I don't have to worry about all these things. I don't have to worry about being tempted in the last moment. Jesus himself is my refuge. He's the one who's going to open the door. What's my goal for heaven? To get there with Christ. And he's saying, I'm going to be your refuge. I'm going to make it so that you make it into heaven. Let's look at promise number 5. I will bestow abundant blessings upon all their undertakings, which means that how many times do we start something and we start a new project in our life, a new job, we're not sure what's going to happen. Jesus is saying, I'm going to give you blessings as you start this undertaking. Obviously, it's got to be something that's within his will, something that within his purview, something that's going to bring glory to God. And he's saying, I'm going to give you blessings as you do that. It can be scary to start something new. It can be scary to start a new family. It can be scary to start a new relationship. You're starting a date. But if I turn to the Sacred Heart, he's going to bless that. Jesus is going to bless that. I'll take it. I'll take that any day of the week. I'll take that any time. What better than Christ blessing our endeavors? That's a big deal. That's a big deal right there. Let's look at promise number 6. Rainbow number 6 says, sinners will find in my heart the source and infinite ocean of mercy. Why do we need that mercy? At some point, we're going to recognize that we're not perfect. And we're going to look at what we've done in the name of success, or in the name of the law, or in the name of moving ahead in life, or in the name of I got to improve, or whatever it is. Sometimes we'll belittle people, step on people, say bad things about people, gossip to move ahead ourselves. That's pretty sad, but this happens. I see it happen all the time. And what's Jesus saying? He's saying that sinners will find that his heart is a source of infinite mercy. If we've ever been the one to do that, we're going to come to a realization that, gosh, I've messed up. I messed up really badly. And once we come to that realization, it can be a really dark place. It can be a hard place, especially if we're going at it alone. But Jesus is saying, what you're going to find is when you recognize your sinfulness, you're going to find that my heart is a soul of infinite mercy. That's going to be comforting, folks. That's going to be something where we say, gosh, this feels awful right now. I realize what I did, but I'm going to turn to the Sacred Heart because through his mercy, my sins will be forgiven. This will go away. I will be made new. Not that I'm amazing, but I'm amazing through Christ. And that's really what it comes down to there when it comes to mercy. Let's look at number 7. Lukewarm souls shall become fervent. Through our devotions, I believe that we can convert people. I believe that we can convert hearts. I believe that we can get other people to also look at their sinfulness and look at the Sacred Heart as their refuge. It's important to do, not because I think I'm great, but I think that if we can be the vehicle for that, if we can allow God to work through us, I got to look at my own imperfections too. I can't go up to somebody and say, hey, you got to change your ways. Remember what Christ tells us. You got to look at the log in your eye before you take out the thorn in your brother's eye, right? So I got to look at myself first. I can't say I'm perfect, but if in my imperfection, I'm still trying to get to Christ, still struggling, shall we say, to get to Christ, I think other people will see that and they'll say, hey, I don't know what this guy is. I don't know about his sins or whatnot, but I see that fire that he's got for Jesus. I see that fire that he's got, that he wants to move closer to Christ. There's got to be something about that. You know, we ignore the world and we start moving towards Christ. Things are going to change for us. Things are going to change for the better. Let's look at the next promise. Only a few more to go. Fervent souls shall quickly mount to high perfection. This is what we're talking about, right? This is just what I said. Hey, I'm not going to worry about what the world's doing. I'm going to have a fervent soul. My soul is going to be on fire for Christ. And if I do this through the Sacred Heart, I'm going to quickly mount to a high perfection. What that tells me is that Christ is going to let me see things, know things, not in a creepy spiritual way, but in a way that he's going to guide my life. And I'm going to say, you know what? I'm going to be more prudent. I'm going to see that just because I can do this, that doesn't mean I'm going to do it. I'm going to reach higher levels of perfection. Just because everybody else is doing something, I'm going to know that that doesn't pertain to me. Just because everybody says, hey, you got to go see this movie, I'm going to say, that probably is not a good movie for me to see. You know, I'm going to reach that high level of perfection because I'm going to be fervent in my heart. That's really important. That's really important because aren't we all trying to reach some level of excellence? Aren't we all trying to have peace in our lives, order in our life, excellence in our lives? I think that that's the perfection. When we have that, we're reaching closer to God. Nothing else is going to matter. things are going to fall into place in our lives. We have to believe that. We have to believe that through our devotion to the Sacred Heart, Jesus is going to take care of that. We don't even have to do anything. Jesus is the one who's going to help us do that naturally. That's pretty important, folks. Let's look at number 9. I will bless every place in which an image of my heart is exposed and honored. How many of us have a Sacred Heart out there? How many of us have an image of the Sacred Heart, a stamp of the Sacred Heart, a statue, something? We've got to have that, folks. We've got to have that reminder so where Jesus is honored. He's going to bless the place. It's just going to happen. 3 more to go here in the last minute of the show. Number 10, I will give to priests the gift of touching the most hardened hearts. That's beautiful, folks. The most hardened hearts. He's going to allow priests to touch them. Number 11, those who shall promote this devotion shall have their names written in my heart. That's pretty cool. If I can have my name written in the heart of Christ, I've got it made. Nothing else is going to matter. It's not going to matter what happens in this world. It's not going to matter what people say. My name is written in the heart of Christ. And the last one is, I promise you, in the excessive mercy of my heart, that my all-powerful love will grant to all those who receive Holy Communion on the first Fridays in 9 consecutive months, the grace of final perseverance. They shall not die in disgrace or without receiving the sacrament. Folks, there you have it. God keeps his promises to us from all eternity, whether it be the rainbow that he gave to Noah or the rainbow that he keeps giving us in our hearts through the Sacred Heart, through our devotion to him. And until next week, I say, keep it Catholic.

0: Welcome to the Truth and Justice Show here on Virgin Most Powerful Radio. Put your seatbelts on because my good friend Charles Colon, who I've known since we were teenagers, that goes way back because we're both in our late 60s. Did I say that?
1: Don't. No. It's not true.
0: I love it. Charles, thank you for coming and thank you for your sense of humor regarding just life is short, eternity is forever. We just joked about our age and saying that, you know, parts are kind of wearing out. And before we get into our topic, I wanted you to tell our viewers your dad's wisdom about getting old. What did he say about the analogy of a car?
1: Well, Dad said that as you get older, you end up becoming like an old car. This breaks down, that breaks, that's got to be fixed, that's got to be repaired. Yeah. And these repairs keep getting more and more at a faster pace.
0: Yeah.
1: And eventually, it doesn't work anymore. The car's useless. It's a wreck.
0: That's called wisdom. Charles, I asked you to come in. You're in town for, unfortunately, a funeral, but also a wedding. I mean, it's amazing that being a Catholic, those things you come to see often. And I asked you to come and talk about the Holy Grail. Since you wrote a book on this topic, I felt like let's spend the whole four segments on what the Holy Grail is, what is it all about, and why is it that men especially are really attracted to it?
1: Oh, that's a really good question. And of course, the literature of the Holy Grail, going back to the Middle Ages, is in a sense very puzzling, very contradictory. When I wrote my book, I ended up beginning it the way almost every book I've read about it is, which is, this isn't the book I set out to write. It's a very elusive target, the Holy Grail. There are different versions.

0: perform the first transubstantiation.
1: Ah.
0: At least as far as the wine and the blood piece went.
1: Sure.
0: Now, that pretty much the idea that of a cup or a vessel became pretty standard.
1: Mm-hmm.
0: And then you have the first grail stories as we think of them written in the late 1100s, and that's very important, as you'll see. And ending about the mid-1200s.
1: Oh, okay.
0: So they're included, they're added to the Arthurian legends and kind of jimmied in, as it were, because they weren't part of it originally.
1: Mm.
0: And you've had all sorts of people attempting to find non-Christian, non-Catholic foundations for the quote-unquote Grail myth.
1: Yeah.
0: You know, the Celtic cup of, or horn of plenty, all sorts of things like that. None of these are really very effective in the end. But basically, the general run of the tale, as we've ended up receiving it,
1: mm-hmm.
0: is something along the lines of this. The cup used by our Lord at the Last Supper
1: mm-hmm.
0: is brought to one place or another, one country or another,
1: yeah.
0: And ends up in a kingdom, oddly enough, called the Grail Kingdom.
1: Wow.
0: Whose king mm-hmm. has been wounded.
1: Mm-hmm.
0: And for, again, it differs according to the particular version you read. But because he's sick,
1: mm-hmm.
0: the grail keeps him and his court alive, but it can't heal him.
1: Ah.
0: And the land dies.
1: Okay.
0: It becomes the wasteland. So the idea is that if something is done, something happens, the king will be healed, the land will be healed, and everything will be nice and spiffy again. Meanwhile, in further or closer Camelot, you have King Arthur ruling.
1: Oh, yeah.
0: So, again, different versions, different stories, but there are several knights who are particularly involved with the search for the Grail.
1: Wow.
0: The Grail appears on Pentecost at Camelot,
1: mm-hmm.
0: and the gauntlet is thrown down, basically, come and find me, smart guys.
1: Wow.
0: So you have Sir Gawain, who will remember us from Sir Gawain and the Green Knight. And in the earliest stories, he plays a bigger portion. He's slowly but surely whittled down. You have Sir Parsifal, who is raised in the woods by his mother. His father was a famous knight, was killed. The mother wants to send him nothing to do with chivalry or knights or anything.
1: I bet. Yeah.
0: So she raises him literally in the woods. But unfortunately for her, he runs into a group of knights one day and is immediately dragged into it.
1: Blood will tell.
0: He thinks it's all wonderful.
1: Sure.
0: And in various versions of the story, he's the one that eventually finds the Grail Castle, sees the procession of the Grail, sees the Grail King and his court feed from it.
1: Yeah.
0: But says nothing, doesn't ask. He's amazed.
1: Yeah.
0: But he asks no questions because his mother taught him never to ask questions.
1: Hmm.
0: Well, he wakes up the next day. he wakes up the next day and he's outside. And the daughter of the Grail King says, "Oh, you idiot. If only you had asked what was going on, my father would have been healed, the land would have been healed, and everything would be hunky-dory.
1: Yeah.
0: Instead, you didn't, and we're just as bad off as we were." So he goes a little bit crazy. He runs around in a fury, killing people, fighting knights, until eventually he's unhorsed himself by a knight who doesn't want to fight him.
1: Wow.
0: And the knight says, no, I can't fight you today.
1: Why is that? That's strange.
0: Well, that Parsifal says, I don't care. You're going to fight me. You're going to die. And so he goes after him, and the knight unhorses him and defeats him.
1: Wow.
0: And Parsifal says, kill me or not, I don't care.
1: Wow.
0: And he says, I can't kill you. And we shouldn't have been fighting. And he says, why? It's Good Friday.
1: Oh, my goodness.
0: And then he remembers, because when he went crazy, he forgot everything. And so the knight who unhorsed him recommends he go to a hermit who basically explains a lot of things to him. Long and the short of it, he goes back to Camelot. Eventually, he does come back. He does ask the question.
1: Wow.
0: The Grail King is healed. The land is healed. And he ends up marrying the daughter and becoming king
1: in
0: one
1: version.
0: What a
1: great story.
0: That's a great tale.
1: Yeah.
0: Other versions,
1: uh-oh,
0: he's still at Camelot. The Grail appears. Find me if you can.
1: Yeah.
0: And the knights go off searching for it. Mm-hmm. Well, in addition to Parsifal and Gawain, Sir Lancelot and his son, Sir Galahad. Galahad's roughly a late addition to the stories. Lancelot is flawed. He's a loyal, brave knight. He loves his king,
1: mm-hmm,
0: and he's having an affair with his queen.
1: Uh-oh.
0: So he's got problems.
1: Yeah, big time.
0: They go off hunting for the Grail, the whole bunch of them, and they come to what's called, I love the name, the Chapel Perilous.
1: Oh, never heard of it.
0: And the Chapel Perilous is a locked chapel. They can't open it at first, so they all sleep outside. And one by one, through the course of the night, each of them is awoken, finds the chapel open.
1: Wow.
0: Goes in and sees a dead knight lying in his armor, candles and head and feet.
1: Wow.
0: And he basically has to face himself.
1: Wow.
0: And all of them, with the exception of Lancelot, are told one way or the other, you're worthy enough to continue to pursue the Grail.
1: Mm.
0: But Lancelot is told, no, you're too much of a sinner.
1: Hmm.
0: You know, you'll never find it better. You might as well go back home or plant daisies or something. So off he goes, and the others continue.
1: Yeah.
0: And Chapel Perilous, I'll be talking a lot about symbolism shortly, but Chapel Perilous, to me, has always represented very much the confessional.
1: Ah, okay.
0: Where you're forced to face yourself.
1: Sure.
0: And that... And of course, I do like the name, Chapel Perilous.
1: Yeah.
0: Reminds me of a few places I've gone to Mass in. But anyway, suffice to say that those are roughly the two major versions. And then, of course, those knights, eventually only Galahad, who's the purest, Parsifal, Gawain, and a few versions, Sir Bors and Sir Bam, find the Grail. Galahad, they're taken to the Grail Kingdom, Saras it's called in some of the versions. Galahad becomes Grail King rather than Parsifal. And he receives from the Grail.
1: Yeah.
0: And the whole thing is so holy and transforming, yeah, that he basically dies on the spot.
1: Ecstasy,
0: and
1: huh?
0: His soul goes straight to heaven.
1: Wow.
0: And the other knights first return to Camelot to let Arthur know what's going on, and then go on crusade.
1: Wow.
0: Now, all of these sorts of stories, I say, they were written in roughly the same 40-year period, about mm-hmm. 1180 to 1220, more or less. And then there were emendations and additions. Now, the coming of the Grail to Britain, that's a whole other story.
1: Hold your thought. Grail to Britain. We'll talk about that when we come back here on the Truth and Justice Show. Charles Colon, author of the Holy Grail book, sharing a lot of good information with us. Stay with us, family. We'll be back to get into the Holy Grail in England. What's that all about? Stay with us. We'll find out.

0: Welcome back to the Truth and Justice Show. Charles Colon's my guest. Before we get back into the Holy Grail, I wanted to remind everybody the Spiritual Warfare Conference coming up August 1st here at the Sacred Heart Chapel. Joshua Charles, a young 37-year-old Catholic convert, will be here. He's very knowledgeable on the Father, St. Anthony of the Desert. There's some really good material on spiritual warfare. Also, Dr. Sandoval will be here to speak on the spiritual warfare aspects of mental health and how the two connect. So that's going to be August 1st. It's the day before the local bishop will bless Archbishop Sheen's statue that's in our Sacred Heart Chapel, the 2,550-pound marble statue out there. So that's exciting. You're welcome to come to that Mass at 7 p.m. And then don't forget, in November 7th, a biblical studies conference. We've got one of the Norbertine priests coming, Father Alan Bender. He's a wonderful Norbertine. Also William Albrecht from Patristic Pillars, who does our Jesus 911 show here at Virgin Most Powerful. That'll be coming out on the 7th of November here. You can check it out by going to the Virgin Most Powerful website and just go under events. Also, our good friend Bishop Joseph Strickland will be joining me in St. Louis for the beatification of Archbishop Fulton Sheen. So if you'd like to join us in St. Louis, I think there's a movie about that. Join me in St. Louis. Well, join us. You can go to Virgin Most Powerful Radio to check out about that information. All right, Charles, let's get back to the Holy Grail, and we're now talking about it in Britain. What's all that about?
1: Well, as I mentioned earlier, there was sort of the Grail mythos, the Grail cycle, was sort of shoehorned in to the Arthurian stories. The Arthurian stories are very important to understand the background of the Grail.
0: Okay.
1: Because in origin, how do I put this? They start out in Britain amongst the Celts.
0: Okay.
1: The Romanized Britons, who at the fall of the Roman Empire, the 440s, I guess, the Roman legions were pulled out of Britain. And basically, the island, the Roman province of Britain, now Christian,
0: yeah,
1: Latinized, Celtic population, was left to fend for itself.
0: Wow.
1: And it had three enemies.
0: Who were they?
1: The pagan Irish.
0: Okay.
1: The pagan Picts up in the north of Scotland, and the pagan Angles and Saxons and Jutes on the other side of the North Sea. Mm. Now, these three groups began raiding once the legions were gone.
0: I bet.
1: So to fight them, the Britons, who, mind you, these were not in the beginning a very military or martial people.
0: Yeah.
1: But they had a militia. And the militia basically had to run around the island putting out fires.
0: Yeah.
1: The leader of that militia, in all likelihood, was Arthur.
0: Wow.
1: Artorius. And so, rather than being the great king of our imaginations, the medieval-style king, he was probably a sort of post-Roman war leader. In all likelihood, his headquarters was in Somerset at a place we call today Cadbury Castle.
0: Oh.
1: Legend, you know, people like to discount legends, but it's very hard for a legend to have nothing behind it. And it's interesting that Tintagel, which in all the stories in Cornwall is Arthur's birthplace, literally for centuries there was a literary industry in saying that there are no remains of Tintagel older than the Norman period. Well, the past decades have found that that's not true. And in fact, Tintagel, at the time that Arthur would have flourished, late 400s into the 500s.
0: Wow.
1: It was as big a center as Cadbury Castle itself, as Camelot.
0: Yeah.
1: So, and here, there are other places up and down the length of Britain, Caelian in Wales, Carlisle in Cumbria, which are associated with him, Winchester and various other places. But and again, there are many different stories, and it's you can't really cohere all of the different details. But suffice to say, vaguely, in general, that is who Arthur appears to have been. Hmm. Now, you have the Angles, the Saxons, the Jutes, land of the east of Britain, and then they settle permanently.
0: Okay.
1: And they begin pushing the Britons ever westward.
0: Hmm.
1: Until finally, they're confined to three places. Cumbria, which is, or Strathclyde, which is northwesternmost England, southwesternmost Scotland, Wales, Cornwall, and then a lot of them flee over the water for safety to what became known as Little Britain, Brittany, Britannia. And that's why to this day the three surviving Britonic languages, Welsh, Cornish, and Breton, they, and Arthur became very much their folk hero.
0: I see.
1: And they had all sorts of legends. One day he'll return, you know, and save us from the Saxon. Well, maybe not. But the stories came to Gaul with the Britons from Brittany. And they spread them to their neighbors, the Normans. And the Normans, well, they were Vikings who settled down in France, married French women, and became Francophiles. And they became very enamored of the Arthur stories they picked up from their Breton neighbors.
0: Mm-hmm.
1: And then they invade England.
0: Oh, boy.
1: 1066, the Norman conquest.
0: Right.
1: Well, they bring the stories of Arthur with them. And so suddenly Arthur becomes an English hero, which is kind of funny.
0: Yeah.
1: Because the English ancestors are the ones he was fighting to try to keep out of the country.
0: Oh, boy.
1: But never mind. So Arthur becomes a big deal there. But the Normans, they spread him throughout the French-speaking world and southern Italy.
0: Mm-hmm.
1: Because at the same time they're conquering England, they're conquering Sicily and the southern part of Italy.
0: Wow.
1: So those Normans got around.
0: I guess.
1: And as a result, the Arthurian legend spread all over Europe. Everybody loved it. And there were reasons for that, too. In some ways, with his heroism, with his fighting for the light against the all-encroaching forces of darkness.
0: Yeah.
1: He reminded people of the much later, well, by 400 years, the 300, 400 years, and much more historical figure of Charlemagne.
0: Yeah, Charlemagne. Did the church actually comment on all of this? Is there any prelates, even bishops, you know, just in church in general to say, wow, these guys are really helping us defend Christendom? Anything like that?
1: Oh, yeah. Well, I mean, Charlemagne, of course, is a blessed.
0: Yeah.
1: So, I mean, there's not much more you can say than that.
0: Yeah.
1: And then Arthur, because his historicity is hard to nail down.
0: Yeah.
1: He would never have been canonized, but you see him in Catholic iconography everywhere.
0: You do. Okay, good.
1: And he's constantly referred to. Sir Gawain is very much identified with St. Govan in Wales.
0: Interesting.
1: And it's basically claimed that when Sir Gawain, when Camelot was destroyed and the whole thing ended, as in La Mort d'Arthur, Gawain went off and became a hermit.
0: Ah.
1: And so the assertion is that St. Govan was, in fact, Sir Gawain.
0: Yeah, that makes sense. I can see the, yeah, that makes total sense.
1: It does. I mean, a lot of the knights that survived, according to the stories, a lot of the knights that survived the end of Camelot ended up becoming hermits and monks and things like that.
0: You know, it's so ironic about that. I have a very good friend from Marytown named Brother Francis Mary. He was a World War II pilot. And I think you know also another brother who was in World War II who ended up becoming a brother. I may have something, but the point I'm saying is they've gone through, let's just say, some tough times, war times, and He told me that when he got back from the war, he had a different perspective about life.
1: Yeah.
0: And he said, I want to, you know, give myself to Christ. And I don't think that's that unusual. Do you?
1: Not at all. I mean, when I was at New Mexico Military Institute, my first 2 years of college, Father Moynihan, our pastor and / chaplain, he was pastor of the local church, but he was also a chaplain of the Institute.
0: Mm-hmm.
1: He had been an armor officer in World War II, and then he became a Trappist monk after
0: the
1: war.
0: Wow!
1: And then when the Trappists gave up silence, it was already ordained by then, So he figured, well, if we're not going to live out our vocation, I might as well do something useful. And he became a diocesan priest.
0: Wow, what a story. Yeah. Now, what about Brother Mary, for you? Didn't he have something to do with World War II?
1: Oh, yeah. Well, yes and no. He was in the Army, but he was training. He was a Japanese language officer.
0: That's what it was. That's right.
1: So he did, during the war, he was just learning Japanese.
0: Yeah.
1: When the war was over, he was immediately sent to Japan as soon as it ended.
0: Yeah, for translations.
1: And he started, his first job was censoring the letters of the war war criminals.
0: Wow.
1: And then when the trials were over, they had him run the radio stations in northern Honshu and then Hokkaido.
0: Incredible.
1: That generation produced a lot of people. My own father was a tail gunner.
0: I didn't know that.
1: In the CIA, against the Japanese.
0: Mm-hmm.
1: And he, their noted lifespan in combat was seconds.
0: Yeah.
1: And he made 13 successful missions.
0: That's incredible. After 15, I understand that they would send him home at least at one point of the war. So 13 is a lot of flights.
1: The war ended, so.
0: Yeah.
1: But he used to say, other men say they believe in God. I know.
0: Yeah, that's a great line.
1: And but at any rate, so to get back to Arthur.
0: Yeah, please do. I got sidetracked, but I wanted to make the point how things don't change in human nature.
1: No, they don't. And in fact, the militancy, the Catholic militancy that was demonstrated in those stories and in the stories of Charlemagne.
0: Sure.
1: And in the Jerusalem cycle, as it's called, about the Crusades.
0: Yes.
1: What has to be understood is that the warlike instincts of the Germanic tribes who invaded Rome, when they were converted, the church gradually transformed that into chivalry.
0: Yes.
1: And chivalry is nothing more or less than a sort of lay spirituality of Catholic militancy.
0: That makes sense.
1: And it's a very masculine thing.
0: Of course.
1: I know masculinity is toxic. We're not supposed
0: give me
1: to say
0: a break.
1: Anything.
0: Yeah, poor
1: and
0: baby.
1: I don't know, it's just so awful. I could just spit, but I won't. No, I mean, all of that drivel aside, generation after generation of Catholic look to Arthur and these other folks as inspirations.
0: Yes.
1: Now, one of the stories that was sort of in with and under everything else, it was the whole cycle of stories of the saints.
0: Tell us.
1: Who went to, I'll have to wait.
0: You're going to have to wait. The music's coming on about the saints. Okay, and the Holy Grail and the Crusades. This is I'm going to get 5 credits at the end of this show from learning all this good information from Charles Colon. You're listening to the Truth and Justice Show on Virgin Most Powerful Radio. Stay with us, family. We'll be right back after a very quick break. Welcome back to the Truth and Justice Show here on Virgin Most Powerful Radio. Charles Colon is my guest. We're talking about the Holy Grail. And now I want to hear a little bit about the saints and how they're connected with this.
1: Well, basically, the idea goes that when our Lord said, when our Lord offered Mass, the first Mass at the Last Supper, the cup he used was the Holy Grail.
0: Yeah.
1: Now, according to the versions of the story you hear, etc., and this, one has to make another point, too. There are two different things. One is what may or may not be the actual cup.
0: Mm-hmm.
1: And the other is its use as a motif in these stories we've been talking about. Mm-hmm. The two are not necessarily the same, though obviously they're connected. What they have in common is the idea that St. Joseph of Arimathea, the man who would give his tomb for Christ to be interred in, had charge of the Holy Grail.
0: Right.
1: And in some versions, he used it to capture some of the blood that, after it had been used to transubstantiate Christ's blood.
0: Wow.
1: He used it to capture some of the blood that flowed from the side.
0: Wow, I did not know that either.
1: Well, you know, there are a lot of blood relics of our Lord around around Europe. Now, some of them are Eucharistic miracles. Some of them are images of our Lord that bled.
0: Yes.
1: But some, like the Holy Blood of Bruges, are claimed to be actual relics of Christ's blood.
0: Incredible.
1: Now, they're not venerated in the way a Eucharistic miracle would be because they're human.
0: Right.
1: It's not, it's ironic, but our Lord's human blood is of less venerability than his Eucharistic blood.
0: Yes, of course.
1: But at any rate, the long and the short of it is that the source of these blood relics was held to be St. Joseph of Arimathea, basically saving them.
0: Mm.
1: Others dipped in his blood, etc., at the time of the crucifixion and so on. You have a whole number of these relics throughout Europe.
0: Yeah.
1: Now, according to one set of stories, St. Joseph of Arimathea took the Grail with him to Britain when he went with a whole bunch of other saints, St. Margaret Mary, St. Margaret, St. Martha, St. Mary Magdalene, St. Lazarus, took the body of St. Anne.
0: Yeah.
1: And St. Joseph of Arimathea brought the Grail, so they say, although the earliest versions have it not as the Grail, but as a relic of the precious blood.
0: Okay.
1: So this is kind of an important deal.
0: Yeah.
1: According to another set of stories, it was Peter who took the Grail, and he took it to Rome.
0: Right.
1: Now, behind that side of it is the phrase in the Roman Rite of the Mass, the first Eucharistic prayer, where the language is totally different from every other rite of the church, Byzantine, Maronite, whatever, wherein he says, taking this venerable chalice.
0: Mm.
1: All the others say V or A.
0: Right. Right, I know that.
1: Only ours says this.
0: Okay.
1: Now, this is used as one of the evidences that St. Peter took that cup with him to Rome. Mm-hmm. And in the first couple of hundred years, it was used by the popes to offer the Mass.
0: Incredible.
1: Now, that cup,
0: That
1: cup during the persecution in the 200s that claimed the life of Sixtus II, So the story goes, his deacon, St. Lawrence, was Spanish. He was the one who would end up getting grilled, literally.
0: Yeah, of course. Turn me over, baby.
1: He sent the Grail for safekeeping to his native country, Spain.
0: I didn't know that.
1: And it ended up eventually, after many adventures, in Valencia, where you can venerate it to this day, the Santo Caliz, in the Cathedral of Valencia. Now, also, there were other vessels running around that have been claimed to be the Grail.
0: Mm-hmm.
1: In Genoa, there's something called the Sacro Catino, which is a dish and was held to have been the Grail. Well, of course, something would have had to have held the bread, wouldn't it?
0: That's right.
1: But here's the funny thing. Until the Napoleonic Wars, everyone thought it was an emerald. Remember Wolfram von Eschenbach's emerald?
0: Okay.
1: So the notion is that he was inspired by the Sacro Catino.
0: Ah.
1: However, Napoleon did a test on it. It's not emerald.
0: Hmm.
1: It's green glass, first century Palestinian.
0: Oh, that's amazing.
1: Which weirdly makes it a much, much more possible that it was at the Last Supper than if it had been an emerald.
0: Right.
1: So the third and last, there are a number of other claimants, but the third of my favorites is the one in Vienna, the so-called Agate Bowl, which again is first century Palestinian. Remember, there could have been any number of vessels present at the Last Supper.
0: Sure.
1: And anyhow, so just throwing that out there. So the oldest versions have St. Joseph of Arimathea going on to Britain, not with the Grail, but with a relic of the precious blood. But later on, they said, well, it was the Grail he brought to Glastonbury. And that, of course, is where Arthur would eventually be buried.
0: Mm-hmm.
1: Now, the fun part about all that
0: yes.
1: is that supposedly he hid the Grail, or the relic of the precious blood, in what's now called the Chalice Well.
0: Ah.
1: Now, the water from the Chalice Well is slightly reddish. And they say, in legend, they say it's because of the ever-flowing contents of the Grail. The scientists say it's because of the iron in the water.
0: I was just going to say that.
1: But it's right next to another spring that flows sort of whitish.
0: Ah.
1: And what is weird is that these two springs are so close together.
0: Wow.
1: And the whitish one was attributed to the water from the side of Christ, the reddish to his blood.
0: Beautiful. What a great analogy.
1: Now, whether or not that's true, I can't say, but what is interesting is that they should be so close to each other.
0: Yes.
1: And so totally different.
0: Providential, I think. I mean, and I think, you know what, Charles, to be honest with you, grace builds on nature. A lot of these things that take place, I mean, we've got the God of the universe. Do you think God could put that together? I think so.
1: Yeah, I think he might have had that ability.
0: Break.
1: It's a little bit like, you know, the Time Bandits, when God, at the end of the movie, that God catches up with the dwarves, and they say, but how do you know how to find us? And he rolls his eyes, and he says, I am the supreme being. I'm not dim. So, at any rate, so the thing was then that that was the association of St. Joseph of Arimathea
0: yes.
1: with the Grail.
0: Right.
1: Now, other legends add to it that he owned tin mines in Britain. And supposedly, there's even the story that he might have brought the young Christ there as a boy.
0: Right.
1: And that, of course, is the inspiration yeah. of that hymn. And did those feet in ancient times
0: yes.
1: walk upon England's valleys green? Well, that whole notion is all floating in the air, shall we say.
0: Can I jump in and ask this, Charles? You've been in Europe for a long time. Vienna, you've been. Have you been to the places, some of the places that you're talking about?
1: I have. Everywhere but Valencia.
0: I
1: have yet to see the Santo Cariz.
0: Wow.
1: That's on my to-do list.
0: Yeah.
1: But I've been to Glastonbury, which has become sort of a New Age center.
0: That's too bad.
1: Well, I have to confess something.
0: Hmm.
1: Having been raised in Hollywood in the
0: yeah.
1: 60s,
0: yeah.
1: it does feel like home.
0: It's
1: true.
0: Yeah.
1: The believe me, if you went to Glastonbury, everyone around you, you in particular,
0: yeah.
1: everyone around you would be turning up their noses at these people. And you, part of you would be sort of rocking out. You
0: yeah.
1: know? So kind of move into the groove and touch yeah. it on the age of Aquarius.
0: Oh, my gosh.
1: But it's a bit of it's a freak show, but a bit of it isn't. And the Catholic Church there, when it's open,
0: yeah,
1: the Shrine of Our Lady of Glastonbury,
0: yeah,
1: is really, really wonderful, as are the ruins of the Abbey
0: mm-hmm.
1: and, of course, Glastonbury Tor, if you can look past the patchouli and the pot smoke. But... putting all that aside, it's really well worth visiting.
0: Yeah.
1: As I've been to Tintagel, and it's an amazing spot. I've been to a lot of these places. But at any rate, so the thing was then that these Arthurian stories,
0: yes,
1: they come to a head, you might say. The mm-hmm. Grail is added to them, to the Arthurian legend.
0: Yeah.
1: And then the question becomes, why was that? And the answer is severalfold. 1180 roughly to 1220. What's happening? A couple of things. Firstly, the Crusades are failing.
0: Mm.
1: And there's a big deal of self-questioning about the Knights of Europe. Remember, these stories were created for the Knights.
0: Yeah.
1: By troubadours and minstrels and so forth. But it was a noble, knightly audience. And they were beginning to lose faith, beginning to worry about, you know, are we doing the right thing? That's one thing. The second thing that affected them and their composition was what I like to call the Eucharistic Revolution.
0: Oh, okay.
1: In the early, the mid-1100s, a man named Hildebert of Lavardin coined a word to best express what goes on at the Mass. And that word was transubstantiation.
0: Now, that's interesting, because I thought Thomas Aquinas was the guy who did that. See how I get educated listening to you, Charles?
1: No, he did not invent it. Not at all.
0: And that would have been, Thomas Aquinas would have been maybe, what, 30 years after that? 40 years? Something like that?
1: Indeed.
0: Wow. When we come back for our final segment with Charles Colon, we'll talk more about the Holy Grail. You're listening to the Truth and Justice Show on Virgin Most Powerful Radio. Stay with us, family. We'll be right back after a very quick break.

0: Welcome back to the Truth and Justice Show. My good friend Charles Colon is here, author of a book on the Holy Grail. Charles, how can people pick up your book? What website do they go to purchase it, please?
1: Well, there are several. They could go to Tumblr House. Mm-hmm. They could go to Tad Books, the publisher.
0: Okay.
1: They could go to the evil Amazon.
0: I'm going to make a suggestion. Tan Books is one of the publishing houses that we work with at Virgin Most Powerful Radio. I'm going to make a suggestion. Go to vmpr.org, click on the Tan Book link, because what they're going to do is when they know that book was bought because of this radio show, they're going to send us a little donation to say thanks a lot. So I like that.
1: Can't argue with that. Yeah. So I mentioned the failing of the Crusades,
0: yes.
1: The Eucharistic Revolution, as yeah. you might say, and a third element was happening at the same time connected with that,
0: yes.
1: the visions of Blessed Juliana, I think now she's St. Juliana of Cornillon, and the birth of the Feast of Corpus Christi.
0: Oh, okay.
1: And many of the grail processions, the stories, are very much like Corpus Christi processions.
0: Interesting.
1: And the thing was emerging at the same time. Now, if that wasn't wild enough, starting, as we know, at Lanciano.
0: Oh, yeah, been there.
1: You have I haven't. That's another one I want to see.
0: Yeah.
1: But you had the beginning of a wave of Eucharistic miracles, which has gone on ever since.
0: Yes.
1: Although in the past 50, 60 years, there's been an explosion of it.
0: There has been. Because of I'm going to jump in and say, because of the disbelief in the real presence of Christ in the Holy Eucharist, our Lord is saying, hey, folks, I'm going to have to jump in and help. Just like Our Lady of Fatima does when we start sinning. I had to jump in and just give you my opinion on that one, Charles. But continue, please.
1: Well, I agree with you. I mean, Eucharistic miracles, oddly enough, are never a reward for piety.
0: Nope.
1: In the Grail stories, though, a lot of the phenomena that we've actually seen in Eucharistic miracles, hosts with the image, the bleeding yes. image of our Lord on them, things like that, you have them in the Grail stories.
0: Mm-hmm.
1: And the great irony behind the Grail stories is that as history, they're kind of useless. But the wondrous, miraculous parts mm-hmm. are the truest to everyday life.
0: Wow.
1: That is the amazing thing about them. So basically, what these Grail stories did
0: yeah.
1: was several fold. One, it reassured the knights that chivalry, despite defeat,
0: yes,
1: chivalry was a valid and good way
0: yes.
1: of leading one's life.
0: Of course.
1: Secondly, it tuned one in to the Eucharist, to the Blessed yeah. Sacrament in
0: awesome.
1: Particular.
0: Source and summit, man.
1: And it really, really
0: wow.
1: made it immediate.
0: Yeah.
1: And lastly but not leastly, it touched on, how do I put it, the universality of the Blessed Sacrament.
0: Yes.
1: Because, you see, what is it that made the Grail holy? It wasn't its construction.
0: No.
1: It was its contents.
0: Exactly.
1: And every chalice, for that matter, every paten, every monstrance, is in a sense a Holy Grail.
0: Yep.
1: When it contains our Lord.
0: Yep.
1: Every adoration chapel is a chapel of the Grail.
0: Yeah, that's so beautiful.
1: And tied to it are several devotions.
0: Yes.
1: I mean, again, coming along later, the devotion of the precious blood, of course.
0: Of course.
1: And the Sacred Heart.
0: Right.
1: And it's no great surprise that the Sacred Heart became the symbol of Catholic militancy.
0: Wow.
1: Because it's uniquely connected
0: yes.
1: to the whole notion of the precious blood, to the Grail, to the Passion.
0: Yes.
1: You know, if, as they say, Maundy Thursday and the foot washing was the birthday of Catholic monarchy, the crucifixion was the birthday of Catholic chivalry.
0: Wow.
1: Greater love hath no man.
0: Lay down your life, yeah.
1: And, of course, the cross was the image of the Crusades.
0: Right.
1: And although chivalry existed before the Crusades really kind of put chivalry into the shape in which we think of it.
0: Wow.
1: Now, the thing about the Grail as a symbol is that it encompasses all of that.
0: Yeah.
1: Everything we've been discussing to include the Sacred Heart, the Precious Blood.
0: Sure.
1: It all goes back to that cup.
0: It's incredible.
1: And, you know, you can't really escape the Marian element either, because when you speak of the Sacred Heart, immediately the Immaculate Heart comes to mind.
0: Of course, the beat together.
1: Yeah, and for that matter, the chaste heart of St. Joseph isn't too far off.
0: Amen.
1: When you speak, and then from that, it's no little jump to the kingship of Christ.
0: Exactly.
1: But then that reminds us of the queenship of Mary. Oh, but wait a minute.
0: It's all tied in.
1: And then you come back to St. Joseph as the legal heir of David.
0: Yes.
1: Now, so Our Lady was the next closest heiress, you might say.
0: Yes.
1: And our Lord was the legitimate heir of King David.
0: Yep.
1: So all of this sort of stuff gets pulled together, to say nothing of the cultus of St. Michael and of St. George.
0: Right.
1: And a bunch of other chivalric saints.
0: You know, I just found out that St. George's devotion worldwide is really strong. I mean, I think of an American, we think of, you know, other saints, a little flower. But I was told by a very good priest that more churches are named after St. George worldwide than any other saint. And I'm thinking I understand why now.
1: Well, I mean, what he and St. Michael have in common, the two great saints of chivalry.
0: Yes.
1: They fight the dragon.
0: Right.
1: Now, each of us in our everyday lives have to fight the dragon.
0: Right, exactly.
1: And that, especially if you're a Catholic man, I mean, you asked, what is the grail speak of for us?
0: Sure.
1: It's the great quest.
0: Yeah.
1: You know, it's not a quest for some vague thing. Ultimately, it's heaven.
0: Right.
1: But in the immediate, it's the holy, the true, the good, the pure.
0: Yeah.
1: And that requires defending the strong against the weak, the good against the bad, and so forth. You know, Edgar Allan Poe, who was not most noted for being a great Catholic.
0: That's true.
1: Since he wasn't. But he was actually much more pro-Catholic, as the Romantics tended to be.
0: Mm-hmm.
1: He wrote a beautiful hymn to Our Lady.
0: Wow. I didn't know that.
1: Most people don't. But the funny thing about Poe, he wrote another much less pious, almost humorous poem called El Dorado.
0: Oh, yes. That one I do know.
1: That one you know. And it starts out, there was a knight, gaily bedight in sunshine and in shadow, who rode along singing a song, searching for El Dorado. But as it goes on about how he got old and never hadn't found anything. Where's this El Dorado? And then he sees a pilgrim shade, which is a shade is a ghost. So anyway, he asks him, do you know the shade where this is, this land of El Dorado? And he said, and the shade says something to him, which I have to tell you, whenever I'm discouraged or really down about things, this pops into my head.
0: Good.
1: He said, over the mountains of the moon, down to the valley of shadow, ride, boldly ride, if you seek for El Dorado.
0: Oh, that's a great line.
1: And that is what all of us as Catholic men are called upon to do, to ride, boldly ride.
0: Wow.
1: And that, you know, part of the problem today, I think, and
0: Tell
1: the reason
0: us.
1: Why the Grail and all of its various interconnections make us uncomfortable today is because we're very feminized.
0: It's true.
1: When you speak of the Sacred Heart, people immediately have this vision of little old grannies in front of a fairly effeminate statue of our Lord.
0: Yep.
1: Well, that's not entirely untrue. I mean, little old grannies do, in fact,
0: play
1: the Sacred Heart.
0: Sure they do.
1: And I'm all
0: God
1: for
0: bless
1: it.
0: Them.
1: I don't want them to stop.
0: No.
1: Any old grannies listening to this, please
0: keep it up.
1: Keep doing it and include me. But it's a masculine devotion.
0: Yeah.
1: And that's why it was taken as the image. Well, when Henry VIII broke with Rome, you had what was called the Pilgrimage of Grace in England against his stuff. And their image was the five wounds, the banner of the five wounds.
0: Oh, I see.
1: Now, that in a sense, it also goes to the Grail and all that, but it's a forerunner of the Sacred Heart.
0: Mm.
1: Because although, as we know it, St. Margaret Mary Alacoque, the Sacred Heart devotion was first mentioned by our Lord in the 1200s to Saints Matilda and Gertrude the Great in Germany. And he said to the one of them, I forget which one, this is not a devotion for now. It's a devotion for later, when the world shall have grown old and cold.
0: And isn't the timing, 1775, just tied into the French Revolution? Is there a connection there? I would think.
1: A little bit earlier, is actually 1675.
0: I mean, 16, sorry. I see.
1: But
0: yeah, a little before.
1: But there is a direct connection because she tells Louis XIV to put the Sacred Heart on his flag, consecrate the country to the Sacred Heart. Now, he doesn't do this, and there's some questions whether he even ever heard, got the news.
0: Mm-hmm.
1: Whether or not he did, his father had already consecrated France to Our Lady under the Assumption. And he had privately consecrated France to St. Joseph.
0: Mm.
1: So there's a school of thought that perhaps he didn't want to do it again.
0: Yeah.
1: For fear of somehow watering down the other two. But then again, he might not ever have gotten the word.
0: Right.
1: Whatever the case, Louis XVI, who's very much aware of the devotion, privately consecrated France to the Sacred Heart when he was in prison.
0: And aren't the American bishops consecrating our country at this moment? I think I just read that yesterday, to the Sacred Heart of Jesus.
1: They sure are, but unfortunately... Mm-hmm. For a consecration like that to be complete, it needs the head of state.
0: Oh, very good point.
1: That's the message of the Grail.
0: There you go. Charles Colon, people go to Tan Books, but you can go through it, Tan Books, to get to them through through our website, Virgin Most Powerful Radio. Charles, I want to thank you for taking the time to educate myself and our listeners about the Holy Grail, and it should inspire us really to be Eucharistic. And that's the key for us right now, to stay close to Jesus in the Blessed Sacrament and make sure we stay close to the Sacrament of Confession. They go together.
1: And keep fighting those dragons.
0: Yeah, egg grannies, exactly. May God bless you folks for joining us here on the Virgin Most Powerful Radio Show, The Truth and Justice. Thanks for supporting us also. Go to vmpr.org. Check out all the Bishop Sheen recordings we have there. May God bless you and your family.

Peace be to you. After having reviewed the life of our blessed Lord, and also his revelation of himself as the Son of God, and also his bond to the Father and to the Holy Spirit, we now come to the subject of the church. What do you think of when you first hear the word church? An institution? An organization? Kind of an administrative body? Well, you are to be very much excused if you think of it that way, because it's partly our own fault. It is the way we have too often presented the church. Now we will talk about the church in other words, namely in terms of the people of God and as the mystical body of Christ. As we look at history as revealed in the Bible, not as the inspired word of God as yet, but as an historical record, we find that it is God that is always in search of man. It is not man in search of God. Man does seek God, but not with the same intensity with which God seeks man. Just think of how much the thought of man and the love of man is in the mind and heart of God. What is the first reflex thought that we find in sacred scripture of God? Not the first description of him creating the world, but the first thought that he has about himself and within himself. We would almost guess that, well, his first thought would be about his life and his truth and his love. And yet, that is not the first thought in scripture. Open Genesis and you will find it. God's first thought about himself is, let us make man. Think of it. As if God could not exist without man. God does not need man to complete himself, to fulfill a need. But he needs man as a kind of a gift. That is to say, he must have someone to whom he can show his love. Therefore, the first monologue that we touch in sacred scripture is the monologue of God thinking about man. What are the first dialogues in scripture? The first question in scripture is God saying to man, Adam, where art thou? Man, why are you hiding? Why do you run from me? And the next dialogue is about the neighbor. God says to Cain, where is thy brother, Abel? God is immersed in the thought of man. And here we find the first two laws, really, of God, love of God and love of neighbor, in the two questions, man, where art thou? And where is thy brother? Now, this was at the beginning of humanity, and we find, therefore, that humanity receives a call from God to intimate communion with himself. God will not let man go. But how does he deal with humanity when humanity begins to multiply? In this way, out of all of the peoples of the world, he chooses one people who are to be what he calls his people. And this group, this corporation, this special people, are to be the means of bringing salvation to everyone else in the world. Now, who were his people? His people were the people of Israel. And he called them first through Abraham. Then he governed them through Moses. He ruled them through the judges and the kings. He threatened, he pleaded. He coaxed, he warned, he loved through the prophets. And over in the Old Testament, we find that God, who loves humanity, deals with them through this particular group. And in his own words, God says, in the book of Exodus, words God says, you shall be my peculiar possession above all people. For all the earth is mine. And you shall be to me a priestly kingdom,
a holy nation. And again God speaks and says, you shall be my people, and I shall be your God. Through the centuries, these facts stand out. God has a special name for his people. He calls them in Hebrew a kahal. We will often use that word. It means God's elect, his chosen ones, Israel. The word is used about 200 times in the Old Testament. Later on, when the Hebrew Old Testament was translated into Greek, that word kahal was translated by ekklesia. Ekklesia in Greek means church. We get the word ecclesiastical from it. Hence, whenever you hear the word kahal, or people of God, you may think of it in Greek as ekklesia, or in English as church. That's the first point. Secondly, God always dealt with his people through one man whom he appointed as head and as representative. Abraham at one time, Isaac another, Jacob, Moses, kings, and prophets. And thirdly, because Israel was his people, he made a treaty with them, a pact, a covenant, and agreement. This involved mutual obligations. The Hebrew word for covenant is berith. You've often heard that word. It appears 275 times in the scripture. And berith means that they owed something to God, and God in his turn would bless them. And as he said, above all the nations of the earth they would be blessed. Israel was therefore to be his witness that God had placed them in the world, that the plan that he had for the salvation of all mankind would be effected through them. And finally, you've heard this when we spoke about all of the prophecies concerning our blessed Lord, and finally, that the fulfillment would come the day that Christ himself would appear. This would be the perfection of all of the prophets. This is why the people of God were chosen, to be the vehicle, to be the seed, out of which redemption would come to the world. Then finally, one day, when the fullness of time came, Christ did appear. And when he appeared, there was fulfilled the prophecy of Isaiah. Or rather, Ezekiel it was who said, I myself will seek my sheep, and I will visit them. So now God appears in the form of human nature, takes upon himself the form of a man. One day, a beautiful woman, a virgin, brought a child to an old man. He was in the temple of Jerusalem. The old man's name was Simeon. He had often said a prayer that many Jews were saying in those days because they knew that the time was near for the coming of the Messiah. We already mentioned that Herod, who was not a Jew but an Edomite, was not surprised when the wise man came. He said he would bring gifts, but the gift that he promised to bring was the sword. Now there are some flowers that open only in the evening. Simeon, the old man, was one of those flowers. And imagine the ecstasy of this old man when he embraced this child. And his first words were, now I'm ready to die. This is the end. This is all I've lived for. And he speaks to the mother. And he says, now notice how he speaks of Israel and the Gentiles. Remember that we said that the people of God were to be a light to all the nations of the world? Now Simeon looks backwards and forwards. He looks backward to the people of God of which he was a priest. And he says, this is the glory of thy people Israel, this babe.
Then he looks forward. This is the light which shall give revelation to the Gentiles. In other words, he saw in this babe the maker of a new covenant, founder of a new kahal. But he also saw in him a sign to be contradicted by the very people to whom he came to bring salvation. So that this Christ who was born was not, as you see, just someone who came by surprise. He's related to all of the people of God through the centuries. And if you pick up the Gospels and read the two genealogies of our blessed Lord, you will find that in one instance, the genealogy of our blessed Lord goes back to Abraham. And another genealogy goes back to Adam. What does this mean? It means that this new head of the Kahal, this expectant of the nations, this God-made man, this Christ, is related to the people of God who are to be the instrument of the salvation of the world. When then in sacred scripture you come to a hearing about our blessed Lord founding a church, or a kahal, or a people of God, you must not think that this is an innovation. Everything that our Lord is saying is related to this people of God in the Old Testament. And see how he sustains that relationship. First of all, he chooses 12 apostles. It is very likely that they were even related to the 12 tribes in some way. And out of those 12 tribes, or rather those 12 apostles,

prophet Hosea in the Old Testament and Paul in the New Testament says that we of the new Kahal, we the new people of God, are only a branch that is grafted on to the tree. We are not the root. Israel is the root. St. Paul foretells a day when the root will be glorified. In other words, it will surpass the Gentiles in glory when Israel returns. When our Lord does come to use the word Kahal, he calls it my Kahal. I will found my church, my people. And the bond that Christ establishes with this new Kahal is not a bond of law. It's a bond of love. And the very best moment for establishing this bond was, of course, a banquet where his 12 sat about him in love. And just as Moses often sprinkled blood upon the people as a sign of covenant, so he said he will make a new covenant, a new pact, a new testament. And there will not be the sprinkling of the blood of goats and bullocks and sheep, but he gave his own blood and said, this is the blood of the new covenant, the new testament, the new pact. This is the bond that will unite all of my people together. Now do you see that the church is not an institution? Maybe you've often said, I do not want an institution standing between God and me. Well, that's right. After all, you have a right to communication with God. But the church is not that kind of an institution standing between you and God. Israel was not between the world and God. Think of the church in somewhat the fashion of a body. Do you ever say, for example, as you listen to me, I do not want your lips and your eyes and your hands and so forth standing between me and you? After all, how can I communicate anything to you except by something visible and tangible and carnal? Anything visible that you see about me or will ever see about me is nothing but a sign of an invisible soul. The carnal is the token of the spiritual. So when our blessed Lord came to this earth and took upon himself a human body, you would not say, I do not want this body of Christ standing between me and my love of Christ. Why, that's the only way of the incarnation, namely to communicate the divine through the human. This human nature of our blessed Lord, this body of his, was the instrument of his divinity. When therefore our blessed Lord came as priest and as prophet and as king, everything he did was done through the power and the means of this human nature. If you heard our blessed Lord speak on the shores of Galilee, you would not say, oh, it's only a human tongue that is speaking. When he said to you, I am the truth, you say, how do I know God is speaking to me? That's why he became man. If he said to you, I forgive your sins, would you say, all I see is a lifted hand and a movement of lips? No, his body was the means by which he made himself applicable to us. Therefore, the best way to understand that the church is not just an institution is to understand it somewhat in the fashion of the body of Christ. And that's the way that St. Paul understood the church. And that's the way we have it in sacred scripture. Our blessed Lord, all through the Gospels, is saying that he's going to establish a new body, a new Kahal, new people of God. After all, when people are united for a given purpose, they are a body. Now, our Lord did not use the word body precisely because his own physical body was before everyone. He used the word kingdom because that was a word that the Jews could understand. But when St. Paul was talking to the pagans, he had to use a word which was more understandable by them, namely the body. But our Lord communicated exactly the same idea. He said that the new people that he would